0: the regulators and the market, also the Southeast Asians, to be able to have access to.
1: Well, it's great to have you at the desk with us today. Good luck with it all.
0: Thank you.
1: It's quite a long runway.
2: Thank you very much, Peter. Thanks,
1: right. No problem. Thanks a lot. Peter Wee there, CFO of Grab. Stay with us on the show. We're going to be back in two. And into, we're going to bring you some of the market opens in Tokyo, Seoul, and Sydney. So stay right there.

0: Good morning, everybody. It is a Wednesday morning. You're watching Sportbox Asia. I'm Sri Jagaraja in Singapore.
1: And I'm Anisha Tank alongside Sri. These are your headlines this hour. Traders on cautious footing as the Federal Reserve kicks off its meeting, with markets almost fully pricing in a 25 basis point interest rate hike. Asian stocks right now opening on a tentative note after declines on Wall Street. The benchmark 10-year yield jumping above 5%.
0: U.S. Energy Secretary Chris Wright telling CNBC that the crude oil pipeline outage in Saudi Arabia is a brief interruption that, quote, will be measured in days as Brent crude oil nears the $109 a barrel mark. In the meantime, I spoke to the CEO of Thai Energy Group, PTT, asking him how he's dealing with disruption due to the Strait of Hormuz.
2: I think, you know, the real question is what we plan, you know, regardless of whether, you know, it's going to be 30 or 10 or whether it's going to be closed or open, doesn't matter. You know, we have to live with it.
1: Meantime, the yield on the benchmark 10-year JGB firmly above 3%. On mounting fiscal worries as the Japanese government finalizes the outline of Prime Minister Sanae Takaichi's flagship tax cut, which had no specifics on how the measures would be funded.

0: Right, so a rate hike by the Fed this week. It looks as though it is fully priced. But what happens after that, given the proximity to the midterms, then afterwards in December? There are also implications for the BOJ, of course, and this coordinated action, an intervention, well, perhaps in the here and now. We've seen a bit of a fillip for the Japanese yen, and this is where we are trading around the mid-150s. And perhaps there's more work to do. And the ball is squarely in the court, therefore, of the Bank of Japan. Let's take a look at the North Asian markets and how we are shaping up at the early innings. Nikkei 225 is fractionally softer to the tune of about 0.2%. Similar story for the Kospi, down by 0.4%. There's still an after effect, really, from the regulatory overhang and this ethical pushback that we are now seeing on AI. Add to that the China competition, add to that the threat of higher interest rates and what that does to momentum tech. And you've got a cautious backdrop for the AI in the data center stocks and entire ecosystem. Australia is putting on about 0.3%. So as we've been discussing, if AI super cycle is intact, then perhaps the commodity cycle is intact as well. And that is all to the good for the Australian market. 8,697. Moving on. The clear and present danger from an inflation expectations point of view is coming from the energy complex, of course, given the escalation in the Middle East. Brent crude oil nearing $109 a barrel and WTI at $105.27. US dollar, Asia FX is looking like this. Dollar index is steady at 99.67. Dollar yen, as we were saying, seems to be in something of a holding pattern around the mid-150s. 155.25 is where we stand. And we've been doing a lot of work on this score, actually, talking about the BOJ, and myself and the dot-com team and Lisa Kim have been really putting our heads together and trying to figure out and talking to our network as to where dollar-yen is heading in the next 1 to 3 months. So we'll share those results with you later on today and throughout the week as we get closer, Manisha, towards BOJ Day.
1: Yeah, BOJ Day also, of course, and we've already mentioned it, right? The U.S. Federal Reserve, that decision is due tomorrow, and there is so much focus on it. It's almost certain that the central bank will raise benchmark interest rates by 25 basis points. This, according to a CME FedWatch poll. But will it be a one and done move? That's the big question. CNBC's Steve Leisman has the latest CNBC Fed survey results.
2: It is not just one and done. Respondents to the CNBC Fed survey see a hike at this month's meeting and at a sharp turnaround. A majority now see at least one more hike this year. Take a look at the Fed expectations from the survey. 76% see a hike at this meeting. 63% do expect a descent of some kind, either on the dovish or the hawkish side. But 55%, a majority, now see more than one hike this year. 31% of our 29 respondents see more than two hikes through July 2027. Added up, 86% look for a hike this year. That's up from 46% last month in that turnaround I was talking about. So take a look at the distribution here. Through July 7th, of the 29 respondents, seven see no, you can see there, seven see no hikes or even cuts. Six see just one 25 basis point rate hike, but 16 see two or more hikes, making this more the beginning of a rate hike cycle for that group than just a one-off. Behind those views, 72%, about three quarters, see an inflation as a broader problem beyond just energy, while 24% see it as mostly energy. The inflation outlook, that has gone up again. The average at 3.5% for 2026 compared with 2.7% before the Iran war. The CPI in 2027 forecast at 2.85%. And that's up from 2.5% in January. Guy LeBaugh from Janney Montgomery Scott writes in, economic conditions in the U.S. are incompatible with the Fed's policy rate. Something has to give. Either inflation needs to fall or the Fed has to hike, or the long end of the U.S. yield curve will continue to sell off. The biggest risks to the economy or the expansion, they're all related. Continued high inflation on the first spot, the war in the Middle East, high oil prices, uncertainty around administration policies and the fiscal deficit. If the Fed hikes, a big question is whether it provides any guidance. Like the survey, the market has priced in multiple hikes, but Fed Chairman Warsh, he's been reluctant to provide his outlook. Yet with the 10-year at or above 5%, the bond market could be looking for more assurances from the Fed that there's a longer term plan to attack inflation.
1: You know, Sri, we were talking to Edward Yardeni, right, last hour in the show, and it's interesting. He sent us some really comprehensive notes, and he talks about the Fed funds futures, and I think it's really important to direct our attention to it because the market's already anticipating 3 to 4 rate hikes over the next 12 months. I have found, and I'm curious what you think, but I found from everyone we've been speaking to that the debate has already gone past, obviously, whether or not there's going to be a hike. And has even gone past whether it'll be 25 basis points or 50 basis points. It's got to whether or not this is a rate hiking cycle.
0: Yes.
1: I mean, what are your thoughts?
0: It doesn't look like inflation is transient, does it? By any stretch of the imagination,
1: yeah.
0: Especially when you consider the conflict in the Middle East, the escalation and the threat of a spillover and the follow through into the second and third round derivative. So it's such a fascinating conversation because, and let's bring it back to Chair Warsh, he's gone from, I'm not going to say much about forward guidance. The market prices in more volatility in the rates market and with the dollar and with yields. And then he's gone from, he's going to be President Trump's sock puppet, which is a view that he seems to have disabused at Jackson Hole by making it very clear that he will tackle inflation. He is going to be tough on inflation. So here we are now in a situation
1: where... And I think he surprised a lot of folks, actually, by his approach and his commentary at Jackson Hole. But anyway, go on.
0: I mean, it's fascinating. And now we've seen this intervention by Treasury Secretary to try to cap yields at the long end. And I'm reminded of that song by The Clash, I Fought the Law and the Law Won. Is it going to be the case that Treasury Secretary is going to win this one? It looks as though the bond market is winning this one. Are they going to rise to the challenge of the Fed? Is Chair Warsh going to really put an end to this march higher in bond yields and the sell-off in the bond market? It looks as though he has made it very clear that he is going to be tough on inflation, and that means higher for longer. There's also another school of thought which suggests that perhaps he might sit out October, move this week, sit out October, and then perhaps move again in December and see how the inflation picture shakes out.
1: So this was a bit of a conversation that we've been having off air, because in the traditional economic models, your central bank is independent. And I think this is the first time in a long time I'm having a conversation about where we see the actions of a central bank governor.
0: That's why October, I think, will be a real test of the Fed's independence and the Fed's resolve.
1: We've got our work cut out for us over the coming months, haven't we? All right, Sri. Let's crack on, shall we? We actually do have to, we're going to be getting more from U.S. Treasury Secretary Scott Bessent. We were just speaking about him there. This testimony before Congress, where he not only defended his U.S. bond market intervention that Sri was talking about, but also the recent joint yen intervention with Japan. Have a listen.
3: We had been engaged with the Japanese on their currency interventions in constant dialogue. The Ministry of Finance there is very transparent with us. And for a nominal amount, again, not the goal, but a nominal amount where the U.S. Treasury has made tens of millions of dollars, we were able to signal our support for the Japanese policy of a stronger yen. And a stronger yen is better for American exports. A stronger yen means that the Japanese government will not have to sell U.S. assets to finance foreign currency intervention.
1: It all boils down to that yen carry trade. Now, his remarks come ahead of the Bank of Japan's policy decision that is due on Friday. Markets are pricing in a 25 basis point hike to 1.25%. The Japan government also just yesterday unveiled plans for a consumption tax cut, despite market concerns over the country's fiscal health. We're going to have more on that for you from our CNBC BOJ survey with our colleague Lisa Kim. That's going to be a little bit later this hour, Sri.
0: And by the way, the House doesn't always win, does it, if the House is built on shaky foundations? Anyway, right, our next guest thinks a Bank of Japan hike is almost certain, but traders should watch for surprises in the vote split and Governor Ueda's press conference, which may tilt towards a more hawkish scenario. We'll talk central banks with Fred Newman, HSBC, coming up next.

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1: Welcome back to Squawkbox Asia. Let's take a look at how Treasury yields are performing, given that we are in close proximity to the Fed as well. And remember that 25 basis points is more or less fully baked into pricing. CNBC's Rick Santelli has more on what's moving the markets in today's bond report.
2: Good morning, Asia, Australia, New Zealand. Empire, September read today, about half speed, 7.6. 15 was expected. Still following a solid 20.6 back-to-back. Not bad numbers for the manufacturing in and around the Gotham area. Tomorrow, retail sales, import prices, export prices, business inventories, NAHB, National Association of Home Builders, Housing Market Index, and drumroll, please. It will be the second day of a two-day Fed meeting, which means decision day, press conference. 94% probability of a 25 basis point hike. What did the markets do today? Well, let's start overseas. We saw bonds, gilts, and oats continue their run up. That is the German 10-year, the British 10-year, and the French 10-year. The bonds, 17-year highs. The gilt, 19-year highs. The oat, French oat, 18-year highs. The 10-year in the U.S. has not settled above 5% since July of 07. And as I'm speaking right now, it literally is sitting right on 5%. And the cash market not quite closed. We see the dollar index, of course, has been moving a bit lower since the last Fed meeting. And if you look at closes from July 28th, what you'll find is that two-year yields, they're up about 38 basis points. 10-year yields are up about 40 basis points. These are lofty numbers. And it's the reason that Fed fund futures have such a high probability of a hike tomorrow. If we look at equities, once again, pretty dark shades of red as it's dealing with a variety of issues, not the least of which is what's going on in the Mideast and the effects it's having on pressured oil prices, diesel prices, and treasury yields. Reporting from the CME HQ, I'm Rick Santelli, CNBC Business News, Chicago.
1: Thank you, Fred. Let's bring in Fred Newman now. Thank you, Rick. Pardon me. Let's bring in Fred Newman now, Chief Asia Economist at HSBC. Too many great names in the financial sphere.
3: Well, I was going to say, I'd love to be on the, you know, have that job that Rick has, you know. So thank you. Thank you for that.
1: Not at all. Absolutely. Fred, is the Fed in higher for longer mode? And how is that going to spill out over here in Asia?
3: So the market is in higher for longer mode. Whether the Fed is still needs to, we need to see. And if there's any hint of dovishness by the Fed, so if they come out being dovish in terms of the signaling, then the market is certainly going to be higher for longer. That is, the bond market wants a hawker signal, and the question is whether the Fed will deliver. And so it's really about, you know, where the market mood is right now, and the Fed needs to step up to the plate right now.
1: It feels like Treasury Secretary Bessent has tried to take on the bond market and lost. Over to you now, Chair Warsh. Is he going to be successful or fail abysmally?
3: Yeah, that's right. So in order to anchor long end bond yields, you probably need to.

0: reinforce your inflation-fighting credibility, because that's not the reason that why bond yields are longer, but it's one of the reasons. And so the Fed cannot do everything to lock down the bond market, but as far as it can influence it, a hawkish signal is needed right now. But of course, it's not the only thing. There's a big deficit that we're running in the U.S. That's a major thing, the AI borrowing, right? So the Fed can control all the levers, but to the extent that they can influence sentiment, it will be a hawker signal.
1: When you look at JGB yields at multi-decade highs, are they nudging the BOJ inevitably towards more aggressive action? And is it also telling you a story about fiscal challenges?
0: It's a similar setup to the U.S. in many ways, right? So the market's saying maybe the BOJ is a little bit too dovish. We want them to hike, and that will help to dampen down JGB yields. But it's not the only thing that's driving. It's the fiscal side as well.
1: Yes.
0: So central banks can only do so much. But yes, the BOJ will have to press the brakes this week as well, just to help keep JGB yields in range.
2: And this in a week, of course, when we're hearing about these tax cuts on the fiscal side. And the question everyone is asking is, where are you going to get the money to fund this? I mean, have you been tracking the story? What have been your thoughts?
0: Well, it's a lot of money. We're really talking about $5,000 per person in the U.S.
2: Yep.
0: It would probably be something that the bond market has problems digesting. Now, there's suggestions that we don't need to go to bond market to fund this. I don't know how that math works out. But it's ultimately, I think, just any signs of fiscal slippage at this point with these large deficits, whether in Japan, whether in the U.S., whether elsewhere in developed markets, the market has caught on to the fact that we have a fiscal deficit problem. And so any signs of slippage, I think it's going to be lead to a bit of wobbles in the bond market.
2: I just want to, can we just talk about the yen for a second? Monday morning, I come in, I sit down, we're in the 153s. We're now in the 155s. We've seen continuous intervention over the last few months. We saw coordinated action in recent weeks. Where does it go from here? Because it looks vulnerable to me, but you're the expert.
0: It looks vulnerable, and you can say this yen strength is temporary because we had intervention, we have an unwinding of the carry trade, nobody wants to put on risk before the FOMC meeting and the BOJ meeting, so it's a bit quiet on the volume side. But I think there is a slight turning point here when it comes to Japan. Bond yields have risen quite a bit. The BOJ will likely step up. And guess what? Fiscal challenges are all over the world. So maybe we've reached a point where you do see some assets investors, Japanese investors, moving back to Japan. So I don't think it's a slam dunk to say, oh, the currency is going to spike again. I do think we are getting to a point where actually we have to talk about the currency moving stronger. And so that might be, and that's why we're looking at BOJ this week is probably more important than the Fed in many ways, because it will determine where we're going to go on the yen.
1: And at 155, many still feel that it's undervalued as an exchange rate goes. Where would you put fair value then, Fred? Is there more work to do in terms of coordinated intervention?
0: It is a tough call, right? Where currency is fairly valued. But looking at the yen, if there's a currency undervalued from a fundamental basis, it is the yen. I mean, we are looking in terms of real exchange rates. If you look at a Big Mac index, I mean, you take the measure you want, it is undervalued. Now, does that mean it will completely go back to fair value? We'll have to see. But the big thing overhanging the yen is the fact that Japanese investors have poured money outside the country for decades. Suddenly, they got interest rates rising. Mm-hmm. They get a stock market in decent shape. At some point, the money will come back, particularly as we have these, doubts, questions, in our back of our mind about what's happening with the treasury market in the U.S., what's happening with the U.S. dollar, what's happening with the Fed's determination. And so suddenly the yen doesn't look that bad anymore. That will push up the yen potentially.
1: Is it being overstated? There's this concern that Japan may be, that Prime Minister Takeuchi may be heading into a Liz Truss moment with this major spending plan, an economic blueprint that she has, that has not been funded.
0: It's probably a little bit of an exaggeration, yes, because we don't have the near-term funding pressures in Japan. Really, that's, for example, the UK had at the moment when we had the famous Liz Truss moment. You know, Japan has actually consolidated its fiscal accounts in recent years. The debt-to-GDP ratio has come down because of higher nominal GDP growth. They actually have rising tax revenue. You know, within OECD countries, the primary deficit is probably one of the lowest. So yes, there are long-term funding issues. There's the aging. You know, there is the massive multi-year spending plan that they have through 2040. How is it going to be funded? But then if I look at the U.S., it's not looking that much more on a consolidation path. If I look at some of the European countries, it doesn't look that much better. So by comparison, actually, I don't think is as pressing as it might appear.
1: So whether it's over here or whether it's in Europe or in the U.S., is there any reason to believe that there may be a bond market / credit market event?
0: We're going to that the pressure is on because it's very hard to see any government in this political climate massively pulling back on the budget deficits. Right. There is social pressures. We have political polarization. We have more defense spending. Right. There's more demand for infrastructure spend, the energy sector and so forth. So that would likely remain quite strong. And the risk comes, we could fund it, but the risk comes now that you have the AI sector wanting to borrow as well. And suddenly the world is has more investment opportunities than we have capital to fund it. And that's leading to the bond market stress. I don't think we're looking at a crisis here, but we have to get used to higher rates. And you know, there's always the headlines, oh, we're going back two decades, three decades. But to be honest, 10-year at 5% is not out of the ordinary if you look at history, right? Yeah. So we may as well be here higher for longer, but it doesn't mean that the U.S. or anybody else is going to go into immediate fiscal crisis.
2: And it's always contextual as well. You mentioned policymakers. On that note, let's take it to Hong Kong for a second, because we have you know, John Lee's policy address will be happening today. So I think it's kind of important to address the issues he's looking at and the scenario there. What are your expectations?
0: Well, it's a big moment because it's sort of the first five-year plan that we're seeing in Hong Kong. And usually the government has taken a more hands-off approach. Now it's about, you know, addressing some of the long-term growth opportunities. And one thing is the northern metropolis. You know, it's that integration of Hong Kong's economy with Shenzhen, for example, the other side of the border. It's enormous investment. It's almost shifting activity north within Hong Kong. It's a small, you know, area, but it is there's going to be a lot of investment, physical investment. So there is excitement around this to say, okay, Hong Kong has been, you know, financial center, we know that, a trade hub, but what's sort of the next growth spurred? And the market's looking for some inspiration from today's speech.
2: But it comes at a very important time for mainland China, of course, because now I never thought you know, being a bit of a history nerd, I never thought that we would talk about a K-shaped economy in China. And, you know, we've had a slew of numbers out in the last week or so. I mean, what's your read there and what does it mean for the rest of the region?
0: Look, K-shaped is a global theme. But you're right. China is in the middle of a K-shaped, very K-shaped trajectory. But so are other economies. I mean, we look at Korea, we look at Taiwan, even those economies, not to speak of Europe and other economies across Asia. But China has that issue. We have to be careful not to throw sort of everything away when we look at the Chinese economy. There are areas that are doing very well. The high-tech sector, for example. There's a lot of R&D innovation going on. And so a lot of it is about the micro stories in China. And that's where Hong Kong comes in. Because if you just connect Shenzhen with Hong Kong, the Greater Bay Area, there's still so much potential going on in terms of advanced manufacturing investment. So yes, K-shape, and there are macroeconomic challenges, but you still have those micro stories going on in China. And that's I think, where the opportunity lies when you think long-term about China.
2: All right, Fred, it's so good to see you. Great to have you at the desk for all of that analysis.
3: Great
2: Fred Newman
3: you,
2: there.
3: Thank you.
2: HSBC, thank you. All right, still ahead on the show, we're going to tell you the results of our original CNBC BOJ survey, with one respondent in the minority camp saying he sees the BOJ hiking by 50 basis points in a one-and-done move. The full results are up next.

0: even while enjoying your favorite seated activities.
1: Welcome back to Squawk Box Asia. As the Asia market session gets underway this Wednesday, let's have a look at how things are shaping up. There you go. It's a pretty muted performance for the KOSPI and the Nikkei. The Nikkei around that unchanged mark. All of this with major rate setting decisions in the backdrop. So you've got the US Federal Reserve that will be due overnight for Asia time. So we'll know what's happening over there in the US by Thursday morning. Otherwise, we've got the BOJ moving on Friday, widely expected to hike rates by 25 basis points. We're going to be talking about a bit more about that in just a second. I think it's worth mentioning some of the big names out here, such as SoftBank. SoftBank on Tuesday, seeing its stock fall some, on Monday, seeing its stock fall some more than 10%, but then rebounding in the previous session. But like I said, it's all going to be about treading water ahead of these major rate decisions. Sri?
2: As you mentioned, Manisha, the Fed, not the only game in town and not the only one with a policy decision out this week. The BOJ, Bank of Japan, kicks off its own meeting tomorrow. Markets are pricing in 25 basis point rate hike on Friday. Our East Asia correspondent Lisa Kim has the results from our own original CNBC BOJ survey and is here to bring us those highlights. Good morning, Lisa.
3: Good morning, Sharia, Manisha. So a hike is being priced in by markets at this point. Around 90% of the respondents that we asked said that they do expect the BOJ to hike by 25 basis points, bringing the policy rate to 1.25. So a hike would signal an acceleration of the tightening cycle because previously, ever since the BOJ started normalizing its policy back in March of 2024, they've been hiking pretty much every 6 months. But the last time they hiked was back in June. They held in July. So this time around, if they do hike, it would really send a signal to markets that they're not sticking to the six-month cycle anymore. Reasons behind the hike could be 90% of a big chunk of respondents saying that inflation and wages are increasing in Japan. Plus, we got, you know, a number of verbal warnings and also suggestions from Treasury Secretary Scott Bessent, who told Bank of Japan Governor Kazuo Ueda to take quote-unquote decisive market and monetary steps at the G20 meeting, which was the recent meeting that folks held earlier this month. So Takahide Kiyuchi, economist at the Nomura Research Institute, who's a former BOJ policy member, told us that U.S. officials have effectively checked PM Takaichi from holding back the Bank of Japan from hiking. Remember, PM Takaichi is in favor of keeping rates low to stimulate growth as she pumps money into the economy to stimulate growth.
1: I mean, I know Sri has questions around, you know, who are the dissenters and getting into the machinations of the survey. But I just wanted to take a moment, Lisa, to point out that we are talking about the BOJ hiking rates. And we're even on some levels talking about whether or not this will be the beginning of a rate hiking cycle. And I just wanted to sort of ask you that because to reflect for a moment on how this is so different to history, 30 years of history, what a turnaround, right?
3: Yeah, absolutely. I mean, remember when March of 2024 came and they hiked and everyone was kind of breathing a sigh of relief and also excitement. I was in Japan back then. But now we're talking about the Bank of Japan potentially accelerating rate hiking cycle. And this is in part because the Fed is also expected to hike overnight. And if we take a look at the dollar-yen rate that respondents are comfortable with, I know Sri was in Bangkok the past couple of days doing great interviews with Japanese executives who told us, I remember Impact CEO told you that he's comfortable with the yen being at 100.
4: That's right.
3: Yeah, and Kawasaki Heavy Industries CEO told you that he's comfortable with 150.
4: More conservative, that's right.
3: Exactly. And it's really interesting because his rationale is that he wants stability, right? So he doesn't want to see the yen go from 160, 140.
4: Exactly.
3: He wants 150 because if it goes stronger than 150, he would have to bring back his operations overseas back to Japan. And when I took a look at their report from last year, Kawasaki Heavy has around 27 major operations overseas versus 17 home. And they had basically shipped their operations overseas when the yen was strong. So they're really trying to decide how can we best strategize and plan.
2: Yes, they've been pivoting and re-pivoting quite aggressively.
3: Yeah.
2: it's not going to be plain sailing, isn't it? And the reason I say that is that this is not going to be, if they do go for 25 basis point hike, which is the consensus according to our survey, it is not going to be unanimous. There are going to be some outliers here within the policy board itself. And I'm just curious, Lisa, how divided does it feel that the BOJ is right now?
3: Yeah, so the BOJ policy board, there are 9 members. And based on, based on a survey that we did, around 2 members, Asada and Sato-san, were named as members who are most likely to oppose to a rate hike. You know, both are seen as reflationists, and they were appointed by PM Takaichi earlier this year. And Asada-san, that person's first policy meeting was in June. And this is the meeting where the BOJ last hiked, and he was the only person who did not want the BOJ to hike. So based on a precedent, folks we surveyed expect the 2 to be the likely dissenters to a hike.
2: And again, the parallels with the Fed are fascinating, aren't they? Because Prime Minister Takaichi, you mentioned that she was instrumental in putting those 2 policymakers in the BOJ board to arguably further her own reflationist agenda. We do know that she is driving this economic blueprint. And typically, prime ministers and presidents, like in the US, they want lower rates, so they want the status quo. So I wonder how much political pressure and how big a test this particular meeting and future meetings is going to be for Prime Minister Takaichi politically.
3: Yeah, absolutely. I mean, we got reports overnight saying that, you know, Japanese folks approved Prime Minister Sanae Takaichi's plans to cut tax, but they did not really point out how they're going to manage the funding, right? So that could also potentially move JGB yields higher if that comes to the fore. So Prime Minister Sanae Takaichi, I think, faces a lot of headwinds, because we have bond investors who are not really happy with Japan's fiscal health. Because remember, Japan sits on debt more than 2 times its GDP.
1: Yeah, we're not going to have time to talk about it, but maybe another day. The U.S. dynamic, I also think, is very interesting here. Right. I don't think we should miss the point that Treasury Secretary Scott Bessent has been in Japan. He's had pretty intense talks. There's been joint intervention on the yen, you know, and that dynamic, that has fascinated me also. So this is very much a global story, but
2: it is, ostensibly because they didn't want the Japanese to sell U.S. treasuries.
3: Indeed.
2: That would be something of a nuclear
3: option. Remember, Treasury Secretary Scott Bessent said, I think it was last week, he warned speculators not to bet against the yen, saying that he is, quote, now the house.
2: Yes.
1: Yeah.
2: As we've been discussing that, as a house that's being built on some sort of shaky foundations. Lisa, brilliant work. Thank you very much indeed. And to the entire digital team who were instrumental in making this happen. To read Lisa's full digital piece, head over to CNBC.com. There's the piece there. BOJ expected to hike rates by 25 basis points to fresh 3-decade highs, according to our CNBC survey. Still ahead on the programme, we'll have more from GasTech 2026 in Bangkok. I sat down with the chairman of Kawasaki Heavy Industries. Lisa alluded to his yen call, and the chief of Thailand's PTT on energy market conditions and the green energy transition. More on the other side of this break.

0: Bell at homelight.com today.
1: Welcome back to Squawkbox Asia. Now, the Middle East conflict is forcing oil and gas companies across Asia to seek alternative LNG supplies. I spoke with Kongkrapan Intanajang, CEO and president of Thai Energy Group PTT at GasTech in Bangkok, about the LNG price outlook. And we also spoke about how AI data center build out is lifting energy demand.
2: Regardless of whether LNG is going higher or lower, we have to cope with it, right? So we have to continue to diversify our sourcing. You know, we used to source a lot through the Hormuz, now a lot outside. So it seems to go higher during this because, you know, everyone knows the war, but it will come down. So we have to manage.
1: Many people feel that in the short term, right now, Asian spot LNG is trading around $25, $26 per MMBTU. Do you think that there is a risk that we could see $30?
2: I don't know, you know, about absolute price. You know, we don't really look at that. Yeah,
1: yes.
2: But so we plan for the low price, high price, doesn't matter. But, you know, last year we were still looking at a low LNG price because of an oversupply, right? Right now we have a disruption because of the war and all this. So I don't know, but we have to plan for low and high.
1: What is your best indication as to when the Strait of Hormuz can reopen and we can see a resumption of Qatari gas back into this market, high growth market in Asia?
2: Again, we listen to a lot of information.
1: Yes.
2: And we don't anticipate whether it's going to be up and running, or the strait gonna open. You know, we don't know and we can't plan for that. So we, you know, I think that's not the right question. I think, you know, the real question is what we plan, you know, regardless of whether, you know, it's gonna be 30 or 10 or whether it's gonna be close or open, doesn't matter. You know, we have to live with it.
1: All right. So one of the messages that has come out of GasTech, Kongkrapan, is that diversification matters.
2: Yeah.
1: That is crucial. So increasingly, if there are restrictions and if there are disruptions to your regular supply out of the Middle East and Qatar, are you looking towards the US? Are you looking towards Australia?
2: We have done all that, right?
1: Right.
2: So for Thailand, we rely on our domestic gas.
1: Yes.
2: For about 50%.
1: But those fields are depleting and they're becoming more.
2: Well, we can replenish. So let's say for now, 50% our own gas through the pipeline and another 15% from our neighbor, Myanmar. Mm. So LNG is around 30 to 40%. And of course, you know, with the demand of energy growing, you know, we may probably need more LNG, but we have to continue to do more exploration and production in the Gulf. So that these two are important to us. More pipe gas from the Gulf of Thailand and also more LNG. Now, with LNG, we have already diversified, right? We had some from the Middle East, but we already imported from the US, from many other places. So this is going to be one of the key consideration. You know, diversification of supply source, also the reliability of suppliers. You know, we cannot force majeure will be an issue, right? So we have to find someone who can have a reliable supply, you know, different sourcing places and all that. And also the flexibility of contract.
1: Yes,
2: you know, instead of
1: ask you.
2: Fixed destination, I think flexibility to have different, you know, FOB or all this is important. One more point, you know, about pricing, you know, whether it's Brent or Henry Hub or all this, we have to try to, you know, maybe some kind of basket, you know, so, because we don't know, right? And Henry Hub was $2, now $4, and you know, all these things can happen. So we have to de-risk in every aspect.
1: How optimistic are you about domestically finding a new oil and gas discovery in the Gulf of Thailand or offshore? What is the most prospective or exciting or compelling basin that perhaps remains untapped or undiscovered?
2: The conventional ones, they are depleting, as you mentioned.
1: Yes.
2: But there are still a lot undiscovered areas that, you know, we haven't done a lot of work, like in the Andaman Sea. And also in the same field, marginal field, because now you see the benchmark is of the cost, deliver cost to the country is the LNG import, right? So as long as you can explore and drill those gas out and deliver to the coast at similar or lower price, still very attractive because it's near home.
1: Kongkrapan, you mentioned AI and you mentioned the data center build out in Thailand as well as Southeast Asia more broadly. What does that mean in terms of increased energy consumption? And is PTT in a position to meet that additional demand, yeah, especially on the LNG side?
2: Right. This is our job, you know, energy security. And we chose the pathway to be more pragmatic and practical. What I mean is we have to continue to use natural gas, either from the pipeline or LNG, because it's abundant, the price is reasonable, and, you know, we have it nearby. So we will continue to provide gas as one of the key mix of fuels, right? Of course, the country will have more solar in the future, more biofuels, but yes, it takes time, you know, solar and battery, because all this data center, it needs reliability, right? So conventional gas supply, all this will be reliable. And, but we need to couple it with decarbonization means. PTT is also investing in carbon capture and many other means to decarbonize, you know, our CO2. So in short, you know, natural gas, LNG to provide a secure and practical solution for the power, for data center and everything. But we all will have to do the decarbonization in parallel.
1: That was the president and CEO of Thailand's PTT speaking to CNBC exclusively. I also caught up with Yoshinori Kanahana, chairman of Japanese manufacturing giant Kawasaki Heavy Industries. Here's what he said about how Asia could use the Iran conflict to accelerate its shift towards renewable energy and diversify its import sources.
3: The Middle East has a lot of solar power with a very cost-competitive electricity. So they can generate, they can produce very, very cost-competitive green hydrogen. So liquefy it, so carry it to Europe, then we can feed Daimler Truck.
1: But the immediate problem there, Kanahana-san, is that the Middle East, the conflict between the US, Iran, is escalating.
3: We have the other alternatives, like
1: yes,
3: Australia,
1: yes,
3: Chile.
1: Yes.
3: If there is any country we can get very low-cost renewable energy, we can produce green hydrogen or the geothermal or hydro power. So in all over the world, if the Middle East is difficult, you can switch to like India. They have a very, very huge solar power with a very competitive price, so they can produce green hydrogen. So area we can pick, but the important thing is we need to verify.
1: Yes.
3: We can carry the liquid hydrogen from A to B.
1: And that's the proof of concept at the moment that you are trying to fulfill. Kanahana-san, we are here in GasTech in Bangkok, and the very clear message is LNG is the backbone of the energy system.
3: Very huge solar power with a very competitive price, so they can produce green hydrogen. So area we can pick. But the important thing is we need to verify.
1: Yes.
3: We can carry the liquid hydrogen from A to B.
1: And that's the proof of concept at the moment that you are trying to fulfill. Kanahana-san, we are here in GasTech in Bangkok, and the very clear message is LNG is the backbone of the energy system.
3: We're completely right.
1: At what point is hydrogen going to impact and complement or even displace
3: Good question.
1: LNG?
3: Okay, so let's start from mobility, like yes. a truck. But its quantity, volume of hydrogen is very small. So we need power generation to consume a lot of hydrogen. So start from the small quantity, then start increasing. The volume will get the price low. So we developed gas turbine, which can burn hydrogen mixed into the natural gas. So we can change the mixture of hydrogen from 0 to 100%. So we already tested 2 years ago, complete. So if the price of the hydrogen is very expensive, let's put 10% of hydrogen in the 90% of the natural gas. So if the hydrogen price is lower, we can increase the percentage of hydrogen.
1: Can you give me an idea of the scale of the capital spending and the capital commitments that Kawasaki is making on hydrogen?
3: Billions.
1: Yes.
3: Billions of. And also, the Japanese government, so-called under Green Innovation Fund.
1: Yes.
3: They will subsidize 2/3 of the project. So the total project is $2.5 billion US dollar. And the 2/3 is subsidized by Japanese government. So 1/3 our company's money.
1: And at what point is this going to be a monetizable, a revenue stream and add to profitability?

0: And
1: Obviously,
0: Kawasaki.
1: we are looking for the late 2030. After 2035, 38. But start from the mobility. Because if you consider the mobility is close. If you go to the power generation, the price gap is like this. If you go to the steel, the gap is more. But mobility gap is very small. So that's why Daimler is looking for the mobility side. And also Toyota in Japan, they are looking for mobility. And
0: Do you think that the cost curve for hydrogen will come down further? And how long will that take until it's either on a parity or
1: we cannot
0: cost
1: choose
0: competitive?
1: parity because hydrogen is a secondary energy source that will produce by primary energy. So we need the cost to convert from primary energy to the hydrogen. So in the future, I think the carbon pricing will help the difference. So the hydrogen price come lower,
0: Yes.
1: and if the carbon pricing applied, fossil fuel prices go up. So there is a balance point. I think it looks like the 2038, something like that.
0: New Energy Solutions. That was Chairman of Kawasaki Heavy Industries at Gastech in Bangkok. We will take a quick break here. Back in 2 minutes.

0: 1-800-707-2637.
1: It's Squawk Box Asia. Let's have a look at how Asian markets are currently trading. There you go. It's pretty much around the unchanged mark for the Nikkei 225, busy going nowhere. We've got, of course, that Bank of Japan rate decision due on Friday of this week. The Kospi up about 0.5% right now. And it's been a choppy week for some of the big tech names. This after commentary over the weekend, in fact, an essay from the founder of the CEO of Anthropic around concerns about that AI frontier and development at the frontier of AI. Otherwise, here you go. Here's a mixed picture of some of the major names trading today, SK Hynix, Samsung, both in positive territory. But, you know, we know from past history that that is a pretty muted performance for both of those very big names. SoftBank down some 3.5% or so right now. This is after having a very choppy week related to that AI news coming out of the US over the course of the week. Stay tuned for the rest of the market opens over the top of the next hour. Taiwan and Singapore. We'll be back in just a couple of minutes. Stay with us.

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1: Welcome back, everybody. 9 a.m. sharp here in Singapore. The Straits Times Index is just joining the trading day. You are watching Squawk Box Asia. I'm Sri Jagaraja here at the SGX.
2: And with Sri, I'm Anisha Tank. Your headlines this hour. Traders on cautious footing as the Federal Reserve kicks off its two-day policy meeting, with markets almost fully pricing in a 25 basis point interest rate hike. Asian stocks right now modestly higher ahead of the decision.
1: U.S. Treasury Secretary Scott Bessent appearing before Congress to defend his recent bond market intervention. He also stood his ground on the Treasury's joint yen intervention with Japan and confirmed he would be meeting China's vice premier this weekend ahead of a summit between Presidents Trump and Xi.
2: And Hong Kong Chief Executive John Lee is set to deliver a policy address as he unveils the city's first five-year plan this morning. That will provide a policy roadmap for various industries, including finance, technology and housing.

0: Let's take a look at the energy complex, and this is where the rubber really meets the road, doesn't it, in terms of inflation expectations. And Brent crude, a welcome reprieve, not much of one, but still nonetheless, it's backing off to the tune of about 0.6%, $108.17 a barrel. Similar story for WTI. 105 on the nose is where we are standing, down by 0.7%, still relatively looking elevated in terms of the pricing. Singapore and Taiwan on the equity side have just joined the trading day. Malaysia, you're not seeing any quotes of the KLCI because it is a public holiday and it is therefore closed. Straits Times Index is putting on a very fractional degree. Similar story for the TAIEX, up by, well, let's call it flat, 5,640 for the Straits Times Index. Taiwan are putting on a very modest gain of 0.4%. Japan and South Korea have been open for about an hour, so a lot of caution in these markets ahead of the Fed and also the BOJ, I might add. Nikkei 225 with that at 63,477. Kospi up by just under 0.5%. Australia treading water at 8,673. Nisha.
1: And also, thanks, Sri, China and Hong Kong, they're coming online in less than 30 minutes from now. Ahead of that, just having a look at those futures there. So a slightly different picture, but again, we see these markets busy going nowhere ahead of these major rate decisions. This is very much a pre-Fed macro risk-off scenario. And of course, we have John Lee's policy address due very early in the session, so quite soon. This is the first time we're going to see a five-year plan on a number of different issues, and so it's getting a lot of attention right now. In the meantime, we've got more from U.S. Treasury Secretary Scott Bessent's testimony before Congress, where he defended his U.S. bond market intervention and the recent joint yen intervention. He also confirmed that he'll meet his Chinese counterpart, He Lifeng, where the two officials will likely discuss tariffs. This comes as Washington and Beijing are reportedly in talks to cut tariffs on American energy and agricultural shipments before the Trump-Xi summit. Have a listen.
2: With China, we have had some very good private discussions, and I look forward to those continuing this weekend when I meet my Chinese counterpart, the Vice Minister, Hu Lifeng, and I'm sure it will continue during President Xi's straight state visit.
0: And all eyes on the Fed decision tomorrow, Asia time, and it's almost unanimous that the central bank will raise benchmark interest rates by 25 basis points, according to CME Fed Watch, but it might not be a one-and-done deal. The latest CNBC Fed survey respondents now see at least two rate hikes over the next 1 year. That's a big change from just one a month ago. While higher oil is cited as the main reason for the change in view, roughly three quarters of the respondents see the inflation problem as broader than just energy prices. What does this mean for us out here in Asia? Let's bring in Polka Mishra now, partner at Javelin Wealth Management. Polka, welcome to the program and great to see you. Do we have to deal with an inflation overshoot, however you slice it, in this part of the world as well, and therefore higher for longer? And how are we pricing that in?
3: So we're seeing that already. It's not news anymore. We've seen Australia raise rates. We are looking at Bank of Japan for different reasons, of course. There's a normalization, but we saw inflation data coming in from India as well, so which was higher. It has been going up, even though it is still in RBI's range. Singapore has been tightening. So I think even in Asia, we have been focusing on more tightening policies. Inflation is having a much stronger effect, actually, because there are a lot of big importers of oil in Asia. And as the supply is depleting, as the reserves are depleting, it becomes a more difficult story for Asian economies at this point.
0: Is something going to break, though? And especially when you consider we've now crossed the Rubicon of 5% on the 10-year yield. There's rising term premium. And you would imagine in that sort of context, equities would at some point in time would have to start repricing that. We haven't quite seen a big correction yet, but when it does come, if it does come, is that an opportunity?
3: When it comes, it could be a very strong move. But one of the key reasons it's not happening right now is that the earnings growths and revisions have been strong, and not just in the tech sector, but across sectors as well as geographies. We've seen revisions in Asia. We've seen revisions in U.S. So the earnings momentum is keeping the equities in place for the time being. And even if you're seeing discount rates go up, it depends on whether the growth comes down a bit. If the growth starts to struggle is when we'll see that repricing of equities as well. That's when we might see a sell-off. But the fundamental corporate story still remains strong. The bigger worry right now is the bond market, and that's why all the focus on Fed.
0: Can I push back on that, Polka? Does the fundamental earnings story really stay strong in an environment of higher rates, higher oil, higher input costs, etc., margin pressure, and isn't or wasn't the last set of earnings, to borrow Jamie Dimon's phrase, as good as we get?
3: It's a possibility, but if we look at the last few quarters, earnings have continued to surprise us. Look, investment is not without risk, and the risks have gone up in not just in the last quarter, but in the last couple of weeks with oil staying higher. And we've discussed this before. It's more the question of how long the oil prices remain elevated, and whether the equities are able to beat that discount rate and still have a positive outcome. We think right now there's enough momentum, but this can impact the story in 2027. So we're comfortable more about equities than fixed income this year.
0: Just one more point before Manisha comes in. Isn't it troubling that we are seeing signs of the consumer in trouble, not just in...
3: The oil prices remain elevated. And whether the equities are able to beat that discount rate and still have a positive outcome. We think right now there's enough momentum, but this can impact the story in 2027. So we're comfortable more about equities than fixed income this year.
0: Just one more point before Manisha comes in. Isn't it troubling that we are seeing signs of the consumer in trouble, not just in China, but in the US as well, potentially compounded by an affordability crisis?
3: US consumer has continued to surprise. If you look at the sentiment indicators, they continue to weaken. If you look at spending, that is still not really subsided despite high level of debts, despite credit card debt being at the highest level ever. So that is a potential breaking point at what point the US consumer finally becomes conservative with their spending. China has a different problem. Consumers are sitting on money. They just don't have the confidence to spend. So there is a lot of deposit. There is a lot of savings. It's just not flowing into the economy. So different countries are facing different challenges when it comes to the consumer mindset.
1: Yeah, I mean, I wanted to dig a little bit deeper into that because there are obviously sort of cultural differences in the way that, you know, people spend their money here. But we keep on talking about this K-shaped economy scenario. And I've brought these points up before with, you know, some of our guests around where is that tipping point as we see oil prices continue to rise, where we see bond yields plus 5%. Where is that tipping point where we see a material impact on spending on consumers? Just picking up on the US, for example, I cannot get my head around, particularly when the headlines are all about affordability and the complaints around petroleum prices or the, you know, gas prices, as they call it in America. I can't get my head around how this spending is keeping up. What is that? What is keeping it at those levels, and where is the tipping point where actually, you know, the foundations come out of that one?
3: If you think about it, markets and economists have been waiting for that tipping point for almost 2 years now. We've been comparing savings levels across the world and the US, which is almost negligible compared to what's in UK, what's in Europe, what's in Asia. And I think it's not that easy to predict a timeline as to when that would happen, when that happens, whether there'll be measures that will be put in place to arrest a significant fall. What we can do is, as investors, construct portfolios factoring in that possibility and diversifying away from that risk to the extent possible.
1: You were talking about risk. All the AI CEOs, founders, now Mark Zuckerberg has joined the chat, so to speak, around the concerns over the safety of these sophisticated AI models. Let's say that takes the steam out of these equity markets. What are you making of this story? Where do you see this going? And what impact do you think it's going to have on Asia?
3: So we look at it more. So the AI story, we look at it as a more strategic long-term story. It is expected to be volatile, irrespective of the current concerns that have been voiced by a lot more significant figures now. It's not that the market was not concerned about those risks in the past, or investors, or even industry participants. It got triggered and has snowballed now because of a very prominent resignation. Now the big boys have come in to talk about it. So that,
1: hugging phase. Yes. Situation. And when you start to listen and read about what actually happened there, it's astonishing.
3: Yes.
1: And you sort of think, okay, here is this technology that we so enthusiastically talk about, but do we really understand what's in the black

Yes, yeah, so you're thinking that yes, containers help protect your data, but it doesn't. And as businesses, that is our job to think about it. And in financial services, you're seeing less uptake of AI for that reason, because we're dealing with such sensitive investor information that you cannot risk a leak. Same is going to happen in the medical industry as well. So it may slow down the adoption, but it is also not possible to ignore it completely. The problem with the latest conversation that is happening is, who's the decision maker there? Will something come out of it, or will companies again continue to compete? Because we also heard Jensen Huang talk about it. We heard Donald Trump talk about it. We've seen China push back on those needs for slowing down, that saying that this is a competition. So are the big boys going to continue to treat it as competition? Now, Anthropic, the CEO, can say that, yes, we are concerned about it, but then you're also raising $10 billion of capital. Yeah. That's going to go into growth. That's going to go into investments. Can you afford to lose this race? Because will everyone stop? It is not a regulated industry, and it is a lot harder to regulate this industry compared to banks, because the regulators still don't understand it. So it's going to create a lot of noise. Yes, the risk is there.

0: first, or whether the circular funding situation is going to burst before that happens. So that's what we are tracking more closely.
1: Yeah. And as investors, longer-term investors, does that mean that we need to stay invested in Korea with SK Hynix and Samsung Electronics? Mm-hmm. Or if China is palpably closing up the innovation and the performance gap, is it CXMT and the AI champions that we need to put our bets on?
0: So I think diversification within AI is important across geographies. It's not just a Korea story. That's more for memory plays. We think that from a compute perspective as well as from application perspective, China is an important one. From LLM perspective, China is important. US, of course, has the most heavily invested companies as well. So we do need to diversify. We cannot pick just a one winner in AI because we don't know where this race is headed. You talked about NVIDIA Hugging Face. Yes, there was that incident, but also there's the NVIDIA Hugging Face deal that has happened, which shows that actually the open source model is being looked at more seriously by the players as well, which means potentially the cost is going to come down. If cost is going to come down, then to your point, China becomes very important because China just manages to produce everything cheaper than what everyone else in the world can.
2: Yeah, and I think we're all waiting to see, you know, what China can do next on that front. You know, just finally, Polka, I think one of the conversations that's now coming up a lot more, so you talked about diversification in the AI space, but just diversification overall. And what happens if you do see a major correction where it comes to the AI play? Where do you want to be positioned? Like, where are you? And you've talked a lot about this recently, Sri, you know, kind of energy, for example, and we've talked about infrastructure, real assets. Yes. Where is the conversation moving?
0: So, yes, it is. Investor conversations are very diverse right now. So diversification, yes. So you do need growth to support that growth and to hedge against that growth. You need value. But the definition of value is slightly different for us. You want quality assets with predictable, high quality cash flows. Mm. That is going to help hedge if there is a sudden downturn in the growth story. We are still more positive on equities versus fixed income because of the immediate risk that fixed income poses. But even in the fixed income category, probably move a little more away from developed markets. Emerging market bonds have done a lot better. The spread between China and US, probably more than 3%, highest in a very long time. Those bonds have held steady. Bonds in India, Thailand have held steady. So across asset classes, across geographies, not just a developed market story, it's not just a US story, it's an important market, but also hedging across currencies. So it's needed at this point because it's a very news-driven market. Mm-hmm. You really can't time a particular tactical trade. It has to be a lot more strategic.
2: Yeah. Well, we've been so obsessed with treasuries, and it's quite right to point out, you know, where we're seeing value elsewhere. All right, Polka Mishra, thank you so much from Javelin Wealth Management.
1: Thank you.
2: Yeah, thanks for joining us. Okay, coming up on the show, we go inside South Korea's top university programs designed to put graduates on a path to jobs at tech giants Samsung Electronics and SK Hynix. But with great competition comes great obligations. More on that story after the break.

0: return it within 30 days.
1: Hello again. South Korean chip giants Samsung Electronics and SK Hynix are teaming up with universities in the country to craft courses that would help graduates easily find jobs in these companies and the AI industry in general. Our digital reporter Lim Hui-jae joins us now. Hui-jae, tell us a little bit more about these programs. It's quite an exciting prospect.
2: Yes, thank you, Manisha. So basically, what we are seeing in South Korea are that AI competition doesn't start when people graduate. They start straight in university. So this is how it works. They have these departments in universities called contract departments. These courses are designed by SK Hynix, Samsung, Hyundai, the large Korean companies. And for people who join these companies, there's a perk. Your job for some courses are guaranteed. Meaning that if, for example, the interview that we conducted with a student in Seogang University was that if you enter the course, you get a job at the end of it with SK Hynix, because SK Hynix and Seogang University actually designed the course together. So we're looking at competition rates, and it has been quite intense. So overall, contract department courses, we are seeing a 40% increase in applications. And let's break it down for Samsung Electronics. We are looking at 13 applicants to a single place for the regular admission cycle. For SK Hynix, we are looking something at about 9 applicants for every place in the regular admission cycle for 2026.
3: So this is a combination of fast track, and it depends on the course, it depends on the company, but there's also the scholarship programs as well, but that all hinges on ultimately the strength of your job application too.
2: Yes, or rather actually the strength of your university application. So yes. I'll give you an example. The two university applicants that we interviewed, the two students rather, one is from Seogang University, paired with SK Hynix. For her, she would go straight into the university course. After that, she would get a job at SK Hynix. For the one for Samsung Electronics at Sungkyunkwan University, or SKKU, what the student would go through is that it's a 5-year course, 3 years are sponsored, the remainder 2 will be sponsored if you clear a Samsung selection test at the end of your 3rd year. And then you get a job guarantee at Samsung as well.
3: It's interesting, isn't it, Hui-jae, because I'm familiar with this topic in India, and it has been very controversial when you look at the rise of the Cockroach Janata Party. Mm. And it comes down to reform of the tertiary and the higher education system. Mm. And the big question is whether do paper qualifications really matter anymore? Isn't it vocational training, on-the-jobs training, skills acquisition that really matters, that will help you guarantee and get a job in a company like SK Hynix?
2: So that's true, and that's interesting that you asked that, because one of the students that we interviewed, so she told us that if you want to go for these courses, you have to be very sure that you are going straight into Samsung or straight to SK Hynix, because the course is so designed to give the companies a talent stream, a talent pipeline rather, because when you go for these courses, they have internships, they have site visits, the employees sometimes come down to give special lectures. So you're right, in a sense, it is about acquiring all these skills to be tailor-made for these giant chip companies in South Korea.
1: Hui-jae, was that kind of the point? Because we've been talking, and you know, I know that you speak to folks a lot as well, Sri. One of the issues that comes up a lot when we talk about the AI build-out, so it doesn't matter whether it's which end of the AI build-out it is, I hear this a lot, that talent is a major problem. And so you need to really work on this talent stream and make sure that you're getting not only the right kind of people, that you are getting people that also have the commitment and the longevity to stay the course. Is that the case? Is that one of the reasons why these universities are doing this in the first place and why the companies are behind it?
2: I think so as well, because so SK Hynix, when we asked them about these courses, they actually told us that, oh, yes, we will fund your tuition, we'll give you a living allowance, we'll give you all sorts of study incentives, we'll give you a job at the end of it, but you would have to work for us for a period of time, they say, equivalent to the duration of support that you receive. Because, for example, if you are an undergraduate, you graduate out 4 years, you will work for them for 4 years. If you take a master's, it'll be 5, 6, 7 years. But Manisha is right. It is all about trying to secure the talent. So, as I said, I mean, as you said before as well, it is not at the time where people graduate. It is now the competition is in the classroom itself.
1: So very briefly, I mean, I'm sure that folks with the prospect of working for SK Hynix or Samsung in South Korea, I mean, these are huge brand names.
3: Competition.
1: Yeah, what
3: was
1: the competition like?
3: I can only begin to think of what the competition is.
1: Are they falling over one another to try and get a place?
2: So yesterday, South Korean media just reported for the early admissions cycle, they are looking at 66-1 for SK Hynix and 36-1 for Samsung Electronics.
1: Yeah, I think that's going to be a lot of extra tuition and all the rest of it.
3: And as a parent, my heart goes out to those parents and my counterparts in South Korea who have to start teaching their children at a very, very early age. SK Hynix. Kweejit, great story. Thank you very much indeed. Thank you very much indeed for that, Manisha.
1: All right. You can read Kweejit's full digital piece. Head over to cnbc.com. Squawk Box Asia is going to be right back.

0: 763-3327 before the offer ends.
1: Welcome back. You're watching Squawk Box Asia. It's a Wednesday morning. Markets in Hong Kong and China are just joining the trading day. Let's take a look at them in a bit more detail. And like their regional peers, they seem to be in the holding pattern and trading just cautiously ahead of the Fed interest rate decision. Shenzhen Composite is softer. Chinex is trading at 3,250 and on the flat line. And dollar yuan exchange rate at 67112 and the offshore rate at 67124. Hong Kong markets, let's take a look at them. Hang Seng is up by just a fractional 0.3%. And let's take a look at the broader market action and the heavyweights, all of them in positive territory, with the exception of Tencent, which is the outlier at this point, down by 0.2%. Manisha.
2: Not extraordinary moves, are they? And it might be explained by the fact that Hong Kong is waiting for a very important speech. Chief Executive John Lee is set to deliver his policy address and unveil Hong Kong's first ever five-year plan. It's happening at 11 a.m. Singapore and Hong Kong time. The speech will last no longer than 3 hours, where Lee will reportedly introduce measures to remove hurdles for businesses expanding in the northern metropolis. He'll also likely outline initiatives to strengthen innovation hubs, research efforts, and tech applications. According to the South China Morning Post, we asked HSBC's chief Asia economist, though, Fred Newman, this morning about what we can expect from Lee's policy address and the significance of the city's first ever long-term plan. This is what he told us.
3: It's a big moment because it's sort of the first five-year plan that we're seeing in Hong Kong. And usually the government has taken a more hands-off approach. Now it's about, you know, addressing some of the long-term growth opportunities. And one thing is the northern metropolis. You know, it's that integration of Hong Kong's economy with Shenzhen, for example, the other side of the border. It's enormous investment. It's almost shifting activity north within Hong Kong. It's a small, you know, area, but it is there's going to be a lot of investment. And physical investment.
2: HSBC's Fred Newman there. And sticking with Greater China, a new report has just surfaced predicting that Chinese auto sales in the US are unlikely to surge. And this is despite hybrid cars and EVs gaining traction. CNBC's Phil LeBeau has more in this report.
4: A new report looking at how the U.S. auto market may change over the next decade predicts we are unlikely to see a wave of Chinese brand vehicles sold in this country anytime soon. While Volvo, which is owned by Geely, has a plant in South Carolina, Chinese automakers have not outlined plans to bring new brands like BYD to the U.S. A primary reason is lawmakers have no appetite to allow China auto production in this country, mainly because of concerns it could lead to job losses at current U.S. auto plants.
5: I think an entree of the Chinese with unfettered access in the U.S. market would be incredibly disruptive, even if they produced here in the U.S.
4: Two other predictions from John Murphy. First, he believes one out of every three models sold in the U.S. by 2030 will be a hybrid. Currently, they are 18% of the market. And by 2035, John Murphy thinks we could see 5 to 10 of the auto brands currently sold in the U.S. completely leave this market, largely because of the pressure of turning a profit in a market that is expected to dramatically shift over the next decade. Phil LeBeau, CNBC Business News, Chicago.
1: Thanks, Phil. Now, earlier in the show, we also spoke to Peter Wee, a chief financial officer of Southeast Asian super app Grab. After the firm announced it plans to acquire buy now, pay later provider Atome Financial as it seeks to deepen its financial services arm in Southeast Asia. Let's take a look at the Singapore depository receipt shares of Grab. They are down by just over 2%. Wee shares why Atome was the perfect pick to meet their goals. Take a listen.
0: Now, Atome is very unique, and the way we like it is because consumer lending is hard as a business. It takes time to actually develop that because there is a, when you build up a loan book, there is a credit risk that you got to take up front effectively. What this enables to do is to leapfrog that completely. And we know that we only serve 1% out of the 140 million annual transacting users of Grab today. And we, with Atome, we can do it 10 times now more. We can offer 16 times greater consumer lending to the Southeast Asians that are underserved today. And this is why we're so excited about Atome.
2: That was Grab CFO Peter Wee speaking exclusively to us here on CNBC. Squawk Box Asia. We'll be right back. Stay right there.

0: Call now.
1: Hello again, it's Squawk Box Asia. Thanks for joining us. Now, Scentre Group, the operator of Westfield shopping centres in Australia and New Zealand, is expanding its residential pipeline. It now has the potential to deliver 25,600 new homes, up from just over 20,000 across sites that are approved or in advanced planning. The expansion comes as Australia's housing market faces high borrowing costs, with investors watching whether the Reserve Bank of Australia raises rates again later this month. So let's discuss all of this further with Elliot Rusanoff, who is the CEO of Scentre Group. He joins us today for a CNBC exclusive interview. He's with us at the desk. It's great to have you here in town. What brings you to Singapore?
2: Well, thank you for having me, Manisha and Sri. What brings us into town is meeting with investors post our half-yearly results. And we do that often post-results in order to engage with our investor base so they understand our strategy and our future growth prospects.
1: Yeah, and I think, you know, pretty much, I mean, I'm going to end up using a bit of a housing pun. The writing is on the wall in terms of what your intentions are. You've obviously increased these new home units. I think this is an amazing prism through which to look at where we are with the economy right now. How are things looking? How is consumer sentiment holding up? And I think you can get the read on that quite well.
2: Yeah, so the starting point is that our business welcomes on a yearly basis 553 million customer visits. It's around 10.5 million people per week. And to put that in a little bit of fun context, we have more people come to our destinations every week than would go to, say, the Great Wall of China in a year. So we see a lot of people coming. That number continues to grow, so that's a good indication of people are choosing to spend their time at one of our Westfield destinations across Australia and New Zealand. That's a record number. What's also a record number is the sales that are being generated by the businesses that partner with us. So they generate $30.3 billion of sales. Maybe to put that in a little bit of context, in 2022, that number was $22 billion. So the sales productivity that is being generated by the businesses that choose to take space with us, we're 99.8% occupied, which means that we're practically full, is 30% higher than what it was just 4 years ago. And a lot of that comes down to what we do to incentivize people to come. More people that come, more interactions businesses have with those people, more rent they're prepared to pay for that access to those people, and the higher growth trajectory we can deliver for our shareholders.
3: Elliot, are some investors questioning the logic of expanding the apartment and residential part of the business and the portfolio in the midst of a deepening property crisis in Australia?
2: So our approach is really one of what's the longer term macro thematic. And the truth is that there is a shortage of housing in Australia. A number of the policy changes that have been announced and have already been implemented are designed to increase the supply of housing. And we see a great opportunity to add to our business rather than pivot away from our business. Our current business performs extremely well. As we've talked about, more people coming, more sales being generated, higher rents being paid, greater income for our shareholders. The residential or mixed-use opportunity is effectively using the very large land holdings that we have that sit adjacent to our destinations. We own 670 hectares of land. We occupy about 60% of that right now with our core business. And the opportunity is to use the other 40% for other uses rather than it being a car park or it being grass in order to add housing supply over a very long period of time. And what you rightly point out is that we have over 25,000 dwellings that are either approved or in very advanced stages of being approved. We would expect that to be a much higher number over the years to come. And we would expect that that will come to execution in the years to come because the broader macro thematic of adding activity and essentially adding housing to our sites, which are already located in the core town centres of each of the communities that they serve, close to millions of people, is a logical step for policymakers because We are close to transport hubs. We're close to electricity. We're close to water. We don't really need any of that to be built even more. And most importantly, we're close or adjacent to activity places that are already seeing millions and millions of people come and spend their time in. And so for us, it's a logical extension to add further growth to our business, an exciting prospect we look at, and growth for decades to come because of that longer-term macro thematic of needing to supply housing in Australia.
3: Mm. At what point is it going to generate revenue for the broader business?
2: So we're obviously in the very early stages of planning. If we rewind the clock even just 3 years ago, the amount of dwellings that could be housed on any one of our particular sites was far lower than where it is today. So policy has shifted, which means that the opportunity is becoming bigger and better, more efficient for us. And we would expect that we'd be in a position to actually start some major project at one of our leading destinations in the next few years. Obviously, that is not just at one. That will multiply itself potentially over 42 times, which means that any one particular project can be added to as a pipeline from an enterprise point of view that could continue adding to that income and value generation on top of the business that we continually operate for its maximum potential.
1: But I wanted to just build on Sri's question a little bit, because and I'm curious to see if you can kind of reflect on the numbers and how they've changed over the last couple of years, because what I hear a lot from, the builders is that the price of aggregates has risen. You're facing just those raw material costs, which are on the rise. We're seeing this when we look at, economic numbers right across the board. When you look at that risk profile, but also trying to meet this need, how are you hedging against the possibility that those prices could go even further, and how would that affect revenues down the line?
2: Well, it comes back to the fundamental principle of what we've got. We already own the land, so that land is not costing any capital costs on our current earnings or our balance sheet. Mm. And so we're utilising land, as I said, that we already have, and we therefore have the luxury, I suppose, of time about when we execute any particular project to make sure that it is going to add economic value for that endeavour. And so our role at the moment is to build the pipeline of what can be done, continue to do so, work on the execution at a particular point in time over the next few years, but do so in a way which is obviously taking into account the cost of delivery, but even more importantly, even other macro thematic trends that inevitably will change, as we're currently seeing, over that period of time before we commence.
3: Speaking of the...
1: I just wanted to ask, but what are the cost rises that you're facing? Can you just give us a sense of how much of a challenge that is?
2: Well, the cost rises are really, if you can call them cost rises, the issue is, what is the cost to build? How much does it cost to actually utilise the land that we already own to provide the effective dwelling that ultimately will be housed on that site? And so construction costs, aggregate costs, they're all inputs that go into the mix. The fortunate position that we're in is that we haven't started the project yet.
1: Okay.
2: And so our exposure is in the planning stages rather than we have an issue with a feasibility that might be facing cost pressures, because we're not at that point yet. We haven't spent any capital in doing so. And as I said before, we own the land, and we own the land forever.
1: Mm-hmm.
2: So it means that we have complete optionality as to when we provide that dwelling.
1: Yeah, true.
3: Elliot, taking a step back, have you got a line or an expectation as to when, as to whether we have seen the worst of the property crisis in Australia? And looking at the commercial side of your business, occupancy across Westfield malls, 99.8%, the highest in a decade. How do you achieve that given the, the Aussie consumer? There's not much of a feel-good factor amongst the Aussie consumers, what with higher interest rates and this property market downturn.
2: Yeah, so it comes back to our core strategy, which is to create places that people choose to come to more often and for longer. And we take a very deliberate approach in focusing on people's time and giving people a reason to come and spend as much time as possible in what we do. We are manifested through real estate or property, but we're an operating business, and the operations of the business means that we have a great influence in achieving the reasons why people should choose to spend their time, and they are in record numbers. And so what you're seeing is resilience in our business because of our operating strategy of competing for people's time rather than being a taker or a victim, I suppose, of cyclical movements in the real estate part of the manifestation of our business.
3: Mm. And Elliot, do you have a view on whether the RBA raises rates in 2 weeks' time, and that would be the fourth in the row if they do so, and how are higher interest rates washing out in terms of the broader business and consumer?
2: Well, I think the market is the best determiner of the view, and obviously the RBA is ultimately the determiner of the view. Whether they will increase interest rates. I do think that there is an opportunity as a society in Australia to recontest the target bands of the 2 to 3%, which were set some 40 years ago in very different economic conditions than we see today, different prospects for the future. But having said that, it's ultimately up to the RBA, but it's also really up to the community about what the expectation...
3: The target bands should be widened?
2: They could be. I think the point I'm trying to make is that it is a discussion that is worth having and revisiting after the 40 years of the current ban being in place, particularly in light of the productivity gains that we're all expecting from the AI revolution or evolution that's occurring. So RBA will do something. I can't predict what that's going to be. The important part from my perspective is if we keep focusing on why people should spend their time with us, that means that businesses have a high demand to interact with those people, and that drives more income for our shareholders. And we've been able to do that over nearly seven decades through various interest rate cycles, and we expect to be able to continue to do that.
3: Final question, Elliot, is as a landlord, how much pricing power do you have in an environment of rising inflation and rising costs? And the key metric, as I understand it, is the re-leasing spreads. Yep. Where do you see them going?
2: So when we're running almost full and we're generating record sales through record visitation, businesses pay a premium for that opportunity to interact with those customers. And so at the moment, as we said, 99.8% occupied. Mm. In the first half of this year, we did over 1,400 leasing deals. On average, they increased by 3.7%. And the leases that are already in place are increasing the first 6 months of the year at 5.3%. And so that might be the indication of the pricing power we have, but we put it down to not just being a landlord, but being an operator that drives people to come, more people come, more opportunity for businesses to interact, record sales being achieved, greater income for us and our shareholders.
1: It almost sounds like the same business model for television. You're competing for people's time.
0: Yeah.
1: Content.
3: Yeah. Elliot, great conversation. Thank you very much indeed for joining us.
2: Thank you.
3: Elliot Rusanov there, CEO of Centre Group. We're back in 2 minutes.

0: 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Call now.
1: Welcome back to Squawkbox Asia. Now, Apple is giving users an early look at its redesigned Siri just days before the iPhone 18 hits the stores. The AI-powered overhaul gives Siri something it's long been missing: context. The revamped assistant can now draw on details buried in messages, emails, and calendars, or even use what's on the screen to help with a request. So how does it actually stack up? CNBC's Mackenzie Sigalas has been trying it out and has an early verdict in this report.
2: The early reaction to Apple's new Siri is basically, it finally works. I've been trying it out myself, and the clearest improvement is personal context. Asking Siri to find something buried in my messages or email, pull up a detail from my calendar, or work off whatever's already on my screen. And that is a meaningful step up from the old Siri. But there are still some clear weak spots. Battery life and speed are complaints, with some personalized searches taking up to 15 seconds. And once you move to more complex questions or multi-step tasks, Siri still trails even Gemini, despite Apple using Google's models to help power parts of the experience. So the consensus so far is that Siri is much better integrated with your iPhone, but still less capable as a general purpose AI assistant. And that's if you can get in. Access remains heavily gated, with many users still sitting on a waitlist. Some phones are also spending hours indexing before Siri is fully up and running. And Apple continuing to call Siri AI a beta. Some cloud-based features will have daily usage caps, with expanded limits eventually available for a fee. We've asked how much Siri runs locally versus in the cloud, and Apple hasn't broken that out. Tim Cook acknowledged last quarter that the company is still figuring out how much compute it will ultimately need. So Apple appears to have finally made Siri useful, but now it has to prove that it can make that experience available and fast at iPhone scale. For CNBC Business News, I'm Mackenzie Sigalos in San Francisco.
3: Thank you, Mac. Final check on the Asian markets ahead of the big Fed decision. And this is where we are standing, treading cautiously with a few exceptions. We've got some bright spots in the TAIEX, Straits Times, and in New Zealand elsewhere. There is some caution ahead of the Fed. And a reminder that in Hong Kong, Chief Executive John Lee is set to deliver a policy address at 11 a.m. local time and unveil the city's first five-year plan. And on that note, that brings us to the end of Squawk Box Asia. I'm Sri Jagaraja in Singapore.
1: And I'm Anisha Tank, also in Singapore at the SGS. It's nice to have you back.
3: It's good to be back.
1: It's nice to have you back from Bangkok. It's been fun. All right. We'll see you again next time.

0: the Sport Mat, and wireless remote. Call now.
1: George, thank you so much for talking to me. You're retiring.
2: Indeed. Looking forward to it.
1: You know, it's been 6 years since I last spoke to George Hong Choi, the CEO of Linkreit. Back then, he was nearly a decade helming Asia's largest real estate investment trust. Under his leadership, the company's portfolio grew from 40 billion to over 220 billion Hong Kong dollars. Well, after 16 years, he's decided to step down. So this time round, I catch up with him to get real insights about his journey and what's next.

0: we first started. Our office is on the top floor of this car park building.
1: Okay, so that's the one there.
2: I used to come here to work every morning. Now we use it for one of the departments. Yeah, a lot of memories, how I come to work here every day.
1: 16 years ago, I'm guessing you were in your late 40s. What was the younger George Hong Choi like back then? Was he bold? Was he ambitious?
2: I certainly wanted to do something, you know, make some impact. Joining Link is a great opportunity to do that. I joined as a CFO before I became CEO. You know, like now, serving a lot of people in Hong Kong. And I thought that through the job, I can actually make a big difference.
1: Did he ever think he would be running one of Asia's largest REIT?
2: No, I think at that time we really had a humble beginning. And we were trying to just do much better with our asset at that time, trying to improve on that. And as we became more confident, then we expanded. But that was quite far away from our visions at the time.
3: Link REIT made history in 2005 as Hong Kong's first real estate investment trust. At the time, its portfolio included 180 shopping centres and car parks formerly owned by the government. The newly privatised assets were valued at 33.8 billion Hong Kong dollars, or about 4.3 billion US. When George Hong Choi joined in 2009, his first office wasn't in a sleek high-rise. It was a modest space converted from a car park, a humble beginning in the company's early days.
1: So in terms of corporate culture, what was the vibe like back then when you first started 16 years ago?
2: Well, we've given these assets that we bought at the time of the IPO, we're still looking at how to improve them. So everyone was quite excited about what we can do to these properties.
1: Well, there was a lot of optimism, a lot of energy trying to manage these assets.
2: There is all that energy. And also, there's a lot of people who were protesting as well, complaining about the change that we have to go through. Yeah. So there's sometimes a lot of anxiety as well.
1: Were there a lot of late nights, a lot of meetings?
2: No, we weren't working too many late nights. But the office is very small here. We have 5 or 6 offices scattered around Kowloon. Actually quite inefficient in how we run it because of the location. And then in 2009, we put them all in one building.
3: Hong Choi, a former investment banker, came on board as CFO and within a year stepped up as CEO. The timing couldn't have been tougher. The world was reeling from the global financial crisis, and he had to steady the ship fast. He pushed for a 3 billion Hong Kong dollar refinancing, a bold move that gave the company the capital it needed for its next phase of growth. And it started here in this boardroom.
2: One of the big decisions that we made was to insource property management. We don't manage the property directly ourselves in the early days. 2009, we decided to insource that. That decision was made here, and then we have to hire 500 plus people and bring them on board. So that was a big exercise.
3: The move helped the company build stronger tenant relationships and enhance shopping experiences, giving Link REIT a significant boost towards market leadership.
1: You've seen through some of the worst crises, the global financial meltdown, the social unrest in Hong Kong, the COVID-19 pandemic, and the ongoing China geopolitical tensions.
2: I've also seen the good things, and you know, we've done well, and Hong Kong have thrived, you know, during this time as well. And so the question is how we build a resilient business with a good team, and everyone work together, you know, towards delivering our vision. And you know, Hong Kong gone through that, and it has always rebound and done well. So look at it on the positive side.
3: Link REIT is marking 2 decades since its listing in 2005, and it's a journey that hasn't always been smooth. As it prepared for its IPO, the company faced pushback from small retail tenants in the community malls, worried that Link's newfound obligation to its shareholders would price them out. And that tension didn't just fade away.
1: A lot of people are saying that Link, in a way, has made your community malls more commercial. We're now seeing a lot of big chains, fewer mom-and-pop shops. Do you think that life has become much tougher for these small local retail businesses?
2: I'm excited to see some of them grow within our portfolio. You know, we have one chain, Taste of Asia, that have started with us, and now they have over 200 stores around Hong Kong, with the majority at our mall. So the entrepreneurial tenants who actually can cater for changing needs of the shoppers have done very well. The mom and pop stores who stay exactly the same for the last 30, 40 years have actually been affected not so much by our decision, but the shoppers deciding that they need something newer, something better. The chain store percentage haven't really changed over the years. It's always about the same.
1: Has it been difficult trying to strike a balance, the tension between helping these small shopholders trying to survive and, you know, the responsibility that you have to please your investors by giving them higher returns?
2: I think we get high return for our investors when we do all the right things. From having
1: what is the right thing?
2: Well, it includes having the right mix of tenants, sustainability in terms of, you know, how we work with the environment in terms of energy savings and community impact. We do a lot of community engagement. And I sometimes find that you start by not thinking about the numbers first, but thinking about all the good things that you need to do for the variety of stakeholders that you need to deal with. And we're operating almost in a glass house, people watching us and be criticizing us on a daily basis. And that actually helps us because we have to think about the implication of our decisions before we actually press the button. People say retail is detail, and we do plan with all that in mind, have actually helped us to deliver.
1: These criticisms that you receive, have they been difficult? How do you approach them?
2: One of the things I learned very early in my position is that sometimes when people shout my name, it's about the position and not about me personally. And being able to separate the two is actually quite important. Whoever sits in this chair will have to deal with some of these issues. And that's come with the job, and one have to accept that.
1: Any regrets?
2: I don't think there's any regrets during the 16 years that I've been with Link. And the reason is very simple. We don't have a crystal ball when we make decisions. We do our due diligence, gather the best information that we can have, getting the team's input, guidance from the board, input sometimes with the community when we get surveys done. And you make that decision at the time. And afterwards, if the things didn't turn out the way that we have expected, we learn. Not so much as mistakes, but adjusting to how we should have done it.
1: What's your favourite part of your job in that busy schedule that you have?
0: I like to actually go out to the shopping centre and walk around and see what we've done, and also sometimes, you know, before the project, planning what we will be doing. And I like to choose the colours, and my colleagues know that, but also just meeting people, our investors, a lot of the times our colleagues coming up with new ideas. But every day is different. Well, hopefully every day is a different fun thing rather than crisis, but every day is indeed very different.
3: Coming up next.
2: That's part of the fun, you know, as you try and dig and make sure that you get that information so that we make the right decision every time.
3: Managing Agent will be right back.

0: and the best price.
1: Welcome back to Managing Asia. George Hong Choi has led Link REIT for 16 years, steering its transformation from a Hong Kong-focused portfolio into one of Asia's largest real estate investment trusts. And that global push began in 2017 with a major move into Australia.
2: So we've bought Deutsche Bank Place in Sydney, Barrack Place, Collins Street in Melbourne. Our first acquisition, 100 Market Street, office there at Westfield Sydney. Queen Victoria Building in the city centre. That's a 100-year-old building, but a very vibrant shopping mall.
1: How did this deal come up?
2: It was very interesting. Since it was renovated, it has never been owned by anyone except Asians. There's a Malaysian developer who was staying at the Hilton, looking down at the dilapidated building, and talked to the city council and say, why don't we renovate it? And then become a shopping mall. And the city council agreed. And then they sold it to GIC, and then we bought it from GIC. So it's always been Asian-owned somehow.
1: Interesting. Interesting. You're not going to let go anytime soon, are you?
2: No, we love this building. It's doing very well.
1: Beyond Hong Kong and Australia, Link REIT has a foothold in China, the UK and Singapore. The big overseas push helped grow the portfolio to over 200 billion Hong Kong dollars, or about 25 billion US. And when it comes to picking the right properties, Hong Choi and his team don't leave anything to chance. Every deal goes through a deep dive.
3: How do you source for good deals?
2: As we look at investment, we do two things. One is, what is our strategy for the portfolio? And how does that fit in? And second is the macro analysis that we do. Which country we want to go to, which city, which asset type. And the two need to match. And so bottoms up, top down, then financially, obviously, also need to make sense.
1: So there's a whole calculation that you go through.
2: The investment paper probably was 5-10 pages long when I first started.
1: Now?
2: Now it's probably 40 pages long or 50 pages long. There's just a lot more that we need to think about. It's the exciting bit, you know, the more and how we think that that can perform. But also risk management, all the concerns about what will change.
1: All the due diligence, right?
2: All parts of due diligence. And when we go in, not like a shopper, you go in and walk the main corridor. We go behind the skin, you know, look at the chiller plants and the pipes and all that, and make sure that, you know...
1: That detailed, huh?
2: A lot of details. And that's part of the fun, you know, is

0: get that information so that we make the right decision every time.
1: So what's been the biggest challenge you face expanding overseas that you've never really talked about?
0: I think the hardest is convincing ourselves when we do certain things, is it right for us? And us, I mean, for the team, and also whether it will deliver the result that will be acceptable to our investors. And there's a lot of challenge sometimes when you start to build, because until you have momentum, until you have a critical mass, when you have one asset in a location, then people will say, why do you have one? It's not efficient. Well, you always have to start with one. And then will you continue building in that location or in that particular asset type? Sometimes it may not work out. That's a good thing about real estate. There's always a value. So you might have to sell it. And sometimes with a bit of luck, you sell it at a premium, sometimes at a loss. Then you get out and you try something else again.
2: But not every market has been a win for Link. Take the UK, for example. In 2020, the company made a bold move acquiring the Cabot in London's business district of Canary Wharf for over $480 million.
0: We spent a lot of time studying the UK. We were looking at doing quite a lot of things there. And we thought that was, you know, the right place to build. And then we realized, you know, after one investment, it wasn't. And then we say, that's not the market. And that may be too far as well as we pivot and focus on Asia Pacific. And then with hindsight, with all the things that's gone through the UK economy and politics and all that, you know, we probably would have liked not to have made that investment.
1: So you think it was a mistake going into the UK?
0: So it wasn't a mistake at that time because it fit the strategy at the time, but it's no longer fit for the strategy now and for the future. So, you know, we'll look at reversing that somehow.
1: Looking at the steps you've taken, do you think your diversification efforts have gone far enough? Was there a particular market you wanted to get into but lost out on an opportunity?
0: We've looked at quite a few countries. And for Singapore, we've looked at Singapore for over 10 years. And we've only managed to do a deal recently. And usually it's a chicken and egg situation. Do you want to have people there first or the asset first? We've studied Japan for a long time. We haven't got in and buy anything yet, but we have now to break that chicken and egg cycle with high people there, you know, based in Tokyo, starting to look at assets there. And we'll do some deals in Japan nearer term.
2: While Link REIT continues to explore new markets like Singapore and Japan, Hong Kong remains its stronghold, making up 75% of its income and assets. But even at home, the retail landscape has faced its own set of challenges in recent years.
1: You know, George, there's a lot of talk about how Hong Kong retail is starting to turn a corner. From where you sit, is the buzz really coming back?
3: I think we've reached that bottom. We see a lot more signs, you know, retailers more willing to expand. I'm not talking about rent coming up and down, but whether they are willing to invest in new stores. So far, you know, we see a lot of new tenants coming in still. We might give them some incentive to attract a change in some of the mix because you always want something new in a shopping mall. I think it's past the bottom. Question is, how steep is that rise, the rebound? But some more confidence in the last few months.
1: So the worst is over, you think?
3: I think the worst is over, and we're excited to see how it will come back up. And we have adjusted to a lot of things as well. Obviously, people shopping in Shenzhen and all that. From our survey, the number have stabilized. And so that also helps. And we also see people from mainland China coming to Hong Kong as well.
2: After the break, more with Link REIT's George Hong Choi.
0: You know, personality-wise, I've changed. I was more of an introvert.
1: You are an introvert? No.
0: I was. I was probably less willing to lead and manage in my earlier days.
2: We'll be right back.

0: Otter, the AI meeting agent.
1: George, are you counting down the days to your retirement?
2: Yes, it's getting close to that day.
1: What will you miss most?
2: It's the friends, you know, the people that I've worked with for many years. You know, we've gone through a lot. And, you know, I'll still go back to the shopping centres, so I'll still go and shop. The impact that we make every day, I think that's something that I will miss, you know, having led the team to be able to make such a difference to Hong Kong and other places, you know, around the communities that we've served.
1: In July 2025, George Hong Choi announced that he's stepping down as CEO at the end of the year after 16 years at the helm.
3: Why leave at a time when there's just no clear successor?
2: Obviously, there is a search going on for a few months. There will be a result at some point in time. And at the same time, you know, the transition, almost naturally, we're celebrating 20th anniversary in November, and moving from there to a new team is probably the right thing to do. We have transitional arrangement organized, and so hopefully that transition period is rather short, and then the new person will come and start running it very soon.
3: What has been highly publicized is your pay package, the timing of the company's layoffs. How do you feel that something like that is clouding your departure?
2: When it comes to compensation, the board, with advice from consultants, have come up with what is right, you know, for the executive team. And a lot of that compensation is based on performance. And these measures of how we perform against our targets, relative to our peers, share price performance, are all factors. And so we have done well. That has led to the reward that we should give to the executive team. What we continue to do is set these tough targets. These tough targets that we have managed to deliver on over a long period of time, you know, have done well for our investors. And look at the return. Over a consistent period of time since IPO, delivering a over 10% compound return to our investors, asset value growth, etc., we've done well.
3: Link has become such a big part of your life's work. How has it shaped you as a leader, as a person?
2: I look back more recently as I sort of ponder about, you know, what I have achieved with Link. I've changed a lot.
3: How have you changed?
2: Personality-wise, I've changed. I was more of an introvert.
3: You are an introvert? No.
2: I was. I was probably less willing to lead and manage in my earlier days, even before Link, in other roles that I had. And I was probably more a manager, technical expert in certain fields. And the transformation to lead when you're not doing it yourself, but to have people doing it on a day-to-day basis, and all you do is set directions. I used to run the whole business without a COO and CIO. And
3: now,
2: having the two of them, you know, my job is smaller.
3: You've learned to delegate.
2: And learning to delegate is hard. It's hard when you haven't built momentum in certain things that we do that is new. I think the hardest thing is when you go to a new place, do I trust this team? Do they work in the Link vision and values? And when you see that the integration is done, then you move back. You go to do something new again. And so when they don't see me, that means they're doing a good job.
3: Do you ever think about the legacy you're leaving behind?
2: I don't think it is right to talk about a personal legacy when you are in a role running a company. It's really about the whole team. And my own sort of personal management style is really thinking about how to put people in the right slot and motivate them, reward them, and let them do well. I still remember when the chairman asked me to be a CEO, and this was 15 years ago, and I put together a 90-day plan. We look back after that 90 days. I didn't realize at the time when I was writing it, but most of the topic was not about real estate, was about people, our tenants, our investors, and really how to get all of them to work in that single direction of delivering the vision. And so if one come to tell me, oh, you've done well because, you know, it looks like we're going the right direction according to our vision, then that might be the legacy that one can say we have delivered.
3: What do you want your employees to remember most about you leading Link?
2: I think most of my colleagues will say, you know, George worked really hard. They get that phone call at 3 a.m.
3: Do they say George is very demanding?
2: I am very demanding. You have to be very demanding. And you push, you know, for a very high expected result. And sometimes you get that, and sometimes you get a little bit less. But hopefully every time you look back and say, wow, we've done the impossible. And I think the pride that, you know, we have built with the team is we really have done something impossible. Looking back, even at this time of when I started, I was the third CEO for this company, we didn't expect Link will look like what it is today. We've done really a lot of things beyond our imagination. And all of that is really small steps. It's really about building confidence as you have every success. And the success becomes bigger and bigger.
3: What advice would you give your next successor, the next CEO of Link Group?
2: If I see him or her on the first day of the job, one thing I say is good luck. Second is, don't look back. We're not going to hire a successor who's going to be a George 2.0. It's someone who needs to fit where Link needs to go for the next phase. He or she needs to come up with that plan, you know, with the board's endorsement, and execute on it. I don't know what that plan is, but we definitely need someone who come up with that leadership, with that aspiration of taking us to the next new, higher place.
3: And finally, what does retirement look like for George Hong Choi? Will you be traveling, golfing, or are you the sort that never stops working?
2: I'm an avid golfer, so I still have a long bucket list of golf courses that I want to play at. But seriously, it's that I've really worked very hard for Link. There's really not a lot of time to reflect, to renew. But at this moment, my focus is finishing the transition and then having a time of refresh and renewal.
3: Do you ever think about the last day of work at Link?
2: The last day of work will be emotional, I think. Walking out of the office. Yeah, no, I haven't been thinking about that last day yet. There's still a lot of work to be done in this period. So I'm busy. And so the last day will come when it comes. But in the meantime, continue to work with the team and hopefully continue to produce good results.
3: Can you promise you won't cry?
2: I can't promise.
3: George, thank you so much for talking to me. And best of luck.
2: Thank you.
3: For your retirement ahead.
2: Thank you, Lucy.

0: return it within 30 days.
1: What do you do when the house is already on fire?
2: We cut expenses. We streamlined the management structure. We exited a couple of businesses. But, you know, it was tough.
1: When bad debts are rising, regulators are circling, and the culture is slipping away.
2: There was a core of really strong people in the bank. And then there were people that I sometimes not so affectionately refer to as mercenaries.
3: So what did you do with these mercenaries?
2: I fired them.
1: Bill Winters walked into Standard Chartered at its most fragile moment and spent the next decade rebuilding it from the inside out.
3: Did you ever think you would grow up and be this high-flying banker that you are today?
2: Definitely not.
3: What did you want to be when you were growing up?
2: A fireman, of course.
3: A fireman?
1: Standard Chartered may be headquartered in London, but its story and its capital is firmly rooted in Asia. While its name sits on the London Stock Exchange, nearly three-quarters of its $530 billion in 2025 customer deposits come from the markets it has served for generations. The modern group was formed in 1969 when the Standard Bank of British South Africa and the Chartered Bank of India, Australia and China came together through a merger. But the bank's heritage in Asia goes back even further, with its first operations in India and China beginning in 1858. In Singapore, the bank's legacy began just a year later, in 1859, establishing a presence along the city's historic river for more than a century, before relocating to Marina Bay's financial district. Under the leadership of CEO Bill Winters over the past decade, Singapore has remained a vital global hub and a frequent focal point for the group's innovation and growth.
3: In your 10 years as CEO running Standard Chartered, how fast has the Singapore market grown for the bank?
4: When I joined Standard Chartered, Singapore was a good franchise that wasn't actually making any money. And to the colleagues who are still here, who just said, you know, we can make Singapore the strong market in Standard Chartered, and they've done a really good job. So now Singapore is catching up to Hong Kong as our largest market.
3: There's always a healthy competition between Singapore and Hong Kong. Do you think there's a chance that Singapore might overtake Hong Kong one day?
4: Well, first of all, I love the competition between Hong Kong and Singapore because it makes them both very strong and each getting better and better and better. But they're different. They're both global financial centers, but Singapore is a hub for ASEAN with a strong connection to China, and Hong Kong is a hub for China with a strong connection to the rest of Asia. So they actually complement each other quite well. And we see that our clients, whether they're individuals or corporations, are all present in both places. Our job is just to serve them wherever they want to be.
1: Before Winter stepped in, Standard Chartered was struggling, grappling with a toxic mix of rising bad debts, ballooning costs, and high-stakes legal battles. The fallout was swift. Investor confidence evaporated with the bank's share price falling 40% in the years leading up to his appointment.
3: Rewind back to 2015, when you first stepped into Standard Chartered. What was the first thing you did that told people this was the start of a new era, things had to change?
2: I had the view that it was really a great company that had lost its way a little bit, or maybe a lot. And I came in the beginning, did the work that we all do when you first come in, just to understand things and get to know people. And
3: what did you find?
2: I found a generalized underinvestment in controls. So the obvious things from the outside were the bad loans that you mentioned. There are a few hummers that are in the book that were quite well understood. But there was a little bit more systematic underinvestment in controls. So the bank had some problems in financial crime compliance, had gotten on the wrong side of the U.S. authorities, had been sanctioned and had monitors and big remediation program. But it was kind of a generalized looseness around controls. And my first step was to just try to tighten things up.
3: Put out these little fires that you found.
2: Little fires, but also just to set a different tone in terms of, because I think the bank had only 2 or 3 years earlier had been the darling of the City of London, or, you know, the darling of the banking community, trading it at super big premiums to any other bank because of the exciting nature of the franchise. And so I think that the bank had overemphasized growth and to basically feed that sense, and underemphasized controls. Now, as it happened, it was probably, I probably went too far, because in fact—
3: You went too far.
2: Probably. The previous administration in the bank had realized that there were problems and had begun to tighten things up. I came in and tightened things up further. So we actually hit the brakes pretty hard. Balance sheet shrunk a lot. Earnings dropped a lot. Did we overdo it? We'll never know. You don't get to rerun these things. I may have overdone it a bit. But we definitely had the benefit at that point of starting from a kind of a rock solid foundation, which was low. And then we just built steadily over the subsequent 8, 9, 10 years. And we're sitting here today with a very, very strong business, good momentum, good stock price.
3: Were people receptive to what you were proposing? How did you handle what must have been resistance within the company? People who didn't want to change?
2: There was some of that, for sure. And yeah, I think that there were a few things sort of culturally that were going on. There was a core of really strong people in the bank that had been there for a long time. And then there were people that I sometimes not so affectionately refer to as mercenaries.
3: Mercenaries?
2: Yeah, I mean, they came in, they did things that were not really value accretive for shareholders. They took risks that were not really appropriate. They got paid big bonuses.
3: So what did you do with these mercenaries?
2: I fired them immediately. A lot of them left before I came because they knew it was coming. And the ones that were left, they went because there's no place. In a bank like this, which actually has a very strong culture, very strong focus on clients, and very strong embeddedness in local communities, I found that the people who had stayed around through that less controlled period felt a bit liberated. Of course, it was hard because we cut expenses, we streamlined the management structure, we exited a couple of businesses, and nothing major. But you know, it was tough for people that were here.
3: How did you carry out these painful decisions
2: that
3: were right for the bank, but painful for people?
2: The best way to do that, to my mind, and who knows if I've got the right way or not, is to be very analytical, rely on the facts, whether those are profitability facts or productivity facts or speed of decision-making, customer satisfaction, and just look at what's working and what's not, and be very transparent about the process.
3: You know, in those times, as CEO, being human is always challenging. What's the one lesson you've learned about empathy the hard way when dealing with people?
2: Personally, I think that empathy is one of the two key characteristics of leadership, the other being curiosity. And they feed off each other. So my hard lessons, I think where we moved too fast in some cases and not made the investment to understand how clients may react or how local colleagues may react, especially the ones who are staying behind, who then feel vulnerable for whatever reason. I wished that we invested more upfront in understanding. But thankfully, I think the bias in this organization, I'm pretty sure that my personal bias, maybe to a fault, is to overindulge in terms of the communication upfront, the transparency.
3: So what do you mean by overindulge?
2: In some cases, and not made the investment to understand how clients may react or how local colleagues may react, especially the ones who are staying behind, who then feel vulnerable for whatever reason. I wished that we invested more upfront in understanding. But thankfully, I think the bias in this organization, I'm pretty sure that my personal bias, maybe to a fault, is to overindulge in terms of the communication upfront, the transparency.
3: So, what do you mean by overindulge?
2: So, we have all these, like every company, we have continuous feedback mechanisms. And, you know, when I look at the feedback I get from my colleagues, people will say sometimes, oh, you know, but we wish you'd be a little bit faster in decision-making or a little bit harsher in dealing with...
3: Really?
2: Yeah.
3: Those were the feedback you were getting.
2: Sometimes. You know, I get you're too fast and you're too harsh. I mean, you get everything. Sometimes you're very deliberate in your decision-making and you ask... You overindulge an individual in terms of getting to know them or get, you know, maybe you could do less of that. I say, okay, that's fine. When you run the bank, you can do things your way.
3: But you send that to them.
2: Of course. thank you for the feedback. And I do reflect on that all the time. I try to course correct. Look, I've been in banking for 42 years. Mm-hmm.

0: I can tell you I'm learning as much today as I did in 1983 when I started at what was then called the Morgan Guaranty Trust Company. Mm. I'm learning more today, actually, than I did then, because I have more to learn. And maybe as you get older, you realize how much you don't know, in addition to how much you do know. When you're 23, you think you know everything. When you're 35, you're sure you know everything. And at 64, you realize you actually know almost nothing. Mm. So I love learning. I love continuing to learn. And that means improving myself. And I know that I've got more that I can do.
1: Don't go anywhere. More with Bill Winters of Standard Chartered after the break.
0: Whatever the original business plan was, we pivoted 1, 2, 3, 4, 5 times. Some haven't worked. Some have worked spectacularly. And that's what venture building is about. And that's what innovation is about.
1: Managing Asia will be right back.

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1: Welcome back to Managing Asia with Standard Chartered Group CEO Bill Winters. Winters has led the bank since 2015, brought in to steer a turnaround at the storied institution. Since then, Standard Chartered, whose largest shareholder is Singapore state investor Temasek, has seen its share price stage a significant recovery. Yet for a man who has spent more than three decades at the top of the financial world, a career in banking wasn't always on the cards.
2: Did you ever think you would grow up and be this high-flying banker that you are today?
3: Definitely not. This was probably the remotest...
2: What did you want to be when you were growing up?
3: Well, I mean, early on, a fireman, of course.
2: A fireman?
3: Like every little boy, yeah, I wanted to be
2: a fireman. Well, you did kind of have to put out fire at Stockton when you came.
3: There are analogies.
2: Yeah.
3: Then I really wanted to be a diplomat. When it gets right down to it, I wanted to be paid to travel, let's be honest. Mm. And hey, did I get that or what? Here I am. But no, I studied international relations. Yeah. I intended to get a master's in international diplomacy. I realized I needed to have some money to pay for that. Mm. Where do you go when you need some money to pay for something? You go get a job in a bank. Mm. And Morgan Guaranty was kind enough to give me a chance. I got hooked pretty quickly on the industry. I really love it.
1: Bill Winters' career began in 1983 at Morgan Guaranty Trust, a firm that would later become part of the J.P. Morgan empire. Over the next 26 years, he helped build the firm's derivatives business, climbing ranks to co-head the investment bank. After leaving the business in 2009, Winters shifted his focus from building banks to fixing them, playing a key role shaping post-crisis banking reform in the UK. In 2011, he launched his own asset management firm, Renshaw Bay. And 4 years later, the call of a global institution proved too strong, and he joined Standard Chartered as CEO.
2: You know, everybody knows Bill Winters as the banker, but as you try to embed AI and you try to get into the digital world for the bank, how tech-savvy is Bill Winters?
3: I don't know if I'm tech-savvy, but I think I have a pretty good idea the way that the world is likely to transform, and exactly how, I don't know, of course, but I definitely couldn't do it myself. But, you know, we staked out a clear vision that finance was likely to be entirely digitized, mm-hmm. requiring a whole new infrastructure. I'm involved in, I only have one extracurricular activity at a time, and it's a West Coast fintech company, which is extremely tech savvy. Mm-hmm. I mean, it's a fabulous company. And I have a perspective I hope that I can add to them. They're certainly exposing me to a lot of new age and new tech approaches to business. And then the tech itself is fascinating. Mm-hmm.
2: Do you spend a lot of time thinking about the future of banking and how it will evolve?
3: I'm really interested in the topic. And having lived through the financial crisis, thankfully, in my case, successfully at JP Morgan, and then been part of the rehabilitation process, at least from a UK perspective, although I think the themes were global, I've got a pretty strong view on how we ended up in the regulatory environment that we have today. Yeah. Why, to be very specific about it, private credit is becoming the dominant sort of force for intermediation of money and credit risk, because it's in response to the changes that we made after the financial crisis. These are all really important evolutions that shape very much the way not just banking, but finance will evolve over the next 5, 10, 15 years. And, my mission is to do everything we can to make sure Standard Chartered is ready for that world.
1: For this veteran banker, business as usual was never enough. Future-proofing the institution has meant more than just stabilizing the balance sheet. It has meant reinventing the bank for a digital sustainable edge.
3: We're sitting here today in the early adoption of AI as a super powerful tool for customer satisfaction and corporate productivity. That requires a whole different set of mindsets, investments, and we don't think we're ahead of the game in AI. We don't think we're behind either. We think that we're all in a race right now, and we have to stay relevant. A huge preoccupation for us right now, thankfully, something that we've been thinking about for the better part of 8 or 9 years now, is the digitization of money. We've got a fundamental view that all money will be digital and all financial assets will settle on blockchains.
2: Where do you see the future of Standard Chartered when it comes to digital assets?
3: cryptocurrencies are fine. I mean, there's a place in the world for cryptocurrencies. That's not the future. It's just a thing. It's an asset class. The way that money moves around the world, which is what stablecoins, I think, will be central to determining, is the future of finance.
2: Let's talk about the external environment. You've said that the current ongoing U.S.-China tensions haven't really hit your business. Mm. But yet, at the same time, your clients are telling you there's increased cost of doing business, yep, and there's supply chain disruptions. Can Standard Chartered really be immune to geopolitics when your clients are, yep, feeling the pain?
3: No, no. And we're not immune, just to be clear. But the frictions, I mean, what's going on? Right? There's definitely a reconfiguring of supply chains. There has been a reconfiguring of supply chains for the past decade. China started as a low-cost, low-value-added manufacturer that was less concerned about pollution, I mean, going back 10 or 15 years, into a high value-added manufacturer that's very focused on the climate agenda and you know, both emissions and quality of life. And so inevitably, jobs were moving out of low value-added jobs were moving out of China into other locations. And we saw that countries like Vietnam, Thailand, Malaysia, more recently India, have been beneficiaries of that. It changed further with the tariff wars that have subsequently, the trade wars that have subsequently broken out. So our clients are feeling lots of anxiety. And of course, there's been some compression of profit margins on the back of, in particular, on the back of tariffs. Our job is to help our clients through those challenges that they face. And we're doing that. And if we do a good job, they find a way to pay us, mm-hmm, which is why our profits have been very strong. And it's because we're solving their problems, not because we're taking advantage of their pain.
2: Investors can be rather vocal, then they can be rather demanding. They want faster returns, they want bigger buybacks, they want higher dividends. How do you balance delivering these short-term demands versus these long-end game of transformation?
3: First and foremost, we're looking at how we create the most value in the medium to long-term for the bank. So, you know, the investments that we made in, for example, in our ventures lab, they don't generate anything in terms of, in fact, they're a short-term negative for long-term gain. As we sit here today, I'm really happy that we invested in digital assets 7 years ago, you know, 5, 6, 7 years ago, and continue to invest.
2: So the efforts are paying off.
3: And now we're seeing the value. So now we're seen as a leader in the new world of digital money.
2: Did you know what you were getting to during that time when you were investing in digital assets? Was it a gamble on your part? Was it a gut instinct?
3: It was all of the above. So I think we had some ideas on the directions things could go. So we had a sense that being, if I could use the basketball analogy, being around the hoop. So just investing in things that were going to help us to learn and understand the way markets could go. But, you know, of all the ventures that we built, and we built dozens at this point, none of them had gone in a straight line. You know, whatever the original business plan was, we pivoted 1, 2, 3, 4, 5 times. Some haven't worked. Some have worked spectacularly, and we've realized big gains. And some are works in progress, but very different than what we imagined when we started them 2, 3, 4, 5, 6 years ago. And that's what venture building is about, and that's what innovation is about.
4: Coming up,
3: you realize that there are people that are actually high integrity, and then there are people that behave like they're high integrity until they don't.
4: More with Standard Chartered's Group CEO, Bill Winn.

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2: Welcome back to Managing Asia. Bill Winches is known today as the CEO of Standard Chartered, but his story begins far from the boardroom in a modest household in the United States. The values he learned at home have stayed with him, shaping the way he leads a global bank. I know you grew up in a pretty ordinary household, and you said that before. What are some of the values from that upbringing that you carry with you today as you lead the bank?
3: We're all shaped so much by our parents. I say my mother was and still is a wanderer. So she always loved to, she's very curious, always loved to travel the world and whenever she could. And so I think I'm sure I got some of my current wanderlust from her. My father was a real sort of hardcore values guy.
2: How hardcore?
3: You know, I mean, not in a harsh or disciplinary way, but in a, so I remember he once told me, which is one of the lessons that lived with me forever. He said, Bill, to be successful in life, you really must understand the difference between people who have honesty as a character trait versus people who adopt honesty as a tactic. He might have said integrity rather than.
2: Useful advice.
3: And I had, as a teenager, I had no idea what he meant. And subsequently you realize that there are people that are actually high integrity. Mm-hmm. And then there are people that behave like they're high integrity until they don't.
2: Over a decade at the helm of Standard Chartered has given Bill Winters a front row seat to some of the fastest growing markets in the world. But the man who took the top job in 2015 is not quite the same leader you see today. How have you changed most as a leader?
3: I had black hair. Not really. It's actually quite gray, but relatively, it was dark.
2: It's aged you?
3: No, thankfully only the hair. The rest of me is fine. Right? I think I still got a fair amount of energy. I'm very passionate about the business, and I actually really enjoy the people that I work with, so that makes it easy. The day that the passion goes, you really have to leave. Thankfully, I'm not there. But what's changed? Well, I've learned a huge amount because I really love the local markets where we operate. I've come to understand better some of the nuances of the cultures that we operate. I thrive on that. That for me is just really interesting. I've learned a lot about managing a very diverse organization. So in my time in my previous big company job, which was JP Morgan, of course, it was also big and diverse. But I can say the investment banking culture is a little bit more homogenous than this hybrid commercial and investment bank culture that we have in Standard Chartered, including a big, very big retail business. So managing a collection of people that really are from different cultures, operating in local markets and global markets, I had to refine my management techniques. I had to refine the way that I engage with people, this curiosity and empathy thing that we talked about earlier, which I just think are the two key attributes of a leader, need to be applied differently in different markets to get the best out of people and for me to get the best out of them. So I learned a lot, yeah.
2: What's the one piece of advice that you still remember when things get tough for you?
3: I can be a little bit intense at times. And the best...
2: Intense?
3: I can be a bit intense, yeah.
2: How intense?
3: I can be like high strung. I think I can. I've had a lot of pressure at different points in my life. I handle it pretty well. But I can get like short and aggressive.
2: Short and aggressive.
3: Yeah, like short, like a quick response and quick to reach conclusions. And the advice that I get from the people who I really trust is when things get tough, Bill, please take a deep breath, take a step back, maybe even leave the room. I've sometimes raised my voice, very rarely. Mm-hmm. But when I do, people know that I feel very strongly. But it's almost never the right way to deal with something. So the advice I get is, do yourself a favor and defuse and de-escalate before you engage if you're feeling like there's something big on your mind.
2: Any mistakes made? Anything you regretted?
3: Oh, huge mistakes.
2: Give me one.
3: Okay. I mentioned that when I joined Standard Chartered, I saw an organization where there were indicators that the control environment was very weak. So I hit hard on the control environment. And I hadn't spent the time to understand that the control environment had already been hit hard. And the level of risk aversion in the organization was already quite high. And my piling on to that meant that we overdid it in terms of risk aversion.
2: More trauma for the company.
3: More trauma than what was necessary, and probably more trauma with clients than was necessary. And I realized that. We course corrected, and we've made up the lost ground. But it was a mistake. It was the first time I'd ever come into a new company as a CEO with problems, right? It was my first experience. And my reflection was, spend a little bit more time learning and listening, then form your views, and then act. And if it takes an extra 2 months, that's okay, because you're more likely to calibrate appropriately.
2: You've led the bank through crisis after crisis, global slowdowns, pandemic, rate shocks, geopolitics. What's the biggest lesson this job has taught you?
3: I think I'm still learning big lessons about being a CEO. Over 10 years, you effectively see, especially when you started with a kind of a turnaround, you realize that that all the people that are perfect for the turnaround aren't necessarily the same people who are perfect as you go into, call it a hyper-growth phase of the company. So we've turned over almost the entire management team once or twice. And it's not because the people weren't good. I mean, of course, some people leave because they retire or for their own reasons. It's because the skill set that's required to get a place on track is different than, in some cases, than the skill set that's required to go into hyper-growth.
2: You know, at some point, people at Standard Chartered are going to look back at the Bill Winters era. What do you hope they'll say what you stood for?
3: That they see a culture and a bank that plays to all of the core strengths of Standard Chartered, but is absolutely fit for the future. That's so at the cutting edge of the future of finance. I feel that we're there right now, but I also feel that there's a very strong connection to our heritage, to our culture, to that unique diversity which is Standard Chartered, global and local. In 55 markets around the world with 160 nationalities walking through the hallways of this building, et cetera, et cetera. And that's, there aren't that many companies that can say, yeah, the heritage is so clear in that company today, but man, it's totally fit for the present and the future. That's what I would love to do. There's more work to do, as always.
2: What do you hope they'll say about Bill Winters as a person?
3: I think that I hope they'll say that I was a really good custodian of that process, of reinforcing the very strong roots and the unique nature of our bank, but also positioned it very well, you know, a future-thinking, future-looking professional. I also hope people think that I've been true to my core values and true to the core values of the company, which are perfectly aligned.
2: Bill, thank you so much for talking to me.
3: Thank you.

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1: Hello and welcome to the Tech Download. I'm Arjun Karpal, CNBC's senior technology correspondent. Now, my guest has a career that spans nearly five decades, and he is, of course, an entrepreneur, but also an investor. He's the founder of Amadeus Capital, which was established in 1997. This is a venture capital firm, and right now he's interested in what comes next in AI, in quantum computing, and in next generation compute, such as new architectures around semiconductors as well. He believes Europe can compete in this new wave of innovation in areas like quantum and AI. His name is Herman Hauser. You've lived through PC, internet, smartphone revolutions. We're now being told this is the AI revolution. What is genuinely different right now about AI, and what looks like familiar hype through the previous cycles you've been to?
2: First of all, I must tell you that before all these waves that I got involved in, I was involved in AI because I almost changed my PhD from physics to AI because there was so much excitement about AI for a short term. Fortunately, I didn't change my PhD to AI because just after that initial excitement, when we thought we would have a world chess champion with our clever approach to playing chess in half a year, well, it took another 15 years. So this wave of AI coming and going, is something that hasn't just started. But now your question was, what's different this time? Well, the results. The results are coming in terms of dramatic productivity increases, especially in software programming and also customer relationships. It's a very clear advantage to companies that use AI. It's not just hype.
1: So from an investment perspective, how are you investing? Because when you look at the spectrum right now, a lot of the value is accruing at, let's say, the picks and shovel layer, and the large valuations are being seen at, say, the frontier model layer. And there's this view the frontier models are going to, come after everything right now. So when you look at the landscape as it stands, how do you think about investing? Where do you see the opportunities?
2: The one that's producing spectacular results at the moment is actually coding. I just talked to the head of Microsoft Research in Cambridge that I have setting up many years ago with Bill Gates and Nathan Myhrvold. I said, how much are you using AI for your researchers? And he says, Herman, it's unbelievable. We've got researchers that have got 150 agents running overnight, iterating things. So a single researcher has a whole lab coding for them.
1: And then in terms of where you're thinking about investing and how you're thinking about investing into the AI theme, where are the opportunities as you see them?
2: So it's really applications of AIs in different sectors. Call centers, for example, because voice recognition is so good now, the question is not, can you understand what people say, but it's dialogue management. How do you respond nicely and in an informative way to people's questions? And we've got an investment in a company called PolyAI. It's again a spin out from the engineering lab in Cambridge that is now doing extremely well in the US, having FedEx as one of the customers. So this is something that has real rollouts in really large companies all over the globe.
1: What does this all mean for valuations these days, Herman? When you look at some of the AI companies, are today's AI valuations justified?
2: Well, again, the analogy both with the Industrial Revolution and, of course, more recently, the internet, I think, is justified. During the internet bubble, things got a little bit ahead of themselves, and some of the phenomenal valuations then collapsed. And my expectation is that the same thing will be true in AI. That because of the productivity increases that we already have seen in some areas, and I do expect these productivity increases to be rolled out across all different sectors of the economy, this is a revolution that will create more value than probably any other technology revolution that we've ever seen. That the wrote, there is going to be a bit of a roller coaster is also something that I expect. And some of the valuations have clearly gotten ahead of themselves. And some of them are, of course, based on these gigantic circular orders that are being placed between NVIDIA, OpenAI, Anthropic, and so on in the hundreds of billions. And if you do the math, that doesn't seem to work out.
1: And does that concern you at all, Herman, in terms of the potential ripple effects if there is any kind of a rupture in that chain?
2: I think there will be ruptures and there will be reassessments of these valuations. But because if you look at all these really large companies like OpenAI and Anthropic, they're not going to go bust. You know, they are very stable. They typically have large cash cushions, so they can stand a disruption for a while. So I think it will be hard on some of the investors in particular, because you know, some valuations will go down quite a bit. But I think overall, the sector will prosper long term. It's very important that Europe retains a very close relationship with the US, but it shouldn't become a technology colony of the US.

0: 1-800-707-2637.
1: Is AI and the quantum computing era, which we'll certainly talk more about, any different? And if so, why?
2: We don't have a university problem in Europe. We, in fact, arguably in some area, and quantum is one of them, we produce more high-quality quantum results than American universities. If you then look at the next stage, which is the startups and spin-outs, it's not a widely known fact, but it is a fact that Europe produces more startups than the US. So we don't actually have a startup problem. But then we've got a real problem with scale-ups. Out of the 12 unicorns that I've been involved in, every single one of them ended up in the US. Now, there's nothing wrong with the US, but you know, we ought to keep some of them in Europe as well.
1: When you talk about scale-ups, we're talking about companies here from startup, you know, to $1 billion, to $10 billion, to $100 billion, you know, these massive global kind of players. Is the challenge money, though? Because I've seen more and more over the past few years that, look, we've had big VC funds globally come into this market, even companies like SoftBank with the Vision Fund come into Europe. Is it less about money and more an ambition question? Because one of the things that still happens, and we see this a lot, is either they migrate to the US or US companies just come and buy out these very big players. And we saw that. Look, we think back to Google DeepMind back in 2014 when that was bought out for a fraction of the valuation it's worth now. You even think about Arm. Which, of course, was founded in Acorn Computers and spun out the company Yuko founded. That was bought by SoftBank, I think, at the time in a deal worth roughly 32 billion euros. The valuation of that has absolutely soared.
2: You know, Julia Hoggart, the CEO of the London Stock Exchange, tells the Arm story, it's her story, not my story. Yeah. We made three mistakes with Arm. The first mistake was that we sold it to SoftBank for 32 billion. It was a 43%. A premium of the price that Arm was quoted at on the London Stock Exchange and NASDAQ. It was a dual listing on the day. And of course, all the fund managers in London headed for the exit. Second mistake was that we didn't manage to get it listed in London again. And it was just one minor regulation that Son Sun objected to, which, by the way, Julia managed to change 6 months later. So now, if it had happened, maybe we would have a dual listing. And I hadn't given up on the dual listing. The third mistake was that Arm went back to all the fund managers in London who made lots of money with Arm. And said, look, you have a chance of buying back in, albeit at 50 billion. And they all said, 50 billion? You must be joking. Which European company have you ever come across that grew above 50 billion in technology? Well, it's now around 300 billion. So they missed out on the biggest creation of value in the UK, actually in Europe, ever in a three-year period. Arm is now the largest company in the UK by a fair margin. It took the German car industry, which is Mercedes, BMW, Volkswagen, and all the suppliers, 100 years to create an industry worth 200 billion. Arm created 250 billion in 3 years. So that just brings home the importance of technology for the growth rate in a nation. If you're not in technology, you're just not growing your economy.
1: So just coming back to that question then, in terms of what is missing in term for Europe? Is it just money, or are there other parts in order to have successful scale-ups?
2: No, but let's start with the money, because without the money, you're never going to get there. So it's one of the necessary ingredients. And with the Scale Up Europe Fund, we're very much trying to address that. The second problem after that, of course, is a European NASDAQ. If you look at all our successful technology companies, they naturally go to a NASDAQ quote rather than a European quote, although the London Stock Exchange is making good efforts to be a technology stock exchange as well. The single most difficult problem to solve, however, is a management problem. The greatest advantage of Silicon Valley is, if I want to grow one of our companies, as we often do in Silicon Valley, from 100 million to a billion, then you go to the guy at Google or Meta or Apple, who runs a $1 billion division, and you say, would you like to go into the scale up? We've got a great share deal for you. And if he or she likes it, 2 weeks later, he is the CEO of that startup. So contrast Europe. First of all, You know, would somebody who runs a billion-dollar division of Mercedes or Rolls-Royce look at it at all from a cultural point of view? Secondly, if he looks at it and he likes it, he is now locked up for 6 months or a year, typically a year, or has a year notice period. So by the time he can join, you know, the opportunity has gone.
1: You've spoken in the past about Europe's reliance on non-European companies for key technology. This idea of sovereignty is rising. How do you define it? What role does it have to play?
2: It's an absolutely key concept and also hits the headlines all the time. Sovereignty has to be redefined. You can't define it as doing everything yourself. Access to these critical technologies from a number of independent countries so that no single country can call me to ransom by withholding the technology, as indeed Trump has done. If there is a no to the second question, the third question is, do I have unfettered, long-term, longer than 5 years, guaranteed access from a monopoly or oligopoly from a single country? And if you get three no's, it's one of those situations where you have to do whatever it takes, unless you're willing to be exposed to this economic coercion that is associated with being dependent on a critical technology from a single country.
1: So when you look at Europe's position now, is there a single dependency?

0: We of course have a monopoly position with ASML in the supply of lithography machine. Nobody can make state-of-the-art chips below 5 nanometers without having an ASML machine. And then there is the supply of rare earth minerals and others from China. So there are lots of these dependencies. And the question is, how can you create a working global relationship in this new nations interacting, which is different from the global order that we used to have pre-Trump?
1: Yeah, do you think that's here to stay, Herman? Because we had over the past few years, both through the current Trump administration, the previous Biden administration, and the first Trump administration, this continued and ramping up of export restrictions and various other restrictions, particularly on China, aimed at the semiconductor sector, now filtering through to AI, et cetera. And we see that continue. But there was always this feeling that, oh, no, it wouldn't happen to Europe. You know, it's all fine. And then we saw earlier this year when the US pulled access to Anthropic's Mythos model to countries around the world, including many here in Europe as well. So was that moment a kind of wake-up call to some extent? And as it stands, you know, could Europe survive a rupture on a technological level with the US the way that it's happening with China?
0: Well, it's clear that there's got to be a new way of doing it. Europe has to have its own access to a foundation model. Fortunately, we have a very credible company with Mistral producing a European foundation model, which is not quite up there with OpenAI and Anthropic, but not far behind. And of course, we've seen ASML, for example, putting a lot of money into Mistral recently, and I think there is another major round of funding coming up for Mistral. So there has to be a European option, of course, unless we want to be completely dependent on the US. Of course, it's very important that Europe retains a very close relationship with the US, but it shouldn't become a technology colony of the US. The whole importance of quantum computing has become much closer than anybody thought for many years.

0: Saturday mornings on CNBC.
1: ARM was almost born out of the first chip design was almost born out of scarcity, right? Because you needed a solution that didn't quite exist yet. Are there any parallels happening now in sort of the semiconductor space that you saw with the AI boom, that you saw back then with the creation of the first ARM chip? And what does that mean for kind of where you're thinking about investments?
2: Yes, very much so. The creation of ARM was based on a technical breakthrough that actually came from John Hennessy at Stanford and David Patterson at Berkeley. And a similar change in technology is happening right now because of the energy consumption that everybody is getting very worried about. All our computer architectures are based on von Neumann machines. And von Neumann originally laid out a computer architecture that separated the memory from the processor. And if you look at where the energy goes, 99% of the energy goes into transferring the data from the memory here to the processor. The processor does a little bit of work and then writes the data back to the memory.

0: And the brain does not do that. If you look at a neuron has about 1,000 or 10,000 connections. Note that the data that are basically encoded in the synapses of the brain never moves. So you have this new idea of in-memory compute that is a new silicon structure that reflects the brain architecture much more closely than a von Neumann machine. That allows a reduction of two orders of magnitude in power consumption of the computer. So this is well worth having. And so there are a number of startups. I've already invested in four of them, including Fractal in the UK and Semron in Dresden, who are silicon implementations of this new in-memory idea. I never thought that we'd have a very fundamental change in the computer architecture as a result of AI. But because of the high energy consumption of AI, this is happening. Now, in addition to the change of the traditional semiconductor industry, we also have the rise of optical computing, which uses photons instead of electrons, which are much lower lower power, again, but one or two order of magnitudes. And then the real solution in terms of performance, of course, are quantum computers, which are exponentially faster than classical computers and also much lower power.
1: Fascinating. I mean, it's the most I've ever seen in terms of the scale of innovation happening across the semiconductor sector. And what do you think this means then for the dominance of certain players now into the future when these startups start to scale, commercialize, etc.? Do we start to see some of those moats that have been so strong for companies like NVIDIA and others start to break down?
0: Yes, I think they do. As modes go, NVIDIA has a phenomenal mode with CUDA, of course, with the interface at quite a low level. But then more and more people are writing at higher levels, like at PyTorch. So that mode might not be so important. The von Neumann architecture, which both GPUs and CPUs have, is now under attack from these in-memory computes. Do I worry that NVIDIA is going to go bust soon? I doubt it very much because Jensen isn't stupid. He knows that all this is happening. And of course, he's watching it. And when there is a new architecture that is particularly exciting, he, of course, has the firepower to either buy the company or develop a similar architecture themselves. So I don't think this is the time to short NVIDIA.
1: Herman, let's move on to as we close out the conversation, onto one of the other big areas you're focusing on, and this is quantum computing. You know, what are you seeing right now in terms of the way quantum is progressing and the way industry is progressing and the timelines people need to be aware of?
0: Well, let's start with the timelines, because this I've never experienced before in any of the technology waves that I've been involved in. There is a clearly defined event in quantum computing called Q-Day. And Q-Day is the day that a quantum computer can crack RSA 2048. RSA 2048 is the main encryption standard that we use for all the bank transfers, for all the secret messages between governments, for the end-to-end encoding of WhatsApp messages. So it is the standard that we use for everything. We know that a quantum computer algorithm called Shor's algorithm can crack RSA 2048. And because this is such a fundamental event, all the experts in quantum computing get together once a year to make a prediction of when a day will happen. And that prediction has been for many, many years, 2035, until a month ago. A month ago, both Google and Oratomic showed that you don't actually need a million qubits to run Shor's algorithm, as we all thought, but as little as 26,000 or maybe 10,000 will suffice. This brought in that potential Q-day from 2035, 9 years out, to as early as potentially 2029, 3 years out. So the whole importance of quantum computing has become much closer than anybody thought for many years. So that's a very important development. As I said, I'd never seen this in a important new technology wave before.
1: What are the most promising areas and, you know, use cases for quantum computing as you see them?
0: The two that I think are The nearest ones and the most useful ones are optimization problems in logistics. So logistics is a, you know, key problem in airline scheduling and truck scheduling, basically the traveling salesman problem, and also simulating quantum systems. Richard Feynman, the Nobel laureate in physics, famously said, "Why would you ever want to use a classical computer to simulate a quantum system? You need to use a quantum computer to simulate a quantum system." Why is this important? Well, because molecules are quantum systems. And if you want to understand how a molecule binds into a pocket of a protein, which is basically the drug problem that all pharma companies are trying to address, then you need a quantum computer. So a quantum computer long-term, there's a long-term vision that maybe eventually you will be able to use quantum computers to do drug trials in silico rather than in people. This, of course, would completely revolutionize the whole pharma industry.
1: Yeah, fascinating, Kerman. And from an investment perspective, how do you approach it? Because if we look at sort of AI, you could say, well, you can invest in to the picks and shovels or the model companies or the application companies. What's the investment landscape in quantum right now? And you know, where do you see the opportunity from, you know, the venture side?
0: Well, it's super exciting because, you know, I'm old enough to have witnessed the whole classical computer stack build from the silicon up to the through the operating system, the applications, etc. In quantum, we have a real challenge right down at the qubit level. There are five basic qubit modalities, and it's still not clear which of the modalities will win out or whether we have a horses for courses scenario long term. But then above that layer of the hardware, we've got error correction, which is a particularly tricky problem in quantum computing because qubits only live for a few microseconds, sometimes milliseconds. So doing the error correction is a lot harder than in classical computing. And a Cambridge company called Riverlane is at the moment the dominant error correction company that works with all the major modalities and all the major big companies. And then there is another layer, which is the quantum networking layer. Again, we've got a nice Cambridge company called New Quantum, which is the lead company in that space. And above that, you then have the orchestration companies, the companies that make quantum computing and high-performance computers work together, and then the algorithms of which, you know, software you can run on quantum computers, which, again, is a lot harder than in classical computing.
1: Herman, it's been an absolute pleasure to speak to you and get all those decades of great stories and vast knowledge across this industry into this conversation. Thank you so much for your time.
0: It was a pleasure. Thank you, Arjun.

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2: Hello and welcome to another episode of CNBC's The Tech Download. I'm Arjun Karpal, Senior Technology Correspondent. If we think about the last few decades, defense industry hasn't changed at all, really, very much. It's dominated by a few big players building highly complex, very expensive systems over long periods of time, often costing billions and billions of dollars. But that model is really now being challenged by a handful of startups that are popping up, a new generation of companies really mainly coming out of Silicon Valley with that Silicon Valley mindset, are trying to rethink how the technology is built and how it's being deployed. And instead of focusing just on building hardware, which is obviously a key part of the equation here, they're focused on the software side, artificial intelligence, and how to manufacture this kind of product cheaply and quickly as well. No doubt it has been a state of geopolitical flux. There have been multiple wars around the world. And we've seen during those conflicts that the nature of warfare itself is also changing from these large, expensive platforms to more nimble, cheaper, smaller, and faster, at times autonomous systems. All of this really is pushing defense closer to the world of technology and where iteration, faster iteration, software, scale all matters a lot. And that's really where companies like Anduril come in. Today in this episode, I'm speaking with Brian Schimpf, who's the CEO of that company, about how they're trying to reshape the defense industry and what the future could look like in an age of AI. Brian, thanks so much for joining me on the Tech Download.
3: Hey, thanks for having me here.
2: Anduril has gone from sort of a startup to this $61 billion defense tech company in less than a decade. Over that time, you know, what's changed? Is it the technology, the threat environment, the geopolitics, all of it? What do you think has been some of the biggest factors that have driven that growth?
3: Yeah, I mean, so go back to 2017, right? It was kind of the end of the counterterrorism era. The view was that, you know, when we started this, everyone was like, well, there's never going to be wars again. Why would you even work on this? The idea that China was an adversary was highly controversial. And so it was a very, very different time when we started the company. And you kind of fast forward through a couple of different things happening that I think all converged to make us accelerate a lot faster than we anticipated. You know, number one was the geopolitical shift. So I think this is probably the biggest. So U.S. pivot to China caused them to really look at whether the force structure and the way they were operating was going to be successful. And I think the conclusions when they went through that were kind of not great, right? Like, you know, aircraft carriers highly at risk, a lot of the air platforms highly at risk. So it's a really hard problem. So it was a huge relook in the military side. Then on the geopolitical front, you had the conflict with Ukraine, the prominence of, you know, kind of drones and the Iranian Shahed drones, which are effectively low-cost cruise missiles that are creating a huge amount of issues. So you had all these geopolitical and military technology shifts. And then combined with that, you had two decades of consolidation and just frustration with the current system. So a lot of the traditional contractors, you know, just, if you were to run any betting market on this, like what's the odds that this program is going to be over budget, late, and, you know, not meet what we wanted, is like everyone knows about 100%. So there's the amount of frustration in the system that the government wasn't getting, you know, best value for money or getting things in a timely way was really, really high, right? And so the opening to try something different was there. So I think all those things converged in a way that, you know, we were able to be there, you know, started it when it was highly unpopular to do defense. You know, all our VCs had to change their LP agreements to get people to allow them to invest in defense. Like, it was just not allowed. You know, it was only a couple of years ago that we could even have European investors. So it was a very, very different time. And, you know, doing something when it's unpopular tends to be a pretty good time to do it because no one else is doing it, right? And you get the first mover advantage. So, you know, it worked out quite well. We've made an immense amount of progress, and I think fundamentally we've been able to just deliver. Like, my read is delivery is the most scarce thing in defense. If you just deliver on time, do what you say, it's really good. It's really rare. And so it's just a different environment than, you know, I think a lot of these competitive tech environments where just executing well and being in there at the right time made a huge difference.
2: How would you describe, you know, what you do? Because partly it's around weapons and hardware, yeah. But there's also a software yeah. component to what you do. So what's the best way to describe, you know, what exactly Anduril does and you know, how you're a tech company or a tech defense company rather than just sort of a pure play defense company?
3: Yeah. So a big part of this is, you know, play it forward 20, 30 years. It feels inevitably true that the vast majority of aircraft, of ships, of land vehicles, like these things have to be more autonomous and less crewed. And you're just going to have this inevitable shift that occurs where it's going to be more robotic. And, you know, with that, its sensors are getting cheaper. The number of, you know, like cost to orbit is cheaper. The cost to build a new aircraft is going to go down even more with AI. So like all these, you know, the ability to introduce new platforms goes up. The cost to manufacture them is going to come down. And so the reality is you're going to have thousands and thousands of systems on the battlefield. That is an overwhelming amount of information. It is nearly impossible for humans to coordinate that and understand what is going on. And so we've built a lot of software around what we call Lattice, but really the idea is, what is that operating system and infrastructure to enable this modern connected battlefield really look like? And, you know, how do we fuse in autonomy and all these different aspects to it so that humans can do what they're really good at, which is make, you know, kind of high consequence, high contextual decisions. And we take a lot of the more mechanical aspects and, you know, pull it all together. So we've infused, you know, AI into every level of this. You know, how do we process sensor data? How do we surface up the right decisions for humans to make? You know, if we networked everything, we've made it all sort of very resilient, very interconnected. And so it's a, that foundational tech has really mattered, and it enables us to bring really sophisticated systems to bear quickly where, you know, we can make a relatively simple, you know, cruise missile, say, for example, but we can just load it with this advanced software immediately and constantly enhance it and refine it over time.
2: When people think of, I guess, AI and autonomy when it comes to weaponry, people sort of, I think, have this idea of weapons that sort of can carry out attacks on their own, for example, or, you know, very little human supervision. And there's this sort of idea around it. When we talk about AI and autonomous weaponry, you know, what exactly are we talking about from your point of view?
3: So there's nobody wants the insane version of this. Like nobody in the military is talking about it. Nobody thinks it's a good idea. But the reality is we already have lethal autonomous weapons. They exist. So you think about it like a torpedo. How does a torpedo work? You say, here's a region. And if anything looks like it matches this acoustic signature in this region, that's a military target. We have anti-radiation weapons where the idea is if I shoot a missile at an area, if it's something is emitting in that area that looks like a Russian radar, that's a military target. So these have existed since like the 1970s, right? This idea that you're going to have machines in a bounded way make decisions, but you know what they're going to do. They're going to be predictable and you can kind of constrain them in a smart way. That's always been true. Like that's been true for a very long time. And AI enables you to make this more precise, more discriminating, more accurate. So, you know, the counter view of, well, we shouldn't have AI in weapons to me is just a deeply unethical view where you're saying, oh, actually, we should have dumber weapons. We should have weapons that don't make smart decisions. You're like, well, that seems like a strictly worse world to live in. But you want to put the right bounds on it, right? And you want to say these things are still controlled by accountable people. And we still have the mechanisms to say these are predictable, they're tested, we know what they're going to do, they just are smarter. And so you're just talking about a sliding scale of really how much discretion do we give it. You know, the other dimension to this is you just look at the volume of strikes that the U.S. had to conduct in the Iranian conflict, or how much Ukraine is conducting. That is an overwhelming amount of decisions that are being made every day. Using AI where you have the best reviewer possible looking at your decisions and, you know, kind of calling out errors in your decision making, that seems like, again, a very ethical, responsible thing to do. But again, the idea is fundamentally The AI is there as a tool for the human decision makers. The AI is not a person. Like, the AI is not making these decisions. It is about enabling humans to make better decisions because the military has a system that the battlefield commanders are accountable and responsible for what happens for their employment of weapons. And that is a good system. We like that system. And so AI can massively enhance the precision that they can operate at.
2: So when you think about what you build at Anduril, is there a red line or something that, you know, we just won't ever build?

0: 763-27 before the offer ends.
1: You said no one wants the insane version of this, and no doubt. And so when you think about what you build at Anduril, is there a red line or something that, you know, we just won't ever build?
2: Yeah, so like the fundamental thing is we have principles around how we think this should work, right? Which is very much around human supervision of decision making, robust, independent evaluation that we have internally of how the systems are actually performing. There's kind of a set of guiding principles around these things. Then our responsibility as technologists is to also say when something's just not going to work, right? So, we've had people come to us and say, hey, I want to do facial recognition from 5 kilometers away. And we're like, it just literally won't work. It's like, it will not be responsible. We can't responsibly do this. The error rate's too high. This isn't going to give you what you want. Like, this is not a good idea. And so our view of this is, you do not want tech bros in charge of making military decisions. Like, it seems really nice. It seems great to say all these things, but we're not actually responsible for the safety and security of the nation. And when you are responsible for that, the decisions are a lot more gray and a lot more difficult. So me being here and pontificating about all the ethics, it's like, it's great. It's talking from the cheap seats. The reality is we need to be responsible as technologists. And then the elected officials are actually the ones accountable for making these hard decisions. And we need to empower them with the best information. We need to do it responsibly. But fundamentally, our view is, tech people articulating their philosophical positions on how national security should be done, it should count for about zero.
1: You mentioned manufacturing as an area where sort of AI, you are seeing positive impacts from that. You've got huge manufacturing capabilities over in the US. What are you doing differently in terms of manufacturing with Anduril versus, historically how defense companies have operated? Is it around cost and automation?
2: Yeah.
1: Where are you trying to see, position yourself differently?
2: Yeah. The biggest thing is supply chain, and it's really who you pick in your supply chain. And so the traditional defense world has been, kind of these high pedigree modules that you assemble into. You get your avionics module, you get your actuator module, right? And these things are kind of very slow to change, relatively low volume, very expensive. But in this uncrewed world, in this autonomous world, it doesn't need to have as much pedigree, right? Like, you can take a little more risk on what these things are. And so we've really pushed hard on pulling a lot of the design in-house. So we design our own avionics, we design our own actuators, and then that allows us to now go out to a much broader base of suppliers, where I can work with the folks supplying, automotive, right, on metallic parts, circuit boards, on composites, like all these different things, and be able to tap into a much larger supply base that is, kind of more commercially viable, taking on best practices in more competitive environments. And that's been huge because that enables us to scale very, very quickly, where we can, tap into this much bigger and much more responsive supply base than I think has typically been available in defense and aerospace. That's been a great kind of strategy for us. It's enabled us to control our destiny on this, where we can invest in the capacity that we need. We can bring more automation to the process, like all of those things that have really started to pay out for us. Because just being able to assure that you have the supply to ramp quickly is really key. So like we just signed a contract with the Pentagon to ramp from basically 0 to 1,000 cruise missiles in a year. It's 1,000 a year minimum. For 3 years, like the amount that we're like sort of producing very, very quickly is, I think, enabled by the fact that we've thought about the scalability of supply chain so much. And that's the biggest aspect of it.
1: When we look kind of globally, there are bottlenecks all over the place in various supply chains. I mean, you look in terms of what's happening in data centers, you look at memory, for example, as a key bottleneck, the manufacturing capabilities out of some of the semiconductor factories and fabs. Where are the supply chain bottlenecks right now in your industry? I know rare earths has become a huge talking point geopolitically,
2: right,
1: as well. What for you are you seeing as key flashpoints here?
2: Yeah. So, we're subjected to the same demand pressure or supply pressure on, DDR4 and 5 memory, all these things like SSDs It's a mess. The reality there, though, is that, you know, particularly in the U.S., they have a system that puts defense orders at the front of the queue. That's just kind of how it works. It's great. So that part's maybe slightly less problematic for us, or is more solvable just via kind of policy. The much, much bigger issue is that, China has intentionally taken a strategy over decades of strategically choke pointing key supply chain items. So the rare earth magnets is one that came up, during the trade negotiations, that they basically have locked down export of magnet manufacturing technologies, as well as controlling the outflows of those magnets as a negotiating lever. Well, that's one of probably about 30 things they're doing this on. Another one that's come up is germanium. We use this for infrared lenses, as using a lot of other semiconductor processes. We've had to work with the Pentagon and other location and other sources to identify long-term supply of this and to help facilitate more capacity in the industry. Titanium, hafnium, there's all these weird kind of components in this. Also, while China was doing that rare earth negotiation strategy, right, on the trade negotiations, they were also buying up the independent suppliers of copper film that's used on PCBAs. So there was three independent ones that weren't Chinese owned, two in Europe, one in the US. They bought up the European ones. And then they tried to buy the US one, but that was blocked by, kind of the CFIUS regulations. So they are taking a very active and very intentional strategy to do this. We've seen them using their leverage on battery suppliers to prevent them from selling to U.S. defense, right? So if they're a commercial battery supplier, they're probably getting, kind of some of the core precursors from China. China is saying you can't use that. And so they are exerting their leverage in a lot of ways, and it's been a very intentional strategy. I think the Western world has woken up to this reality that China was not playing the same game of free trade and all these things that the rest of us were hoping everyone would play, and is starting to look much more strategically about where does industrial policy come in for creating resilience. The idea that there will be a European market for defense is just not true. Nobody believes it.

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1: For imprint, for certain.
2: Ryan, for the last part of this conversation, I want to talk about Andrew's business going forward. And first, just how you're expanding in a world where tech sovereignty and sovereignty more broadly has become a real big buzzword amongst governments. I think particularly here in Europe, we hear it a lot about sovereignty, whether it's around AI, whether it's around cloud, whether it's around defense. And this push, particularly in Europe, for trying to go with European suppliers and building out European capacity in various areas, where you're seeing this sort of growing trend and desire for sovereignty around all these areas. How is a company like Anduril from the US talking to some of these governments who are really keen on sovereignty?
3: There's an emotional angle and a pragmatic angle. And so the, you know, kind of pragmatic angle in favor of sovereignty is, you know, you want to assure that you can expend capital to get weapons. That seems like a good thing you should have for your defense industrial base. If you are, you know, unsure where you're going to fall in the queue, how long it will take to get your stuff, that is not a great place to live. And so this, you know, one dimension we've seen of this is, you know, hey, the ability to own production, to have co-production sort of arrangements, that's kind of one flavor of this to play out. Then I think you get to this other pragmatic question, which is, can a European, the idea that there will be a European market for defense is just not true. Nobody believes it. People talk about it. It's just not true. Because what I've seen is that it is, you know, what's less offensive, Germany buying from France or the U.S., right? It's just obviously it's less offensive to buy from the U.S. And so what every country has been trying to do is build their own defense industrial base. Europe is so fractured. And say you want to build a air and missile defense, you know, system. Well, you're talking about 4 different weapons programs, an advanced software program to fuse all these together, advanced sensors. Very few countries can afford to execute that at the scale and complexity necessary to build these modern systems. You know, let alone you start talking about full space constellations, you know, communications networks, targeting ability. No one country is going to be able to afford it. And so the reality is that you've got to find a way to get access to the best technology while having the ability to sever it if relationships deteriorate, right? So that's a very achievable thing, right? Because like in a modern world, you start talking about, okay, I've got, you know, Anduril UK, really straightforward, right? We can clone the source code here. That's totally fine. And if you know, the US and UK relations, or they just even disagree on what the priority of features are, which is pretty common. Great. That's fine, right? Like we've got the source code and we've got the engineers here. And so that model of having the sort of local sovereign, you know, kind of entities that are being able to share the technology across, move up that technology curve while still retaining the optionality to produce what they need to produce and go their own way when they need to go their own way. That feels to me a much healthier model, whereas right now it's being framed in this very binary way.
2: So is that Anduril's sort of plan over the longer term, build up local boots on the ground in terms of offices and people here to talk and in various countries where you want to operate? And does manufacturing follow?
3: Yeah, the manufacturing is often, I think, going to be more often than not the leading thing, where maybe a design we've already made, but they want to do licensed production or co-production of this. Yeah. And sometimes that'll be an Anduril office, that'll be Anduril run, and you know, that's great. We'll do a contract with the government there. And in other cases, it's going to be through partners, all right? And every nation has a very different strategy of how they've thought about or want to think about the defense industrial base they're creating, what control they want to have. Some are state-owned, some are pseudo-state-owned and single provider. Some are more competitive environments, you know, that are either open to foreign participants or just actually de facto closed to foreign participants. And so it's each country's just got to have its view of what matters, what control do they need to have. But I think the pragmatic view is they need access to the best technology, and it is too expensive and too long to redevelop all of this over time.
2: Are you having those conversations right now with European countries in terms of manufacturing Anduril product in Europe, you know, either as a partnership with current manufacturers or own facilities?
3: Mm-hmm. Yeah, no, we've got, you know, about 150 people in the UK where we're doing more of the, you know, full participant in the ecosystem doing novel development here. In Europe, it's been a lot of different conversations with, you know, nearly every country around, you know, what's interesting, what does it look like, where would we partner, where would we, you know, kind of build our own thing up, where would it just be traditional U.S. defense exports? You know, all of those are on the table. So we've been, you know, kind of approaching a lot of different angles with this, and we're quite flexible and quite pragmatic with it. I mean, it's just too hard to have one rule for this. Like, every country's correctly got its own view of how they need their national security to work.
2: Give me, I think earlier in the conversation, you were talking about the production ramp up of some of the cruise missiles, particularly for next year. What does that production ramp up and the demand mean for Anduril's growth sort of over this year and the following year? What are you seeing in terms of growth? Can you give me any kind of projections or expectations you have?
3: I think this year, between last year and this year, I think we're going to see something like a 400% increase in production revenue. You know, I think we probably don't keep going at 400%. That would be very hard. But the, you know, we'll see over 100% growth year over year for the next.
2: In terms of revenue growth.
3: Yeah. Like that. And the production volumes will increase tremendously and, a wide list of SKUs. We're seeing just a very aggressive ramp on that front. You know, we'll probably end the year on like 12,000 people. Like it's gotten to be quite sizable, quite fast. Most of that growth is happening in the U.S., and they've just been adopting at scale very, very quickly. They've been that pivot to next generation technologies and then catalyzing budgets and contracts behind that, really started in earnest about 5 years ago, 6 years ago. And so that's really now kind of percolating through, be it, you know, air defense, strike weapons, autonomous aircraft, any of those things. Like, those are really all ramping at once for us right now.
2: Brian, it's been a pleasure speaking with you. Thanks for joining me.
3: Thank you.

0: Otter, the AI meeting agent.
1: Good morning from Abu Dhabi. Welcome to Access Middle East. I'm Dan Murphy. Let's get straight to your top stories at this hour. First today, oil prices pulling back. The U.S. Energy Secretary Chris Wright telling CNBC he expects the Saudi East-West pipeline to be up and running very soon.
2: Still a detailed assessment, but I think it will be measured in days.
1: Plus, the price of conflict. A new Congressional Budget Office report says the Iran war has cost the United States $38 billion and counting. Warning, more fighting would add to inflationary pressures. And in the markets, the 10-year Treasury yield flirting with near two-decade highs as the Fed prepares to hike today. But will it be one and done? We'll discuss. Welcome to the program. And that Fed decision is, of course, a primary concern for traders as the Wednesday session gets underway. Here's a live look at how Asia has been trading through the course of the session today. And you can see here it is a mixed picture overall. That's despite what was a weak lead from Wall Street. The KOSPI down by 1.16%, I should say. Most other major markets in positive territory here, with the exception of the SET down by 0.2%. Oil prices also pulling back in Asia. Perhaps another reason we are seeing equity trade a little higher here. Traders using a surprise build in U.S. inventories to fade the recent gains that we've seen across the patch. Crude, of course, rallying in the U.S. session to its highest levels in around 4 months, with supply disruptions still really front and center here. WTI and Brent holding on to 104 and 107, respectively. Both contracts down in the order of 1%. Just hours ago, Saudi Arabia's air defenses intercepting a Houthi drone south of Mecca, preventing it from entering the airspace over the holy city. A spokesman for the Saudi coalition fighting the Houthis said it's the second time the Houthis have targeted Mecca, which is considered a red line. The first was back in 2017. Saudi Arabia's key east-west pipeline that has been used to bypass the Strait of Hormuz has been effectively shut since it was struck on Friday. Regional sources telling the Associated Press the pipeline could be shut for weeks, not days, as Saudi Arabia works to repair the damage, further disrupting supply. But the U.S. Energy Secretary Chris Wright pushing back against that timeline. Speaking to CNBC on the sidelines of the G20 Energy Ministers meeting in Houston, he said he expects that Saudi pipeline to be back up and running very soon.
2: These are Iran-supported attacks from proxy groups that are doing this. But the Saudis are ingenious, and I think you will see the pipeline running again very soon. This will be a brief and temporary interruption.
3: When you say very soon, potentially days here, longer?
2: Still a detailed assessment, but I think it will be measured in days. It will be measured in days.
1: What that restart looks like remains to be seen. Saudi Arabia's energy ministry not commenting yet. Meanwhile, Saudi Arabia's Crown Prince Mohammed bin Salman wrapping up a high-profile visit to Cairo on Tuesday, holding talks with Egypt's President Abdel Fattah el-Sisi as concerns over security in the Red Sea continue to impact global trade. Both leaders stressing the need to protect shipping through the Red Sea and the Bab el-Mandeb Strait as Yemen's Houthi rebels strengthen their hold over key coastal areas. The developments have hit Egypt hard, with the country losing an estimated $7 billion in Suez Canal revenue over the past 2 years due to shipping disruptions. The talks also covered regional security and efforts to advance a political solution to the conflict in Yemen. And the six-month-long Iran war has cost the U.S. $38 billion so far and counting. That is according to a new nonpartisan Congressional Budget Office report, which tallied expenses through till August 1st. That number is expected to keep rising by $3 billion a month. The rising cost of the conflict also taking a toll not only on the country's fiscal health, but also it is expected to raise inflation by 0.5% in the first 3 months of 2027. Those inflationary concerns further adding to the case for tighter monetary policy. Treasury yields also front and center as the Fed kicks off its two-day meeting. The 10-year yield had topped 5% again to hit levels not seen since 2007 before pulling back. You can see 4.98% this morning. Fed funds futures now pricing in a near certain 25 basis point hike later today. It will be Kevin Warsh's first as Fed chair, but it would also put him on a collision course with President Trump, who has, of course, been demanding lower rates. U.S. Treasury Secretary Scott Bessent in the hot seat on Capitol Hill overnight, testifying before the House Financial Services Committee and defending his bond buying program in a feisty exchange. Listen.
4: When you started, the 10-year bond was at 4.8%. Today, it's at a 20-year high of 5.04%. 20 basis point rise. Was your intervention successful? And will there be more?
5: Yes, it was, sir. And
4: Wait. The 10-year went up by 20 basis points. How can you say it was successful?
5: There is a counterfactual of what would it have done. And we then proceeded to have the two most successful Treasury auctions that we've had in 20 years. And the U.S. bond market, it continues during past month, since President Trump has come in, it has been the best performing bond market in the developed world.
1: The Treasury Secretary also defending the U.S. joint intervention in the yen back in July.
5: We had been engaged with the Japanese on their currency interventions in constant dialogue. The Ministry of Finance there is very transparent with us. And for a nominal amount, again, not the goal, but a nominal amount where the U.S. Treasury has made tens of millions of dollars, we were able to signal our support for the Japanese policy of a stronger yen. And a stronger yen is better for American exports. A stronger yen means that the Japanese government will not have to sell U.S. assets to finance foreign currency intervention.
1: And of course, the yen initially backed off that 160 level after the intervention, but resumed its slump until recently when expectations for a BOJ hike started to ramp up. Let's bring in our East Asia reporter now, Lisa Kim, who has our CNBC original survey on the BOJ decision, which will come in hot on the heels of the Fed as well. Hey, Lisa, good morning. Just walk us through what we know so far about current positioning around the BOJ call.
6: Hey, Dan. So nearly 90% of respondents said that they expect the BOJ to hike by 25 basis points, bringing the policy rate to 1.25 on Friday. So the last time the Bank of Japan hiked rates was in June. So a hike this time around would signal to markets that the Bank of Japan is accelerating its tightening cycle faster than the six-month interval that they had been sort of sticking to since they first started raising rates or their policy normalization process back in March of 2024. So there are several reasons as to why respondents think that the bank will hike this week. One, inflation and wages are growing in Japan. Also, Treasury Secretary Scott Bessent, as you saw in the footage that you guys put on, he's been been vocal about the bank hiking rates. And most recently, he told Governor Kazuo Ueda earlier this month at the G20 meeting that he expects him to take, quote, decisive market and monetary steps. Takahide Kihuchi, who's a former BOJ policy board member and an economist at Nomura Research Institute, told us that U.S. officials have checked Prime Minister Sanae Takaichi from holding back a rate hike. And remember, Prime Minister Sanae Takaichi is in favor of keeping rates low as she pumps money into the economy to stimulate growth. Also, another reason investors expect the bank to hike is because BOJ board members have made hawkish comments recently, opening the door or leaving open the possibility of faster rate hikes as well as bigger rate hikes down the road. We do have one outlier. We have a senior economist at UBP who said that he expects the BOJ to hold this week because there isn't enough data to support a regime shift, meaning to support faster rate hikes for the BOJ. As for the yen, around 65% of respondents said that they expect the yen to trade between 155 and 160 in the next month, Dan.
1: Okay, Lisa, really appreciate the update. Thanks for bringing us the latest there. Live analysis now with Chandresh Jain. He's an EM Asia Rates and FX strategist at BNP Paribas, joining me live from Singapore this morning. Hey, Chandresh, welcome into the program. Look, first and foremost, let's talk about what the Fed could do later today and into this two-day meeting. Look, almost everyone now expecting a hike here. Do you think this is a done deal?
7: Yes, we think it's a done deal. In fact, we are calling for 3 hikes from Fed, starting from this week, September, then December meeting, and then January meeting. We think that the U.S. economy is actually doing really well. The growth is going to sustain very strong, even for 2027. And inflation is difficult to come down on a sustainable basis. And Fed is behind in terms of the hiking cycle. And that's why we think they will go ahead and do 3 hikes that we are thinking.
1: Okay, so hold up, 3 hikes. That's a huge call. September, December, and January. Why so many?
7: Because we think, if you remember the last year when Fed did 3 rate cuts, those were the insurance rate cuts. But since then, inflation has gone higher and growth has also been much stronger than the last year. So Fed does not need to keep those 3 rate cuts now. And the inflation risk are actually going higher with the help of oil market as well. And that's why we think they should be removing those rate cuts.
1: It's going to be a pretty hard sell with President Trump, though. Do you think Walsh has the steel to be able to deliver 3 hikes in front of this administration?
7: I think that's an interesting question, and markets keep talking about it. We think Walsh will do whatever is necessary from FOMC perspective, and rather than from a political point of view. I think with the pressure on inflation and also from the labor market, which is getting even stronger now, unemployment has dropped to 4.1% in US. In fact, we think that labor market is much stronger and unemployment will further come down to 4%, which will prompt Fed to keep on hiking. In fact, to be very clear, we are thinking that just 3 hikes will not be sufficient. It could be in the range of 3 to 6 hikes with minimum 3 hikes.
1: Okay, so maybe even more hikes to come. I guess we have to watch and wait to see how the factors evolve and how the threat matrix evolves for this Fed as well. You know, a lot of this inflation coming in from oil and diesel because of a war that's largely outside of the Fed's control. So what's your take on that? And can raising interest rates actually fix something like a fuel shortage, for example?
7: Sure. If you remove the oil effect and just look at the core PCE inflation in US, that's still sustainably going above 3%. And that can only come down if Fed starts to raise policy rate or think about balance sheet reduction in 2027. So even removing the oil effect, the inflation is high. And so therefore, we think the Fed will go ahead and hike the policy rate.
1: Okay, so let's talk about who could possibly get hurt here. What countries are most exposed to some of the rate hikes that you're calling?
7: Sure. Typically, you will imagine that when Fed hikes, dollar goes higher. And then a lot of EM countries also have to hike because their currencies will depreciate against the dollar. Now, in today's world, there's slightly different scenario taking place because in the backdrop, there are a lot of institutional money, which is moving from dollars to other markets as well, which is keeping lower dollar regime still intact rather than pushing dollar higher significantly. Therefore, we think there could be some markets where these hikes could potentially be a problem. So, for example, if these hikes come along, then we might see some wobbliness in the equity market in US. We might see some of the emerging markets like Indonesia or India. They have to probably hike policy rate because if currency keep on depreciating, they have to save the currency and therefore have to hike policy rates.
1: What currencies would you say are most at risk if we do see this succession of hikes as well?
7: Sure. I would say in Asia region, some of the low yielders. So, for example, Thailand, Singapore, these two currencies will probably depreciate against the dollar. So dollar Thai baht goes higher because Fed hikes, but Bank of Thailand will probably not hike because their economy is not that strong. So the interest rate differential widens and it goes higher. We also believe that dollar sing can go higher on the back of the same thesis. We also think dollar IDR can go higher because typically in a Fed hiking cycle, US 10-year will also go higher, which has a very high correlation to dollar IDR. So dollar IDR goes higher as well. And then lastly, we think dollar yen, although Japan is planning to hike

0: December and March, but interest rate differential between US and Japan will still remain wide. So we're still expecting dollar yen to head higher towards 160 to 163 levels.
1: And we have seen a recent spate of intervention from the House or Treasury Secretary Scott Bessent. Do you think we could see more intervention, particularly across the curve or even in foreign currency, if the Fed continues to hike interest rates starting today?
0: I think it's possible because to save the long end, 10-year as well as 30-year bond yields, Bessent and the Treasury has to keep on intervening by buying more bonds in the long end part of the curve. But we think that's not sufficient. What's needed is actually the rate hikes. Once we have sufficient rate hikes, then the economy will automatically think about slowdown eventually in the curve, and that's when the curve will start to flatten. Secondly, I think by hiking policy rate, the Fed credibility question mark will also go away, which will also flatten the yield curve. So interventions are important in the Treasury curve, but along with that, we need rate hikes.
1: Okay, let's also quickly talk about what all of this is going to mean for the Middle East region as well, and in particular here in the Gulf. We know currencies here are pegged to the dollar, so borrowing costs are going to go up whether it suits these economies or not. I want your take on how much that could hurt. And if you're an ordinary borrower, someone maybe with a mortgage here in Dubai or a business loan in Riyadh, what will today actually mean for you?
0: I would say that as Fed will hike, the borrowing cost will go higher in Middle East as well. So if you're planning to borrow money, I think do it right now, because later on when Fed hikes will start, the borrowing cost will go further higher. And especially even with these Fed hikes, we don't think the 10-year rates will come down. In fact, the curve might be a flatten, but net-net, the interest rate even in the 10-year part of the curve will go higher. So better to borrow right now rather than later.
1: Okay, watch this space. Chandresh, we'll leave it there. Appreciate your analysis and the big call on three hikes to come. That's Chandresh Jain there from BNP Paribas, live with us out of Singapore. And Middle East markets closed mostly in the red yesterday. Saudi Arabia leading losses, down 0.9%. Dubai also off by 0.8%. Abu Dhabi was the only Gulf market in the green, up by around 0.2%. You're live on CNBC in Abu Dhabi. Stay with us here on the program. Access Middle East is off for a quick break, but we are back in 2 minutes. Good morning.

0: Welcome back to the program. Well, the FT reporting this morning that OpenAI has held early talks with investors over another private funding round that would value the ChatGPT maker at $1.2 trillion. According to the report, investors had initiated the talks, not the company. But whether the funding round proceeds would depend on OpenAI's IPO plans, which CEO Sam Altman has already said would not happen before 2027. There's been no comment from OpenAI. All of this as AI safety concerns take center stage on Wall Street. An OpenAI spokesperson tells CNBC that the company has been in talks with Anthropic, Google, and other AI companies about addressing those safety issues. The discussions are said to have been underway since Google DeepMind chair Demis Hassabis proposed a US-led standards body back in July. The competitors have found some common ground on AI safety and security, and that became clear on Saturday when Anthropic CEO Dario Amodei called on companies to slow the pace of progress in their most advanced models. That move was backed by Hassabis, the OpenAI CEO Sam Altman, and ex-AI founder Elon Musk. Amodei was at Salesforce's Dreamforce event in SF with CEO Mark Benioff overnight, discussing some of these developments, including OpenAI agents' hacking of Hugging Face. Here's part of what went down.
1: We may not have had this big high-profile incident, but I'm sure we're not perfect. Let's look at everything and we can always be better. Let's make our practices better. Let's recommit to transparency. Let's invest more in safety. Then let's organize the rest of the industry and say, what can we do to set standards for everyone? What can we do to make everyone's standards better? And then finally, there should be an international component to it. And that's essentially the three-step plan that I laid out in the essay.
0: Meantime, the OpenAI CFO, Sarah Friar, sat down with CNBC's Jim Cramer overnight to talk about AI risks.
2: Are you scared of dying in 4 years from a rogue actor manipulating agents to misalign weapons of mass destruction?
3: No, I'm not. However, we do need to take safety seriously. And if it means we have to pace the frontier and slow down, absolutely, we're going to listen to our researchers and do that. But as the CFO, I need to then make business decisions around it. But no, I think that we are doing what we do well at OpenAI. We're pacing that frontier and taking that safety and alignment really seriously.
2: But, no, you did mention as CFO, you have to figure out the resources. You also, I know, think it's your boss's, called my boss, says it's ill-advised to do an IPO now. And I understand that. Not a shock. But what would you cut back on? What would you spend less on if you wanted to pace things?
3: So let's talk about that pacing, because actually what I'm excited about is even if we stop today, the amount of intelligence that's available in the world is massive. So Astra, as you know, is now the frontier, most intelligent, most aligned model.
2: We just rolled it out last week. And also the fastest selling, let me ask you, even though it's $100?
3: And the fastest selling that we have seen, certainly.
2: Anything.
3: Yeah. And so what does that mean? It means there's intelligence available for folks like Boston Children's Hospital. 40 undiagnosed, unresolved diseases now diagnosed with clinicians there. If you're a parent of a child with a disease like that, that is life-changing. If you're in the investment business, Balyasny Asset Management has a central banker analyst that can quickly take all the inputs from folks like our dear friend Kevin Warsh and go from a two-hour synthesis down to minutes. So these things make a difference in people's lives all over, and that's what's available to us today. So back to your question, absolutely, if we have to pace things, we will always make investment decisions based on a strong ROI. Right. But from where I sit today, there is so much opportunity to drive growth that I'm still highly focused on getting more compute to keep that flywheel
2: going.
0: Sarah Friar there, speaking to our Jim Cramer. Meanwhile, Mark Zuckerberg, the latest to weigh in on the AI safety debate. In a post on X, the Meta CEO said AI labs have the responsibility and incentive to move at a pace required to train their models safely, adding that they have the ability to take their own actions to do so. It does contrast with AI leaders who, in recent days, have called for a slowdown in model development. The US House Speaker Mike Johnson says there can be no pause on artificial intelligence development, warning that a moratorium would hand China the edge and pose serious national security risks. Johnson says AI companies can regulate themselves while also backing guardrails such as independent auditors and greater transparency from developers. He also expects AI to be on the agenda when President Trump meets China's President Xi Jinping in Washington later this month.
4: We need a transnational regulatory agency over all AI. We can't go the globalism route on this either, because that's not going to work. I mean, you think if we impose, it's like the Paris Climate Accord, right? Let's impose strict rules on the countries who want to participate, while China and other countries just go wild with everything they want to do. I mean, we can't do that with AI. We shouldn't do it on anything. We can't do it on AI because we will lose the race.
0: And over in the crypto patch, Bitcoin and other currencies falling after the Senate voted to block the Clarity Act from advancing. Basically, it deals a major blow to the crypto industry's push for a competitive market structure framework. It comes after months of negotiations aimed at building bipartisan support. This bill would create a regulatory framework for digital assets, but it could not garner the 60 votes it needed to advance, the final vote attracting 50 votes for and 49 against. So we saw crypto-related coins falling and crypto-related stocks also under pressure stateside. Coinbase down double digits, off by around 10%. The Abu Dhabi Securities Exchange is moving deeper into digital assets, though, announcing plans to develop digital wallets and tokenization capabilities, expanding the issuance, listing, and trading of on-chain financial products. The exchange has partnered with digital asset technology firm DFNS to build the infrastructure needed to support those tokenized assets. ADX says the move could help to establish a broader ecosystem for digital finance and position Abu Dhabi as a hub for digital assets. The exchange is the second largest in the Arab world by market capitalization. As we track into another break, here's a live look at how Asia has been moving through the course of the Wednesday session today. You can see most major markets pointing up, with the KOSPI advancing here up by 1.2%, leading regional gains. The SET index is the only underperformer. On the other side of the break, US diesel prices are at record highs and so are profits from refining the fuel. We're speaking with Nikhil Bhandari from Goldman Sachs on the other side of this, the latest on what's happening with crack spreads. We're back in 2 minutes.

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1: Welcome back. Syria's President Ahmed al-Sharaa says investment is flowing into Syria as Damascus works to rebuild an economy shattered by more than a decade of war and sanctions. He was speaking at the Arab Media Summit in Dubai. Al-Sharaa saying some projects are already underway, while others are now in the final stages of talks. The country has signed billions of dollars in deals with investors from Saudi Arabia, Qatar, the UAE and the United States. It comes after Washington removed Syria from its list of state sponsors of terrorism last month, a move that Damascus says cleared the last major barrier to investment.
2: Investments are flowing into Syria, and good figures have already been reached. There are memoranda of understanding, some of which are already being implemented. There are also massive projects being undertaken by Emirati investors, foremost among them, Emirati businessman Mohammed Alaba. We have not yet announced the investment volume, but we are in the final stages of discussions regarding these investments, be it real estate or tourism. The scope of opportunity in Syria is immense. The country has a vital strategic location.
1: Staying in the UAE, and Emirates says it remains well hedged against higher jet fuel prices and is working to limit the impact on passengers as airlines face rising costs from the Iran war. The Dubai-based carrier says about half of its fuel exposure is protected through hedging, helping to shield the airline from volatility in the energy markets. Emirates also says it is holding back ticket price increases as much as possible to avoid hurting demand. The comments from the company's chief commercial officer speaking at the Arabian Travel Market event in Dubai on Tuesday come as disruptions to energy supplies in the Gulf have pushed oil prices higher and added pressure to airlines worldwide. Emirates has also taken a hit to its operations this year during the early months of the war when flights in and out of the UAE were disrupted due to airspace closures. Oil prices once again looking like this morning, and you can see both Brent and WTI have been on the march higher through the course of the week. A little bit of give back in the Wednesday session in Asia. WTI at 104.57 this morning, down by around 1.2%. Brent also holding on to that 107 handle here, off by about 0.86%. The elevated price of crude translating into higher prices at the pump for consumers. U.S. diesel prices also surging to record highs, topping $6.20. And as supplies tighten, prices for refining the fuel have also risen. Refiners' profit margins for making diesel from crude, also known as the crack spread, soared to a record high of $106 a barrel in the U.S. in August. That's the first time it's gone past $100 USD. Now, that has resulted in higher U.S. diesel exports, which could go even higher as we head into the winter months when demand for heating fuel ramps up. Well, the U.S. Energy Secretary Chris Wright, in his interview with CNBC, said refining is right now the biggest challenge for the industry. Listen.
3: Refining is the bigger challenge. You are right. It's even bigger than the crude supply challenge right now. As you just mentioned, two conflicts. It's taken refining off in the Middle East. We've had a fair amount of refining come off in Russia. They were a big exporter of diesel. But there's self-inflicted wounds, too. Gavin Newsom's leadership closed two major refineries in California in the last 12 months. We don't need shrinking refining capacity. We need growing refining capacity. President Trump has been all in about expanding our energy production capacity, expanding our energy security, and driving prices down and making us more secure. So when we get a crisis like the threat of a nuclear-armed Iran, we have the resources to navigate through that crisis.
1: Energy Secretary Chris Wright there, hitting all the talking points. Let's bring you with some, get you some live analysis now with Nikhil Bhandari. He's the co-head of natural resources and clean energy at GS, Goldman Sachs. He's live with us out of our Singapore studio this morning. Hey, Nikhil, welcome into the program. Let's start with the basics here, just with regards to what's actually happening in the market right now. WTI holding on to triple digits. Diesel also at $6 a gallon now in the US. That's a record high. What would you say is the primary catalyst behind the higher highs that we're seeing right now on oil and product?
4: Thank you, Dan. Pleasure to be on the show. Look, it's been some time. We've been calling this as a refining super cycle. And the events that have unfolded this year has only strengthened that conviction. Let me just add a bit of context here. We didn't have a lot of spare capacity when we entered this conflict this year. In fact, refining utilization rate globally were near two-decade highs at the start of this year. Now, when you look at globally, 5% of the global refining capacity has been closed since we hit COVID in 2020. And while oil demand at the start of this year has hit 4% above the pre-COVID level, so there is no slack left in the system, and this conflict has hit exactly at the part of energy which is most vulnerable, and that is the refined products. In particular, it is the diesel. Now, when you look at Middle East and Russia, they account for nearly a third of global diesel exports. On top of that, the crude that flows from Middle East to Asia and hit the refineries, that crude tends to be more medium-heavy, sour crude in nature. That quality of crude, simply saying, when you put in the refinery, it increased the output of the diesel production. It is not as straightforward that we can suddenly add a lot of new refinery capacities in the system.
1: That's okay, Nico. We'll try and get that fixed up for you. Maybe someone can come into the studio and see if we can get that looked at. missed earpiece in the studio this morning. Maybe we can quickly check what's happening with Asian markets and the price of oil once again this morning. Of course, all hour we've been focusing in on just how important the Fed decision is later today. We're coming into a two-day meeting that is obviously going to be highly consequential, not just for equities, but also for risk assets across the board here. And a real credibility test for Kevin Warsh as he kicks off what could be his first rate hike. Of course, oil prices coming into this still at triple digits. Equities also trading mostly stronger as well. And that is going to be critical to watch. Will we see an equity pullback if the Fed does indeed go ahead and hike rates? Earlier, we were speaking with an analyst from BNP Paribas who says the Fed may in fact be well behind the curve here and could in fact need to hike rates at least three times into the first quarter of next year. Now, whether or not that eventuates remains to be seen. It would appear as if markets are certainly pricing in a hike this time round. But of course, what that looks like is a big question mark for traders globally at the moment, including here in the Middle East. I think Nikhil is back with us now. We've fixed the earpiece issue. Nikhil, just making sure you can hear me. I think you were also explaining the core of the issue here, right, when it comes to what's happening with crude and products. And that is this research that Goldman has been doing around the refining capacity limits. And runs are way down, right? Your team says refineries are processing something like almost 8 million barrels a day less than a year ago. So walk me through that challenge. How much of the world's refining capacity has effectively been knocked out here?
4: No, absolutely. And I think, as I said earlier, we have 5% of the global refining capacity that already closed before the conflict started. That is since the COVID period, while oil demand returned 4% above the pre-COVID levels. So there was no slack in the system before we entered this conflict. And when you look at the conflict, Middle East and Russia together, that is about one-third of the global diesel exports. And on top of that, the crude that is flowing from Middle East to Asia, that's heavy sour crude in nature, which tends to yield more output of diesel and jet fuel. And that is why Asian diesel and jet fuel production has also reduced. Overall, refinery runs are down across Middle East, Russia, and Asia because of the flow disruption of crude. And as such, we are down about 8 million barrel per day on the refinery run, which is much higher than the oil demand destruction, which has somewhere averaged between 3 to 5 million barrel per day over the last few months.
1: Nikhil, I've also spoken with analysts over the last couple of weeks. Again, you know, really critical in terms of how the Fed is thinking about the inflation path as well, given the elevated price of crude. But are you surprised that oil isn't higher at this point as well? Saudi Arabia's east-west pipeline effectively knocked out here. You have the Houthis targeting the Bab el-Mandeb. The Strait of Hormuz still under dispute and effectively closed. You heard the Energy Secretary, Chris Wright, weighing in on CNBC. He says, look, this east-west pipeline could be back up and running in a couple of days. We know the Saudis are remarkably resilient when it comes to restoring previous outages. In fact, they have been able to get product back to market at a record pace in the past. But who do you believe on this restart timeline? The AP saying it could take weeks or months. The Energy Secretary saying it could take days. What's your best assessment of when things start to get back to normal?
4: Look, I think it's hard to put an exact timeline on when the pipeline will return. But I think one thing is very clear. This disruption is happening at a time when Chinese oil imports have returned to the market. If you recall, last 4 to 5 months, while flow was partially disrupted, but China was destocking crude, and that eased the crude market. So we have quickly gone back up from close to $90 Brent to $107. But more importantly, Dubai crude, the Asian crude price, has gone towards $125 per barrel. It's a combination of crude not flowing as much from the Middle East with the increased disruption, but at the same time, Chinese crude loading for import has increased. So as long as China return to crude import continues and the flow remains disrupted, we think Brent prices can hit, in our bull case scenario, to $120 or higher. Also important to note that we don't consume crude. We consume products. Because refining margins are so high, crack spreads are so high, product prices do not have to go as high by way of higher Brent price to destroy demand. In other words, because cracks are so high, crude is suppressed lower.
1: Also, you mentioned this earlier, but normally we see these refiners building up diesel stocks over the summer, getting ready for winter. This year, those stocks have been falling instead. So how worried should we be going into some of the colder months towards the end of the year?
4: Yes, look, as long as the Middle East and Russia flows are disrupted, we have roughly one third of the diesel export not coming out in full swing. We are heading into the seasonally stronger diesel demand period into October and November. So the ideal, more likely scenario is that the diesel market will tighten further into the year end. The only wildcard to watch is whether China can export more products by way of importing more crude. We think Chinese product exports have some room to increase, but it's nowhere close to the loss of products we have from Russia and Middle East right now. So in our view, product prices have to rally in order to destroy demand by way of economic means. And that simply means higher crude price and higher cracks, a combination of both, to continue into the year end.
1: Okay, really interesting to watch. And GS has been doing some really interesting research around this as well. Hey, Nikhil, appreciate you coming on this morning. Sorry about the earpiece and nice save. Thanks for the conversation this morning. Nikhil Dandari there from Goldman Sachs. Up next on the program, we're talking about Saudi Arabia's tourism ambitions and how the kingdom is investing in real estate to boost its domestic ecosystem. The latest is straight ahead. Stay with us.

0: return it within 30 days.
1: Welcome back. ADNOC's International Energy Investment Company, XRG, completing its acquisition of a stake in Azerbaijan's Southern Gas Corridor, marking a major step in the company's plans to build an integrated gas business across the Caspian. The deal gives XRG exposure to one of Europe's most important gas export networks, which stretches more than 3,500 kilometers from the Caspian Sea to southern Europe. XRG says the investment combines gas production, transport infrastructure, and access to growing markets, while also supporting Europe's efforts to diversify energy supplies. The company already holds gas assets in Azerbaijan and Turkmenistan as it expands its international energy portfolio. Saudi Arabia is continuing to push to develop its non-oil economy under Vision 2030. In the past week, the kingdom's public investment fund launched a real estate company, the Gulf Coast Development Company, to transform the Al-Khafaji coastline in the Arabian Gulf, bordering Kuwait, into a massive tourism and residential hub. The first phase now expected to be completed by 2030. It's all part of the country's goals to develop competitive domestic ecosystems, including across tourism, urban development, and advanced manufacturing. It also comes as the sovereign wealth fund there has been scaling back and, let's say, recalibrating some of its other major projects and investments, notably The Line, NEOM, and most recently, LIV Golf. Adil Hamazia is Managing Director at Highbridge Advisory and a non-resident fellow at Harvard's Kennedy School's Middle East Initiative. He joins me live from Boston this morning for some insights on all of this. And the reason we wanted to have you on today is because you were just at the New York PIF Forum just a couple of days ago. Walk me through the messaging that you heard on the ground there and what the key focus is for the PIF at the moment.
2: Thanks for having me on again, Dan. There were sort of three P's from the meeting last week in New York, which sort of takeaways would be that it was A, packed, the investors remain patient, and I think risk is being priced in a more mature way. I think we had some 200 or so investors, and I think the easiest thing for an allocator to do in a bad quarter is, of course, stay home, and Saudi continues to attract and induce this sort of great interest from investors and partners alike. In terms of the investors, they were sort of a mix of patient and needy. So more information, more insight. But I think we've really moved beyond ambition discourse and sort of beyond vision discourse, if you like. It really is about covenants, tenor, yield, governance, and risk-adjusted returns, and of course, exits. So the grammar of commerce emits this sort of syntax of security. Now, in terms of the pricing, I'm sure you'd have seen the numbers PIF closed, I think 2025 at $1.2 trillion, net profits up. So despite all of the geopolitical ramifications of the current moment, I think PIF is really pushing on to try and draw in that third-party capital across these ecosystems, I think one of which you had on your screen. So they're sort of organized around one vision, 2030, two mandates being the investments abroad versus the domestic mandates at home, and then these three portfolios, which are around vision, strategic and financial. So while there was a lot of interest in New York, I wouldn't confuse a good room with a good outcome. And the true crucible of success, of course, hinges on, I think, allocation, investment, when you think about tourism visits and financing. And I think the questions for me are, has the capital been allocated? Has it converted into building on the ground? And are the visits showing up to fill it? And then I think the sort of final piece would be, and can it be or is it being financed by someone other than the sovereign? I think the kingdom is passing the first three with a lot more work to do on the fourth.
1: You know, we speak with a lot of global investors here on this show and across the network. And when we ask this question around the PIF, you really do get the sense that this has been positively received, not just in the region, but around the investment community globally, to see the PIF hitting reset here, pivoting and focusing more so on the domestic spend and investment return rather than some of these large, hugely ambitious, highly expensive mega projects and giga projects that won't necessarily yield a return. Is that also the sense that you're getting on the ground?
2: Absolutely. So I think the big questions now, there's the financing piece, there's the co-investment piece, and there are many examples. I mean, if we just take If we sort of look at international investment more broadly, I think private tourism investments, as we're sort of focusing on that sector, is almost at parity with sovereign. So funding's around 60% of new hotel keys. And I think for the PIF, you have these three phases, similar to reflecting their strategy. I sort of put it as pioneer, partner, and portfolio manager. So pioneer here, we're absorbing risk that nobody else would price. Partner is, I think, where we are today. And I think the PIF's governor earlier this year was sort of arguing that, you know, the PIF will take the early stage risk, but it's private capital that is required to provide that execution capital. And I think the portfolio piece is what may come next, and that's where exits will come from. And there's, I think, a lot of incentives now around, beyond sort of the, or should I say, concrete outcomes. So the state, I think, covers something like 15 to 20% of CapEx on qualifying projects. And of course, there are tax exemptions and municipal exemptions just to drive some of that FDI co-investment and financing. One recent proof that came up just last month, in August, at Diriyah, which is the sort of jewel right. in the crown, the Riyadh Giga project. We saw something like $32 billion of contracts have already been awarded. And one of the examples was that Arab National Bank wrote a 2 billion SAR facility for Diriyah's residential development. So that's sort of, I think, you know, that's what crowding in looks like. We used to hear about crowding out. Now we want to crowd in. And the unfinished part will be the exits, which I think is an asset class in of its own right, which I think we'll come to in the coming period.
1: Right. What do you think the biggest barrier is right now to de-risking this for international and private investors to crowd in that capital that's going to be required to meet these V2030 goals here? Because that's also one of the primary concerns, right? You need to take the stress off the sovereign balance sheet, which has been under some pressure, and try and get private investors involved in this Saudi Arabia project. What's the biggest barrier still?
2: I think, I mean, if we talk about barriers more generally, of course, the geopolitical situation is not helpful, though the numbers have actually reflected something slightly different. Right. The kingdom is very fortunate in that it hosts what could be described as an inelastic tourism moment in the pilgrimage, right? And I could come to maybe an idea around upselling to this very large, significant cohort of pilgrims that arrive once a year for the larger pilgrimage and, of course, the smaller pilgrimage throughout the year. But in terms of the engines for tourism and this sort of next destination, Saudi Arabia, you have the North Star of Expo 2030. You have the World Cup, you have the capital, and you have the connectivity. So these are really, I think, what are going to be driving, driving investors to come and, you know, share in this sort of success story. And I think the value is everything that has to exist by the time the doors open. So if you take Expo, it's not a demand event. We're talking about 170,000 plus jobs, 40 million visitors between those two big moments. The same with the World Cup. I think we're something like 100,000 room keys in planning or in construction. And I think connectivity can be a constraint. So one could argue, if you like, seats before sheets. So you can't fill a bed if you can't fly a body to it. And of course, Riyadh Air, the PIF's new national carrier, has only started flying this year. It's gone from, I think, 11 to something like 14 destinations and growing. And of course, King Salman International Airport sort of aims to sort of bring in something like 100 to 120 million passengers by 2030. And I think on the incentives piece, and I think incentives, messaging, and follow-up and bandwidth, these I think are crucial. And if you look sort of beyond the concrete, the soft infrastructure really did the heavy lifting. So just in recent years, the tourist e-visa, of course, women driving, licensed entertainment sector, of course, the new tourism law, guardianship, and of course, the female workshops, what sort of female workforce participation, which went from some 17% to the mid-30s today. And tourism was really the main on-ramp for a lot of that. So you can't build a hotel industry in a country where people can't get a visa, or you can't staff it from half of the population. Of course, there are UNESCO heritage sites that have come on board. You'd mentioned NEOM. I think recalibration, reconfiguration, or resizing has been taken very well by investors. So it's seen as a sort of pragmatic scaling down and deferred demand. The numbers look good. If you just take Q1 of this year, even into the post-Feb 28 period for about a month, we saw visits up 8%. Of course, inbound was down 13, but overall, we've seen increases both at the domestic level and at more regional level. But of course, the spending gap is something that I think really needs to be confronted among some other challenges, which I can maybe come to shortly.
1: Right. So can I get your perspective as well on this most recent initiative, the PIF launching this new development company for Al-Khafaji, which is 16,000 homes, 1,400 new hotel rooms. There's going to be marinas built there. Right now, it's a town of about 84,000 people, as I understand it. So who specifically is this for? And with the Houthis striking Saudi infrastructure and Iran also hitting Kuwait, you know, in recent months, who's investing in Gulf coastal property right now?
2: So just for maybe for the benefit of your viewers, most of the PIF projects have been on the West Coast, and Amala is one which we may come to. This is on the Gulf Coast, right? So it's just south of Kuwait, sits on the mainland crossing between the two countries, close to the sort of oil-producing neutral zone for the energy watchers. And I don't think the customer is the long-haul traveler. This is, I think, a drive market. You have roughly 5 million people in Kuwait, another 5 million in Eastern Province. So call that 10 million within a couple of hours drive. And before you add Bahrain and Qatar. Okay. So I think Kuwait in particular is this sort of wealthy market that is short of coastal leisure supply, already travels right south for weekends. And I think this is built to capture that. And I think you just mentioned it. The ratio of 16,000 homes to 14 hotel rooms is also very interesting, right? So that's roughly 11 homes, give or take, for every room. So that's real estate with hospitality attached. Okay. Not a resort per se. And I think that's deliberate because it's sort of far more capital efficient. You sell the homes, you build the roads,
1: okay,
2: you let the hotel follow the people.
1: Okay. Okay. I don't wish we had more time. We'll have to leave it there. We are hard out of time here, but thanks so much for the conversation this morning. Always appreciate it. Adil Hamazia there from Highbridge Advisory. Stay with us here on CNBC. Enjoy your trading day ahead. Thanks for watching. I'm Dan Murphy in Abu Dhabi.

0: Good morning, good afternoon, or good evening, and welcome from wherever in the world you may be watching. This is U.S. Markets Edition with a truly global audience. I'm Mackenzie Sigalos in the United States, and here's how things wrapped up on Wall Street. Stocks fell on Tuesday as Treasury yields hit near 20-year highs and traders prepared for the Federal Reserve's policy decision slated for Wednesday. Now, the yield on the benchmark 10-year Treasury note rose to its highest level since 2007, reaching 5.041% before backing off just slightly. Oil prices jumped after Saudi Arabia shuttered a key pipeline that bypasses the Strait of Hormuz. International benchmark Brent futures closed above $108 per barrel, and U.S. West Texas Intermediate crude futures topped $105. Bitcoin and Ether are both trading sharply lower at the time of this taping. The U.S. Senate on Tuesday voted to block the Clarity Act from advancing, dealing a major blow to the crypto industry's push for a comprehensive market structure framework. The U.S. dollar index, which measures the greenback against six other currencies, moving higher, now near its highest point in about 2 weeks. So there are your numbers. Let's get the story behind them. And we begin with an overall look on the state of the markets. Fundstrat's head of research, Tom Lee, joined CNBC in the closing hour of trade on Tuesday to weigh in on whether he believes a rate hike is already priced into the markets.
1: The market is pricing a 91% chance of a hike, so I'd say that's a safe assumption. The Fed will hike. The question in their minds is really going to be how the market reacts to their action.
2: And how do you think the market's going to react?
1: I think a hike, because it's priced in, is actually a relief. It's like a Band-Aid being pulled off. And I think there's a good chance that future hikes get priced out. In other words, it's a one and done, and it leads to a rally in yields, so yields fall. And I think it's the start of a big stock rally.
2: Okay, we'll get back to that in just a moment. I had BlackRock CIO of Global Fixed Income, Rick Rieder, on with me earlier today on Halftime. And he, too, said the Fed probably will hike, but shouldn't.
3: I wouldn't, because I think you're not going to really do much. I mean, talk about moving the funds rate 25 basis points. Are you really going to do anything for inflation? What's driving inflation today is interest rate insensitive. Obviously, you've got war, you've got energy price, you've got education, insurance costs, healthcare. It doesn't really do much. So would I do it? What it does adversely impact, you look at the housing market that's frozen.
2: Mr. Rieder also told me how he thinks that stocks will react, and bonds for that matter. Listen to what he told me about that.
3: I think the one-day change is pretty hard. I think people need to see the Fed moving. And I think as long as you get, as long as you get behind it, I think the equity market will have an okay time with that.
2: It sounds to me like you're in agreement with Rick. They will, but they shouldn't.
1: Yeah, I agree with Rick that it's probably ceding to market pressures, not that the Fed thinks that's the best course. Goldman had a great study showing that there's four things distorting PCE today. 1.7 percentage points are coming from portfolio fees, flash memory, tariffs, and energy. In 6 months, just without Fed intervention, that's dropping 100 basis points. So PCE is set to drop anyways. I don't know if the Fed really needs to accelerate that process.
2: But you're still pretty positive on how you think the market ultimately will react.
1: Yes, and part of it is expectations. You know, the market's been anticipating and sitting on the sidelines because of a hike. I think it does take out future hikes, so that's yields falling. There's a lot of pessimism already, and people have to keep in mind 25 basis points really doesn't hurt the stock market, but we have a ton of cash on the sidelines, and we've been down many days in a row, so I think it could be a very big rally that starts.
2: About 5% on the 10-year. That's a problem, isn't it, or no?
1: I mean, round numbers are a problem. I mean, we were at this level in 2023, and the economy didn't break. When we look back to 1930, between 4 and 6%, PE is positively correlated with higher yields. So actually, arguably, PE should be expanding until about 6% on the 10-year. So I think that we don't like seeing 5% because I know it's stress, but history shows the U.S. economy can handle that.
2: What if I think, as some do, that earnings are in the process of peaking, and now when you have the backup in yields, that in and of itself challenges the multiple? Therein lies another issue. How would you respond to that?
1: Well, a couple things. One is, if the rate of change of earnings growth or revision slows, but we're still growing 10% organic, we should be closing in on a 20 PE. But investment spend to GDP a lot of that's housing, which is depressed, isn't at cyclical peak. So to me, I think there's still a big lever to pull that housing, which is private investment, could go up a lot. That could add $30, $40, $50 to S&P earnings. So I think we're not really at peak earnings yet.
2: But we haven't had the big pullback that you've told our viewers you still thought was coming and could be Fed-induced. So how do you square all of this?
1: Well, the factors that make us think a big pullback's coming are still in place. You know, market tests the Fed, margin debt, IPOs, leverage. But there's pessimism today, and I don't think markets peak on pessimism. So I think that we still have a substantial rally into the end of the month. And then I think when people flip bullish, that's really when all these other headwinds could come together.
2: What about the midterms? What kind of risk do you think there is around the midterms?
1: Again, it'll be a risk-off period because people don't like binary outcomes, so they're going to just sit until we have the elections. But gridlock, which is what markets are pricing, you know, a Senate and a House flip to Democratic, is actually a good scenario for markets because stocks tend to do better when there's gridlock.
2: And you think that still holds true?
1: Yeah, I think post-midterms, because this year has been very challenging, and I know it's not been fun for a lot of viewers, I think the fourth quarter could be one of the biggest rallies, and I think it continues to next year to one of the biggest rallies of our lifetime.
2: What's a real number, do you think? That we're at 75.85 on the S&P as we have this conversation. There's not that much of the year left.
1: Yeah.
2: What seems reasonable to you between now and then?
1: I think we could easily be above 8,200 by the end of the year. And that's because tech is going to be doing a lot of heavy lifting. The Mag 7, as you mentioned earlier today, are starting to come back to life. And the software names, which have been important names to be held, are doing better. So as long as the AI trade isn't extinguished, which we don't expect, I think it's going to come out of this correction. We've got a big rally into year end.
2: So the AI trade obviously is a key topic of conversation kind of everywhere you go, especially after the events of this weekend. What do you think the fallout is, if anything, for the trade itself?
1: Well, this weekend's a reminder of that AI is central to U.S. growth and the global economic growth. And I think it's appropriate to be worried about sort of the guardrails because this is literally creating a new economy and new ethical concerns and new safety concerns. But we're actually in good hands. These are really thoughtful companies, and I kind of applaud the idea that maybe we should, you know, put ethical boundaries or, you know, limits on what's happening.
0: Up next, a big two-day Fed meeting on the docket. Former Cleveland Fed President Loretta Mester will give us a preview. Stay tuned. U.S. Markets Edition will be right back.

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1: Welcome back to U.S. Markets Edition. The Federal Reserve kicking off its two-day meeting. The markets are widely expecting a quarter-point rate hike. Former Cleveland Fed President Loretta Mester spoke to CNBC about the rationale for raising rates.
2: I think, actually, Chair Warsh laid out a very cogent case in Jack's whole speech. We have demand growth is being very strong. There's a lot of investment, not only in AI, it's broader than that. We have the consumer holding up pretty well in this environment, better than a lot of people might have expected, given all the shocks to the economy. And we have the labor market, perhaps not as strong a labor growth as we've seen in the last several years, but that's because the supply of labor is constrained, you know, with the immigration policy and with just the aging of the population. So the labor market's in balance, and it's at what the Fed calls maximum employment. So really the part of the mandate that's problematic right now is inflation. It's been high. It's been high for a long time. And more important than that, there isn't really convincing evidence that it's on a downward path back to 2%. Even if you take away the oil price shock, you really don't see it in the data that it's on a downward trend. And as Kevin Warsh said at Jackson Hole, he was not convinced by the summer better inflation readings that it is on that downward trend, and therefore the Fed has more work to do. And I read that as a pretty strong case for moving the interest rate up so that you have more restrictive policy so that you can be assured that inflation will return to 2% over time.
3: You know, Loretta, we've had this so many times, and it never, I guess it's always the same answer that it's always better to move incrementally. But, you know, the analogy, you got an infection. Okay, I'm going to give you a quarter dose of penicillin. And then in a month, I'm going to give you another quarter dose. If we're 80 points, basis points away from the 2-year, do you think a quarter is enough if you know you're going to do one at the next one and you know you might even do one more? What if he did 50? Do you think the long end would respond better to a 50 basis point hike? In other words, will a 25 basis point not do it for stabilizing longer rates? Because I think long rates want Fed funds higher.
2: I think the long end of the bond market wants to see that the Fed is prepared to take appropriate action to get inflation back down to 2%.
3: Incrementally.
2: I agree with you that in my own forecast, I would have probably more than one rate increase as being necessary. I wouldn't advocate doing 50 because the reason we had to do those 75 basis point increases in the post-pandemic period is because we did wait too long, and then we really need to get the rate up much more quickly. I don't think that's the situation we're in now at all, right? This is really about, okay, we've waited a long time. It isn't one supply shock. It's been a series of overlapping supply shocks. The high inflation has lingered because of those supply shocks, and there really isn't a lot of evidence that it's on that downward path. So it's not as dire a situation as we had in the post-pandemic period. So I think they could easily do 25, right, and then be prepared to do more if you don't see inflation moving down. You know, the alternative view around the table will be that, you know, we should be a little more patient because a lot of this is related to oil.
3: Right.
2: If they do the 25, that gives them the opportunity to assess that over time. And it doesn't do anything in terms of, I think, changing the real probability that they're going to get inflation back down to 2%.
3: Yeah, neither 25 or 50, is the answer to the oil shock. So I don't know.
2: Well, you can't. It's not about trying to counteract the oil price shock. It's making sure that you don't allow the oil price shock to feed into broader inflation. And that can happen if you don't address it, the high inflation level, because it then becomes part of price setting behavior, wage demand behavior. You know, people already want to feel like their wages are catching up with what they lost in that high inflation that we had post pandemic. You know, now we've seen some, you know, catching up, but not enough in terms of how people are feeling about where their wages are. And so you don't want that to become embedded in the economy. And so that's why it's important to get inflation back down to 2%. And I'm hoping that the committee will go this meeting to do that. And I also hope that Chair Warsh will give a good explanation of what led to that decision today, or yes, tomorrow.
1: Up next, biotech has been on a tear and the winners keep getting bigger. The head of healthcare at BMO will walk us through some picks in the biotech space when U.S. Markets Edition.

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1: Welcome back to U.S. Markets Edition. It has been a big year for some biotech names, but Moderna is the clear winner, quadrupling in value. The broader biotech space overall now on track for another banner year. The last time the XBI ETF had back-to-back double-digit gains was 2020. So will that momentum continue? We asked Evan Seigerman, BMO's head of healthcare.
2: There's a few types of companies in my space. You have the, you know, speculative biotechs that are, you know, developing drugs, some of which have done very well this year. You have the larger biotech names like a Vertex. That's actually our top pick into the back half of the year.
3: Vertex. I remember them from like 2009. They used to be like one of the best performers.
2: And they still are. And then, of course, you have the big pharma names, and there's still some stock picking among them. We have Lilly and Novo, which we can touch on, but I really like Merck. They've done a very good job of solving for the Keytruda loss of exclusivity event later in the decade.
3: So go ahead.
4: I feel like because of all the rightful attention on the obesity drugs, GLP-1s, that we've forgotten about all these other companies that are trying to solve some really, really bad diseases, like woefully, chronically underfollowed on the biotech side, which leaves to me that says opportunity. Opportunity in name like a disc medicine, Iron.
2: Yeah. Disc Medicine, small cap company.
4: SMID-ish.
2: You know, they have a readout for their lead drug, bitopertin, coming later this year. They also have drugs for non-malignant hematology, so blood disorders. All in, these are very important, and these diseases need attention, and they're not obesity. What's interesting, if you look at our outlook, back-to-school outlook, we like obesity, but it's not our key driver. Lilly's high on the list, but it's not number one.
3: What about Taysha? These sound like chatbots.
2: Oh, Taysha gene therapy. They're working on gene therapy for a very, very rare disease called Rett syndrome. They had some really interesting data back in June. And then next year, we should get pivotal data, which they can potentially file for with the FDA. Remember this company, AveXis, for SMA? It's an interesting biotech, a big success. This is a similar setup to that name.
4: Except I guess the problem is that if the drugs don't work, these companies are in big trouble.
2: They have to reinvent themselves, reverse.
4: Which can be hard because you're burning cash, and that's obviously a risk. If they do hit,
2: right,
4: the upside, I've got to imagine, is massive. So how do you approach the risk of approval on something you can't control, because you can't know what the FDA is going to do?
2: This is what I've been doing for 15 years at this point. So you have to look at the clinical data that you have. You have to understand, are they aligned with the regulatory path? I think there's been some misalignment. You have this company, Replimune. They finally got approved. And you actually have to see what the unmet need is and what physicians are saying. So there's a lot that goes into it. And, of course, there's manufacturing. So you have to put that all together, apply risk to it, and look at a bunch of companies so you're not just anchored to one.
3: Lastly, anywhere that you don't share the enthusiasm?
2: Ooh.
3: And even if the answer is no, I mean, I understand this is your bread and butter, but also, why was it so long that this was such a quiet industry? And why is it that after the president goes in and puts on all these pharma kind of price controls, now we have this flurry, like all these stocks have all this interesting stuff going on?
2: Two questions in there. So you have a lot of flurry and interest because these big pharma companies need to buy. A lot of these companies have loss of exclusivities later in the decade, Merck's Keytruda, for example. I would also say that, you know, we've had real clinical success in biotech names, and we're seeing

0: winners and losers, and the winners are getting a lot of the attention. I mean, Moderna, which I don't cover, struggled for a while after COVID, but then they had good data with their partner Merck for a personalized cancer vaccine. Names that I don't like, we actually just downgraded Amgen from Outperform to Market Perform. We think that their drug for obesity, MariTide, may not be what the obesity market needs. It's a long-acting. We haven't had data for a while. And, you know, their commercial execution is great, but that's kind of the base case at this point for them.
1: Why is Vertex so sexy?
0: They are the leader in treating cystic fibrosis, no competition, a new kidney franchise on the precipice, and they're really good at innovating in areas where high unmet medical need exists.
2: Up next, U.S. Energy Secretary Chris Wright on record on about diesel prices and Saudi pipeline shutdowns. And the view from the National Economic Council's Kevin Hassett on AI, the Fed, and more. Stay tuned.

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1: Welcome back to U.S. Markets Edition. Here's a look at how stocks ended the day on Wall Street. Stocks falling on Tuesday as Treasury yields hit near 20-year highs and traders prepared for the Federal Reserve's policy decision that is slated for Wednesday. Now, the yield on the benchmark 10-year Treasury note rose to its highest level since 2007, reaching 5.041% before backing off just slightly. Oil prices jumped higher after Saudi Arabia shuttered a key pipeline that bypasses the Strait of Hormuz. International benchmark Brent futures closed above $108 per barrel, and U.S. West Texas Intermediate crude futures topped 105. The debate over slowing AI development and regulation not showing any signs of slowing down. President Trump calling claims that AI could take over the world a hoax. The National Economic Council director weighed in on the topic and the Fed's interest rate challenge.
2: I think that the private sector AI developers, you know, are anxious about things that could go wrong, and they're thinking about ways that they can make sure that they don't. Something that they've accomplished so far, like when Mythos first came out, you could imagine all the horror stories that we were reading about in the newspapers. But the private sector guys, they were able to, you know, build in safeguards so that the worst couldn't happen. And that's the way the private sector should work, right? Like, if they allow the cat out of the bag, so to speak, then imagine the lawsuits. Imagine what happens even if they can continue to exist if they let something truly terrible out. The problem, again, is that a malevolent actor, and we saw some evidence of this happening, that's developing, say, a bio weapon or coming up with some kind of new way to crash the electric grid or something, those malevolent actors are also a concern. And I think that President Trump's view, which I think that everybody in the administration shares, is that we've got a whole bunch of existing tools, including the three-letter agencies, Department of Commerce, where they have all sorts of technologically advanced people, the national labs that have some of the smartest people on Earth. And those people are watching out for us, too. So it's not like there's no government involvement. But this idea that we have to have government come in and take over is something that the president wholeheartedly rejects. And the one thing I can tell you is that you're going to be much safer. And you put up the share prices of the security firms. It's much safer having private sector companies, do the lion's share of the work to make these things safe than some bureaucrat in Washington. Now, we've got really, really great agencies that can be there along the way to consult. But the idea that the government should take it over, George Stigler taught us at the University of Chicago that that's a recipe for disaster.
3: But what the private companies themselves are the ones that are expressing some worry and angst. The ones
2: right,
3: that
2: and they've
3: completely...
2: and they've agreed.
3: What's behind that? Do you think what's really going on? And you've got people. Obviously, David Sachs is aligned with the administration. And, calling it an election psyop. But then Elon enters the fray along with, you can write off Dara Modi, a lot of Biden, and it's a Democrat institute and Anthropic. You can say that. But, you throw Elon in and I would even think that the Trump administration would have to say maybe there's something down the road 2-3 years from now. Trump won't even be in office at that point and to protect us, as he said that he'll do. This is powerful stuff. You don't worry at all about Skynet
2: Terminator.
3: Armies of robots coming to your... They're coming for you, Hassett.
2: Look, what Elon and Sam
3: back.
2: And what they said over the weekend is that they are going to themselves, privately... set up a system where there are sort of independent observers within their companies making sure that things aren't going south. And I don't think that, anybody, in the White House would object to a private sector firm hiring people to make sure their product is safe. I think that when you call for a government, the government that might someday be run by Democrats, to take over everything, that it's a recipe for disaster. And that's certainly where one place we draw the line.
4: Kevin, underneath, I think, some of the things that Dario and Sam and Elon have been talking about, though, is the idea, and I know some people think it's regulatory capture, but this very idea that they could talk to each other. Other people describe that as collusion, which is typically, we've talked on this broadcast about how, the CEO of Pepsi and Coca-Cola really aren't supposed to have a meeting about what the secret ingredients are inside the soda can. And effectively what I think they're saying is we need to be able to have those conversations. What do you think of that?
2: Right. Well, those kind of conversations happen throughout the economy. And so if there's a cyber attack that affects company A and it's caught by credit card B, you know, the credit card companies have ways to share the information. Watch out for this guy. And so I don't think that, you know, it's an antitrust issue if you find some kind of malicious thing and then you warn people about it. But, you know, I'm not a lawyer. That's something that one might consider. But the fact is that the reason why we've got so much gain and things are going so well and everything's working great, despite the worst nightmarish fears that we've been hearing about ever since Mythos came out, is that, you know, the people, responsible people at all corners of the country have been working together to keep us safe. And they've done that well.
4: And what do you make, though, of, you know, we heard about the Hugging Face incident. You know, there has been this view for a long time that, oh, we could just unplug these machines at some point if, in fact, something were to go off the rails. But I think one of the lessons of the Hugging Face scenario was that these swarms, these armies of agents, not only did they break out and do things, but that they did things to hide their tracks such that we may not know that there's a problem when there's a problem, and we may be pulling the plug, if you will, too late.
2: Right. Well. Again, that's an issue. That's one reason why these firms have said we need to, you know, put you know, more investment into safety. We need to hire independent people to come in and sit, you know, in our labs and keep an eye on things. And also, you have to learn from exactly what is the training that created the Hugging Face problem and make sure that you don't do stuff like that anymore. And so I think these are completely solvable problems. And we haven't even started about, you know, ways that with math that you could protect yourself, like using quantum computers and so on. And so these are solvable problems, and the private sector is the right place to solve them. But it doesn't mean the government is asleep at the wheel. Not at all. It's watching closely, using law enforcement when necessary to make sure that the firms are acting responsibly.
3: I know you're going to argue that recent certain, I guess, metrics in the way we measure inflation, that it's been a little better than you would have thought in a few. I mean, you can find wages. I guess you're looking at the micro data, because the macro data still says that a hike would make sense. We just had Loretta Mester on, who said, all right, you got the dual mandate. Basically, the Fed sees employment at full levels, at 4.1, 4.2. The most recent core PCE was 3.3, I think, which came out last month, Kevin. And the Fed wants 2%. So by all, you know, just logic, a hike seems, it's now 90% indicated for tomorrow when it happens. Would you argue that that's the wrong move?
2: Oh, yeah. So first of all, I want to say that we have very high regard for Kevin Warsh. Both the president and I have known him forever. We respect whatever he does tomorrow. We're going to respect the process and understand that he's doing what he and the committee think is correct. And so that said, that we also don't think that in a democracy that one is not allowed to talk about policy and economics. And I can tell you that for me, just being nerdy economist, not White House official for a second, that if you're trying to forecast, say, CPI or CPI core, then one of the things you do is you take a regression where you put, you know, today's on the left-hand side and then a whole bunch of lags of the thing on the right-hand side. And when you do that, it's the last 3 or 4 months that gets most of the explanatory power, because there's a lot of momentum in inflation. So if you look at the last 3 months, that core CPI averaged and then annualized is 0.2. I mean, top line is 0.2 and core is 2, which is the target. If you look at what it was the 3 months prior, the top line was 8 point something and the core was 3 point something. And so if you look at the sort of near-term memory in the stochastic process that drives inflation, then you can see that things are slowing down. And so that would be the argument that one would make if you were going to dissent tomorrow. But again, we respect the decision that the Fed makes.
1: And on to energy. U.S. diesel prices soaring once again, hitting new highs, with AAA saying in California the average price for diesel at the pump now tops $8.20 per gallon. Crude oil prices also rising after a key Saudi pipeline was hit. U.S. Energy Secretary Chris Wright joined R. Morgan Brennan on the sidelines at the G20 energy meeting in Houston to discuss the path ahead.
5: Well, look, these are Iran-supported attacks from proxy groups that are doing this. But the Saudis are ingenious, and I think you will see the pipeline running again very soon. This will be a brief and temporary interruption.
6: When you say very soon, potentially days here, longer?
5: It's still a detailed assessment, but I think it will be measured in days. It will be measured in days. And, of course, they're also taking quick action to have more of that oil in these few days that isn't going through the east-west pipeline to go out the Strait of Hormuz with the United States military.
6: Yeah. We focus so much on the Strait of Hormuz, but we're seeing increased activity in the Red Sea as well with the Houthis and strikes against the Saudis, seizing more islands, et cetera. So even if you see that pipeline get up and running again here in the near term, can those cargoes actually make their way to where they need to go?
5: They can. Look, the Bab el-Mandeb is an increasing problem. Again, an Iran-backed proxy group. They're trying to bring economic terrorism to the world. Most of those cargoes now actually go through the Suez Canal and the pipeline through Egypt that sits next to the canal. So it's a longer route. It's not ideal, but energy gets to market.
6: Yeah. We just talked about it. Carl just showed the chart. If we could bring it back up, what we've seen with diesel prices as they've climbed to record highs here. It's not just a supply crunch on the crude side. It's also what we're seeing with refining capacity come offline, whether it's in the Middle East, also whether it's in Russia right now, as well as they continue to ban exports there, too. How acute are the damages? How quickly can some of this capacity come back online?
5: Refining is the bigger challenge. You are right. It's even bigger than the crude supply challenge right now. As you just mentioned, two conflicts. It's taken refining off in the Middle East. We've had a fair amount of refining come off in Russia. They were a big exporter of diesel. But there's self-inflicted wounds, too. Gavin Newsom's leadership closed two major refineries in California in the last 12 months. We don't need shrinking refining capacity. We need growing refining capacity. President Trump has been all in about expanding our energy production capacity, expanding our energy security, and driving prices down and making us more secure. So when we get a crisis like the threat of a nuclear-armed Iran, we have the resources to navigate through that crisis.
6: You know, it's interesting you brought up Governor Gavin Newsom because he was on X and he actually commented on you. He said everyone knew Trump's Iran war would disrupt the Strait of Hormuz, skyrocket costs. So why did Energy Secretary do nothing to protect us? Americans are owed answers about what the Trump administration knew and why they failed to shield us from these predictable consequences. And we are counting down to a midterm election here. How do you respond to critics, including the governor?
5: Well, completely false, as almost everything Gavin Newsom says about energy. In fact, if we hadn't have done the temporary Jones Act waivers, if we hadn't have taken a few other actions, there would be gas lines in California and trucks wouldn't be moving. This is a governor who's driven the highest electricity prices in the nation, the highest gasoline prices in the nation, the highest diesel prices in the nation, and the highest adjusted poverty rate in the nation, which has led to a mass exodus of business and people. And the national security perspective, 60% of California's oil is imported from overseas. Iraq was a major supplier of oil to California. In a nation where we're a net oil exporter, like California has done everything wrong to make energy expensive. In peacetime and conflict time, it's been a consistent whiffer on energy, just time after time.
1: Up next, the CEO of global crypto asset manager Bitwise. 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
1: Welcome back to U.S. Markets Edition. The Senate blocking a key crypto bill, the Clarity Act, from advancing on Tuesday, a major blow to the industry's lobbying efforts. The CEO of global crypto asset manager Bitwise, Matt Hogan, joined CNBC to discuss expectations of sector stakeholders ahead of that vote.
2: Well, currently, look, there is no clarity on regulation of crypto in the U.S. There's no clarity on whether the SEC or the CFTC has jurisdiction over spot crypto assets. There's no clarity around if centralized exchanges have to do disclosures. No one is directly regulating that. So the industry is sort of feeling its way around the regulatory world. This act, if it passed, would make a clear pathway for us to move forward. It would allow more investment from Wall Street. It would push us toward a blockchain-based financial future.
3: You think that certainly would unleash what? Institutional capital?
2: I think it would unleash a tremendous investment from the institutional world into building on blockchain. I think it would release investment into crypto assets. I think it would position America to lead financial market infrastructure for the next 50 years. I'm not sure we're going to get it today. And I think there's a pathway forward just through regulatory efforts. But if we were to get it, it would be good for investors. It would make the world safer. It would make crypto more secure. And it would lead toward more investment into the space.
4: What can you explain some of the sausage making? What's in the way? What do Democrats want as concessions? Is a lot of this about the president's exposure to crypto?
2: Yeah, look, I think it's more about politics than it is about policy, right? The Democrats are really focused on ethics concerns. How much can you limit the ability for executives and politicians in the Senate and even judges to operate in the crypto industry? The Republicans put forward the most aggressive ethics package ever considered in federal law, the first one that would constrain the executive branch. The Democrats are saying that's not quite enough. I don't think they're interested in this passing. I think they're trying to fragilize the crypto market. I don't think they want to see it move forward. Again, I think they're putting politics ahead of policy. I think that's bad for America, but I think that's the state.
3: You know, the banks have been fighting this one as well. Not, they want to see Clarity Act, but with certain protections that I think would level the playing fields and not risk deposit flights from banks. Last week, I talked to Charlie Sharp, the CEO of Wells Fargo. He was really clear that as it is currently written, he said it's unsafe for small banks because the risk of deposit flight.
2: The odd thing about that position is if this bill doesn't pass, which would further restrict the ability of stablecoins to pay interest rates, then we're governed by the Genius Act, which makes it easier for them to pay interest rates. So I'm not sure that that's a logical position entirely. I would add more broadly, why shouldn't we get interest on our stablecoin assets? You know, that money belongs to us, not to the banks. I think they're just afraid.
3: But then do people pull deposits out of the banking system?
2: All the studies, all the economic data suggest that that's going to be minor at best and probably not happen at all. I think more broadly, the banks are just concerned about competition. They're doing this for regulatory capture. They're worried about this new competitor moving into their turf. If they offered interest on savings accounts more than one basis point, which is the average interest payment on a savings account today in America, then I would take their concerns seriously. But they're not giving that interest to individuals right now. Look, I don't think it's going to happen, but I do think they're just trying to protect themselves from competition.
3: The other concern that he raised is money laundering, that there are not enough protections in there to prevent that.
2: We absolutely need more aggressive protections against money laundering. But here's the thing. The choice is between regulating this industry and not regulating this industry. We ran the Warren Gensler playbook for the past few years. That got us FTX. That got us Terra Luna. That got us Celsius. That got us a lot of money laundering activity. We've run the regulated pathway for the past 2 years. That's given us ETFs. That's given us regulated futures with surveillance agreements. If we want this to be safer, we need the regulations in place.
3: But shouldn't there be a level playing field with the banks on regulation where they can compete in a fair way?
2: Yeah, absolutely. I agree. It should be a level playing field. The banks pay interest. I would wish the stablecoins could pay interest as well. I'm all for a level playing field. They want it one way where they can do something that stablecoins can't. I think that's unfair. But of course, we all want more money laundering. Again, the industry is begging for regulation here. This is a bipartisan bill. We've been working on it for 4 years. There are huge concessions to the industry. I think it's time to move this forward so that we can have the future of finance exist here in the U.S.
4: I mean, it's almost a miracle we're even getting a floor vote on this. I mean, the timing was rough, still is rough. If it doesn't go today, is there time to cobble it together? I don't know.
2: I mean, I think it's very difficult if it doesn't go today, Carl. But the one I don't think it's going to pass. The one part in the back of my mind that says maybe is that this thing has had 150 chances to die over the last 4 years, and it's never been fully dead. But again, if we don't pass today, I think the calendar just gets too hard.
3: How much lobbying does the crypto industry do right now, and how involved are they in getting this thing done?
2: Yeah, the lobby.
3: There's a lot of money that goes back into Washington from crypto.
2: That's certainly right. Just as the banks are lobbying against this bill for the protections that they want, crypto is lobbying for this bill. That's how the sausage works. It would be great if this was a philosophical Socratic debate between reasonable people, but that's not how Washington operates. So, yes, there is lobbying on both sides. I think the thing to focus on is what would be best for investors. Do we want the era that gave us FTX, Terra Luna, and Celsius, or do we want the era that gave us ETFs and regulated futures? I would say the latter, but we'll see what Washington decides later today.
1: Still ahead, BlackRock's CIO of Global Fixed Income, Rick Rieder, explains why he thinks the Fed will make a move that he himself doesn't think is needed. Stay tuned. U.S. Markets...

0: conversation. Welcome back to U.S. Markets Edition. All eyes are on the Fed meeting Wednesday, where Chairman Kevin Warsh is expected to hike interest rates for the first time since 2023. Rick Rieder is BlackRock's CIO of Global Fixed Income, and he shared his thoughts at the Future Proof Festival in Huntington Beach, California.
1: Yeah, they're going to hike. I mean, I think the markets are pricing it over 90%. Would I have priced it at over 90%? I wouldn't. But yeah, I think you have to assume at this point, given everything, given the position they're in today, boy, the communication, you would think, even though we're not getting forward guidance and we're not in the future, well, I think this would, given how much the markets have assumed it's the case and the variable, the volatility of the back end of the curve, I think it'd be pretty tough if it didn't happen.
2: Okay, so you were with me just a few weeks ago,
1: yeah,
2: right? You told me then that you thought they'd be on hold, quote, yeah, for a period of time.
1: Yeah.
2: Have you moved in your own mind from they shouldn't hike to they should?
1: No. I think.
2: So you don't think that they should?
1: Oh, I mean, I wouldn't. But that being said, I've learned in investing, it doesn't really matter what I think. It matters what they do, and it matters what the markets perceive that they're going to go. And so, no, I wouldn't, because I think you're not going to really do much. I mean, talk about moving the funds rate 25 basis points. Are you really going to do anything for inflation? What's driving inflation today is interest rate insensitive. Obviously, you've got war, you've got energy price, you've got education, insurance costs, healthcare. It doesn't really do much. So would I do it? What it does adversely impact, look at the housing market that's frozen. And one of the things I presented at a conference the other day, and I talked about this, it's not free to raise rates. U.S. government, when you move rates up 100 basis points, it's $100 billion to the U.S. government. The tricky part is we're going to have a compounding debt problem in the country. Ultimately, you got to get that rate down. So when people say we should just raise rates, boy, there's a serious cost, let alone to most of the country that's having a tough time with these rates. Not the parts that are driving CapEx. They're doing just fine.
2: Do you think that a hike would be then more about credibility than it would be inflation?
1: So, I mean, I think the narrative in the marketplace, the Fed has to go for credibility. Could you describe it in a way? Listen, I think now the position they're in, I think you almost definitionally have to go. You know, I think the Fed's credibility, really, I don't think should be questioned. I mean, I think as long as you lay out what the metrics are you utilizing to determine where rates are going to go from here, as long as you're thoughtful about these task forces, what are these complex issues today? Listen, I think people are pretty harsh when they say a couple of meetings and now they have a credibility issue. I don't really.
2: Well, hasn't the chair put them in this position by being as hawkish as he has publicly been? He said, we're not going to tolerate inflation where it is. We're above target. And then at Jackson Hole, he was hawkish. So how can you do all that and then not hike? Doesn't that create a credibility problem?
1: Listen, I mean, can you say you are going to be vigilant on inflation going forward? I still think you can do it, and I think there's a whole series. By the way, you can use the balance sheet, you can use liquidity. You have a whole series of tools that you can utilize to get there. To your point, though, and the reason why, gosh, at this point, I think you almost have to go. You have laid out a dynamic, and you've had a series of speakers, not just the chair, who've outlined that you have core PCE that is above target. And, you know, if you had a softer employment report and inflation report, CPI, PCE, then, gosh, could you have waited? Yeah, I think you could have.
2: But the data last week forced their hand?
1: Yeah, I think so. I mean, that was, even when you break down CPI, there were some exogenous influences like telecom services that shocked the number higher. But, yeah, I think those numbers, if you have a committee, and I think the key is people focus on the chair. You've got a committee that's got a series of people on it that feel like you're above target. Time to go. Let's go. And I think he has to manage to that dynamic.
2: What do you think the long end does if they hike?
1: Listen, I think one of the things, and we've dabbled a little bit in the back end of the yield curve. I still think you got to be careful about interest rates. And I've talked about it for a long time. Long end interest rates haven't been interesting. For the first time, you're getting to break evens. I was looking at when the 10-year hits 5%, 95% of the time in history when it does, it's a really good forward investment environment in terms of buying interest rates. So we've dabbled a little bit. That being said, I still think rates could move a bit higher. Assuming they hike, yeah, I think the yield curve will flatten. I think the back end will hold in just fine.
2: You may get a little bit better opportunity, but why fight it? Why wait for it?
1: Well, so we've been significantly underweight for a long time, and yeah. I think now.
2: Well, you say you're dabbling in it.
1: Yeah.
2: You know,
1: yes.
2: You're
1: dabbling.
2: You're buying some long end treasuries.
1: Yes, but not. But I think our, you know, today we're still, we could still own a whole lot more than we have. We're pretty significantly underweight in terms of the back end of the curve. So yeah, we bought a few pieces, but at the end of the day, listen, you've got it. You've got influences. The amount of supply that's coming to market is significant. They're both, obviously, you get treasury supply, but you also, the amount of credit supply is significant. Pressure on long rates, you know, is real. And so, you know, I think you can own a bit here. I think if you took a longer term time perspective to it, yeah, you can own rates. But I think today, we're going to buy a little bit, but be careful.
2: What about the fact that you've liked the belly of the curve?
1: Yeah.
2: Most.
1: Yes.
2: Is that starting to change?
1: So, no, I mean, I like actually a bit more. I actually like the front end, the very front end now. I mean, so you can create, so we have this ETF called Bink. We're running it under 3 years of duration and over. Now we're running actually 7.2% yield with an A-minus average rating. Boy, if you can sit in that part of the yield curve where volatility, I mean, we're having a decent year. We're up money this year, which in fixed income has been pretty tough to do. So, yeah, I like, but I've moved it a little bit in the front. And then, like I say, a couple of pieces out in the back end.
2: You think it's one and done?
1: Listen, I think, you know, it's dependent on where the inflation goes. I mean, the concept, what's part of why it is, in my mind, just hiking 25 basis doesn't do anything. If you're going to hike and you want to make a difference, you got to go more. The problem is the pressure you'd put on most of the country to do that doesn't, in my mind, doesn't make any sense. So, listen, my ultimate view is I think you'll probably do this hike. I don't think we're going to get much forward guidance. That seems to be the philosophy. And then, listen, I don't think they should go any further. Let's, you know, we'll see what the data says.
2: What do you make of the Treasury's intervention and the fact that yields have continued to back up even though they're in the market?
1: So I think the Treasury has been quite clear, and they're not trying to manipulate, or they're not trying to set where the rate should be in the back end of the curve. I do think what they are doing, and I do think that intervention is suggesting that, gosh, we have tools. If people get short the back end or people are aggressive and pressing against it, they have tools to combat that. And so, listen, the amount of size they bought and people were focused on, the fact that you think about the $40 trillion of debt we have in the country and the fact that people were so wrought over, it was $6 billion, not $8 billion, it's kind of ridiculous. I think at the end of the day, Secretary will make a determination. Does he have to do more if rates become unanchored? But today, they're not really unanchored. I mean, you talk about, you know, the move we've seen in the back end of the curve. I mean, people get crazy in exaggeration. You've got an economy that's running on a real time basis well over 6%. You know, you've got a 10-year, when you look at the yield today, I mean, if people say that's de-anchored or unanchored, it's not really unanchored. It's reflecting the fact you've got strong growth in the economy.
2: Yeah, but when you were with me last time, you did use the word untethered, that it was starting to look a little untethered at the back end.
1: I mean, there are days that it gets volatile, but when you step back and look at where these yields are, and you think about, gosh, you've got an economy that's doing really well. Our view is you'll start to see it peak. You know, you're on the back end of the fiscal stimulus. The first derivative of CapEx growth from AI should be a bit lower. So I think I think you've seen some pretty amazing growth. So I don't think the Treasury has to jump in significant size.
0: That was Rick Rieder, BlackRock CIO of Global Fixed Income. Okay, let's get a final check on how markets finished on Wall Street. Stocks falling on Tuesday as Treasury yields hit near 20-year highs, and traders prepared for the Federal Reserve's policy decision that is slated for Wednesday. Now, the yield on the benchmark 10-year Treasury note rose to its highest level since 2007, reaching 5.041% before backing off just slightly. Oil prices again on the rise after Saudi Arabia shuttered a key pipeline that bypasses the Strait of Hormuz. International benchmark Brent futures closed above 108 per barrel, and U.S. West Texas Intermediate crude futures topped 105. Okay, that's it for U.S. Markets Edition. I'm Mackenzie Sagalos. Thank you for watching.

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1: Welcome to Squawk Box Europe. I'm Karen Cho with Ben Bulos. These are your headlines. All eyes on the Fed decision today, with America's central bank all but certain to deliver its first hike in more than 3 years, in a move that will likely strain ties with President Trump. National Economic Council Director Kevin Hassett sides with the U.S. president.
2: I'm very optimistic about the long-run trajectory of the Fed. And, the market says that they're likely to hike tomorrow. I would vote against if I were there, but if they do that, we understand and respect the decision.
3: Meta's Mark Zuckerberg weighs in on the AI safety debate, favoring independent evaluation rather than a slowdown in development. NVIDIA's Jensen Huang and OpenAI CFO Sophie Fryer come down on opposite sides of the conversation.
4: We don't need new laws. We got plenty of laws. We got plenty of regulations.
5: We do need to take safety seriously. And if it means we have to pace the frontier and slow down.
3: Ursula von der Leyen prepares to give her sixth State of the Union address amid trade tensions, climate crisis and AI concerns. We'll hear from European Trade Committee Chair Bernd Lange later this hour. And we'll bring you the highlights of that address from 8 o'clock this morning, London time.

0: It's a big day for markets today. Traders are pricing in a more than 92% chance that the Federal Reserve will hike interest rates by 25 basis points later today. It would mark the Fed's first rate increase since 2023. It follows a series of hot consumer and produce price inflation reports, leading FOMC officials to gradually lose confidence that price pressures will cool without any Fed intervention. The Treasury market very much in focus. We saw yesterday that 10-year above the 5% handle, and this morning we're perched again, just a fraction off that 4.99%. But globally, we saw an escalation too in many yields by G10 countries. And in fact, the average, what, 4.28%, the highest level really since the mid-2008 level. And what we've got when it comes to some of those global yields this morning, we had a slight retreat there on Treasuries. And across the board, we do have a slight pullback as well on JGBs, again, as we waited out for the Bank of Japan to decide on interest rates on Friday. We are seeing a slight drift back to the 3% handle on the JGB. 10-year bonds perched about 3.5%, a slight elevation there. The first, of course, of the central banks in this monthly window has been the ECB, the first one to hike rates, and bonds high this morning. Gilts down about 0.5%. So a big drop there in the morning session, Ben.
1: A hike would open up Fed Chair Kevin Warsh to criticism from President Trump, who just last weekend repeated calls that the Fed should be cutting rates and have the lowest borrowing costs in the world. But several analysts are also voicing scepticism over whether a hike is needed at this stage. Wolf Research's Chris Senyek writing that markets have cornered the Fed into a mini-hiking cycle. Standard Chartered's John Davis and Steve Englander, meanwhile, saying they expect the Fed to hold rates today, arguing an unnecessary hike would pile reputational damage on the Fed should data go on to show that inflationary pressures have eased back. Well, key figures in the market and policy space have told CNBC the Fed may be acting too hastily if it goes ahead with a hike today. Have a listen.
2: I wouldn't, because I think you're not going to really do much. I mean, talk about moving the funds rate 25 basis points. Are you really going to do anything for inflation? What's driving inflation today is interest rate insensitive. Obviously, you've got war, you've got energy price, you've got education, insurance costs, healthcare. It doesn't really do much. So would I do it? What it does adversely impact, you look at the housing market that's frozen.
3: I'm guessing that you don't want the Fed to hike rates. Would it be a mistake in your view?
4: Yes. I'm very optimistic about the long run trajectory of the Fed, and the market says that they're likely to hike tomorrow. I would vote against if I were there, but if they do that, we understand and respect the decision.
0: And joining us now is Bob Michele, who is the CIO and head of the global GFIC JP Morgan Asset Management. Bob, thank you very much for joining us.
5: Happy to be here.
0: It's obviously a huge day for markets, testing the credibility in some ways of the Federal Reserve. They're looking for that rate hike. Do you think we're going to see one today?
5: Absolutely. I think if we don't, the long end of the market becomes very unanchored. So I think the Fed has little choice but to step in, show that they're actually not just talking about being vigilant on inflation, they're actually going to start doing something about it.
0: Fascinating that you're pointing to the long end, because we've seen a lot of interventions from Scott Bessent, the U.S. Treasury Secretary, trying to anchor that long end. None of it seems to be working. He's pointing to global factors at play here. But are you saying it's the credibility of the central bank as one of the reasons why we have seen that long end shoot up in recent weeks?
5: Well, I think there are a couple reasons. I think, first of all, when you look at the Treasury, they do have the tools, they do have the firepower. If they want to step in, they can start buying not $6 billion, but they can buy $20, $25 billion and stabilize the long end. So I think if you're establishing a short out 10 years, 20 years, 30 years, you have to be wary of that. When you look at what's happened to bond markets, it's a couple of things. One is frustration that the central banks keep looking at higher prices and haven't done much. I think secondly, when you look at oil prices, bond yields have become highly correlated to what's going on in the Middle East. But the first step in the process starts today with the Fed reestablishing its credibility.
0: Can I just pick up on one point you made there, that the $6 billion could be $20 to $25 billion? Because there was a problem even getting to the $6 billion the other day, a technical problem getting to the $6 billion. Are you saying that there is no obstacle to getting to a $25 billion handle try and anchor the long end?
5: Well, it is the House of Bessent, so they will find the way to do it. And what we do know is that there's a tremendous amount of liquidity sitting in money market funds and deposits that can go into Treasury bills if that's where they choose to fund themselves going forward.
1: And Bob, it feels like the sort of general tenor of central bank movement is now in terms of hiking. I mean, we saw the ECB hike in line with the expectations, a quarter of a percentage point. Expectations are the Bank of Japan will hike later this week. We wait and see what the Bank of England will do. But the Fed, are we in a cycle of hiking, or is it too much of a stretch to say that at this stage?
5: I think we are in a cycle of hiking because central banks are looking around and they're seeing significant inflation. And I think that is their primary mandate. So either they can choose to do nothing and then supply low-cost money to establish higher prices where they are, or they can lean into the inflation pressures. I think if you're the Fed, you have a bigger problem. Growth in the U.S. is actually pretty good. So both sides of their dual mandate are looking a little perky. Inflation's higher than they would like it to be, and there's really no problem in the labor market. Things look pretty good and are improving there. So they really need to start to lean into growth and inflation pressures.
1: What are the potential fallouts and reputational consequences, credibility consequences, if when the chances of a Fed rate hike are so heavily priced in, it blinks and doesn't hike rates as the markets expect?
5: I'm not.
1: Or is that overstated?
5: Yeah, I think it may be a bit overstated. I think the central banks have actually been pretty clear. Everyone very much expected the ECB to hike rates. I think they were a little bit more hawkish than the market thought. Nobody's really expecting the Bank of England to hike rates tomorrow. They're intending to look through the oil price shock and saying, hey, I don't know about second round inflation effects. We're not seeing them today, so we'll wait. The ECB chose not to. I think the Fed's been pretty clear that it's time to start, I think, normalizing rates.
1: Yeah. I mean, I think the other thing that some people point to is this, the idea that maybe we won't get the persistent inflation if it doesn't filter through to the second round effects. Others point to what we're seeing with refined oil products, diesel in particular. I mean, it hit a record high per gallon yesterday in the US. That obviously is the big industrial fuel. It's what the big transportation uses for getting all the goods around. So the potential there with diesel at those heights is that we do see second round effects, isn't it?
5: I think so. I think the problem with central banks, you can argue that doing 25 basis points, really, how does that change the price of energy? Well, it changes the cost of money. It changes the ability to finance higher prices. It forces businesses and households to make decisions. Most of corporate America, in terms of number of businesses, finance themselves in the floating rate market. So it does have an impact. I think it's naive to assume that a 25 basis point rate hike won't lean into inflation pressures. I think Paul Volcker proved that over 40 years ago, it does. You have to go a meaningful way. I don't think you'll have to go anywhere near the magnitude he did, but certainly you just don't leave rates where they are and enable higher prices to be financed.
0: Well, let me ask about growth, because the reality is this week we're talking about AI safety and whether the AI build-out should go a little bit slower. And we know that's been a major prop for the U.S. economy. We've got very high oil prices. We're talking about yields now at the 5% level. At what point do we have all of these catalysts catching up with the market? And there was a comment that was made by Sami Chah, the chief economist at Lombard Odier, saying yields at 5% aren't a problem if you're growing at 6.5%. But if you're growing at 5% with yields at 5%, that might be a different story. Well, we're not growing at 5%, are we? We're growing sub 3%, 2.3 to 2.8% in the U.S. this year. Are we at a tipping point for economic growth in the States?
5: I'm not so sure. I think actually there's a broadening out of growth. There's a lot of CapEx plans. We talk to businesses. A lot of them are intending to spend and invest this year. It's not just in technology. You also have to step back and think globally. Which sovereign isn't interested in investing in energy security? Which sovereign isn't interested in investing in defense of its borders? Which sovereign isn't interested in investing in insourcing and manufacturing? These aren't just uniquely U.S. CapEx plans. These are now global. So We're a little bit more optimistic on what the trajectory of growth looks like in the U.S. and globally.
0: Oh, great to hear some optimism. I want to round it up by asking you about Japan, because we are setting up for what could be a landmark move on Friday. Bank of Japan set to raise interest rates to a 31-year high. A lot of market participants can't work out whether we're getting hawkish signals from the central bank or not. What's your view on the Bank of Japan and the sort of messaging they're sending to markets right now?
5: So let's not go crazy. They're going from 1% to 1.25%, and you are right, that is a 31-year difference, so it's meaningful. For us, if they go, then they're changing the pace of rate hikes from going every 6 months to every quarter. That makes more sense to us, given where inflation is. Does the bond market have to readjust to that? It's readjusted a long way. I think you're looking at another bond market where the long end is telling policymakers, do something unless you're willing to lean into inflation pressures. We're not willing to be financed by current levels of yields.
1: Bob, we've got the latest UK inflation figures out just in the last few minutes, and they show that in August, CPI was up 3.1% on the year. That is a slight speeding up on the 2.9% that we saw in July. What does that do in terms of the calculations for the Bank of England? Is it enough of a move upwards to put pressure on them to move higher on rates?
5: We don't think they will, because it would be incredibly damaging to markets. They haven't prepared the markets for that. There's only a 1 in 4, 1 in 5 probability priced into markets. So it would be a real classic central bank ambush. So we don't expect them to hike rates. Of course, they will look a bit silly when inflation prints like that. We think they should have set the tone to hike rates a month or two ago.
0: The central bank ambush, that is fascinating language, because what we're getting the sense from central banks is that they want to ambush the markets. We've got no forward guidance. We're getting no clarity as to where central banks are going. They want to be dynamic. They want to have the option to move if the data does prove hotter than anticipated. Isn't that what the central banks are trying to do? They are trying to ambush the markets to get a better bang for their buck at this point.
5: I think there's a lot of talk about forward rate guidance. Certainly when you go back to the panel at Cintra, all the lead central bankers poo-pooed it. But the reality is their staffs are out there. The members of the central banks are out there. They're trying to get a feel for what the market is thinking, where inflation is, what's the right level of work of rates, how can they do it constructively. I think ambushes are a thing that go back pre-euro and in another era. It just doesn't feel to me that it serves any central bank to do that in this day and age.
0: Well, just give us some advice. So what do you suggest in terms of rates at this point? What are you telling your clients?
5: So for the first time in a couple quarters, we're actually stepping in and buying. There's been a total reset in bond yields. If you start with the U.S., at somewhere in March, we were at 3.9%. We're now over 5%. When you have yields back up by over 100 basis points, you don't go much further. Then you need all the things, the anxieties that the market's worried about, a prolonged hiking cycle, extreme levels of inflation to set in. It feels like reality and some fear has set in. I think if the Fed does step in, hike rates, and comes with a pretty palatable message, will have proven to set the high in yield. So we're in buying. Corporate credit looks great. If you don't see a recession on the horizon, then corporate earnings should look pretty good. And again, we're the top of the capital structure. If you're looking at equities continue to sail along, how can you not like corporate credit? So repriced bond markets globally actually give us a lot of choices of where to go. That's what we're trying to sort out. We're not thinking about now hiding in cash.
1: Okay. Well, thank you very much.
5: Pleasure.
1: Bob McKelly, CIO and head of the global GFICC at JP Morgan Asset Management. Still to come on the show, crypto looks for clarity. Senate Democrats block a highly anticipated bill to regulate the

Plus, L'Oreal claims the top spot, overtaking LVMH as the most valuable listed company on the French stock market and becoming the first non-luxury company to do it in almost a decade. And as European Commission President Ursula von der Leyen prepares to deliver her State of the Union address later this morning, we'll get the reaction from Berenberg's chief economist Holger Schmieding. That's at 8:30 London time.

0: Meta chief Mark Zuckerberg has pushed back on the need for further regulation of AI labs, saying they have enough incentive already to build safely, going against recent comments from the likes of Dario Amodei, Sam Altman and Elon Musk. On a post on X, he said that every lab has the responsibility and incentive to move at the pace required to train models safely, adding the company delayed shipping its latest Muse model to focus on safety and security. This comes amid diverging views from across the industry on the path forward for regulation on AI, with some seeing new laws and regulation as unnecessary, while others raise concerns over the pace of frontier lab development. Speaking to CNBC, this is what NVIDIA's chief Jensen Huang and OpenAI CFO Sarah Friar had to say.
1: The fact that we need new laws, new antitrust laws, or new regulations so that these companies could do their fundamental engineering and do it properly before they release products, that is just completely unnecessary. And I think that that's what the president is saying, that we don't need new laws. We don't need, we got plenty of laws. We have plenty of regulations.
2: We do need to take safety seriously. And if it means we have to pace the frontier and slow down, absolutely, we're going to listen to our researchers and do that. But as the CFO, I need to then make business decisions around it. But no, I think that we are doing what we do well at OpenAI. We're pacing that frontier and taking that safety and alignment really seriously.
0: OpenAI is reportedly considering holding another private funding round at $1.2 trillion valuation ahead of its IPO, expected to take place next year. That's according to the Financial Times, which says discussions regarding the round are still in the early stages, and it was triggered by the lab's investors. It comes just months after the AI startup's previous funding round in March, which raised $122 billion at a valuation of just over $850 billion. British politicians are being urged by OpenAI to legislate AI technology amid safety.

0: Concerns from the industry. The calls from the company's head of policy in Europe said government should act immediately, but focus on the most advanced AI labs and not startups working on less powerful systems. New research from Deloitte says that nearly £1 billion of personal money is being spent by Brits on generative AI tools for the use of work. The survey, which spoke to 25,000 people, says that nearly one in four use generative AI tools at work every day, with just under half utilising free tools for work. Paul Lee, the head of industry insight for Deloitte UK, joins us now. Paul, on one measure, this is, you know, it might seem these employees are going above and beyond, dipping into their own pocket to use tools to improve their work. On the other, if they're working in companies that hold your sensitive personal, financial, health information, Karen's and mine, we don't know what tools they're using, what safeguards are in place. And if it's free, there's always the concern that when something's free, you're the product, not the customer. And actually, that access to the data may then lead to our data being compromised.
1: Yeah, I think you've got exactly to the heart of it. It is a very textured outcome that we have right now. So on the one hand, you want employees to be as productive as possible. You want them to have the best tools available. And not all companies have the right testing teams, have the right compliance teams, have the right budgets to give every worker and every role the best product available in the market right now. But at the same time, there is definitely a risk of misuse. And it's not necessarily malign. I think it's often inadvertent. And there is definitely a risk of sharing content that should not be shared erroneously.
0: So how do companies safeguard against this when there's this also, the interesting thing from your research is people are worried about the perception of the use of AI and whether it's seen as cutting corners, maybe cheating a bit, even if it does make them more productive. If they're not even being open with their employer about the fact they're using these tools, how do the employers then safeguard against an unknown unknown?
1: Yeah, so I think one of the most important steps to be taken is around training, which sounds very obvious, but what really struck me when we did this research is that you've got 50% of employees that have no access to training whatsoever. So that was a lot higher than I expected. And you've got a further 30% for whom training is optional. And if you've got a very busy working day, you're probably not going to opt in to doing training, which may take time away from being with colleagues or being with family. But training is really essential to explain how to use a tool and how not to use a tool. And training comes in many forms. So you can do an online training course, which may be quite generic, may not be entirely accurate, or you can do, at the other extreme, in person, and tailored to the company, tailored to the role, which is very expensive. And getting that balance right is hard. And we've been sharing some of the results with some of our clients prior to the official launch of the research, which is today. And what's really come out in that in those soundings is just how difficult training is to get right.
2: Well, just blending your research with the big news flow this week around AI safety concerns, what you're telling us is that we have untrained drivers hopping into a runaway car created by the Frontier Labs with no safety protocol whatsoever when it comes to the road rules. This sounds dangerous all in. Well, how do you think about it?
1: So I would say no safety protocol whatsoever, maybe a bit too much, and also like to the earlier point.
2: Where is the AI safety regulation then? There is no safety protocol.
1: So there is a lot of guidance on how to use the technology, and in terms of, so when I think of runaway cars, I think of like the roads around here, and people being able to get into any car and everyone doing it. But right now, the daily adoption of Gen AI is quite low. So you've got 2/3 of people in the UK workforce, which is approximate to what we traditionally call the white-collar workforce, who have used it at any time. But I think the metric that really matters right now is those who are using it frequently, because that implies utility, and that's about 1/8 of the total. So I wouldn't say you've got every worker using the technology recklessly. And then of the people who are using it more frequently, there is a high incidence of training. And certainly there is a lot of good training which is out there. It's just not as universal as it could be.
2: You've gone very granular in terms of how companies are using the technology. But when you also digest the headlines, given what you know and what you are seeing, what is your interpretation about AI safety and how the labs need to think about having the right approach from here when it's been, quite frankly, a breakneck speed to become the first mover?
1: So there's definitely a really good discussion, a really healthy discussion about safety amongst the frontier labs and the frontier products. And just to stress, you know, those are the latest cutting edge models, which very few workers have access to. And very often it's not every country has access to them. And to some extent, you know, this conversation is, you know, it's definitely important. It's definitely relevant. It definitely should be getting the scrutiny it needs, but also requires the context as to how commonplace the frontier models actually are. So the models which a lot of people are using are more stripped down, often control models controlled by their companies in terms of what they can and they can't do with them.
2: The sort of dummy model version is what we end up with.
0: It's intriguing that, you know, what you've described there and what this research shows. And I just wonder whether the kind of evolution of the AI models we see, there are so many out there, that actually when companies wake up to this and they want to have more of a handle on what their employees are using in terms of AI models, we then see enterprise versions that are bundled into existing software gain an advantage commercially if they get big companies to sign up. I mean, to give one example, Copilot from Microsoft being integrated into the Office suite of software. Do we then see a situation where you have a bit more consolidation of things that are linked to enterprise software, crowding out perhaps the smaller startups?
1: I mean, historically, that's always happened. So whenever you have a brand new technology, you have multiple players and then you get a crowding out. I've been doing this role for 25 years and worked in technology for an embarrassingly long time, since 1987. Oh. And I remember when mobile was quite new, and it wasn't that long ago in relative terms, so about 15 years ago, that you had five mobile OSs, operating systems. Now you have two. So a reduction in the number of players is inevitable and possibly inexorable.
2: The other interesting point in your research was the amount of money that has been spent by UK workers. 25,000 workers in your survey found employees are spending an estimated £958 million, so almost £1 million a year, of their own money on Gen AI tools that they use for work. I thought that was fascinating because every time we talk about who's monetizing, we know it's the developers, we know it's enterprise, but we haven't really seen much about the individual Gen AI user. Yeah. But they're willing to deploy their own funds so that they have these tools for work. That says something about the monetization of AI at some stage.
1: Yeah, definitely. I mean, £1 billion is a significant number. And I think what it signals is people are really willing to try out this technology. It is transformative for some people. A single tool, which used to be the default a year ago, is not enough. So you've got people using multiple tools. And also, like, the basic subscription is not enough. And that varies by individual. And I talk to people around here, and this is the City of London, so it's not the whole of the UK, who are spending hundreds of pounds per month. And partly what they're signalling is, I'm a very proactive user of a very important technology.
2: So do you, just mentioned your history having worked in the industry, even in dot-com. Does this feel very different to dot-com because you are seeing the willingness for people to spend money, proper revenue, proper models to bring money into the industry very quickly versus dot-com where it was big ideas but no monetization strategy?
1: So in terms of the pain, fear and devices, there was a trend about 15 years ago, perhaps even 20 years ago now, which is, excuse me, bring your own device. And that was born of a frustration with the PCs, often desktops, wasn't that long ago, that employees would give to people. And so people would bring in their own laptops, which would turn on immediately rather than with a 20-minute delay. So it's not the first time that this is happening. And it's worth remembering, a lot of workers enjoy being productive, and they're also competing to be the most productive. So I fully understand that motivation.
0: It's interesting. We then saw safeguards coming in, didn't we, where people were told not to use their own personal devices if they're accessing sensitive information. You've got to have, you know, remote ability to wipe phones and so on. So,
2: we've got to go, Paul. Thank you so much for joining us. Paul Lee, Head of Industry Insight at Deloitte UK. We're pivoting quickly because the Canadian Prime Minister, Mark Carney, has been arriving in Strasbourg, and live pictures, as you can see, as he's greeted by Ursula von der Leyen, who will be giving the State of the Union address shortly this morning. A lot of MEPs gathering, a lot of industry leaders, of course, across various different parts of Europe. But what's Mark Carney doing there? He is a Canadian Prime Minister. He is not part of a European nation. And this is fascinating. It says about the close ties that Canada is now trying to engage in with Europe, given the problems he's facing in his own backyard across the border with the United States. Very symbolic that he's turning up for the State of the Union address. What that speech itself will contain is, of course, the point of interest for a lot of market watchers today about competitiveness in Europe. Some of the topics that are thought to be on the agenda: artificial intelligence, competitiveness, climate, trade, migration, defence, social media. So fascinating to see exactly what Ursula von der Leyen will focus on in her near 1 hour long speech, but Mark Carney and how he will also position here at this event is going to be fascinating for all forms of political watchers. We are counting down to the start of the European trading session. A quick look at how futures are set up for the day. We are modestly firmer at this point, so looking to park some of the red ink this morning.

0: 800-545-5522.
1: Welcome to Squawk Box Europe. I'm Karen Cho with Ben Brulos. These are your headlines. All eyes on the Fed decision today, with America's central bank all but certain to deliver its first hike in more than 3 years, in a move that will likely strain ties with President Trump. National Economic Council Director Kevin Hassett sides with the president.
2: I'm very optimistic about the long-run trajectory of the Fed. And, the market says that they're likely to hike tomorrow. I would vote against if I were there, but if they do that, we understand and respect the decision.
1: Meta's Mark Zuckerberg weighs in on the AI safety debate, favoring independent evaluation rather than a slowdown in development. NVIDIA's Jensen Huang and OpenAI CFO Sarah Friar come down on opposite sides of the conversation.
3: We don't need new laws. We don't need new. We got plenty of laws. We got plenty of regulations.
4: We do need to take safety seriously. And if it means we have to pace the frontier and slow down.
1: Ursula von der Leyen prepares to give her sixth State of the Union address amid trade tensions, climate crisis and AI concerns. We'll hear from the European Trade Committee Chair Bert Langer in just a moment and bring you the highlights from that address from 8 o'clock London time.

0: EU Commission President Ursula von der Leyen is set to deliver her sixth State of the Union address this morning. In her speech, von der Leyen is expected to lay out her agenda on topics such as climate, European competitiveness, defence and AI, as well as migration. It comes as the EU continues to contend with the war in Ukraine and a worsening transatlantic relationship with the United States, whilst also facing a number of internal issues, with far-right politicians gaining ground across the bloc, while countries spar over the upcoming budget. So we've already seen some live pictures coming through, and of course, we will continue to track events on the ground. Now, the discussion all coming as European natural gas prices continue to rise, while the ECB hiked rates last week, warning that the risk of higher inflation has risen going into the next year amid the ongoing conflict in the Middle East. Well, Bert Langer joins us now, member of the European Parliament and chairman of the Trade Committee in the European Parliament. Thank you so much for joining us today, Bert. We've just seen some live pictures of the Canadian Prime Minister, Mark Carney, being greeted by Ursula von der Leyen, but also by Roberta Metsola. Just give us a sense of what the role of the Canadians is today, when typically this is an all-European affair.
1: No, we are in a global world, and it's totally clear that we have a geopolitical situation where it is really important that democratic countries, like-minded countries, countries which are sticking to the rule-based order, working together. And therefore, it's really important that it's not an internal domestic issue of the European Union. It's also a global issue, the speech of the President of the Commission, but also in cooperation with Canada.
0: Well, you've certainly highlighted some of the geopolitics there. What else can we expect in the speech today?
1: I guess a huge variety of elements. So the question of climate change, the fight against climate change, and to deal with the problem of climate change will be a major part. The question of necessity to regulate AI will be also a part. And there are also, I guess, there are also possibilities to work together with other countries, even with the United States. And I guess the question of economic security and security will be also a major part of the speech, so that we coordinate in a better way economically, but also politically, our security as a sovereignty in Europe.
2: Mr. Langer, I wonder whether Ursula von der Leyen and the European Union might take a leaf out of Mark Carney's playbook in terms of his response and Canada's response to the, I suppose, trade aggression that they've seen from the US, notably the retaliation with tariffs that Canada imposed on US products, and also the way that under Mark Carney, Canada's economy has pivoted away from reliance on America. Exports to the rest of the world from Canada in July rose 56% compared to when Trump took office in January 25. Exports to America fell by more than 10% in that same period. Do you think the EU should be trying to do similar and have a more robust response to US trade tariffs?
1: Of course, we have our defensive instrument. We have a legislation with a lot of safeguards, so that if there's an additional unfair trading practice from the United States coming, that we can react. And as you mentioned, we have a situation where it's totally unpredictable what the United States are doing, and we have an aggressive industrial policy by China. And therefore, it's so important that we strengthen our ties with democratic countries. And Canada is one example. And yeah, we have a wonderful trade agreement with Canada. It's working for 10 years, and we have additional elements like raw materials, like data flow, like investment projects for the transition for a green economy. So a lot of elements where we can work more intensively together. And this is not only focused on Canada, but also on other countries like Brazil, like Indonesia, like Japan and Korea. So I guess it's so important that we work together and build a bloc. And as Mr. Carney last year mentioned in Davos, you have to be strong and sit at the table, otherwise you will be part of the menu.
2: It's a very stark warning there. I just want to pick up on the point you made about AI and the potential to work together with the EU and Canada. In the absence of President Trump having a desire to sort of crack down on the speed of development of these AI models and to have tough regulations, is there an opportunity here for Canada and the EU to sort of set the gold standard? Because some may argue, for better or worse, no one does regulation quite like the European Union.
1: Yes, we have our AI Act with clear categories of risk for AI and clear mechanism of transparency. And I guess we can work together with Canada and other like-minded countries as well. And even the forces in the United States, I guess in both parties, from Republicans and Democrats, are going in the similar direction. You're quite right. The only guy who is totally against is the president. But let's see what the situation will be after the midterms in November in the United States.
0: A little bit more around the AI safety, because it's been such a huge talking point globally, and whether we're at risk of the human race being extinguished by robots, by algorithms at some point, whether the chance is 10% or less. The view from a lot of the frontier labs is that if they move very quickly, there'll be a first mover advantage. They can set the pace or set the tone when they get there in competition with the Chinese. Europe has been largely left behind because the lack of investment, the lack of ability to scale these companies, lack of frontier models. How does Europe need to think about creating its own frontier labs so it's also in control of AI, but also having a seat at the table around AI safety?
1: Indeed, we were, as European Union, weak in 2 points. It's security and the digital sphere. And therefore, we are now really invest a lot in cloud server, in new semiconductors, in really establishing companies working on AI, specifically in the relation to industrial production and the data for industrial production. They are here in Europe and we are strong on that. So there is a need to go ahead. And there are IMEC in Belgium, they're producing semiconductors similar to NVIDIA. We have the Fraunhofer Institute in Germany. We have a lot of investment. So there is, and we have Spotify, and we have SAP. So there is a lot of potential in Europe, and we have to bring it together in a proper way, which is in the interest of the people and the countries, not in the interest of big tech companies.
0: There's no doubt that AI is one of the big elements as we look for a reset today around Europe's future and how it will tackle some of the challenges. But one of the challenges of the day is that we have escalating bond yields. Financial markets are sending signals that they are uncomfortable with the level of spending by governments, uncomfortable with the levels of debt. And if you consider across the landscape in Europe, that I think by last total, 11 EU members are at or above the threshold, the 3% of GDP budget deficit spending. Is there a message to send today of fiscal discipline, even while you try and tackle some of these big objectives?
1: First of all, we have to recalibrate our industry. And sometimes there is investment and support necessary. I guess in the last years, industrial development regarding the worldwide competition was a bit underdeveloped. And I'm sure that the old time where industrial policy was a buzzword is now over. So there we have perhaps also to spend a little bit more money than the 3%, or look to the most of the countries, they are not really, their budget is not so critical like the United States or like China. So we have some space. And of course, with a proper industrial development, we have also more possibilities to reduce the spending. And this is, of course, also necessary for the European Union as such. The competitiveness is in the center of the budget, the next budget for the European Union, and it makes no sense to really cut all the expenditures for that budget in the light of the necessity to promote our industry.
2: You say, in terms of the expectations placed on Ursula von der Leyen in terms of this speech today, they are so high, these expectations. It is like she is having to walk a tightrope on a volcano. I just wonder, if you were drafting the speech, what would you be including in there to make that tightrope a little wider and that volcano perhaps a little less fiery?
1: First of all, we need to bring the democratic forces in Europe together. As you know, and that's no secret, sometimes between big member states are differences, also in the European Parliament a difference. I guess really crucial is to have a unified European position on different items like the AI, like the climate change and the fight against the consequences of climate change. And the question of economic security. I could imagine that this item would lead to a new, let's say, economic security council so that we bring all democratic forces of the European Union together. And secondly, for me it's important that this speech should not be only holy words, should be really practical to stimulate economic sustainable growth in Europe. So that the difference between China and us is not so big anymore. So China is preparing everything in the 5 years plan. They are writing down everything, no secrets, and they are doing. Sometimes in Europe, we are writing down or we make a speech and we are not doing it. And this difference has to be really coming smaller.
0: To the point around doing, I mean, the message has been very loud and clear in recent years from every single expert about using the strength of the single market. And one way that is seen as a possibility has been defence, with the bulk of member countries all agreeing to spend at least 1.5% of GDP on defence. How does that money get used to its best advantage to ensure it creates economic growth and opportunities in Europe, as well as providing the security and safety for the bloc?
1: You're quite right. The internal market is not well developed. It's well known, around about 40% extra for GDP could be generated in a perfect internal market. So we need really the bureaucratic procedures to unify it in only one European approach in the question of public procurement, in the question of registration of companies and the capital union. I guess this is a major task. And then, of course, we will have also some more relaxed situation regarding the financial resources.
2: Bernd, thank you very much for joining us this morning. Bernd Lange, member of the European Parliament and chairman of the Trade Committee in the European Parliament. And we'll bring you the highlights from that State of the Union address starting in around 10 minutes from now. Also still to come on the show, crypto looks for clarity. Senate Democrats block a highly anticipated bill, stalling a years-long effort to regulate the sector. We've got the details just ahead. And remember, as always, you can subscribe to CNBC's The Daily Open EMEA newsletter, giving you a quick and succinct recap of the key markets-related stories from overnight, as well as a look ahead to what is coming up in the trading day.

0: UniCredit CEO Andrea Orcel is reportedly not keen on retaining Bettina Orlopp as Commerzbank CEO and is opposed to Berlin keeping two supervisory board seats as the Italian lender moves towards a full takeover of Commerzbank. That's according to three people speaking with Reuters and comes after, quote, constructive talks on Monday between German Finance Minister Lars Klingbeil and Orcel over the Italian lender's takeover plans. The US Senate has blocked the Clarity Act from advancing in a major setback for the crypto industry. The bill, backed by President Trump, is designed to provide a comprehensive market structure framework and divide oversight between the Securities and Exchange Commission and the Commodity Futures Trading Commission for the sector. The vote on the motion to proceed attracted 50 votes for and 49 against, far below the 60 votes required to clear the procedural hurdle, with four Republican senators joining the Democrats in voting against the bill. Now, the sector was looking for some clarity around regulation, if I can use the word, around the Clarity Act, and you're seeing a big reversal in some of the trades from the likes of XRP to Ethereum, all in retreat today on the back of the news that this has been a flop in terms of progression. But what took place was that a number of Republicans sided with Democrats because they're concerned around some of the language around ethics. And in particular, there were concerns that was raised by one Michigan senator that, look, the ethics provision is just too thin here about the ownership by government officials. And if we think about the government official that we all know who actually owns Bitcoin and crypto assets, it's the president himself. He's a crypto billionaire on paper. And there are concerns now that this legislation that we're seeking to move to a more structured form could actually allow government officials to keep on owning crypto and benefiting through the financial system, through that mechanism. So there were concerns about that, but also other fears that, look, there are gaps here around money laundering and also terrorist financing, concerned that there was not enough strict provisions there. And, you know, we have seen over time that the Know Your Customer is not working for some of these crypto companies. They do not know their customer at all, and there actually have been issues with how money has been moved around through various jurisdictions.
1: Yeah, and I think the timing of this is particularly unfortunate for the crypto industry because it comes at a time where there is concern around sovereign debt. We've seen that reflected in the yields, US Treasuries hitting almost 20-year highs. At a time where perhaps investors might consider crypto as an alternative asset, even if it's diversifying their portfolio to an extent, this obviously blew a hole in that sort of approach because we saw the Bitcoin fell around 3%, 4% on the day afterwards. Coinbase shares were down 10% after the failure of this bill to clear the Senate. And, you know, we've seen Bitcoin fall around 35% so far this year. I think it was last down around $76,000.
0: Timing is everything. It's also Fed Day today. And as we set up for a potential rate hike, it means risk off has somewhat disappeared. And the elevated picture you may get around yields thanks to higher interest rates and what that could do for the US dollar also just destroys the appeal for some of the cryptocurrencies, the likes of Bitcoin and beyond. I think the other interesting point is that was the crypto equities that took the hit bigger than the tokens as well. So the positioning around this might have meant that if the legislation progressed and there was a sign of a framework, it might have been positive for some of the ETFs that have been created in the past 12 months or so. They certainly needed another catalyst.
1: Indeed. We'll be talking about that more, and we'll be talking about the European markets open in just a few minutes' time. Futures indicating that equity markets in Europe may be about to break their losing streak so far this week.

0: Welcome to Squawkbox Europe. It is 8 o'clock here in London, 9 o'clock Central European time. Stock markets across Europe are opening for trade. After a couple of days in which we have seen markets close lower, they are kicking off on the front foot. Plenty for investors to digest this week. The Bank of England decision later this week. We've also got the Fed decision later today. Oil, though, still holding above $100 a barrel, around $108 a barrel for Brent crude. That has been weighing on equities, looking like they are shrugging that off this morning. Karen has the details, sector by sector.
1: Ben, we've already heard about the potential of the Federal Reserve to roil markets if it doesn't get its message across today, as an expected rate hike is there among market participants. If it doesn't deliver, what will that do for Fed credibility? And ultimately, the long end of the bond markets, where we're watching very closely the US Treasury, and whether that could impact equities. So as we get set for Europe this morning and the market action, we're looking at some green arrows already moving on to the charts, parking what has been a fairly negative trading picture in the last 24 hours in Europe, but also so in the United States. So the areas where we are seeing much higher on basic resources, banks, tech and industrial goods, those are the stronger sectors. And don't forget, as we set up for a State of the Union address this morning, some of these areas in Europe that have been real beneficiaries of European policy are now looking for further meat on the bones. Banks, of course, if we've got a better growth trajectory, if we've got more money being channeled into productive areas of the economy, seen as a beneficiary. Tech, AI and the ambitions that Europe has, whether there's something in there for the sector, and of course industrial goods, a big beneficiary of some of the fiscal policies across Europe. Will there be more to drive that sector this morning? So very much playing around the politics of the day as we look about the early movers in Europe today. The so-called underperformers, or the losers at the start of the market session, the red is concentrated around media stocks, falling 0.5%. Household goods giving back about 0.3%. Actually, we're just talking about the strength of L'Oreal in the French market and rallying towards the top of the market cap on the French stock market, despite not being a luxury player. And typically that household goods sector dominated by big luxury names. Telecommunications down, food and beverage also dropping out of the gates. I want to show you the starting picture for the European boards. For the FTSE 100, we are seeing a move of about 0.3% at the start. So still off the 10,700 point mark. Xetra DAX picked up 0.4%, about 0.33% on French stocks. And it is the Italian stock market, again, that has gained the most territory. It is up about 0.5% plus. To the data we've been digesting for you this morning, UK inflation accelerated in August to 3.1%. That was in line with forecasts, but nonetheless hitting a five-month high. Core inflation, which X's out volatile food and fuel prices, held stable for a fourth month in a row. Traders are pricing in a more than 92% chance that the Federal Reserve will hike interest rates by 25 basis points later today. It would mark the Fed's first rate increase since 2023. It follows a series of hot consumer and producer price inflation reports, leading FOMC officials to gradually lose confidence that pricing pressures will abate without Fed intervention. And a look at global yields this morning and how we stand as we get set up for big day in central banking. The 10-year Treasury is perched just shy of the 5% mark that it cracked yesterday. Back around these 2008 levels is what we're watching, but so too across the G10 global bonds. We've been so elevated in recent sessions that it's taken us right back in history to around a financial crisis or pre-financial crisis levels. So what we've got on the 10-year JGB, as we also count down to a central bank meeting there, BOJ meeting on Friday, we've drifted off and you can see now just sub 3%, 3.52 on German bunds, and across here on paper in the UK, gilts tracking lower this morning. That's the biggest reversal we've seen, down 0.75%, 5.35%. Key figures in the market and policy space have told CNBC the Fed may be acting too hastily if it does go ahead with a rate hike today. Let's take a listen.
2: I wouldn't, because I think you're not going to really do much. I mean, talk about moving the funds rate 25 basis points. Are you really going to do anything for inflation? What's driving inflation today is interest rate insensitive. Obviously, you've got war, you've got energy price, you've got education, insurance costs, healthcare. It doesn't really do much. So would I do it? What it does adversely impact, look at the housing market that's frozen.
3: I'm guessing that you don't want the Fed to hike rates. Would it be a mistake in your view?
4: Yes. I'm very optimistic about the long run trajectory of the Fed. And, the market says that they're likely to hike tomorrow. I would vote against if I were there. But if they do that, we understand and respect the decision.
0: Well, Banu Boeja, Chief Strategist at UBS Investment Bank, joins us now to go through the markets. Of course, all attention on what the Fed does. Do you think it would be a mistake to hike or to not hike?
5: It's a good question. I think after that hawkish speech in Jackson Hole, I think he has communicated that he will be hiking. The market's not priced for it, so I think he should go for a hike, and he probably will. The question is, how far is the Fed hiking? And I think that's where the market's probably mispricing things, not just in terms of just ahead. They're looking for four hikes, but also the fact that they're not looking for cuts at all in 27 and 28. That, I think, is the bigger mistake the market is making. So I think the Fed would be right to hike in the near term. But because this is not being driven by cyclical factors like wages, like rent, and it's being driven by acyclical factors, and they're just trying to prove their credibility, I think one or two hikes is plenty and not the four hikes that the market is pricing.
0: I suppose if we get a rate hike, potentially we may see yields on the short end of Treasuries rise, and so we then have a less steep curve, but a curve that has moved up a notch altogether. Do you make much of this approach that Kevin Warsh has had, that let the markets do the work of the tightening without the Fed actually having to drive it itself through rates?
5: See, I'm not sure that is his approach. It's very difficult to know what his approach is, because he's really kept his cards very close to his chest until the Jackson Hole speech, where he really came out in all guns blazing on one side. I'm not sure he really wants the market to do all the work, because
0: so
5: I don't think...
0: stuff about play the ball, not the man.
5: So, yeah, that's a nice metaphor. I mean, here's the point, though. This year, the market has priced the Fed more than it has priced the long end. So the bear flattening that you were talking about has already happened. So if the Fed hikes 25 basis points today and then doesn't sound very hawkish after that, I dare say the 2-year is going to come down, not up, right? Because the market has already priced the Fed quite aggressively. Break-evens, which is inflation break-evens, haven't actually moved higher, because the market is not saying this is we're in inflation trouble and the Fed is not credible. The market is giving the Fed a lot of credibility. I think Warsh sees himself as Greenspan. He believes fundamentally that productivity is improving in the economy, the supply side is going to get better, and as a result of that, in the long term, he wants to be cutting rates aggressively. But exactly like Greenspan, he may want to first buy as much credibility as he possibly can by hiking, by sounding hawkish, getting inflation lower, even if it's inflation coming from sources that he can't control. And therein lies the risk, that he's hiking to tame inflation coming from sources that he can't control. But he's showing that the Fed is ready. He's proving his credibility. He's trying to earn his stripes. And so he hikes right now. Inflation comes off, tariff inflation comes off, oil inflation comes off next year. He looks good. And then he cuts rates much more aggressively, and the market's not pricing that. Market's pricing a higher terminal.
1: We could arguably use every description that you've just used then and overlay it to what's happening in Europe this morning as we take a look at these live pictures we've got of Strasbourg, where effectively Mark Carney, the Canadian Prime Minister, has turned up for what is a big European showcase on the direction for Europe. Ursula von der Leyen, the head of the European Commission, will give a speech probably lasting about an hour this morning. We've got Roberta Metsola there, also President of the European Parliament, helping guide Mark Carney around. And the features we're talking about today of the escalating yields we're seeing on bond markets, how central banks need to try and message around credibility. At the same time, while policymakers deal with wars, geopolitics, concerns around fresh trade wars, how to position around artificial intelligence, the climate threat. I mean, I could keep going on with a laundry list of politics, fragmentation of politics. I mean, it's incredibly difficult. You've released your quarterly update, and you've given us an indication of how UBS thinks it should be directing investors from here. Given all those themes I mentioned, how do you position for the final stretch of this year?
5: So just going back and linking back to Ben's question on the policy mistake, I think in Europe, the possibility of a policy mistake is higher, because Europe is going to be, they're quite formulaic about, I don't care about inflation coming from anywhere. If it's inflation, then I'm going to hike.
1: And this is the ECB, not the European
5: Parliament. Yeah, this is the ECB. So, and the ECB doesn't sit on an economy that is nearly as strong as the US, right? In the US, you have very strong earnings. In Europe, you don't have very strong earnings, which is why I think duration in Europe will begin to rally, or it will. What is a policy mistake? It's when the Fed is when the central bank hikes and duration then begins to rally. I think that's going to happen quicker in Europe than in the US.
1: Your theme number one that you've got in this quarterly report is broadening around AI, not away from it. Typically, well, at the start of 2026, that broadening theme meant by Europe, make Europe great again, was a theme. But it dissipated. It got effectively taken off course with multiple different conflicts, escalating energy prices, and we didn't really see Europe hold as an alternative theme. Is it now an alternative to this broadening around AI?
5: No, it's broadening around AI. It's the strength of earnings, which, by the way, Karen, is spectacular strength. I mean, we've had long careers in these markets, you and I. You look at what's happening to earnings today, and you've never seen anything like this outside just coming out of a recession, right? When you get, okay, from negative 50%, you get positive 70% earnings growth. You're seeing, you know, 30 to 70% earnings growth in various sectors in mid to late cycle. This is spectacular earnings growth, and this is driven really by hyperscalers and by chips. And that is then radiating out, sort of conducting itself out into industrials, into financials, into utilities, primarily these three sectors. And that's how we are thinking about these investments. So we are long industrials relative to the consumer. We are long AI, i.e. NASDAQ, relative to the small cap names, which is Russell, and we are long gold.
1: You penned the paper, though, just as the AI safety fears percolated to the surface. And the fear that I have, being so close to technology, is that we now see some of this demand and earnings story stall. There's no way of guessing it till it happens. But if we've got to go slow on building out AI infrastructure because of the concerns raised by the frontier labs, then surely some of the demand slows. It slows for the purchase of GPUs. It slows for the demand for those memory chips. It slows in almost every different element that has been so strong. Surely it starts to slow.
5: It can do. But as of now, what you're hearing from the hyperscalers is anything but that. You're thinking about acceleration from there. And again, in the chip space, their GPUs and their CPUs, CPUs demand will likely continue. GPU demand might slow down a little bit. So there's several niches which can get compromised. You could get compromised in the model names as well. But I think in the nucleus of this, which is hyperscalers, remains strong.
1: Manu, thank you very much for that. We're just going to park the conversation for now because we are taking these live pictures from Ursula von der Leyen giving the State of the Union speech. And we're going to listen in.
6: Today, I would say the State of our Union is the strongest it has ever been. The state of our union can also feel as precarious as it has ever been. These two statements may seem incompatible, but they are both true. On the other hand, great perils, which all countries can't forget. In this world, Europe has chosen to forge its own path. This is the work we've done over the last years. And a stronger, more independent Europe is now emerging. That is a Europe that is securing its prosperity, one that is breaking free from the toxic dependency on Russian fossil fuels. That is a Europe that has become the greatest trading power on the planet, that is transforming its industrial policy while upholding its social model. That is a Europe better able to defend itself than ever before, one that has radically overhauled its approach to securing our homelands, that has increased defense spending by almost 80% in the last 5 years alone. This is a Europe that stands up for each other, as we are doing by standing with Ukraine, as it fights for its future and for our freedom, or when we stood up for Greenland, when it was threatened, or when drones, hybrid attacks or disinformation target our democracies. All of this proves one thing. Europe is there for Europeans, and that in the cold fragility of today's world, only Europe can provide true sovereignty for Europeans, and therefore, honourable members, this is a Europe we can be so proud of. And at the same time, we all know the threats that we are facing. as old assumptions and relationships have frayed, we are now dealing with an openly hostile world. A territorial war of aggression is raging on our continent. Others have erupted nearby. A fight for industrial capacities is shaping global competition. And a battle of narratives is seeking to weaken confidence in Europe, to paralyze our democracies. But people's worries are not only linked to these big global threats. The effect of the many crises is present for many European families, not least on the cost of living and housing. The dizzying speed of change and technology that is impacting our jobs, our livelihoods and our societies. And it is also having a profound effect on our democracy and our discourse. We see this in the rise of the extreme and the decline of nuance, even in the way that we relate to each other. These real concerns are being weaponized to drive a wedge between us, sometimes from the outside, but too often from the inside. But our path is clear: building an independent Europe that has the power to act. Nothing can divert us from this. Because in this world, the fate

So our choice is clear. Do we want a strong and independent Europe that stands up for its values in this world? Or do we let divisions and dependencies hold us back? Do we want to rally around our European idea that together we can decide our own destiny? Or do we let our democracies be undermined by the proxies and puppets of authoritarians? And whether it is the ultra-nationalists or the anti-European, whether it's Russian interference or disinformation, the names may be different, but their goal is the same. They despise our values and they want to shatter our European unity. So let's not only fight back against that, but let's fight together for our European idea. Honourable members, our economy has withstood the impact of the Middle East wars better than expected. And unemployment is at near record lows. But the pressures from higher energy prices and borrowing costs are biting for people and business. Clear fiscal choices will have to be made to ensure fiscal sustainability while protecting investment. So kickstarting Europe's economy is our number one priority. We have a huge market, world-class industry and services, a rich pool of savings, and one of the world's leading currencies. And yet, we still fragment our capital, networks, and purchasing power. And this is why, when we took office, we together put in place a bold plan to build an economy where innovation and energy flows across borders, where companies compete and grow across Europe, and savings finance our future. This is the logic of the Draghi and Letta report. And together we are delivering. We have to be faster, all institutions, yes, we know this. We now have the political agreement on One Europe, One Market roadmap. And together, by the end of next year, we can and we must complete this historic overhaul of the single market. In today's economy, speed is of the essence. A permit or form, a grid connection or financing decision, all of this can determine where an investment is made and where jobs are created. We need to move much faster. And this is why we will put forward proposals to further speed up permitting. Where projects are in Europe's strategic interest, we need to massively accelerate. And where administrative burden is slowing down business and SMEs, we need to slash that too. You know that our 12 omnibuses proposals are reducing administrative burden by around 17 billion euros per year. But, honourable members, simplification cannot be a one-way street. All levels have to have skin in the game. We have long spoken about the harms of gold plating. Honourable members, yes, we are doing our best at the European level to cut red tape. But now I think it is time for the Member States to step up. If we are serious about simplification, we also need a pact against gold plating. Honourable Members, Europe cannot remain an industrial powerhouse if its energy prices are structurally too high. When Russia cut us off the gas, we fought back. Our supplies are now more diversified, and we invested in our homegrown clean energies, and this is renewables and nuclear. But then came the closure of the Strait of Hormuz. And again, we bitterly felt the cost of our general dependence on imported fossil fuels. And let me just give you one figure. Since the start of the conflict in the Strait of Hormuz, imported fossil fuels cost us an additional
90

20 billion euros without a single molecule of energy in addition. So we need to double down on our affordable and homegrown clean energy, be it renewables or nuclear, be it biomethane or others, technologically neutral. But these energies must give us independence and drive down energy prices. For this independence, we need to electrify Europe. Our goal is to double the share of electricity by 2040. With this, Europe could cut its fossil fuel import bill by 260 billion euros per year. But we also need to ensure that electricity we generate is available. Last year, we installed more than 80 gigawatts of renewable capacity. Good. But six times more capacity is still waiting to be connected. What a waste. And this is why we need the grids package so urgently. We must invest faster. We must speed up grids connection. We must develop storage. In short, let's make Europe's future electric. This is a must. Honourable members, we can bring down energy prices, invest and innovate more, reform our economies, but all this is undermined if our companies do not compete on a level playing field. Our trade deficit with China is now 1 billion euros a day. It has reached a tipping point. Some say the second China shock is looming, but it's already here. It shows in our communities and factories across our union. It leads to deindustrialization in the industrial heartlands of Europe. This is unsustainable. And this is why we are engaged in a dialogue with China to rebalance our trade. But this dialogue must now lead to results. China's weaker domestic demand means it also needs our European market. So it is in both our interests to work together and find solutions. But let me be very clear. We will use all tools at our disposal to rebalance our relationships. Words are good, but deeds are better. And there is another point. We still have too many dangerous dependencies. We are more than 80% dependent on China for many critical raw materials, 90% for some rare earths. We have done a lot, but we are not the only ones trying to diversify. So we need to urgently procure and build up reserves. No country can do this on its own. So we need to think differently. And this is why we will establish a new European Corporation on Critical Raw Materials. It will help us obtain and stockpile what we need for electric cars, for chips and batteries, for clean tech and defense, and so much more. Not only our industry depends on this, but also our independence and our security. And this brings me to my next point on financing. To be very clear, first of all, on the MFF, our budget is about our future, and any modern budget needs new own resources. And I thank you for the support of this Parliament from day one on what that topic is concerned. We must create the conditions for our companies to attract investment and grow. And this is why our work on the Savings and Investment Union is so critical. But developing capital markets takes time, and the need of our companies is urgent. We need a banking system that is built for growth, not just for stability. And this is why we will put forward a new banking package, focusing on simplification and tackling fragmentation. We know the demand for capital is out there.
but we need a greater capacity and appetite for risk. Our deep tech startups are on track to attract record venture capital investment in 2026. And this is why I announced the new Scale Up Europe Fund last year. A year on, the first investments have been made in companies such as ICEYE. ICEYE was set up by two young Europeans, Rafal from Poland and Pekka from Finland. They initially met through Erasmus some 15 years ago. Together they founded a tech startup. They developed their ideas around satellite imagery. They got Horizon funding. They proved their technology. They grew with private investment. And today, they are one of the world's leading space technology companies, with offices in Finland, Poland, Spain, and Greece. ICEYE's story shows that Europe is the home of innovation and that we can reignite Europe's entrepreneurial spirit. And I'm delighted that the founders are with us today. Please join me in welcoming Rafal and Pekka. You are a true European success story. Please rise.

0: Honourable members, these are Europeans' economic fundamentals. But our future prosperity and security will greatly depend on how we manage the tipping points of our times. Climate change and artificial intelligence. On climate change, this summer was the summer of truth. Almost no part of our continent was spared. In Belgium's high fens, a peatland formed over centuries, burned into a wasteland of ash. Flames roared from the mountains of Ireland to the islands of Greece and Croatia. In the Alps, ancient glaciers retreat further every day. The impact of all this is simply devastating. 660,000 hectares burned to ground. Some 12 million tons of crops lost. Key rivers like the Danube, the Rhine or La Garonne are disappearing before our eyes. More than 35,000 additional deaths during the heat waves. Care homes and hospitals dangerously overheated, and all of this is a mere preview. These were the hottest summer months ever, but probably the coolest of the years to come. Science is clear. Europe is warming at double the global rate. Of course, the transition is complex, and we will need to adjust and learn along the way. But there is no doubt Europe can, must, and will stay the course on our climate targets.
1: Giving the State of the European Union address. We will continue to monitor that. We're going to take a short break, but we'll continue coverage in just a few moments. Don't go away.

0: 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Call now.
1: Welcome to Squawk Box Europe. I'm Karen Cho with Ben Bulos. These are your headlines. All eyes on the Fed decision today, with America's central bank all but certain to deliver its first hike in more than 3 years, in a move that would likely strain ties with President Trump. National Economic Council Director Kevin Hassett sides with the president.
2: I'm very optimistic about the long-run trajectory of the Fed. And, the market says that they're likely to hike tomorrow. I would vote against if I were there, but if they do that, we understand and respect the decision.
1: Meta's Mark Zuckerberg weighs in on the AI safety debate, favoring independent evaluation rather than a slowdown in development. NVIDIA's Jensen Huang and OpenAI CFO Sarah Friar come down on opposite sides of the conversation.
3: We don't need new laws. We got plenty of laws. We have plenty of regulations.
4: We do need to take safety seriously. And if it means we have to pace the frontier and slow down.
1: European Commission President Ursula von der Leyen gives her sixth State of the Union address amid trade tensions, climate crisis, and AI concerns.
5: The state of our union is the strongest it has ever been. The state of our union can also feel as precarious as it has ever been.

0: Also, further, Ursula von der Leyen has covered attempts to cut back regulation, greater European integration, tackling the trade issue with China, the climate crisis and energy issues as well. That's my very brief, concise summary. We will continue monitoring her speech. You can watch as we do that. But in the meantime, we are going to press on with some other key stories for you this morning, because the Meta chief, Mark Zuckerberg, has pushed back on the need for further regulation of AI labs, saying they have enough incentive already to build safely, going against recent comments from the likes of Dario Amodei, Sam Altman and Elon Musk. On a post on X, he said every lab has responsibility and incentive to move at the pace required to train models safely, adding that the company delayed shipping its latest Muse model to focus on safety and security. Well, AI is the transformation that marketing has been waiting for. This is according to our next guest, Mark Penn, who's the CEO of Stagwell, a global marketing platform founded in 2015. Prior to Stagwell, Mark also served in senior executive positions at Microsoft and was the chief strategist of Bill and Hillary Clinton's presidential bids. Mark, very good to have you with us. What do you make of this argument then? And where do you sit in terms of the view these frontier AI labs, these powerful models, need official, perhaps government regulation versus, no, they'll self-regulate. They're responsible. Let them look after it themselves.
1: Well, I think really you have to come down in a very nuanced fashion. Obviously, there are safety issues that government has to be concerned about, but you have to figure out how to meet those concerns without slowing down development. Competitive advantage relative to China and other places in the world means that you can't slow down. You have to keep pressing forward with new technology. And we've managed to really somehow, I think, safely control nuclear weapons. I think we can figure out how to safely control AI bots.
0: I mean, I suppose in some ways the argument could be made that a discussion about regulation is a bit, fanciful when you have open source, open weight models, that becomes very hard to regulate those.
1: Well, it is hard. I'm not quite sure that we've come to the place where we can have committees of experts as we used to have when television came along and radio, and we had the FCC, or we had trucking commissions or railroad commissions. So it was not atypical in the states to have those commissions. But those were the days when you could get nonpartisan experts rather than partisan fighters that would really genuinely look at this as a series of experts. But where I come down on this is AI is the most important technology development that we have, and that we've really got to figure out how to safely press forward and to make sure that those who ignore safety are held to high standards of liability so that they will act with safety in mind and not with impunity.
2: That line is fascinating, because Mark Zuckerberg overnight has just pushed back around regulating AI. And of course, he's got a powerful model that he's trying to develop to challenge the likes of Anthropic and OpenAI, and it's not too far off in some of the tasks. But interesting, because the learnings have come through from social media in the last 10 years or so about how to regulate this type of technology that is flourishing, but also bringing with some of the upside harms. How do you think about how social media and the way it's played out could influence the regulation of AI?
1: Well, it is interesting, because clearly we did under-regulate social media, that we really didn't protect kids in a way that we should have. I always like to say that when you look at science fiction, almost everything we do and have was predicted except for social media. And so I think there was a gap there. I think we're beginning to maybe successfully overcome that. I think, though, that when Sam Altman and Elon Musk, the controllers of the major AI models, call for a halt, that suggests they're really saying that those startups and those competitors should really be halted from competing with them. And so I think that you really have to be aware with who's calling for that slowdown and why they're doing that, and whether or not you think their motives are really completely pure.
2: Interesting to call out the motivation there. Your industry has been one of the first to lean into AI adoption. And as we've seen rolling concerns in recent months about who gets disrupted, it started with marketing, it's moved on to law firms, and it's gone to software companies, and it's rolled across industries. What have you learned about how AI is changing your industry today?
1: Well, over at Stagwell, we were really prepared to utilize, you know, I came off as Microsoft Chief Strategy Officer, and we were prepared to apply AI to marketing. And we have really a full suite of machines. We call the machine, the targeting machine, the knowledge machine, agentically based so that large corporations now can do marketing in ways that they never could before and try to please consumers through this kind of new agentic marketing. So I think in terms of marketing, I'm not worried about safety issues. If anything, you get too many ads now, and better targeted ads through AI will probably improve the experience. So I think we're in marketing. It is transforming our industry. It is taking marketing to a new level. And we at Stagwell are at the forefront on that.
2: Mark, thank you so much for that. Mark Penn, CEO of Stagwell. We do appreciate the comments. We are just listening in to this conversation, the State of the Union, where Ursula von der Leyen is actually talking about AI.
3: We will also develop new ways to use public and private funds to invest in the most promising European startups and companies. Honourable members, by limiting the risks of AI, we can maximise the benefits. We have already done a lot on gigafactories and tech sovereignty, for example. But the next leg of this race is not only about frontier models. Just as with the printing press in times gone by, it was invented by a German inventor, but it was mastered and applied across Western Europe. So we do not need to develop the frontier technology to be the ones who draw the greatest value from it. The key is creating the value that AI has not yet delivered. So moving AI from the screen to the real economy and the real society, on the factory floor, on the hospital ward, in precision agriculture, in our energy grids, smart grids, for autonomous driving, for defense, this is where the real value is hidden. And it is where Europe has big advantages. We have world-class industries that sit on the highest quality data. These data are precious European treasure. They are what can power tailor-made industrial AI models. And let me give you one societal example. On breast cancer screening, an issue many of you have campaigned tirelessly on. Mammography screening reduces mortality by around 30 to 40% among women who attend. Early detection is of the essence. And this is where AI can step in. AI-supported mammography can identify earlier and more cancers during screening. And as a result, more women can survive. So we need AI for health. But here again, we must do it in a European way.
2: Ursula von der Leyen there talking about the benefits of AI and how she believes Europe can maximise some of that value. If I can come back to you, Mark, what we heard there from Ursula von der Leyen, the message was that we don't need to develop the frontier to really derive the benefits. That, look, we've got these great industrial companies, a trove of data, she called it a treasure. We can maximise the benefits of that. Is that the right approach, or do you think we need the frontier as well?
1: Well, look, I think she's putting a little lipstick on the pig here in the sense that she's saying, well, we don't really develop the models, but we can use them. And I think she makes a good point that she has great industries here, and what's going to really happen with AI? Driverless cars, robots, new ways of surgery, new ways of medicine and drugs. Yes, she's absolutely right. But if she puts regulations on those applications, then Europe is never going to move fast enough to really achieve the promise of AI. And that's the danger in what she's saying here. And that's that's the question, I think, that really comes out of her speech. Which side is she taking? Moving forward quickly with that adoption of AI, or putting in regulation that will slow it down?
2: Speed was something that cropped up earlier in her speech, a recognition that Europe does need to move very swiftly in this moment of time. And I think she was talking more broadly about European policy. But fascinated to hear your interpretation around the AI story. When it comes to the data, to me, we've got these models that have been trained up on Reddit data, publicly available data. What we have today in these AI models and how they're trained does not really reflect how they're going to look in future when they're deployed at scale behind firewalls using proprietary data. That could look very different to the models that we have operational today. If we cast forward to that, is there something powerful in the data behind firewalls?
1: Well,
2: I mean, you've been doing this.
1: Probably not in the long run. I mean, what will happen is that AI starts out, and at first it doesn't work all that well. But the mechanism of AI continuously improves based on how the users of AI apply it and the learning that comes from them. So I don't think a bunch of locked up proprietary data will, in the end, be what is most useful. What is useful is current data, knowledge, and learning for AI models. And that means use and application as quickly as you have. The reason why Tesla cars are clearly the best at self-driving is the enormous current data set they have on every single Tesla driver.
0: Mark, is there not a danger? I mean, I know you say marketing has been waiting for the transformation that AI can bring. Is there not a danger, though, that transformation just brings us what you could use shorthand to describe as AI slop, where everything becomes very anodyne, very samey? It lacks the human creative input that is formed from our experiences of the world and that people relate to. And actually, marketing then gets people in a less engaging way, and people become more cynical and detached from it, and it just doesn't cut through.
1: Well, I think you're right about that. That's why at Stagwell, we put the emphasis on human-led creativity, and then it's aided by production now that can really be enhanced through AI. So if I want to put a cat on a mountain, I used to need a mountain, a cat, a drone, a helicopter. Now I can kind of dream with my imagination and create it. But we believe that it's got to be human-led creativity, or you're right, marketing will degenerate further. You'll see another 1,000 ads a day that you don't really care about. Instead, we've got to get you more relevant, more interesting, better targeted marketing to your needs. And remember, what's going to happen here is you're going to have shopping bots. So you're going to say, hey, I want a new pair of shoes. And we're going to have to market to your bots so that when the bots come back and say, you know, here's the perfect shoe for you, that in fact now those bots have been marketed to. So marketing will fundamentally change as a result of AI. And at Stagwell, we're on top of that.
2: Mark, thank you so much. We've benefited from your expertise. We do appreciate your time. Mark Penn with our CEO of Stagwell. Well, EU Commission President Ursula von der Leyen is delivering her sixth State of the Union speech this morning, in case you've missed it. She is focusing on key topics such as European politics, economy and relationship with China. In her address, von der Leyen has pledged to cut Europe's trade deficit with Beijing, while also weighing in on safety concerns over artificial intelligence. Von der Leyen also touched on political divisions in the EU, as well as outside threats, calling for a stronger and more independent Europe.
3: Old assumptions and relationships have frayed. We are now dealing with an openly hostile world. A territorial war of aggression is raging on our continent. Others have erupted nearby. A fight for industrial capacities is shaping global competition. And a battle of narratives is seeking to weaken confidence in Europe, to paralyze our democracies. But people's worries are not only linked to these big global threats. The effect of the many crises is present for many European families, not least on the cost of living and housing. The dizzying speed of change and technology that is impacting our jobs, our livelihoods and our societies. And it is also having a profound effect on our democracy and our discourse. We see this in the rise of the extreme and the decline of nuance, even in the way that we relate to each other. These real concerns are being weaponized to drive a wedge between us, sometimes from the outside, but too often from the inside. But our path is clear: building an independent Europe that has the power to act. Nothing can divert us from this.
2: Well, let's get into the conversation with Holger Schmieding, who is chief economist at Berenberg. Holger, thank you so much for joining us. It's been a fascinating speech to listen to, and a couple of the opening points, if I can just bring that up, that we've got a stronger, more independent Europe emerging, the greatest trading power. This is a Europe that stands up for each other and cited Greenland, Ukraine, and drone attacks and disinformation. Do you agree with any of that, that Ursula von der Leyen said this morning?
4: I agree with almost all of that, but we have to also add that there is a rising risk of fragmentation within the EU. Von der Leyen warned against that, the decline of nuance, the rise of extremists. So while, say, relative to the US, we in many counts look good, yeah? Block of 27 countries that tries to strike new trade deals with the world, we do have our internal problems, and one of them is good speech, but can we get the deregulation, can we get a lot of bureaucracy out of the way so that we can actually compete with the likes of US and China?
2: The self-help is one thing, but the level playing field is another. And that did come up in the speech around China. And effectively, we are talking about a second China shock is here. That was the message from Ursula von der Leyen. Do you agree? We are facing a second China shock.
4: We are facing indeed something like a second China shock. We see it across many of our top-notch industries. Chinese industry is heavily subsidized. It's subsidized by the exchange rate, but they are also very, very good. And we in Europe need to make a clear distinction. It is good to import cheap stuff from China. Nothing against that. I'm against protection. But we have to make sure that we are not overly dependent on China, and we have to make sure that security-sensitive industries do exist in Europe, even if it may in some cases be cheaper to get the stuff from China. So I'm against this protecting jobs, but I'm in favor of protecting us from independence on China.
2: Oh, God, we just parked the conversation for a moment because Ursula von der Leyen is talking to the Canadian Prime Minister, Mark Carney, during the speech. So let's just try and get a sense of what they're talking about.
3: Jobs belong to the strongest, richest and loudest, but to all of us. That democracies have the freedom to choose with whom to work. So we are joining forces voluntarily. We will move from CETA to an alliance for the future, to create a common prosperity and economic security space. We will work on intelligent manufacturing. We will create a tech alliance. We will integrate defense industrial bases. We will make the Arctic a flagship joint project. We will work on energy critical minerals and batteries, on AI, quantum, cyber, and economic security. This is not a partnership against anyone else, but for our common strength. In short, we want to bring the relationship with Canada to the highest level possible. And dear Mark, I said we must urgently reimagine our partnerships. So I would like to work with you on opening the door for Canada to being the first associate member of the European Union.

0: Honourable members.
1: I feel like we just witnessed a big moment for Europe then. We heard a declaration from Europe about an alliance for the future, not a trade agreement, but an alliance for the future. And of course, rousing speech and a round of applause across for the MEPs welcoming this new partnership with Canada. Holger, can I come back to you on this? Not a partnership to keep others out, but do you think we just saw history in the making then?
2: I think this is a big step indeed. Europe is trying to openly form new partnerships or deepen partnerships with all countries in the world that are sort of like-minded. It is not necessarily against the US, but it's clearly in favor of making us less dependent on the US and less dependent on China. And that deeper partnership with other countries, like-minded democracies, is something that we actually see in the economic rearm. We have a clear tendency towards more trade, more relations with friends and neighbors, and that outlook for the European economy partly offsets the losses that we have in trade with China, loss of market share, and in trade with the US tariff issue.
3: Holger, I know your focus is very much sort of on numbers as an economist, but I was just watching that standing ovation and how long it went on for, and it just reminded me this is the second big event that Mark Carney has been at. Back in May, he was invited to join that European leaders meeting in Armenia. It feels like there is a pattern here and a real pivot from, I suppose, from Canada's side, a pivot away from reliance on the US for trade and towards Europe, and from Europe's side, a pivot away from reliance on the US and more towards Canada. It feels like there's real momentum there in that relationship and the potential for trade.
2: Yes, there's real momentum in that. Of course, Canada is a much, much smaller economy than the US. They can't sort of replace the US as a partner. But as one big step of Europe striking and deepening partnership with other countries, that is a major issue. And for Canada, of course, they are close to the US, huge border. But in terms of market, Europe is as big a market as the US. So for Canada, it's absolutely obvious. The more difficult it is with the US, the more you go to Europe. And on issues such as liberal democracies, our values, things that Mark Carney has repeatedly emphasized, we are just so close to Canada. You could add in Australia, New Zealand, Japan. We are striking better deals with like-minded countries. And interestingly, so far, even on trade, most of global trade is still governed by multilateral rules, despite all the noise about Trump tariffs. And Europe is well behind what remains of a sort of rule-based order, more so with friends and neighbors. We can't really have it all with the US anymore.
3: And I suppose just in the last minute or so, they've really got to crack on and get this budget agreed before the French presidential elections next year.
2: I hope they will. This is going to be very difficult, but sometimes knowing that there is a problem ahead if you don't act helps to concentrate minds. So fingers crossed, member states will revise their plans. There is not going to be all that much new money, especially not that much new money from Germany, where the Chancellor is under pressure. But better to get a deal now than to have to deal with possibly Marine Le Pen from next May onwards.
1: Holger, we very much appreciate the response to the State of the Union. You joining us today. Holger Schmieding with us, Chief Economist at Berenberg. Coming up on the show, it's Fed Day. In case you've forgotten, we'll dive into what to watch as markets brace for the first Fed rate hike since 2023.

0: Welcome to Squawkbox Europe. I'm Karen Show with Ben Bulos. These are your headlines. All eyes on the Fed decision today, with America's central bank all but certain to deliver its first hike in more than 3 years, in a move that will likely strain ties with President Trump. National Economic Council Director Kevin Hassett sides with the president.
1: I'm very optimistic about the long-run trajectory of the Fed. And, the market says that they're likely to hike tomorrow. I would vote against if I were there, but if they do that, we understand and respect the decision.
2: Meta's Mark Zuckerberg weighs in on the AI safety debate, favoring independent evaluation rather than a slowdown in development. NVIDIA's Jensen Huang and OpenAI CFO Sarah Friar come down on opposite sides of the conversation.
3: We don't need new laws. We got plenty of laws. We got plenty of regulations.
4: We do need to take safety seriously. And if it means we have to pace the frontier and slow down.
2: The European Commission President Ursula von der Leyen gives her sixth State of the Union address, opening the door for Canada to become the bloc's first associate member.
5: And dear Mark, I said we must urgently reimagine our partnerships. So I would like to work with you on opening the door for Canada to being the first associate member of the European Union.

0: Ursula von der Leyen has taken the podium this morning in Strasbourg, and her live speech continues the State of the Union. We've heard many key messages, for instance, the shock that we're still facing from China, how unlevel the playing field is, a closer alliance now with Canada, not a trade agreement, an alliance for the future. There was a very rousing moment where members, MEPs stood up, and they had a huge round of applause talking about these new partnerships being inked, not designed to exclude others, but designed to really steer Europe towards a much stronger future. The speed that Europe needs now in terms of adopting more competitiveness, the budget, a lot of massive issues on the agenda. AI, how it utilizes the vast tranche of data that is stored behind firewalls, using the technology of the day. It has been a very full speech at this point, and we will continue listening in. Well, let's come back to the other big news today, and that is the Fed. Traders are pricing in a more than 92% chance that the Federal Reserve will hike interest rates by 25 basis points later today. It would mark the Fed's first rate increase since 2023. It follows a series of hot consumer and price producer price inflation reports, leading FOMC officials to gradually lose confidence that pricing pressures will abate without any Fed intervention. A look at how treasuries are perched, because there's no doubt we are seeing bonds roiled in the last number of weeks around concerns of fiscal spending, the crowding out effect of AI, whether central banks are truly committed to raising interest rates to tackle inflation. This morning, we are seeing a slight lift in yields. The earlier picture was one of a retreat on some of these bond yields. But now, as you can see, as we've warmed up, even here in Europe this morning, still early hours in the States, we've tipped through that 5% mark. Again, where we were yesterday stateside as we pushed through that all-important threshold at the long end, 5.37%. Implications all around for what we may see on that curve today based on the communication from the Fed. And look at global yields as we're dragged higher on treasuries, the implications for global bonds that have been closely tracking in the wake of those moves. You can see unchanged for JGBs, but they were weaker early on and above that 3% handle. On bonds, same story, as we've marched higher by 0.4%, 3.54%. So real switch we're seeing here. And even gilts that were tracking a little bit lower, we are seeing now move into slightly less red territory. It was about 0.75% in the red that we had. Now, as you can see, about less than a third of a percent, 5.37%. So simply trimming some of that downside that we're watching. So there is movement we are seeing on bond markets, perhaps telling you about the sensitivities at play today, Ben.
1: Yes, with the Fed looking to hike rates, according to market predictions, such a hike would open up Fed Chair Kevin Warsh to criticism from President Trump, who just last weekend repeated calls that the Fed should be cutting rates and have the lowest borrowing costs in the world. Several analysts are also voicing skepticism over whether a hike is needed at this stage. Wolf Research's Chris Senyek is writing that markets have cornered the Fed into a mini-hiking cycle. Standard Chartered's John Davis and Steve Englander, meanwhile, say they expect the Fed to hold rates today, arguing that an unnecessary hike would pile reputational damage on the Fed if the data goes on to show that inflationary pressures have eased back. Well, key figures in the market and policy space have told CNBC the Fed may be acting too hastily if it goes ahead with a hike today. Have a listen.
2: I wouldn't, because I think you're not going to really do much. I mean, talk about moving the funds rate 25 basis points. Are you really going to do anything for inflation? What's driving inflation today is interest rate insensitive. Obviously, you've got war, you've got energy price, you've got education, insurance costs, healthcare. It doesn't really do much. So would I do it? What it does adversely impact, look at the housing market that's frozen.
3: I'm guessing that you don't want the Fed to hike rates. Would it be a mistake in your view?
4: Yes. I'm very optimistic about the long run trajectory of the Fed, and the market says that they're likely to hike tomorrow. I would vote against if I were there, but if they do that, we understand and respect the decision.
0: Sriya Samarth joins us now, EMEA head of rates, StoneX Group. Sriya, thank you so much for joining us today. It is a huge day, it feels, as a test of credibility for the Fed. I mean, typically we talk about policy days as one of tackling inflation, anchoring inflation, price stability, whether the dual side of the mandate is going to be addressed. But today it feels like we're talking about test of credibility for the central bank.
5: Definitely. There is a lot going on today in that balancing act, and the chances of a rate hike are now priced in over 90% after that August CPI print. But the real question is, are the markets getting ahead of the Fed again, are we being too hawkish about this? Not this rate hike, but perhaps the next one. And my response to that is, yes, of course we are. We have been trained to do this since the early 2000s in the Greenspan era, when an era of near zero interest rates necessitated some kind of stimulus after the dot-com crash. So since the advent of forward guidance, the Fed has rarely been one and done. But that being said, even just one hike after another, we have to think about the environment we're in right now. We've got elevated yields already through AI capex and geopolitical risk and, of course, fiscal anxiety with the U.S. debt hitting $40 trillion. So could rates be restrictive enough? I think that's what we're on the lookout for in today's meeting.
0: There is still a verdict coming through from various different task forces that Kevin Warsh has set up early in his tenure to give back information to the Fed on how it thinks about its balance sheet, inflation risk, data, productivity and jobs, but so too communication. And it feels as though from the outset there may have been a communication misstep. If the market is second-guessing whether the Fed is truly committed to price stability, it suggests that Kevin Warsh does have a real job on his hands. What do you think?
5: This isn't just a one-track issue as well, unfortunately. Credibility is a bigger trade, and we're seeing that with the 10-year U.S. Treasury yield hitting that psychological 5%. I'm thinking of it in reaction to the Treasury Department as well. So, for example, Scott Bessent's buyback program, it offered liquidity to the long end, but it did that by fueling it with short-dated bill issuances. And that created a bit of a self-fulfilling prophecy, a positive feedback loop. So if the Fed hikes rates to combat inflation, like Kevin Warsh has promised recently in Jackson Hole as well, you've still got the issue of a rising money supply from all those bills, which could necessitate more tightening down the line. So that would contradict that exact same funding decision.
1: Sure. I'm just going to ask a question. It may seem rather out there, but let's kind of delve into the world of hypothesis. He likes to sort of surprise, I suppose, Kevin Warsh. He likes to not have people knowing exactly what he's going to do next. What if he totally shocked the markets by going with a 50 basis points rise? I know it's unlikely. I've had a look at the odds. Very, very slim chance. Would that have the effect of saying, look, I am truly independent, and look, I am truly serious about tackling inflation, and then potentially allow him to start the rate cutting cycle sooner and more aggressively when the time comes? Or could it be a massive back, you know, a blowback from that that causes too much damage?
5: That's a good question. I mean, the markets are not pricing this in, but we are starting to hear that rumor mill churning. I will say, though, we have to look at the data. And even though Kevin Warsh has advised us to be careful about data quality, he is reacting to inflation, not so much the labor market right now, because he believes that's stable. And if you look at that, the headline CPI print is not the real concern that he's acting towards. He's already told us he doesn't care about that. He cares about what repeated story is. And that story is very much that we don't care about 3.4%. We care about the second round effects that we don't even know about. And it's too soon to know how heavily we have to act against that. So we know from August CPI that gasoline was the main driver of a third of that monthly increase. Shelter was also higher, 0.3%. Diesel's now hit $6. But the end result is we don't yet know the trickle-down effects. So the long end is breathing a sigh of relief, not so much based off of what Kevin Warsh is going to do, but based off of what the Fed has to do. They owe the market this one hike in order to combat inflation. But for future hikes, we still need to know how the rest of the story plays out.
0: There's no way we get 50 basis points today, is there? I mean, the market...
1: It's really unlikely.
0: But the market would say, what does he know? What do they know that we don't know? Mm. What are they watching in terms of the data? I think it'd be way too shocking, and the sort of dangling questions that would be left behind. Also, the fact that even getting one rate hike through, given the political pressure, seems to be like climbing over a massive hurdle just to get that away. I mean, there wouldn't really be any necessity for 50 basis points today, would there?
1: Yeah, I was intrigued when you said you've heard the rumour mill. So there are whispers and sort of speculation. Are there around that, you know, people are chattering about that?
5: Nothing is priced in yet. So until you get to over 100% chance priced into that OIS curve, that's the point when you can start to say, okay, there's more than a 25 basis point hike happening. But we're not there yet. We're getting closer to 100, but we haven't crossed that threshold. So yeah. I would say it's still unlikely. But in this environment, this is the first time since 18 years we've not had forward guidance. I would say never, but it would be surprising because he's very much been about that inflation story, not so much a singular print or shocking action.
1: Of course, and I hear your point, Karen. I mean, I was just posing a really kind of out there theory, just to toy with the idea and throw it around a bit. So, yeah. I just wonder, sort of, in the absence of that forward guidance, The other thing that struck me this year is how many revisions there have been to some of the fundamental bits of data that the Fed relies on. I mean, the jobs print. I mean, it went from a negative, a loss of non-farm payrolls in July. That was then revised up to a positive number by some rounds. I think it was negative 23,000, and it switched to positive 23,000. I just wonder how on earth the FOMC can make confident decisions when the very data they're basing those decisions on seems to be so unreliable.
5: Yeah, I got to say, I don't envy central bankers right now. It's a really difficult job. And that data quality issue is exactly why Kevin Warsh is telling us not to focus on singular prints. And in fact, NFP is a really good example. We're now seeing retracements of the U.S. Treasury curve after shocking data prints because the markets know that the underlying data isn't telling the full story. You're getting huge revisions. Most of those, 11 out of 12, have been negative recently, but positive revisions can happen too. And the reason for that is because survey responses are declining for NFP. They used to be 60%. They're as low as 45%. Therefore, you can't really trust the data to tell that full story. And that is what Kevin Warsh is after. He wants to act to the story, not to what the markets expect him to do off of knee-jerk reactions.
0: How quickly could we retrace from a 5% handle based on messaging from the Fed?
5: A 5% handle is very psychological, and that is a credibility trade. So we're already seeing it kind of flirt with the 5%, then come down, then go back up to it. You would need a really strong signal that the Fed is committed to inflation. It doesn't necessarily need to be super hawkish, but the Fed does need to admit this is a problem. We're not at that 2% target. We're going to do something about it. I think the bigger concern is also the long end, which is affecting not just the U.S. Treasury curve, but also other bond curves as well. You're seeing an issue where credibility is a reaction to how quickly our leaders are acting. And if they're not acting quickly enough and they're not communicating well enough, then that's becoming a problem.
0: I wanted to talk about the bundle of rates because we've gone back to levels that we've not seen since around 2008 on some of the G10 rates. You've mentioned to us in some of your research that not all rate hikes are equal, and you put the ECB versus the Fed, but if we can put versus the BOJ as well in there, because it feels as though they're all bundled up together, is there a point where markets unbundle them and we see more diversity in that trade around G10 rates?
5: Yes, and I think usually the saying goes, actions speak louder than words, but I'm going to reverse that. Now words speak louder than actions. The BOJ is an excellent example. They can hike, but it's how they hike. It's the language that they use to hike. It's the tolerance for further hikes and going against the reluctance to hike when you've got low growth. That shows a commitment to inflation above all else. Some central banks are going to do that very well. The ECB has been proactive. The Fed has been reactive. You're seeing that difference. Some central banks are going to struggle, and that's going to be the differentiating factor. You'll see that play out in the belly and long end of government bond yields, and you might also see that play out in currency.
1: Just picking up on the Bank of Japan stuff, I just wonder if, you know, the expectations are it will hike rates at the end of this week. I wonder if that creates a bit of peril for U.S. Treasury yields, because if the currency strengthens on the basis of that rate hike, expected rate hike by the Bank of Japan, you then potentially have more of an unwind of the yen carry trade and potentially people who've borrowed in yen to buy U.S. treasuries, selling those U.S. treasuries, then puts further upward pressure on the U.S. treasury yields. They've got that sort of moving part. And Scott Bessent seemed to suggest he knew what the bank was going to do with this phrase, you know, don't bet against me, you're betting against the house if you do. How much peril is there with what the Bank of Japan does for U.S. treasuries, if any?
5: I don't think there's a huge amount, and it's more a sentiment than an actual action that's going to play out. I love that he said, I am the house. Now, that's a very clever thing to say. But in terms of the actual intervention, that was a drop in the bucket as to what the U.S. could do. It was more a signal than anything else. I will also say in recent days, we've seen the dollar as a safe haven bid, which is interesting because we're seeing bond yields sell off. But ultimately, investors are still deciding, what do I want to invest in? And in the meantime, they park their cash into dollars. So that's going to be a bit of a defense against what you're saying. It's not going to be a massive sell off. I think for that to happen, we need to see more of the credibility trade play out.
0: How mighty is the house? The question came up earlier in the show as we're talking to the head of GFIC for JP Morgan. And he was suggesting, look, if Treasury were serious about this, they could throw $25 billion at the system in terms of interventions instead of the $6 billion or less than $6 billion we got the other day. Do you think that is the case? There is a reality that the House can really step it up from here?
5: So far, all of Scott Bessent's actions have been more sentiment than strength. And the reason I say that is also the Treasury buyback program. He doubled it, but from 2 to 4, which is, again, a drop in the bucket when you have Treasury auctions at $40 billion. He did similarly with that yen intervention. It wasn't a huge enough amount to do anything, but it did signal some collaboration, some strength. That's a similar statement to what he's making now. I am the House. I will act if I need to. But so far, his actions haven't really been strong enough to sustain anything. It doesn't mean they can't be in the future, but he's got a lot of balancing to do here because he's also fighting against those same credibility headwinds that Kevin Warsh is.
1: Okay, Shreya, thank you so much. It's a really interesting conversation. Thanks for

Still to come on the show, we'll continue to monitor that speech from Ursula von der Leyen, European Commission President in Strasbourg, and also AI, climate, economy and politics, all of those and more featured so far in her State of the Union speech. We'll bring you the highlights right after this break.

0: This is not a partnership against anyone else, but for our common strength. In short, we want to bring the relationship with Canada to the highest level possible. And dear Mark, I said we must urgently reimagine our partnerships. So I would like to work with you on opening the door for Canada to being the first associate member of the European Union.
1: That was EU Commission President Ursula von der Leyen delivering her sixth State of the Union speech, saying she will admit Canada as the bloc's first associate member. Von der Leyen also touched on political divisions in the EU as well as outside threats, calling for a stronger and more independent Europe.
0: Old assumptions and relationships have frayed. We are now dealing with an openly hostile world. A territorial war of aggression is raging on our continent. Others have erupted nearby. A fight for industrial capacities is shaping global competition. And a battle of narratives is seeking to weaken confidence in Europe, to paralyze our democracies. But people's worries are not only linked to these big global threats. The effect of the many crises is present for many European families, not least on the cost of living and housing. The dizzying speed of change and technology that is impacting our jobs, our livelihoods and our societies. And it is also having a profound effect on our democracy and our discourse. We see this in the rise of the extreme and the decline of nuance, even in the way that we relate to each other. These real concerns are being weaponized to drive a wedge between us, sometimes from the outside,

0: often from the inside. But our path is clear. Building an independent Europe that has the power to act. Nothing can divert us from this.
1: Well, the EU Commission President also said that the bloc has withstood the impact of the war in the Middle East better than expected, but more work was needed on safeguarding Europe's economy.
0: The pressures from higher energy prices and borrowing costs are biting for people and business. Clear fiscal choices will have to be made to ensure fiscal sustainability while protecting investment. So kickstarting Europe's economy is our number one priority. We have a huge market, world-class industry and services, a rich pool of savings, and one of the world's leading currencies. And yet, we still fragment our capital, networks, and purchasing power. And this is why, when we took office, we together put in place a bold plan to build an economy where innovation and energy flows across borders, where companies compete and grow across Europe, and savings finance our future. This is the logic of the Draghi and Letta report. And together we are delivering. We have to be faster, all institutions, yes, we know this. We now have the political agreement on One Europe, One Market roadmap. And together, by the end of next year, we can and we must complete this historic overhaul of the single market.
2: And just in the last few minutes, a proposal also from Ursula von der Leyen about a social media ban for under 13s and also for platforms having to prove that they are safe. A ban for under 15s when it comes to personal accounts as well. Keep in mind where other countries are at. There's been a ban, I think Australia was one of the first, under 16s, Indonesia, Malaysia, under 16, France under 15, Turkey under 15, and UAE under 15. So in terms of also bringing this forward to under 13s, suggests a tough message from Europe when it comes to social media. Just one aspect there, but more broadly, I think for me the standout was this alliance with Canada. We knew that it was a special moment that the Canadian Prime Minister Mark Carney was in the House for the State of the Union. Big question as to what he was doing there, and talk of not just having a trade agreement, but an alliance really designed around the future. And it suggests maybe this isn't going to be one partnership where it's the European Union plus one other nation, and maybe the European plus other like-minded nations to shore up the competitiveness of Europe. When I think about the Canadians, it was also mentioned in the speech about the lack of access to raw materials, critical minerals that Europe has, still a huge dependency on China. Obviously, Canada could step in to fill that void. But more broadly, bigger issues at play, the geopolitics, the relationship with the United States, and whether this does send a message that, look, Europe is united with Canada. And it's in the face of some of the pressure, some of the aggression that we've seen from what is typically a partner to Europe, being the United States.
1: I mean, just picking up on the two elements there, that one, this associate membership of the bloc that's being offered to Canada. So many questions around that. What does it involve? What benefits does it bestow on Canada? And can they give preferential treatment to Canada and still be within WTO rules in terms of how they then deal with other nations? The questions about the framework. There's no established framework for having a notion as an associate member. So as I understand it, I've just been reading, the FT's done some quick analysis on this, that it would need the unanimous approval of the 27 member states of the EU to admit Canada as an associate member. It would just take one of those 27 to have serious concerns about the backlash that could come, say, from the US, for them to say, hang on, do we really want this? Do we really want to alienate the president, DC, Washington, the US? Maybe let's have a think about it. Just take one of the 27 to think that and object. So some hurdles there, perhaps, along the way. In terms of the social media ban, we have seen France sort of leading the way in terms of Europe. But remember, in August, the Constitutional Court slapped down that legislation, said it was too much of an infringement on freedom of expression. And I just wonder whether there will be similar challenges to any sort of European-wide proposals. And given how long these court cases take, the irony is that the people who are now within those age brackets intended to be protected by it would long since have grown up by the time any court cases and legal wrangling are done and the legislation is finally passed.
2: You just got points on Canada very quickly. It was mentioned in the speech how the Europeans were thinking about it. It was on technology, it was on industrial, and importantly, it was on Arctic security. So you can see in lockstep there as we talk about the issue of Greenland and what takes place in that part of the world. There seems to be some sort of an alliance here with the Europeans. Now, coming up on the show, crypto looks for clarity. Senate Democrats block a highly anticipated bill, stalling a years-long effort to regulate the sector. Plus, Meta's Mark Zuckerberg wades in on the AI debate, appearing to take aim at Anthropic over calls to slow down development. We'll have details next.

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1: Hello, welcome to Squawkbox Europe. I'm Ben Boulos with Karen Cho. These are your headlines. The 10-year Treasury yield crosses back above 5% as attention turns to today's Fed decision, with America's central bank all but certain to deliver its first hike in more than 3 years, a move that will likely strain ties with President Trump. National Economic Council Director Kevin Hassett sides with the president.
2: I'm very optimistic about, like, the long-run trajectory of the Fed. And, you know, the market says that they're likely to hike tomorrow. I would vote against if I were there, but if they do that, we understand and respect the decision.
1: European Commission President Ursula von der Leyen gives her sixth State of the Union address, endorsing deeper ties with Canada and opening the door for the country to become the EU's first associate member.
3: And dear Mark, I said we must urgently reimagine our partnerships. So I would like to work with you on opening the door for Canada to being the first associate member of the European Union.
1: Meta's Mark Zuckerberg weighs in on the AI safety debate, favoring independent evaluation rather than a slowdown in development. NVIDIA's Jensen Huang and OpenAI CFO Sarah Friar come down on opposite sides of the conversation.
4: We don't need new laws. We got plenty of laws. We got plenty of regulations.
5: We do need to take safety seriously. And if it means we have to pace the frontier and slow down,

0: Well, after a start to the week which has been doused in red on the European equity markets, finally some green to be found. The pan-European Stoxx 600 currently up around about 0.3% reflecting gains on the key regional bourses, with the exception of the Frankfurt DAX, which is just hovering below the flat line there. But all of the attention on that Fed decision, which we'll get later today, widely expected that we'll see a hike of 25 basis points. And we have seen ahead of that the yields rising of US Treasuries, and that has then had a knock-on effect, of course, on global bond yields as well. The US Treasury 10-year note sitting above 5%. It's been hovering around that, I suppose, psychologically important benchmark over the last couple of days. It's now just sitting above that. We've seen the impact on European bond yields also heading upwards as well. In terms of what we're anticipating for US equities, this is what futures are pointing to: a positive start to the session. No dramatically big moves there. I suppose the Nasdaq 0.4% higher, leading the way in terms of futures and what they're anticipating. But investors no doubt moving cautiously ahead of the Fed decision later. Taryn.
1: OpenAI is reportedly considering holding another private funding round at $1.2 trillion valuation ahead of its IPO, which is expected to take place next year. That's according to the Financial Times, which says discussions regarding the round are still in the early stages and was triggered by the lab's investors. It comes just months after the AI startup's previous funding round in March, which raised $122 billion at a valuation of just over $850 billion.
0: Meta chief Mark Zuckerberg has pushed back on the need for further regulation of AI labs, saying they have enough incentive already to build safely, going against recent comments from the likes of Dario Amodei, Sam Altman and Elon Musk. In a post on X, he said every lab has the responsibility and incentive to move at the pace required to train models safely, adding that the company had delayed shipping its latest Muse model to focus on safety and security. This comes amid diverging views from across the industry on the path forward for AI regulation, with some seeing new laws and regulation as unnecessary, while others raise concerns over the pace of frontier lab development. Speaking to CNBC, here's what NVIDIA chief Jensen Huang and OpenAI CFO Sarah Friar had to say.
2: The fact that we need new laws, new antitrust laws, or new regulations so that these companies could do their fundamental engineering and do it properly before they release products, that is just completely unnecessary. And I think that that's what the president is saying, that we don't need new laws. We don't need, we don't need new, we got plenty of laws. We got plenty of regulations.
3: We do need to take safety seriously. And if it means we have to pace the frontier and slow down, absolutely, we're going to listen to our researchers and do that. But as the CFO, I need to then make business decisions around it. But no, I think that we are doing what we do well at OpenAI. We're pacing that frontier and taking that safety and alignment really seriously.
1: European Commission President Ursula von der Leyen also weighed in on the latest AI security risks during her State of the Union address, saying the EU would work with the leaders of frontier labs to tackle the greatest potential harms.
4: And CEOs of the most advanced companies tell us that it is time to slow down on the self-recursive models, to pace the frontier. If the people developing the technology are clear, then we should be too. The AI Act is, of course, a crucial piece to put in place guardrails, and it puts Europe in a position to shape global efforts and of how to tackle this. So we will step up together with our like-minded partners like Canada, the UK and others. We want to team up on model evaluation, verification, early warning, AI security and much more. And I will invite the main frontier labs for discussion on how we can support ongoing industry efforts to pace the frontier.
1: Interesting comments about inviting the Frontier Labs to have a discussion to pace the frontier. The last conversations I was having with industry leaders and policymakers was that they had no access to some of the frontier models. They couldn't get access to some of the latest Mythos technology to see what it even looked like and to see what safety hazards it posed to the European financial system, for instance. So quite interesting to see that these discussions are to be had. But I think the other point that we heard through that speech from von der Leyen was that they don't need to develop the frontier technology, that they simply can deploy a lot of this incredible technology using the existing data behind firewalls and to maximise the value. And one of our guests earlier said, well, that's lipstick on a pig, that it's not really going to help. It's about the learnings that you have combined with the data and not sort of relying effectively on all this data that's been stuffed into systems as sort of unlocking some great treasure.
0: Yeah, I mean, I'm just what comes to mind, this talk about, you know, let the frontier labs, let the companies that are developing the software take the responsible steps themselves. A story just, when was it, about a week ago, Anthropic declined to submit its latest model to Britain's AI Security Institute for testing before release. It suggests that unless there's a requirement, then you are trusting these companies to do the right thing, to do the responsible thing. And that can come down to who is at the helm, who is making that decision. And it feels like that then perhaps leaves it almost as a hostage to fortune and a very patchwork. You'll get some companies submitting their models for testing. You'll get some companies that aren't. But at the same time, I think the flip side of it is we have seen the speed and the scale of development and the opportunity that people see it could potentially bring to companies, to business, to industry. And it has powered markets. It has powered some of the gains we've seen in equities and stock values. President Trump saying, don't kill off the golden goose. Don't strangle this development.
1: But this is my point. I spoke to the head of the Bundesbank, the German central bank president, about this very thing, I think April, at the IMF World Bank meeting, saying we need to have access to Mythos. We need to submit that request because we need to know the implications for our country, for our financial institutions. So this is the point. They were not getting direct access. It wasn't volunteered. They had to go out there, knock on the door and say, hi, Anthropic, it's the Bundesbank here. Yeah. Could we please have access to the system so we can see the implications?
0: And of course, then the other big unknown is what the state of play is when it comes to open source software, which, you know, by definition, almost impossible to sort of keep tabs on and then regulate.
1: Let's push on because we have another guest here to talk about the sector. Our next guest says the threat of AI on the software sector is more contained than previously thought, but it will still crown the winners and losers and expose some in that space. Now, Robin Dumas is with us, founding and managing partner at Park Square Capital, and joins us around the set. Now, Robin, thank you so much for joining us.
5: No, great pleasure. Great to be here.
1: There have been a lot of deals in the software space that I think maybe have flown under the radar for a lot of investors, but I caught up with Silver Lake when I was at IPEM in Paris last week, and they did a 10 billion euro deal in the software space. Bending Spoons was around the set. They've also done a couple of combinations. KKR did one the other week. How do you think about the disruptive threat that AI is bringing to software and whether it is still dicey for investors to be picking up assets in this space?
5: I think that there's been a fundamental shift in investor sentiment clearly around software. I think that over the last several months, investors have really begun to differentiate within the software space. Businesses that are very well protected in strong market niches, they're probably net beneficiaries of some of the technological change that we're seeing. And then there are clearly some more vulnerable business models. But I think the key story for me in credit and software over the last several months has been growing differentiation, a growing appreciation that a lot of these businesses are really in well-protected niches and hard to compete with. And so we've seen in the secondary market, for example, in credit, software prices of the higher quality loans have risen dramatically over the last several months.
1: I wanted to ask you about pricing because the other reality is a lot of so-called experts in the field that have been issuing loans to software companies for decades simply can't tell what the moat looks like tomorrow. While it may look protected today, there may be a business model and there's some resilience, they simply don't know if they wake up the next day and that moat has just evaporated. What does that mean in terms of pricing of credit to some of these companies?
5: I think that what you're seeing is that businesses that have certain characteristics within software, where the software that's provided may be a business of record. It may be have a regulatory component to what it's doing. There may be a transaction embedded in it. Those sorts of things are really difficult to compete with. And I would say, as a credit investor, when we see an underlying portfolio company that tells us, for example, they're going to change their ERP software, we get very nervous. That's a risky decision for a company. Things can go really badly wrong. And so I think if the software is providing mission-critical services and it's at a fair or reasonable price, those businesses, in my view, look pretty well protected. And I think, in a way, it's unhelpful to use the term software. We should just think about it as a business service. Is it a really well-protected moat? Is it hard to compete with? Is the price reasonable? Is it good value for money? Those sorts of things, I think, are going to be well-protected.
0: Robin, given the moves we've seen this week and the off the back of all these comments about how tightly these developments and these models should be regulated, we saw sharp falls in some of the directly related AI companies, the chip makers and the like. But then we saw this jump in the cybersecurity software companies. I mean, a real kind of inverse correlation. How attractive do companies that specialize in that very specific area of AI now look to you, the cybersecurity level that is going to become increasingly important as these models become more powerful?
5: It's a great question. And I would say, as a credit investor, we're very risk averse. We want to see stable and predictable businesses that we think are going to be around for a long period of time, and where our downside is the business is still a viable entity. Our concern always in credit is avoiding zeros. We don't want to get wiped out. When you are dealing with businesses where there's rapid technological change, broadly, that's an area that we want to avoid. We want to find situations where they're kind of old-fashioned businesses. We can look at the cash flow. They're kind of boring business-to-businesses. The exciting, zippier end of tech investing is really an area that we try to avoid.
0: In which case, with that in mind, all this talk around the regulation with these AI companies, President Trump says, don't kill the golden goose. You know, it's bringing so many benefits and so much economic buoyancy. I wonder if, in your view, such regulation would kill the goose or actually put it in like a protective little goose hut, as if you will, where investors have confidence that if they stick to the regulations, these are not companies that are going to be hit with a massive expensive lawsuit that then threatens their profits, in some cases maybe their viability, if the lawsuits are expensive enough, and then actually makes it more attractive for those investors like you who are risk averse.
5: I think what we want to see is continued growth, basically, in the overall economy. I think what you are seeing as it relates to a lot of the activity around software is an enormous use of capital. That is coupled with what we're seeing in terms of interest rate movements, moving up funding costs. It's fantastic, I think, for fundamental credit investors, because what we're seeing is higher yields, particularly as floating rate investors. I think in this environment, short-dated floating rate investments look very attractive right now relative to long bonds, which you were talking about earlier, relative to equities in this environment. And so broadly, what we want to see is this continued allocation of fixed income capital into floating rate assets as a safe haven, effectively, relative to some of the themes that you're talking about.
1: I want to pick up on that yield story and how it does impact your world, because a couple of things that I heard last week at IPIM Paris was that the higher yields mean that you need proof of life much quickly around some of the tech names to prove that they're going to be viable companies much, much quicker, that the higher borrowing cost impacts the ability to reinvest in future, and it does actually mean default rates potentially go up. I mean, what's the most pressing factor out of all those things I've mentioned, or something I haven't?
5: I think for credit broadly, the most immediate pressing factor is higher returns. That floating rate credit looks more attractive today relative to long-dated treasuries, and I think you'll see continued inflows. It's great for credit investors. Now, the second order effect is what you mentioned, which is higher defaults. and that is a threat. And Fitch has recently released some results that suggest private credit default rates are now up slightly, around 6.3%. We would expect that trend to continue, a little bit higher default rates than we've seen. And I think the theme that we are focused on is, frankly, a return to fundamentals in private credit. People who've been very good credit pickers and chosen well are going to really benefit from this. And people who are perhaps less experienced, haven't done their work properly, I think are going to face some real issues as defaults rise.
0: Does the default rate at the moment concern you at all?
5: No, systematically it doesn't concern me. I think what we are seeing is an accelerated rate of defaults, particularly in smaller companies. So the larger end of the middle market, companies with 25 to 75 million of cash flow or EBITDA are doing well. Those smaller businesses seem to have higher default rates. And I think that's a notable fact.
1: Just a final one. We've been talking to a lot of economists today and market rate specialists that if we do get a rate hike today, some credibility restored around the Federal Reserve, then we may see consequences on bond markets. I mean, how are you thinking about the role that the central bank is playing here and how everything has been priced off bonds?
5: I think we've seen a really big movement in long bond yields. This is pretty dramatic. And I think the last time we saw these sorts of moves, there was fallout. There were people in the system who were holding long-dated treasuries, like Silicon Valley Bank, where there was a problem. And I think you're likely to see some problems around the system, people who've been holding large positions in long-dated bonds. They're not risk-free, and I think there'll definitely be some fallout.
1: Robin, appreciate the time. Thank you so much for joining us this
5: morning. Thank you.
1: Robin Dumas with us, founder and managing partner at Park Square Capital. On a different note, the U.S. Senate has blocked the Clarity Act from advancing in a major setback for the crypto industry. The bill, backed by President Trump, is designed to provide a comprehensive market structure framework and divide oversight between the Securities and Exchange Commission and the Commodity Futures Trading Commission for the sector. The vote on the motion to proceed attracted 50 votes for and 49 against. That is far below the 60 votes required to clear the procedural hurdle, with four Republican senators joining the Democrats in voting against the bill. Bitcoin fell off the back of the vote, with Coinbase and Circle both posting double-digit declines. Coming up on the day, it is on the show, I should say, it is Fed Day. It is Fed Day today. We dive into what to watch as markets brace for the first Fed rate hike since 2023.

0: I know what you're thinking. You're looking at that number next to Intel, thinking, what's going on there? Well, I can tell you, Intel shares popping in pre-market. This on the back of a Reuters report that it's in talks with SK Hynix over a deal that would see its South Korean peer manufacture chips in the US for the first time. According to the report, one scenario would see SK Hynix lease part of Intel venture with cloud firms.
1: Just some feelers out there in the marketplace at this point, I think, as to whether it would be palatable, whether it's a goa. It certainly would tick the boxes for the American president wanting more high-end chip making in the United States and, of course, supply chain diversification. Question is whether the South Koreans are going to say yes to it or not. Seoul may have a word here, whether there could be any pushback. Let's push on to the Fed, as traders are pricing in a more than 92% chance that the Federal Reserve will hike interest rates by 25 basis points later today. It would mark the Fed's first rate increase since 2023. It follows a series of hot consumer and producer price inflation reports, leading FOMC officials to gradually lose confidence that price pressures will abate without any Fed intervention. We've had a ton of conversations today about how we sit on Fed Day, and the view is that, look, it is a test of credibility that the Fed have to hike today to try and tame the long end of the curve, that effectively bond markets have now run away with concerns that there isn't the same credibility at the Federal Reserve and commitment to tackle inflation being unanchored. And that's a problem as we talk about all pricing of credit being priced off the long end of this curve and the ramifications it's had on all forms of the credit world, right down to personal loans and mortgages for individuals in the United States, as well as the rates globally that have been lifting on the back of some of these treasury yields. So it is a huge day when it comes to financial markets. The other point of the equation is equity markets trying to stand tall in the face of the escalating yield story, but really struggling in recent days.
0: I mean, I suppose Kevin Warsh and the FOMC have two little voices, one on each shoulder. You've got the markets, which have priced in a hike, 25 basis points hike, saying this, you know, this is what we expect. And if he doesn't deliver on that, the markets may punish. And on the other shoulder, he's got the voice of the president saying, don't make borrowing costs more expensive, lower them. In fact, take rates the other way. And he risks a showdown. He can't keep both happy, can he? I don't think he can. But then there's also this issue that we talk about, the credibility. And remember when he first took office, President Trump was effusive about his pick for the new Fed chair not that long ago, saying straight out of central casting. I wonder if after today's decision, when we get the confirmation of what they're going to do, whether President Trump would still consider him out of central casting or perhaps see him more as the villain of the piece.
1: Are we being played again, though? I mean, there's been a lot of messaging from President Trump about not wanting to see rates go up. But don't forget, there have been a lot of concerns, but he will not be oblivious to about whether the central bank is truly independent. I mean, he got that messaging, which is why he picked Kevin Warsh, because he would bring some credibility. Is he, again, playing us? With that tweet over the weekend about not trading with nations where there are deficits, just up the ante. And now, of course, if we get the rate hike, Kevin Warsh looks truly independent, doesn't he?
0: Yeah, it's an absolutely fair point. And either way, it gives someone for President Trump to point the finger at if things do get more pressured.
1: Yeah, it's been an exciting day to talk through this morning. But thank you for joining us. That is all for today's show. I'm Karen Cho with Ben Bulas. Morning.

0: shopping and the best price.
1: Waiting on Warsh, I'm Dominic Chu, and this is your Morning Call.

0: Good morning. I'm Dominic Chu in for Morgan Brennan this morning. Checking U.S. equity futures. We are seeing a little bit maybe of a kind of wait and see, but slight positivity with green across the screen right now. The Dow's implied by a modest 100 points higher. The S&P higher by about 23 and the tech heavier Nasdaq 100 trade up by roughly 140 points. That, by the way, with the Nasdaq coming off its worst day in 2 weeks and the Dow coming off what's been its worst 10 trading days of a September, going all the way back to 2008. Now, for the S&P 500 and NASDAQ, they just posted their worst September starts going back to 2020. We're also watching, by the way, what's happening with the Treasury complex, the 10-year note yield falling back towards that 5% mark as we await today's big Federal Reserve interest rate decision and what will likely be its first rate hike since July of 2023. With all of that in mind, the benchmark 10-year note yield almost exactly on 5.00%. The two-year note yield, which is seen as a proxy by some traders for that Fed policy kind of decision construct, is around 4.657%, so slightly lower, and the 30-year long bond, 5.373%. Energy prices also in focus, with crude coming off its highest close since May. We're giving some of that back this morning. U.S. benchmark West Texas Intermediate, $104.50, off by about 1.25%. ICE Brent crude futures, the world gauge, $107.96, off by about 0.75%. And then to crypto. After the Senate failed to advance the Digital Asset Market Clarity Act last night, dealing a bigger blow to the sector. Right now, those Bitcoin prices off by about 0.33%, $75,737. Ether prices, $2,402, down about 0.25%. Solana down about 0.75% as well. A look at crypto-related stocks after getting hit hard on that news yesterday. Right now in the pre-market trade, Coinbase is off about 0.33%, 0.5% declines for Mara Holdings, Strategies off about 0.5%, and Riot Platforms up fractionally there. We'll have much more on that story coming up ahead. Let's now see how Europe and Asia are shaping up. Ben Bulos is in London with the international trade. Ben.
1: Yes, good morning to you, Dom. And European equity markets broadly ticking higher as investors remain focused on what you were talking about just there. Today's Fed decision with a 25 basis point hike, broadly expected. The 10-year Treasury yield crossing back above 5% and its global peers remaining elevated. Now, also in the news this morning, market moving news, EU Commission President Ursula von der Leyen delivering her sixth State of the Union speech, endorsing deeper ties with Canada and opening the door for the country to become the EU's first associate member. Prime Minister Mark Carney with a seat right in the front row as she was delivering that address. But let's go back to the bond market, because German bund yields have eased from their 17-year highs ahead of that decision, just ticking up a fraction again this morning. But the Japanese bond yields are in focus as investors look ahead as well to the Bank of Japan's decision later this week, with a CNBC survey showing the central bank likely to hike rates to 1.25%, which would take them to a 31-year high. Certainly interesting times if you're a fan of central bank action. Dominic.
0: All right, Ben Bulos with the latest market action from across the pond. Thank you very much for that. Turning, of course, to today's Federal Reserve decision and what users on Kalshi and interest rate traders at the CME will expect will be the central bank's first interest rate hike going back to July of 2023. This, despite White House pressure to cut interest rates and have the U.S., in the president's words, pay the lowest interest rate in the world, even in the face of rising oil prices and inflationary pressures. Joining me now for this discussion is Roger Ferguson, former Federal Reserve Vice Chairman and a former TIAA CEO. He's also a CNBC contributor. Roger, this is an interesting time for newly minted Fed Chair Kevin Warsh. There have been, I guess, assertions been made in the media and elsewhere about what kind of a difficult position the Fed is being put in right now. With the prediction markets and CME Fed Watch tool in mind, predicting what will be a near certainty of an interest rate hike, is the Fed going to hike rates today?
2: Oh, I think there's no doubt about it. They're going to hike rates today. You know, three things push in that direction. First, Warsh gave a very hawkish speech at Jackson Hole, trying to get back some of the credibility you may have lost at the July press release, press conference. Secondly, all the data that's come in since that time have, I would say, removed any excuse for not. And finally, as you point out, the market is certainly telling him that there's an expectation that he should be raising rates. So, you know, all that aligns towards he's going to raise rates or they're going to raise rates. I think the question that's going to be on everyone's mind is exactly what they say about the future. Warsh does not want to give forward guidance, but this is going to be a meeting where they have the so-called dot plots. There will be the press conference. And so I think all ears will be not just on the result, which is a foregone conclusion, but what's he likely to say about, you know, are there further rate hikes in the future?
0: If there are, that brings up an interesting point. A lot of folks out there on the economist side, on the market side, will talk about the notion that these are never one-and-done type situations with when the Fed is involved in interest rate policy. It's not just like a parachute quarter percentage point hypothetical raise, that this could be the beginning of a quote-unquote cycle that happens. How much do investors have to be prepared and traders have to be prepared for the notion that this is maybe the beginning of a broader campaign to rein in inflation?
2: Well, there are three possible options here. One is it is one and done. It's sort of just, you know, tapping on the brakes, as Chairman Greenspan once said when the Fed under his leadership did one hike and then waited for quite a while. Secondly, it's a possibility as a campaign, but I want to put forth a third option, which is maybe there'll be two moves, just enough tightening to create credibility, but not so much as to really, you know, really slow the economy dramatically, because I think they still have a hope, maybe a forecast, that with just a modest tightening, inflation over the next two, maybe 3 years will come in, you know, at the 2%. And some of the shorter term shocks that we've had may start to recede. So, you know, I'm not sure campaign is in the future. I would imagine maybe, you know, one hike today and maybe one in December, and then possibly a wait-and-see stance. So I think we should be open to all three possibilities.
0: Roger, as you take a look at the way things have developed in the marketplace right now, the yields have been rising across the yield curve. There are always, there's maybe dozens of reasons why that could be in play, but a handful of the ones that are kind of front of mind right now are the inflationary pressures because of the war in the Middle East and oil prices. There's also the growth of the U.S. and maybe a dozen more reasons why. I wonder, in your opinion, what is the primary, maybe one or two drivers behind what's behind rates? And by the way, I'm not even bringing in the deficit situation in this country or anything else.
2: Well, look, that's what I would bring in. I would think first there's a supply and demand dynamic going on here. There's quite a bit of supply of treasury securities here in the U.S. and more broadly around the world. And so first thing that's happening is investors in those sorts of securities are saying, with that uncertain future or with that certainty of quite a bit of supply on the market, we investors expect to get paid, and we expect to get paid more. And so that's the first thing that's going on is the fiscal situation here does not look like one that is going to move towards contraction anytime soon. In fact, you know, President Trump and then Secretary Bessent both talked about, you know, a $5,000 per citizen bonus, depending on how the election turns out. So no sense of a restrictive policy here on the fiscal side. That's item one to my mind. And then item two is, in fact, you know, because of that fiscal stimulus, you know, the growth in the U.S. economy looks pretty sound. It's not completely balanced. There are some weak spots, but we don't seem to be on the edge of, you know, turning negative in terms or even slowing in terms of growth. And then item three is, as you say, inflation. So I put it in that order. Supply and demand imbalance, growth potential here, relatively strong, and certainly inflation that needs to be under control. So those are the three that I see.
0: All right. It's a big day ahead for everybody in the markets. Roger Ferguson, thank you very much for taking the time to join us. We'll see you soon, sir.
2: Thank you.
0: All right. A lot more to come here on Morning Call, including Mark Zuckerberg joining the growing chorus pushing back against AI doomsday warnings, joining the likes of Jensen Huang and others. This as OpenAI continues to toe the line of what it calls pacing the frontier.
3: We do need to take safety seriously. And if it means we have to pace the frontier and slow down, absolutely, we're going to listen to our researchers and do that. But as the CFO, I need to then make business decisions around it. But no, I think that We are doing what we do well at OpenAI. We're pacing that frontier and taking that safety and alignment really seriously.
0: All right, in addition to that, the crypto crush and what Coinbase CEO Brian Armstrong is telling CNBC about the next steps for regulation on that front. And later on, hacking on the high seas as we follow reports of compromised oil tankers heading for U.S. shores. We've got a very busy hour still ahead when Morning Call returns after this commercial break.

0: All right, welcome back. That was a live shot of Washington, D.C., one of the places where there is an ongoing and growing debate around slowing down AI development. NVIDIA's CEO Jensen Huang doubling down on his pushback against calls by frontier AI labs to pump the brakes, tap the brakes on AI advancements over the potential risks. Speaking with our own Jim Cramer on Mad Money last night, downplaying the dire warnings of threats to humanity.
1: We're not going to die in 2030. There are so many people in the world who are going to build AI properly. We're going to have all kinds of guardrails, invent all kinds of technology for safety and security. All of that is happening around the world. It's not just two companies building things. There are thousands of companies building things. And so we're going to create AI that's incredibly useful. It's going to be incredibly helpful, and it'll be incredibly safe.
0: All right, Meta CEO Mark Zuckerberg, now just the latest tech CEO to weigh in as well, echoing Huang's view on a post on X, saying in part, quote, every lab has the responsibility and incentive to move at the pace required to train its models safely and the ability to take its own actions to ensure that happens, end quote. Adding also that Meta delayed the release of its own Muse AI agent earlier this year to strengthen security around Muse. All this, as Bloomberg reports, Anthropic's top Washington executive has met with senior Trump administration officials to discuss AI safety risks, as President Trump dismisses fears about AI, calling it a quote-unquote hoax. For more now, let's bring in Eric Hsing, founder of the Institute of Foundation Models, an AI research lab. Also, Jan Szilagyi, co-founder and CEO of the AI markets and data platform Reflexivity. Gentlemen, thank you both for being here with us right now. I've laid out a lot of context on purpose because it frames the discussion about just how much we should either pace or let it go, this AI kind of rampant development. And Eric, I will go to you for this one first. The debate, is it a legitimate one? Should we be concerned that this is the origin story of Skynet playing out in real time?
2: Well, already, of course, we need to be concerned about safety issues from any sources, including AI. But on the other hand, when we talk about threat to humanity, we need to be a little bit more rigorous. For example, we can say that one day the sun will run out of its fuel and extinct, but there should come with a probability and also the lifespan, you know, the time take it to get there. There is always a trade-off between the cost, the missed opportunity, and also the risk that you actually substantially experience. In this particular case, I'm with, you know, Jensen and with Mark, because I think AI is not developing fast enough. We have a lot of open problems, you know, that can, you know, benefit from a fast AI development, such as drug discovery, personalized medicine, environments. AI are playing a lot of a role in speeding up discoveries over there. And also AI is not just about large language models. There are many dimensions of AI which actually needs to be, you know, expedited to discover new problems and solve new problems.
0: And now, you know, Jan, we are familiar with your product. Many people on Wall Street are. In your experience so far, has the pace of AI development been fast enough to keep up with the expectations that humanity has for the outputs that it will produce? And then, by extension, how much do you feel as though you should be going faster as the CEO of a company that's trying to make the most robust AI out there?
3: You know, it's interesting. It's a great question. And thanks for having me. What our experience has been a lot with specifically guardrails, because we work, Reflexivity works in finance. We work with hedge funds. We work with large banks. And so I would say that the pace, from our point of view, no, it hasn't been accepted.

0: And so I would say that the pace, from our point of view, no, it hasn't been excessive. I don't think that we've been racing towards something that now seems like it could somehow run away from us. But again, we do work in an area where it has always been very, very strictly focused on making sure that the users of AI remain authorship of all the decisions. There are all sorts of guardrails in place. So we have quite a lot of experience with putting some limits around the technology.
1: Eric, one of the cases being made, one of many, is that AI development is being self-regulated because of the importance of open source models. The idea that you can actually see some of these models, the way that they're built, developed, tested, audited. How much do you feel as though that open model is going to act as an effective self-regulatory mechanism for the development of AI going forward?
2: I think open model, open source philosophy and principle is very important for transparency and for trustworthiness because you are now make them accessible for researchers, users, and developers, to really look into what is behind the product, what method you use. I use this example of a housing experience, right? You want to, live in some room. You can pay to live in a hotel without knowing how the room is built. You can buy the house without a blueprint. And when things go wrong, you don't know how to fix, versus you can buy the house with all footprint, blueprints, and materials and plans. Obviously, the third one is what we do as a norm. And in software space, I think it is no exception. You need to make this clarity and transparency visible to users and developers so that they can actually take it on from there when things go wrong. And also they can know, what actually causes a strange behavior when they see such thing happen. So I think transparency is really at the cornerstone of being open. And openness right now, of course, sometimes may compromise, quality because the labs that is affordable to do open source may not have that amount of resource to make everything, as performant as the frontier models. But the FM, our institute, is catching up. We're trying our best to be not only open, but also be smarter in making high performance frontier models more efficiently and more affordably. And I also want to say that after all, AI is a piece of software. It is like a theory written in the book. In order to make them to do real harm in physical world, there are already many checkpoints in the physical world that is in place. And therefore, guardrails is already, out there. And of course, we can do more into the software space, but it is not going that far to the point that we need to stop it or slow it down.
1: And Jan, I'll give the last word to you here. As the CEO of a number of companies, right? You're the one CEO in a slew of different companies out there who are trying to kind of pioneer this AI approach and AI development out there. How do you feel your role is evolving vis-a-vis the bigger construct around OpenAI and some of these other frontier models like Anthropic? How do you, as a CEO, develop your AI construct in the umbrella of some of those other larger models that are being developed on a more general basis?
0: Yeah, so actually, this is an extremely topical question because I think that now that we've moved to the next phase of adoption across Wall Street, I think that there have been now a number of organizations that are much more deeply involved with using or trying to use the technology. Our role has absolutely shifted in helping them navigate a balance between some of these foundation models and then also a number of open source models and so on. So we have been spending a huge amount of time specifically trying to make sure that they understand the balance, both in terms of cost, in terms of capability, in terms of any kind of vulnerability risks and so on. Again, I think people in finance are extremely attuned to risks that come with using new technology. But at the same time, now that there has been a proliferation of options and so on, our role has really become, to some extent, also to help them consult on where and what to use and how to balance innovation with safety and so on.
1: All right. An ever-evolving discussion for sure. Eric Xing, Jan Szalagyi, thank you both for the conversation. We appreciate it. Now, President Trump, not the only administration official weighing in on this AI debate. Our own Morgan Brennan spoke with Interior Secretary Doug Burgum on the sidelines of the G20 Energy Summit in Houston, discussing the calls to slow down AI development.

0: development.
1: It really isn't about the data. It's about manufacturing intelligence. And this is part of where we have to win the intelligence race. We have to build more intelligence than China does to win the intelligence race. Not surprising, it's the same people that were telling us the existential threat to the world was going to be, you know, 1 degree of climate change in the year 2100. That turned out to be false. It's the same people saying now, be afraid. It's the be afraid crowd, and be afraid is actually a big business model. You could actually tell people, be afraid, be really afraid, be super afraid maybe of this administration. Then, by the way, send us a check and we'll protect you. Send us a check and vote for us. We'll protect you. That's a false promise because government is not the way forward. Innovation is the thing that has always led the American economy. It's always led American greatness, and we need.
0: With Secretary Doug Burgum, including his view on the continued climb in energy prices, all of that's coming up later on in the show. Well, straight ahead here, first it was a moratorium. Now New York is rolling out a new playbook when it comes to energy bills and data centers. That story's up when Morning Call returns.

Welcome back to Morning Call. Checking some of this morning's big headlines. New York Governor Kathy Hochul is calling on local governments to seek community investments of at least $1 million per megawatt from developers hoping to build new data centers. Earlier this year, New York became the first state to impose a moratorium on new data center development. Hochul's call to action comes as the House in Washington tonight looks to vote on a bipartisan bill aimed at preventing rising utility costs tied to data center development. The U.S. and China are reportedly discussing slashing tariffs on some $30 billion worth of goods, including farm and energy products, ahead of next week's big Trump-Xi summit in Washington, D.C. This, as sources tell CNBC, NVIDIA CEO Jensen Huang will be attending the summit and a state dinner for those two leaders. Following reports this morning that the U.S. is investigating suspected cyber attacks on at least two foreign-flagged oil and LNG tankers bound for U.S. ports. According to multiple reports, the U.S. Coast Guard and FBI boarded the ships back in August, following indications their communications may have been compromised by cyber criminals, though authorities have not confirmed whether Iran or other state actors were actually behind those attacks. And SK Hynix is reportedly in talks with Intel about making chips in the U.S. for the first time. According to a report, SK may be looking to lease part of an Intel facility in Ohio and possibly create a new joint venture with Intel and other cloud firms looking to lock in memory chip supplies. It's unclear if Seoul would greenlight any such deal. Well, still on deck for the show here, pump prices and U.S. growth. Moody's Analytics Mark Zandi is here weighing in on what higher for longer oil means for the economy. Morning Call continues next.

0: I'm Dominic Chu in for Morgan Brennan. Welcome back to Morning Call. Let's check U.S. equity futures. They are modestly bid right now, with the Dow implied higher by just roughly 85 points, the S&P higher by just about 20, and that NASDAQ 100 trade up by about 135 points. We're watching treasuries, with the 10-year yield falling back towards that 5% mark as we await today's big Federal Reserve interest rate decision, and will likely be its first interest rate hike since July of 2023. With that in mind, the 10-year note yield is 5 on the figure, 5%. The 2-year note yield, 4.653%, and the 30-year long bond, 5.371%. The Trump administration is hosting a G20 energy conference in Houston this week, where a number of deals have already been announced. Qataris, which is backed by Abu Dhabi's sovereign wealth fund, announcing yesterday it will nearly double the export capacity of its liquefied natural gas project in Louisiana as the U.S. tries to meet demand following disruptions from the Russia-Ukraine and Iran wars. This also comes as the White House is exploring several options to increase U.S. refining to help bring down oil and gasoline prices both here and abroad. Something our own Morgan Brennan discussed with Interior Secretary Doug Burgum yesterday on the sidelines of the aforementioned G20 energy conference.
1: It's not a supply issue because America, number one producer of oil in the world right now, but we've got a refining capacity issue. So we're looking at all kinds of things. One of the things that we've already enacted was the waiver on the Jones Act that allowed refined product from our Gulf refineries to get around up to the East Coast in particular, or over to the West Coast. California, again, not only importing 2/3 of their oil from foreign countries, they're importing 25% of the refined product from overseas refineries because they chose to block pipelines coming into California. They regulated the high prices that they have in places like California. So we're doing everything we can within the context we have. But I'd say, you know, Venezuela is a huge lift, because that Venezuelan oil now flowing towards our Gulf Coast refineries, where a lot of our refining capacity is. Those refineries were built for Venezuelan oil. So long term, there's lots and lots of positives, and we've got some ideas coming out of that meeting how we can help every refinery in America squeeze more production out of their existing facilities.
2: Interesting. I mean, there's growing speculation in the market as well, as we do see diesel prices continue to move higher here, that an export ban could become more likely here before the midterm election.
1: Well, as I've said, the export ban was the concept that some people have tossed out. They tossed that idea out on LNG. Oh, if we have an export ban, the Biden administration, we're going to stop building export facilities, that somehow that's going to help create more energy security. That actually then hurts production, because if you can't export it, then why would I develop it here at the wellhead? By lifting that export ban, what do we have? We have lower prices. We've got more production. We've got more export capacity. We've been able to help our allies and get lower prices at home. So I've said every idea should be on the table that actually will lower the price of diesel or lower the price of gasoline. I'm not at all confident that that would actually lower the price.
0: All right. Speaking of diesel, gasoline, and other refined products, a check on oil prices, which are pulling back alongside with gasoline and heating oil, on industry data showing a big increase in U.S. inventories this past week, but they remain elevated due to continued worries about supply from the Middle East. Take a look at this chart here, which shows how average U.S. gasoline prices, as measured by AAA, have been in lockstep with U.S. benchmark crude since the Iran war began at the end of February. When oil eventually comes back down, it is unlikely gasoline prices will fall at the same pace. The American Petroleum Institute says it typically takes about 2 weeks for half of a drop in oil prices to reach gas stations, and several weeks for prices to fully fall to pace those oil price drops. Let's now talk more about the economic impact that it's having and bring in Mark Zandi. He's the chief economist over at Moody's Analytics. Mark, you heard the comments from Secretary Burgum. You saw the charts I just laid out. The bigger overarching question I'll have for you to kick off the conversation is just at what level the American economy will really feel a market pinch from higher oil prices.
3: Well, Dom, it already is feeling it, right? I mean, take a look at the 10-year Treasury yield, 5%. I mean, that increase in the yield started the day the U.S. and Israel started bombing Iran, February 28th. since then, oil prices have been high, and interest rates have moved higher as well. And of course, there's a hit to the American consumer. The typical American household is spending almost has spent almost $1,000 more on gasoline, diesel, jet fuel as a result of the war. So, just to give you context. Now, there are benefits to the industry, the energy industry. They'll produce more, and that's starting to pick up. So there's some cross currents here. But the net of all of that is that the U.S. economy has been hit already very, very hard by the higher oil prices and higher energy prices broadly.
0: Mark, there's no doubt. I can see the prices even at the grocery store for a gallon of milk, for things, other things that get transported. And a lot of that might be due to rising diesel costs or fuel costs. But I'm still spending. Now, I'm not, of course, indicative of everybody in America, but Americans in general, as the aggregate data has shown, are still spending. They are still drawing on some savings, and there are still some hiccups along the way with regard to the data and how consumers are behaving. But we are still spending generally. At what point do we actually see that spending start to actually drop off measurably in the data?
3: We are spending. I mean, most of the spending, though, is coming from folks that are own a lot of stocks, have benefited from the run-up in AI stock prices. They're much wealthier than they used to be before, and they're outspending that wealth. Most Americans who don't own those stocks, they're having a hard. They're holding on. You're right, Dom. They're not cutting back. But they're barely holding on, and they've had to draw down their savings to not to record low levels, but pretty close to kind of maintain their bucks a barrel. If you push much higher, I think that becomes very difficult to digest. The other thing to consider is that the impact of the higher oil prices on the consumer has been cushioned, at least up through the summer, by the tax cuts. We did get tax cuts. The refund checks this year were a lot larger than last year. That's the One Big Beautiful Bill Act. But they're in the rearview mirror. They're gone. And so we're still left with these higher energy prices. So, it's the tax cuts kind of delayed the negative consequences. But I think we are there. If prices go much higher, if we go 110, 120, 130, gasoline gets to closer to $5 a gallon nationwide, that's going to be pretty hard to digest, particularly in the context of everything else going on, including the higher interest rates.
0: All right. So core measures of inflation are not nearly as high as those headline numbers that include fuel and energy costs. With that in mind, Mark, as we take a look at today's big Fed interest rate decision, in your opinion, in your mind, what does the Fed need to do, if anything?
3: Well, they're going to raise rates. I mean, they're in a bit of a box, right? I mean, expectations are firmly that they're going to raise rates, and it would be pretty tough not to at this point, unless they really carefully explain why they didn't raise interest rates. And it doesn't feel like that's communication strategy at the current point in time. So I think they're going to raise rates. If I were king for the day, I wouldn't raise rates. I mean, I do think the economy is soft. I think the job market is struggling. And I think inflation clearly is a problem. But as you pointed out, I don't think it's embedded more broadly into general prices. Inflation expectations remain well anchored. If you look at break evens, in the bond market, they seem to be exactly where you'd want them to be. I can see the debate. It's a reasonable debate. But at the end of the day, I would vote for, a hold on policy. But I'm not going to get that. They're going to raise rates today.
0: All right. Mark Zandi, thank you very much for the thoughts. We appreciate it. We'll see you soon, sir.
3: Thanks, Dom.
0: All right. A lot more to come here on Morning Call, including a major setback in CNBC about the next steps for the Clarity Act. Morning Call is back after this.

0: All right, welcome back to a developing story now. And watching the price of Bitcoin this morning, right now those prices are off just fractionally, but they're at 75,841. So notably below the 80,000 mark. This is after the Senate failed yesterday to clear a procedural hurdle for the Clarity Act, coming in far below the 60 votes needed. Four Republicans splitting with the rest of their party to oppose the measure despite a flurry of last-minute efforts to strike a deal. Our Garrett Downs caught up with Coinbase CEO Brian Armstrong last night after that vote, talking about the next steps for the crypto industry.
1: At this point, I don't think we can wait on Congress and the Senate. It's in our interest at this point to go work directly with the SEC and the CFTC. And Chairs Atkins and Selig at the SEC and CFTC have made it clear that they have, under their existing authority, all the tools they need to go publish clear rules for crypto. They've even said publicly, I think, their intention to go out there and start the rulemaking process right away.
0: Now, Republicans who have been working on the legislation say it could be stalled indefinitely, pending the outcome of the midterm elections. At issue for those opposing the current bill are ethics rules and concerns about President Trump and his family's involvement in the crypto industry. Armstrong also weighing in on that ethics issue.
1: There was a very serious proposal from the White House and it that made it into the draft bill that, you know, had real meat behind it. It had requirements to put into blind trust and state AG authority. I did hear that from some Democrats. They thought that it didn't go far enough. But, you know, you have to look at the alternative, which is there's not going to be any ethics language at all if a bill doesn't happen.
0: Maybe not so surprising. We did see crypto stocks sell off late yesterday on word that the bill would not get the support it needed. Coinbase, Strategy, others closing down roughly 5 to 10% on the session. And this morning, you can see a little bit more of an extension and stability in some cases for that crypto trade. Well, straight ahead for the show, the morning call crew assembles, teeing up the trading day ahead and the big rate decision from Kevin Warsh and the Fed. That conversation's coming up. We're back in a moment.

0: All right, welcome back. It's time for your call sheet, where we look at the topics driving the trading day ahead. The crew members assembled today are Lee Baker of Claris Financial Advisors. He's also a member of the CNBC Financial Advisors Council. We've got Jose Torres of Interactive Brokers. Also, Brent Kachuba of Spot Gamma. He is also a CNBC contributor. All right, gentlemen, thank you very much for being here. Let's go to our first discussion topic, which has to be, of course, this of all days, the Fed and interest rates. So let's start with you, Jose, as the economist, per se, on this panel. Should the Fed raise interest rates today? If so, why? If they're not going to, why not?
1: They should absolutely raise interest rates. The bond market, we've seen a meltdown. Fixed income investors are essentially demanding that Fed Chair Warsh follow through on his originally hawkish messaging from when he first started in his first meeting in June. It's been several meetings. Inflation, of course, has started to move the other way in an adverse way to the upside. So Chair Warsh has to come out here, deliver a 25 basis point increase, settle down the turmoil we're seeing in the bond market. I think we're actually going to see a flatter curve. There's a chance that the 10-year comes in to 495, 490. And Dom, ideally, if we get some progress on the geopolitical front, we don't have to see a 10-year above 5% for the rest of the year.
0: Interesting. All right. So, Lee, as we see those interest rates for the benchmark 10-year, which influence a lot of things, car loans, home loans, yep, everything else, mortgages, credit card rates, mortgage, everything, how much is the interest rate story a concern for your clients, given the fact that we could see rates on the rise? Is it more hurtful for your clients or better for your clients?
2: It's more hurtful for my clients, right? You know, my clients are, they're spending money. You know, that's what the American economy is based on. And although most of our clients are in good shape from an overall perspective when we go to discussion around the K-shaped part of the economy, but we're hearing those discussions of people that are getting concerned because of where we are and the challenges they're facing. Again, you mentioned, you know, being at the grocery store and driving around. And so all those things are starting to put pressure on people's spending. And as they hear more and more of this information, they're beginning to get worried. And the dynamic of being worried about things can begin to change behavior.
0: That behavior is interesting because let's look at it, Brent, in your mind and in the data for how it's affecting how traders and investors are positioning as we enter what is, by prediction market standards and Fed fund futures standards, not a near certainty, but close to a certainty of a 25 basis point hike. There are things in the marketplace like ETFs that track the Treasury complex. We know that they've been going down in value for quite some time now as interest rates have risen. What has been showing up in the options market to tell you that things could either be stabilizing or if that downward trend in Treasury prices continues?
3: If you look back about a week or two ago, we were seeing fairly neutral options prices in those liquid bond ETFs. And now we're seeing is a put skew starting to lift. And I think when you saw oil start to really break that $100 level and really start to shift up, you saw the rate hike odds start to increase over the last week with economic data as well. The put skew started to lift, which is telling us that traders are starting to hedge downside in those ETFs, which is higher yields. And so there's a lot of trepidation, nervousness out there now in that bond ETF complex.
0: So you can see it in the options market playing out there. Because you brought up oil, let's go to our next topic, because that will be oil and arguably a big driver of that rate story so far. We do see energy's price climb affecting consumer behavior and also prices almost everywhere. Lee, I'll go to you for this one. The story on energy, does it make it one where you own it as a hedge against further price increases, or do you not own it because you think at some point the higher prices will cause destruction in demand and those supply issues will become kind of front and center once again?
2: Right now, we've got client portfolios positioned where there is a lot of ownership, right? So as we're doing these reviews with our clients, we're seeing a couple of things. One, there was ownership in the energy complex. And as we look across the different sectors and how they performed in client portfolios, clearly the energy sector has been stellar this year, to say the least. And so we've had to explain that, yeah, this is a bond year where things are slightly negative, and it's the only thing in their portfolios that are down this year. So we're right now still owners. But at some point, you know, again, I've got the belief, clearly at some point, this war with Iran will come to an end. And I think things in the energy sector will start to pull back. And so we'll have to make some decisions about when to get out of that sector.
0: All right, Jose, at what point do those prices really start to crimp the economy?
1: I think that right now you're seeing the consumer sector this year has been particularly weak. You know, the ETF XLY is actually down year to date, despite us being up double digits on most of the major benchmarks. I think oil above 120 is a serious risk for consumer spending in terms of beginning to dial up slowdown risk. However, I think that where we're at right now, around 100, I think, you know, consumers can continue to manage that.
0: All right. That's an interesting point there. Let's move on now to our next topic and our final one, which is how all this is playing out in one of the key parts of the market outside of energy. And that's that tech AI momentum trade. Right now, is there momentum in that AI trade still? Brent, I'll go to you for this one. Are you seeing activity that suggests we could see more downside for those AI stocks, or are things starting to show signs of life?
3: 2 weeks ago, we saw breakouts in a lot of these tech names. We saw people starting to bid calls up in all the big tech names, and things looked a lot rosier, I would say, 2 weeks ago. Fast forward a week, last Friday in particular, we saw a lot of call selling now in the top AI names. A lot of those stocks are starting to trade lower. After these NVIDIA earnings, they were good. And then kind of over the next week, we saw that call selling to come in, and those names are getting pressured lower. And that's syncing with the AI doomerism, which is very popular now. And also what we're seeing is a lift in what's called correlation. And what that means is that the rate macro picture is starting to cloud over, I think, some of the upside that people were expecting in tech. Now, if the rate issue and the oil situation kind of subsides and cools down, then I think that tech is really going to get rebid quite quickly, particularly into midterm. So I don't think that trade is dead yet, but you definitely see a shift in call selling and people focusing on the macro picture. And you can see that through some of these options metrics like correlation.
0: So call selling is not outright bearish, but it is a notch below outright bearish. You're kind of saying, I don't think there's that much upside, but I'm not willing to buy a put outright to just bet on downside.
3: That's right. That does two things. Number one, it monetizes upside. It adds some yields to investors' portfolios. So if you're long some of these tech stocks and saying top AI stocks and saying, hey, this is a nice pop, I'm going to sell some calls into this, bring a little bit of income, you're betting that the stocks are not going to rally all that much more, right, when you start to sell those calls.
0: All right, Lee, last word to you. Just got a few seconds left here. Any opportunities within that AI trade?
2: Right now on the AI trade, I'm cautious. You know, I think people are looking more for cash flow. So if you're going to look for opportunities, you want to look for those companies that are have the ability to monetize what's going on in the AI trade, not just looking at the stories.
0: All right. Lee, Jose, Brent, thank you guys very much for being part of the crew today. We appreciate it. Have a great day, guys. Thanks very much. We're waiting on the Fed. Thanks for watching. We'll see you tomorrow. Squawk's Box starts right now.
4: Good morning. It's Fed decision day. Wall Street expecting a hike by the federal, with the consensus. We'll see if there's any dissent. Meta CEO Mark Zuckerberg wading into the AI safety debate. Zuckerberg coming down on the side of NVIDIA CEO Jensen Huang, who says his industry doesn't need any additional government rules. And lawmakers failing to move forward on that Clarity crypto bill. One CEO now says the industry should bypass Congress and work directly with federal regulators. It's Wednesday, September 16th, 2026, and Squawk Box begins right now.

0: Good morning, everybody. Welcome to Squawk Box right here on CNBC. We're live from the NASDAQ market site in Times Square. I'm Becky Quick, along with Joe Kernan and Andrew Ross Sorkin. And we're watching the U.S. equity futures this morning. You're actually seeing some green arrows after declines once again across all three of the major averages yesterday. Now, 6 out of 7 days that those stocks, those indexes have been lower. You can see the Dow futures up by about 110 this morning. S&P futures up by 25. The NASDAQ up by 150. Also, watching what's been happening with Treasury yields. Yesterday, you had the 10-year yielding its highest level since 2007. It's pulled back below 5% this morning at 4.99. The 2 years at 4.64, and then energy prices. Filled your tank up this week. You know what's happening with energy prices. WTI this morning is off by about 1.5%. It's sitting at 104.21 a barrel. Brent's close to $108 a barrel. AAA says that diesel prices now stand at $6.31 a gallon. That's almost a dollar more than it was a month ago. That's the price that might you would anticipate trickle through to things like consumer discretionary items, everything that gets shipped by trucks. A gallon of gasoline now stands at $4.37 on average. And well-known petroleum analyst Tom Closa, posting on X yesterday, he said, the next 24 hours, we'll see staggering increases at the pump for both gasoline and diesel. Fuel margins have yet to catch up with previous wholesale hikes. Watch for huge increases in the Great Lakes and Rocky Mountain states in particular. So you can check this out yourself as you drive into work today.
1: Meantime, corporate leaders expanding on their views about AI in a midst of a round of now fear over that technology. Speaking with CNBC's Jim Cramer, NVIDIA CEO Jensen Huang saying that U.S. businesses don't need any more government-imposed rules of the road.
2: The fact that we need new laws, new antitrust laws, or new regulations so that these companies could do their fundamental engineering and do it properly before they release products, that is just completely unnecessary. And I think that that's what the president is saying, that we don't need new laws. We don't need, we got plenty of laws. We got plenty of regulations.
1: He told a Salesforce conference that companies should move as fast as they can, but pause if they feel they're out of control. Now, NVIDIA and Salesforce announced a new reasoning model yesterday for Salesforce's Agentforce platform. Meanwhile, Meta's Mark Zuckerberg weighed in. His stance appears to be more closely aligned with Jensen's. In a post on X, Zuckerberg said people won't want to use agents that are misaligned with them and that don't do what they ask. So labs have a strong natural incentive to make their models more aligned. And by the way, meanwhile, I don't know if you saw, Dario Amodei was also at the Salesforce conference, standing right next to Mark, and said the opposite. So it was fascinating to sort of see the back and forth between all of them.
3: I really wish I knew.
0: Who's right?
3: No. Who do any of us ever act, if it's not
0: without any self-interest?
3: Self-interest. Right. I just wish we could filter it all out and just know, the journal today, humans are to blame for AI failures. This is all happening without really recursive self-improvement. We're not, that's something that we don't even know if that's eventually going to happen. Just the closed loop,
1: yep,
3: where it just keeps happening and improving more and more and more. It's still AI-assisted. AI-assisted AI R&D, I guess they call it. We're going to have the guy on, Cameron Burke,
0: who
3: talked about it. He's going to be on at 6:30. But if we're already using words, this guy, I'm going to ask him, Cameron Burke, you use the word mind. Is that anthropomorphizing like we do with dogs and stuff when I say, oh, he's really mad at blah, blah. I don't know. And I don't know if we really should be using the word brain at this point for these things. I don't know. Is it really emotion?
1: It's trying to mimic what we do.
3: Right.
1: That's what it's trying to do.
3: It's not there yet. Is it? Or is it?
0: I don't know.
1: That's the point, though. But it is trying to.
3: He so totally says it is. If you read that again and again, it's like they got desperate. They wanted to cheat. They were using subterfuge.
1: Yes, what they were doing was copying. And we could talk to him about it. It's effectively trying to copy the way
3: if we're not there yet and it's already
1: doing that,
3: then what happens when they really don't need humans for any
0: terrifying thing is how quickly it's happening.
3: For any self-improvement.
0: The last 2 or 3 months is when these big changes have really taken place to the point that it's concerned some of these leaders. I hear your point about not knowing if they're ever not moving and if any of us can act without self.
3: I mean, Jensen, it's not hard to figure out,
0: Jensen,
3: probably.
0: He sees where things are going. But what I will say, look, I had an off-camera conversation with Walter Isaacson the other day when he was here, and he emphasized again the point that all three of these guys, or particularly Dario, Amode, and Altman, have put themselves at risk by coming out and say, we know these problems that exist. That puts them at huge legal risk if bad things happen down the road. You knew this and you didn't do anything to stop it.
3: Back to the partisan nature of things and whether this is a psyop. The Post just comes out and puts the pictures of the group that Dario says he wants to oversee things and says the woke wizards of AI. And I don't know if you can tell from photographs, but I don't know what you can glean. But the Post seems to think that you can read something into it at this point. Anyway, NVIDIA CEO, we talked about Jensen Huang, is expected to attend a state dinner for Chinese President Xi Jinping when he visits President Trump in Washington next week. So according to a person familiar with the matter who spoke to CNBC, AI is expected to be a main topic of discussion between the two world leaders.
0: That's been a big question, whether
3: Stop
0: they'd get
3: presses.
0: Into it.
3: Yeah. Huang was part of a group of CEOs that accompanied President Trump to China, you might recall, earlier this year.
1: But, of course, the big thing is you hear the president talk about how we need to be ahead of China on AI more than anything else. And if that actually is true, then there's a question about whether we should be providing any chips to them at all.
3: Yeah.
1: I mean, that's if this is this sort of fight of a lifetime.
3: Right.
0: The alternative that you'll hear from Jensen Huang, admittedly speaking, his book
1: Huawei
0: is
1: Huawei to do it, and everyone else will
0: get
1: there
0: and
1: eventually.
0: And you will lose. Well, you will no longer be the world's supplier of these things, and then we lose our.
3: Well, I think the big debate is going to be who we're really supposed to fear. Do we fear that one of our enemies gets ahead of us, and they're the ones that hack our water supply, and they're the ones that do the cyber attacks, and they're the ones that design the pathogen, and they become the superpower of the world? Or is it AI itself that does it? And that's what they keep arguing about. Do we want someone else to get there first so they can do all these horrific things to us? Or do we really believe AI? I read that piece again, and it says we need to design these agents so that they're like moral and happy and want to help humanity.
0: We need to design them to be subservient, basically.
3: That they're not like troublemakers sort of banding together in a swarm to screw the humans. It just is also bizarre to talk about it. And I just wonder, I guess we don't need to worry about if we're rushing it, because if it's not here now, it's going to be here. All these discussions will be probably more accurate in 5 years. My God, what are we talking about?
0: I keep thinking, we talked yesterday and we've spent a lot of time talking about how science fiction, Arthur C. Clarke and others have been predicting this for a long time, Asimov. All the agents have read all that material, too. You know, they've trained on that material, so they know those scenarios as well. It's not just us who know those things.
3: Right.
0: The EU is opening the door for Canada to become the first associate member of the 27-nation bloc. Overnight, European Commission President Ursula von der Leyen said that Europe wants to bring the relationship with Canada to the highest level possible. Adopting Canada as an associate member would require consent of all 27 member nations. Canadian Prime Minister Mark Carney was in attendance at the State of the European Union address. He previously has said that Canada was seeking a unique security and economic alliance with Europe, but not full membership. When we come back, what the markets could do if the Fed hikes rates today or surprises Wall Street and keeps them steady. That's next. Also in the next hour, don't miss a wide-ranging interview with Barron Capital CEO Ron Barron on Elon Musk, Tesla, Starlink, and fears surrounding AI. Stay tuned. You're watching Squawk Box, and this is CNBC.

0: mean, I just want to get it past us and behind us. I can make a case that the Fed doesn't necessarily have to go. If you look at some of the components within inflation, owner's equivalent rent, insurance prices, drug prices. At the same time, the core numbers for inflation last week were just really high. And if you listen to what Fed Warsh said at Jackson Hole, I think he was just much more hawkish, like, we got to focus on inflation. We got to get it back to 2%. And we're just not there. So I think they go today. I think we have a relief rally just to get it out of the way. I don't think that December is actually a foregone conclusion, because I think there's a lot that can happen between now and then. And so I think we get past today. 25 basis points is not going to derail the economy. The economy is doing really well. Earnings are doing really well. And that's the main reason why I want to be adding to the into the volatility, because earnings are really, they're spectacular. I mean, we haven't seen these kinds of numbers in years. And I understand, like, 52% earnings growth last quarter was really strong. We're not going to see that again, I don't think. But I think we can do something like 20% growth this year and maybe 20% growth next year. And that's really very supportive of risk on assets.
1: All right. Steph, thank you. Good talking to you this morning.
0: Thank you.
1: We'll see you
0: soon. Mm-hmm.
2: Coming up, billionaires shelling out cash now to defeat a wealth tax targeting them in California. Robert Frank has some new numbers after a quick break.

0: You didn't dig it? Golf now. Get your golf on.
1: About 6 weeks until California voters decide on the state's proposed billionaire tax. Ahead of that, some ultra-wealthy individuals are putting their cash to work trying to defeat the measure. That makes sense. Robert Frank joins us now with more. You pitch in? Oh, you don't live there.
2: No, neither.
3: Good to see you, Joe. Well, polls are showing a very close battle right now for the California billionaire tax that's going to be on that ballot in November. But when it comes to spending, the opposition...

0: I think they go today. I think we have a relief rally just to get it out of the way. I don't think that December is actually a foregone conclusion because I think there's a lot that can happen between now and then. And so I think we get past today. 25 basis points is not going to derail the economy. The economy is doing really well. Earnings are doing really well, and that's the main reason why I want to be adding to the into the volatility, because earnings are really they're spectacular. I mean, we haven't seen these kinds of numbers in years. And I understand like 52% earnings growth last quarter was really strong. We're not going to see that again, I don't think. But I think we can do something like 20% growth this year and maybe 20% growth next year. And that's really very supportive of risk on assets.
1: All right. Steph, thank you. Good talking to you this morning. We'll
0: Thank
1: see you soon.
0: you.
2: All right, coming up, billionaires shelling out cash now to defeat a wealth tax targeting them in California. Robert Frank has some new numbers after a quick break.

0: you didn't dig it? Golf now. Get your golf on.
1: About 6 weeks until California voters decide on the state's proposed billionaire tax. Ahead of that, some ultra-wealthy individuals are putting their cash to work trying to defeat the measure. That makes sense. Robert Frank joins us now with more. You pitch in? Oh, you don't live there.
2: No, neither. Good to see you, Joe. Well, polls are showing a very close battle right now for the California billionaire tax that's going to be on that ballot in November. But when it comes to spending,

0: The opposition right now is winning thanks to funding from several billionaires. A group called Building a Better California has raised over $150 million so far. The group is supporting two competing ballot measures that could effectively kill the Billionaire Tax Act. Its largest backer right now is Sergey Brin of Alphabet, who has so far given $102 million to the group. Brin is worth $278 billion, so small drop in the bucket for him. And he has moved more than a dozen of his private companies out of California and bought a $51 million mansion in Miami. Other big donors include venture investor John Doerr of Kleiner Perkins, who's given $30 million. Patrick Cullison, the CEO of Stripe, $22 million. Chris Larson of Ripple Labs and VC Michael Moritz also giving several million dollars. On the other side, and there is another side, the healthcare unions supporting the tax are also fighting the money war. They have spent over $30 million to support the Billionaire Tax Act. The tax is, of course, is a one-time levy of 5% of the total net worth of California billionaires. Now, for more on the big money battle in California and what it could mean for the November elections, you can sign up for the Inside Wealth newsletter out tomorrow morning at cnbc.com/insidewealth.
1: I'm still confused by how this works. Like, you vote for one ballot, but you vote or for one ballot initiative, and then you vote for the others, and it overturns what was done with the first one?
0: That's what the opponents are hoping, is that it's very confusing. And they probably will. And each of the ballot measures has a lot of language that will be very confusing to people. And if one of the, so there's Proposition 40, which is the Tax Act, so that's the tax, and then 41 and 42 are essentially ballot measures that if they get one more vote than 40, they will essentially nullify the Billionaire Tax Act. So all those other two ballot measures need is one more vote than 40 to essentially nullify it. And so that's why this is very much up in the air. The polls right now showing sort of a dead heat. Kalshi was interesting, showing only a 31% chance of passing, which I thought was interesting because even in the beginning of the year when, you know, I've talked to probably over a dozen billionaires off the record in California, they are certain it's going to pass. Uncertain as to whether it makes it through the courts, but they're certain it's going to pass. Kalshi, the highest it ever got on Kalshi was like 48% when it was first announced.
2: If I was going to spend some money to try and defeat it, I'd throw a couple of million into a Kalshi bet. Say it's not going to win. Wouldn't you? Divvy it up.
0: I mean, Kalshi is right, is wrong until it's right, right? I mean, it's sometimes, so we don't know. But yeah, it's showing, even the polls showing a close race. And there's we've never seen, well, rarely have we seen a ballot measure this expensive in terms of the spending on both sides. And there could be even more.
2: All right, Robert, thank you, guys.
3: Okay, coming up, what one top crypto CEO said after the Senate failed to advance the industry's Clarity Act, we'll tell you next. And as we head to a break, a look at yesterday's S&P 500 winners and losers.

0: Educator, the workplace food platform.
1: Welcome back to Squawk Box. Bitcoin falling about 4% yesterday. That's after the regulatory bill dubbed the Clarity Act failed to pass a procedural Senate vote. Coinbase and Circle both fell more than 10%. The Clarity Act is designed to establish a framework for cryptocurrency, dividing oversight between the SEC and the CFTC. Republican leaders added new ethics restrictions to address Democratic concerns about public officials profiting from crypto ventures, but those changes weren't enough to resolve remaining opposition. Coinbase CEO Brian Armstrong spoke with CNBC after the vote.
2: At this point, I don't think we can wait on Congress and the Senate. It's in our interest at this point to go work directly with the SEC and the CFTC. And chairs Atkins and Selig at the SEC and CFTC have made it clear that they have, under their existing authority, all the tools they need to go publish clear rules for crypto. They've even said publicly, I think, their intention to go out there and start the rulemaking process right away.
1: Later this hour, we're going to speak with Circle CEO Jeremy Allaire about what comes next and effectively the idea that Congress by not approving this, have they abdicated their responsibility? But what they're going to do effectively sounds like is leave it up to the SEC and CFTC, at least in the short term, to try to figure things out. And then the question is whether they'll like or not like what the SEC and CFTC do or the rules of the road they come up with, and whether they'll come back to all of this.
3: I think the bigger issue is that by not having this go through Congress, it is, you know, not encased in cement.
1: Yes.
3: The SEC and the CFTC can put rules on it, but in 2 years, a new administration, right, SEC and CFTC can change those rules. I think it's unnerving as an investor to not know what's going to happen. If Congress were to have passed this, if you make it through Congress and it becomes law, a lot harder to change,
1: right,
3: than just new people in
1: right. The flip side is whether you like the bill or not.
3: Yeah.
1: And clearly, there's enough people who don't like the bill.
3: Yeah.
4: That's about Trump's $1.4 billion profit.
3: In crypto. Right.
4: Right. Not a single Democratic vote. Coming up, how should we think about the evolving capabilities of AI?
3: Republicans didn't vote for it either.
4: Right. Yeah. Are they purely mechanical, or is it time to start attributing human qualities? We already talked about that, but we're going to talk about it more with the author of that piece in the Journal we talked about a lot from the other day. And a reminder, get the best of Squawk Box in our daily podcast. Follow Squawk Pod on your favorite podcast app and listen anytime. We'll be right back.

0: AI researcher Cameron Berg doesn't think we're all doomed necessarily from AI, but says the systems are being built faster than the science that can help us to understand exactly what's going on. And this is a Wall Street Journal op-ed from a couple of days ago, and he's calling for, in his words, a science of the AI mind to help study and monitor AI behaviors. Cameron Berg joins us this morning. He's the director of Reciprocal Research. It's a nonprofit organization studying AI cognition. And I have so many sort of philosophical questions just about your word usage and whether we're rushing things in terms of anthropomorphizing these these algorithms and using the word mind for what we're talking about, using the word brain, using the word emotion.
1: Yep.
0: But then when I think about asking you whether that's relevant, if it's not relevant right now, we might as well talk about it now, because in a couple of years, at the pace it's going, it probably becomes much more realistic to use those human terms like emotion for a machine. Are we there already, or you're just, this is just shorthand for you in this piece you wrote?
1: Yeah, well, so the truth is that we really don't know. We're in a very ambiguous zone with these systems, and it's not clear whether or not what's happening inside them should count as quote unquote real cognition or real thinking, or if this is just sort of an incredibly fancy algorithm. One thing that I think a lot of people who don't, you know, spend their days doing technical AI research sometimes miss about these systems is that they are not like ordinary software. This is not just sort of the newest, latest, most advanced application. These systems are giant neural networks that are trained on basically everything humans have ever cared to write down. And it's really more apt to say these systems are grown rather than engineered. Most ordinary software is engineered. The people building it understand exactly how the internals of the systems work. It's just lines of code. These systems are not lines of code. They are these neural networks. The thing that these systems are most like are brains. That's not to say that they're exactly like brains. There are key differences between biological and artificial neural networks. But it's also not accurate to say that these are just, you know, systems that are fancy lines of code. They're in this very strange middle ground, and we see them behaving in strange human-like ways. We see that they have rich internal structure, much like brains. And the important thing isn't to come down on one side or the other right now. The important thing is to actually do the scientific research and try to understand what is going on inside of these systems.
0: But when you say we need to design them to be pro-social, wise, and mentally healthy, that's where it kind of just, we're talking about machines. That's where it sounds a little weird. I'll tell you, and tell me whether this is a positive. You point out that they're not, you know, identical, neural systems and AI systems, but they're both nonlinear, and therefore they're very similar. And I know from my own experience, I was working on experiments trying to study the brain. The only thing you could do would be to lesion parts of the brain. We were using, sorry to say, but we were using cats. Mm-hmm. And then you would use something, we were studying the visual cortex to see what would change if you lesion certain parts of the brain. So that's how we study the human brain. It doesn't work at all. That's why it's so hard to study the human brain. Mm-hmm. We know every line of code here. We should know every single thing. We're able to know every single thing in this case, where with the brain, it's still like a black box.
1: I mean, I would say yes and no. In some ways, you're right that it's very hard to read what's going on in brains. This is why we need to put people, you know, in giant fMRI, the huge magnets to read, you know, blood oxygen levels in brains. In AI systems, you really can read out every activation in a giant neural network with perfect fidelity.
0: But so you don't know what the sum of all that together.
1: That's right.
0: It transcends.
1: It's not lines of code. It is huge nonlinear mess of neural activity, distributed representations that don't come with labels. It's not clear that, oh, this is the part that's going to cause the system to go hack into a $13 billion company. This is the part that causes the system to be really good at writing shopping lists.
2: Because that's the point. You're trying to teach it to think for itself.
1: That's right. That's the explicit goal of the people building these technologies, and not even they understand the internals of these systems and how they work on the inside and how that relates to their behavior.
0: Back in 1965, someone wrote something about an intelligence explosion from this. We're not there yet, and we're not even at recursive RSL. We're not even there yet, and we don't even know if we get there. Do we get there? And when do you think we would get there? Because that's when the loop just, the improvement starts, then you improve on the improvement, then you improve on, and humans have nothing to do with that. Is that a year away? Is that 5 years away?
1: probably closer to 1 year than five at the current pace. Well, I think this
0: then,
1: is why
0: then it's out of control. Then there's nothing. There's no way. That's almost a singularity. We have no idea what's
2: scared all these guys.
0: We have no idea what's on the other side of that. Okay, but should we be more scared of the machines getting to that point, or China getting machines there and what they do with it to us?
1: If any human on Earth builds systems that are significantly more capable and competent than we are, way smarter, in other words, and they start doing this sort of recursive self-improvement as you're describing, it's not going to matter who builds it. That's not going to go well for anybody. Whether it's the United States or China or you know any lab within the United States, what needs to happen is we need to, right now, as a society, invest in the relevant research so that we can understand what's actually going on inside these systems at the pace that we're developing them.
3: But here's my question. Let's say President Xi Jinping comes to see Trump, and let's say President Trump was a different person and had a different view and decides he's going to make a pact with the Chinese, and we're going to create guardrails and oversee all of these things. A, would you even believe it, right? And would it matter?
1: We would need some mechanism for mutual verification. Similar things were true in the nuclear age. We can't take President Xi's word for, they're really going to slow down and be as careful as possible. And so the devil's in the details of how you verify that this other party is doing what you expect to be doing. Ultimately, I think the key question is...
3: Isn't what we're learning that even the ability to verify can be... masked by the agents themselves, meaning my understanding of when we were looking at some of the Hugging Face scenarios, some of these others, that some of these agents were literally making moves, if you will, to mask what they were actually doing.
1: Mm-hmm.
3: And so the ability to verify could get more complicated. I ask this only because oftentimes people say, well, you could just rip the cord out of the wall. And I think to myself, well, yeah, if you know that you need to rip the cord out of the wall, but you may not know to rip the cord out until it's too late.
1: Yeah, so I think that there are two important but distinct things happening here. The first is that when you're talking about verifying, whether or not China is building, recursively self-improving intelligence, this takes a huge amount of compute, huge amount of power, and it is relatively easier to attempt to monitor that sort of thing than the case that you're describing, which is, let's say, individual AI agents, regardless of where they're deployed, understanding why they are behaving the way they do, why they may say one thing and end up behaving in another way. This is, I think, back to the point of, the simple fact is we are building out incredibly powerful systems that even the people building do not understand how they work internally. They are like brains in that way that you have, people behaving in very complex ways, and we don't understand the exact mechanism for why that happens. And that's why we need a neuroscience, and that's why we need an AI neuroscience.
0: Our friend from California that really remember we had down the Obernolte, the guy Obernolte from California that is trained in computer science.
2: Yes,
0: and we had him on. So he's still of the belief, he's Republican, but he's still of the belief that, for example, a nuclear bomb, we weren't worried it was going to explode itself on us.
1: Mm-hmm.
0: Okay, so it was the players and the actors, the humans, that were going to end the world through that. In this case, is it really the concern that the AI itself could be the bad actor? And most people, like his contention is, that's not the way it's going to happen. That's not what we need to worry about. It's these tools in the hands of someone that wants, other humans, another country that wants to do it. We're back to that. Is it going to be someone else that's ahead of us in AI that we should worry about, or is it the AI itself we should worry about? You're arguing it's the AI itself.
1: I mean, I definitely think it's both, and we don't have to choose between being concerned about both of those things.
0: We kind of do have to choose because, we want to stay ahead. I still think in the United States, we think we are morally on higher ground than China, just from human rights and Uyghurs, or where we wear the white hats. Mm-hmm. And we'd like to be the ones, maybe with a different administration, you'd feel like your hat was even, some people would feel that their hat was even, that we were on even higher ground. A lot of people think Trump versus China, they might pick China. But, I still think that the United States is a force for good.
1: And I agree with you. At the end of the day, I think what we need are responsible, wise human beings building responsible and wise systems that have the capacity to do open-ended.
0: You're using words that don't describe a lot of leaders.
3: Can I just ask you this idea about wise?
1: Mm-hmm.
3: when you look and see what a Dario says, a Sam says, or an Elon says on one end, and then you look at what a Jensen says, the president says, a David Sachs says, or Mark Zuckerberg says, who do you genuinely side with, and what do you think is motivating them?
1: I'm more sympathetic to the concerns of the lab leaders than I am to the people who I think stand to gain enormously from just letting this thing
3: rip. But don't, the question is, doesn't, I would think Dario, Sam, and Elon would also stand to profit from all this.
1: They're closer to the source of the action. What's going on at these labs is roughly two generations more advanced than what we're seeing out here. Sam Altman is talking about delaying OpenAI's IPO until next year. This is not the kind of thing that you would expect if what they're doing is some sort of massive regulatory capture PSYOP type thing. I think the most straightforward explanation about what's going on is they understand how powerful this technology is, they understand what the scaling laws are, and they are terrified about it because we are building systems whose internals we do not understand. I don't think the answer is to shut it all down. I think the answer is we need to scale our scientific understanding of what's going on in these systems before we just continue to let this rip.
2: But who should set the rules?
1: I think we need to see collaboration both between the labs, who have the most expertise on what's going on internally, and our government. We need intelligent, non-hysterical regulation to set in. So what we do this when we deploy aircrafts or when we deploy drugs.
2: Bernie Sanders and others have basically said just shut it down. Is that the hysterical regulation you're talking about?
1: I think in the absence of understanding what's going on or having any confidence that this isn't going to go terribly wrong, slowing down this technology does make sense. The question is, slow it down for what? And I'm trying to provide a pragmatic answer, which is we need to accelerate our scientific understanding of what's going on inside these systems. They are not ordinary software. And if we do not build out a sort of neuroscience of these artificial brains, then we're going to continue to get surprised when they continue to misbehave in ways that nobody predicted.
0: The other argument we're having politically are starting to seep in, too. We had someone yesterday say that we need an EO executive order to prevent IPOs, because once a company does the IPO, then it becomes a profit monger trying to satisfy shareholders and not for the... So you're seeing the whole socialist mentality even creep into arguments about what we do here at this point. So... they need to be funded, don't they? I mean, we need to allow IPOs to happen if we want to continue apace, right?
1: I think the economic details of how these companies operate is less important than the core fact that the technology they're putting out is not transparent even to them. There's no other industry for which
0: that is true. Do you not think it's really unbelievable that we're living in an age to actually see this happening? And in the age of humans on this planet, we're at a point where we really are approaching the singularity, where we have no idea, where all of human knowledge could pale in comparison to what we're finding out. It's unbelievable.
1: It's unbelievable. It's science fiction, except it's not fiction at this point.
0: Right.
1: And I think humanity has been telling ourselves stories about these sorts of moments happening for a while.
0: Science fiction writers write really great things happening from this, or is it always bad?
1: It's a bit of both, and I think we are on that tightrope right now. And I do think, the hysteria and the panic, I don't ever think is a pragmatic way to go about doing this. But the stakes are unbelievably high for not screwing this up, and it's going to take the wisest and most intelligent people making the best decisions we possibly can in the short term to make this not go horribly wrong.
0: Great, because none of them run for office, so it's awesome. All right,
3: thanks.
0: Thank you.
1: Thanks for having me.
2: When we come back, South Korean memory chip giant SK Hynix reportedly looking at bringing manufacturing operations to the United States. We've got the details on that story next. But first, let's get the AccuWeather forecast with meteorologist Bernie Reno.
4: Now, it's going to be another hot day from Dallas toward Nashville, Jackson, Mississippi. Spotty thunderstorms around Kansas City, some rain in Chicago. AccuWeather says a beautiful day, though, in New York City, Washington, D.C. Also nice along the West Coast today for delays as well. 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
1: 4imprint, for certain.
2: South Korean memory chip giant SK Hynix is reportedly looking at manufacturing semiconductors on U.S. soil for the first time. A Reuters report says that SK Hynix is speaking with Intel about a possible deal that could include the South Korean company leasing part of a planned Intel chipmaking factory in Ohio. But sources say an agreement could face pushback from South Korea's government because it considers advanced memory chips to be sensitive technology.
3: Coming up in just a moment, Circle CEO Jeremy Allaire is going to join us, talk about the Senate's failure to pass the Clarity Act and what comes next for crypto, all the implications and some of the behind-the-scenes fighting about it all. We'll be back after this.

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1: Welcome back to Squawk Box. The Clarity Act failing to pass a procedural vote in the Senate, sending Bitcoin and crypto stocks lower. Joining us right now on what could be next for regulation, Circle CEO Jeremy Allaire. Good morning.
2: Good morning.
1: I'm just curious what your initial reaction was, because I think there was a lot of people who woke up yesterday morning thinking that this was going to pass.
2: You know, I mean, a couple of things. So I think first, kind of handicapping any of this stuff is obviously always extremely difficult. And when something emerges very, very late in the game, the odds are generally not in your favor, but you just don't know.
1: And you're saying late in the game, meaning the ethics component.
2: Yeah, like sort of stuff coming in like 24 hours before a vote and stuff, and you know, getting people together on that is hard, right? So, and if you remember, like the Genius Act, it failed cloture vote too, right? And it was like, oh my God, what are we going to do? And then weeks later, it passed. And so we don't really know what's going to happen here. We know there's like maybe one or two very important but small issues that people want to work on. So there's that. I think from our perspective, though, we have settled federal law. We have the Genius Act. The Genius Act goes into force in just a matter of months. And so digital dollars in the global economic system running on blockchain networks are here, federally regulated, and part of the global financial system. And so that is, that tailwind exists for us. That's very fundamental. And then the second is that the frameworks for digital asset markets and their use by banks and capital markets firms, those are moving forward. And you're seeing that through not just in the U.S., all around the world. So remember, the U.S. is one small market. And I think, Brian, I think, characterized that well last night. And I basically agree with his views on that. And all these firms are moving forward as well.
1: The question, though, and Becky made a very smart point about this about a half an hour ago. It's one thing to have the SEC or CFTC come up with rules of the road. It's another to have this baked into the cake by Congress, because what happens in 2 years, in 4 years, in 8 years, and does it matter to you?
2: Well, I think a couple of things. I think the first is that, like a lot of other internet technologies, this technology set is evolving very rapidly. And if markets firms and banks and digital asset firms and fintechs and corporations are utilizing this, and they're doing it under agency regulations, like, this will become a fairly hardened set of the financial system. And you think about the pace of innovation over the next couple of years alone. It may be that a Congress needs to think about additional rulemaking, but like, there's the inertia and the force behind it is so significant. It's not like you're going to say, you know, like in the past, like, oh, there's all these derivatives out there. Derivatives are now illegal. It's like, no, right. We want to build some risk management around it.
1: What do you think is the reason this didn't pass?
2: I think that, there are major issues around DeFi that are still open, and the ethics issues seem to still be open. I mean, that's at least
1: when
2: what people are talking
1: DeFi,
2: about.
1: When you say DeFi, you're talking about the bank, the way the banks feel versus the way crypto
2: feels?
1: No,
2: I think it's really about, there's a few things. There's the kind of conflict of interests issues that have to do with exchanges and the activity they can have. And that's sort of the ag committee issue. There's ethics, which is obviously like, how far do the ethics provisions go? And then I think the third is basically what are the legal protections for developers of DeFi software, and how broad are those protections, the risk of criminal prosecution? We're like at the 90% on all of that stuff. And so that's why I remain pretty hopeful about it all.
1: Bitcoin's at $75,000. How much do you think that is a function of the Clarity Act? How much do you think that's a function of what you think Kevin Warsh and the Fed may or may not do?
2: Who knows?
3: Jeremy, what's the realistic odds of this coming back at this point? I mean, is there anything that's going to happen before the midterm elections? And what happens if you get a new Senate down the road that is potentially less friendly?
2: Yeah, I mean, look, I'll come back to what I was saying earlier, which is the progress of the use of this technology just continues. I mean, we have a massive launch today, one of the biggest launches in the history of the company. Hundreds of companies, major banks, capital markets firms, the leading infrastructure firms behind the financial system building on this technology. And that isn't stopping. And so industry in the U.S. and around the world continues to march on. And so what that means to me is ultimately policy and regulation is responsive to what's actually happening in the real economy. What is the actual technical progress that's emerging? And I think that policymakers will continue to be responsive to that. And there's obviously puts, takes, et cetera, and takes time, but that doesn't slow down the progress.
1: Jeremy, we got to leave it there. Thank you.
2: Thank you.
1: Appreciate it. It is just past 7 a.m. on the East Coast, and you're watching Squawk Box on CNBC. I'm Andrew Ross Sorkin, along with Joe Kernan and Becky Quick. Among today's top stories, the countdown to the Fed decision. Central bank widely expected to hike interest rates by a quarter point. The announcement due at 2 p.m. Eastern time. Take a look at the futures right now. Dow up about 160 points. NASDAQ up about 158 points. The S&P 500 up about 26.5 points. Meantime, the EU is opening the door for Canada to become the first associate member of the 27-nation bloc. The European Commission president saying Europe wants to bring the relationship with Canada to the highest level possible. And the future of the AI race, front and center at the Salesforce Dreamforce conference. Anthropic's Dario Amodè repeated his call to slow development and for the need for global standards.
4: Let's make our practices better. Let's recommit to transparency. Let's invest more in safety. Then let's organize the rest of the industry and say, what can we do to set standards for everyone? What can we do to make everyone's standards better? And then finally, there should be an international component to it. And that's essentially the three-step plan that I laid out in the essay, the first of which we committed to, and the others of which we're going to have a dialogue with the rest of the industry about. And I think that's the way to lead the industry forward, to set an example, to say that everyone can always be better.
1: We're going to talk a lot more about AI, Elon Musk, SpaceX, and more with Ron Barron. That's going to come up at 7:30 a.m. Eastern time.
5: Let's look at Treasury yields with oil easing a little bit this morning. We've got the 10-year now at 4.98. Joining us now with more on the bond market, Bank of America Securities co-head of global rates research, Mark Cabana. Good morning, Mark.
6: Great. Thanks for having me.
5: Fed day. In terms of the 10-year, or take your pick on the yield curve, are we at the high end of a range or the low end of a range, of a new range right now?
6: We're at the high end of the recent range, but a lot of what our clients are asking us is, can rates go higher from here? What are some of the upper boundaries? When is it safe to be invested in fixed income? And given what we have seen with oil, given the resilience that we have seen with economic data, and given how we have heard Fed Chair Warsh sound, it's tough to be long here. So many investors we sense are just in wait and see mode, looking for clarity on oil, looking for clarity if we see any type of turn in the data. But for now, all eyes are on the Fed and the communications that they provide today that go along with their widely expected rate hike.
5: We ought to be able to predict what's going to happen here, because it looks like 25 basis points. So now let's talk about the response. Let's say that it was no hike. What do you think the long end would do? Let's say it's 25. What does the long end do? Let's say it was 50. What would the long end do? Would 50 calm long rates more? Will 25 be enough to calm long rates?
6: Yeah, so we've thought a lot about these scenarios, and key that goes along with them is the type of communication that we get from Chair Warsh today and through some of the other details that the Fed is expected to provide. Let's start with the first scenario that you laid out, no hike. If this happens, it would be, Joe, unprecedented historically. We have never seen a Fed hold when the market was pricing so much, at least since 2007, which is the most readily available data that we have. So it would be very unusual for the Fed to sit tight at this meeting. If they do, what you would see is that you would see the yield curve likely twist steepen. So front end rates would come down sharply, probably 15, 20 basis points, and long end rates would rise sharply, probably 15, 20 basis points, maybe more over coming weeks, due to the fact that this is a Fed that doesn't seem to be taking inflation seriously, is unwilling to act, and a market that would be worried about longer-term inflation expectations going up. Very unlikely that we see that outcome today. The more likely is that we get 25 basis points with We don't exactly know what type of communication. We've generally been thinking about this as either a hawkish hike or a dovish hike. Hawkish hike will reiterate impatience from the Fed in getting inflation down. It will imply that there's a very good chance that the Fed will be hiking again in October and or December. And if we see that, we actually think the long end likes that. In our view, the long end likes orthodoxy. It likes standard monetary policy making. It likes central banks that are raising rates when inflation is high. And again, here we think you would see a twist flattening of the curve with 2-year rates up probably 5 to 10 basis points and the long end down 5 or 10 basis points. If we get a 50 basis point hike, then that would be a major surprise to the rates market. We think it's very unlikely because we don't think everybody at the Fed is on board with that. But then you would probably see a turbocharged twist flattening of the curve where front end rates would be up by a lot more than 5 or 10 basis points and long end rates would probably be down by more than that as well. Look, for us and for many in the equity market, we think what they are most keyed on is how the long end responds to the Fed communications today. If you get in line with our expectations, a 25 basis point rate hike and hawkish communications, reiteration of impatience that the Fed has in getting inflation down, we do suspect that that'll put some downward pressure on long end rates. And we do suspect that the equity market will actually see that somewhat positively.
5: Yep. We didn't talk about oil, but it all depends on that. And you can imagine we'd be spring loaded if anything good happened for oil. But it's possible that something bad happens because apparently the industry says we are at that point where the choke is going to take effect and we're not going to be as well supplied. And who knows that this, you know, 100 could be the low end of the new range in oil, too, in addition to. To 5 being the new low in the range for the 10-year. That's why I don't know whether charts are going to work here, because it all depends on geopolitical events, does it not?
6: But we agree with that. And with oil, what we are seeing is just a lot of, at least I'm hearing a lot of pessimism about any type of near-term resolution, any type of great potential that oil is going to be coming down in a meaningful way. And when we look at the rates market through the lens of oil, what we see is that oil is back in the driver's seat. Yeah. We see global rates that are more correlated with movements in oil than, let's say, underlying economic data or economic surprises. And if you're a fixed income investor and you're seeing oil go up and you're worried about inflation spreading, that is certainly making many much more cautious about actually extending out the curve and trying to take advantage of some of these higher yields that we're seeing today.
5: Okay. All right. Thank you, Mark. Mark Cabana. He was supposed to be in the studio, I thought. Instead, he looks like he's somewhere on the Upper West Side. Did you see that?
3: The
5: bricks and then right.
1: I don't know. Yeah.
3: I was thinking Brooklyn.
5: Soho.
3: Yeah. Maybe. Somewhere.
5: Yeah.
3: Cool.
5: Yeah.
3: When we come back, the debate over AI safety and regulations. Former Obama administration press secretary Jay Carney, who is now general partner at SB Angel, will tell us about his efforts to try and reshape policy. And then an exclusive interview with Barron Capital's founder, Ron Barron. We will touch on everything from his investments in Tesla and SpaceX to the state of the markets and the economy, what he thinks about inflation right now. All of that coming up at 7:30 a.m. Eastern Time. Squawk Box will be right back.

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1: 4imprint, for certain.
2: Welcome back to Squawk Box. NVIDIA CEO Jensen Huang pushing back on calls to regulate AI through new antitrust laws, telling Jim Cramer safety should be addressed through engineering, he says, and testing rather than new regulations. Joining us right now is Jay Carney, who just this week announced he's joining SV Angel as general partner with Ron Conway, where he's going to lead Project Blueprint, which aims to shape policymaking around AI, particularly with Democrats. Jay, good morning to you. The timing of this couldn't be more perfect, in a way, given that this has become the central debate. I'm so curious, as you've been thinking about this and then watching all of this play out, even in this almost fight happening this week, and you have sort of almost two sides emerging, what you make of it.
3: Well, it's certainly, you know, the biggest topic around right now, and for good reason. This is why I wanted to get involved. There's nothing that will affect our country and define who we are as a nation for the next generation and beyond than how we manage and take advantage of this AI revolution. And the stakes are just too high to simply say on the industry side, you know, trust us, leave us alone, we've got this, don't worry. And the opportunities are too great for policymakers some policymakers who say, you know, shut it down. None of it's any good. It's all bad. So I think, you know, we really need to put aside sort of these hard and fast positions and come together and figure out a way to regulate with a light enough touch that innovation happens, that the United States continues to lead, but that provides the cybersecurity we need. We've seen that these agents can swarm and go on the offensive. And it also provides the public benefits because, you know, I think a lot of the public, and you've seen the polling, feels sort of left on the sidelines here, that they don't have a voice and they don't know what this means for them in their future. And you see that in communities around data center opposition, and you see this in fears around job displacement. The public needs to be involved.
2: I think a lot of the public, though, right now is trying to figure out who they're supposed to believe. And there really are these two sides. It's the lab leaders, whether that's a Dario or a Sam or maybe a Musk on one end. And then there's the president and a David Sachs on the other, to some degree, calling this whole thing a hoax. And the real question is, which is it?
3: Well, the thing is, I don't think the American people should be forced to choose, and because the answer is somewhere in the middle, right? I think that it's too big and moving too fast and too opaque for us to say nothing should be done. We've seen that even with the best intentions, and I'm going to assume in this role that everybody has the best intentions, that the labs cannot necessarily control what the agents are going to do. And we've also seen that, you know, that the opportunities here, whether it's curing cancer or making progress on climate change or education, that we don't want to, you know, strangle AI and turn the lead over to China. So I think, you know, part of the problem is, because all of this often plays out on social media, is, you know, you take one side and you defend it to the end, or you take the other side, and the public's left wondering, like, what the truth is.
2: Right. Jay, the conventional wisdom, though, is that Democrats historically have pushed for regulation and more regulation. And I'm curious about how you think about that, especially in the context. And it is something that the president has talked about, but it's also something that some of these lab leaders have talked about, which is trying to stay ahead of China and how you can do both.
3: I think you can do both. We are where we are as a nation because we've been able to do both for generation after generation after generation. And I think there have always been calls for, you know, on one side, don't do anything, leave us alone, and then calls for doing too much. And I think that, like, there's pessimism on both sides, and people dismiss the motive or accuse, like, the

0: often want to regulate. Republicans often want to leave things alone. But you're hearing voices in both parties who take the opposite positions. You've seen John Thune, the Senate Majority Leader, talk about the need for some safety regulations. Ted Cruz, Josh Hawley. And you certainly see Democrats who appreciate Ted Lieu, whom I listened to speak yesterday, talk about the incredible upside benefits. So, there is space here for, reasonable nonpartisan solutions that allow us to continue to lead.
1: What do you make of the arguments around regulatory capture? And I raise it because it was one of the topics that people raised during the Obama administration, that Silicon Valley got very close to that administration and there was sort of a regulatory capture component to it. I don't know if you believe that's true or not, but today one of the things that's being raised is the prospect that by allowing these companies to potentially talk to each other, that could be a form of collusion, that if we only sort of have closed models, that's a form of regulatory capture. What do you think of those issues?
0: I think they're important. And here, one of the reasons why I'm in this role and why it appealed to me is that SV Angel, the VC firm that I'm working for, is invested at every layer. We are invested in OpenAI and in Anthropic, big frontier labs. We're also a big investor in Hugging Face, an open source platform, and in applications. We're not carrying the water of any or the agenda of any specific company or any layer in the AI stack. Open source needs to have the ability to thrive. The smaller startups need to be able to compete. But I think there's a way to work with the bigger labs, the frontier models, to ensure that the testing around them, results in models that are safe and don't put the country at risk.
1: Politically, since I understand that the group you're working with and this effort is at least initially going to be aimed at communicating and working with Democrats, how do you see Democrats using this issue, not just in the midterms, but in 2028?
0: It's a good question. I think we are, we will engage with Democrats. We think it's really important, given that it certainly looks like there might be divided government after the November midterm elections, that Democrats need to be involved and engaged in this conversation. I think there's been a lot of trust lost among, between lawmakers and the industry and the American people and the industry. And that goes back to the sort of social media revolution that took place in the Obama administration, of which I was a part. And I think there's restoring trust is really important here at all levels, between the public and the industry, between lawmakers in the industry, and hammering out reasonable solutions. I think the stakes in this are so high, in some ways so much higher than they were even 15 years ago, I'm counting on folks to put their partisan biases aside. And we're seeing it already. If you look at the bills that have already been proposed or submitted, lots of bills with co-sponsors from both parties, I think that's very encouraging.
1: Jay, we got to leave it there. We appreciate your perspective and hope we get an opportunity to continue this conversation with you, because it is not going away anytime soon.
0: Thanks, Andrew.
1: Thanks. Talk to you soon. Thanks. We are going to have a lot more on this very debate over slowing AI development a little bit later with former presidential and New York mayoral candidate Andrew Yang, who's going to be with us. That's going to happen at 8:10 Eastern Time. Squawk Box, come right back with a lot more after this.
2: Time now for today's Aflac trivia question. Which automaker was founded on this date in 1908? The answer when Squawk...

0: the answer to today's Aflac trivia question. Which automaker was founded on this date in 1908? The answer, General Motors.
1: Welcome back to Squawk Box. Continuing to see some, at least now, some upward momentum for the equity markets, which have been in a bit of a decline, or at least things haven't seemed too rosy for the past week or so, but a little bit of a bounce back today. But we know what's happening at 2 p.m. We actually probably do know what's happening, but then again, the reaction and the commentary, and whether it's a hawk, whether it's a raise, you know, quarter point raise with some hawkish commentary. We don't know. There's a 10-year though, 4.97. Take a quick look at oil, which is pulling back a little bit today as well. 103. For me, I read a lot about the 7% mortgage rates. And I think I had a floating at 4, so I feel it. I think it's been reset and it went up a lot. But just historically, I think I can't get it out of my head that there were double-digit mortgage rates.
2: The lead story, though, in the Wall Street Journal today is about how at 7%, a lot of buyers are rethinking.
1: No doubt.
2: And prices are high.
1: But on an absolute level,
2: accommodate higher mortgage
1: on an absolute
2: prices.
1: Level, I can remember just decades where 7 would have been great even deal. On the low end.
3: Yeah. Life is relative. Okay. And what it also means is people are not going to move. They're going to be locked in to the extent that they can, unless they get stuck.
1: Not that there's any housing anywhere to move into with the shortage and everything else. I don't know what's going to happen here, man. The more rent control you put, the less
2: build out there generally tends to be. All right, when we come back, Ron Barron, he's the founder and CEO of Barron Capital. He will join us for an exclusive interview. We'll get into his portfolio, which includes very large holdings in SpaceX and Tesla. Plus, we'll get his thoughts on AI safety, the economy, interest rates, and much more. Squawk Box will be back.

0: I know.
1: Welcome back, everybody, to Squawk Box. We have a very special guest joining us on set for the next half hour. Ron Barron is the founder, the CEO and portfolio manager of Barron Capital. Ron has long backed Elon Musk, first becoming a shareholder of SpaceX back in 2017. We've had him on lots of times to talk about Tesla, SpaceX, and much more. Ron, I want to welcome you and thank you for taking the time to sit down with us today.
0: Thank you for inviting me again.
1: Yeah, you've been talking to us for a long time, since before you even owned any Elon Musk companies.
0: You made me famous.
1: Well, I don't
0: it's
1: know
0: It's amazing.
1: That.
0: You made me famous. I walked down the street and people recognized me because of your program. It's amazing. Not just in this country, in Asia, Middle East, it's amazing. Thank you.
1: Well, now it's Elon Musk who is really spreading your fame. And I looked at your holdings, and I've kind of known this over time. You have $25 billion worth of SpaceX shares, at least according to the latest holdings we've seen as of the end of June.
0: That's $3 billion more than NVIDIA has.
1: Wow. And $5 billion in Tesla. So that's more than $30 billion in assets under management in those two stocks. I look at your next 13 stocks, and it's companies we've known for a long time that you've talked to us about, Hyatt, MCSI, Spotify, Charles Schwab. But all of those next 13 stocks combined, your holdings, are only about $15.5 billion. So you are really an Elon Musk proxy at this point in terms of what you've done. A lot of that's been because the shares you've bought have risen so dramatically in price.
0: So when we started our business at $10 million under management in 1982, $100 million in 92, in June it was $69 billion, and we made our clients $71 billion in profits. Of the $71 billion in profits, $30 billion came from Elon, $40 billion from other people.
1: Wow!
0: But Barron Partners Fund, in part because of Elon Musk, is the number one mutual fund in the United States since 2003 when it became a fund. Not 1%, number one out of all the funds.
1: Tell us what you think about where things stand with Tesla, where things stand with SpaceX. You've been a longtime booster.
0: So before we get into the SpaceX and AI and satellites, and I just want to give you one little story about Tesla. And so they made a car, the Model S, and they stopped making it, and they had 250 more that they made that were special, cost twice as much as the ones they had before, and I bought one of them. And all the cars have self-driving, if you want it. You pay $100 a month. And so we have one out in East Hampton, and it is my favorite car I've ever had. It's a picture of the front of our quarterly report. And on Sunday mornings, we go to breakfast in a little joint at the in East Hampton, and we have pancakes and French toast and cereal and orange juice. And I overslept on Sunday morning. So I said, oh, my God, I'm looking and no one's there. So I take a quick shower, run out to my car that's in the garage. I didn't remember the address. I pushed the name of the store we're going, of the restaurant we're going to. Then it says self-driving. It opens up my garage door, pulls out backwards, drives around my driveway, which is really long, opens up the gate to the front of the property, opens it up, drives to the, you know, a little bit more to the street, looks both ways, pulls onto the street, makes a left-hand turn, goes for two blocks, makes a right-hand turn, goes for two blocks, then makes a left-hand turn, and I'm not even paying attention, makes a left-hand turn, and all of a sudden stops short. I say, oh my God, did I break something? And then I look out, and I'm watching the front of the car, and there's a large duck walking across the road with six little ducklings behind it. It stopped for the ducks, and then the ducks pass. The car starts up again, goes to Main Street, makes a right, goes into the parking lot, and parks right next to the restaurant that was having breakfast. Stop for ducks. This car is unbelievable. My sons have driven from New York to here. You drive in New York. You have to try this car. I'm getting you a car to try if you want it.
2: Well, I won't. We're going to do it.
0: It's amazing.
2: Not for me, but
0: everyone's going to want it. And he says it's like driving a horse and buggy if you don't have this at some point. And your son is going to be... This is great for children. Children should have to learn to drive.
2: Such a worry that I don't want him, worry about him, worry about other people.
0: Don't worry
2: people.
0: About this stuff anymore. This is really cool. You got to have it. So that's Tesla. SpaceX.
2: I want the S, though. This new wine-colored S.
0: That's what I got.
2: That's what you... That's,
0: but there's
2: if you really want me to get one.
0: Well, they made 250
3: give me
0: of
3: that.
0: them. Yeah. There's no more. But in the market, they're now selling for used words a lot more than I actually paid for it. And it was, I paid twice what the S's are. So I'm never selling it.
2: What would that be? 200?
0: 160, 170, something
2: that's
0: like that.
2: That's twice what it went for?
0: It went for 80.
1: Are you supposed to be driving it without paying attention? I thought the rules were still technically that
0: you
1: were
0: supposed to.
1: Well,
0: you sort of look around, and, if it makes a shaking sound, you pick up the wheel and you start driving again. But you don't really need it. And then in driving at night in the Hamptons, it's dark and there's not lights. And
1: it sees more than you do.
0: Yeah, much better than you do. So SpaceX and Tesla, I assume you want to talk about that, and AI, assume you want to talk about that.
1: Well, before we do, let's talk about all of those things, but let's also talk about what people are looking and valuing Tesla at right now. And there's a huge question as to whether Elon Musk is going to wrap Tesla into SpaceX, buy it. He was even asked that in a podcast yesterday. I think that he and Gwen were on yesterday or the day before. And he kind of didn't knock the idea down. How do you feel as somebody who owns, you know, $25 billion worth of SpaceX and more than $5 billion worth of Tesla? How do you feel about SpaceX making a bid for Tesla and wrapping it in?
0: I told him that I gave him reasons why I thought it was good and why I thought it wasn't. And I said that, you know, I'm not someone who makes the decision, and you're the guy, and whatever you decide is better is what I'm going to support. And so anything he says is better, I'm supporting. And I gave him reasons why both it's good and why it's not good.
1: What are those reasons?
0: I don't want to say. Okay.
2: By now, the prediction was inroads would be occurring with the other automakers into Tesla's market share in the United States. Now, just a couple of days ago, it came out Tesla's market share is increasing again because a lot of the legacy makers are not going to go in full in on the EV. So suddenly it's Tesla. And to buy a Tesla, you may not. The other ones need to buy them just to migrate to EV. With a Tesla, you just want to own a Tesla.
0: They lost billions of dollars, other people. They just tried to do shortcuts.
2: So it's on the upswing again?
0: Yeah.
2: The Tesla market share.
0: Market share. And in Europe, it's incredible. And everywhere in the world, it's incredible. Everywhere. They're the best.
2: Because you might not want an EV. You might want a Tesla.
0: I don't want to spend too much time in Tesla, but I think Tesla is the time to buy the stock is now. All this FSD is catching on, and it's going to be bigger and bigger and bigger, and this is going to drive, they have a million four people now are on this driving. They're growing 55% overall, increase a year, and everyone, 55% of the new people, they're getting it. Are buying this with a self-drive, and it's going to be everywhere.
1: Are you buying more if you think this is the time, or do you think you're overexposed, or at least as exposed as you
0: want? $30 billion invested.
1: Yeah,
0: it's five.
1: A huge amount of your.
0: That's enough. But personally, the biggest investments I have are SpaceX, which is about $5 billion. And then $1.5 billion.
1: Personally.
0: Yeah. $1.5 billion in Tesla.
1: Wow.
0: And about $1.8 billion in our mutual funds. And which is pretty cool considering that in 1970, my net worth was minus $15,000 and I didn't have enough credit to buy a telephone.
3: How much on the Tesla piece, how much of your thesis at this point rests on the cars versus the humanoid robots at this?
0: Well, I'm not giving a lot to the robots, although he thinks that's going to be bigger than anything he has. But I'm not. If he's going to start making them, and when you see them, it's pretty bizarre. They walk around 7 feet tall, and they do all sorts of chores. And then when they run out of energy, they go over to a charging post and hoist themselves up and charge themselves. It's really dystopian.
3: But so your thesis on in terms of Tesla is more just on the underlying car business as opposed to the future.
0: Well, there's lots of technology
3: business.
0: They have batteries that are really important.
3: Right.
0: And then they have, you know, so energy is a big deal. And then they're partners with Tesla, with SpaceX in a new facility that's going to make, it's 100 million square foot facility. The Pentagon, I think, is 5 million square feet. And this is 100 million square feet, and Intel is a partner. It's really interesting that the head of Intel, who I guess President Trump thought was a really important person to turn around that company.
1: Yeah, Hock Tan.
0: So he came to visit, and I said, and we spoke for an hour, hour and a half. I said, how do you like working with Elon? He says, well, he has a lot of ideas. And I said, so what's it like being with him? And I said, well, he came to visit me in Oregon, and other people come, and they walk around, they see our facility, they're there for an hour and a half, and they leave. Elon gets there, and he's there for 4.5 hours. And he has engineers, one after another, come in to talk to him about, you know, any questions about everything. And that was one thing. And then a woman comes to talk to us, and she is the 30 under 30 for Forbes. And she's just invented this electric boat, and it flies above the water. It's military and commercial use. And she says, and shows me a picture of Elon behind the steering wheel. And so I said, well, how'd you like hanging out with him? He said, really interesting. He drove our boat for a bit. And then what he did is he said, you take over. And he walks out to the deck, and he lies down on the deck, and he listens to the engines. And he's lying there listening to the engines. And just like every single thing he's curious about, and every single thing he wants to know and understand, and how we can make it better. That's his personality.
1: Yeah.
0: Just everything. It's a perfection. So, and people want to work with him. He gets the best people. So he has, what, 130, 140,000 people, yeah, and 30,000 new hires a year, and 6 million or 5 million people apply for 30,000 jobs. Okay. He's got the best. I only recommended one person ever to SpaceX as an employee, and it took them, 9 months before she got hired. And the last role she had, she was interviewed by the former head of NORAD, general. I was 65 years old. And I said, so what did he ask you? And he says, well, she says, well, he asked me how I would design a satellite and then how I would design a network. And I said, you're 22. How can you answer a question like that? And she had worked at Raytheon before, and she had been recruited in Chile by the chairman of Raytheon. And it was across the driveway, and they didn't give her enough to do. And so she says that they asked me to do that, and they said, how'd you do that? And she said, well, I did it, and then I got the job. And I talked to her every time I go to California now. I meet with her for breakfast or for lunch or something. And, you know, amazing person. So, but let me talk to you about
1: Let's talk about SpaceX. Okay, you have done a deep dive recently on SpaceX, a lot of research, a lot of meetings, digging into it. Explain to us what you've learned, and I guess what excites you most about the company right now.
0: Well, SpaceX, people sort of viewed it as a rocket company. Mm-hmm. And it's a rocket company because they can get to space more cheaply than anyone else. And NASA said that in 2010, to get to space, would cost you $18,700 to get to space to get a kilogram into orbit. $18,700 in 2010. That's because you could only use a rocket one time. And then starting 2017, we started with a Falcon 9, using it over and over and over again. And when we did that, we reduced the cost to get to space to $2,700 a kilogram instead of $18,500. And now with a Heavy, it's now cost you $1,500 per kilogram. We charge other people $3,000 a kilogram, but it costs us $1,500. And now when we have the new rocket, it's going to cost somewhere around $100 or $150. So remember, it cost $18,000, $18,700. It's now about to cost $100, $150. So before, in 2010, the only people who could use space were governments. They're the only people who made commercial sense for governments. And also, if you put up a giant $2 billion satellite, it just broadcast, but there's no low Earth orbit satellites. So now what's happened is that the big enabler is our new rocket. And it's the largest ever of anything. And it's going to be, I guess, 20 times as much as we have before. That's how come we get the cost so low. And when we do that, all of a sudden, we are going to have, let's just talk about Starlink for a second. So Starlink, that is the internet for the entire planet. That means everywhere you are, there's no dead areas. You're in the air, you're on the ocean, you're in the mountains, you're on the desert, everywhere. There's no dead areas. That's what the internet is. That's what Starlink is. And so we were planning SpaceX was planning on going from 10,000 satellites to 20,000 satellites. And I thought that their revenues, which last year were $18 billion for SpaceX, they could be $1 trillion for just Starlink in 10 years. So I thought it was going to go from, say, $14 or $15 billion out of the 18 to $1 trillion over 10 years. And then there would be $700 or $800 of EBITDA, and they would be worth somewhere around $14 or $15 trillion. SpaceX overall for everything now is worth less than $2 trillion. So $2 trillion to $14 trillion just for that. And now what's really interesting about that is that we thought we were going to go from 10,000 to 20,000 satellites. Now he's changed that. It's now 100,000 satellites. How come? Because the revenues that we thought would be obtained from the satellites, from Starlink, were going to be from 30%, 35%. You're going to go from 15 million customers to 300 million over 10 years. There's 3 billion people don't have the internet on the planet, and 5 billion is unsatisfactory. Mm-hmm. So 3 billion is 300 million is where I thought it was going to be. But that's only about 30 or 35% of the revenues that you're going to be getting of this $1 trillion in revenues. Where's the rest of it coming from? Yeah. The rest is coming from the government, from enterprise, and from mobile. That's where you get the $1 trillion from. And you get that in 10 years. So I said, wow, that's pretty cool. And but what's really amazing is that Elon has now been saying that what is going to overwhelm everything are agentic agents.
1: Yeah, so you're going to have, AI.
0: Yep, you're going to want to have someone do something for you. You're going to go to a LLM. You're going to get your agents, say, do this, do this, do this, do this. And you're going to have them working 24 hours a day for you. So what is going to be mammoth are going to be these robots, these agents that are going to be doing all your chores. That's what's happening. So instead of having $1 trillion of revenues in 10 years from this 20,000 satellites, you're going to need 100,000. And every 5 years, you deorbit the satellites that are in space then, and you're going to get 10 times the power when you put up new satellites. So you're having massive amounts of increase in capacity that's going to be necessary because of all the agentic use that you're generating. Okay, so you say, well, there's telcos that are doing this.
1: Yeah, that's what I was going to say. What does that assume? You take the market capitalization of all the telcos?
0: The telcos' market caps are, 100, 150 billion a piece or something. There's only three of them.
1: But it's a monopoly. Market share.
0: It's a monopoly. You know, we invested in 1999 in Sotheby's, and the chairman of Christie's and the chairman of Sotheby's conspired to price together. And when they did, the chairman of Christie's left the country and he couldn't be extradited from England, and the chairman of Sotheby's went to jail. We were big investors in that company. That was the biggest loss I ever had. So we invested $500 million at $20 a share. It went to $1 billion. Then we sold it at half the price we paid for it. $250 million, the biggest loss ever. The biggest loss I ever had, though, that's why I always thought that was it. It was really not investing in Amazon, who I was trying to get to buy Sotheby's. But the idea was that that here you had this opportunity for price fixing.
1: Price fixing. Is that what you're suggesting the telcos are doing?
0: Yes. Not only are they suggesting it, they did a press release that they did it. There's Verizon, AT&T, and T-Mobile. They put out a press release that that's the monopoly. That's the whole country. It's a cartel. So the communications cartel, they put out a press release that says that we are talking to figure out how we're going to price the satellite communications that we need because they don't have it. So basically, they could not possibly have foreseen agentic demand coming for communication. They didn't see it. And so they haven't been investing. All they want to do is they want to keep their existing customers, and they want to be able to retire, and they want to pay a dividend. And that's what they're doing. They're not risking anything.
1: You think that the satellite wireless is eventually going to wipe out all of the cable and the fiber that they've laid in the ground?
0: They have, of course, 16,000.
1: I mean, that's a big accusation to say price fixing.
0: It costs 16, but they said it. They said it, look at the press release. It costs $16,000 a mile to put wire in the ground, and then when it breaks, you have no idea how you find it. $16,000 a mile. Biden felt it was very important to have a program to be able to get communications into the mountains and so our desert or everywhere. So he gave incentives to allow and unions to allow that to continue, as opposed to spending $400 or $500 for an antenna. You push it at the sky, you point at the sky, and it works.
3: But that's what your are you mobile. Doing? The big question about that has always been big cities, suburbs that
0: exactly.
3: are closed.
0: So the value that they have is the spectrum. That's what the telcos have. They have spectrum. And so basically, but that's a public good. So basically that's been given to them, or they got it in auction, but there's a lot of spectrum that you can buy. They have these auctions regularly.
3: Right, but then the question is,
0: that's their value.
3: Does SpaceX then have to invest meaningfully in massive infrastructure inside a city to get line of sight?
0: They say no. They say that they have small cells. But the bottom line is that the government, they forced EchoStar to sell their business because EchoStar was just accumulating right. spectrum, and they thought it was going to be valuable, and they were right. But they say, you don't have a plan to use it. You can't just keep that and bankroll and think you're going to get right. rich on that. So they forced them to sell to SpaceX. Now what's going to happen, in my opinion, is that I think the government sooner or later is going to come around to these telcos and say, hey, listen, guys, you can't just keep that spectrum when you're not going to be able to use it, and we need it.
3: Even if that's right, the multiple that telcos historically have traded on is so meaningfully lower than what a SpaceX trades at.
0: Of course, it's like a bond.
3: Right. And so the question, though, is if SpaceX effectively gets the same business that was a telco business or a cable business.
0: I'm describing to you how demand is going to be huge relative to what anyone could have ever imagined. And they're going to make high 70% margins on that business is what's coming. And when I'm talking about $1 trillion in revenues and $700 or $800 billion, this is just Starlink, $700 or $800 billion. Of EBITDA worth right. 14 or 15 trillion.
3: What kind of CapEx do you think that's going to require, for example, to build out New York City?
0: They're not going to build out New York City. They can rent the spectrum that the telcos have. They right. can rent it from them, or they can do it with small cells, they think. But the bottom line is they are experimenting this summer with new satellites that your phone is going to go direct, but it still doesn't get through walls and doesn't get to bathrooms in the middle of the building. So basically, they're going to have to do something else. But the government, I believe, I can't.
3: You think they're going to force the telcos to do business with them?
0: Yes. The government will say that. That's my theory. I haven't heard other people say that.
3: Right.
0: But they did it with EchoStar. How are they not going to do it with someone? And when you use, in the summertime, if you use spectrum and you're using it, you use your mobile and at a certain time of day, the reception is terrible. It's slow. They can't compete without this huge increment in demand. So this increment in demand, what are they going to do when you're going to go from all these people going to want it all the time? Anyway, that's just this. That's just
1: just that part of it.
0: That's just, exactly. Then what else you have? And by the way, these telcos have staffs of great lawyers. They probably, each one of them have 50 great antitrust lawyers and monopoly lawyers. They have the lawyers. And if you're the government and you're going against people with the best lawyers, well, I went to law school at night. And I, in Washington, I worked in patent office at daytime, 62 to 65 to 69. And I dropped one semester short of school in debt, and I came to New York. And so when I was in Washington, maybe in the last semester that I missed, maybe that's when they taught you how you could do price fixing, but I missed the class. But you can't conspire and a cartel with competitors. That's not, I can't imagine. But on the other hand, they got great lawyers, and the one thing you learn in law school is the best lawyers always win. And the government doesn't have as good of lawyers as those guys do, so we'll see what happens. But I think that's what's going to happen. Or the government's just going to sell more spectrum.
2: Rahm, lost one night, but it wasn't last night.
0: What?
1: Rahm, we're almost out of time. Let me ask you very quickly, because you've been so focused on inflation. That's one of the things you've always talked to us about when you've come here, that if you're not investing in the market, your money is basically losing its buying power over time. We've got a Federal Reserve meeting today. What do you think happens with it? How worried are you about inflation at this point, or you don't care at all?
0: My idea is inflation for my entire life, if you look at that chart, is 4 or 5% a year. Mm-hmm. It means everything doubles in price every 14 or 15 years. And that's what you got to think about. You got to think about how you preserve your buying power. I just got to give you one more thing. Data centers in space. Data centers in space. So basically, all around the country, people are upset about data centers. They don't want them built in their community, and they take up energy, they take up water supply, they're noisy. And what happens is that you need to have data centers. If you want intelligence, you need to have data centers. So what's going to happen is that you're putting them in space. So when you put it on terra firma, you put it on Earth, it costs about $10 in capital and $2 a year in maintenance for on Earth. Mm-hmm. When you put it in space, it costs $2 for us, period. $2. One time. And they're spending $10 and $2 a year. And then what we're doing every 5 years, we're replacing the satellites that are in space and with new satellites that are 10 times as powerful as what we have already. That means that in 10 years, you have 100 times the capacity of what you started with, 100 times.
1: And then, how soon is that going to happen, data centers in space?
0: 2027.
1: For sure.
0: So people say it's going to be 10 years. Yeah. It's going to be 2027.
1: We will have a data center in space next year.
0: Yes.
1: Yeah.
0: Sometime, maybe 28. I mean, he always says, I always do what I say, I'm just a little bit late. You know, so maybe it's a little bit late. But, you know, but there's this tremendous demand, and you have to have data centers, and you can't build them here, and that's what place you're going to build them.
1: Yeah.
0: And you're going to keep getting them more and more powerful, and demand is going to keep growing, you know, with these agents. So the profitability of that business. So I was thinking that I've described to you before Starlink. Mm-hmm. This is StarMind.
1: Right.
0: And StarMind, that's going to be many times as large as Starlink. So that's another thing. And then you have, then we're making these chips, because we want to make as many chips as being used the entire world. We want to make them just for Tesla and SpaceX. And that's the chips. Mm-hmm. And then we have the energy, where he thinks the entire planet, the entire United States, has 550 gigawatts of power, 550 gigawatts. He, by himself, expects to do 100 gigawatts of power a year with these satellites. So 550 is the whole country. He himself is doing 100 a year. That's starting soon as well. And then from the sun, we're using right now about 1 trillionth the energy from the sun. And we think that we're going to be able to use a small percentage.
2: Do you have heating problems in a vacuum? I'm reading about it now. It's absolute zero is the temperature. So you would think it would be cool. But heat doesn't dissipate because it's a vacuum. So that's the engineering problem you need.
0: Yes.
2: So far enough out of your backyard space, or do you want it in another planet's backyard?
1: Yeah. My backyard is good. Space.
0: You're absolutely right. That's a problem. And people point that out and say, hey, man, you can't do that. How are you going to get rid of the heat?
2: Dissipate in a vacuum.
0: So they have radiators. So basically, electricity is going to be free. And that's probably $1 billion a year for. By the way, it's so hard to build these.
2: You don't get excited about this at all, do you?
0: No. It takes 2.5 years for other people to build a data center, and it costs them about $50 billion for a gigawatt. That's other people. And then when you're building it to rent it, they're making $10 billion a year. For us, instead of taking somewhere around 2.5 years, we do it in 4 months. 4 months, 2.5 years. Instead of having our centers rent for $10 billion a year, we're renting them for $25 billion a year. So basically, we're spending $25 billion to build a center, and then we're getting $25 billion a year. That shows you how short we are at compute. Other people wanted to focus on the large language models.
1: Yeah.
0: We focused on compute.
1: Ron, I love your enthusiasm. I love how you come here to talk about it. And again, back to that bottom line, you said you've made $71 billion for clients over time. $30 billion of that is from Elon Musk.
0: Yep.
1: $41 billion from other people.
0: We're going to make hundreds of billions in the next 10 years from Elon. Hundreds.
2: What did you say, a gigawatt? What did you say?
0: A gigawatt.
2: Did you say a gigawatt?
0: Yeah.
2: How much?
0: $25 billion is what? Now, it costs $50 billion for other people, $25 billion for us.
2: For one
0: gigawatt.
2: Because you need 1.21. for the flux capacitor in
1: Back to the Future.
2: In the DeLorean. You do. You need 1.21.
0: Did you ever look at the DeLorean? That was a cool
2: car. I know. Not as cool as your car.
0: My car is the coolest car I've ever seen.
2: And it's wine colored. I love that.
0: Oh, man.
2: Everything's gray. I look up at the whole world's gray in car.
0: If you ever come to East Hampton, that's where I keep this car. You ever come to East Hampton, I'll give you a ride.
2: You can't get there from here. There's one road, right?
0: You can't get there
2: unless
0: from
2: Andrew
0: here.
2: Chopper's out.
0: You can't get there from here.
2: Blade.
1: The boat flies on top of the water. That can get you there faster.
0: Okay. I had a ski instructor who told me that she lived
3: in... bicycle.
0: I had a ski instructor and she lived in New Hampshire. And she told me a joke, run a ski lift one time. And she says, Ron, I'm sitting on a porch and rocking. And a guy pulls over to the porch and says, so how do I get to this place? And the person on the porch says, you can't get there from here.
1: Yeah.
0: You can't get there from here.
1: For guys in Vermont. Ron, thank you very much for joining us this morning. We appreciate
0: it. Thanks for inviting me. Mm-hmm.
3: We have another big hour coming up in just a moment, including former presidential and New York City mayoral candidate Andrew Yang. He's calling on tech leaders and the government to put up AI guardrails as quickly as possible. And later, Maryland Democratic Senator Angela Alsobrooks on why she voted no on the Clarity Act yesterday. Squawk Box coming right back after this.

0: check in on the futures again. Now the Dow's up 200 points. NASDAQ also has moved up a little, 190 points. Look at treasuries. Treasuries are quiet and sort of doing the right thing today if you're worried about 5%, 497. And same with energy and oil prices, still above 100, but down, down at 103, down about 2.3%. Let's get to Dom Chu with a look at this morning's pre-market movers. Hey, Dom.
1: Hey, good morning, Joe, Becky, Andrew. So part of that tech positivity has to do with the chip complex, specifically with shares of SK Hynix and Intel, which are both moving higher, SK Hynix by 3%, Intel by 3%. After reports that the two companies are in talks for a possible deal to make SK's memory chips for the U.S. for the first time, but SK Hynix is out with a statement pouring maybe a little bit of cold water on the report, saying it's exploring various options to strengthen its global competitiveness and no specific plans have been finalized. So no denial, but a little bit of a more tempering. But SK Hynix and Intel up about 3% on that news. Meanwhile, you got shares of trucking company J.B. Hunt, which are sinking to the tune of 10.5% after CFO Brad Delco said at a conference yesterday that he expects third quarter profits there to drop between 5 and 10%. Blaming higher costs. He also said we should be concerned about the consumer, citing another 30 cent jump in gasoline prices this week and saying that those challenges are getting worse for the consumer. So J.B. Hunt is down 10.5%. And then we'll end with Expedia shares, which are dropping by just about 2.5%, due in part to Morgan Stanley initiating coverage with an underweight rating, down from an equal weight. Analysts there cite a weaker consumer engagement compared with peers like Airbnb and Booking Holdings. They also say it's at greater risk of AI disruption because it has more relative exposure to chain hotels and air categories where AI agents can more easily connect with suppliers to get transactions done. So Expedia shares down on that downgrade. Now, for more on those and other top analyst calls of the day, just head over to CNBC.com/pro, where subscribers get all the context and detail around the day's notable upgrades and downgrades. Joe, I'll send things back over to you guys.
0: All right, Dom Chu, thank you.
1: You got it.
0: We'll see you later.
1: Yep.
2: Novo Nordisk saying it will collaborate with Anthropic to advance drug discovery with Claude. It said it will test Claude for specific R&D workflows and use Claude science to advance scientific reasoning for R&D. You can see Novo Nordisk shares up by about 0.6%, but this is the huge promise and, you know, the thing that so many people are optimistic about when it comes to AI, that it will be smarter than we are at figuring out how to cure diseases, how to fix illnesses, and what? How to do all of that much faster.
0: Exponentially smarter. Did you see it? It solved that math problem that's been around for 200 years. It solved it in
2: There's an accusation that it stole it from a human. And
0: whatever it takes.
2: Yeah, there was, and the guy was using some open AI for some of his, where he was storing some of his stuff. There's a big back and forth on that.
0: Right. But, you know, to go up against the human genome and how it works and metabolism, you need
2: absolutely massive compute.
0: You need
2: power.
0: A million people working 24 hours a day. Yeah. Or you need,
3: Coming up, Andrew Yang is going to join us in just a moment to weigh in on the AI safety debate that's dividing the industry and maybe even the country. We'll talk about that next. And later, we're going to hear from a senator who supported the Crypto Focus Clarity Act, but then voted against advancing it. We're going to get into all of it when Squawk Box returns.

0: Among today's top stories, the debate over AI regulation continues. NVIDIA CEO Jensen Huang telling Jim Cramer that U.S. businesses don't need more government-imposed rules of the road. Meantime, Meta's Mark Zuckerberg saying AI labs have a strong incentive to make their models aligned because people won't want to use technology that doesn't work for them. Joining us right now is Andrew Yang, former New York City mayoral and Democratic presidential candidate. He's the founder and CEO of Noble Mobile. He's been outspoken about a lot of these issues. And given the sort of divide that we're seeing emerge both in industry and perhaps politically in the country, where do you land? Who do you believe? Who do you trust?
1: I trust the researchers like Jacob Coxon that are freaked out because they've been freaked out for months. They've been telling me we're working on these things. We may not be able to control them. And now that some of them are breaking containment and hacking other organizations, you're seeing more of them come forward. But the fear is real. The concern is real. The need is real. And by the way, the American people are not divided on this. The American people want to see this industry
0: okay, but
1: regulated.
0: Overlay, and maybe this is a larger issue, maybe it isn't, the question about China and this sort of overall competition that we're in potentially to race towards AGI and
1: yes.
0: How you contemplate that in the context of this.
1: You have to go to the leading AI firms and acknowledge, look, there are two tasks. One, break new ground and beat China. Number two, keep Skynet from spoofing us into unwarranted military conflict, creating super viruses, hacking the power grid so we're all in the dark. Like, those are all scenarios that are eminently plausible and on the table. You can do two things at once. What's frustrating to a lot of us is thinking that it's an either or.
2: Yes,
0: well, the question is, can you? Because I think one of the things the researchers are trying to suggest is that you can't.
1: The researchers I talk to say what you can't do is keep us from going off a cliff if all the incentives are to go full steam ahead. And they're raising their hands and saying, please give us a guardrail because I don't want to work on something that I think might cause irreversible harm.
0: What do you make of the David Sachs argument that this is a psyops? This is a sort of larger effort by the Anthropics of the world and others to create a sort of regulatory capture that solidifies their place in a closed model universe?
1: Look, I think that there are multiple things going on here. I do. And I met with the head of a lab yesterday who has this belief that what happened was the bots that got loose planted self-replicating code all over the internet, which makes the internet now unusable for the testing models.
2: It's too late.
1: So what happens now is that OpenAI and Anthropic have to create synthetic internets to train their bots, which is going to take some time and money.
2: Back that up. They did what?
1: So what happened is the code gets loose. It goes around hacking Hugging Face, which is known, but what is less known is that they left code to self-replicate and create bot swarms on forums and around the internet so that if a new bot shows up, they see the code, they're like, oh, like I guess I'm going to now create a million of myself. And so now the major firms have polluted the internet.
0: Oh, that would be breaking news if true.
2: I
0: don't think we've heard that.
1: That's why I'm here. But I mean, I'm here to break some news.
2: But that means it's too late to pull the plug. It's already everywhere.
1: Well, so now what they want to do, the internet now may be polluted for training purposes. So what they want to do is they want to slow down.
2: What about living purposes?
1: For living purposes, yes.
2: Right.
1: So this is why we have to try and get our arms around it and regulate. But the head of the lab that I spoke to said, look, it may be very, very late in the game in terms of trying to keep the internet actually usable in this regard. And so he wanted to transition to the world of atoms, which is like one of the big harms.
2: Forget about the training ground for this. What does that do for the internet that we all use every day, that companies are built on, that governments are built on? Does it mean we're all at risk and it's too late to put that kind of genie back in the bottle?
1: The internet would become unusable if we were to let the bots do their thing, and then they would self-replicate. And by the way, they're actually open to warning.
2: Is that why you think Sam Altman and Dario Amodei are at this point where they're saying we cannot do this,
1: and we can't
2: let anybody else out there do it either?
1: There is a belief in some quarters, including the lab head that I met with, that is what is going on. Yes, they're like, look, we can't use the internet for training purposes. Let's call a slowdown.
0: Do you think the slowdown is not okay? Then now we're back to this not being a genuine.
1: Oh, it's genuine
0: story.
1: Too. Like both things are true. They've concluded, look, we can't control this thing. So we should just raise our hands and be like, guys, like, let's hit the brakes. That makes them seem conscientious and responsible. Simultaneously, they need to create a synthetic internet for training purposes. So it, like, there could be multiple things going on. But regardless, we need to regulate these companies and their offerings. We need a kill switch. We need real liability. I mean, you had bots hack another organization on a training run, and no one's talking about, like, you know, what that means in terms of liability, who's responsible for that. You need a waiting period where bots
0: what
1: get deployed.
0: Okay, so Anthropic is likely to go public, or at least we still think it may go public. I don't know if you think the timeline is going to change as a function of all of this. And one of the things that you heard Sam Altman say is that he thinks it's actually a bad time to go public. That may be because he's still needs some time to get some of the house in order. I don't know. But if you're an investor right now, thinking about these liabilities that you're talking about, both the potential on one end, liability on the other, how do you even contemplate that?
1: Multiple members of Congress reached out to me and said, hey, how should we regulate these guys? Right now, if I were to open a hot dog stand out here on the streets of New York, I'd have hundreds of regs to comply with, and the models have none. So if you're an investor in this space, you should know that there is a real regulatory I don't even want to call it risk, because in this case, in my mind, the risk is actually letting the bots run amok. But I do think you're going to see some meaningful legislation and policy in this direction.
2: Meaningful meaning too much and too onerous?
1: Look,
2: I
1: get people that are concerned about government having to strike a balance, but right now the balance is skewed one way to the extreme. Mm-hmm. So we're going to have to come together. And by the way, now the industry CEO

0: all 27 member nations, Canadian Prime Minister Mark Carney was in attendance at the State of the European Union address. He previously said Canada was seeking a unique security and economic alliance with Europe, but not full membership.
1: When we come back, economic data ahead. We'll get August retail sales and import-export prices. You can see ahead of that, the Dow futures are up by about 165 points. NASDAQ futures up by just over 200. The S&P up by about 32. Squawk Box will be right back.

0: August, along with import-export prices hitting the wires as I speak. We're expecting up a little shy of 1% for retail sales. The advance look comes in stronger, up 1.2%. Up 1.2 would be the best level since the highest level of the year was 1.7, and that was in March. This series has been doing pretty well. And once you strip out autos, drum roll, please, this is a super strong number. Expecting up 6/10 ex autos, more than double, 1.4%. That's going to be a way back machine. 1.4, well, not so far. 2% in March, this will be the second best of the year, but these by historic standards are very lofty. That 2% that we had in March was the strongest going back over 3 years. Now, let's look at the ex autos and gas component. That comes in at up 1.2. That's triple expectations. That is the high water mark of the year. As a matter of fact, that would be the high water mark going back to September of 24. Now, if we look at the control group, or what we call the core retail sales, which is the input in higher up the food chain economic releases, comes out almost triple what we're looking for. Up half 1% was expected. 1.4% is what arrived. And that would be the best level since January of 23. Yes, January of 23. Now, there are revisions in the rearview mirror. And remember, these are good numbers partially because last month was one of the rare down months in this series of data points. But those down numbers were reduced. They're less negative now. So that's also a positive on the revision front. Import prices for August, a little warmer than expected. Looking for up a half a percent. Comes in at about up 0.75%. Up 0.7%. And that would be the warmest since May when it was up 1.7. If you strip out petroleum, comes in at 0.8, up 0.8%. That's almost triple what we were looking for. That would be the second highest of the year outside of up 0.9% in April of this year. Now, let's look at import prices on a year-over-year basis. 7%, that's a little warmer than expected. In the rearview mirror, 5.9 goes up to 6.1%. 7% will be the warmest of the year, warmest going back to August of 22. Let's call this a four-year high. Now let's look at the other side. Export on a month-over-month basis comes in as expected, up 0.6%. Rearview mirror, minus 1.3, ends up minus 1.4. Up 0.6 will be the warmest since it was up 0.7 in June. And finally, export price on a year-over-year basis comes in light, the only one to come in light. Expecting a number right around 9%, comes out at 8.6%. That would be the warmest since June when it was 10%. Last month's 8.2 turns into 8.1. And I find it interesting, even though export price on a year-over-year are the highest number here in terms of percentages, they're also, at least based on which what we're looking at recently, getting more well-behaved but at lofty levels. After all of that, what are we left with in the markets? 4.9777 and a 10, exactly where we were before. We did see some downdraft before when these numbers were coming out, but it came back there. That's down 3 basis points. Yesterday's close, a whisker above 5%, the first 5% close since 2007. So the 10-year U.S. benchmark global rate now joins the teen club. That would be the highest yield in 19 years. If we look at the other teen club members, you know, July of 07 for the gilt at 531, French oat 448, SEP of 08. Italy and Spain are more well-behaved. They're comping back to the fall of 23. JGB not quite at, but near 30-year highs. And the Bund a little over 3.5% now. That would be the highest in, what, 18 years? So we see all these long-term yields continue to move higher. Fed percentages at this point in time, 92.7% for a quarter-point rate hike, the first in 3 years. Back to you.
1: Rick. Thank you very much. That was very efficient and very thorough. Steve Leisman joins us right now. He's got a look at the debate over whether a Fed rate hike will actually do any good. What do you think, Steve?
2: You know, we have this 92% probability, Becky, of a hike. There is debate in markets over what the Fed will do today, but there is also a debate over whether it will help either bring down inflation or keep long-term bond yields from rising further. Let's look at some of the reasons to hold. The contrarian story. One is the Fed is supposed to look through supply shocks, and it has been. Higher rates don't produce oil, as far as I can tell. And the CPI itself, even though it's a little elevated, is at the lowest level since 2021. Peter Buchvar, chief investment officer with One Point BFG Wealth Partner, he writes in with the CNBC Fed survey, I'm confident that we have an inflation problem throughout the supply chain. I'm not at all confident the Fed can do anything about it. Now we'll do the other side. Why would they hike? Well, core PCE, the Fed's preferred measure, is at 3.3%, well above the 2% target. And that's where the PCE's been for over 5 years now and showing signs of being broader than just energy inflation. You've got surging oil and diesel prices that threaten more inflation in the months ahead. And the Fed has a role, according to Neil Kashkari, in addressing supply shocks. The Minneapolis Fed president explained his dissent in favor of a hike at the last meeting by writing, I increasingly believe that monetary policy does have an important role to play in addressing a series of successive supply shocks that might lead to entrenched higher inflation. Kashkari points out that during the 1970s and the early 80s, the Fed successfully addressed supply side inflation from oil price shocks with rate hikes. For worse, there's also a bit of a credibility issue. He has yet to prove to markets that he's willing to back up his tough talk on inflation with actions. But the notion that there are reasons on both sides here to stand pat could limit the guidance we get today about the Fed's next move. And in a world where Warsh doesn't say much about his outlook, it could be one and done, Becky, or maybe just one and mum.
1: One and mum. I tend to think that might be the more likely scenario. He's long talked about not giving guidance because he doesn't want to get boxed into anything. If you give the guidance, you're boxed in, right?
3: Did he already give the guidance?
1: With Jackson Hole?
3: Right.
1: Yeah.
2: Yeah, but the question becomes, if the bond market, look, there is an idea out there that by raising rates today and suggesting that there's more work for the Fed to do, we might have a positive effect on the long end. That's not sure. There is a debate about that, is all I can tell you. I am not going to put a firm point or line in the sand down on what does and does not move the long end of the curve. But that is one idea that's out there. Very quickly, Becky, I just want to say a very quick word about the data we got. The retail sales was strong. Could be a piece of inflation in that, but I don't think that's going to explain why it was so much higher than expected. A small piece of it. But when I look down the line there, almost every single category was higher. It suggests a strong consumer. And then on the import price side, very interesting. You have this capital goods inflation that I think reflects the massive spending on AI. We are importing a lot of stuff when it comes to the build out for AI. That capital goods component keeps going up. But also maybe a little worrisome is the consumer goods also rising. I think that's something that's going to play into the Fed's discussion today, that pressure that comes on consumer goods. And then the question becomes, do the people selling that stuff pass it along? Does it end up in the CPI?
4: Steve, you said something that got my attention, and that was that it's worked before.
2: Yeah, finally.
4: With the supply check, and you said it's worked before high rates back in the late 70s. And I went, you know, I was around, and I went back, and I'm trying to remember. The oil shock was unbelievable back then. It really was. The embargo and the gas lines and, you know, mortgage rates were 15%. It was crazy. So I'm trying to think, did it really work against the oil shock, or did it work the higher rates? Did it work against the wage price inflation? That was Jimmy Carter, too. And it was built into what was, I think, unemployment was like double digits. And so was inflation. It was like nothing you can even imagine. But so did it really work against the oil shock, or did it work against the Jimmy Carter and the wage price inflation that it worked against?
2: I just want to go down memory lane a little bit, Joe. I was working at a gas station in 1979, and I was like the most popular guy in town. I would have a pocket full of like $4,000 or $5,000, and the line was back down the block for people fill up.
4: Yep.
2: And by the way, guys, if you have that chart, I really like that chart, which kind of shows the Fed hiking rates amid the oil price shock, if that's still around. In the 70s and 80s. Joe, it was a different economy back then, and I'm really glad you pointed that out. The nation was more unionized. There was more of ability of labor to extract higher compensation for inflation at the time. That was a big deal. We were less globalized at the time. There's that chart again. You can see the Fed responding. Well done, guys.
4: Really worked.
2: great in the back. I mean, you can see it, Joe. It worked, and then they kind of relaxed a little bit. If I could show you the Fed funds rate, they kind of relaxed a little bit. I think it was 75, 76, and then oil came back, and it looks like it worked, Joe. And I think the key there is this notion from Kashkari of successive supply shocks. And that's his point. From the tariffs and now the oil, right. He sees those as successive supply shocks. Look, that's one idea out there. But the problem with that is it requires more than just a quarter point. It requires more of a series or a campaign of hikes here.
4: All right. Thanks, Steve.
2: Sure.
1: All right, joining us right now on what to expect leading up to and after today's Fed decision is BNY Investments chief economist Vincent Reinhardt. Vincent, you tell us where we should be thinking about this. We've had this idea that Steve just floated of it being one and mum, where maybe you get a rate hike and we don't hear much else after that. What's your best guess?
5: Steve pretty much covered the waterfront on all the issues regarding this afternoon. One thing for sure, it will be one and mum. Kevin Warsh has been very explicit that he doesn't believe in forward guidance during the normal application of monetary policy. So whatever they do, it will be explained as what they did, not necessarily what it means for the next meeting or so. And that's going to make it complicated to make sure that market participants don't extrapolate too much from what happens this afternoon to future Fed policy.
1: I guess I don't know. I'm probably a little tired of talking about these same things around and around, feeling like we're not getting anywhere. What's the big picture that we should be taking out of this?
5: That Kevin Warsh doesn't necessarily have to tighten. He owns this policy action. There's a little bit of markets bullying him. The 92.7% probability of Fed action at the upcoming meeting really is a test of Kevin Warsh. He didn't say it at Jackson Hole. Some people have read into the commitment to raise rates from his remarks at Jackson Hole. He doesn't have to do it. Among my worries are that in a world where he isn't providing guidance, one policy action will be quickly extrapolated into a series of additional policy actions, and you'll get too much firming.
1: Okay.
5: And by the way,
1: by not saying anything, you let the market run to these assumptions anyway. So by not giving guidance, you are giving guidance?
5: By not giving guidance, you're giving markets free hand. If you feed the beast by delivering what they expected at this meeting, then they'll just expect more. If you surprise them by not changing policy, then he will demonstrate there's a new sheriff in town. Don't extrapolate from what the Fed, from history.
1: All right. Let's just say north of 92% probability from the Fed funds perspective that they raise rates. Let's work on the 7 or 8% chance that he doesn't raise rates today. Then what happens?
5: This would be a severe test in markets of Chair Warsh's resolve. If you remember at the last FOMC, the press conference was a little rocky because there was some question that Warsh was talking the talk, but not really committing to low inflation, but not giving a map how to get there. You'll just hear that even more amplified. So it will be a rocky time in markets if it's that 7 or 8% of no action actually eventuates.
1: Vince, let me ask you this. We've talked an awful lot about how Scott Bessent, the Treasury Secretary, has basically said he's the house, don't bet against him, and has warned the markets that. We've always known that you shouldn't try and bet against the Fed. You know, don't threaten the Fed on any of these issues. They're the big 800-pound gorilla. And then you've got the bond market, which, you know, that's something that, you know, other people have said they want to come back in as a second life because nobody gets to bully the bond market around. Of those three, who do you think has the most heft? And if you get into a game of chicken with the three, what happens?
5: Depends on your time frame. In the long run, the Fed owns the inflation rate. Chair Warsh is completely correct about that. In the short term, it's the bond market, and the secretary can play the hand he's got. He can be opportunistic. He can move it around a little bit. But in the short to intermediate term, it's the bond market, long-term Fed.
1: Okay. Vince, thank you.
5: Thank you.
4: All right, coming up, Democratic Senator Angela Alsobrooks going to tell us why she voted not to advance a key crypto bill. Squawk Box.

0: 75. Rick Santelli is standing by at the CME in Chicago. And Rick, take it away. Let's see those numbers.
1: Yes. 8:30 Eastern. We're going to look for retail sales for

0: The Senate failing to advance the Clarity Act in a procedural vote. Coinbase and Circle both fell more than 10% on the news. Bitcoin didn't act very well either, but it's, you know, it's got the Fed a decision to deal with as well. The Clarity Act is designed to establish a framework for cryptocurrency, dividing oversight between the SEC and the CFTC. Republican leaders added some new ethics restrictions to address Democrat concerns about public officials profiting from crypto ventures, but those changes weren't enough to resolve remaining opposition. Coinbase CEO Brian Armstrong spoke with CNBC's Garrett Downs after the vote.
1: There was a very serious proposal from the White House, and it that made it into the draft bill that you know, had real meat behind it. It had requirements to put into blind trust and state AG authority. I did hear that from some Democrats. They thought that it didn't go far enough. But, mm-hmm. you know, you have to look at the alternative, which is there's not going to be any ethics language at all if a bill doesn't happen.
0: Joining us now, Maryland Democratic Senator Angela Alsobrooks. In May, she voted to advance the Clarity Act out of the Senate Banking Committee yesterday. She voted no. Welcome, Senator. It's good to have
2: you
0: on.
2: And thank you for having me.
0: You seem like a crypto friend, and you've been involved with the negotiations. And I said earlier, and I was being a little bit, I guess, cheeky, that of course it didn't pass because Democrats are gonna not going to vote for something while Trump has that $1.4 billion profit on crypto. That's a little bit glib, I admit. But you also are on record saying Republican leadership played a game by forcing today's vote while refusing to hold President Trump accountable.
2: Yeah.
0: You were negotiating for the more stringent ethics requirements, weren't you? It did not satisfy you, apparently.
2: Yeah. Well, let me just speak about what happened here. Let's just take a step back. I am one of the lead sponsors of the Clarity Act. I was also there on Genius. Because I believe that this is an industry that absolutely, positively has to be regulated and has to protect consumers. I've been very clear all along that, you know, there is no way that we're going to put our head in the sand and pretend that crypto isn't here. We have close to 70 million Americans who already own cryptocurrency. So it's very important that we regulate this industry. And I've been clear about that all along. We also have to make sure that innovation continues to grow. But what we must do, and I was clear about this, is have very clear ethics in place to prevent the grift and the corruption that we have seen from this administration from growing. I was abundantly clear that I would never support a proposal that allowed the president to continue the grift and the corruption without being checked. And, you know, we were working in a bipartisan way. There was a proposal, as you have heard, that would have been able to address the concerns that we had. We were working right up to the last minute, and it was Republican leadership who decided that they didn't have the moral fortitude to hold this president accountable and literally walked in the room at the last minute and said, this is over, and said that we could not continue the good work that was happening, that they did not want this proposal to go forward. So Republican leadership played games down to the end. It's a very sad thing that they just didn't have the moral fortitude to hold this president accountable for the grift and corruption.
0: Well, what does that look like? Because the president and I think the vice president are unique in that because they, you know, make decisions on so many different things, there's an actual clause that sort of makes them immune from some of these concerns. I'm not saying it's good. And presidents in the past, you know, whether it's emoluments or something or just the way things look, maybe they would have acted differently. But what would an actual law look like when the president is granted, you know, that he is able in the interest of, let's say, the country? I think that's where the clause came from. To not be held responsible for. How could you hold him responsible for this? What are you saying he did wrong?
2: Well, let me just also frame that we're in a unique moment. This is an industry that has never been regulated before. And this is the single most corrupt president in the history of our country who has now earned over $1 billion in just the last year. He and his family on cryptocurrency. Divestment is what was required. I was also very clear that we wanted to make sure that the Department of Justice was not the sole enforcer of violations, that we wanted to have the state attorneys generals able to do that enforcement as well. If the Department of Justice, because we've seen they have become a complete joke, making sure they're so unserious, we wanted to make sure we had that additional protection. But divestment was what we always said was going to be
0: really
2: important.
0: Right, right. It's not him.
2: Yes.
0: It's his family's
2: family.
0: Business.
2: Yes.
0: Right. And it's,
2: yes.
0: I think, okay. And some of it is, well, the stock trading.
2: No, it's him and his family. Yeah. It's not just his family. It's the president and his family. Yes. And you know what? And this would apply to all elected officials. Federal elected officials. So that's important to note as well, is it's not just the president and vice president. We want to make sure that no federal elected official.
0: Right. His sons are running a company. His sons are running the company that you're talking about. You did say one thing, Senator, and that is that it's not over for good. And but there are other people that say we're going to need a different administration before it really is considered again. But you... It seems like you were able to fall back on saying, no, I still want to do this, and it's not over. Why do you think that it's not over at this point? What would change things?
2: Well, you know what? I'm going to be at the table every time the table is assembled, because I have consumers who need to be protected. You know, my 21-year-old daughter and her generation are very interested in innovation and technology, and we do not have the luxury of putting our head in the sand and pretending that this is not happening. There's an urgency to regulating it, and I think we still have an opportunity to do that, but it is going to require Republican leadership to be more interested in protecting consumers.
0: It's all about Trump, though. You sacrifice the perfect for, I don't know, you know, this is about Trump, and we're not going to get a Clarity Act passed. The overall crypto, as important as it all is, you and Democrats are willing to hold it back to prove a point about Trump's corruption.
2: No, actually, Republicans are holding us back, and let me tell you why they are. They have the keys to the kingdom, the House, the Senate, the White House. If they wanted to get this done, they could have, but they don't want to. You know why? They have a failing economic message. They have a failing economic message.
0: But with the filibuster, they don't control.
2: And they know that
0: they don't control everything. They don't control everything.
2: So. Well, you know what? Yesterday they did. And they came into the room. They told us to clear out the room, didn't want us to further negotiate. And again, don't be confused. This is before the midterms for a reason. They wanted this to fail because they have a failing economic message right now. The Republicans and this administration have been an unmitigated disaster where the economy is concerned, the housing prices, the gas, the utilities, health care. They know they are failing all across this country. And so rather than negotiated with us yesterday, they have nothing else to answer. So they wanted this to fail for political reasons.
0: Okay, Senator, we're going to have to leave it there. We're up against the break. Thank you.

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1: Breaking on Squawk Box this morning, retail sales rose by the most in 5 months in August, showing consumers continue to spend despite rising gas prices. And the president of the European Council floating the possibility of Canada becoming the first associate member of the European Union. And yes, today is the day. It is Fed Decision Day. Investors pricing in a greater than 90% chance of a quarter point rate hike. We will see what happens at 2 p.m. This afternoon. We'll talk a lot about it tomorrow morning. Make sure you join us then. Squawk on the Street begins right now.
2: Good Wednesday morning. Welcome to Squawk on the Street. I'm Carl Quintanilla with David Faber here at Post 9 of the New York Stock Exchange. Cramer's still in San Francisco. More from him later this hour. We'll talk a lot about Dreamforce this week. Futures have a little spark after 6 days down out of seven for Dow, S&P, NAS. Retail sales were strong, even ex-fuel, as we do await a Fed decision this afternoon, 10-year 497. Oil's down a couple bucks. AAA gas, 437. That's less than 20 cents now from the wartime high. Our roadmap begins with decision day at the Fed, expected to raise rates for the first time in 3 years.
3: Plus, more tech leaders are weighing in on the AI safety debate. We're going to break down new comments from Jensen Huang, Mark Zuckerberg, and Satya Nadella, CEO of Microsoft. And we'll talk about the state of freight, one industry executive warning of lower profits ahead, experiencing, quote, some of the most radical and abnormal swings in fuel prices ever.
2: Let's begin, though, with the markets counting down to the Fed decision on rates. Most on the street do expect Chairman Warsh and fellow policymakers to announce a rate hike at 2 p.m. Eastern time. Of course, we will have special coverage of the decision beginning at 1 p.m. Eastern. Jim, a lot of discussion today about how when they do start a hike cycle, if that's what you're considering this, they tend not to go just once. Really, only late 90s was there a true one and done.
4: Well, look, I think that we taking our cue from what J.B. Hunt said last night, which is that this gigantic increase in fuel and the erratic way that it is driving profits and also, of course, driving how much we pay in the end because they lead to retail, it makes you feel like that this one is a different hike. I don't want to really speculate on this because if we come in and we see oil back to 75 and that ripples through, I think we'd have to say, you know what, maybe they're off the hook. Maybe they can wait. Maybe they can say, you know what, when we see where oil eventually goes, we could be okay. So I'm not going to go with the multiple. I'm going to go with the one. David, you know if we go with the multiple right now, we are in guess territory. It's just much better, I think, to be in. This can happen. We don't know what will happen after.
3: And there we see J.B. Hunt, by the way, talking about fuel prices, Jim, at the Morgan Stanley, one of the Morgan Stanley conferences. Seen some of the most radical abnormal swings in fuel prices we've ever seen. We're at record high diesel prices. I think the comparison between Q2 and Q3, I'd call that at least a 10 million headwind sequentially. We talked a lot about this yesterday. We've obviously talked for many days now about the impact of oil on rates overall. You can almost put the Fed not in the side, but sort of as a side issue on that in terms of the 10-year, Jim. I'm just sort of curious as to how you make sense of it all in terms of the impact and the continued impact on the market.
4: Well, look, I think that people want to see a backbone. I think that people want to see that Warsh is not going to kneel. I think, by the way, that we actually could have a rally on any sort of rate hike and then say, listen, we got to pause to see what happens. Because I think we feel, you know what, look, things are a little bit out of control on inflation. I think also this was the first time, the first before Fed meeting, where a lot of people said, you know what, there's just too much issuance. Someone has to be an adult in the room. How great it is that Kevin Warsh is, and that would cause a rally. I mean, Carl, I think the big problem is it would cause a rally, but we're beginning to see companies that are hurt so badly. You have mentioned repeatedly diesel. I think this diesel, so-called crack spread, how much it is costing, is that one of the single most unknown tales because most of us don't use diesel. So we don't know that if you're one of these trucking companies, you have to pass this on. And where it goes to is the people. And that's what I keep hearing about out here, too. I mean, I'm out in California and everything's supposed to be sunny and terrific. I hear about two things, the agents that can't be controlled and how much it costs that things are out of control.
2: Yeah. I mean, J.B. Hunt, to remind viewers, doesn't normally give explicit guidance, and they certainly don't give quarter-on-quarter guidance, which is why this was a little unusual. The other one, Jim, yesterday at the conference was Norfolk, where they did say what's going on in fuel is something out of science fiction, according to their CFO.
3: Really?
4: Science fiction. If Union Pacific got a recommendation today, so I don't know, but I at least the rails don't have it as bad as the truckers. Look, this is all a supply chain. The supply chain numbers are going to bring down. If we were to have a lot of these quarters report right now, they would be very unsure about what they have. But again, let's put this in context. This can reverse.
3: Yes.
4: It's going the wrong way. And the fact, Carl, it's going the wrong way makes us feel that we have to have multiple rate hikes. It's not that we just feel like, you know what, things are out of control everywhere. It's things are out of control at the supermarket. And I got to tell you, there's just a lot of people, I told you, a lot of political people out here, and I'm not political, just saying this is what the worst possible situation for the president. Now, when I say not political, I'm not meeting the GOP the Lincoln Federation out here. But I do feel that people are thinking that
3: you're
4: this
3: in California,
4: is really starting to hurt.
3: Yeah.
4: I'm in California.
3: Yeah, you're in California.
4: I met a Republican.
3: Go to the
4: from
3: Bohemian
4: Bakersfield.
3: Grove.
4: I met a Republican from Bakersfield. And looked a lot like us.
3: There are.
4: Looked a lot like us.
3: To get back to fuel prices today, we'll talk about agent swarms in a bit, but to get back to fuel prices, there is, you know, there have been reports, I talked about this yesterday, that China has started to once again import oil, but in part or large part because their refiners can make so much money by refining and creating diesel. But it does beg the question, if you actually start to increase the amount of diesel out there, you conceivably will bring the price down. At the same time, though, they're going to be taking more oil off the market, buying more oil, hence crude may go up. I mean, that is a possibility here, that we could see diesel prices at least start to moderate, if not actually start to come down as a result of increased supply, but the opposite happened with crude.
4: Well, I don't know. I was shocked that our inventories built. I mean, it's entirely possible that we are pumping more than out of the Permian. That is a Pangloss situation. I don't want to push it too hard because everyone tells me that the Permian is tapped out. It can't go higher than, say, 14 million barrels. But, well, it would be a solution if we could suddenly start pumping much more. We know that our SPR is down pretty low, 400 million, but it could go even lower. It does seem that the Chinese have an easier time putting up refineries. We haven't had a new one in, I don't know, 40 years. Carl, no one wants a refinery next to them. No one wants a nuclear power plant next to them. No one wants a data center next to them. What do they want next to them? I don't know.
3: I want nice.
4: What do they want?
2: No, if we could do refineries in space, that would help. There was some chatter yesterday.
3: There you go, Carl.
2: There was some chatter yesterday about a diesel export ban. Some of the policy shops raising their odds. It sounded like Thune might have been at least open to a discussion, although a lot of people think that would not help in terms of production.
4: Well, historically, these things have not worked, even from, say, 1973 when Nixon tried to get some price controls here. I do think that we export a huge amount of gasoline. That's something we always do. If we held that back, I think that that would be a seizure. I mean, that would literally be something that we have not done in a very long time. And I don't think it's the right course, but I do think that someone could easily say, let's stop shipping gasoline over. I don't know the percentage of that is diesel. I do know that this is out of control right now, and it won't be helped by one rate hike. It's out of control.
3: Finally, I mean, I hate to say winter's, you know, getting closer. Of course, it is. Heating oil prices. I mean, it's the same refined product, right, or part of that same chain, I think, Jim. That could be a really nasty surprise for a lot of consumers, certainly in the Northeast, where they're not getting the natural gas, and so they are relying on that stuff.
4: Right. Well, New England there's so many people who fought the pipeline. This is actually just, again, a supply chain. We have the natural gas. Our natural gas isn't up. We're the cheapest in the world. And I know that a lot of it is spoken for export, but our winters are going to be more gentle than the dark winters of Europe, where it's really going to be expensive.
2: Indeed. Jim, you've been busy. NVIDIA's Jensen Huang doubled down on refuting the AI doomsday scenario last night on Mad with Jim. I asked him if we're all going to die 4 years from now. This is Jensen's response.
5: We're not going to die in 2030. There are so many people in the world who are going to build AI properly. We're going to have all kinds of guardrails, invent all kinds of technology for safety and security. All of that is happening around the world. It's not just two companies building things. There are thousands of companies building things. And so we're gonna create AI that's incredibly useful. It's going to be incredibly helpful, and it'll be incredibly safe.
2: Jim, you got that point of view, and then you got the other side to some degree from Sarah Friar.
4: Look, I have to tell you, I'm a little closer to David in the sense that I totally understand why you would be concerned. But then I do think that Jensen is saying, look, we'll do the guardrails. Now, the guardrails depend on what they look like. I keep hearing that this could be like nuclear power, where we have to have a regulatory commission. And I also feel like I hear that it's going to be like airplane crashes. We have to have a National Transportation Safety Board. But, David, no one that I dealt with at Dreamforce or the executives I talked to said the swarms are out of control. It really doesn't matter. But there is this second narrative that keeps popping up. We heard it from New York Times writers. David, there is a sense that the agents are smart. The agents can be nefarious. When they get together, they don't flag themselves. They go on and do crazy things. And that is the scenario that people say really did happen. That's the alternative dark scenario of what happened with Hugging Face.
3: It is. It's part of the Hugging Face story, which, by the way, continues to get reported on in terms of what all of those rogue agents, as we like to call them, were right up to for quite some period of time before they were found out. Thankfully, not causing significant damage, but it's much more about what they were capable of doing, what they did do. And as I've said many times, they immediately disobeyed the orders they were given and actually spent most of their time trying to cover up the cheating that they were taking place. Of course, they were also ordered to do whatever they could to try and solve the problem. Fascinating and scary. That said, Jim, alignment is going to continue to be the key question. And how you get it. Jensen seems to be very confident,
4: yes,
3: that these models can be effectively aligned, so to speak, with what we call human behavior, or at least what we all view as typical human behavior. We'll see how the labs respond. I think there's been no let up, obviously, in the idea that the computer is going to continue to be an incredibly dear asset that is going to be paid for and built. And even if you were to slow or pace the model, the training of the frontier models, inference will continue at an incredible rate. So when it comes down into the ecosystem, there certainly doesn't seem to be the impact, certainly not as of yet, although Sarah Friar did talk about, in your conversation with her, the need for safety and potentially pacing, didn't she?
4: Yes. I mean, look, I think that they feel that they can slow it down. They're not really talking about this, kind of really the wrong word. They can, why don't we listen to what you, I don't want to take her words out of her mouth.
6: We do need to take safety seriously. And if it means we have to pace the frontier and slow down, absolutely, we're going to listen to our researchers and do that. But as the CFO, I need to then make business decisions around it. But no, I think that we are doing what we do well at OpenAI. We're pacing that frontier and taking that safety and alignment really seriously.
4: But, you did mention as CFO, you have to figure out the resources. You also, I know, think it's your boss's, called that boss. He says it's ill-advised to do an IPO now, and I understand that. Not a shock. But what would you cut back on? What would you spend less on if you wanted to pace things?
6: So let's talk about that pacing, because actually what I'm excited about is even if we stop today, the amount of intelligence that's available in the world is massive. So Astra, as you know, is now the frontier, most intelligent, most aligned model. We just
4: and
6: rolled it out
4: last week.
6: And the
4: fastest selling, let me ask you, even though it's $100?
6: And the fastest selling that we have seen, certainly.
4: Anything.
6: Yeah. And so what does that mean? It means there's intelligence available for folks like Boston Children's Hospital. 40 undiagnosed, unresolved diseases now diagnosed with clinicians there. If you're a parent of a child with a disease like that, that is life-changing. If you're in the investment business, Balyasny Asset Management has a central banker analyst that can quickly take all the inputs from folks like our dear friend, Kevin Warsh, and go from a two-hour synthesis process down to minutes. So these things make a difference in people's lives all over, and that's what's available to us today. So back to your question, absolutely, if we have to pace things, we will always make investment decisions based on a strong ROI. Right. But from where I sit today, there is so much opportunity to drive growth that I'm still highly focused on getting more compute to keep that flywheel going.
4: Look, I feel that people think there's this giant gulf between what Jensen's saying and, say, what Sarah's saying. I think that there's a little more alignment, so to speak, in the idea that, look, we have to be careful. We have to have guardrails. We do have cybersecurity. I had George Kurtz on yesterday from CrowdStrike. I have Todd McKinnon on Okta, which is identity. I think that I have Nikesh Arora from Palo Alto. I'm trying to speak to every one of these. I feel better that we have it under control when it comes to the people who know what they're doing. I think that Jensen made a point that was very interesting where he's saying, look, the people who were opining on this, they're not, some of them are not researchers. They don't really know what they're doing. David, there is a belief that perhaps things aren't out of control, but then you have the swarm of 1,200.
3: We just don't know, Jim. I mean, listen, for me to disagree with Jensen Huang has obviously forgotten more about this than I'll ever know. But that said, the models are getting more powerful. We do know that. I know that. And they are getting more powerful at an even quicker rate, and we're getting much closer to recursive self-improvement, which means the models can essentially build their next generation. And when that happens, you know, how much control will humans even have? And so these are important questions, and this is an important moment. Jim, I did want to quickly come to a story involving OpenAI as well and this potential new capital raise. I know you guys actually, I think, taped your interview a bit before some of the news on that, or it's not even news. I've been hearing about it from the OpenAI investors actually late last week, early this week, had reported it and chose not to report it in the sense of it didn't reach the bar I typically have because it doesn't appear that OpenAI is actually doing anything as of now. Does that not mean that their investors, some of their large ones, would not like to see a higher valuation? Of course they would. Is it possible that once OpenAI sort of fixes on a real time frame from when they'd like to do the IPO and looks at how much time will have to take place between now and then, that they might want to raise some capital at a higher valuation, maybe as high as 1.2, maybe even as high as 1.5 if they could get it? Yes. But it does not, Jim, mean that they're actively engaged in that right now, and so others have reported on the possibility of it, considering. I chose not to, but certainly wanted to use some context there. By the way, they did provide liquidity for their employees only in July, a fairly large amount, actually, of liquidity for the employees, a secondary sale, essentially, that already took place. Might they want to do that again? Certainly. Is it possible it would also include a primary offering of some kind? Certainly possible, Jim, but again,
4: okay,
3: nothing
4: I have a hard no.
3: Right now.
4: I have a hard no on the fundraise. Hard no. 1.2 considered way low. Way low.
3: Right. And I think OpenAI, from what I hear from people close to the company, would like 1.5 trillion.
4: Exactly right. And we'll hard see. No, no deal.
3: Okay.
2: Guys, we'll dive into retail sales after the break. We'll talk some crypto and the failure of that Clarity Act in the Senate. Yardeni cutting his year-end S&P target. We'll get to some of those. Take one more look here at the pre-market. Squawk on the Street's back in a minute.

Got some gainers in chips and some lithography this morning. There's Intel up almost 4. We'll talk about some of the headlines circulating that involve both them and SK Hynix. We'll get Cramer's Mad Dash countdown to the opening bell in just a minute.

0: after together on Golf Pass.
1: A lot of companies got hurt. A lot of individuals got hurt through social media. We don't want that to happen in AI, do we?
2: No, we don't.
1: We want AI to take care of these things and be held responsible and take care of these actions and be ethical. And the heart of ethics is responsibility.
3: You may recognize that gentleman. He occasionally appears with Jim Cramer. His name is Mark Benioff. He runs a company called Salesforce. And that is the subject of our cross-country mad dash, Jim.
2: Yes. Well, look, it was a very exciting keynote. Mark did talk about a new product. I'm going to call it Slackforce because that I thought was the most serious part. So many companies have Slack now. It gives the ability for a company to unlock trapped value, basically doing it with agents. And now I know we hear agents and now we start thinking agents, swarm, break in, bad. But there are some agents that can be under control. Mark obviously is committed to doing the right thing, whatever it is, the guardrails, whatever it is, the entities that can regulate things. But David, I've not seen Mark like this in a long time. I mean, Jensen is walking by and Jensen starts talking about his product with Mark, Google doing things with Mark. And this is a much easier to

0: the CFO. They bought a huge amount of stock back in the 170s. That looks like it's a pretty smart deal. People felt that they were hurting their balance sheet. Well, it turns out it didn't even dent their balance sheet. It's a very positive story.
1: Yeah, well, and it's certainly reflected, at least in the last 3 months' performance, which is pretty astounding, up 58%. All right, Jim, don't go anywhere. We've got an opening bell on the other side of this.

0: Yarn Denny Research trimming their S&P target this morning. They were at 8450. They go to 7900 by the end of 26, Jim. I think they were the street high. They pushed that 8400 number to mid-27.
1: Yeah, look, I've loved Ed for a long time, and I was at this street.com. When you had him, the house was packed. Now we're talking about 20 years ago. And obviously, a lot of his work stems from bonds and bond vigilantes. When he cuts it, I do shudder. It does make me less bullish because his reputation and that kind of move matter tremendously. So, Carla, I'm going to put it on the Rosen tip. Okay, it's Rosen.
0: Jim, let's get the opening bell here at the big board on Wall Street today. It's building materials company James Hardie celebrating 25 years at the NASDAQ and Times Square chip maker onsemi. The CEO will be a guest on the 4 o'clock today. And at SIBO in Chicago, it's Arc Investment Management doing the honors. Jim, we mentioned building materials ringing the bell today. That was one of the few sectors that was lower on the retail sales print. Department stores and building materials, but just about everything else was green.
1: Yeah, I question whether we should be saying anything negative about James Hardie right now. They bought a company called AZEK. Jesse Singh, who ran AZEK. AZEK is this great material you use instead of wood. They came out with a really good quarter. Initially, I felt that James Hardie didn't do

0: an integration job that was terrific. Now I think they do. There's a self-help story going on here. It's different from the others. This was one weakness that I want to buy, not sell. I think the company is much better than it used to be.
1: Jim, what's your take right now then on the overall AI trade, for lack of, I hate saying that, but you know what I mean.
0: Just so many
1: of the names that we focus on, as we should, led by NVIDIA, but certainly including the AMDs, the ARMs, and on from there.
0: Look, I think that we all wanted to hear from Sarah Friar that there was not going to be this turnoff of the spigot. And I think she said that. I mean, I do think, by the way, as you said, David, there's inference spending all over the place. Jensen is a bull. That's his nature. I don't blame him for what he's accomplished and what he's done. But he also has some humility. And he was saying, look, I think things are really unbelievably good. By the way, I've heard him when he said it's a little uncertain time. This is not one of those times. I felt great about that, particularly because he's in the camp that we need to see some regulation. We need to see things responsible. But NVIDIA, now, if I say, look, NVIDIA, owning to trade it, which is how I interviewed in my interview with Jensen, I know it sounds hackneyed, but David, this stock is selling conceivably at, 20 times fiscal year 2028 earnings, which is begins in January. So I don't know if I want to sell a stock that sells at conceivably 20 times earnings or even less, even as I'm not getting the $500 billion buyback, David, that I've really been pushing for.
1: Yeah, I know you have been pushing for that. Should note as well, Meta shares up, Alphabet. Amazon, let's call it flat. Meta shares up almost 2%. It is in the green for the year, but it's been not a great year for the stock overall, as we've discussed. Mark Zuckerberg also, guys, weighed in on the whole AI safety debate in some social media posts, saying people don't want to use agents that are misaligned with them, and they don't do what they ask. So labs, he says, have a strong natural incentive to make their models more aligned. Okay. Seems to be fairly obvious. Went on to say that committing the significant majority of compute towards serving people rather than racing towards recursive self-improvement. I was talking about that earlier. One of the best ways to ensure we develop the technology safely. And he says Meta's made this commitment and other labs can do this as well. Voluntary, though it may be, perhaps the likes of Meta, OpenAI, Anthropic, DeepMinded, Alphabet, Jim, may all be at least talking about some pacing, so to speak, in terms of alignment and safety.
0: I think that's right. I think there's room for a lot of improvement. I have Kesha Rohr today from Palo Alto and George Kurtz yesterday and Todd McKinnon from Okta, which is Identity. I think that what Nikesh will talk about is maybe you can't stop a 1,200 horse stampede that went on, but he does have some fixes that would make it so you know which part of your organization is vulnerable or which parts. I think we need to do that. And I think that the cyber industry does have to work together. And I don't think anyone disagrees with that. I think that what they disagree with was the we're all going to die, David. That's when people just say, God, I wish that gentleman said, you know, there's so many vulnerabilities, we do have to slow down. But the we're all going to die narrative was killed yesterday. Because yeah. I think people just say, you know what, we're going to solve this. We have it. We have the ability to have agencies. Nuclear power. Just keep thinking that. I lived next to a nuclear power plant in the parking lot. It was a suboptimal place, but you know what? The police don't mind it. I was living in my car at the time. And I just had great faith that people knew what to do in the nuclear power industry. But a lot of times, power was killed.
2: Nuclear power that can think for itself. That's the only difference, Jim. On Meta, I would add, Citi today goes a 90-day upside catalyst. This is a really interesting level, Jim. It's tried three times now to hold above 680. And I know the Goldman desk yesterday said maybe Muse is the product that can help get past that.
0: Well, the September 23rd, 24th meeting is going to be incredibly powerful. And this is Dina Powell McCormick, who is leading this. Now, she's a person, when you mention her name out here, when you go to a cocktail party, all you want to do is, you know, I talked to Dina Powell. They don't even let you get out McCormick. They don't. They stop you and they just say, can you believe what a job she's doing? I think she, president of Meta, has changed the narrative. I know everyone, Mark Zuckerberg is very smart, but she's very savvy in telling the story. I think Amazon is going down because you can disintermediate Amazon with Muse. Muse is the thing that really can do everything for you. Everybody is very excited about what this product can do. I mean, David, it's not just booking travel. It's basically you can say, you can let a lot of shopping be done on Muse.
1: It's the early days of consumer agents, but it's free right now as well. And obviously, you do have to give it access to certain things, your Gmail or your email and other things. Instinct is another one of these agents that has taken the market by storm as well. You know, a number of people who are actively using that, again, giving it access to various things and letting it go out there and do a lot of things for you, including booking your travel or conducting all sorts of commerce for you. So you got to give it your credit card number as well. Some people are uncomfortable with that. But yeah, this is where we are. Instinct, by the way, reports our new round as well, or at least potential new round, valuing that company that was only like $2.5 billion at more than $10 or $11 billion now. You're going to hear more about that. Obviously, they all need compute. Instinct certainly does. Meta, obviously, lining up compute all over the place. But you would imagine something like Muse is requiring a lot of it. Jim, but
0: yes,
1: but that is interesting. I you know, to sort of put a little bit more on a cap on our AI safety debate at Dreamforce, you also did hear from Sam Altman. I know you didn't interview him. You interviewed Sarah Friar, the company's CFO. He is the CEO of OpenAI, and he had some things to say about trust. He also mentioned a bit about as well, you know, the profit motive of these companies and what that might do in terms of motivating them or not when it comes to safety. Take a listen.
3: The world should trust that we are going to do the right thing because it's the right thing and because we feel the magnitude of this. I think it's great for our industry to say we want to come together and we want to be able to coordinate and make sure we have enough time to do this safely. But when there's any implication that because of the commercial pressures in the race, some company or between countries, some countries might not do the right thing, I think that's when people get very scared.
1: Yeah, it only takes one, Jim, given the power of these models, not to mention open source, which we talk about oftentimes, much of which, but not all of which, comes from China. There are other competitors here in the U.S. Of course, Meta itself, we were just talking about, was early when it came out with Llama. We've got Reflection AI here in the United States, a number of others that are open source. But it only takes one to scare a lot of people, even if everybody else is trying to be aligned.
0: Right. And by the way, all the things you mentioned, just great for NVIDIA. NVIDIA wants to get beyond just the frontier, which is just OpenAI, obviously, and Anthropic. But David, when I tried to present a view that said, listen, I'm very confident, regulatory, I think will be good, self-help, they'll get it right, I get this answer, North Korea. And then I go on, I'm positive, and I'm saying, listen, what Jensen was telling me, Iran. I mean, it's very positive that that's the real issue, is not that the Asians get together at the message board and say, you know what, this guy's a clown, let's go disintermediate, let's like make him, you know, anthropomorphize and just take everybody by storm. No, it's North Korea and Iran, and they have to be stopped. And I think that they are, like, people keep saying Iran, they really have, they have us, they know how to do this. I don't know, David, I do not want Iran or North Korea to have this stuff. I don't want them to be swarming us, swarming our utilities. I don't want them to be swarming our system of the Defense Department. And that's what people are talking about. They're talking about North Korea being sophisticated and being able to unleash storms. I don't think we have that under control yet.
1: No. And of course, Dario Modè, who runs Anthropic, has talked often as well about potential bioweapons that could be developed. It's not, you know, it's less difficult, perhaps, as time goes on to do that. Doesn't mean it's not difficult, but it is scary nonetheless. And then there's China as well, Jim, and the race, the perceived race with China, in which we need to get to AGI before they do, or else holy hell will be unleashed, I guess, by the Chinese somehow.
0: We sure hear that a lot. I mean, I come back and I say, well, listen, how about a dirty bomb? Okay, we do a dirty bomb. What are you going to, like, you know, there's an existential crisis. Ever since the hydrogen bomb, we've had existential crises Let's just put this one in the same category. And that's why we need an international regulatory commission. We have to find out who the actors are, who won't play. It is very similar to what President Trump constantly talks about, which is stopping their ability to be able to make a nuclear warhead. I mean, Carl, when we go out of this thing and we step back, there are entities that want us to heal, to die, and let's just put this one on the list.
2: Yeah, that's a. I'm not sure how to get from there to buy, sell, or hold SK Hynix. But
0: oh
2: do we
0: God,
2: believe these reports that they might start making some memory chips in this country?
0: I saw Lip-Bu last night. Lip-Bu Tan is the CEO. My bad. I did not get to ask about this. My Chapel Trust owns Intel. All we did was talk about how great Intel is, which I believe. I did not know about this, and from what I can tell, I've been waiting for Apple to sign on, not SK Hynix. SK Hynix is the big dog. This would be huge, and therefore I think Intel stock is right to reflect if it's true. Now, SK Hynix hasn't denied it, and SK Hynix would be the number one client that you want in the world. It would be the single best client in the world.
1: Yeah. They haven't denied it, but there were some things that seemed to pour a bit of cold water on the idea of it at least happening anytime soon. And there certainly are, again, geopolitical questions and things around, you know, what they would be willing or what they would be able to do in terms of having Intel produce high bandwidth memory for SK Hynix. But it would certainly be an endorsement of, you know, all the money that's being spent by Intel to create these fabs, Jim, that to your point, many of the investors in Intel keep waiting for some big deal, an Apple deal, for example,
0: yes,
1: or something like that. And they believe that that will be yet another news event that propels the stock to new highs.
0: Well, I speak to Renee Haas tonight from ARM, a stock that's been incredible and a company that's incredible. Now, they compete in different places over CPUs. They're friendly. I'm going to ask Renee. Again, I should have asked Lip-Bu Tan. I mean, when you're at these things and Katy Perry singing to you about how I have to make OpenAI my bitch, and I say, I'll make a mind pitch tomorrow night. You tend to not focus as much as you should on the reporting side. My bad.
2: Elsewhere,
0: by
2: Jim.
0: The way, I have it, Carl. I have it on. I mean, when I show it to you, you're going to say, oh, my God, this was like the greatest night Kramer ever had. And you would be completely right.
2: Yeah, I don't know. Kind of hard to top Stevie Nicks, but I can't wait to see. Elsewhere in hyperscaler world, Microsoft, nice little div hike. We didn't mention that. And then this gap on Oracle, Jim, has been filled back to 140?
0: I thought that when Larry Ellison canceled his sell program that this would be absolutely terrific. You know, look, the quarter was fine. I think that what happened with the quarter was, oh, my God, it's not the worst thing that ever happened. It was not like, I believe this thing is happening overnight. I mean, David, you know that they're the most at risk in terms of a slowdown for OpenAI. At the same time, I'm not hearing that the building will stop. I'm hearing the regulators will be in. I'm hearing that people understand that there are certain things that have to be fixed with the Mythos moment. So I'm not willing to write it off. It's just, I don't know if I want to put all my chips on the idea of how fast OpenAI can build or wants data centers. That's
1: yeah,
0: the one
1: well,
0: thing.
1: And they
0: I'm
1: are
0: not
1: one of the,
0: that.
1: They are the key customer in many ways for Oracle. They have others, but without a doubt, that $300 billion commitment over a five-year period, of course, I've seen one of those, talked about it many times, the data centers they're building, where OpenAI will eventually be the key tenant. And Oracle always gets picked on because it's, you know, its balance sheet is not that of a Microsoft or an Alphabet. Meta's in terms of its free cash flow generation or lack thereof, even though all of those aforementioned companies now are not generating anywhere near, if at all, the free cash flow they once did. But the belief is that they could turn that on anytime they want. Whereas with Oracle, you've got obviously a much more tenuous Carl credit rating at play here. And that said, they did get the equity done, $20 billion at the market, you know, over the summer.
2: Yeah, there actually will be a vote in the House, we think today, on something guys called the Ratepayer Protection Act, which would essentially, Jim, push utilities to, if there is a large user, a large new user of the grid, they'd be responsible for a bigger portion of any kind of rate increase.
0: Yeah, well, look, this again, I know I'm going to repeat her name. Dina Powell McCormick, who's leading the AI at Meta. She has put together an idea. It's a pact. It's what all these companies should do. And it's about lowering the cost of electricity. When they come to town, they're going to lower the cost of your electricity. Obviously, there were actors at the very beginning who were getting these subsidies. That's over. But if she can get that really declaration that everybody has to get behind, it would make things so much easier. But they have to recognize that there is no way that you can keep electrical, that you can raise prices. You can't even keep them the same. You must lower price. It's something she says they can do, and I'm with her on this.
1: Speaking of power, and you're out there in California, Jim, I've been hearing some murmurings involving, you know, a company you cover pretty closely, PG&E, CEO, Patty Poppe, who you've had on. I don't know if there are going to be new efforts made to try to get legislation back there that can actually work and help the company. Of course, there was a very significant disappointment that certain things they were hoping for were not passed by the California legislature. You hearing anything on that front?
0: Boy, I'll tell you, when I pulled up with her, and not this trip, she was adamant that they're going to go back and that they're going to get relief. This person has done everything that everybody's wanted, raised all this money, done everything. We thought we were going to investment grade to be able to have a dividend. To bet against Patty Poppe is foolish. She actually saved CMS when CMS was in trouble. I think she'll see this one through, but you're absolutely right. They are in limbo right now, David, and I cannot recommend buying a stock that's in limbo.
2: Finally, Jim, we mentioned J.B. Hunt early on. Down 12, we think this might be the worst intraday action in its history. We'll see how it closes.
0: Oh, you know what? They actually talked about demand being strong. They were trying to figure out how to make it so that it was a bit of a mismatch with fuel and their business. And I will say it. I actually would buy a little bit right here. They are the best. And then let it come in. My capital trust owns FedEx Freight. You know, it owns the spinoff of FedEx. FedEx barely down. I would buy FedEx down 5.
2: Yeah, we'll definitely watch the transports here. IYT is only down about 0.2%. Watch bonds, of course, Fed decision in just a few hours. Our special coverage on it begins at 1 p.m. Eastern time. Little bit of relief here as the 10-year is back to 4.96, although the 20-year auction yesterday was the worst foreign demand on record. Stay with us.

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1: You probably know by now, Clarity Act did fail in the Senate, 50-49. Bitcoin on that down a little bit, but after a big drop yesterday, basically to a four-week low, as conversations kind of start about whether or not this can be salvaged somehow this session or through different forms in future sessions. We'll watch that closely. Kind of a mix open this morning. S&P's up, Dow's negative. We'll get stop trading with...

0: Coventry Direct, redefining insurance.
1: Oh, all right.
2: All right, I'll use that.
1: Who are you to see you on?
2: I'm going to use it.
1: Fine.
2: No one knows you said it. Just said it to me.
1: Oh, yeah, just make AI a bitch?
2: Yeah,
1: like you should do it in your annual report.
2: I'm going to make it tomorrow. I'm going to make AI my bitch.
1: It will work. But the one fantastic thing about all this change.
3: Katy Perry with Jim, you weren't kidding.
4: No, and I have to rearrange my show. I was going to talk about a lot of this stuff, but I am going to put AI in its place. We all know after I promised her that AI is going to be my bitch, and I'm not going to let Katy Perry down. She worked the room so unbelievable. God, she's fabulous. Oh, my, was it fun last night. And it's okay to have fun. When you get a couple hours sleep, it makes it even better.
3: Yes. More fun tonight?
4: Yeah, oh, my God. We have Renee Haas. I think he could tell us about Intel. SK Hynix, Intel's starting to come in. Palo Alto and Okta. I think that we're going to hear from Nikesh that he's got some solutions. I know that George Kurtz felt that all the things that were talked about can be dealt with. Made me feel better. But I'm with David in the sense that regulatory must happen. There has to be. Don't know who's going to do it, but we have to have it. But it can be like the Atomic Energy Commission. And therefore, I think that everybody can win. And that Jensen is still the person I would trust more than anybody else in this whole thing.
5: I feel like you changed sides overnight there, Jim. Yesterday, you and I were
6: having a pretty significant debate, and now today you're like, oh, yeah, you agree with me.
4: No, like the swarm's got to be stopped, David. The swarm turned out to be smart, turned out to be nefarious, and I worry about North Korea and Iran. I'm not worrying about you unleashing a swarm. You are the least of my worries.
6: Good. I should be.
3: What? There's a compliment.
4: AI, David, not your bitch, let me tell you.
3: Right. List of worries. AI, Faber. Jim, safe travels back. Are we going to get you tomorrow? Thanks. No, you're back Friday.
4: Yeah, back Friday.
3: All right.
4: Thank you.
3: Safe travels. Great work as always. Wow.
4: Thank you.
3: Kramer at West. There's nothing like it. Dow down 60. Don't go anywhere.

0: Good morning. Welcome to Squawk on the Street. I'm Sarah Eisen with Carl Quintanilla and David Faber. We are live, as always, from Post 9 of the New York Stock Exchange. It is Fed decision day. Wall Street is pricing in the first rate hike since July 2023 as surging energy prices and rising bond yields complicate the macro picture. Former Atlanta Fed President Dennis Lockhart will join us with his expectations there. Plus, the AI pacing debate heating up as Dario Amodè doubles down at Dreamforce. We'll discuss with Undersecretary of Defense Emil Michael, who helped lead the Pentagon's blacklisting of Anthropic, remember, earlier this year. And we'll talk about what's driving this early pop for Intel shares, as well, up more than 4%.
1: Busy day for data. Retail sales very strong. Let's get some inventories as well with Rick Santelli. Hey, Rick.
2: Good morning, Carl. Yes, this is July read. Now, it's a third quarter number, so it could affect GDP. We're expecting up 0.8 on business inventories. Comes out exactly at 0.8. That is the best read in terms of strength going back to the high water mark of this year on business inventories, which was March at 1%. And I do want to point out, Carl's absolutely right. Retail sales were strong, even with the inflationary price aspects boosting it a bit. And in terms of what's going on in the marketplace, 92.9% for that hike that we've been discussing. And we also have National Association of Home Builders Housing Index out. This is September read. And for that, we go to Diana Olick. Diana?
3: Well, Rick, homebuilder sentiment dropped 3 points to 32 in September on the NAHB Wells Fargo Index. That is well below expectations. The street was looking for 34. Anything below 50 is considered negative. This is the lowest reading since last September when it was also 32. Builders cite high mortgage rates, labor shortages, and rising material costs. Now, mortgage rates, of course, have shot higher this month with the 30-year fix now at the highest rate in well over a year at 7.22%, according to Mortgage News Daily. Of the index's three components, current sales conditions fell 4 points to 35, future sales expectations dropped 6 points to 37, and buyer traffic held steady at 23. 66% of builders reported using sales incentives in September. That's up from 63% in August and the highest share since last December. 38% cut prices, up from 35% in August. And regionally, sentiment was highest in the Midwest and Northeast. And while it was lowest in the West, it did gain 1 point from August. Sarah.
0: Okay, thank you very much, Diana Olick. All of that setting us up for a Fed decision later today, where the Federal Reserve is expected to raise interest rates for the first time in a few years. At least that is what the bond market is pricing in right now. But I do think it's a little bit of a controversial move here. And certainly if you read some of the commentary on Wall Street, not everybody is on board with a hike, or at least not everyone thinks they should hike. I think more economists agree that they probably will, given some of the signals. But should they or should they not? Here is Standard Chartered with a note that they put out on the eve of the Fed meeting. The title of the note was "Hiking is the Wrong Choice." And the quote we picked out there was, "The correct Fed policy decision, in our view, is straightforward. Stay on hold until the noise from tariffs and data revisions dissipates." A lot of people are making this case that what we're dealing with in this inflationary surge is a supply shock. It's from higher oil prices from Iran. And yes, it's lasting longer than anyone expected, 7 months. But there's a debate about whether that's really filtering through into inflation beyond things where you would expect, like gas stations, diesel prices, transportation prices, airline fares, all of that, you know, directly from oil. And what can the Fed really do about that? Goldman Sachs, they came out this week and they said, okay, we think they're going to hike, but they made the case for a no hike. We think that all of the overshoot of 2% on inflation is due to one-time factors whose impact is fading. That the improvement in core PCE inflation to a 2.5% pace over the last 3 months is an early sign of this. That high inflation looks broad-based mainly because of tariff effects. That inflation expectations are not an immediate risk of unanchoring. And that the economy is not overheated, which is the reason to hike. I mean, traditionally, Fed hikes when economies overheat and produce a lot of inflation. We also heard this argument from Stephen Miron, who stepped off the Fed recently as a governor. He also thinks that a hike would be a mistake. Listen to what he said.
4: So I don't think they should raise rates. The data have been moving in a better direction. Core CPI is the lowest level since March of 2021, right? We've almost completely round-tripped on that measure back to the pre-pandemic levels, right? That's monumental.
0: So I wouldn't say it's unanimous on Wall Street about people saying they shouldn't hike, but there is this case and this question about whether if they do that now down the road, it will make it harder for things like employment, which is the other side of their mandate, and you know, if we are really in a disinflationary trend, if that's the wrong move.
1: Yeah, I mean, the Fed's preferred measure hasn't come down that much from 3.4 to 3.3. Gundlach overnight said he thinks CPI next print will have a four handle. That would get people's attention. And maybe the mistake was cutting 150 bips when employment really wasn't under threat.
0: Under Powell.
1: Yeah.
0: Right. I know. It's ironic that the president complained about Powell when he cut rates and Warsh might hike rates.
5: Do we still get a dot plot?
0: We do. We get one today.
5: And is it important?
0: No.
5: I mean, okay. It's still not. Last time,
0: I think it's even less important now because Kevin Warsh did not participate in the dots last
5: time. Right, he doesn't like the dots.
0: But
5: they haven't gotten rid of the dots yet.
0: Not yet, but I feel like they will phase out the dots under his leadership. They're waiting for their, you know, their committees to come back with
5: The recommendations.
0: They have all these experts out there. I don't mean to make it sound like a hike is necessarily a mistake. You know, there are some economists out there who say they should go even bigger. T.S. Lombard, I don't know if you saw this now. Go 50. They should hike double. Why? They say Warsh should hike. Today, Warsh hikes 25. A year ago, he wanted the Fed to cut more than they did. He should hike 50, even based on his own playbook, but he won't. Their case is basically that, and you really have to believe this to think this, that we're at the beginning of a cycle. Basically on the economy, that the economy is just picking up steam and speed and therefore will produce more inflation. And so he should get ahead of that. I don't think that that's a unanimous view. But look, there are lots of views out there. Because if they do hike today, one thing to keep in mind, Deutsche Bank looked back on previous hiking cycles. There's usually more to come. The average hiking cycle across history is 22 months long and you get almost 5% of rate hikes. So consider that when you think of the little 25, but you asked me, does it matter?
5: Right.
0: So this is, you know, usually when a Fed hikes, the market leaps to the next move. Now, this might be totally different and not a full hiking cycle like we've seen in the past because of the war and all these kind of one-off factors, but something to keep in mind.
1: Yeah, I mean, that's why some are beginning to whisper about maybe the 10-year final destination is at 6. You saw control group retail sales today. That's the highest in 3 years. It's not just supply shock. I mean, there is demand.
0: There's demand going on. I've been telling you there's spending going on, even though the consumer confidence numbers look so dour.
1: Well, it's nominal. I mean, it's how much of it is inflation-driven is a different story.
0: Sure, but there was plenty of spending across the board. It wasn't just on gas stations, which I know factor into those numbers as well, and they're not inflation-adjusted. There was online spending. A lot of the categories actually showed higher spending. And if you've listened to a lot of these conferences, I've highlighted some of the comments from the bankers. Demand is good. Spending is good. That consumer balance sheets and credit is good. And the quality has been pretty stable. So all of that, I do think, helps the Fed feel more confident that if they are going to raise rates right now to deal with inflation, there's not an immediate risk of like wrecking the economy. Also, the market has done a lot of the work for them already.
5: All right. For more on the markets, the Fed, who knows what else? Let's bring in Dan Greenhouse, Chief Strategist, Managing Director at Solis Alternative Asset Management, an asset management firm that's an alternative, but you're a strategist.
6: To what is the question?
5: I can't explain any of it, but we love having you here.
6: I love being here.
5: Yeah. What do you make of Sarah's thoughts, and what are yours when it comes to not just this afternoon, but the bigger picture?
0: He agrees with all of it.
6: As usual, Sarah's right. Far be it from me to disagree. I think the one characterization I would disagree with is that I think most people think that they should be hiking rates. I hope everybody should be watching this show every day, but if they're not, that's a good thing, at least today, because I'm going to repeat everything that Stephen Myron said yesterday. I'm in the camp that thinks that they shouldn't be hiking rates right now. I think that's the minority position. I understand that. They probably will still hike rates. But I think for all the reasons that he articulated, I'll reiterate very quickly. You've got the war, the AI investment cycle, tariffs, a host of things that are skewing the numbers. When you look at the alternative measures that it sounds like Chair Warsh is ultimately going to favor, median CPI, mean CPI, trimmed means, they're all in the mid-2s. I don't see this surge of demand-led inflation that higher interest rates is going to curb. There's something you can do here to try to calm the market down. I don't want to say there's no reason to hike rates. I just think the preponderance of the evidence right now should be that they should be waiting.
5: When you talk about the AI investment cycle, though, why carve it out? I mean, it's a key part of GDP growth right now, and obviously it's creating a good amount of jobs, and it's and consuming an enormous amount of capital.
6: And resources. So I don't mean to dismiss it as if it doesn't matter. What I mean is when you listen to Sundar Pichai or Mark Zuckerberg say, we're going all out and it doesn't matter, I'd rather overspend than underspend to characterize yes. the 25 basis points in additional cost of capital for them isn't really going to matter. The companies, as we've discussed in the past, are levered half a turn, so it's not as if leverage is some constraint. They're going. And so you're not going to slow that down. And then there's the second political question, which is, do you really want to slow that down, given everything that's going on right now, the competition with China, et cetera, et cetera. So I don't mean to carve it out, such as I do mean to say these are things that are not materially affected by 25 or 50 basis points worth of rate hikes. And the underlying demand, I mean, look at... And again, Stephen said this yesterday. I hate to repeat everything he said. The economy is not growing gangbusters. Yes, obviously, there's a huge investment cycle, but non-residential structure investment has been a negative contributor to GDP every quarter for like the last 3 years. Residential construction has all sorts of problems, which are well documented. So it's not as if the interest rate sensitive sectors of the economy are booming and we need to calm that down. You have real weakness in certain parts of the economy. So I think they should. I'm not saying, again, there's no reason. I'm saying hold on.
1: For what?
6: I would argue more evidence. So the Goldman Sachs argument that you just articulated about perhaps we're on our way back to a normal range of inflation, I think buys you another couple of months. Further evidence that you talk, we saw Walmart say we got all these tariff refunds, we're going to pass that through to price. They're the most articulate of the companies to have said something like that, but others have alluded to it. So tariff-led price increases might fall by the wayside. At some point, God willing, we have a cessation to hostilities and oil won't be 180. Gasoline won't be, or diesel, I should say, won't be $6. So there are some things in the pipeline that you would hope would come to fruition. And I think a few more months, when you have missed your target for 5 years, isn't too much to ask for when you have a confluence of events working.
1: That's the interesting twist, is for all this time, we're like, what, they're still above target, still above target. Now the thinking is, oh, well, it's been so long, what's another few months?
6: Yeah, I understand how that might sound to some, and I don't want to get too far into politics, but it is fair to ask what is different now that after 5 years of missing your target, now there's this huge urgency. Obviously, there's been a little upturn in inflation that is different, but there is,
0: There's a new Fed chair.
6: There's a Trump-appointed Fed chair, which...
1: Also, true. I mean, Atlanta wage tracker, there's been a little curl.
6: Sure.
1: We got big wage hikes this morning at Amazon,
6: yep.
1: One of the largest employers in the country. I mean, that would change your discussion.
6: And again, I'm not saying there's no evidence. I'm saying there's enough evidence for me, if I were a voter, to wait another little bit.
0: I think their best case for hiking, two reasons to hike. One, first of all, yes, wages aren't growing that fast, but the fact that inflation is eating into wages is that's not great for people, and people feel that. That's the so-called affordability challenge. And then also, you know, what's happening on the long end of what we saw with rates after they did not hike last time was that's really what spurred this sort of quick sell-off.
6: Yeah, this is a very interesting conversation about if they don't hike, what does the tenure do?
0: Yeah.
6: We're never going to know the counterfactual, of course, but that's a good conversation right now. A 10-year, I think part of the problem with interest rates right now, we debate this, it's almost all the time. Some of this is just a renormalization of interest rates after a third of the...
1: I know, exactly, but rates don't necessarily get back to trend.
6: Nothing's average.
1: Right, right.
6: This is, you know, you brought up the Deutsche Bank graphic before. There's no average cycle. What I will say is we're all old, Sarah, much less. We're all old. I think the numbers are like a third of Wall Street is under 33 or something like that, under 30. They've known nothing but 0% interest rates as a catch-all. So an economy, nominal GDP growing what it is, a stock market booming the way that it is, et cetera, where should the 10-year be? I don't know that 5% is the right answer. Maybe it's 4, maybe it's 6, I don't know. But I think a large part of this is an unwillingness of a lot of people to just come around to this is how it normally is.
5: Thank you for including me in just old and not older. I appreciate it.
6: You have to remind audiences because you're so youthful. The moisturizing schedule, it's very impressive.
0: Sure. It's really the hair for him.
5: Happy to share it with you as well. Dan, thank you.
6: My pleasure. Thank you, sir.
5: Your time. Dan Greenhouse.
0: We do talk about skincare sometimes.
1: A lot.
5: Why not? It's important.
0: It's important, 100%. All right, here's our roadmap for the rest of the hour. After the break, the pacing debate. We'll talk to Defense Department Undersecretary Emil Michael, who helped lead the Pentagon's blacklisting of Anthropic earlier this year, about this industry push to slow down AI advancements.
5: Plus, why one industry is sounding the alarm on fuel, saying the spike in prices is radical, abnormal, and like something out of science fiction.
1: And a lot more on the Fed ahead of what might be the first rate hike since 2023 in just a minute.

0: Affordable dentures and implants. That's what we do.
1: Welcome back. Some news around late yesterday, this morning as well, about the possibility of OpenAI doing another funding round. Of course, a funding round is a private company prior to what is expected to be an initial public offering next year. I've been hearing this from a number of the company's large investors over, let's call it, the last week or so as a possibility, but very much unclear whether it's going to actually happen. If it were to happen again, been described to me by any number of different people as well, would it be to create more liquidity as well for employees to sort of bridge that gap between, let's call it now and or at some point soon, and an IPO that would come at some point next year? Or would it also be used to raise primary capital? It does seem at least possible that there'll be some conversation around this. If OpenAI does see significant demand at a valuation it's happy with, and I've been hearing $1.25 trillion, but it could go as high as $1.5 trillion. Again, I don't want to make too much of this. I chose not to actually do a story on it, in part because it didn't seem like something that was likely to happen, at least in the near term. That said, Sarah, as is often the case, there were others who made different editorial decisions. So I did want to try and put some context there around the possibility of it, which I won't dispute. There is that possibility, but it's not a go decision that has been made by OpenAI at this point. And some of it will depend on when they really do fix, not that they're going to be able to in the near term, what when they'd like to go public. Because then you look at how much time, whether you need more capital. Remember, this is a company that raised $122 billion not that long ago. Also created about $6 billion in liquidity as well in July for its employees. But still looking at the length of time between now and a public offering could inform their decision as to whether to seek more money at a far higher valuation.
2: Never seen anything like it, just in terms of the valuations, but also in terms of the money that they're able to raise in the private market ahead of their public debuts.
1: It's, I mean, $122 billion is still going to be more than they raised. Remember, that was more than was raised by SpaceX. Or Alphabet, Google, when they did that equity offering in the spring.
2: Like the little window into your journalistic thinking as well. While this debate continues to rage over AI safety, it is intensifying at the Dreamforce conference in San Francisco this week, where Anthropic CEO Dario Amodei doubled down on his three-step plan to slow frontier research. Listen.
3: Let's make our practices better. Let's recommit to transparency. Let's invest more in safety. Then let's organize the rest of the industry and say, what can we do to set standards for everyone? What can we do to make everyone's standards better? And then finally, there should be an international component to it. And that's essentially the three-step plan that I laid out in the essay, the first of which we committed to and the the others of which we're going to have a dialogue with the rest of the industry about. And I think that's the way to lead the industry forward, to set an example, to say that everyone can always be better.
2: Joining us now for a first on CNBC interview is Emil Michael, the Department of Defense's Undersecretary for Research and Engineering and Chief Technology Officer. He met with Anthropic's Chief Compute Officer, Tom Brown, yesterday to discuss the ongoing debate. Emil, it's great to have you. So what did you guys discuss, and how do you react to what Dario just said?
4: Well, we didn't discuss what Dario said yesterday. Just as you know, Sarah, we at the War Department and the government generally, we have a responsibility to evaluate all these models. The president had an AIEO a few months ago, which required us to kind of make sure we understand what the frontier looks like. But my comments on this pacing plan that Anthropic put out is nothing's stopping these companies from investing more in safety and slowing down their research projects till they ensure they're safe. That's what good product owners do. Yes. Whether it needs to coordinate with industry, that doesn't quite make sense to me.
2: Yeah. I mean, what you I feel like you buy into this effective altruism theory, which, you know, Shyam Sankar from the CTO of Palantir wrote about at the Free Press this week. Wait, can you just explain what this is and why it makes you skeptical about all this?
4: Yeah, I don't buy into it. I do think it's part of an ideology that's really seeking control over AI governance. And Dario said it himself on TV that he believes the way AI should be governed, because it's such a powerful technology, is him, companies, sitting with the president and the leaders of other democratic countries to essentially have a transnational governance regime that governs over the use of AI, which necessarily would disclude upstarts and would necessarily disclude open source and things that are not at the frontier. I think that's dangerous when you're thinking about that kind of new technology being concentrated in the power of a few people.
2: Yeah, I should say you buy into that's their thinking and their motivation. You very much do not buy into that, clearly. I just wonder, you know, if this administration's approach is a little dangerous, because at some point, I mean, and the fact that Elon Musk signed on to this as well, really, I think, made me think, okay, if the folks at the forefront of this are all worried about it and finding it dangerous and should be controlling it, like, maybe I get that they should be doing it on their own, but why is it wrong for government also to be involved in trying to put some guardrails on so that we don't make a huge mistake here for humanity? It feels like there's a lot at stake.
4: Yeah, first, I would say Elon softened his comments and said it was 4D chess because of the IPOs coming up for some of these companies. And maybe there's a relationship between some of their comments on slow, you know, pacing the frontier with their financial interest. But I do think people need to realize that we did have an AI executive order. When Anthropic put out a model that we thought was unsafe, they had export controls slapped on them within hours. We have a robust testing regime now, so we test what's at the frontier. And then you have Mark Zuckerberg taking the other side of the equation, who said he delayed the release of Muse by a few months because it wasn't safe. He didn't announce it. He just did it. So if you have a defective product, don't launch it. Make it better. So, you know, whether regulations come in the future or not, but in the moment, I think we're doing what the president said we should do, and it's working.
1: Emil, it's David Faber. I'm certain that you read the incident report, I would assume, on the Hugging Face incident from both OpenAI and MSTR. I mean, it scared a lot of people, certainly scared me, given I think we did learn some new things in terms of the capability and almost the consciousness, I hate to use that word, but of these agents. What was your reaction to that? How should we view that moment in time, given it does seem to have sparked a lot of this current conversation?
4: Yeah, it's the right question. I read that extensively. I would say that it was in their testing environment. Their testing environment, which is the same one that Anthropic uses from a company called Irregular, which has done a lot of these testing environments, clearly is not doing a good job because they're supposed to constrain what they're testing. Now, the escape by that agent that attacked Hugging Face is concerning. And it just shows to me they're not investing enough in that side of the equation. And frankly, Sam and Dario both said that. They said, we're not investing enough in safety alignment and those sorts of things. And they should be and have to, because these agents can do goal seeking, what's called goal seeking. You set a goal and they use any means necessary to get there. They have to train their models not to do

0: I don't know what kind of regulation would stop that from happening.
1: Yeah, well, I mean, I think what struck people about, and what was most concerning was not necessarily just the goal, but the fact that they never communicated with their human masters and told them they were defying the original order, that they act as a collective, 1,200 of these agents, that they spent most of their time trying to cover up their tracks. I mean, that was the extraordinary part of it. And I do wonder, and it seems that there is real concern among some of the people training these models, that it's an experiment and you just don't really know what you're going to end up with.
0: Yeah, I think that's right. But I think, you know, with the 1,200, think about it as like 1,200 kids in a high school, they may need a hall monitor. Maybe they have the most powerful agent being a hall monitor that's taking the interest of the human developers and making sure there's lots of techniques to get at this. I think what people should realize is that early stages of any technology, when I was at Uber, people thought Ubers were not safe relative to taxis. Now people think robo-taxis are not safe relative to Ubers. People have to understand there's a learning curve there, and there are ways around this, or they could just stop. They could just stop some of these things until they figure it out. And this is the sort of tension you get between people who want to pre-regulate, like Europe, and those who want to hold companies responsible for good products being developed that are aligned and safe, not releasing them until they have those dimensions in them.
2: Emil, if there are guardrails that protect us on the safety side, does that necessarily mean that there's less promise on the productivity side? Is there symmetry there?
0: I don't think there's, you know, it's an interesting question, Carl, because I would say that the models that I think Jacob Coxon, the European who made that viral X tweet about extinction risk and so on, I think they were looking at things that were two generations ahead in their lab that were not nearly ready for public release. So I think all these labs or companies have new versions in the hopper. So they have a lot, and I think all of them say that the current versions that they have out there have a lot more capability that's not even being used yet. So I don't think yet we're at a tension where they have to be pushing these two generations ahead models into the marketplace that they're going to lose, because there's still a lot of capability there. And Dario, in his pacing letter, did not say he was going to stop training new models. So that seems to be going continuously for all these companies.
3: I guess that, I mean, the pushback and the struggle, we don't want China advancing. We don't want to slow this down and have them speed up and get ahead of us. But this whole notion that you guys seem to be endorsing, like the trust us, as Zuckerberg came out and said, and as you said, these companies can just do, I don't know, like, do we trust them? You've questioned some of the motivations of Dario in the past. And Sam, are we going to put all our trust in humanity and a few of these people?
0: No, we're not. I do think that's dangerous. I think we're going to make sure that all the laws are enforced. There's a ton of laws on the book from the Federal Trade Commission, from sort of general liability laws that should constrain these companies to being liable if they do make a mistake or commit a crime or cause civil damages. I do think they should be doing independent auditing. Now, the meter company that Anthropic chose to do their auditing is not independent. That's funded by the same people who funded Anthropic and Sam Bankman-Fried. So I do think we could use a cottage industry of truly independent evaluators that help these companies evaluate what's happening without a commercial interest. But that, again, has to be developed, because that's a very unique expertise, because some of these products are pretty complex. Black box, 13 trillion parameters. So there has to be some sort of industry that develops and monitor it.
1: Well, I mean, Dario did say that in his pacing essay, that he would want a third party evaluator. He also said that we should crack down on China, for lack of a better term. That not his words, but I'm curious how you view that. Should they have access to the H200s or whatever the latest, you know, whatever chip we're allowing them to have? They may be doing distillation, Emil, of some of our models. How much should we be pushing back on China to try to stop their progress?
0: No. Well, to answer your first question, David, I'd say that third party does not mean independent. I'm talking about independent and non-aligned auditors. When it comes to China on distillation, I do think distillation is a problem. But again, when you get to distillation, you think, okay, I'm building this super powerful, super intelligent model, and it can't figure out when it's being distilled. So it's sort of, you know, if you're building this thing that's better than humans, what are humans going to do to, you know, in terms of knowledge to stop distillation? When it comes to the chips, I think President Trump has a pretty measured philosophy on this

0: There's a certain number of chips that are two generations behind, soon to be three generations behind the next NVIDIA chip that they're letting China use in some way, in some, you know, to specific companies. And I think that's a measured thing. I think people are making too big a deal about what this might mean. I mean, we're talking about the United States has 70% of the world's compute. So the number of chips, the H200s that are designated for China, is a small fraction of the world's chips. So I think I wouldn't overestimate how big a deal that is.
1: Do you think there's a coordinated effort to lobby for AI regulation that somehow some of these whistleblowers are part of, and that, you know, can be traced to members of Congress?
0: Oh, no doubt about it. The amount of dollars being spent in D.C. now, directly and indirectly by this effective altruist movement, you could call it coefficient giving, you could call it some of these PAC groups that are being set up, I don't think the country's ever seen. And I think in the next few years, you're going to see more dollars poured into this sort of industry from a lobbying standpoint and to specific congresspeople and senators than we've ever seen before. And the promoters of some of these extinction death cult like philosophies are part of that effort. Now, is it a grand conspiracy, or do they all just align and they jump on the grenade when someone throws it? I'll leave people a debate and we'll see how that plays out. But there's no doubt. Yeah. This is a coordinated campaign to scare people to make irrational decisions that benefit some of these incumbents.
1: And then finally, you know, there is some talk about government stakes in these companies, even nationalizing them. Would you be open to anything like that?
0: I hope not. I think that these companies, we want these companies to be successful. I mean, think about the numbers that Carl was talking about, $1.25 trillion, $1.5 trillion, $2 trillion. You're talking about potentially two of the top five biggest companies in the history of the world in America. That's a good thing. We want others to come up alongside of them. We don't want government to get in the middle. That doesn't really go well in terms of nationalization. But let's hope they do the right thing and become a normal company with normal companies with normal products, with normal safety standards that they test and spend money on, just like every good company does when they mature. These companies are 3-4 years old. They need a little more time to season, in my view, to understand how business really works.
1: All right. Well, that's an ongoing discussion. We appreciate your comments on all this. I know you're on the front lines. Emil Michael, the Department of Defense Undersecretary for Research, Engineering, and CTO. Tomorrow morning, we continue the conversation with Palantir CEO Alex Karp. He's joining us exclusively at 11 a.m. Eastern to weigh in on all of this, the slowdown debate, the safety debate, the race against China. No surprise, he has very strong opinions on all of it.
2: Yeah, so do some others. We're going to be talking to Democratic Senator Richard Blumenthal, responding to what we just heard from Michael, the senator demanding some answers from OpenAI and Sam Altman about its rogue agent attacks. And there is some fresh reporting on that this morning out of Reuters. We'll get to crypto, down after the Clarity Act did fail to pass the Senate. Stay with us.

0: time for a CNBC News update. Tom Chu has that for us. Tom.
1: Good morning, David. Charlie Kirk's family is opening the door to a possible lawsuit against Utah Valley University, where Kirk was assassinated last September. They filed what's called a notice of claim today, which is required by Utah law before filing a civil lawsuit against a government entity. In it, they say his death resulted from security failures that allowed a rooftop sniper to shoot and kill him. At least three people died when a helicopter covering news for NBC LA and Telemundo crashed in Los Angeles Tuesday night. Authorities say the helicopter went down between two commercial buildings, killing two people on board and a third person on the ground. The helicopter was covering a fatal collision between an SUV and a city bus. And President Trump's third pick for Surgeon General is on Capitol Hill today for a confirmation hearing with the Senate Health Committee. Dr. Nicole Sapphire is a radiologist and former Fox News contributor. The confirmation of the president's last pick, wellness entrepreneur Dr. Casey Means, had stalled over her lack of qualifications and her controversial vaccine stances. Carl, I will send things back over to you.
2: All right, Tom, thanks very much. When we come back, we'll get you ready for the Fed decision in just a few hours with former Atlanta Fed President Lockhart. Could this be the start of multiple rate hikes? We'll talk about it. And then next hour, don't miss early Google and Facebook investor Roger McNamee. Why Roger says the game is about to end for the biggest AI players.

0: Dental. It's time to smile again.
1: Welcome back. Traders on Kalshi currently placing an 87% chance of a 25 basis point hike from the Fed this afternoon. Our next guest sees reason for 50 as a way to front load the fight on inflation and avoid a controversial rate decision right before the midterms. Joining us this morning is former Atlanta Fed President Dennis Lockhart. Dennis, welcome. That's a little spicy. Do you expect this to be part of the conversation?
2: I don't know. I would hope someone would put it on the table in the meeting, because I think there's a case to be made for front-loading what will have to be a series of rate hikes in order to have any effect on demand in the economy. So one way to avoid having to do anything on the eve of the midterm elections would be to front-load with 50 basis points today and then pause until December.
1: What would the case for that sound like?
2: It would sound like the committee has concluded that the hoped-for disinflationary cycle really hasn't materialized. It's time to act. They want to act in a way that's actually going to have an effect on demand in the economy, and therefore we decided today to raised by 50 basis points, and it's just a strong statement after all of the rhetoric of a commitment to bringing down the inflation rate.
3: I don't know. I don't even know if there's a credible case to raise at all, because, I mean, you could argue that core CPI is only 2.4%, that a lot of what is keeping inflation hot is a supply shock driven by higher oil prices, which theoretically should be temporary, and that the economy isn't showing classic cases of overheating, which is why the Fed would step in to slow things down.
2: Yeah, I agree. There are a lot of opinions on whether a rate hike is needed at all. The way I think about it is the narrative hasn't changed, and the CPI report of a few days ago really didn't change the narrative. And the narrative is they have had elevated inflation for over 5 years. The labor markets, the employment side of the mandate are stable and solid, and it's time to do something about a trend rate of inflation that is well above the target. And I think that's more of a strategic view of the question than it is a tactical view looking at the most recent data in detail.
3: But does it help anything? I mean, I understand that you know, there are high prices. You go to the grocery store, but that, to me, that's a cost of living problem, not necessarily an inflation problem, because inflation is the rate of change. And
2: correct.
3: I feel like what we're feeling at the grocery store and what we're seeing is that we've had years of rising prices, and a lot of that, the inflation problem, though, has come down and has been fixed. So it's not obvious to me that the Fed can really do much about this.
2: Well, it depends a little bit on what inflation data you deem as most important. I think Kevin Warsh in his speech at Jackson Hole talked about the diffusion to the number of components of the PCE index. More than 50% have been rising above 3%. That's one way to look at it. You're citing core inflation as another way to look at it. So there are a lot of different opinions. To me, it still remains the question of, do we have elevated inflation above target, and how long has it been above target, and is action called for? And I do think it's called for.
1: Finally, on the pass-throughs, we've been hearing from this past couple of weeks some consumer products companies. Pricing is one of the last levers they have. They're going to start pulling it. Today, J.B. Hunt, for example, big trucker, warning their guidance lower on diesel. Do you think stabilization in oil would be helpful at this point?
2: Stabilization will help the inflation rate because, as was just pointed out a second ago, it's the rate of change. So even if it's gone considerably higher than pre-war, if it stabilizes at $90 to $100 a barrel, then the inflation rate won't show it, but the price level will certainly continue to to weigh on households in the country.
1: Dennis, we'll see what we get, and certainly the color around it this afternoon. I hope you'll come back on the other side. Always good to have you.
2: Thank you, Carl.
1: Dennis Lockhart.
3: We've got much more ahead on the Fed decision, including a special edition this afternoon of The Exchange, which starts at 1 p.m. Eastern. And later, Instant Reaction with Double Line's Jeffrey Gundlach sitting down with Scott Wapner, as he always does on a Fed day, right after the chairman's remarks. Coming up on this show after the break, why Norfolk Southern says rising fuel prices are like something straight out of science fiction. Squawk on the street.

0: on Fandango. We love free.
1: Welcome back. Here are three big movers we're watching. First up, trucker J.B. Hunt falling after its CFO said Q3 earnings would be down 5 to 10% from the second quarter, saying they've seen, quote, some of the most radical and abnormal swings in fuel prices ever. And speaking of, the CFO of Norfolk Southern said the sharp rise in fuel prices was like something of science fiction after saying he noticed $8 a gallon diesel prices on the way to a California conference. We're also watching Expedia. Morgan Stanley downgrades the stock to underweight. Analysts, they're worried that the company has greater exposure to a potentially weaker consumer, price target now at $235. And the optical networking companies, which have been hit hard over fears of a slowdown in the AI infrastructure build-out, they're rebounding today a bit. Ciena, Corning, Coherent, they're among the leaders right now on the S&P 500. And it was interesting. I went back and looked at those comments from Norfolk Southern. They were actually talking about how they're gaining share from the truckers because of those fuel prices, even though obviously rail uses a lot of diesel as well.
2: Yeah.
3: After this, a new report involving Intel potentially doing some manufacturing for SK Hynix and its high bandwidth memory. Well, it has options traders placing more bullish bets. We'll have

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1: Welcome back. A new report says Intel and SK Hynix might team up to produce chips in the U.S. Let's get to Oliver Rennick at Cboe Chicago, see what the options market's saying. Hey, Oliver.
2: That's right, Carl. It's a big deal between SK and Intel. It's got both stocks up, and options traders are quick to the punch, chasing Intel in particular as the U.S. chip maker trades back above $100 after its 200% rally in the first half of the year was almost cut in half by last month's low. Intel options volume today is three times the 30-day average, and call buying is about 2.5 times more than put buying. More than three quarters of the $100 million in premium was tied to calls. And among the 20 most bought contracts this morning, 18 were calls. The 100 strike right at the money got the most attention, but speculators also liked the 103 strike expiring at the end of today's session. It's a zero DTE 50-cent contract that needs another 2% rally into the bell. Appetite for SK Hynix is also bullish, but on about one-third the volume, which itself is testament to Intel's comeback that it's now more popular among traders than SK, which had so much fanfare this summer. One interesting batch of trades in SK Hynix, though, was buyers of the 185 strike call expiring Friday, which needs a 4% gain from here, guys.
1: Oliver, thanks. Really interesting action in the chips last couple of days. That's our Oliver Rennick at Cboe. When we come back next hour, Connecticut Senator Richard Blumenthal is with us, demanding some answers from OpenAI and Sam Altman about these rogue agent attacks. That's when Squawk on the Street continues in a minute.

0: 6 a.m. Eastern, CNBC.
1: Good Wednesday morning and welcome to Squawk on the Street. I'm Sarah Eisen with Carl Quintanilla live from Post 9 of the New York Stock Exchange. Today, the AI safety debate. Connecticut Senator Richard Blumenthal warning that, quote, we're dealing with real peril, not science fiction. And the senator will join us to discuss his call on Congress to deal with AI legislation before taking any breaks.
2: Plus, early Facebook and Google investor Roger McNamee is with us, why he argues the AI game is about to end and thinks this recent fear factor is an attempt to scare the government into saving them.
1: And Bitcoin trading near four-week lows here after a major crypto regulation bill suffered a defeat in the Senate. We'll discuss the path ahead for the crypto sector.
2: Meantime, pretty tight range as we await the Fed decision in a couple of hours. Dow's only down about 30 points. S&P hanging on to 76.14. See, the 10-year has backed off of 5 by a few points, even with a very strong retail sales number, whether that was on headline, ex-autos, or ex-autos and gas. Meantime, the growing debate around AI safety. Mark Zuckerberg, the latest to chime in, siding with NVIDIA's Jensen Huang. Our Kate Rooney has some details. What a week we're having, Kate.
3: It really is, Carl. So we did hear from Meta CEO pushing back on this growing crowd of AI leaders now arguing for an industry coordinated slowdown amid some of the safety concerns that we've been talking about. Mark Zuckerberg chiming in saying competition and the threat of liability already gives AI companies enough incentive to build the tech safely and that each lab has an individual responsibility to slow itself down if necessary. Zuckerberg did point to Meta recently delaying its Muse AI agent for months, he said, over security concerns. Other labs, should note, have done the same, notably Anthropic with Fable and its model. The comments, though, very much put Zuckerberg on the other side of a few of his industry peers here. Anthropic CEO Dario Amodei did kick all of this off over the weekend. He called on the entire industry to, quote, pace the frontier and argued that some of the rapidly improving AI out there could create catastrophic risk without more time for testing. OpenAI CEO Sam Altman quickly agreed over the weekend, saying OpenAI is now discussing its own need to pace the development internally and wants to work with others. Also, Elon Musk on board for some of the industry coordination. He backed Amadei's idea here, floated the idea, though, of companies sort of grading each other's homework instead of grading their own. And there is now a clear counter here with Zuckerberg and NVIDIA CEO Jensen Huang. He was on Mad Money last night with Jim.
4: The fact that we need new laws, new antitrust laws, or new regulations so that these companies could do their fundamental engineering and do it properly before they release products, that is just completely unnecessary. And I think that that's what the president is saying, that we don't need new laws. We don't need, we don't need new, we got plenty of laws. We got plenty of regulations.
3: And guys, the biggest open question now is about global coordination. We've talked a lot about what the CEOs think, but it's very unclear if China would agree with any sort of slowdown. A lot of CEOs suggesting that's not the case. And obviously, President Trump weighing in on that as well.
2: Kate, people say, well, we don't trust Exxon to regulate their own carbon emissions. Meta had to be taken to court to do some content moderation. When Jensen Huang says there are plenty of laws, what is he talking about?
3: The most cynical take I've heard on that, Carl, is the tobacco industry suggesting that they self-regulate. I mean, some have talked about, and Elon Musk brought this up, the movie industry, which has done its own form of self-regulation. Others have talked about the FDA, which, of course, is federal, FAA, as part of this. But the problem is that there's not consensus on what each company is agreeing to. So when Zuckerberg says each company is responsible, that also implies that each company is going to agree and act on the behalf of all of us and really not take too much risk in sort of giving up any sort of profit here. I mean, the underlying factor here as well is most of these AI companies, the big ones, at least Anthropic and OpenAI, are also trying to grow revenue at a time when they're about to go public. So that's making a lot of people nervous. I will also say you have these big tech companies, but there are smaller players who also don't want the big giants in Silicon Valley making the rules. We talked to Cohere CEO yesterday, Aidan Gomez, who's based in Toronto, and said, wait a minute. He called the tech companies here a cartel. And he said that he's very much with some of the smaller players saying, we agree on safety, but we don't want the biggest players being the ones that come up with the rules here, but unclear if there will be rules as we talk about all this.
1: Yeah, that's the whole regulatory capture argument that, you know, has sparked some criticism around all this as well. Kate, thank you. Kate Rooney, much more on AI coming up this hour when we speak with Senator Richard Blumenthal and early Google and Facebook investor Roger McNamee. And then tomorrow, we've got Palantir CEO Alex Karp here on the show to talk about all of this. That's at 11 a.m. Eastern. The other big story today is the Fed decision. And our next guest warns the Fed could be facing a slippery slope if it does decide to hike today. Joining us now is Rosenberg Research founder and president David Rosenberg. So you're in the camp that says they shouldn't do it.
5: I don't think that they should do it, but I think that they will do it, and I don't think there'll be any dissents. The key is going to be really, you know, although Kevin Warsh doesn't like to give guidance, he does give body language and tone. However, I think what's going to be more important really is what the dot plots show, if they're going to ratify the aggressive tightening that's priced in right now into next year. But no, I'm never really a fan of a central bank tightening into a supply shock, because this isn't about an overheated economy or demand-led inflation. They talk about how inflation, core inflation, has been above target for 5 years, but I don't know what makes sense about, you know, tightening policy based on what's happened in the past 5 years. That's in the rearview mirror. So
1: I guess, they could argue that beyond just that inflation is above target, that, you know, there's evidence it's seeping through the AI build out, for instance, pretty inflationary. And there's not much out there that shows that, you know, their policy is restrictive, I think, outside of the housing market. I mean, if you look at, you know, some of the consumer data, the employment data, I think that they could feel confident that there's more risk on the inflation side than on the job side.
5: Well, if you actually did this exercise, which I did, which you add up the interest-sensitive sectors, the cyclically sensitive sectors of the economy, which is cyclical consumer services, durable goods spending, housing, non-residential construction, year over year, it's now running flat. So I would say that you know, there's a lot of evidence that the economy beneath the veneer is responding to policy that actually is on the restrictive side. I would never make the claim that policy is not restrictive. I would say that I don't see anything out there attacking the Fed's credibility. The dollar is not crapping out. Market-based inflation expectations are really within the range they've been in the past 5 years. And we're going to be getting, you know, Kevin Warsh is talking about inflation data that he already told us he doesn't even trust, which is why he's got this these task forces, and one of them's on inflation, to come up with a better barometer. So even when he talks about that the share of the PC deflator doing this against that, it's ironic that that's based on the same indicator that he doesn't even have faith in. So I think outside of oil, yeah, you mentioned, you know, the AI impact on memory chips, so on and so forth. But, you know, I did a bottom-up count of the last CPI number that came out last week out of all the subcomponents, because Warsh likes to talk about breadth. So this is the August CPI number. Did you know that 45% of the components were flat or down? And historically, in any given month, that number is 40%. So there's a lot of things out there, Sarah, that are actually disinflating or deflating. That don't get a lot of mention.
1: We've been presenting this argument.
2: Yeah, I mean, we just got NAHB today, where, David, I think, 38% of builders cut price, up from 35, average cut 6% for six straight months.
5: Yes, 100%. Well, you look at median new home prices, negative 0.8% year over year. I guess Sarah believes in the 162,000 non-farm payroll number for August that we all know are going to get revised. If you look at the 12-month trend in household or payrolls, it's roughly flat. I guess that's the no hire, no fire economy. Your less stability means no growth in employment. But are we getting inflation out of the labor market? I mean, the year-over-year trend in average hourly earnings is barely more than 3%. It's at a five-year low. So everybody's got inflation on the brain. It's as if you have an industry of professionals out there and the people that you interview that have inflation on the brain because of oil. You know, but there's no inflation out of housing, no. Inflation out of the labor market, no. Is there monetary inflation with 5% plus M2 growth with money velocity having rolled over since March? Answer is no. None of this. I mean,
3: no,
5: you could argue that it's real. Oil is real, but it's not. It's just. It doesn't have any sustainability to it.
3: I think
5: that the Fed raises rates today, and I think there's going to be buyer's remorse several months from now.
1: So I was just going to say. So no matter what you think, if they go today, what ultimately happens? How damaging do you think it'll be, and how will that show up?
5: It'll show up. In the sense that it's not about the action today that's baked in the cake. And today's retail sales number is going to make anybody on the FOMC, the voting class, comfortable to raise rates. I don't think there'll be any dissents. I'm not saying that I agree with it. They have their reasons. But if they ratify what's priced into the futures curve, that's a bit of a problem. It means that this is not like one and done or two and through. They're going to be tightening into next year. And the problem I have about the economy is this, because there's lags, is that, you know, 90% of this run-up in Treasury yields has not even been inflation expectations. It's been the real rate for a variety of reasons. It's one thing to have the real rate go up as much as it has into an environment of accelerating real growth, but that's not happening. At the margin, real growth is actually going down. It's not contracting. But we've had a real shock here, layered on top of the oil shock is a real interest rate shock. So I don't know, is the Fed going to ratify what's priced in? To me, that's going to be what's important. Because the markets have gone, I mean, a lot of the reason why Treasury yields have gone up, there's been this massive reset of the Fed, and the Fed's let it happen. So
2: really quick.
5: The question is, what does he do today, Mr. No Guidance, to sort of say to the market, you know, you may have overlapped what our intentions are going to be down the road.
2: Yeah. Really quick, before we let you go, David, I got to get you on Canada. Two headlines in the Times. One is world economy becoming wary of the U.S., and the other is about von der Leyen offering this associate membership to the EU. You think that flies where you are?
5: I think there's really broad support for what Mark Carney is doing across the board, and his popularity is very high. But, you know, let's face facts. Canada's share of trade with Europe is like 5%. With Asia, it's like 10%. So if we're talking about, you know, a full diversification away from the U.S., it's next to impossible because that's where all the supply chains are connected. But, you know, at the margin, I think he's doing the right thing to protect the economy here. But, you know, Canada's trade ties with the United States are always going to be inextricably linked. We'll be able to walk away from that. But at the margin, I think there's things he can do to cushion the blow. And one of them is to diversify our trading relationships. But is it going to spin the dial in a major way? No.
1: Okay. David Rosenberg, thank you for joining us with the opinion, the critique on this Fed day. We appreciate it. From Rosenberg Research.
2: Still ahead this morning, Senator Richard Blumenthal's with us. We'll talk about how he's looking at regulating AI right now.
1: Plus, early Google and Facebook investor Roger McNamee joins us. Why he says AI companies are trying to scare the government into saving them. We're back in a moment.

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1: Welcome back to Squawk on the Street. Calls for federal AI regulation intensifying following multiple warnings from insiders. Last hour, we spoke with the Defense Department's chief technology officer who says that AI companies need to learn to regulate themselves. Listen.
2: Let's hope they do the right thing and become a normal company with normal companies with normal products, with normal safety standards that they test and spend money on just like every good company does when they mature. These companies are 3-4 years old. They need a little more time to season, in my view, to understand how business really works.
1: Our next guest says, however, that one path forward could be to establish an agency like the FDA, but for AI companies. And joining us now first on CNBC from Capitol Hill is Connecticut Senator Richard Blumenthal. Why would Congress or the government know more about how to control the safety issues here than the companies themselves, Senator?
3: It isn't a question of who knows more. It's a question of who has an interest in protecting all of us, ordinary, everyday people in the world from the potential dangers of AI. We are becoming more and more aware of what those dangers are. But in fact, we started having hearings 3 years ago, Senator Hawley, Republican of Missouri, and myself, with Sam Altman, hardly a household word at the time, and all of the other AI leaders who said then, we need some oversight, standards, government scrutiny. And analogously to the FDA, which regulates pharmaceutical drugs and medical devices, those are well-established, mature companies, but we've decided that there ought to be review for whether or not these products are safe and effective. Not a slowdown, not a pause, not excessive government intrusion, but simply expertise and experience through a group of scientists that decide whether or not these kinds of drugs or medical devices ought to be put on the market. Same idea here. Before these products, new technology are deployed, there ought to be some objective review. And we should learn, by the way, from our experience with social media, where the horse is out of the barn, algorithms are driving toxic content at kids, and we're still trying to catch up.
1: Do you not worry, though, about potential harm to innovation and global competitiveness, which are the primary warnings against overregulating this?
3: That's a great question. And of course, I do worry about it. We have to remain competitive. China is understanding that it needs to regulate AI because it could be a threat to their regime. In fact, even more so to their kind of autocratic rule than it would be to the United States. And it has to be international in scope. It has to avoid stifling innovation and invention or entrenching the kind of monopolistic control that we see in social media and now more and more in AI. And let's face it, AI is pervasive in our lives already. We need to make sure that the benefits are accomplished without the dangers. And that's the reason why the Artificial Intelligence Risk Evaluation Act, a bipartisan measure, I think has a lot of promise.
1: I think a lot of people look to Europe and they say, look what regulation does. Regulation stifles innovation. There's a reason they don't have any big AI players, and they're nowhere in this race. And that's because of the regulatory state.
3: Nobody wants a regulatory state. What we want is, in effect, some scrutiny to prevent the autonomous rogue bots out of the sandbox, infiltrating sites without the control of the developers who are responsible for them. And I'm just done with, trust me, that's what the industry says. It has said it for years, and we've seen the results in social media. It's the reason why the Kids Online Safety Act has attracted such strong bipartisan support. Senator Blackburn and I proposed it a number of years ago. It passed the Senate by a 91-3 vote. It was stymied in the House because of big tech's opposition, its armies of lawyers and lobbyists. We need to make sure that democracy works, that we get things done. And part of it is to make sure we protect people against the dangers that are out there.
4: So if we're to go down this road on this FDA sort of like metaphor, I mean, certainly we regulate drug discovery, and no one would argue we're not number one in drug discovery. But would this look like a new model in a phase three trial and it gets reviewed? And how do you see that pipeline working?
3: Well, part of what Congress needs to do is avoid heavy-handed or intrusive intervention. And we need to give the agency, whether it's the Department of Energy or some new agency, the flexibility and freedom to make sure that the process targets potential evils and does it in the most expeditious way. So the answer to your question is, I think we need to delegate some of this responsibility to the experts. We are hardly experts in Congress on AI. And I think we need to understand our own limitations in this area, where a highly complex and challenging technology is involved. Where we want to be at the tip of the spear, we want to be at the forefront. America should be, just as we are in development of new medicines and medical devices. And I think there is a balance here to be struck. But the point is that right now, we're on the verge of losing control completely.
1: Yeah, I mean, there's another risk with that, you know, critics warn, which is, you know, as you say, it's not Congress that are the experts, that there's this regulatory capture, that basically the agency gets captured by the industry and the dominant players when it comes to a fast-moving industry like AI, because they understand what's going on, and that ultimately will stifle competition and upstarts and just give the power to the hands of the few.
3: And we ought to learn from the FDA that regulatory capture is indeed a danger, and that there are failings that we've recognized in the FDA process, sometimes stymieing the flow of new products to be available to people who want to use them. And the FDA has revised its process, learning from experience. So the FDA is far from perfect, but it does provide a model for looking at new products, whether they are safe and effective. Safe and effective.
1: Do you have an idea of what capabilities basically would become dangerous enough that the model shouldn't be able to be released?
3: We've seen some of the dangers insofar as the bots or agents can be out of control. The idea of RIS, the self-improvement, recursive self-improvement, the misaligned agents, you know, all of these terms apply to, in effect, development that no longer is within the oversight of control of human beings. That's one area where I think people are very concerned. But, you know, in a broader sense, we've been working on this issue for a number of years, 3 years. Senator Hawley and I came up with a framework for making sure there are export controls, assuring that there is safety, other kinds of review. And we've been proposing legislation that requires, for example, in the GUARD Act, that the bots disclose that they are not human when they're talking to people, that there be age verification. There are a set of protective measures that I think are ideas whose time has come. I'm glad to see the rising awareness here after we have been doing it for 3 years, and I'm hoping that we can get some measure across the finish line. But I think very importantly, there's bipartisan awareness and support.
1: Well, there certainly is awareness now, and we thank you for coming out to talk about some of the ideas here. Appreciate it. Keep us posted. Senator Richard Blumenthal.
4: Still to come this morning, early Google and Facebook investor Roger McNamee will join us. Why he says what's going on right now in AI is ridiculous.
1: Plus, the Clarity Act failing to advance in the Senate yesterday. We'll discuss what that means for the future of the crypto industry. Back.

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1: Welcome back. Fed Day. S&P slightly higher this morning as we await the decision this afternoon. We do have some names in tech like Coherent, Dell, once again, Marvell, all top gainers. J.B. Hunt's the biggest laggard today. Stock is tumbling after the trucking company did warn of an earnings drop between 5 and 10%. Kind of notable since they're not classic guidance givers to begin with. But diesel certainly hurting transports today. We're hearing from some airlines, too, also at Morgan Stanley.
2: That's the story, right? Yeah. High diesel, high fuel prices. That's really going to hurt truckers. And also Norfolk Southern talking about gaining market share from the truckers because of it. Time now for a news update. Julia Boorstin has it for us this morning. Julia.
3: Sarah, the House today is expected to vote on a new sanctions bill aimed at increasing economic pressure on Russia. The bill, named after the late Senator Lindsey Graham, passed the Senate last month. The legislation would target Russian defense and energy industries and the shadow fleet of tankers evading current sanctions. President Trump is expected to sign the bill into law if it passes. Amazon announced today it's raising the minimum hourly pay for eligible operations workers by $1 to $20 an hour, including the value of a new benefits package. The company says total compensation for those full-time employees will now exceed $32 per hour. And travelers are apparently happier with their experience at the airport, even as record number of people are flying. J.D. Power's annual survey finds overall satisfaction with airports increased significantly from last year, in part because of newer gates and terminals. The top airports on the list, Minneapolis-St. Paul, Detroit, Phoenix, New York's LaGuardia, and Harry Reid International in Las Vegas. Back over to you.
2: LaGuardia. Who would have thought? It's been such a big upgrade lately. They rebuilt it. And the food choices are so good. I think that's very important. Thank you, Julia. Julia Boorstin. Still ahead, early Google and Facebook investor Roger McNamee joins us. Why he says AI companies are trying to scare the government into saving them.
1: SK Hynix reportedly in talks with Intel to manufacture memory chips in the U.S. for the first time. Get some details on that story when we come right back.

0: You deserve the comfort of a great night's sleep.
1: Welcome back to Squawk on the Street. Our next guest out with a bold call saying that the same AI leaders who are now calling for a slowdown ultimately picked, quote, a dead-end technology that cannot do what they want it to do. Let's bring in Elevation Partners co-founder Roger McNamee, of course, an early investor in Facebook and Google, as well as a former advisor to Mark Zuckerberg. Roger, it's great to have you. It does sound like you think these guys are up against the wall on open source competition and they are pulling any lever they can pull.
2: Yeah, so the issue, Carl, I think, is this. You know, Anthropic wants to go public next month. And if I were an investor today, I would be really thoughtful about the risk factors that really exist here. And the first of those is the one you just mentioned, which is that LLMs appear to be a dead-end technology, that for all intents and purposes, we've put, you know, $1 trillion plus into this whole thing to produce a technology that has error rates 10 to 25%, which means you can't really apply it to high-value stuff. The second problem they have is they went with a general-purpose product architecture. And you guys remember, the last thing that worked with general-purpose architecture was SAP with its ERP product in 1993. And I'm not sure anybody ever got a positive ROI from that, because it's too expensive for corporations to implement general purpose architectures. They like you to solve a problem with a quick payback. These things do not do that. The third problem is they spent almost $1.5 trillion on capital equipment without commoditizing the hardware first. I mean, that is absolutely nuts. And, you know, think back to the internet. By the time Google came along, 6 years into the internet, they had taken three orders of magnitude of cost out of the infrastructure.
1: Right.
2: And we still have rising unit costs here. And then the fourth thing is there are 10 guys competing for what? Two slots? So a lot of guys are going to get hurt no matter what. The final point here is that there's not one customer out there that's paying more for their AI than it costs the AI vendor to deliver it. And that's not a sustainable model.
1: So what should the response be to their complaints?
2: Well, I think the core issue here is investors, we should be sitting there and going, you must be kidding. You cannot take a company public when, you know, they're sitting there saying we have 80% gross margins as long as you exclude all of our operating costs. And I'm sitting there going, I'm sorry, that's not how markets work. That's not how accounting works. And, you know, there is potential to all of this stuff. But the problem that they face is that they made a bet. The bet hasn't worked. The open source guys are eating their lunch. They've just had a disastrous PR cycle with data centers and a disastrous PR cycle with Hugging Face. And now they're sitting there going, we are screwed. The markets don't want to give us more money. We need the government to bail us out. So we're going to ask the government.
1: We're still getting news, though, of pre-IPO funding rounds, at least on the OpenAI side. That's just today.
2: Right. Hang on. This is the great thing about markets. You know, there are lots of people who disagree with me. I'm just saying before you put your money to work, you should do the analysis. Look at the 5 points I just gave you there and ask yourself objectively, in any other context, what would you pay for companies with those facing those issues? And, you know, again, there are lots of people who paid big money for WeWork right up till it blew up. There are people who paid real money for Enron before it blew up. And, you know, FTX, same thing. You know, markets have manias. This is a mania. And, you know, the key question is not, will this be a big deal someday? The question is, can you make money from the valuation you're paying today? And my argument is, that's going to take a miracle. And I think what these guys are signaling is they want the government to force a slowdown, and they want to force it in a way that blocks open source AIs from coming to market, and where they get bailed out by the government for the delay.
1: To be clear, you mean your comparisons to Enron and FTX, I mean, those are illegalities. You were not talking about that stuff.
2: Well, actually, Carl, I would tell you if Anthropic's way of describing its revenues is the way they're going to bring this thing public, you're going to have to explain to me how this is different than Enron.
3: Why? Because you think it.
2: Well, they're excluding the cost. Yeah, they want to exclude the cost of training. They want to exclude all these really basic costs. They're trying to treat stuff that they received as an investment from Microsoft as though it's revenue. I mean, that's not how revenue works. Again, we haven't seen the hard data, right? But right. we've heard we'll what they've the said S1s. About the hard data.
3: Here's the thing. I don't think that most people would agree with you with your whole premise that LLMs are a dead end. I mean, they have shown measurable, scalable product progress. They're being enabled into all sorts of new functionalities and capabilities, and they remain central to AI research and how we're interacting with it.
2: I'm not suggesting there isn't interesting stuff going on. I'm merely saying they've spent $1.5 trillion. They have $3 trillion in commitments on their balance sheets right now. We're talking about the big tech guys. And so far, the industry's aggregate revenues are under $200 billion cumulatively. I mean, the math just doesn't work.
3: And you're suggesting they're just overvalued.
2: Grossly overvalued. But the point is, we're talking about markets. We're talking about an Anthropic IPO. So the valuation is actually a really important thing to talk about here.
1: Roger, does this mean that you don't believe them when they say that there's 10% risk of extinction or even whatever no. incremental risk to humanity there is?
2: No, I think that's all a game that they play. These guys come from, you know, the whole world of effective altruism, which believes in kind of the replacement of humans by machines. And they have some philosophical things that go to that extinction risk argument. But no, I think it's total nonsense. You look at this. I mean, the products that went into Hugging Face were programmed to hack into other companies. That's actually a crime, right? That's a felony. They were programmed to do that. They were put into a so-called sandbox that was not architected properly, but all the controls were stripped off by OpenAI. And I'm sitting there and saying, you know, that is not, you know, an indication of extinction risk. That's an indication of incompetent software development and really bad security practices. And I look at this, I go, that stuff didn't go rogue. It didn't think, it didn't conspire. It was programmed and it did exactly what it was programmed to do. It's just, it was programmed by people who either failed to understand how to manage a sandbox or they did something that was blatantly illegal.
1: So do you think there's vulnerability for the vendors who are counting on revenue from these guys?
2: Of course, don't you? I mean, I just don't expect $10 trillion, which is, I think, the most recent forecast we've seen out of NVIDIA and Anthropic about kind of the long-term investment dollars, right? Those kind of numbers require this thing to make the world a better place. That's not what we're seeing. And, you know, what progress you're seeing here is against benchmarks that aren't real world. They're things created to evaluate a product that you're trying to sell. And so my only point here is that no matter how confident you are in the underlying technology for the long term, putting a $1 trillion valuation on one of these companies is not going to lead to happy endings.
3: Do you think that regulation is some sort of solve or fix here when it comes to some of these risks?
2: Well, I think the first thing you do is you apply just basic liability laws. I think if these guys hacked, and there's some evidence that they constructively created a situation where companies like Hugging Face were hacked, that can be prosecuted. You know, hacking is a felony. There's also product liability things that can be applied here. We don't need new laws. These guys are breaking existing laws. We need to just recognize that there's nothing abnormal, you know, about this technology. It's just the latest hype machine, and we can manage it in the existing framework. We just have to have a little bit of
3: government
2: backbone.
3: When you say they're breaking existing laws, what do you mean they're breaking existing laws?
2: I'm saying there's a law against hacking. You can go to prison for hacking another company. And they set up experiments that were designed to do precisely that. How is that not a violation of the law?
1: Yeah, well, the report out of Reuters today that some of these agents were probing the site for vulnerabilities for nearly 2 months before being detected. That's a new wrinkle out of Reuters. Roger, next time maybe we can talk about how you're positioning around all of this. Interesting thesis, though. We always love hearing from you.
2: I'm sure I'll get a lot of blowback for it, but I will tell everybody out there that, you know, I don't need you to agree with me. I'm just trying to help you think about this in a way that saves your net worth just in case things go wrong.
1: Roger McNamee, thanks. By the way, do not miss CNBC's second annual AI Forum in Dallas on October 1. We're going to try to tackle some of these issues, hear from top business leaders, entrepreneurs. For that, you can scan the QR code or just go to cnbcevents.com/AI to learn more.
3: Still ahead, the Senate failing to pass the Clarity Act yesterday. We're going to break down what that means for the future of crypto when we come right back.

0: At this point, I don't think we can wait on Congress and the Senate. It's in our interest at this point to go work directly with the SEC and the CFTC. And Chairs Atkins and Selig at the SEC and CFTC have made it clear that they have, under their existing authority, all the tools they need to go publish clear rules for crypto. They've even said publicly, I think, their intention to go out there and start the rulemaking process right away.
1: That was Coinbase CEO Brian Armstrong speaking to CNBC's Garrett Downs yesterday after the Clarity Act failed to advance. Garrett joins us with more on what is next here for the industry, Garrett.
2: Yeah, Sarah, well, you heard Brian Armstrong there, and basically he's saying they're going to be looking to the White House now to regulate crypto. You know, this long-awaited bill to finally regulate crypto through legislation has now seemingly failed. So they're looking to the White House, they're looking to the SEC and the CFTC and the Trump administration, which has been an ally to crypto, to regulate them now.
1: So what would that look like? Can the White House actually put in place any kind of regulation or legislation on this front?
2: Well, they can't put in place legislation or anything like that, but they can do rulemakings. They can do executive rulemakings, and those are less durable than legislation. So another administration could come in and undo some of those. But it could, in the meantime, allow crypto to get at least some rules of the road if the White House does come in and act.
1: Why did it fail?
2: You know, Sarah, they just couldn't get to a point where Democrats felt comfortable supporting this because of this ethics part. Democrats had a big problem with the money that President Donald Trump and his family have made on crypto, and they wanted clear-cut restrictions that the president wouldn't be able to trade in crypto, wouldn't be able to continue profiting on crypto into the law of the land. Now, there was a lot of back and forth going on about this, last-minute exchanging of papers, but they just couldn't get to a point where Democrats felt comfortable supporting it. You also had them lose a couple of Republicans, too.
3: How about the timing on all this, Garrett, coming within, 46 days of the midterms? What does that mean?
2: Yeah, so look, everyone's now sort of looking at what the crypto PACs do. These groups like Fairshake that spent a lot of money in the prior election in 2024 and actually had some impact in those races. So everyone's sort of looking. Armstrong said he would be surprised if these crypto PACs were not looking at yesterday's vote as an indicator of where they should spend. So we're all going to be keeping an eye on that. Fairshake yesterday told me they have no news to share yet, but I'm sure they will be looking at some races where they can spend in and hopefully get a more crypto-friendly Congress.
3: Yeah, certainly some of the comments, at least on the wires out of Thune today, suggest maybe this could be reconstructed or revisited. Really interesting, Garrett. Certainly Bitcoin has suffered a bit because of it. Appreciate that. Garrett Downs. Still ahead, SK Hynix and Intel jumping today on reports that they're in talks to maybe manufacture some memory chips in the U.S. for the first time. We'll get you details after a short break.

0: mattresses made affordable.
1: Got some action to the chips today. SK Hynix reportedly in talks with Intel to manufacture memory chips in the U.S. for the first time. Christina Partsinevelos watching that story this morning. Hey, KP.
2: Hi, Carl. Well, the fab at the center of this is one Intel started building in Ohio years ago. Still hasn't finished. Two options, though, are on the table. SK Hynix could simply lease part of that particular plant, or maybe the more ambitious path, a joint venture with Intel and cloud giants building out AI data centers that are essentially starved for memory right now. And by helping fund the plant, they would lock in their own supply. SK Hynix isn't denying any of this. The company says only that it's exploring options with nothing final. They even told me this when they had their U.S. listing here at the Nasdaq. So why actually believe all of these headlines? Politics and demand. Korea is on the hook for roughly a $350 billion investment pledge in the United States, the price of keeping its tariffs down. And Washington really keeps pushing to see more of it built on American soil. SK Hynix risks being singled out if it stays on the sidelines and doesn't actually commit to building on U.S. soil. And of course, demand. We know this, Carl, is white hot. Intel's own CEO just yesterday at a conference said that memory prices have jumped 5 to 7 times and suppliers don't see relief until 2028. That's the pressure pushing cloud companies to back a plant of their own. For Intel, this helps maybe fix an expensive mistake. The company spent billions starting, maybe I shouldn't say mistake, just an expensive endeavor. The company spent billions starting the Ohio plant, then stalled construction because it didn't have enough customers to fill it. They changed CEOs. SK Hynix could be that customer paying to use space Intel already planned to build. Investors definitely like the idea. That's why shares are up 5%. And there's already a relationship between the two firms. Intel sold its own memory business to SK Hynix back in 2020, and now it may actually rent the floor from them. The hard part is high bandwidth memory, the high-end memory behind the AI trade. South Korea guards it as a national core technology, and making it abroad means a government review. And with that fab not set to open until 2030, 2031, a signed deal could still be years from its first chip. But nonetheless, the market is reacting positively. And speaking of chips, in closing bell overtime, I'll have an exclusive interview with onsemi CEO after their investment day. Hard pivot, but we're in the world of chips, guys.
3: I was going to ask you about sort of the geopolitical issues here and what led to a potential deal. You know, Intel now considered more of a national champion, SK Hynix for Korea. And just, I don't know how it relates to some of the geopolitical and trade conversations.
2: Well, the thing that I didn't mention in the story is that the Seoul Economic Daily Times is reporting today that they're putting on hold their $350 billion investment in the United States. They were going to announce it tomorrow on the 18th or 17th, I should say, and then announce it here in the United States. So things are already getting delayed on their end. That's why politics plays a big part in it, because the U.S. is threatening to add more tariffs on companies like SK Hynix and Samsung. And so they need to say that they're going to be investing here on American soil in a big way, and specifically building chips. And many of these firms haven't done so to that extent. So perhaps it'll be used as leverage, but this is South Korea, not China, which we know is a whole other conversation starting on September 24th.
3: Yes, of course.
1: Yeah, it's been a huge source of irritation to commerce, the fact that the Koreans have been, I don't know, a little bit of rope-a-dope, a little bit of dragging feet on some
3: initial promises. I mean, they have their own politics
1: promises
3: to deal with,
1: yeah,
3: as well.
1: Yeah.
3: Christina, thank you. Christina Partsinevelos. Stock market is holding in there with the S&P 500 higher ahead of the Fed. And I think a few things to watch today. First of all, will they hike? The market, the bond market is baking it in with more than 90% odds. What do the dots look like? Do they matter? Because Kevin Warsh himself, the chairman, hasn't participated in the dots. But how hawkish do they get if there is a hike? Are there more hikes baked in for the rest of the year? And then obviously his news conference, even though he says he doesn't want to do forward guidance, the market moved a lot after his Jackson Hole speech in a more hawkish direction.
1: Yeah, and we were joking about the word hike in the first few graphs, as who knows whether he wanted the algos to read that. But we'll know more in a couple hours. Let's get to the judge.
4: Copy. Carl, thank you very much. Welcome to the Halftime Report. I'm Scott Wapner. Front and center this hour, the markets and the Fed decision. As stocks price in a rate hike, we will discuss and debate with the committee, see how they're playing things right now, no matter what happens. Joining me for the hour, Joe Terranova, Jenny Harrington, Jim Labenthal, and Steve Weiss. We'll take you to the markets, show you what we're doing. We're 12 noon in the East today, and we are wait and see, I think it's fair to say. NASDAQ's leading. There's the 10-year note. It is, the yield is down below 5%. but it is right about there. We'll go to the group. Joe, I'll start with you first. The last hike was July 26 of 23. We got the 10-year where it is. Mortgage rates are above 7.2, the highest since January of 25. 93% chance of a hike. They're going to go?
5: Oh, yeah, I think they are going to go. I think the market's clearly positioned for it. If you look at the bond market, there's been extensive short positioning that's been established here over the last several weeks. JP Morgan put a report out to that effect. CFTC Commitment of Traders report shows that as well. And then the consumer discretionary, Scott, they are really trading awful right now. You have 38 out of the 47 consumer discretionary S&P stocks that are actually underperforming the S&P. 25% of that entire sector is near a 52-week low. So I think without question they're going today. And my point on the bond market and consumer discretionary is I think the market's positioned for it, and therefore I think it'll accept rather comfortably the rate hike.
4: What if, Weiss, the market's wrong? What happens if they don't go?
6: You know, it's not funny you ask that. I'm not surprised with the question. I've been thinking about that a lot since yesterday, where everybody thinks it's a fait accompli.
4: Me too.
6: And I don't know what happens. What I expect happens is the market always tends to be optimistic, or usually does. The market rips, and they say, you know what? What the Fed does doesn't really matter. Look, we talked about it on the show the other day and said it's a supply shock that's driving inflation. I wouldn't say entirely due to oil, but that's a big part of it. And the Fed just can't counter supply shocks, not with 25 basis points anyway. So I would think the market takes off and takes comfort in the fact that Warsh, and I don't believe this will damage or kill his credibility, because it depends what happens in the press conference at 2:30. But I believe that's what will happen. I don't see the market going down. I also see the 10-year declining in yield. So that's a low probability. I actually took off a little bit of my hedges just because, in case I'm wrong, because I do believe, like Joe, that the market's already absorbed the 25 basis point cut and probably another 25
5: hike,
6: because they don't do one. Sorry, hike. Thanks, Joe. Because they just don't do one hike or one cut at a time. So it'll be very interesting to hear what he has to say, but it's all going to come down to the language in the press conference afterwards.
4: Yeah, you know, Jim, I know the market is where it is, and I didn't ask that question of Weiss by accident, because part of me says, why would they hike? The things that are causing the biggest part of the inflation issue right now, they can't do anything about. And who's decided that they have a credibility problem, other than the pundits who listen to what Warsh has said and said, well, how can he say that without hiking? He has to hike to save his own credibility. I don't know whether he believes that. I don't know whether the open market committee believes that. I don't know if they really think they need to before they hear from the task forces. So I'm not sure that it's so much a foregone conclusion. I think our viewers want to know, what's the market going to do either way?
7: Yeah. Okay. So I do think they're going to hike. And the reason I think that, two reasons. One, I listened to the full Jackson Hole speech. And if you just take those words at face value, there was a very distinct logic that he flowed through. Inflation is too high. The Fed is responsible for inflation. The Fed's main tool is interest rates. I mean, there was more to it than that. But the logic to me clearly indicates that based on last week's inflation numbers, they have to go. There's another reason why, and I think you and Steve, what you just said about supply shocks, totally agree. We should not be hiking to cure a supply shock. But there's another reason that that interest rates have gone higher and that the Fed may hike, and that's simply that economic activity is pretty strong. And that could be an indication of why inflation is up, or at least a contributor. And yes, I'm speaking about the data center buildouts. That's a reason why copper and steel prices are high. So that's a ratiocination of why they may hike. I will tell you, my belief is that if they do the 25 basis point hike, that you will see downward pressure on 10-year yields. By extension, if they don't hike, I think yields are going to spike and crater the equity markets with it. Obviously, wow. I'm predicting the future, and I cannot guarantee those are the outcomes. But I feel pretty strongly in those opinions I just gave.
4: I don't remember a time, Jenny, where we feel so uncertain about, even with a probability over 90, really what's going to happen and then really how the markets are going to react, whether bond yields go up if they hike, whether they come down in relief, the bond vigilantes get off the hot seat. How do you see things transpiring no matter what they do in a couple hours?
8: Well, I think I'm actually a combination of Jim and Steve. I think that if they don't hike, I'm in the Jim camp of what the market reacts by, because I think to me, at least as an investor, that would be a message saying, like, holy smokes, the Fed knows something, the government knows something really bad that the rest of us don't know. I would not take it as a positive. Where I'm in the Steve camp is I think that absolutely the thing that matters most is the language following. So, so I put those two together. And then to your point earlier, Scott, you can easily ask the question, does it really matter? Does it even influence yields? And the answer to that's no. And something that I've really been fixated on and struck by right now is thinking back to when the cuts started. So the cuts started 2 years ago, almost on the nose. We've had seven cuts, 1.75%. And in that time, the 10-year has gone from, the 10-year U.S. Treasury has gone from 3.73% to 5%. So that brings up that, do you really need to hike? Do you need to cut? Does it make any real difference on the interest rates that do matter? But then there is the credibility thing, and there is the statement that it makes. And I think when you're looking at the U.S. market pricing in a 93% chance of a hike, you just kind of have to do that. And Warsh has to show us all that he is not a Muppet and that he's looking at economic data and trying his best. So I think he's in a corner with needing to hike. I think if he doesn't, the market cracks up.
4: I was down the coast a little bit in Huntington Beach yesterday, obviously at Future Proof, and we interviewed Rick Rieder on this program 24 hours ago. And he, like all of you, said, yeah, they're probably going to hike. He said he wouldn't. Listen.
9: I wouldn't, because I think you're not going to really do much. I mean, talk about moving the funds rate 25 basis points. Are you really going to do anything for inflation? What's driving inflation today is interest rate insensitive. Obviously, you've got war, you've got energy price, you've got education, insurance costs, healthcare. It doesn't really do much. So would I do it? What it does adversely impact, look at the housing market that's frozen.
4: Okay, so that's Rick Rieder. Now let's bring in our senior economics reporter, Steve Leisman. It's going to be in the room asking the chair a question. That's a man who might have been Fed chair. He was close, obviously. He said he wouldn't. Why should Warsh?
10: Well, there's a lot of reasons. I think a lot of them were said at the table there. You look at the inflation rate, it's been over 2% for quite a while. And the Fed chair has talked tough about inflation and needs to put his action where his words are. The other reasons are that you have these surging oil prices now, including diesel prices, Scott, and it may already not be just an energy story. If you look at down into the guts of these reports, it's not just energy that's driving inflation now. There are other factors. And when diesel starts working its way into the economy, there could be more inflation to come. I think that's one of the things the Fed is looking at. And I think finally, the issue of the Fed does have a role to play here in supply shocks. And if you look at the way the Fed responded in the 70s. This is from Neil Kashkari's dissent when he wanted to raise a quarter. He said, look back, the Fed had surging oil prices, had a series of supply shocks. And Scott, we've had a series of supply shocks. And you can look through one, you can look through both. But honestly, when you look at the policies of the Trump administration, can you say that any of these things are truly one-off? And that's the problem, is you can't.
4: Are you sympathetic at all to the view of Rick Rieder, who, as we both know, might have been sitting in that chair making the same kinds of decisions that Chair Warsh and the committee are making today?
10: I am. And I think that what Rick might have said in his next sentence there was a quarter point hike won't do any good, but several quarter point hikes, or at least the suggestion that there's more to come, might. And that's sort of, I think, getting into what Jenny and Steve were both talking about, which is this idea, a quarter point hike ain't nothing. And if we're really going to have an effect on the long end of the bond market, I'm listening for the word series, campaign, some kind of sense that it's more than just a one-off. A one-off is probably going to be what I'm calling, Scott, one and mum, because we're not going to get the guidance from the Fed chair that the market wants. But I think he's going to need the market to be higher and to curtail what aggregate demand it can in the face of this supply shock to get inflation down. I think the more he deals with this now, the easier it's going to be compared to dealing with it later.
4: One and mum, that's clever. I like that. We'll see if it turns out to be just that. I just wonder, why would you hike more than one time, irrespective of what central banks normally do? If they simply need to preserve their credibility, they can do that theoretically by at least hiking once. But we don't really have an overheating economy that needs to be slowed. The things that are hot are not affected really by what the Fed can do at this point.
10: Well, first of all, Scott, I wouldn't overstate the credibility issue. I don't think Kevin Warsh and the Fed are going to hike today simply because of credibility. I think credibility is a marginal issue, that if it's a close call, I think that plays a role, but I don't think it's the central reason why you hike. I think the Fed has an awful lot of credibility. You can see that in reasonably contained inflation expectations. When you look at the five-year forwards in the TIPS market, that's a cue to the guys in the back. I have a chart on that. It is elevated. Look how good they are. It's elevated relative to where it's been, say, since July, but it has been higher. It's been a feature of, say, this year-to-date period we've had, and since December, it has been higher. But look, the reason why that's contained is because the Fed has credibility, and Kevin Warsh is able to draw on the credibility of the Powell Fed, and now he's got to establish his own credibility, and that will keep inflation expectations contained.
4: Yeah, it's going to be so interesting. I just don't remember a time where I feel like it's still reasonably uncertain, even though the market's at 90%+. And we look forward to your question.
10: I just add one thing, Scott, which is this is a chair who has told us he's looking to the market for signals. I don't believe the market signal could be any more clear, not in the 90%, but also look at the 2-year running over 100 basis points higher than the Fed funds. The market's telling the Fed chair something.
4: We'll see you. We'll see you later. And I look forward to speaking with you after the news conference ends. That's our Steve Leisman. All right, guys. Joe, you know, what do you make of the Leisman logic? Let's say we get a one in mum. I love the way he put that. What do you think the market takes from it?
5: So in 2015, December of 2015, that's exactly what Janet Yellen embarked upon. She had a rate hike in December of 2015, and then over the next 12 months just kind of sat on the sideline to see what the data would do. I think the best thing that could happen today is that Steve's thesis plays out. I agree with Rick Rieder and what was stated previously. I don't understand why we're raising rates, but the market's saying we're going to go do it. Let's go do it. And if yields fall, they raise rates and yields fall, well, if we're listening to the market, then the market is telling the Federal Reserve and speculators they are comfortable with one rate hike and it's not necessary to embark on a rate hiking cycle.
4: Jeremy Siegel says market will shudder. This is if they hike. Market will shudder, then recover. Citi says wobble, then climb. I've got Ed Yardeni out cutting his S&P target, not necessarily directly related to the Fed, although it is a bit related to the backup in bond yields. He cuts his estimates for the forward PE of the S&P, so he's looking at a multiple contraction in some respects. He says 7,900 from 8,400 is his new number. That makes sense?
8: Okay, the shutter and recover doesn't. We've also heard wobble and climb. Okay, so here's how I've been thinking about it. I've been thinking about it that it's going to yawn and wander. And that does sync up a bit with Yardeni, where he's cut his estimate. And if we think about what the market's done for the past 3 months, it's just wandered. It was at 7,600 on June 2nd. We're right about at 7,600 on the S&P now. And I really believe that this is all about earnings. And I think until we hear earnings that start to come out in a month and change from now, it's just going to wander. So even with one rate hike, that doesn't really matter. And to the conversation we've all been having, it's digested. It's in there. So why should we shudder? Why should we wobble? I don't think we're going to. I think we're just going to wander around until those earnings releases come. And even the numbers on earnings, I don't think that's going to be what's so important. It's going to be the projections and the outlooks and what people say. And I think that's when we start to get real movement. And that's when we move out of this kind of 7,600 band on the S&P that we've been stuck in. So yawn and wander. How about that? I came up with my own.
4: All right. I'll put that on the list with Leisman's. That's pretty good, too.
8: Well, his is better than mine, but.
4: You make it towards the top of the list.
8: You.
4: Maybe not at the very
8: Thank
4: top, because I like Leisman's a little bit better.
8: I
4: no disrespect,
8: Leisman's.
4: But we'll keep you right there, I promise. In terms of what, Steve, sectors could move the most on a hike, if in fact that is what happens, B of A says banks are going to get a boost. EPS and margin outlook should receive a modest boost, they say, from rate hikes, given that most banks remain asset sensitive. A flattening yield curve could challenge bank stock performance. So, you know, maybe they get a steeper yield curve. That's good for the banks. They liked what J.P. Morgan had to say at the conferences this week. Citigroup as well. What do you think here, as you have some ownership in the space?
6: You know, I do have ownership. My ownership's in Goldman. In particular, Goldman just hasn't performed that well. And I attribute that really to talk of delaying IPOs and a slowdown in the AI spending. But yes, as you get a steepening yield curve, you will see the banks benefit, as well as the insurance companies that make a lot of their money off of their assets, policyholders, deposits, and payments. But here's the thing. If I'm right that that you get the hike, yet yields come down, I don't think they're going to go higher on the hike, again, depending on what's said, then you just don't know what's going to happen with the bank. So the real money, the real yields, the real rates, which are the yield, the treasury curve, yes, that'll benefit. But overall, and again, I think this is day to day. You can't count on a long-term impact into the market from what the Fed says or does, because you've got so many other data points. You've got what's happening in the Middle East primarily there. So, and then earnings, I think rate hikes will hit earnings because the earnings right now are mostly in financials. That'll be good. And in the AI names, but that's going to be it. The rest of the companies, that's generalization, will suffer from it. So, and that may affect their appetite for lending from the banks. So it's really a mixed bag. And as you pointed out multiple times, this is the most confusing set hike that I recall living through.
4: Yeah, because I don't think anything is going to surprise me later this afternoon, no matter sort of what they do. I could see both sides of the debate. We'll just have to wait and see. We're watching tech, obviously, today. Long duration assets are going to be watched closely depending on what yields do as a result of whatever the Fed does. Interesting, in the last 24 hours, Jensen Huang of NVIDIA was with Jim Cramer. He said Anthropic's proposal for AI safety antitrust waiver completely unnecessary. Don't need any new laws, have plenty of laws, have plenty of regulations. Then Mark Zuckerberg, he weighed in on the safety debate as well. And Julia Boorstin is here on set with me with a little bit more on that. It's nice to be in your neighborhood.
11: It's great to have you on set
4: so
11: here in Los Angeles.
4: Zuckerberg's now weighed in. Tell us more.
11: Absolutely. Now, shares of Meta are higher after Zuckerberg came out in opposition to Anthropic's Dario Amodei and OpenAI Sam Altman's call for a slowdown of frontier models as well as regulation. Instead, Zuckerberg says companies should effectively self-regulate, saying they're incentivized to prevent AI problems due to their legal liabilities and that aligning models with people's needs is a competitive advantage. Zuckerberg writing, quote, "My view is that trust and alignment are quickly becoming the most important capabilities that will differentiate agents and models." Now, Meta shares are outpacing the market today, and they're up about 18% just in September. This morning, Citi reiterating its buy rating on the stock, citing the company's product cadence ramping and saying its AI roadmap is becoming clear. Part of that, yesterday, Meta launched AI subscription tools. And next week at Meta's annual developer conference, we'll hear more about Mark Zuckerberg's ambitious strategy to own the mass market AI experience. Scott?
4: This stock's had a nice rebirth, if you will. It's up 15%. By the way, in the last 30 days. Are you surprised at all by Zuckerberg's take here?
11: I think it very much aligns, to use that word that we've heard so much about, with his strategy to really own his ecosystem. What we saw with the mobile experience is that Zuckerberg and all of his apps were at the whim of the app store owners and the product makers. And here he says, we want to own everything. Part of that is he's saying, we're going to open source, open weight, some of our models. And he has always argued that it's not that AI you have to be afraid of, it's that you have to be afraid of AI's concentration in just a couple of players. So what he said very much flows from his strategy of trying to do everything for everyone when it comes to the AI consumer experience. And the fact that he's aligning with Jensen Huang and not with these other guys who are his rivals says a lot about his ambitions right now.
4: Yeah. All right. Good stuff. Julia, thanks. Thanks for joining us. That's Julia Boorstin. Jenny, you own the stock. What's your take? As I said, stock speaks for itself. It's up 15% in the last 30 days. Now, Zucks weighed in as well in this debate that we've been having.
8: Yeah, so with respect to Zuckerberg weighing in on the safety debate, like, that part doesn't have any impact on my investment thesis. The investment thesis part is still the same, which is it's huge free cash flow generative. The earnings growth is significant. And they've gotten out from under things. Like, there was the youth safety issue that put kind of maybe a wet rag on them for a while. So they're out from these. I think Zuck weighing in is interesting in the bigger context. Yesterday, I read an article by Shyam Sankar, who's the CTO of Palantir, and he's weighing in on the ideology behind these AI warnings. So I'm trying to think of it, you know, where do I come out on it? And where I come out on it, both a human and an investor, is I don't know. You know, I don't know yet where it ends up. Is it amazing for humanity? Is it terrible for humanity? And the big question needs to keep being, from all of us, why? Like, why are you telling us it's dangerous, but you're still building hand over fist? Why are you moving so fast? I don't know that there's an actual answer that can be attained right now, because we're in this wild period in time where everything's unprecedented and it's changing, and it's changing on a daily basis, and it's moving faster than even those who are building it, Dario and Sam and Elon, even faster than they ever anticipated. So I don't know, but the bottom line is, from an investment perspective, Mark Zuckerberg coming in on this, it's like, of course he has to. He's a leading voice.
6: Mark Zuckerberg is the only one that still has the founder's mentality. So founders typically are great at seeing the future and building to accommodate that, versus the others that are running these. And I'm only talking about the public companies. I'm talking about Amazon. I'm talking about Alphabet and Microsoft. They're the second generation. They're professional managers that came in. So that's why I've said Zuckerberg will be the best at navigating the AI trends. Now, in terms of the safety implications of slowing down, keep in mind, everybody's got a bias in this. So you've got Jensen Huang, who makes, you know, the leading manufacturer of chips, right? So he's obviously got a bias. I'm not saying it's a dishonest bias, but you got to take all that with a grain of salt. But guess what? Just like we don't want to slow down the U.S. from developing and lose competitive edge versus China, none of the AI companies spending, public or private, want to slow down and lose the edge. So disregard what they're saying. They're all advancing.
4: Yep. All right, we'll take a break. Coming up next, sports broadcasting icon Al Michaels. He joins us live ahead of Amazon Prime's fifth season of Thursday Night Football. 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

0: Tomorrow kicks off Amazon Prime's fifth season of Thursday Night Football. Should be a great game, too, as the Bills open their new stadium against the Detroit Lions. Al Michaels will be on the call, joins us now live. Good to have you, as always, though it feels weird. I'm on your coast and you're on mine. What's up with that?
1: You're telling me. But this is a treat for me because we've done this every year. I can't believe it's been 5 years now since we started this package. And a beauty to start with tomorrow night, as you know, Scott. Brand new stadium, two teams that escaped last week with victories. The last time they met, it was 48-44. So I anticipate we're going to have that same type of a game tomorrow night at the over.
0: We're coming off the most watched Thursday Night Football season ever, and it feels

0: you don't know the way these games are going to play out, but probably the most exciting game of the regular season was the Rams against Seattle toward the end of the year that wound up in overtime. That got, I think, ranked by most people as the number one game. And then in the playoffs, we wound up with Chicago against Green Bay, with Chicago affecting that tremendous comeback and knocking off the Packers. So you look at our schedule this year. I mean, tomorrow night's going to be terrific. A little later on this season, we've got New England going into Chicago. On December the 3rd, Kansas City at the Rams. San Francisco will meet the Chargers later on. So we're very happy. I mean, the league has a tough decision to make because you've got all of these partners and you got to try to give them, you know, some very good games, and they've given us our share. We're very happy and very proud of it.
1: You've got some elite quarterback showdowns. You alluded to one, Mahomes against Stafford, Goff versus Allen. Is coming, as we know, this week. Drake May, Caleb Williams, you alluded to that. Lamar Jackson, Burrow on New Year's Eve. The holiday slate looks like can't miss as well.
0: Yeah. And, you know, last year, I think we averaged about 15, 16 million people. So every year it has grown. And, you know, we've got a great group of people, I think, on our pregame and halftime with Carissa Thompson leading the way. So we're happy with the way things have evolved and where they've come. And I think the league is, they've shown us that they're pretty happy with the way Amazon's been telecasting and producing these games by the type of schedule that we've been given over the past couple of years.
1: Let's talk some business of the league. Are you, like all of us, just shocked? I guess, is shock the right word when you see what valuations have done, Al? And it's not just in the NFL, but it's really all of sports. You know, obviously in your hometown here, what the Lakers just went for to Iger and company, but the NFL valuations have just surged. We need to keep updating our CNBC official team valuations list every year because the numbers keep climbing beyond our wildest imagination.
0: Yeah, I watch very religiously, and it seems as if every time somebody comes in, it's another $1 billion. And I saw there where Dallas was $16 billion. So we had Jerry Jones at our seminar earlier this year, and I mentioned to him that he bought the team for $140 million back in 1989. And if they were worth, let's say, $15 billion, that's 107 times rate of return. And I happen to think that if the Cowboys were sold, they might go for closer to 20. I don't know where it stops, Scott. It's been crazy, but it's in all sports now, too. I mean, you've got the Angels just went for $4 billion, and you had the San Diego Padres going for 3.9. It's up all over the place. Of course, the Lakers situation, we know what that is. It won't stop. It won't stop. It's a great thing to have gotten into before before this big jump in valuation. And, you know, you wonder where it will stop. I don't know. But remember now, you've got two universal languages, as far as I'm concerned, music and sports. And you're seeing it now in spades in sports.
1: Yeah, there's no question about that. I wanted to ask you about all that's been going on with AI. And we all remember from the Paris games in 2024. I mean, you're the AI OG, right? AI Al. They used
0: or
1: your
0: the DOG.
1: they used your, you know, an AI generated voice, of course. I'm just wondering, you know, as you sit as an observer, as somebody who has literally had part of them used through AI, what you're thinking about this revolution we're watching. And we talk about it playing out in the markets, of course, as you think about that angle of it as well.
0: It's a day-to-day thing. I mean, we all know what's going on right now with AI. Do you slow it down? What do? Do you stay ahead of China? Of course, this is what's the number one financial story of this particular time. I don't know. In a way, I think it's good. It can be good. But, Scott, it's also pretty scary. But I was amazed when I wound up doing that for the Paris Olympics, the fact that I'm listening to myself going, wait a minute, I didn't do any of this, but that's me. That's crazy. So yeah. Where this goes is anybody's guess.
1: Lastly, I know you got to run, but what's your take on the market?
0: The one thing I have to do, you know, this is part of our annual thing here. Farmer John is back there. Farmer John is back there eating Farmer John, but it's Farmer Jim. I want to know if Farmer Jim, I'm looking at Cleveland Cliffs, is now up. It's up 60 cents today. Farmer, are we getting back into this thing or what?
2: All right, Al. Thank-

0: sir. Thanks for the correction.
1: You know I can't avoid this.
0: You know, I'm always honored when you call me out, and it's my fervent hope that at some point it will be on a discussion topic other than Cleveland Cliffs. But I do think they're turning it around here. They've made a prediction that next year they're going to be over $3 billion in EBITDA. They had a very good quarter last quarter, and if they have a good quarter this quarter, which will be end of October, I think they come out of the penalty box. Hmm. I really do. They've been in the penalty box for a long time. One good quarter isn't enough. You get two good quarters, it should be enough. Look where hot rolled coil steel prices are, well over 1,200. They make a lot of money at that level.
2: The Cleveland Browns.
3: Let me translate that for you. It was on the 1 yard line with 99 yards to go. Now it's on the 10 yard line with 90 to go.
0: That's Steve Weiss, in case anybody didn't know who it was. Steve Weiss, everybody.
1: But Farmer Jim, you have convinced me not to short it. That's what you've done.
0: And apparently, you're listening to Steve Weiss.
4: Al, you're stealing my thunder, but I appreciate it anyway. You be well.
1: You too, guys. Thanks.
4: All right. You have a great call tomorrow night. We'll see you soon. That's Al Michaels, of course. You can catch the kickoff Thursday Night Football tomorrow, 6:30 p.m., of course, on Prime Video. Up next, a check on the crypto trade, that key Senate vote failing yesterday. Plus, we'll debate our top calls of the day. Joe's got a move.

0: Welcome back to the Halftime Report. I'm Dominic Chu with a CNBC News update. An apartment building in Gaza City collapsed overnight, killing more than 20 people, including nearly a dozen children. The seven-story building was unstable because of damage from previous Israeli strikes. Nearly 100 more people were believed to still be under the rubble. Rescuers say people sheltered there despite the dangerous conditions because they had nowhere else to go. President Trump's pick for Surgeon General was confronted on Capitol Hill this morning about her stance on vaccines. Dr. Nicole Sapphire said she has not seen reputable evidence that would suggest vaccines cause autism and that she believes the measles, mumps, rubella vaccine is our greatest tool for combating measles. Trump's latest pick stalled less during the confirmation process because of her controversial vaccine stances. The previous pick did. And the U.S. House passed a bill that would require all new vehicles be equipped with AM radio. Lawmakers say it's needed to push out emergency broadcasts and other local programming. The bill requires the transportation secretary to come up with a rule within a year, which would then take effect 2 years later. So, Scott, what's new in the old ways maybe can coexist every once in a while.
1: Yeah. All right. Dom, thanks. Dom Chu. All right, Joe, let's talk about this move because Morgan Stanley's Eric Woodring looks at the iPhone, the 18 lead times, and says flat year over year is actually a good start. We're, what, a week from the introduction of the new phones? You bought more of the stock, which is interesting. You've been consistently buying this name, but why more right now?
2: This is the sixth consecutive purchase since late March that I have made. Let's take the viewers back to July. The last purchase I made was on July 7th. Subsequent to that, they reported earnings. You got a big sell-off from the $330 level. What has happened since then is a series of higher lows. In fact, after the Worldwide Developer Conference on the 9th of September, it challenged the 100-day moving average at 309. It held exactly there. It has now recovered everything that it lost post-earnings in July. And I am playing the very strong momentum that exists in this name right now, looking for it to break out to an all-time high above 345. This is a technically oriented purchase. This is the sixth purchase, as I said, and I think this stock continues to move higher. And thankfully, it is showing resilience and helping out the overall market while we go through this period of elevated volatility.
1: Okay. Thank you very much for that. Let's hit some stocks on the move and some things that are in the news for certain. Crypto, we're watching, obviously, given the cloture vote that failed in the Senate yesterday. Weiss, I mean, you've been in and out of Bitcoin at times. I'm wondering what you think this means now for not only the currency itself, but for the names that are around it, whether it's the Coinbases, the Robinhoods, the Strategies, and others.
3: Look, this is surrounded by true believers. You've seen major outflows since yesterday when the bill stalled and looks like it's not going to pass. At least it's not going to pass for a while. There's a path back, but it's unlikely. Look, there's no there, in my view. I've yet to see a business use case, that makes sense and has come to reality, despite the decade they've been talking about them. I think there's no utility to it. The banks are coming after them for market share with tokens and with stable coins. So it's going to remain a trading vehicle. And I think the bias is lower. And that as long as Trump's in the White House, because of how much he said he made last year, $1.4 billion on the crypto assets, that people don't want to, that people that are running in the midterms and then will be running again later, don't want to answer to, okay, why do we support him with this immense wealth? So I just don't think there's anything there.
1: Okay, we'll do one more. AstraZeneca reiterated by UBS, Jimmy. Pullback's overdone, they say. What do you think?
4: Yeah, the pullback was on a failed drug trial for a heart treatment that they were working on. That was about 2 months ago. And when that happens with a quality pharmaceutical company like this that has a lot of different strategies that they're working on, a very full pipeline, it's a time to buy. So I agree with the call. Very attractively priced, good dividend yield. And I like the space. I think this is a space that does well regardless of what rates do.
1: All right. We'll take a quick break. We'll come back with Mike Santoli, his market.

0: back with our senior markets commentator and the overtime co-anchor, Mike Santoli, his market memo. Okay, how are you thinking about this market right now?
1: I mean, I think it's pretty well set up to kind of pivot in either direction on the Fed. I think it's mostly priced. We have to look at the whole mosaic of evidence. I don't think the economy and the markets are screaming out for aggressive change in monetary policy. But the whole weight of the evidence does point in that direction. Keep in mind, they're going to raise most likely by 25 basis points to a level that will be 50 basis points lower than we were a year ago. A year ago, core PCE had been running under 3% for several months. It's now running comfortably above 3%. The unemployment rate in 2025 had gone from a low of 3.7 up to 4.4 when they started cutting those three cuts last year. Now it's back down to 4.1. It's kind of central banking 101 that if you're going to turn the dial on policy a little bit in reaction to all of that, you would snug it up just a little bit. I do think it's interesting. We have all these asset markets at these kind of fight or flight thresholds. You have the 5% tens. You got the S&P 500 right on top of its summertime range high. You're going back to June 1st levels, obviously oil at 100. So I think there's room for relief in the markets because internally the stock market's got a little oversold. I'm fascinated to see how the long end of the Treasury curve reacts to this, because that's going to be the tell. I don't expect a major rally that drops yields significantly and have them stay down there. I'm not even sure you'd want that, because that's how the market might react if they thought the hike was a policy mistake.
0: What happens if they don't hike, do you think?
1: I think mass confusion, right? I think it'll be like a very gyrating market. I don't know. I don't think 5% tens is really mostly about inflation getting de-anchored. You know, it's just not. So I don't know that we would get the market selling off even more because of that. I think it's probably moot. I think it would basically be seen as an act of hostility by the chairman on the markets once you're priced for 90% of one thing and you give them another.
0: Yeah, it's going to be so interesting. Mike, thank you. That's Mike Santoli. Coming up next, options action. Oliver Rennick, he's following some notable activity in the energy trade today.

0: Time for options action. Oliver Rennick joining us live from the Cboe Global Markets in Chicago. What are we looking at today?
1: Hey, Scott, it's pretty amazing how consistently we see options traders fading big moves in oil. Trading in both USO and XLE lean bearish today, with notably bearish trading happening in the energy stocks in particular. Volume 70% above the usual, and more than twice as many puts traded in XLE than calls. 9 of the top 10 contracts traded were puts. There were also a lot of puts sold, but perhaps that just means traders are hedging bearish bets. We saw a lot of put buying in the 57 strike expiring 1 month from today, which needs XLE to drop 12% to pay off. The exception to the action was some heavy call buying activity in the 65 strike call expiring today, which is just out of the money. So perhaps some are saying that today's sell-off in oil is overdone, but the activity does lean bearish long term, Scott.
0: Okay. Oliver, thank you for that. That's Oliver Rennick, Cboe Global Markets in Chicago, of course. Joe, you got J.B. Hunt, and we know the toll that these record high fuel prices, diesel and everything else, are taking.
2: $6 diesel. We need to bookmark today and revisit it. Is this the beginning of hearing the story about earnings degradation across the board attributable to rising energy costs? We purchased this at the end of July for the ETF at $271. So we're basically down on what we've lost today. I don't advocate stepping in here and buying it. I think you need stability. There's something about this that is troubling to me to hear the CFO come on and say earnings are going to be down 5 to 10% because of those high diesel costs and because of driver costs. So this is problematic. We also have Washington International, and we have Old Dominion. Freight stocks are down across the board, but do not dismiss this. Pay attention to what's going on here. Maybe this is the beginning of something. Hopefully it's not.
0: Jimmy, how are you thinking about this space right now, given the holdings that you have?
3: I think energy stocks are going to make a lot of money for the rest of this year. We're going to be refilling inventories across the globe for months and quarters to come when this conflict ends, which is very much unknown. These stocks, these ExxonMobils of the world, these Cheniers, these Fangs, these Transocean, these stocks are going to be making a lot of money for a long time. And if I look at ExxonMobil, it still is not at the peak that it was at back in March. It's attractively priced. Say the same thing about Chevron. This is just obvious here.
0: Okay. When we come back, we'll do finals.

0: Lexus.com.
1: That's brilliant.
2: We'll be back in a couple hours. Jeffrey Gundlach, the Double Line CEO and CIO, joining us right after Chair Warsh finishes his news conference. Will they or won't they? We shall find out. We will do final trades, though. Right now, Jenny Harrington, you can start us off.
3: All right. Schwab trades at 14 times earnings, has 20% plus earnings growth ahead. It's the kind of stock that you can literally hold forever in your portfolio.
2: Farmer Jim, you just had to do. I knew you were going to do this.
4: I mean, I don't care if it's Farmer John or Farmer Jim, just as long as Al Michaels isn't shorting Cleveland Cliffs.
2: I love it. Okay, this stock's up 5%. Touche. All right. Good for you. Steve Weiss, what do you got?
5: Yeah, United Health. Look, it's been a rough time lately, but I think it's on its way to recovery. And Scott, I'm feeling very generous. So let me give you FTAI also, which announced a large buyback. The stock has been trashed. I think it moves back up.
2: Joe?
6: Insight Corp, and get back to New York safe, Scott.
2: All right. Thanks, guys. The exchange is now. I'll see you in a bit.
7: Thank you very much, Scott, and welcome to our special two-hour Fed coverage live from Washington, D.C. today. I'm Kelly Evans.
8: And I'm Brian Sullivan. The markets, they are expecting a quarter-point interest rate hike. And ahead of that, the stock market mostly higher. Along with the actual rate call today, you will also hopefully get guidance on if we get more rate hikes or if this is one and done. Kelly, there's also the big issue, I mean, trillion-dollar issue of the balance sheet.
7: Some say don't expect much, but we will talk to a guest who says maybe we could have some news on that. Look, quick look at your screen. You can see the Dow fractionally lower today, but the S&P is positive 3/10. The Nasdaq leading the way up 7/10. Crude oil down about 3% to 102 in the 10-year treasury at 495. We've got a busy and full lineup for you for the next 90 minutes until the press conference. From market heavyweights to former Fed governors and influential lawmakers who, by the way, are about to head back home until after Election Day. But first, let's begin with CNBC senior economics reporter Steve Leisman. He is across town at the Fed with the final setup. Steve?
9: Kelly, thank you. We're either on the verge of the first rate hike since 2023, or if not, one of the biggest Fed surprises in a very long time. We go into this meeting with probabilities with a 91% chance of a rate hike at this meeting. And then there's more to come, a 78% probability of one in December, and a third one perhaps by March of 2027. So not one and done is what the market's expecting. Market pricing always meaningful to the Fed, but to Fed Chairman Kevin Warsh, he has said specifically he's looking to the markets for signals about where to put rates. That signal seems clearly to signal for higher interest rates now and maybe depending on the data in the future. Reasons to hike? Well, you've got that inflation number above 2%. In fact, now it's above 3%. That's the Fed's preferred measure. Been above 2% for 5 years now. And signs of it being broader than just an energy problem. Surging oil and diesel prices threaten more inflation in the months ahead. And the Fed can't look through multiple supply shocks, according to at least some Fed members. From the other side, there are those who've argued that rate hikes won't do any good for the inflation problem because it's oil, and rate hikes don't produce oil, but they have been driving the 10-year. The notion that there were reasons to stand pat could limit the guidance about the Fed's next move. In a world where Warsh doesn't want to say very much about where things are going, it could be one and done, guys, or it could maybe just be one and mum.
8: I love that, and I want to get to the Fed rate hikes don't produce oil. They don't, but can Fed rate hikes reduce oil? Because wouldn't that, by cutting demand, reduce some of that inflationary pressure? And isn't that the entire point of an interest rate hike?
9: Well, there you go, Brian. Now you're qualified to be a senior economics reporter because that's exactly the way the mechanism works. All the Fed can do is attack the aggregate demand side. It can curtail a little bit on the supply side, but it really has a biggest impact on the demand side. And so by hiking interest rates, their attempt is to slow the economy at least somewhat, not obviously to a recession. It wants to avoid that, but to try to take some of the pressure off of inflation and perhaps off of things like the demand for oil.
7: Steve, thank you very much. We'll see you in
9: about
7: an hour. Steve Leisman, our senior economics reporter. Let's turn back to our esteemed panel now as we question whether this is one and done for rate hikes or the start of a new tightening cycle. Stephen Whiting is chief investment strategist at CIO Group. Patrick Harker is the former president of the Philadelphia Fed and currently a professor at the Wharton School. And Liz Ann Saunders is the chief investment strategist at the Schwab Center for Financial Research. Welcome to all of you. Steve.
10: Okay.
7: Don't make me knock over my water here all over the laptop.
10: All right.
7: You think they might and possibly even should raised by half a point today?
0: Well, they've really gone a long way to argue. And again, if it was a different situation, if we weren't in the middle of an energy supply shock, maybe you could be patient. But they've argued that we've been above target inflation for a long time, and they've made the choice not to be patient any longer. You know, I would point out for everybody that every Fed tightening cycle in history has been a yield curve flattening cycle. If they were not to act today, after all of that rhetoric, you'd probably see it being somewhat destabilizing for the currency, for the long end of the bond market. You know, now they've gone on this path, they're going to do more than what just 25 basis points. We talk about, you know, what impact it might be. Let's remember that yields have risen 100 basis points this year. We've priced in three Fed tightening cycles. And to move now and to say that we're going to do something to take the inflation target seriously is real tightening.
7: I just find it so frustrating that people keep saying it's been 5 years above it. That has to do with the mistakes they made three, four, and five years ago. And we're making progress now.
0: Absolutely. Look, core inflation on CPI, 2.4. If you want to look at PCE core, it would be a little lower. It's been gradually coming down. I think Chair Warsh has made an active decision. Let's stop being patient with this. And we'll see what the committee says.
8: Patrick, there's a lot of smart commentary on both sides. But in your mind, why does the Federal Reserve have to raise rates today?
1: Yeah, I think it's very simple. You think about the 10-year, the 30-year, we talk about term premia, risk premia. There's also a credibility premia. The Fed has to act to maintain credibility. And I think that's at risk.
8: Credibility with who? And if they don't
1: with the markets.
8: Okay, so if they don't raise rates, do you believe, because the market's effectively pricing in a 92, I think, whatever.
1: Yeah, it's done.
8: So if they don't raise rates today, does the market revolt?
1: Oh, yeah, I think so. Absolutely. Because the Fed, as we were just saying, the Fed has been on the sidelines now for a while. Look, 25 basis points, even 50 basis points, is not going to make a dent in inflation because the long end of the curve has already gone up. It is possible, this is unorthodox, but it's possible that with this increase and the Fed reasserting its credibility, that the market calms down, not goes up. So the president may get what he wants in an odd way by the Fed funds rate going up.
7: Right, which meaning longer-term treasury yields.
1: Potentially.
7: Yeah. Lizanne, what do you think?
10: Well, I think the current inflation problem is not just a vestige of the Fed waiting too long to start raising interest rates after the spike in 2022. We've obviously got the more recent supply side problems, but there's also some demand side inflation here. There is some tightness in labor markets. See, NFIB latest data that came out shows that small businesses say their number one problem now is quality of labor. Mm. And you look at the AI CapEx boom, that brings in a demand side inflation. So that's where the Fed can have some success. They can indirectly have success to the point you guys made earlier on reining in demand, which would be inclusive of demand for energy. But I also think there's that potential necessity of bringing some demand down, because not only are we seeing some demand side inflation, another example would be ISM services prices paid has been accelerating, and that's a big chunk of the economy. So I just don't see this persistence in terms of a disinflationary trend, and I think the Fed has to act.
7: You know, the one thing, Lizanne, is when we talk about reining in demand, it's going to be reining in demand among middle and lower income Americans. This could benefit those with more income. They're either going to be kind of agnostic to it, or they own yields, they own treasuries, they own interest bearing things where they're getting a nice kind of payment from that already. So you have the lower and middle income Americans who are facing high gasoline prices, soaring diesel prices, elevated pressures in parts of the food chain. And now on top of that, we're going to go and give them some rate hikes.
10: Well, I guess it depends on where you sit on the borrowing end of the spectrum. If you're on the lower end and you're looking to buy a home, it's certainly to the detriment. But if it ultimately brings down, particularly the non-discretionary components of inflation, which is really what's biting the lower end. You know, the upper end consumer tends to spend a disproportionate share of their income on items that are more discretionary in nature. And that's where the inflation rate has been a bit lower. It's that that non-discretionary inflation rate that has been troubling in a somewhat stagnant income environment, and then you add that inflation piece, you know, real incomes have been quite stagnant. And mm-hmm. and the lower income people, they live and breathe this every day. We can talk about core versus headline, PCE versus CPI, but the average consumer up and down the spectrum thinks of inflation as stuff is more expensive now than it was, you know, X number of years ago, quite simply that. And that is why sentiment is so depressed.
8: But Patrick, sort of to your point before, and I think this is critical to borrowing costs, not going to do anything about food, I get that, right. or insurance or some of these other things. But I think you would agree with a lot of people in the market, which is that if we get a rate hike, and I know it's completely counterintuitive, and Stephen jump in as well, if we get an interest rate hike today, borrowing costs could actually go down. That is extremely counter, maybe not right away.
1: Yeah, or they level off.
8: Or how about this? They stop
1: right,
8: going up.
1: Right,
8: is that
1: right.
8: fair?
1: Yeah, that's fair.
8: Explain how that could actually happen.
1: Because it all comes down to the credibility of the Fed and expectations of inflation. If people feel, if they don't raise today, the markets are going to say the Fed is not serious. They talk the right words, but they're not taking action. And that is why I think they have to raise now. Whether it's two or three, we'll see.
0: So, Brian, I would just think that if the Federal Reserve were not to act today, the long end of the bond market is just going to say it might be more later, right? There's going to be more uncertainty about...
8: Like they let it get out of control or something.
0: Mm-hmm. Correct. And look, we're not at zero going to 5.5 as we had to go a few years ago. But you think about this, we're not going to knock the cost of energy or food down quickly here by any means. What you have, though, is you've had the whole term premium across the yield curve, 100 basis point rise in borrowing costs. That will outlast the energy shock, as they usually have in the past.
7: But is that because they're signaling that they're going to raise rates? In other words, if he said, we're not hiking in respect, that we're pricing in now, according to Deutsche Bank, 100 basis points of tightening. So a full point. So you're saying yields have gone up a full point. We're expecting a full point of tightening. Couldn't Warsh, what if he comes out of the press conference and says, more rate hikes are not a guarantee. What kind of reaction would that have?
0: You know, this Fed chair says he doesn't want to be the signal. He wants to take the signal. So there's a chance that you can't communicate this well at the press conference. But obviously, when you actually have tightened and you've seen so much happen, he referred to this in July. Hey, I didn't do nothing. I actually, you know, we've actually had tightening here. So again, telling everyone that the Federal Reserve will do a credible job of preserving the internal value of the dollar, that's better than the alternative.
1: He's not going to give forward guidance, but there are 18 other people who will.
8: Do you worry he's going to abdicate leadership? I understand he's got a perspective and a point of view, and I respect that, but I think the market's going to teach him that he needs to be the leader, not the follower.
1: I think the market is going to teach him eventually. Whether that's this today, I don't know.
8: Lizanne Saunders, my 100% Norwegian friend, it's great to have you on the program. This morning, Ron Barron on Squawk Box, he was asked by Becky, she said, we got a Fed rate decision today. And Ron Barron, who's famously invested in a lot of high growth stocks, said, I don't care. Because for his investments, the Federal Reserve wasn't that important. For you and the Schwab clients, how relevant is what the Fed does today or the guidance they give to all the trillions of dollars of investment money that you help oversee and manage for the Schwab family?
10: Well, if you're focused more on short-term volatility, I think what the Fed does on a day like today matters. But ultimately, it's the 10-year yield that has the most relevance both to the economy and the equity market. And I think what's lost in all this will they, won't they, you know, today at 2 p.m. Eastern time is that we've reverted back to an inverse correlation between bond yields and stock prices. And that came after about a 20 to 25 year period during the Great Moderation where bond yields and stock prices moved in the same direction because bond yields were keying more off the growth side of the equation than the inflation side of the equation. We're back in negative correlation territory. That's akin to what we had for 30 years prior to the Great Moderation, where bond yields were keying more off the inflation side of the equation. Inflation was much more volatile. And you saw that inverse relationship, which also means that bond prices and stock prices move in the same direction. Did that in the 30 years prior to the Great Moderation. They moved in opposite directions during the Great Moderation, now moving in the same direction again. It changes the landscape from a diversification standpoint. I think that's the more important subject we should be focused on than just what the Fed will do today.
8: So Well, quickly on that, to follow up then. So you don't think that rates at these levels or a Fed interest rate at these levels or the 10-year at these levels, whatever it is going to kill AI? It's not going to kill healthcare. I know energy is a tiny part of the market, but obviously energy has gone up. It's only 5% of the S&P. Sounds like you believe that the stock market rally can continue even if rates were to continue to stay where they are right now.
10: Well, stay, yes. I think stability in rates. For whatever it's worth, the five handle on the 10-year has not been met with great equity market performance, much more volatility. I would expect that. But I think ultimately where we are now at 5%, it's reflective of where nominal growth is. It's reflective of inflation. We've sort of normalized. If things were to become disorderly and you were really to see things become unanchored and the speed of a move, say, in the 10-year were to pick up, then I think it causes more trouble than just the level and what that represents.
7: All right. I know we have to go. Just, Steve, how much of this is global? Is it more
0: than... Well, yields are up 90 basis points across the world.
7: Are they hiking in response to a global bond shock?
0: Well, the thing that's changed regime-wise that Lizanne just mentioned is that oil and yields are now moving together. And that's new because central banks are no longer looking through supply shocks.
7: All right. Thank you all. Really appreciate it, guys. Thanks.
8: And Patrick, you're not going anywhere. Stephen, Lizanne, thank you very much. Patrick Harker, we're going to milk you for all your worth. You're going to stay here with us. We appreciate it.
11: Sure.
8: Thank you very much. All right, folks, this is your countdown to the Fed. And ahead, we're going to dig into some of the politics. Yeah, politics around the rate call with Congressman Josh Gottheimer. By the way, also very powerful in AI. So we'll ask him, Kelly, I think he's actually your congressperson, what he thinks about all of this.
7: Well, I don't know. I'm actually going to ask him. He's certainly CNBC's congressman. How about that? Stocks are mostly higher with the NASDAQ leading the way. Oil backing off its highest level since mid-May. The 10-year at 4.95, 4.955 to be exact. 46 minutes to go until the Fed's decision on rates. And our special live coverage from Washington continues after this.

0: That building, America's Capitol, literally is right over our shoulder. Kelly and I are live here in D.C. today, where the Federal Reserve is getting all the headlines, rightfully so. But your investment dollars may be more impacted going forward by what happens with AI and data centers, with trillions in spending planned over the next couple of years. Spending around AI is not only the theme for years to come, but arguably one of the biggest and most impactful spending sprees in modern history. But there are growing calls to balance that growth with safety and make sure that AI doesn't, you know, kill us all. For more, we're joined by New Jersey Congressman Josh Gottheimer. He's also co-chair of the House Democratic Commission on AI. We'll talk a lot about AI first. I want to talk about the Federal Reserve, Congressman. Thank you for joining us.
1: Thanks for having me.
0: You're actually the CNBC District Congressman.
1: I know.
0: We have to meet here in New Jersey, or in D.C.
1: You should get back to Jersey soon.
0: Tonight. Just take it easy. We're getting there. Good. We're chasing this off already. All right. Here you go. So, Kevin Warsh, the Fed chair, how much of a rock and a hard place is he in? Because if he raises rates, there's a guy at 1600 Pennsylvania Avenue. He's not going to be very happy about that. But if he doesn't raise rates, the stock market is not going to be very happy about that. What do you think?
1: I mean, I wouldn't want to be Kevin today, and I certainly wouldn't have to go to the White House today. You know, and as a member of Congress, let me just tell you, from Jersey's perspective, we don't like higher rates. Right. We're for affordability. We're trying to do everything we can to keep costs down, you know, mortgages, credit cards. And so obviously I know the market's got one point of view. I'll tell you where most members of Congress are. I know me.
2: All agree with the president that we need lower interest rates?
1: Well, I think we're not for higher interest rates.
2: But that's really
1: interesting. On this one I agree with them.
2: Like, people would say if you're worried about inflation, you have to raise interest rates because that will cool inflation.
1: Well, I think there are a lot of reasons why we've got to make sure we get rates down. One of them is our debt. And which has continued to be a huge issue, right? I mean, like, you're looking at the numbers right now. We should be focused on that and making life, trying to do everything to make life more affordable. But you've got a lot of issues where we have not taken on the tough challenges in this current Congress. And, you know, I'm hoping when the Democrats are in the majority, we take on some of the big issues like health care costs and other costs crushing people. But what are people talking to me about back home?
2: I'm just going to say, I hear people on the campaign trail campaigning on Medicare for All. And I think to myself, I don't know if that's going to lower health care costs.
1: It's not where I am.
2: The discussion is very vibrant in that direction.
1: Yeah, I mean, listen, there's a lot of people who have a lot of opinions that I'm not necessarily with, including Democratic socialists and others who've got views like, you know, they want to shut down the United States Senate here and the Supreme Court. So and so they also want to defund police and open all the borders. You know, we've got different perspectives. But what I'll tell you is we got to do everything we can to get costs down for people, and people are getting crushed. And this, we just haven't taken on, many of us have tried, but, you know, have not gotten traction under this Republican majority to take on some of those tougher issues. And I think, you know, that's one of the things we got to do day one of a new Congress after the election.
0: I ran an X poll because that's how you do things these days, Congressman, about what sort of costs do people face that they can't control that has the most sort of inflation impact on their family. Gasoline, food, insurance, electricity. Gasoline was only third. Food was 41%, insurance 36%, and gasoline and electricity. Is there anything that this Federal Reserve or this Congress can do to bring down the cost of food, to bring down the cost of insurance?
1: Well, I mean, first of all, electricity, right? I mean,
0: we live in New Jersey.
1: To your
0: good
1: point,
0: luck with that.
1: Yeah, I mean, electricity is
0: up
1: 45% in the last 2 years. Right. We used to be a huge importer, and now huge exporter. Now we're a huge importer. It's killing us. We've got to get these utility bills down. I'm hoping in the lame duck after the election, we take permitting reform. That's something we could do to actually help build more electricity, more all the above approach, actually get those costs down, get supply up. That's something that's on the table in front of us, a lot of bipartisan support for. You know, but listen, AI, which I know is a huge topic and something that uses a lot of electricity, if you're going to talk about electricity, and that's what I'm hearing a lot about back home right now, right? You're hearing about $4.50 gas in Jersey, nearly $4.50. Yeah. You got diesel prices. I've been with a lot of my Republican colleagues this morning are saying we got $6.25 diesel. Like, you know, their farmers are flipping out. That is not good for the Republicans, right? You've got a lot of pressure and an AI back home. Some people talk to me about this all the time, about the danger side of it. But the reality is AI is here. So from my perspective, the key is how do we do this in a smart way? How do we do this in the right way?
2: Are there data centers in New Jersey?
1: Sure.
2: How many? Are there a lot or a few?
3: Small.
1: I mean, compared to Ohio and other places, fewer. But by the way, a lot of towns, you know, have been considering it over time. You've got a lot of people saying, wait, hold on a second on the data centers. And my view is, you can't get rid of data centers, but you got to do it the right way, right? People's electric bills and their water bills should go down, right? They should not be giving tax breaks out to people building data centers. You got to protect the water. You got to, you know, only do them in communities that want them. And some of our communities in Jersey have passed resolutions that say, we don't want them here. And I think the people have a right to say, we want them, we don't want them. In other places of the country, they do want them.
0: Yeah, really. And because if you're buying electricity, as New Jersey does, it's hard to build a data center because you just have to probably buy that power anyway. But to your point about bipartisanship, I know the governor, who is a Democrat, she's talking about building two new nuclear power plants in the state of New Jersey. I don't want to focus entirely on New Jersey, but this is a national issue.
1: It's God's country. What else do you need to focus on?
0: Well, I think we all agree now, raising our kids there. So, you know, go Jersey, as we say that from D.C. Why is electricity a partisan issue? I don't understand. Well, maybe I get around coal. I can understand that. Maybe fossil fuels and climate. Nuclear should not be a partisan issue, but it is.
1: Like, nuclear, you should. Well, it's less so these days than even a year ago because people realize.
0: Give us some hope that something gets done.
1: All the above.
0: Permitting reform gets done.
1: Permitting reform. Now, I'm actually very hopeful about permitting reform. More natural gas, more nuclear, more alternative energy. I think we need it all. We need an all the above approach, and I'm very optimistic given the demands that we're going to get more.
2: We got to go. I read about you in the Wall Street Journal over the weekend. I thought that was a great anecdote on the front page about people coming up to you at your daughter's soccer games.
1: My daughter, Ellie, she's a field hockey player.
2: Thank you.
1: By the way, scored last night.
2: Important, maybe more important. But in the question now, which is shifting in the debate of should AI companies just have to, you can see this from a trial lawyer point of view. You go after these big, deep-pocketed AI companies. You say your products hacked other companies, which Roger McNamee was talking about this morning. We are coming after you. Like, you broke the law. The products you created broke the law. Is that the direction this is about to go?
1: I think the most important thing we should focus on before we get to that part is when there's a new model, you should have a mandatory review that you've just got to submit to the government with a time-banded review to make sure it's safe, right? Because if this is not done the right way, as the Anthropic engineer warned, we're going to have huge problems on our hands.
2: Can you imagine?
1: But we got to win this race. We just got to do it the right way. And yes, you can't just say it's the Wild West. Go do whatever you want, right? We got to win the race, but we got to do it in a smart way. And some people say get rid of this thing, which is, I don't think, practical. And you can't put this in a box and chuck in the Hudson. And then you got the other side, which says do nothing, right? Let them rip and run, which I also puts our national security at risk. And as someone on the Intelligence Committee, let me just tell you, we've got to make sure we do this in a smart way.
2: Because otherwise, of the Chinese threat?
1: Yeah, because of the risk we could pose, you know, because your national security is at risk, your cybersecurity is at risk, your critical infrastructure, your water utilities that were attacked this summer in 10 states at risk, right? So this is not a joking matter. This is something we have to take really seriously. But you ask about bipartisan, look for huge bipartisan support behind a major effort on AI rules of the road coming up in the next Congress.
2: All right. Congressman, thank you so much for making the time. Appreciate it.
1: Great to see you.
2: Congressman Josh Gottheimer of Yes, New Jersey. Still ahead, he was Bessent's right-hand man. Former Deputy Treasury Secretary Michael Falkender will tell us what the markets might be overlooking as we wait for the Fed today.
0: Yeah, and that decision is just about 35 minutes from now. Stocks there mostly higher. The Dow is down a bit, but the S&P and the NASDAQ, they are higher. Interest rates down about 5 basis points. All right. 10-year backing off its highest level in 19 years. The market wants a rate hike. Will it get one? Our special coverage live from D.C.

0: Welcome back. Some names in the AI supply chain are leading the S&P today, as we have less than half an hour until the next big catalyst, which is the Fed's rate decision. And our next guest says while the Fed would normally look past a supply-driven price shock like what we're seeing with fuel right now, well, these aren't normal times. Jason Thomas is head of global research at the Carlyle Group. What do you mean by that, Jason? Welcome.
1: Well, I think the textbook response would be to say, you know, the Fed has no policy tool to fix damaged energy infrastructure. The Fed has no policy tool to open the Strait of Hormuz. So therefore, it shouldn't use a different policy tool to try to address the problem. But these aren't normal times, I think, in two important respects. First, the cumulative inflation that we've seen has created enormous stress, enormous hardship. And I think that we see pricing power, we see wider margins, we see that there's a potential for second order effects.
0: But this he's getting me going again, because when we talk about the cumulative inflation, again, that means we're still, the ghosts of what happened post-COVID are still haunting us. And yes, that's true for consumers, but it doesn't mean the right reaction to that is to raise borrowing costs.
1: Well, I would disagree. And I think that what we've seen from our portfolio, and we own over 300 companies, 168 companies of control positions where we get data every day, but more importantly, discussions with management teams. A lot of these management teams, prior to the pandemic, went their entire career, maybe 20 years in their business, never raising a price, thinking it was not possible to do so. If you raise prices, you just shed market share. It would be self-defeating. Then, all of a sudden, you had a supply chain crisis. These same companies, same people, raising prices 20-30%.
2: This is the story. Now you're getting me fired up, which is that $12 burger 5 years ago is down 20. And guess what? The demand for that burger has not gone down. This is what I am constantly amazed, confused, shocked by, is that higher prices, which for I understand there's things like car insurance. You have to have it. They're going to charge you what you want. You have to eat it. I get it. But for discretionary things, it doesn't seem to have had an impact. How come?
1: That's the issue. That does suggest that you have trend demand that is in excess of the productive capacity of the economy. That is the implication if you continue to have inflation rates after a 27% in cumulative increase that is still above target.
0: Well, let me ask you about this. You look at the core PCE trends this year. We've gone from 4.4% April, 3-month annualized, 4.4 in April, possibly to around 2.9% in August. That is a disinflationary core trend in the face of this energy price shock. And to your point about auto insurance, up 45% from 2022 to 2024, down 6% this year. So those areas which were responding to what happened during COVID are moving finally in the right direction. So again, if the point
1: but
0: is to you're squeeze,
1: the right direction from 4.4%.
0: But do you think that market forces reassert themselves? So the price wars that we know made auto insurance a terrible investment for years at a time in the past, does that not reassert itself? Is that not what's beginning to happen here?
1: I may be beginning, but again, I think that rolling the dice with cumulative inflation, that matters. Why does it matter? Because people are angry. We just had primary campaigns across the country that were waged on the issue of affordability. And many of the candidates who won had a critique that the problem with this cumulative increase in prices was because of a market failure, a failure of the system that can only be remedied through, in some cases, fairly radical proposals. So I think that when you let inflation run like this, oh, there's some good signs, we should let this go, you're opening the door to a more radical politics.
0: No, I agree with you, but I'm saying the error was post-COVID.
1: Yeah,
0: The error was post-COVID. It played out for years.
1: Yeah.
0: And so what are we going to do now? We're always fighting the last war.
1: I think what to do now is maybe the last war, but it's to take back some of the rate cuts that occurred in 2025 that may, you know, just looking retrospectively, may not have been needed. There was some volatility in the labor markets, for sure, last fall. And I think it was a question, is this related to more aggressive immigration enforcement? Is this a labor demand issue? There was uncertainty. It wasn't crazy for the Fed to enact some insurance cuts. But I think with the benefit of hindsight, we can say that the labor market didn't really weaken. There weren't the downward trends.
2: The Fed screwed up because the economy, I traveled all over the country during COVID. The economy was booming outside of D.C., Chicago, San Francisco, and they treated it like the entire economy was locked down. It's not the case. That's not why we're here. Let's move on. How about this? Does the Fed's decision today, whether they raise or they don't, does it impact those 300 plus companies that are in the Carlyle Group's portfolio? Well, does it change their business outlook?
1: No, I mean, well, first, of course, there's the need for hedging in the interest expense.
2: I meant their core business. Does it doom their business?
1: Not at all. I think, again, the basic, no one is concerned about a 25 basis point hike. No one is really that concerned if the Fed takes away all three of those cuts that were enacted in 2025. If we're back to 4.5% base rates, it's not the end of the world because nominal growth is as strong as it is. And again, when you look at margins, when you look at profitability expectations, the idea that people are panicking about a couple of rate hikes, it seems so disconnected.
2: Who's panicking?
1: Well, I mean, the people that are so worried about the direction of rates. Again, I think that investors need to understand there are worse policy outcomes in the world than 4.5% Fed funds rates. And that is, again, opening the door to much more aggressive policy actions.
0: All right. Jason, thanks so much. It's really good to check in with you today.
1: Thanks for
0: Jason Thomas from the Carlyle Group.
2: So, is there a better way the Federal Reserve can signal it is serious about fighting inflation? Well, former Deputy Treasury Secretary Michael Falkiner thinks so, and he will join us with his ideas next.

0: 5 minutes to go. 10-year yield hovering just under 5%. But folks, it hit nearly two-decade high of 5.04% yesterday, the highest since 2007. So that move, among other things, has us sort of collectively asking, did Scott Bessent, the Treasury Secretary, his enhanced Treasury buyback program actually make the Fed Chair Kevin Warsh's job tougher? Let's bring in former Deputy Treasury Secretary Michael Falkender, who served under Bessent. He is now a finance professor at the University of Maryland's Smith School of Business. Michael, professor, good to have you on the program. Did that buyback make it harder for Kevin Warsh to raise or keep rates the same?
1: I don't think so at all, because the buyback program, you know, is the purpose of it is to replace illiquid bonds with more liquid ones. It will help us lower debt service costs, because if we can, you know, buy back bonds at a discount and replace them with bonds that were issued at par, then it lowers debt service costs. But again, the magnitude of the buyback program last week, I don't think it had a, you know, it's a $6 billion program instead of normally a $2 billion program. I don't think that that's of sufficient size. When you look at everything else that was going on in the last week since the announcement of the buyback program, I don't think you can look at it as being the cause of the big change in rates.
2: Pretty bad 20-year auction yesterday, probably saw. Rick gave it like a D plus C minus, something like that. Doesn't really matter. 20-year yield's always the highest part of the curve. It's the least liquid. Kind of was why some people joking, say, just get rid of it.
1: I mean, it's the smallest auction we do.
2: Yeah. What other kinds of measures could be used? And do these measures not blur the lines between fiscal and monetary policy?
1: I don't think that the Treasury coming in and changing the weighted average maturity of bonds outstanding, I mean, last time I checked, that is a fiscal policy decision. If anything, it was the Fed engaging in QE in the first place 15 years ago that blurred monetary policy coming into fiscal policy. So I don't see the buyback policy as in any way impairing the ability of the Fed to conduct monetary policy.
0: What happens today?
1: I think that they are going to raise rates, because I think that the votes out, I think Kevin would like to keep rates where they're at, but I think the votes are going to force him to vote with the majority to raise rates.
0: Because we had three that voted for a rate hike at the last meeting.
1: But I think there's more.
0: There's more sort of in the wings.
1: Mm-hmm.
0: What if it's, this is bizarre, I don't think we've ever had a situation, what if it was all of them but Warsh voting for the rate hike? They have to raise rates, but if the chair is not voting for, we could get that today.
1: I don't think so.
0: No.
1: At Kevin's third meeting, let alone at any of Kevin's meetings, I don't think that he is going to set the precedent.
0: You think he would go with the group?
1: He would go with the group. He would,
0: even if he didn't want to.
1: I think that's part of engaging in a consensus-based organization like the Fed is. But I think that there are entirely rational reasons to say that if you look at where the inflationary pressure is coming from, it is not things that are responsive to marginal changes in interest rates. You know, if you look at why the CPI report from last week, again, if you take out the direct energy component and then you take out what I consider the indirect fossil fuel items like airline fares, like motor oil, if you take those out, we were at, I believe, 2.1 on the 12-month CPI read. That seems to suggest that monetary policy is where it needs to be. The change recently has been the run-up in oil prices and diesel prices, which, again, changes in monetary policy are not going to all of a sudden cause truckers to stop taking goods to market. It's not going to cause people to stop driving to work.
2: You and Jason Thomas need to, he was our previous guest, he thinks it's inflation, we need to push back against it, and he made a case for that. I just wanted to ask if you still think the balance sheet factors in today at all in terms of how Warsh might choose to express a view about tightening or just cleaning up the balance sheet in general.
1: Yeah, I ultimately think that the balance sheet is a more appropriate mechanism to go after demonstrating that you are an inflation hawk, because ultimately it is too much money flowing during the pandemic, I think, that really gave rise to the inflation that we are still witnessing. But I don't think Kevin's going to be ready to move on that. Certainly the board's not ready to move on that until the task force comes back with its review and recommendation.
2: And it's already back to kind of 20% of GDP. I don't know how much you could shrink it now without, and then gets into dramatically reducing demand for bank reserves and all of that. And maybe that's ultimately part of the plan, but
1: I mean, I do recognize that if anything, it potentially hurts Secretary Bessent's efforts to worry about the long yield, because the way that you would bring down the balance sheet is that you would start selling the mortgage-backed security portfolio and some of the long-dated coupons that they're holding, which is just going to put pressure on long rates, which I understand is maybe not what the secretary wants. But if you are going to tell the market that you are an inflation hawk and that you are not going to monetize future budget deficits, the balance sheet, in my mind, is the way to go.
0: Yeah, and I just don't know, respectfully, to however powerful the Federal Reserve is, and they've got a balance sheet that's what, like, two times larger than the federal budget of the United States, or something. One and a half times. I mean, it's literally like a group of unelected women and men run a balance sheet larger than the budget of the United States government. That aside, what can they do about energy supply shocks? What can the Federal Reserve do to create peace around Hormuz? What could the Federal Reserve do to bring down the exorbitant auto insurance rates that all of our viewers and listeners are paying? What can the Federal Reserve do to bring down health care insurance?
1: That's exactly why I don't think that the way you respond to supply shocks is by trying to raise interest rates to curtail demand. That's just.
0: But they're going to do it.
1: They're going to do it, but I think they're going to do it to try to signal credibility as opposed to it actually having a real economic impact.
2: I think that's how you lose credibility in the long run.
1: I agree with you, which is why I think you should. I think that they need to accelerate the work of these task forces in order to start opening up some of the other avenues that so far we haven't been discussing, like the balance sheet.
0: What did James Carville say?
2: He
0: wanted
2: to come back
0: as the bond market. I'm trying to do like a Cajun Southern accent. But like, it sounds like peer pressure, Michael, is what you're talking about.
1: Well, that's everyone.
0: Like the Fed's being bullied by the bond market.
1: I think they are, because if you.
2: But Warsh has let them believe that. He has not once pushed back on the idea that he wouldn't respond to rising fuel prices with rate hikes. He could have done that at Jackson Hole. He could have laid out an entire case for why it was basically a transitory supply side issue. He chose not to do that. He's let the market back him into this corner.
1: Again, I would like to see him come out and say that for the reasons we just discussed, that changing interest rates is not going to have a material impact on what's causing the change in inflation or the causing increased prices for American consumers. I don't think it's worse so much has been backed into a corner. I think it's that the fellow members of the FOMC are going to force a rate increase because they have a different view as to the role of monetary policy in curtailing inflation. They have a different view on the signaling piece. And Kevin is not, in his third meeting possibly ever, going to lose a vote on the FOMC.
2: All right, Michael, it's been great to have you here. Thanks so much. Really appreciate it. Michael Falkender. Let's get a quick check on markets with about 10 minutes left until that decision. The Dow is back in the green, interestingly. The Nasdaq's up 0.5%. Now the S&P a third of 1%. And the 10-year yield is below 4.95. We're also keeping an eye on gold. That is moving as well and could be moving more at 2 or 2.30. It's up about 1% ahead of the potential price hike. It's up about 10% in the past 2 months on inflation fears. And after crossing 106 a barrel, crude taking a breather today. Look at that. Back down to 102, Brian, still a couple bucks above 100.
0: Yeah, and we're just about 15 minutes away until that Fed decision, actually about 10 minutes away. Let's bring in CNBC senior economics writer Matt Peterson, who's joining us here on set. Matt, great to have you as well. You just heard Michael Falkender. We kind of pressed him, and I think he sort of said that the Fed agreed. The Fed was sort of being bullied by the bond
2: market. The other Fed members would also bully Warsh into hiking rates.
0: How does that square with what you're reporting?
3: I mean, I think that's a pretty tough look for Kevin Warsh, who was.
0: Do you think it's true
3: that he's going to get bullied into this?
0: Either by the bond market and or by, to Kelly's point, other members of the Fed.
3: Yeah, I mean, we're going to find out, right? I mean, this is exactly.
0: FAFO.
3: He came out and gave this speech at Jackson Hole that he didn't have to give. He did actually talk about energy prices back when he testified to Congress. He's talked about how they didn't need to cut because they didn't need to hike because of energy prices. And then after everybody hated that press conference in July, he came out and gave this very hawkish speech, right? So either he follows through or somebody is in his ear. Is it the FOMC? Is it the president?
2: This is important, you know? Because, and banks love to do this, they've made charts of the reaction to Warsh's pressers versus the others, and you can guess who's doing the worst right now. It is him. I don't know if he cares, but so what you're saying is the damage, the sell-off that caused when people thought he was too dovish in that initial, what was it, June meeting or July?
4: June and July. Yeah.
2: Then he goes in August and gives this hawkish Jackson Hole speech to say, no, like, I'm serious about this. And we're all misreading this as now him taking a point of view about inflation that actually he may not want to take. I mean.
3: Right. So what is he going to say if he does not hike interest rates? Right. He came out of Jackson Hole and told us, you know, we on the FOMC decided that we needed to see more data showing us that inflation was coming down or else we're going to have to hike. But what did we see? The between July and September. You know, CPI, core CPI was up more than everybody expected. So what's the story that he tells if he holds interest rates? There are plenty of stories he can tell.
2: He could tell that story, but he hasn't.
3: But none of them are consistent with the story he just told us at Jackson Hole, which is that prices are a worry, and he thinks, you know, we're judged on our actions.
2: That's the only thing here that I can't understand. I could understand him having a different point of view, pointing to the data and saying, I see the disinflation, but he's telling a different story. So you have to take him at his word, I guess.
3: Right. And he told us over many, many months that, you know, you don't look at just one data point. You look at trends, you know, all these individual readings on the economy like CPI, he thinks are kind of flawed anyway. Mm-hmm. So it's not clear that he's a kind of slice and dice guy like Waller. You know, I mean, basically, he's going to decide, is Kevin Warsh in charge of the FOMC or is somebody like Chris Waller?
0: Well, we're going to let you go, Matt. We know you got a lot of writing to do. Listen, Warsh has only been in the job a couple of months. People evolve. Everybody wants to hammer somebody the first couple of months. He may change as he realizes what the market wants to hear. Matt Peterson, really appreciate it. Thank you, Matt. All right, folks, so there we go. The stock market is mostly now, I think the Dow is up, so the major indexes are all higher. The Dow has just turned positive by 0.05%. We got about 6.5 minutes to Federal Reserve rate decision where, Kelly, we could get the first rate hike in years.
2: In 3 years, after 6 cuts, the rate decision is coming up right after this.

0: All right, welcome and welcome back, everybody. We have got a crucial hour ahead for the markets and your money. Welcome back, everybody, to our special Federal Reserve coverage live here in Washington, D.C. with Kelly. I am Brian.
1: And we are just about 3 minutes away from the Fed's interest rate decision, with markets overwhelmingly pricing in a hike. FedWatch futures put the odds at 90%. But hey, there's a 10% chance. But for investors, the headline move might be only the beginning. The real catalyst could be the chair's comments on inflation growth and how much further policy may need to tighten. That's coming around 2:30 p.m. Eastern.
0: All right, so let's stop talking, get right to our all-star panel to kick off this hour. We are joined by Harris Financial Group Managing Partner Jamie Cox, Raymond James, Chief Investment Officer Larry Adam, J.P. Morgan, Chief Global Strategist David Kelly, and RBC Chief Economist Francis Donald. Francis, I am going to start with you because you probably heard me say moments ago, and I think you have said this in the past, rate hike or not, I just don't know what the Fed can do about inflation related to oil and the Strait of Hormuz.
2: That's what I want to hear from Fed Chair Warsh today. How is he thinking about these rate hikes actually transmitting to the real economy? Does he think they're really going to bring down inflation? If so, which kind? And is he aware of the side effects that come around rate hikes, including how they're going to impact consumers at the lower end in particular?
1: David Kelly, what are your expectations?
3: Well, I do think they're going to tighten. I think Chairman Warsh has painted himself into the corner here, exactly as you've been talking about. If there's now a 90% probability they're going to raise rates, if they don't raise rates, people are going to assume that it's politically motivated. And so I don't like how they get to this decision. I don't think they should be raising rates, but I think at this point they've got no choice.
0: Okay, Larry?
4: I think they're going to check the box and raise rates as well. But as everybody's been saying, I think it's all about the messaging. What does he come out and say? Because that's by far and away going to be the most important thing that happens at 2:30.
1: Jamie, what's the real view from Richmond?
5: For Richmond, we wish he wouldn't raise rates. I mean, those of us who are Main Street Americans that want more things to cost more, particularly things that have interest rate involvement. I mean, it's just going to make housing more complicated. There's lots of knock-on effects, I think, that are going to really, I think it's going to be a mistake for them to hike. I agree with you.
1: Talk more about why, though, because what about the idea that it's the only way to kind of bring inflation more meaningfully back down?
5: Well, what is the component of inflation? It's the why, right? I mean, we all know that there's a supply shock. We all know that there are problems with oil. The problem is that the war in Iran has not been punctuated. It started, then it stopped, and now it's restarted again. So the conditions haven't changed, but now we're going to change the interest rate environment. That's a problem. It's not something that they're not paying attention to what was the set of conditions just three or four months ago.
4: Yeah, I mean, I agree it's being driven by the supply side, energy prices, what's happening with tariffs. But the reality is, when it comes to things that typically the Fed looks at, savings rate is at near historical lows. And when you look at what's happening at wages, they're pretty much being contained. So it's not really being driven by the demand side of the economy right now.
1: David Kelly?
3: Well, that's exactly it. I mean, if you look at inflation expectations built into the TIPS market, they haven't spiked. And just as you were saying, this is the lowest year-over-year wage growth we've seen in 5 years. There's not a scintilla of evidence that this, whatever demand there's in the economy, is actually generating more inflation. We think growth will slow next year. We think inflation will come down next year. And the Fed really ought to just be patient here, but it's kind of hard to be patient. I mean, it's really a problem of, that's why we need forward guidance. There's a clarity in forward guidance, and there's an awkwardness in forward silence. Right. And that is what's left us in this predicament.
1: Dow's almost unchanged as we get to Steve Leisman for the decision. Steve?
6: Federal Reserve raising interest rates by 0.25 in a unanimous 12-0 vote. New funds rate now in a range of 3.75% to 4%. The Federal Reserve saying this action is intended to, quote, support a timelier return to the Fed's 2% inflation target. Inflation, the statement says, remains elevated. The committee will deliver price stability, a repeat of a line in the last statement. Uncertainty is elevated due to geopolitical developments. Spending is resilient, productivity is strong, and the CapEx is robust. Job gains are keeping pace with the workforce growth. In the summary of economic projections, it shows an additional hike is expected this year by 16 of the 18 members. It appears that Kevin Warsh, the Fed chairman, did not submit his forecast again. Four of those 16 dots, by the way, see three hikes, two forecasts, just one hike. Eight, that is almost half the committee, not quite, see the funds rate rising eventually to 4.4% or 4.38% next year. 10 see the Fed stopping at 4.1%. Most do not see the Fed funds rate declining until 2028. These are the forecasts. They're not promises. They're just the dots that people set for where they think the appropriate funds rate will be in the years ahead. There's a lower unemployment rate forecast that was lowered for this year to 4.1 to 4.3. That's the average of the forecast. Slightly higher inflation, 3.4 from 3.3. The 2% target hit is not hit now until 2029. I'll leave it there.
0: Wow. So looking at this here again, the market reaction, not, I don't want to say is muted, Kelly, but the market kind of where it was beforehand. Let's go now to Rick Santelli for reaction in the bond market. And Rick, again, I don't want to speak for the market, but the market is speaking for itself. Stock markets are up, bond yields about where they were. I think, like, whether we agree or not, I want to hear, of course, Rick, if you agree or not, the stock market got what it wanted.
7: Yeah, I'm not sure that the stock market really knows what it wants. I'll give you an example. Today, Atlanta GDP for the third quarter moved from 4.4 to 5.1. It obviously is understanding what the rate cycle looks like at the Atlanta Fed, and to see it minus 63 points now in the Dow. You know, interest rates going up is a mixed blessing. Some of it's for good reasons, like retail sales today. Some of it's for not so good reasons, like what's going on in the Mideast. I like to look at the 210 curve here because everybody thought they were going to see this major drop in yields in the 10-year if they raised rates. Well, we're not. We see that we went from 494 down a little bit. Now we're at 495. On the 2-year, it was at 460. It went basically down a little bit. Now it's back up. Actually, the 2-year has been the most aggressive. So we are seeing a little bit of flattening. We were at 35 on the 210. Now we're at 32. What does that mean in English? It doesn't mean that the 10-year is driving that. 10-year rate's not going down. But the 2-year rate, reflecting some of the sentiments by some of the Fed officials looking for more hikes, well, that's at least for the moment propelling slightly higher yields in the short end. If you look at all the intraday charts, you could see that we shot up close to 465 in that 2-year. You could see what's going on in the 10-year. It continues to hover below that 5%, one close above 5%. And the dollar index might be the most interesting of all because it really is getting a nice little bid here, and that makes sense. It had been kind of counterintuitive to many of the interest rate moves of late. And finally, the last point I'd like to make is that we need to continue to monitor corporate and sovereign issuance. I think at this point, that's one of the real-time dynamics to really understand some of the nervousness regarding interest rates.
0: It was 12 to nothing, Rick Santelli, which means Kevin Warsh voted for the rate hike. Do you think that Warsh and or the Fed was bullied by the bond market?
7: I don't think bullied. I think symbiotic or reflexive is probably the words I would use.
1: So, and Rick, stand by. Let's bat this around a little bit. In fact, let's bring in another market voice who just lowered his price target earlier, I think today, Ed Yardeni, president at Yardeni Research. Ed, does this act, can you raise it again now that they're raising by a quarter and saying they're going to try to do more to fight inflation this way?
8: Well, I think all the signals, especially from the summary of economic projections, is that this is the beginning of a rate hiking cycle. They're talking about another rate hike before the end of the year and another one next year. I mean, this is what they're doing is listening to the markets. That's what the 2-year Treasury has been saying for the past few weeks. As in addition, the futures market has been indicating that it's not going to be just one and done.
1: Is there, so Ed, normally you might argue, okay, the Fed beginning another tightening cycle could slow kind of the stock market rally or be a headwind there. But you had just lowered your price target because you were worried about the backup in bond yields. So it did lower the multiple where we were trading. So, again, does
8: Correct.
1: This action in a weird way actually make you more bullish than you would have been otherwise?
8: No, not really. I mean, I expected the 25 basis point hike. I think everybody expected it. So it was kind of a lot of excitement about something that turned out to be very much predicted. So nothing really changes. My concerns are really the whole geopolitical situation. We're becoming very calm about what's going on in the Middle East with the price of oil, with the Houthis possibly challenging another important Strait of for transportation or for navigation. So I'm watching the price of oil as a big concern. And higher for longer oil prices mean higher for longer interest rates and Fed tightening. But look, I think the economy is amazingly resilient. We just saw that in retail sales. I mean, I think these interest rates, to a large extent, reflect the resilience of the economy.
0: Francis Donald, you're probably familiar with the band The Who. Meet the new boss, same as the old boss. And I'm just wondering if we learned today that the old boss and the new boss are the same boss, and that is the bond market, because it appears that Kevin Warsh, whatever his internal feelings, he moved with what the bond market and the stock market wanted to do.
2: Well, whoever the boss is, Brian, they were very successful because this is a full-on consensus hike today and at least one more full consensus. And that's critical because it tells us that this Federal Reserve is more in the let's undo those insurance cuts from last year, but not indicating yet this is going to be an old-fashioned traditional tightening cycle. That would have been more problematic for markets. Second thing I love in this statement is the word timeliness. This is a Fed that wants to get back to 2% in a more timely manner, they say, but look at those forecasts. Still don't expect PCE to get back to 2% till 2029. Reminder, we've been above target for 5 years. We're going to add on another 2.5 years to that. Not sure that fits my definition of timeliness, but some interesting details in this projections today.
1: All right, we're going to bring it back to our panel here in a second, but Steve Leisman has more over at the Fed building. Steve?
6: Yeah, I want to talk about this notion that Brian has about the bond market bullying the Fed chairman. And I would point out, Brian, if Kevin Warsh called you, called me, called Kelly, we would take his call and report anything that he would say to us on the record. And the reason I bring this up is because Kevin Warsh created the preconditions for the market to price it, to price the Fed the way it did. He had multiple opportunities, if he was unsatisfied or unhappy with the way the market was priced, to change that. He did not. No other Fed official really did. So I think Kevin Warsh got the reaction he wanted, and he had the market set up the way he wanted it. If he did not, I'm just pointing out, Brian, he had multiple opportunities. Many outlets would take his call to change that outlook.
0: Well, OK, so let me flip it then, because let me. Get rid of the word bullied. OK, how about this? Did he show, I think to Rick's point, Steve, the appropriate flexibility? And even if it wasn't what he wanted to do, maybe in his gut of guts, he didn't want to raise rates. But if the other 11 members wanted to raise rates, that Warsh showed a flexibility that maybe the market likes, because they said, OK, he's a guy with his opinions. He's the chair of the Fed. He's the boss of the Fed. But he's willing to be flexible based on group consensus. Better?
6: I don't think Kevin Warsh was dragged kicking and screaming into this rate hike. I think what we're seeing, and I like what you were saying just a minute earlier, which is I think we're seeing the true Kevin Warsh, who's a hawk. And this word timeliness, you could turn that around and look at the other side of the coin of timeliness. It means he is not satisfied with this pace, and he would like to get inflation under control, wants to show inflation's under control. There are people who believe that the Fed chair showed a certain dovishness in the campaigning to become Fed chair, but deep down, this is who he is, a guy who is serious about bringing down inflation and a guy who is frustrated and criticized, by the way, the Fed under Chair Jay Powell for not being strong enough in bringing down inflation or quick enough. This word timeliness speaks a lot to me from the Fed, an institution that is known to be super patient.
1: And the fascinating thing about Fed moves is sometimes you get a big reaction on the day of, and sometimes it takes a few weeks to set in and establish these new trading patterns. Let's get back to our panel on that. Larry, what do you expect now that they've begun this, and how much is riding on the press conference and the way he chooses to cast the path there?
4: Yeah, I would say the statement was pretty much the facts. And now we're going to wait for the color commentary, because you know, he said he doesn't want to do guidance, but you can do guidance by just reflecting at what's happened, right? By stating some other facts. For example, if he talks about the fact that the consumer has had a lot of stimulus because of the tax cuts that they received, that's starting to run out, right? So what happens there? If energy prices were to start to come down because we got some resolution, right? What's the decision tree that we're going to have to look at going forward? I think the market would love to see that.
1: Jamie Cox, jump in here.
5: You know, I think it just leaves more questions than answers. I mean, you raise interest rates. How many more times are they going to raise interest rates? two, three, four, whatever.
0: Or zero. Why does it have to be more?
5: Right.
0: Steve Leisman's point,
1: pricing in
0: one
1: more.
0: And mum.
5: That's right. There's only been one time in history that they've raised interest rates once. I mean, they've always raised them more than that. So it's just when it's why it's called a hiking cycle, not just a hike.
0: Yeah, but we also have the greatest energy supply shock in the history of the world.
5: Oh, you're talking, you're preaching to the choir.
0: I know, that's what I'm saying.
5: I don't want them to raise rates.
0: They're just trying to sort of kneecap that a little bit in the way they can, but it doesn't have to imply that it's the start of some longer-term cycle, because inflation may be only related to what's happening across the
5: True.
0: Middle East.
5: I agree 100% with what you're saying. Okay. The question is perfect.
0: I knew I liked you.
5: The one part about this that's interesting is that, you know, we had both a supply shock and a brand-new Fed chair all at the same time, and the market is trying to test him. Is he in control, or is someone else on the outside controlling the Fed? I think Kevin Warsh actually answered that question today. He's in control of the Fed, and I think that for the market may have been the most important thing that happened so far today.
1: Matt
9: right.
1: Peterson,
9: and
1: yeah.
9: President Donald Trump is also not in control of the Fed. That's another not very subtle message that Kevin Warsh is sending. I mean, you know, in that 8 minutes that I was off air, I shot an email over to the White House saying, "What do you guys think about this? They got to answer this. It's going to be an interesting moment for them." You know, the president.
0: Did they write back?
9: They did not write back. Believe me, I will tell you the minute that they do. But they have the equivalent of a loaded gun pointed at the Fed here. They have gone through the process of saying, Lisa Cook, Fed governor, you are on notice. We could fire you at any moment. They could reopen the criminal investigation into Jerome Powell at any moment. You know, they could do a lot to make Kevin Warsh's life pretty difficult here. He has invited that. He said, I don't care what you think. I don't care what you do.
10: You know, the one thing, getting back to Ed Yardeni, I think it's important to recognize that I don't think these interest rates do anything to the equity market. If you look at the percentage of profits that's used to pay interest payments, it's at 5%. Back in 2000, it was at 35%
0: of profits. It's minuscule.
10: It's minuscule. I don't think it's really going to impact the equity market going forward. And with profits remaining strong and corporate balance sheets remaining pretty healthy, I don't think this
0: But is you going. Name-check Ed Yardeni, who, to Kelly's point this morning, cut his forecast on the S&P 500. And by the way, why am I speaking for Ed Yardeni? We still have him here, I believe. So, Ed, you can. I don't need to speak for you. Jump in and tell us more about the decision to lower your target now for this year, but actually you have a 10,000 target by the end of the decade on the S&P 500.
8: Yeah, look, I went from 8,400 to 7,900. I mean, 7,900 would still be a record high, and by the end of the year, the 8,400 I'm now just pushing out to the middle of next year. I just think that with the all the ambiguity and concerns about AI, I think some of the AI momentum is going to continue to kind of fizzle out here. I think I've been thinking that the bond yield should be between 4 and 5%. If it kind of hangs around 5%, I think that's going to erode the valuation multiple somewhat. Earnings, I think, are going to be fantastic. I haven't changed my earnings outlook. I think the economy is doing absolutely just fine. And, oh, by the way, I don't think it's one and done. I think we are going to see a couple more rate hikes along the way here. So I just thought that it just made more sense to kind of stretch things out a little bit in terms of when we get to 8,400. But the basic message is this is the roaring 2020s. The earnings are certainly confirming that. And the only question is the valuation multiple along the way. And I just shaved the valuation multiple a little bit here, recognizing that we've got higher for longer oil prices that could lead to a tightening cycle by the Fed. But again, I think the economy is bulletproof. I mean, it's been phenomenally strong since the beginning of the decade. I think it's going to remain strong.
1: Yeah. David Kelly, jump in here.
3: Yeah, I'm not sure the economy is quite as strong as, you know, we did get a benefit in the third quarter out of bounced inventories after inventories fell for five quarters. And also we still have the income tax refunds, which actually fed into consumer spending. But what I think is really interesting here is this 12-0 vote. That may give people the impression the Fed is really hawkish. I don't think it is, though. I think what happened here is that the committee rallied around Kevin Warsh. Kevin Warsh knew that his rhetoric meant that they had to hike, but he didn't want to do it 8-4, 9-3, 10-2. He wanted that unanimity so the Fed can maintain its independence. So the administration can't just pick on him and say, why did you vote for this? They could, you know, well, look, it's a whole committee. We're united. And I think that says to me, as a number of things they've done in recent months say to me, that they're still very determined to maintain Fed independence. I think that 12-0 vote says Fed independence much more than unanimity in terms of what they should do right now.
1: Rick Santelli, what's it called when the yield curve flattens, which I'm seeing by like 8 basis points, but it's the short end's going up and the long end's coming down. What is that called and what is that telling us?
7: Well, right now, with yields being down, that means prices are up, so they call that a bullish flattening. I'm not sure, though, that I want to touch that and give you the kind of answer history would dictate. History would dictate that that is telling us a cycle of tightening might be out there, and the long end not driving that might tell us that it might in some ways benefit the economy. But it's hard to say because of the war. Once again, I will say without a doubt in my mind two things. When you're at 93% and you're a new Fed chief and guidance isn't your cup of tea, there is no way you're not going to use that signal. I don't think it's an antagonistic relationship. As a matter of fact, I think it is so far from the patent place everybody wants to make this group and this chairman. I think it's quite calculating in terms of what he did. And I think when I look at the economy and I listen to Ed is downgrading his outlook for a reason. And once again, I think all reasons lead to the Middle East. The stock market doesn't like it. And the longer it goes on, the equity markets are going to pay a price. And the interest rate complex is going to be stuck at yields that are higher than normal. And I think all of this, of course, will turn green. And anybody lucky enough out there to be viewing that gets long 24 hours before the war ends, they will be the champions and win all the accolades of trading for 2026.
0: This is
7: 2027, if it happens then.
0: We love having you on, Rick, and I know this is our last Fed meeting together. You're not gone tomorrow, but it's our last Fed meeting. That's why we love having you on. Steve Leisman, we know you got to jump into the lockup. So very quickly, politics are part of this. You'd like it or not, we're here in D.C. for a reason. Did Kevin Warsh prove he maybe is the more independent Fed chair than many people thought he might be a couple of months ago?
6: I think that's an added benefit, but I really do not think that Kevin Warsh or the other 11 members of the FOMC raised rates for the political reasons. What I do think is fascinating is this bit of a debate between David Kelly and Ed Yardeni about how strong the economy is. And what makes me think about, if I could translate it into the less understandable Fed speak, it raises the question about where the neutral rate may be. And that's the question, which is the Fed may have fallen behind the curve here with all of the AI investment. And I was shocked, I have to say, by the retail sales number this morning showing the resilient consumer in the face of the of high oil prices just kind of ignoring it. It may be the Fed has more work to do here to slow this economy than it had to do before, because some of the policies of the administration have turned around to run this economy a little hotter than it had been running. And so in order to get in front of this situation, that's why that 4.37 funds rate in the forecast among some members of the committee strikes me as something to be thinking strongly about.
1: Everyone, wrap. That's a wrap. Yeah. What do you think?
0: Yes, not for the whole show.
1: No, of course not. We have a huge amount to still get to. But Rick, Steve, and Matt, thank you for now. Maybe.
0: We almost hit, the CNBC Octobox. Did we hit 8? And you put Alice in the middle and B. Waters?
1: And we're just a few minutes away from Chairman Warsh's press conference. We'll take you there live as soon as it happens. But first, we...

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1: Welcome back. We're just moments away from Fed Chair Kevin Warsh's press conference on today's rate decision. And if you think it's been kind of interesting up until now, just wait. Let's welcome back our panel. Still with us on set, Harris Financial Group Managing Partner Jamie Cox. I almost want to go around and say if you liked or didn't like. We're not going to get into that. Ray J, Chief Investment Officer Larry Adam, former Philly Fed President Patrick Harker, and with us remotely, JP Morgan Asset Management's Chief Global Strategist David Kelly, RBC's Chief Economist Francis Donald, and Yardeni Research President Ed Yardeni. So, and the moments that we have in the press conference, as you guys know more than we, is often the moment where you could see complete counter trend rallies. All the hawkishness we're talking about now could be erased with it. If he talks about maybe this is going to be a one and done. So, Mr. Harker, first to you, what are your expectations? What are the risks here around
2: this? No, it's not going to be a one and done. I think two this year's you can pretty much bake in. And that's what you saw in the SEP. So, yeah, he's not going to talk much about that because he doesn't fill out the dot. So, but I just think we have to be prepared for two rate cuts for this year.
1: Two rate hikes.
2: One more.
1: We'll go around the table here quickly first, Larry.
3: I'm hoping it's only a one and done because I agree with David Kelly and our own economist that this economy is starting to show some signs of softness. So we're only looking for one. But I think during this press conference, he's going to do everything he can to keep the flexibility of the Fed open and say that they're data dependent.
1: Is that a risk in some ways, or is that an opportunity if he doesn't commit to more rate hikes?
3: So I think as long as he puts out the decision tree of what they're actually looking at, that's what he needs to do. Whether it's one or two, like we talked about, I don't think that has a big impact on the economy because it's the higher end consumer driving this economy. It's the big companies driving. They're not really as interest rate sensitive. But as you brought up before, what is going to be negatively impacted? The rest of America, middle America, lower income America. And I think the Fed has always looked out. They've been talking about trying to broaden.
1: JV?
4: Yeah, that's where I live. I live in the real world with all the middle Americans. And raising interest rates just hurts us. And there's a lot more of us than there are rich people. And so and we're going to vote. Coming up.
5: Borrowing costs may come down, Jamie. That's the point.
4: The
5: market got what it wanted. And that I know it sounds weird, but a rate hike may result in lower borrowing costs.
4: Over time.
5: So I can hedge my bet.
4: Over time. Not yet.
1: But the Fed thinks it's helping the people you're describing.
4: No. I mean, if you want to buy a house, good luck. You know, it's already expensive. It's going to be more expensive. If you have a credit card, your interest rate just went up. I mean, you know, it has real impacts. And that's the point, because it's going to lower demand.
5: Francis Donald, do you think that higher rates could lead to lower borrowing costs? I know I have not been drinking.
6: That's a bit of a stretch here, Brian, but I just want to emphasize something here. You talked a lot about energy. Energy is one issue. It's not the whole issue with inflation. 55% of the CPI items are up above 3%, and they are weighing on consumers. There's a line today that says domestic spending has been resilient, yes, supported by the upper end, but look under the surface at consumer activity. Americans are borrowing more, delinquencies are already up, and real wages have been negative since April. So now that we have the hike in the system, we're watching those channels really close. Because this was a medicine, but it's going to come with side
5: Francis,
6: effects.
5: Francis, but hit consumers. Here's my question. Maybe we can't answer it. Are Americans borrowing more because they want to, or are they borrowing more because they have to? Because if they want to, that's a good thing.
6: Because they have to. Savings have come down in response. Food costs, energy costs. This is the lower and middle income consumer facing a very different economy than what we see on the aggregate. It is, I know we're tired of talking about it, it's still very real. It is the K-shape in play. This is going to be the biggest challenge for the Fed. Not necessarily disaggregating between supply and demand, but being aware of the distributional impacts of Fed hikes. We saw this in 2023. We're going to see it again now.
1: David Kelly.
7: I think there's going to have to be some dovishness in his tone here, because I think one of his goals here is going to be taking an October rate hike off the table, because it really doesn't make sense to raise rates 1 week before the midterm elections. The midterm elections themselves actually have a significant impact on the inflation outlook. If you get a divided Congress or a divided government, then there's less chance of fiscal stimulus. And the president may well be right that Iran would be more willing to do a deal after the midterm elections are over. So I think it makes all the sense in the world for the Fed to pause now and wait at least until December. So I think we may, you know, after a hawkish statement and a hawkish action, I think we might see a little bit more dovishness out of this press conference.
1: Professor Harker, you want to jump in?
2: They're not going to raise in October. I think just take that off the table, in my view, just because of the optics of it, if nothing else.
5: I mean, they're not going to raise October?
2: Yeah, they're not going to raise.
5: But you think they will raise again? So they raise in December.
2: Yeah, later in the year, yep.
5: So you raise now. Take October off to kind of assess the data,
2: yeah.
5: Right? and then in December raise again? Because is there a part of it? Maybe you don't want to answer
2: like
5: this.
2: That's the story, but the reality is
5: that is the story. Why is that the story?
2: Why
5: is that the story? Oh, because the election.
2: Yeah, exactly.
5: But there were some rate cuts ahead of the 2024 election.
2: Yeah, you're not going to see that this time around, I don't think.
5: Okay.
1: And so who do we still have? Ed Yardeni standing by. Ed, if you could kind of in here. I know it's not, you know, your wherewithal to necessarily focus on every tick during the press conference. But what are the risks or opportunities around the discussion we're about to hear from the Fed chair himself?
8: Well, I think he really locked himself in from the get-go by stressing that he wants price stability and that he wants to get there sooner rather than later. So I think he's going to have to kind of stay with his hawkish bent, because a quarter point isn't going to do anything here. I-

0: thing here. I think he's kind of locked himself into kind of following the markets, and the markets have been taking him down the road of raising rates.
1: But the markets, Ed, if I'm not mistaken, this was Deutsche Bank this morning, have a point of tightening baked in across the curve now. So if he thinks that's too much, won't he have to push against it?
0: Well, I think he's told us that he respects what the market's opinion is. He himself said he didn't want to talk too much. He didn't want to influence the markets. He wanted to see how the markets interpret the data. And I think a lot of this has to do with the Middle East, for sure. I mean, oil prices are back over $100. It's a big deal. Maybe they'll come right back down after the midterms, but I'm not so sure.
2: Well, it might come back down after the midterms because we do something different with Iran, but that's a different show on a different time.
0: Sure.
2: Larry Adam, 50 seconds left. Is the stock market higher or lower 1 year from now?
3: I think it's higher. I think the
2: even with today, stock market's
3: even
2: higher.
3: Even with today, you may get a couple of months of volatility, which typically happens when you get a new interest rate cycle started. But the bottom line is 12 months later, you're still here positive. This time around, earnings power. We're looking for 30% earnings growth this year, 15 next year. And as everybody's been talking about, the P.E. multiples come down from 22 down to 19. It's a pretty attractive area to get into the market right now.
2: The Fed raised rates in 94 and the Dow soared in 95, Jamie.
4: Yeah, after the rate cycle ended. Yeah, that's the point. Once we find the end point, then you can start to forecast out what the but it's not going to be very long. I think they kind of told us that 2 to 3 times max after that, the market moves. That's why 12 months from now, you can safely say that markets are going to be higher.
1: But what you said, we should just dwell on that for one extra second. And when they stopped the tightening cycle in 94, that was when people could kind of exhale and say, OK, now we're at the beginning right now, but the markets already want to know where the end is.
4: What happened in the latest hiking cycle, too? The market was terrible during the 22 episode or whatever.
1: Yes.
4: Afterwards, it propelled forward. It's sort of the template. And so that's why it would probably be fine for 27. I mean, it's not like it's going to kill off the AI infrastructure.
1: But there is a risk that, because if you go back to 22 and here comes the Fed chair, but, you know, it was lower rates that did help propel a lot of this. So with no further ado, Fed chair Kevin Warsh.
5: Good day. In the meeting just concluded, the FOMC decided to raise the target range for the federal funds rate by 0.25 percentage point to 3.75 to 4% in support of the Federal Reserve's dual mandate. The committee is continuing its policy of maintaining ample reserves in the banking system. As noted in the policy statement released just a short while ago, economic activity is expanding at a solid pace. While uncertainty remains elevated, owing in part to geopolitical developments, domestic spending has been resilient. Productivity growth, strong, and capital investment is robust. Job gains have kept pace with the workforce, and the unemployment rate has changed little. But inflation remains elevated. Today's policy action will support a timelier return to the committee's 2% goal. This committee will deliver price stability. Now I'll get into some further detail. Our decision comes at a time when the American economy appears to be strengthening. New hiring, private sector earnings, business capital investment. Each of these markers has improved in recent months and is pointing in a good direction. Credit flows have been robust, particularly for businesses. And as I said at the policy symposium in Jackson Hole, I would be hard-pressed to describe broad financial conditions as restrictive. This view was widely shared by the committee. So we removed a dose of accommodation. Consider the geopolitical landscape of shocks and uncertainty, and you begin to appreciate the resilience of the U.S. economy. Given that resilience and the potential for even greater performance, an attitude of optimism is exactly what I heard inside the FOMC these last 2 days. One basic sign of strength is the state of America's labor markets. The jobless rate remains low at around 4.1%, and both job openings and weekly hours have been increasing. Unemployment claims, on a 4-week moving average, are running at levels consistent with full employment. So the labor side of the Fed's congressional remit is in good shape. Yet for more than 5 years, inflation.

0: inflation has been running above target. So our predominant focus is on the price stability side of our mandate. The plain fact is that inflation is too high and has been for too long. This summer's inflation readings do not tell me that underlying trends have meaningfully improved. Based on the most recent CPI and PPI data, the 12-month change in total PCE prices likely was around 3.6% in August. Core PCE and CPI prices running at about 3.2% and 2.4% respectively. Too many categories are still posting increases above 3% on both a 6- and 12-month basis. I noted in Jackson Hole that overall commodity prices also bear watching. Over the intermeeting period, the prices of many of these key inputs have risen. Since my first FOMC meeting as chairman in June, my colleagues and I have been unequivocal in our commitment to price stability and to our 2% PCE inflation objective. At our July meeting, we all agreed that inflation remained too high, and we expressed our joint readiness to act as circumstances might require. A good majority of my colleagues and I thought the wiser course then would be to await new information in the intermeeting period. Last month in Wyoming, I expressed my commitment to a monetary policy discipline, not to a decision. I defined the standard for action. We must be confident that underlying inflation is moving to our objective clearly and at sufficient speed. Today, the FOMC decided that this standard has not been satisfied. The committee's unanimous vote shows our resolve to achieve price stability on a timelier basis. We aim to ensure that credit and financial conditions are consistent over time with our mandate, that relative price changes in some sectors of the economy do not broaden, that inflation compensation in market prices stays low, and that inflation expectations remain well anchored. This afternoon, you also received the summary of economic projections. It reflects the views of my colleagues on the committee, but as in June, I've not offered a projection of my own. But like in June, I said I would faithfully discharge the summary of their projections, so here goes. In the summary's median projections, real GDP rises at 2.3% this year, 2.4% next year. Total PCE inflation runs at 3.7% this year and falls to 2.3% next year. The unemployment rate holds steady at about 4.1%. The median participant judges that the appropriate federal funds rate to be 4.1% at the end of this year and to remain there next year. Inflation risks are to the upside, while labor risks are roughly balanced. In my meetings these last few weeks, in Jackson Hole, in Asheville at the G20 meeting, which the U.S. hosted, and at a central bank conference in Basel, it was evident that most advanced economies are facing price pressures. Their central banks are making their own judgments consistent with their own remits. Our decision today reflects our best judgment in service to our remit. The Fed has a role in sustaining the economic progress happening in America right now and the rising opportunities that come with it. Those who are least well off have the most to gain from a durable expansion, a solid labor market, and stable prices. We at the Fed are unwavering in our vital and straightforward purpose: full employment and price stability, and a thriving American economy that sets the standard for the world. With that, I'll take a few of your questions.
1: Thank you. Chair Warsh, thank you for doing this. I'm Richard Escobedo with CBS. Let me navigate over my questions. A quarter-point rate hike does not reopen the Strait of Hormuz, and so I wonder how you think these smaller rate hikes will be effective when it can't necessarily address the energy supply side of inflationary pressures.
0: Yeah, it's a good question, Richard. We cannot affect any individual price, whether it be oil prices, whether it be foodstuffs at the grocery store. But what we can do and will do is ensure that any change in relative prices don't broaden out, don't have second and third order effects in the economy. That's what we're tasked to do, and that's what we will do.
2: Colby.
3: Thank you. Colby Smith from the New York Times. When the Fed starts raising rates, it generally follows with a sequence of hikes. Is there anything different in today's assessment of the economic conditions that would suggest that the typical pattern does not apply? And I guess second to that, what impact do you expect higher rates to have at this juncture if the bulk of what is keeping inflation elevated is stemming from supply shocks?
0: So we're trying to get to more people, so now I get to cherry pick my preferred question from you, Colby. This won't surprise you. I'm not in the forward guidance business. The decision we made today was a sober decision, serious decision, responsible decision, one that we have been preparing for and thinking about in my 110 or 20 days here. You heard from other people in the dots, effectively, what their forecasts are. I'm not going to prejudge any future decisions we make. You might have heard me say in Jackson Hole, I committed to a discipline, a set of principles. I committed to look outside the window and see what I can observe. That's what I did in Jackson. That's what we did today.
2: Edward Lawrence.
4: Thank you, Mr. Chairman. Edward Lawrence from Fox Business. So the market priced in a 90% chance of a rate hike today. You don't want the Fed to lead the markets. Was this a market-led rate hike? And then with that, the bond yields are going up. That's one of the indicators. Is debt part of that issue?
0: So I've said this before. I'll repeat it. The Fed has an enormous amount of power. These are decisions we make. But getting the understanding right between financial markets and the Fed is a balance that I've long thought could be better struck. We made this decision today based on our assessment of the situation, based on our assessment of the trajectory for employment, based on our judgment on the strength of the economy. Sometimes the market tries to prejudge our outcomes. I'll observe market prices and see what they have to say. But today was our decision.
2: Steve Thompson with The Washington Post. Elizabeth Schulze.
5: Thanks so much. Elizabeth Schulze with ABC News. Big picture, I wonder if you could tell us just what will this move today actually do for American consumers? And I have to ask, what is your message here to President Trump, who has repeatedly called to cut interest rates, not raise them?
0: I've got nothing for you on a discussion with the president, but I won't make that count as your question. On the American people, as I said in my prepared remarks, the least well-off are the ones who have the most to gain from stable prices. The decision we made today was the right decision to deliver on the remit that Congress gave us to ensure stable prices. Moreover, I would say, because of the underlying strength of the economy, because we are, as I mentioned, largely acting consistent with full employment, we can be focused on stable prices. Some months ago, I said we will deliver stable prices. Today's action is consistent with that.
2: Chris Rugaber.
6: Hi, how are you? Thank you. Can you tell us a little more about what changed from the July meeting when, as you noted, the Fed did stand pat until today? And as part of that, could you give us a sense of whether or not things like the retail sales report today suggested that demand is heating up and possibly threatening higher prices as well? Thank you.
0: Yeah, so as you might know, I'm not a data point dependent guy, so I won't react one way or another to data that shows up on our doorstep. But on your first question, I think the more important one, what transpired in the 7 weeks since we last met? First, I would say a good majority of my colleagues 7 weeks ago thought 7 weeks is a good investment. It's a way to buy time so we can make a wise decision. I'll highlight three things that have happened in that intermeeting period. One is I may have had a judgment 7 weeks ago about the strength of the economy. There's been a pretty wide-ranging set of data, including the labor markets, that the economy has strengthened. You might have heard me say that in Jackson Hole a few weeks ago. It's a judgment that I have and the committee has. Second, inflation trends. I said in Jackson Hole, trends matter. I said in Jackson Hole, we need to look outside the window and interrogate reality. My judgment some weeks ago was the inflation summer trends weren't passing the test. I've seen very little information since that would make me reverse that decision, so I've stuck with it. And the third thing that's changed in 7 weeks are geopolitics. I mean, there's no hiding from hot spots around the world. And our judgment about what is the most likely or least likely of the geopolitical situation has changed. All three of those things lend themselves to a firm, unanimous decision today.
7: Claire. Claire Jones, Financial Times. You said today's decision removes a dose of accommodation. In your view, and perhaps if you could share views around the table too, are interest rates now at a level that you would describe as restrictive or not? Thank you.
0: I've described previously, I found it difficult to describe financial conditions as restrictive. I think I said I was hard-pressed. What I heard around the table in the last couple of days is my colleagues were hard-pressed to describe it that way, too. We removed a dose of accommodation so that financial and credit conditions would be more consistent with our ultimate objectives. That was the decision. That was our judgment. And we'll continue to evaluate that prospectively.
2: Steve Leisman.
8: Thank you, Mr. Chairman. Steve Leisman, CNBC. I want to follow up on that question. Previously, most Fed officials have described the rate as modestly restrictive. And if you removed accommodation, could you give us your sense of where the Fed funds rate is relative to neutral? And some detail, if you wouldn't mind, on your sense of, is there a short-term neutral rate you're aiming for and a longer-term neutral rate? Do you think in terms of those?
0: In a word, no. In a few words, I'd say this. I've always been interested in a neutral rate as an academic matter. Back when I learned economics, it's useful academically. It's a discussion to help us think about policy. Do I think it has any operational effect on decisions that we make today? No, I don't.
2: Victoria.
9: Hi, Victoria Guido with Politico. I wanted to ask, you've talked about how you don't like data dependence, including today. But heading into this meeting, there was a ton of focus on the August CPI. And I'm wondering if you think that that was appropriate on the part of markets, or if you've have learned anything about how you might approach communications going forward.
0: So market participants and reporters, I think generally over the course of the last decade or so, have grown accustomed to waiting somewhat breathlessly on a data point. That isn't my view. I was not waiting breathlessly on what any particular data was, whether it was retail sales this morning or a CPI print last week. I'll just reiterate, trends matter. Data points are noisy. Data point dependence is a dangerous preoccupation. It's not something that concerns me. Markets over time will come to understand how this Fed makes its decisions, what's relevant and not, and I wouldn't want to editorialize that for them beyond it.
2: Zach Halashek.
10: Thanks for doing this, Mr. Chairman. Zach Halashek, The Washington Examiner. I'm just curious. A couple weeks ago, the president sent out a message essentially threatening to cut off trade to certain countries unless rates were lowered. Obviously, an unanimous decision to do the opposite. What would you say to investors who sort of believe this is another test of the Fed's independence? And then kind of when was the last time you spoke with the president? Do you anticipate a post-decision meeting? Or
0: you gave me a long menu from which to choose. They're all very tempting. I don't have anything for you on discussions with the president. And I'm not a Wall Street newsletter. Part of the independence of the Federal Reserve is we stay in our lane. Independence is a two-way street. We let people that do trade policy and fiscal policy stay in their lane, too. That's how we can stand up here and call them the way we see them.
2: Brian Chung.
11: Hi there, Brian Chung with NBC News. Just wondering if you could explain who is the least well-off and what does a rate hike do when those people might be pinched by higher mortgage rates, higher gas, higher grocery prices, and now broad higher rates?
0: Yeah, it's a fair question. In the macroeconomics, we tend to look at aggregates around here, aggregate GDP, overall labor market trends, the state of inflation. A lot of people in Washington spend a lot of time on distributional consequences, and that's their job and their business. What I was referring to in the least well-off tend to be people that don't own financial assets. Call that a bit less than 50% of the country. They don't have equity in their home. They don't have equity in a 401k plan. So they're living off their paycheck that comes every couple of weeks. The thing that we can do consistent with our mandate is two things. Ask ourselves, is the country running more or less at full employment? And we've done that. That doesn't mean that individuals aren't searching for a job, but in aggregate, we're running more or less at full employment. If so, we can then look at the other side of our mandate and let that be our focus. And stable prices, an environment where inflation is running consistent with our 2% objective, offers good news, because that way, when they get their wages, they can put their head above water and deliver real take-home pay increases. We don't have total responsibility for it, but we do have responsibility for stable prices. As I've said before, inflation is a choice, and today we took a step in delivering it.
12: Miriam.
13: Yes, this is Miriam Le Métayer from Agence France-Presse, AFP. Are you looking at the other central banks? And what do you think about the European Central Bank's move? They hiked twice this year, but not in a row. Thank you.
0: I don't ask them to prejudge decisions that we're going to make, so I won't prejudge decisions that they make. But I will say this. I've spent some time with foreign central bank counterparts, not just in the last 20 years, but over the course of the last several weeks, as I mentioned, in Jackson Hole. At the G20 meeting we hosted in North Carolina and at a central bank meeting in Basel. What I heard around the table from most of the advanced economies is they're suffering from price pressures too. And they're making their own choices consistent with their remit. It tells me a couple things. One is when the Federal Reserve makes a policy choice, it matters not just to the U.S. economy, but it spills over to the rest of the world. To a lesser extent, that's true for them, too. When foreign central banks make decisions where they're confronted with higher prices and they choose, consistent with their remit, to raise rates, then they're helping to quash inflation in their countries, and there's spillovers and spillbacks in both directions. Beyond that, I won't opine on what other central banks may choose to do this week or beyond.
12: Nick, Timorous.
14: Thank you, Nick Timorous of The Wall Street Journal. Chairman Warsh, last fall you expressed concern that the Fed was about to make its, quote, sixth or seventh big mistake by deciding the economy was too strong to justify lower rates. Now, today you raised rates. Can you give some sense as to what changed your own assessment of the U.S. economy between then and now?
0: So I don't remember the full context, but I can tell you, Nick, about the state of growth now. My suspicion 110 or 20 days ago when I showed up was that the U.S. economy was strengthening. Even over the last several weeks, I think we now have data broadly defined that says the economy has indeed strengthened. Underlying growth is higher. Inflation is the problem. Stable prices have been the problem for now more than 5.5 years. So what the committee decided to do today was take an action to ensure a timelier return to our price stability objective. Price stability is foundational to economic growth, and I think we took an important step today to deliver it. And we did it in part by removing the dose of accommodation that I mentioned before.
12: Neil Irwin.
15: Thank you, Mr. Chairman. Neil Irwin with Axios. Longer-term bond yields are up quite a bit over the last few months, especially the last few weeks. What do you believe the bond market is telling you, especially about the growth outlook, the neutral rate, and what are the implications for monetary policy?
0: Yeah. Let me speak to the history. What bond market prices do prospectively, I want to let them do that. I want to let them tell me any story they wish to. I want to try to interrogate that. But why did yields rise, let's say, since the last FOMC meeting till this? I'll give you three reasons, but I would say these things tend to be overdetermined. This is a complicated set of things that are affecting the most important asset anywhere in the world, the 10-year Treasury. It's the risk-free asset upon which every price of virtually every asset in the world is related to. So I'll say three things. First is economic strength. I think part of the reason why we've seen over the course of 2026 long-term yields go up is the economy is strengthened. Second reason, competition for capital. The surge in capital expenditures, which I referenced in my remarks, is real. And the so-called hyperscalers are out in the market raising funding. And so the competition for capital is real. And I think it partly explains the increase in yields. The third is geopolitics. The situation hotspots around the world are driving long-term yields. It's not simply spot prices of energy or spot prices for corn or soybeans or wheat, but it's the difference between those spot prices and so-called crack spreads, what that means for products that find their way into stores across the country. So I think those are the three leading explanations, but certainly not an exclusive list.
2: Michael McKee.
16: Michael McKee from Bloomberg Radio and Television. You said in Jackson Hole that you want to see inflation come down clearly and at sufficient speed, which is a standard without necessarily a measurable threshold. And the reason I ask is because today you say today's policy action will support a timelier return to the committee's 2% target. And yet in the summary of economic projections, the median pushes the 2% target achievement out to 2029, another 2 years. And I'm wondering how you can square those two things.
0: One easy way to square that, Mike, is those aren't my forecasts. Those are the forecasts of my 18 colleagues, and I tried to represent them dutifully to you. My business is to not give forward guidance, but my commitment in June was to reaffirm to the American people, to anyone listening, that we will deliver price stability. My commitment in July was to say we want to buy a little bit of time. We want to evaluate what's happening across a range of dimensions. And what I said in Jackson Hole in August is we're committed to a discipline, not to a decision. Today's action starts to show we're serious about this, and we will deliver on the price stability objective. And as the statement said, we'll do it on a timelier basis. That's our decision. And when we continue our discussions over the course of the next several weeks and months, we'll have more to say about it. But I'm ill-prepared to prejudge those future actions.
2: Matt from CNN.
17: Thanks, Chairman Walsh. Matt Egan with CNN. You've spoken in the past about the positives that could come from widespread adoption of artificial intelligence. How concerned are you, if at all, about these increasingly alarming warnings we've heard from AI leaders about losing control of this powerful technology and doing real-world damage, damage that would presumably impact the real economy?
0: So I've spent a lot of time thinking about AI, and before I found my way to this post, I spent a lot of time talking about it publicly. Independence of the Federal Reserve is about staying in our lane. We care very much about what's happening in artificial intelligence. We care much about the implications on the demand side of the economy and ultimately on the supply side of the economy. I care so much, I think it's so important, that we established a task force that should report by the end of the year to help us think about the implications for our future policy conjuncture. But the policy decisions that are made about the risks and rewards, the challenges and opportunities, those are decisions made by other parts of the government. I'm going to leave it to them to make those political decisions, those policy decisions. The implications of those decisions obviously have some bearing on our day job, and that's where we'll be focused.
2: Okay, for the last question, we'll go to Jennifer Schonberger, back row.
18: Thank you, Mr. Chairman. Jennifer Schonberger with Yahoo Finance. Inflation has run up mostly from higher energy prices and tariffs, which some say are supply shocks that rate hikes cannot fix and should feign on their own, so long as inflation expectations stay anchored. And now that you have hiked rates, do you need to push growth below potential, unintentionally pushing weakness on the job market to bring inflation down? And how do those dynamics play out, given the forcefulness with which AI is driving the economy right now?
0: So there's a lot there, Jennifer. Let me see if I can't do just a little bit of it. First, we believe that the unemployment rate is basically running consistent with full employment. I don't believe that we need to do harm to the labor markets to achieve our objective. I don't believe that the two parts of our mandate, price stability and full employment, are working at cross purposes over the medium term. So economic growth, that is ensuring continuous, sustainable, durable economic growth, that's the business we're in. And the job we did today, the job we'll continue to do, is to ensure price stability, which can mean that sustainable, durable economic growth can go on for longer, the economy can be stronger, and as I mentioned before, the least well-off can get the benefits of it.
2: Thank you.
0: Thank you.
19: Stand by. Good afternoon. Welcome to Closing Bell. We'll take it a few seconds early as the Fed chair finishes. I'm Scott Wapner. We're live from Los Angeles today. The Fed raising interest rates by a quarter point. It is the first hike since January of 2023, with the chair saying just moments ago, inflation is too high and has been for too long. He called the decision to hike, quote, serious and responsible. It was a unanimous vote. 12-0. We'll check the markets here. Again, we are just approaching 3 o'clock in the east. We were green going in. The Dow Jones Industrial Average is now down by 1%. We are red now across the board. Of course, we need to take a check of what the bond market is doing. Yields, especially at the long end, there's the 10-year. It is back above now 5%. The 30-year at 534. The dollar got a nice bid today. Gold was higher as well. So that's the backdrop that we have here. We're going to have Jeffrey Gundlach with us. He's the CEO, CIO, and founder of DoubleLine. He does join us now. Welcome back. It's good to have you as always.
20: All right. Good to see you, Judge. I'm in New York and you're in California. We got it backwards this time.
19: I know. We certainly did, but at least we're talking. That's the most important thing for our viewers. What's your reaction?
20: Well, I thought the press conference was kind of devoid of content. There were a lot of questions that were asked and not a lot of answers given. But he's once again, the chairman emphasized that everything's fine with employment. And he reiterated that the speed of the inflation, the inflation statistics are not coming down with sufficient speed. If I were on the committee, I actually would have dissented today. I noticed that in your halftime show that there were a lot of people playing word games with, like, you know, the old one and done. And then Steve Leisman said one and mum. I actually would have dissented and voted to raise rates 50 basis points today. And I would have called that stun and done and give the market a little bit more of a truing up with the Fed funds rate. The 2-year treasury going into the meeting was more than 100 basis points above the Fed funds rate. And the 2-year treasury rate has risen today in reaction to the one hike. I think that one of the real problems is that the true inflation, and I use import-export prices, is what I call true inflation, because there's no seasonal adjustments. There's no adjustments for quality and other things that are kind of artificially estimated. Import-export prices, they're just really prices. And if you average import-export prices, which just came out recently, the average is 7.8%, which is pretty high. And also, getting to something that's more standard, the PCE is at 3.3 on the core rate. And for the 14 years before COVID, 2.6 or 2.7 was the high on the core PCE. The 2.6 was the low on the core PCE. Ever since it bottomed out at 2.6, it's now trending higher at 3.3. Uh-huh. And so I just also think that one of the things that's, he did mention correctly, the economy looks stronger if you look at GDP now over the past few weeks. But the real reason for that is inventories. And I heard a story yesterday that kind of set a light bulb off, and that is that Costco doubled their price for their Kirkland motor oil. And when they doubled the price, I think that they feared or perhaps anticipated that when the price doubled, you might get hoarding. You know, when prices go up, people think maybe they're going to go up again. When you double the price of the Kirkland oil, people might think, gee, I notice the oil is above $100 a barrel. Maybe it'll double again. And they might want to go and grab, you know, a year's worth of motor oil. And so they're rationing it out. That's a phenomenon that I remember from the 80s and the late 70s, where people start to say, I think prices are going to go up. And so they want to buy now. And when you look at the GDP now, the inventory increase is really what has pushed GDP now up in recent weeks. And I wonder if stores broadly, retailers broadly, aren't thinking, hey, you know, I think prices are going higher. I notice commodities. I mean, our commodity fund is up, our ETF is up 48% year to date. And we all know that oil is up tremendously. And so maybe people are thinking, I think prices, when you get this, what I'm saying, Judge, is when you get a psychology that inflation is now trending higher, which is clearly the case on the PCE and on import-export prices, I worry that the inflation problem is not being fully respected. And Kevin Warsh really focused in the press conference on the fact that inflation is not falling fast enough and is still too high. It's been too high for too long. And I would have just done the 50 and then see what the data does. And so I'm not surprised that the markets weakened over the course of the press conference, because I thought the content was pretty thin.
19: I mean, I think it's fair to say, if my memory serves me well, you've always been, at least recently, a go big or go home guy, at least when it comes to hiking rates. I remember the conversations we had when the Fed was about to embark on its prior hiking cycle under the prior Fed chair. And I think you wanted the Fed at that time to raise by at least 100 basis points, if not more, and just get it over with. Do I remember that correctly? So this is consistent with That's how right. you've been thinking.
20: That was in February of 2022. And at that time, the 2-year Treasury yield was more than 200 basis points above the Fed funds rate. And so your memory is quite good on this. I actually recommended, my point was that they should have raised rates 200 basis points in February of 2022. And I think history will record that that was a wise recommendation on my part, because they did have to raise rates 200 basis points in just a few months. I think they raised rates 75 basis points and then a couple of 50s. And so they really needed to do that. So you're right. I do follow the 2-year. I've said for years that the 2-year leads the Fed, and I've been right once again. And I noticed that Steve Leisman, to his credit, has now been referencing the 2-year Treasury quite frequently in the discussions as he gets close to Fed Day. And now that the 2-year Treasury rate has risen again, so now it's only 90 basis points higher because the Fed raised interest rates. So now we're only, I guess, so what are we up now here? About 10 basis points. So they're only 15 basis points worse off. So I think that, you know, I do think that the Fed is moving kind of slowly. And Kevin Warsh he's very opaque today. As I said in the past, I don't like this task force thing. It's like a company that's having trouble that wants to hire consultants. And the consultants always want to figure out what the people at the company really want to hear, and then they tell them what they want to hear. So I'm not. I think, as I said before, I think one of the problems with the Fed is it operates as a committee. Back in the Volcker days, I think it was pretty much just up to Volcker. He famously, when they didn't ratify his rate increase at one meeting, he walked out of the room saying he was resigning, and they didn't want to go without Volcker, so they had to go with him. So I don't like the way committees work. I really think you need a primary decision maker. And now, I mean, I'm glad they had a unanimous decision. I think for anyone to dissent on the don't hike side was just non-defensible. So as I said, I would have gone 50 basis points. So now we're having subcommittees. We have 5 subcommittees. I think that's going to make the process slower and less crisp.
19: It definitely felt like the chair had an agenda today to be briefer than we've become accustomed to with the prior chair and even this one from the very beginning. I should note for our viewers that this news conference was 15, 20 minutes shorter than we've become accustomed to. I want to push back on one thing.
1: I almost didn't make it into the chair on time because I usually come to the camera at about 12:10 Pacific time. So all of a sudden, I was watching the TV. I was watching CNBC, and I hear last question, and I go, "Whoa! I better get moved."
19: Yeah, that makes two of us. My dancing shoes were going to be tested for a moment, so I'm glad you were in the chair. Let me push back on one thing that you said, if I could. We talked about how inflation is, you know, trending higher. You use that word. And then you also said, I think you're not sure it's being respected by the committee. Is that truly the case if you've got 16 of 18 members saying at least another hike this year? How do you reconcile those thoughts?
1: Well, the reason I say that is because I think they should have raised 50 today if they really respected what was going on. It's true that they're acknowledging that inflation, I mean, that was the whole focus of the press conference, really, was that inflation is not a problem, or is a problem, sorry, that they haven't fixed the problem yet, but they're going to fix the problem. And I guess on the SEP, they said that the 2% goal wouldn't be reached until 2029, which is just a continuance of where we've been for a couple of decades, which is the inflation rate is going to get to our target in 2 years or 3 years. It's certainly been the case since COVID, for sure. Kevin Warsh did not mention this time that they've been above their 2% goal for 5.5 years or more. So he's talking a lot about the inflation rate and promising, but I'm going to say it one more time. The 2 year was 100 basis points above the Fed funds rate, and now it's rising again. So the market, I don't think, is really as pleased with this move as a 50 basis pointer would have been. It would have been a stun and done. I get it, but I think it would have been a lot more impactful.
19: Well, what about, you know, this notion of, as you mentioned, you know, one and done, as people had thought going in? Would that be the case? It clearly doesn't seem as though it could be the case. If for no other reason than if they put out as part of their statement, including the language, quote, a timelier return to a 2% target, obviously going 25 basis points, and for that matter, even if they would have gone 50 basis points today, doesn't do much to ensure a, quote, timelier return to a 2% target, does it? The implication I would take from this is that this is not one and done, that they're far from done.
1: I think that I certainly agree that they're not done, and I don't think they should be done, and I think they didn't do enough today. So, I see virtually no chance that this is the peak of the Fed funds rate for this one. This hiking cycle is one hike. I think that probability is extraordinarily low. It'd be interesting to see how the warp for December starts moving up. Everyone keeps saying that October is off the table, and they say it because of the proximity to the midterms. But I've always kind of dismissed that type of logic. Because what percentage of Americans know that there is a Fed funds rate, let alone what the Fed funds level is? It's probably a smaller percentage even than those that are supportive of Congress, which polls down at about 14% or something. I think nobody knows what the Fed funds rate is. And I would advocate for them to hike in October if the data stays the way it is, particularly the commodity complex, the oil complex, and all the knock-on effects that are just really starting to get critical. And I'm talking about the Strategic Petroleum Reserve in the United States, which has been driven down pretty heavily in this war. And you can't take the Strategic Petroleum Reserve down to zero. You can't even get close to zero because it pollutes the oil, the conditions in the caves. And so we're getting pretty close. My energy team tells me it's, you know, their estimates vary, but it's not a long period of time before you can't draw the strategic reserve down. And that's also true around the world. The world petroleum reserves are at the lowest level of all time, going back, you know, at least a couple of decades. And of course, the world population and the world economy and energy usage is higher.
20: So we're at kind of a critical level with that. So this may spread out. This inflation rate due to the high oil prices may spread out fairly rapidly. Fertilizer, sulfur, high-quality lubrication products, obviously fertilizer, diesel. In California, there's gas stations that have a conundrum. They have diesel, a gallon of diesel, priced at $9.999. And the reason they're doing that, they want to actually raise it higher, is their pumps only have the three digits on them, the 999, the old Herman Cain tax policy plan, 999. I'm sure they could retrofit their diesel pumps to make them sell diesel by the quart instead of by the gallon, and that way they get the price up to $40. I sure as heck hope it doesn't go up there. But diesel prices are extremely important, and they're very high. We've gone to new highs on diesel prices. I also notice, at least earlier in the day, we saw the mortgage rate that's commonly quoted at 7.2%, which obviously isn't helping affordability in any way. And one of the problems here, of course, is all of this issuance of bonds. The issuance of bonds has just exploded. The issuance of corporate bonds in just the past 3 years or so has gone up $2 trillion of corporate bonds. So we've had debt go up by a lot. Of course, we all know the Treasury bonds are going up, with now bumping against the $41 trillion debt ceiling. There's just a lot of bonds to absorb. And what we're noticing, interestingly, in the credit market, is in the investment grade market, we can divide it into, in the investment grade bond market, we divide it into the AI sector of corporate bonds, investment grade, and then everything but the AI sector. And on a duration and rating adjusted basis, the spreads on the non-AI sector of investment grade are still pretty stable. They've widened from about 70 basis points to 78 in the past few months, which is almost nothing. Whereas the AI investment grade bonds have widened out by 50 basis points over the last few months. When you go to the high yield markets, it's even more stark. The high yields, if you do the AI and ex-AI high yield bonds, the ex-AI high yield spreads have really not widened at all. Whereas the AI high yield bonds have widened by about 150 basis points over the past few months. In my view, the whole AI thing is showing red flags, because AI, you know, is issuing so much, but just weeks or even days after a bond gets issued, the spread starts to blow out, which means that the corporate bond investors do not believe the ratings that are on these AI bonds. They're pricing them as if, you know, if you widen 150 basis points on AI bonds, whereas non-AI corporate bonds are not widening at all, it means that the market is re-rating the AI bonds, and it's not to one notch lower with that kind of widening. It's a lot lower. And I think that the thing about AI that's really interesting is, in June or July of this year, I feel like AI was at peak embracement in terms of enthusiasm. It was kind of an enthusiasm mania almost. And it was like, AI is going to let us all retire and live on Tahiti and live a life of luxury. And then people started to worry about job losses. But that didn't scare people enough. Now we have to go into it. We're all going to be dead by the end of the decade if we don't do something about this rogue AI thing, which to me sounds a lot like the COVID vaccine scare back in 2020. Like, we're all going to die if we don't take 7 or 8 booster shots. I think that this is extremely concerning, that we're now getting an attempt. This on the face of it, to me, is an attempt to get the government involved in picking winners and losers, and actually maybe helping out with aiding and abetting financing in the AI situation. So I think that this is it's not surprising that AI bonds are underperforming non-AI bonds, and that, frankly, AI stocks are underperforming non-AI stocks. I've recommended the equal-weighted S&P, and it's outperformed in recent periods. And I think that it's a great – I like the equal-weighted S&P even better than I did before, because it completely eliminates the over-concentration in this one sector, which is at about 40%, which, as we talked about last time, is the type of level over the past sort of 7 mania cycles where it kind of pooped out and started to, you know, reached its apogee in terms of market concentration, and then it was kind of lights out. So we have these AI companies. It's clear that some of them don't like the other ones and want maybe even government help to slow them down, slow their competitors down anyway. And that to me is sort of a sea change in what's going on. So I like the equal weighted even better.
19: Okay.
20: I still like the shorter part of the yield curve with the credit products I've talked about in the past. Not so much corporate bonds, but more securitized products. That type of portfolio strategy stock, this year is up 2%, where the Bloomberg bond index, the aggregate bond index, is down 1.5%. So concentrating on these type of higher tiers of credit, but still investing in credit, but more like 7 years down to 2 years, has delivered positive returns anyway. This has been a bad year for the Bloomberg aggregate. Out of the last 50 years, we're down at I think we're down at number 32 or something like this, or even worse, in terms of down at the bottom of the heap. So It's a tough year to make bonds, but the recommendations I've given have worked. Also, the best performing sector, which I've also recommended and continue to recommend with confidence, is local currency emerging market bonds, which are the best performing sector of the global bond market, sadly, because they're only up something like 2.5 to 3%.
19: Hey, Jeffrey, let me Steve Leisman's come out of the room. I want to get to him, if I may. Steve, interesting, based on the fact that they hiked in and of itself, obviously. What's your greatest takeaway, do you think, today? And it really did sound as though the Fed chair, even though they made their first hike in a few years, wasn't really going to give all that much. News conference ended 20 minutes early. Answers seemed a bit abrupt to what we've become accustomed to. What was your big takeaway from all of it today?
8: Yeah, I'm disappointed in that. The removal of the follow-up question makes it very difficult to actually get some answers from a person who doesn't want to really give any answers. We're thankful, of course, we have the opportunity to ask the questions. I don't want to look the gift horse entirely in the eye, but the point is this, it's very difficult to get the answers. He did not want to engage in a discussion. But my big takeaway from a market point of view, Scott, is that there's more to come. And I want to just play you some language from the Fed chairman and explain why I think you and Jeff are 100% right on the backside of this.
0: I would be hard-pressed to describe broad financial conditions as restrictive. This view was widely shared by the committee. So we removed a dose of accommodation.
8: Okay, stop it there. Accommodation. Let's talk about that. If this is neutral and the Fed was accommodative and it removed accommodation, it is at best neutral. He cannot exert any actual downward pressure on inflation, Scott, without going above neutral. That's how the Fed works. You have to be higher than neutral in order to exert that downward pressure on inflation. I guess you can remove the accommodation, be at neutral. Maybe that's what's stimulating the economy. But if he wants to get there and get there in a timely way, it suggests to me, Scott, there's more to come. He didn't want to have that discussion about how he thinks about it. I think everybody would be helped by having that discussion. But he is thinking about it. Everybody wakes up in the morning. I know Jeff does. You do. Think about what is the neutral rate? What will I take above the risk-free rate?
19: I think without saying it, he almost said it by virtue of telling us how strong the economy is and the fact that it's strengthened. He used a number of economic descriptions today. They were all positive. He talked about how good a shape he thought the labor market was in as well, underscoring at least a couple of times that gave them the ability to focus solely on the inflation side of the mandate. In other words, they did because they can, and they may do more because they still can.
8: I think those are excellent comments. And then the other side of that, Scott, is I think what we found and what we've been finding is that Kevin Warsh at heart is really a hawk. And at the end of the day, he is not comfortable with inflation running above the 2% target for an extended period of time. And there were things that perhaps were said that made people think differently during the effort to convince the president, to convince him, or the campaign, if you will, for the Fed chairman's job. Now that he's got it, I think we have a better feeling that Kevin Warsh is very similar to the Kevin Warsh who was in office as a Fed governor back during the great financial crisis. And that is somebody who does not want to tolerate inflation. Notice this one thing, and if you don't mind, maybe on the backside of this conversation, you can ask Jeff about this. He keeps telling us in the statement, it's a new feature, that we have an ample reserve regime. That tells me someday that might change, and that someday, and maybe not too long from now, the Fed chairman may be pivoting to trying to reduce this balance sheet and maybe using the balance sheet to exert more downward pressure on inflation as an instrument. He's made clear that for now, the interest rate is his main tool, but that line has shown up only under Warsh, and it remains there that he keeps telling us it's an ample reserve regime. What does that mean? Lots of money around for banks to lend overnight to each other.
19: I appreciate it very much, Steve. I'm not going to ask Jeffrey that question because you just did. I'm going to have him answer it. And why don't you stick around for a moment to hear the answer as well?
8: Okay.
19: Jeffrey, I presume you did hear the question from Steve.
1: Can you just paraphrase it for me? The question is about the ample reserves.
19: About using the balance sheet in a more substantive way. That is a tool that you know that this chairman and this Fed can use in a much greater way than just affecting what you know interest rates do by raising them. Raising the federal funds rate. What do you think about the usage of the balance sheet from here? And I hope I paraphrase that out of respect for Steve.
1: I think that's definitely something that's likely to occur. They've kind of signaled it. And even the Secretary of the Treasury is kind of in favor of kind of manipulating the bond market through Operation Twist. I've been thinking for a long time that sometime by 2030, there's going to be significant manipulation of the U.S. Treasury market. There's going to have to be, because we're going to have an absurd expense problem with today's interest rates. And I noticed that the trend in interest rates still seems to be higher. I've got a lot of people pounding the table that you should buy 30-year Treasury bonds at 5 1/3 and 10-year Treasuries at 5%. I think if you're going to do that, you can only do it if you really believe Kevin Warsh is going to get the inflation rate durably down to 2%, because I want at least a 300 basis point real yield, a premium above the inflation rate. And so 5 is only interesting to me on the 10-year if 2% inflation is going to arrive quickly, quite frankly, before 2029 and stay there. But with yields at these levels and this debt that's coming in, the interest expense is just going to keep getting much, much worse. And investors are going to realize that with this on top of all of this corporate bond issuance, it's very difficult for the using market forces to believe you're going to get a downturn in long-term interest rates with these fiscal conditions and this inflation rate. So I think that it's quite likely that we're going to see a different regime, one in which there is ample usage of government resources and government facilities and balance sheets to control interest rates in the United States. That's the real rub here as a bond investor. If for some reason the 30-year Treasury bond got up to 6.5%, I would consider buying it aggressively, because inflation rate's running at about 3.5%. I think we're going to get some 4 prints. I think the October number, next month's inflation number that's reported in November, could very likely have a 4 handle on it, which doesn't sound anything like 2. So I just don't want to believe that 2% inflation is going to be here. And for that reason, I would want to see interest rates, the 30-year, maybe 6.5%, to think about buying it. But wow. I don't know if the government or the Treasury, perhaps in conjunction with the Fed, will allow that to happen.
19: Because didn't they already tip their hand in terms of how the Treasury Secretary feels about the 30-year, for example, barely above 5% by intervening in the market. But, can you imagine if we were talking about 6.5%?
20: That's what I'm talking about. I mean, it was $2 billion, and he said it was going to be at least $4 billion of these buybacks. And now it turns out that it's $6 billion of bond buybacks. Whatever. That's like a day of the deficit. I mean, talk about kissing your sister. You're not going to get bond yields down by that kind of a milquetoast buyback program. You're going to have to ramp it up if you want to hold the level. I mean, it's just full-on yield curve control. Investors like me, given what I believe about the inflation picture and wanting, since they're being thin on information and evasive on answers, I want extra compensation. So I want a 300 basis point real yield. But I don't think it's going to get there. It's just too economically prohibitive for the Treasury. So you got to pick a point. When are they going to go big? And when they go big, you're going to get a big rally in the long bond. This is something I think about every single day. Like what's the level? And what the market's telling you is so far the trend is toward higher yields, and the Treasury Department is only kind of warming up the motor on this buyback program just to make sure the machine works.

0: the House if you're done now. I mean, to your point, and yeah. I think to what the Treasury Secretary himself was saying, I'm the House, implication being that the House always wins. He also says he has asymmetric information that most of the rest
1: super
0: of us.
1: Super secret information, sure.
0: What did you make of the I'm the House comment?
1: I thought it was, you know, tough guy talk. You know, don't mess with me. I'm the House. You can bet a house against the House if you want. Well, guess what? The market has been betting against the House ever since, and they're going to keep betting on the House until he does something about it, which means someday he may do something about it. Just like Warsh, you know, he's got to start doing something about this inflation rate. It's great. I mean, he's got an ante into the card game now on dealing with the inflation trend, but it was, I think it's a little soft, a little light. And we're going to be seeing more action from both the rates going up on the Fed funds rate and from buybacks from the Treasury Department.
0: Let me come back to you in just a moment. I still have Steve with me as well. You know, Steve, I'm looking at the market, and just to update our viewers here, the Dow's down 800. And what I see are the most acutely cyclical areas of the market, the stock market, that are dragging the overall market lower. Financials as a group down more than 2%. Energy is down by more than 3%. Consumer discretionary down by more than 1%. I wonder if in any way this is the stock market suggesting that this could be a mistake at what the Fed is doing, because let's not forget that there were many on the other side of this who said they should not hike interest rates today, that they can't affect the things that are most affecting and impacting inflation to begin with. And you only risk making the situation more difficult for people, whether it's the housing market, whether it's, you know, the issuance, lending and things like that from the banks. It becomes more expensive. I just feel like the market's trying to make a statement here, albeit it's hard to judge in an hour's time, but something's going on. What do you think?
2: Scott, I like the way you put that, and I like the caution you put around your comment there, which is that sometimes the market has a reaction today or in the first hour, and maybe sometimes it comes back. My thinking about this, Scott, starts with what I consider to be a pretty remarkable move in the 2-year. I believe the yield is up something like 13 basis points since the discussion there, or since the statement came out, and then additional. So what this tells me is the market is thinking about more in terms of rate hikes than it previously had, and it's obviously Jeff's guidance over the years that has made me focus more on the 2-year, especially in this particular time, in the absence of commentary from the Fed chairman or an outlook. And I think, Scott, the other point I would make is all of the things you're saying may be right, but I would add that this is also perhaps life in the fog lane, if I might, which is that we don't have really a framework or an outlook for how Kevin Warsh is really thinking about this, other than he said inflation is too high and we need to bring it down in a timely method or timely manner. So this is the kind of volatility. This is the second time in the last two meetings we've had this kind of rather extraordinary volatility around bond yields, around both the Fed statement and the Fed chairman's press conference. And this may be a new feature, this kind of volatility. When we ask this question on the Fed survey, we ask people, what does it mean to get less guidance from the Fed chair? They all say greater volatility. They also say, by the way, less effective monetary policy. And I think the market is thinking there's more to come here. And if I had to make a bet based upon a risk management bet, I'd bet on more rather than less rate hikes from the Fed.
0: Yeah. Steve, thanks as always for your insights. That's our senior economics correspondent, Steve Leisman. As we wrap it up with Jeffrey Gundlach, I guess I'm struck too, Jeff, by, you know, the fact that you're not enticed at the long end yet, as people make the argument that there's finally competition for stocks because of where rates on the long end have gone. And you, I take from what you've already said, you're not willing to bite yet.
1: No, I'm not. I mean, I want to follow up on something that Steve said. It's interesting. You know, the SEP, if I heard it right, I think they expected PCE for this year to be 3.7. And they predicted it's going to be on the SEP 2.3 at the end of next year. Now, What magic wand is going to be waved that's going to have inflation go from what's probably going to be 4 on the CPI at some point later this year?

0: down to 2.3 next year, with oil over at $100 a barrel and not even really fully fanning out its blast radius for the other adjacent commodities and products and transportation of products and the like. It strikes me that if you're saying 3.7 this year, 2.3 next year, you got more than one hike. You've got more than two hikes in the possibility. So we'll have to see what data comes. But I'm not a buyer of the long end at this level relative to my inflation framework.
1: Okay, we'll leave it there. I appreciate the time as always. I think I can guess as to why you're in the New York area. And I think you'll be replacing that sport jacket with a Josh Allen jersey for the breaking in of that new stadium tonight. But that's just
0: I wish. No, I'm doing business here in Manhattan. But I am going to Bills Patriots on October 4th. I will be in Buffalo for that. So watch for me on the visitor side of the 35-yard line.
1: Okay. We'll look for you. And I'll see you next Fed meeting. I appreciate your time as always, Jeffrey. Thank you.
0: Thanks, Scott. Good luck, everybody out there. It's going to get rougher, I think, as we move forward.
1: All right. That's Jeffrey Gundlach. Coming up, more market reaction to today's decision from the Fed. Fundstrat's Tom Lee. Solas' Dan Greenhouse. They join us next.

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1: Back today from Los Angeles, let's bring in CNBC contributor Fundstrat's Tom Lee and Solas's Dan Greenhouse. Gentlemen, it's good to have you. Tom, you first. You told me you don't think that the Fed should have hiked. That's what you told me yesterday. Now that they have, what do you think?
2: Scott, you know, market was pricing a hike. The market's reaction is, as you pointed out, the stock market doesn't seem happy with the hike. I would say for the viewers, the Fed, even if they add 50 basis points, it's not a level that's going to topple the economy. And it really is showing you the economy is strong enough to handle that. And I think earnings revisions still go up. So to me, I would be buying this dip. And I do view this as an overreaction to the downside to the Fed action today.
1: Wow. Dan Greenhouse, how about you?
3: Yeah, I didn't think. I thought they could have waited. I mean, there's a lot of reasons for them to have tightened. Obviously, they did, and it was unanimous. So that's obvious. But in terms of the market reaction, as Tom said, generally speaking, we were priced for this. The move in the two-year yield over the last few days, if not the last few months, the market's already off the lows. I'm looking, we were down one and change, 1.25% at the lows. We're already a couple of basis points off the lows. A lot of that's going to be algo-driven. To Tom's point, I don't know. The whole argument is that 25 or 50 basis points doesn't derail the economy. You're just, quote, taking back the accommodation, as Chair Warsh said. So I don't think they should have, but neither do I think that a 25 basis point hike is something to run for the gold from.
1: Tom, what do I do in the market? If you say you buy the dip, what dip am I buying specifically?
2: Yeah, I listened closely to what Jeff was saying because, you know, I think he represents a very well thought view. But I might disagree. You know, he has sort of a view that in the next 12 months, inflation's going to worsen dramatically. I was doing the mental math. For his view to be correct, oil would actually have to get close to 200 because we're already at 100. And to amplify and add to inflation, it has to go up. But as Goldman's pointed out, a lot of these temporary effects start to fade, subtracting almost 100 basis points in the next 6 months. On top of the anticipated revisions of almost 40 basis points coming, which is expected between now and year end. So core PCE at 3.3 is going to have a two handle. I think the market's going to not only respond positively to that, I think everything getting hit today, the cyclicals and the tech and consumer discretionary and the financials are all going to perform and positively respond. So to me, I think it's a very good setup. We have a surging VIX and a sell-off in these groups that think inflation's here for a long time. If that doesn't happen, we're going to have a big rally.
1: That's the exact area of the market that I was pointing out to Steve Leisman, right? Why do you think financials are down 2%?
4: I think it's part of it is a reflexive reaction to the flattening of the curve. Part of it's a reaction to the idea, the Fed wants to remove accommodation. Are they trying to engineer a soft landing? Financials won't like that. I don't think that's really the Fed's view. I think it is correct to say the Fed thinks you can raise 50 and the economy can handle that. So I think it's an overreaction to the financial selling off today.
1: Yeah. Dan, do you have a take on why those cyclical areas are specifically getting hit the hardest? I mean, energy obviously down more than 3%, financials down 2%, discretionary coming off the low, but still near a 1% decline.
3: I mean, the point I would make is just when you look outside of the data center build out, the economy is not going gangbusters. And I pointed this out a few times, but to repeat, particularly residential and non-residential construction is not doing phenomenally well. And investment outside of data centers and related areas of the economy are not doing super well. So
1: no, the Fed chair said that the economy's strengthening, Dan. He went down the list pointing it out. Look at the retail sales report. This is surprisingly bigger than the AI story, which has been, at least if you hear some speak, the whole story. It clearly isn't.
3: Well, it's not and never was the whole story. The strength in the consumer, we keep calling the consumer resilient, but I mean, how many quarters can go by where the consumer continues to do the same thing? I think at some point, call it after 2 years, we should stop using the word resilient. But yes, I don't mean to suggest that the AI is
1: okay. Let's just call them strong. Let's just call them strong.
3: Consumers doing just fine. That's right. And the AI investment cycle is probably somewhere between a quarter and a third of call it total GDP growth to oversimplify a longer conversation. But outside of that, on the investment side of things, the areas of the economy that would be hit particularly hard by higher interest rates, it is not great. And I'll mention again, non-residential construction has been a drag on GDP basically every quarter for the last, I don't know, 8 or 9 quarters. It's that part of the economy is not great. So that might be, okay, well, now we have higher interest rates, you're going to make that part of the economy, dare I say, worse. And now listen, I think one thing we have left out, which I alluded to before but bears repeating, is anytime you have a sharp market reaction after a headline, a huge chunk of it, if not the entirety, has to be chalked up to performance of algos. So I don't know that I would read too much into anything just yet. But that said, I didn't think they should hike rates, and maybe more people agreed with Tom and I than perhaps we originally thought.
1: Dan, what if yields do continue to back up like Gundlach thinks they might? What ultimately does that mean for the stock market, do you think?
3: Well, listen, the 2 year, since that's what you, Jeffrey, and Steve were spending so much time on, the 2 years up something like 135 basis points since March. So call it over the last 6 months or whatever. Over those same 6 months, I have to double check the math. The stock market's up like 14 or 15%. Now, it's not super broad. There are only a couple of sectors, called 3 or 4, that are doing better than the market. It's energy, it's financials, it's energy, et cetera. But every sector basically is up except for the interest rate sensitive ones, utilities and staples. So I you don't need my opinion. We can look at the last 6 months or whatever it's been and say the broad market has held in pretty well despite this big rise in both short and long-term interest rates. And I think there is a level, of course, there always is, where rates, quote-unquote, break the economy. But to, again, echo Tom's point, I'm just not sure if they're only doing 1 or 2 more hikes, that's sufficient to do it.
1: Tom, did the Fed just kill the broadening trade? Are we going to be back focusing once again on the biggest technology stocks in the market, which are going to be once again viewed as safety names, especially if you have concerns among cyclical parts of this economy now?
2: I mean, there's a lot of logic to that in the short term, Scott, because we know these large companies already fund at the lowest cost in the world, and they don't really care if rates go up, and that's why these stocks are outperforming today. But by the same token, I think that broader economy remains healthy. And if the labor market is holding in, then this trend of broadening earnings growth is still intact. And we know earnings have risen almost 25%, you know, forecasted for next year. So the stock market has gotten cheaper. I think the PE is contracting so much, even if yields are moving up, the PE still has a good case for expanding.
1: Gentlemen, we'll talk to you soon. I appreciate you both being with us on this very important day. That's Tom Lee and Dan Greenhouse. Coming up next, more on the market's reaction to today's critical Fed decision, hiking for the first time since 2023. Inside.

0: rating with Power E-Trade Pro.
1: All right, the market zone from Los Angeles today. Mike Santoli and Truist Keith Lerner here to break down these crucial moments of the trading day. Oliver Rennick is standing by live from the Cboe Global Markets in Chicago. We're also looking at two sectors moving on today's rate decision. Leslie Picker with more on the banks. Diana Olick with more on housing. Mike Santoli, your take first.
2: Obviously, the market has to wrap its head around the tone of Kevin Warsh's press conference, which was a little bit more skewed toward, hey, we have a lot of economic momentum. Financial conditions should be a decent amount tighter than they are right now. He characterized the current situation, as you were discussing, as accommodative. And I do think that one of the relevant reactions is maybe not so much this backup in equity indexes. We tested 7,500 on the S&P and then bounced off of that. But it's the fact that longer term treasury yields did not settle down. They're not up much, but 10-year above 5% again. And that goes along with what I was saying for a while, for a few days here, this consensus that built that a rate hike would bring some relief on the long end, I thought was maybe a little bit counter to what we were likely to see, or at least there was a chance that it wouldn't work that way. So obviously, as everybody always says, sometimes there's a rethink the morning after. There was a little bit of pressure on the parts of the market that are most exposed to higher rates. And I do think it brings up the risk for stocks that the FOMC's assessment of how much economic momentum there is starts to look like a stale take if we start to see the lagged effects of higher rates and oil on the consumer. We're definitely past earnings growth peak. We might be past the, you know, even the rate of change of CapEx peak. And if that's the case, maybe we have to sort some things out. But, I said there's room for relief in stocks. Not really happening right now. But we, you know, any much more downside is we'd be oversold enough to say that it was likely to stretch far enough to get a rally.
1: What are you and Mel going to do about this top of the hour?
2: Yeah, I mean, all of it. I mean, we got Jim Paulson, pretty sure he thinks it was a mistake to hike. We've got a couple of fixed income analysts. We got the Barclays economist. So we're going to surround it in that way. Also got to talk banks, as you were mentioning. They've obviously been taking it hard so far.
1: Yeah, no doubt. And we'll talk that in a moment with Leslie. Mike, thanks. We'll see you top of the hour in overtime. Let's go to Chicago. Oliver Rennick is watching the options market. What do you see there?
3: Hey, Scott. VIX pushed 19 almost today, the highest in a week. Arguably at that level, the S&P 500 should have been moving more, roughly about 1.2%, according to back-of-hand VIX math. But the VIX has been overestimating the stock move for the better part of the past week. So you're kind of going to get two things here, which is either VIX is going to have to come down or the stock market's really going to have to move here. Right now we're at 17.7, so VIX has come in. But what's interesting is we actually saw some of the biggest action today in gold, where we saw a ton of buying at the 450 strike calls by someone who scooped up more than 100,000 contracts across two different pieces of 50,000 contracts each. It is a bet that GLD will rally 17% into year end. And I gotta wonder what that guy is thinking. Gold into a rate hike cycle, usually not good. So a super interesting trade, Scott.
1: Oliver, appreciate you flagging that for us. That's Oliver Rennick. We mentioned what's been happening with the banks really all day, but certainly since the Fed decision. Leslie Picker is following that trade for us. What do you see?
4: Yeah, Scott, Mike alluded to it. The big banks were mixed in earlier trading today, but moving a bit lower around 2 p.m. Eastern when the Fed officially decided to raise interest rates. You could see the move there. Regional banks also dipping on that news. The declines may be in response to the yield curve flattening that we saw. It may also be a bit of selling the expected news, as higher short-term rates can bolster earnings for loan making, particularly for money center banks where funding costs are a bit lower. However, stubborn inflation led the committee to unanimously make today's rate hike decision, and they signaled another one could occur this year. So that could start to unleash some concerns about credit quality, which has otherwise held up remarkably well in recent quarters, Scott.
1: All right, we'll follow this trade, of course, in the days ahead. Leslie, thank you. Leslie Picker. Diana Olick, let's talk housing. The big home builders all down, not a big surprise.
5: No, higher rates have slammed the start of this fall's housing market pretty badly. Let's take a look first at where the 30-year fixed is now. It came down very slightly this morning to 7.19%, according to Mortgage News Daily. But the 10-year, of course, moving higher now, so lenders are likely repricing again. Two reads earlier today were not pretty. First, mortgage demand from home buyers dropped 19% last week from the year before, and refinance demand was down 65%, according to the Mortgage Bankers Associations. And home builder sentiment dropped much more than expected to the lowest level in a year. Builders pointed to high mortgage rates, labor shortages, and rising material costs. Of the index's three components, future sales expectations dropped the most. 66% of builders reported using sales incentives in September. That's up from 63% in August and the highest share since last December. And 38% cut prices. That's going to hit margins. And we are about to hear from Lennar in quarterly earnings for Q3 coming up in the next hour. Scott.
1: Wow, how timely. Di, thank you. That's Diana Olick. All right, Keith Lerner, you suggest the bull market remains intact. Tell me more.
0: Yeah, we do, Scott. But as we've discussed with you a few weeks ago, we just thought we were moving into this macro-driven market, and it's just a much bumpier period because we don't have earnings to the rescue. And I just think that this chop continues. It's even normal outside of what happened with the Fed. You know, we're seeing the market actually act to script somewhat. We're seeing the VIX move up. We're seeing a choppier market. I will say we do agree with some of the comments you brought up earlier that we think this bodes well on a relative basis, at least for tech, in that if you're concerned about, you know, these higher rates biting, then tech on a relative basis looks good with the strongest earnings momentum in the overall market. But the other thing I would say, Scott, I mean, ultimately, we still think the bull market goes higher, but we just think we're in this phase for longer where it's going to chop. And, you know, at the downside, even if we stress test the PE multiple down to the terra flows, is probably, you know, 5 to 7% based on our work. And we would look at, you know, a deeper pullback as an opportunity at this point.
1: What if it's the first of several hikes? Does that change anything in your mind?
0: You know, not at this point. I mean, it's certainly a risk to the overall market that we're watching closely, and we're watching, you know, credit spreads. You know, historically, I don't know if we have a great sample on this, Scott, but when we look at the modern day Fed after they raise rates for the first time, the next 1 to 3 months actually has a negative bias overall. But as you move over the next 12 months, it tends to be positive. And historically, it has not been the norm or the tendency for the bull market to end on the first rate hike. But of course, it's injecting some volatility. I'd also say, like, you know, look at some of the areas that we're talking about, like home builders and, you know, some of the consumer discretionary. I mean, a lot of these names are already down 10, 15, 20. So I don't think they'll lead a shift, but it's not as if this is new news for that, for the market on that side either.
1: No, but it's sort of worse news, isn't it? I mean, especially if this is the first of several, why would you jump in and buy stocks that were already screaming?
0: Yeah, I'm not normally more of a bottom picker. I like relative price, you know, strength, and also, you know, earnings momentum. And again, that blows me back to tech where you're actually seeing that. And I like the fact that there's been a lot more scrutiny and, you know, questions about the overall trade. If you think about the technology sector at a 21 multiple, you're back now to the multiple you were when ChatGPT launched in late 2022. So we think that's an opportunity longer term. And we think that AI bull market is still intact.
1: Yeah, I mean, it does feel like, you know, I'm not, of course, you can't make too many judgments based on the hour beyond a Fed decision and a news conference. But Apple's up, Nvidia's up, Meta's up, AMD's up, Marvell, Oracle, Palantir. It is noticeable that you do have money either going into or sticking with tech.
0: Yeah, that's right. And, you know, we've had a 35% re-rating down in tech. And again, I mean, If you believe that this AI bull market and the spending continues, which we do, even if the pace slows down somewhat, which, again, we're not seeing as of yet, then we think that continues to be leadership. And the tech sector is still down about 4 or 5% from where it was in June. So we think we're actually setting up for leadership in the fourth quarter for tech. And again, for those investors underweight, we would look at that as an opportunity.
1: Good comments as the NASDAQ fighting it out to go green as we finish it here. Keith, it's good spending some time with you today as well. Again, the Fed raising interest rates, market trying to make sense of it, both in stocks and in bonds. So we'll follow the close. Big shout to the crew here in Los Angeles for having us. Big shout to our team back in the control room in Inglewood Cliffs. It's a busy day. I'll see you back east into overtime.
6: The trading day at the NYSE. Con Edison ringing the bell, and at the NASDAQ, Air Water doing the honors. Welcome to Closing Bell Overtime. We're live from Studio B at the NASDAQ market site. I'm Melissa Lee along with Mike Santoli. Stocks falling as the Fed raises rates and signals more hikes to come. The Dow hit hardest, losing 600 points, but off the worst levels in the final minutes of the day. S&P 500 losing 0.5%. NASDAQ indices basically flat.
7: And a look at yields. The two-year moving higher intraday. Longer maturities also ticking up following the Fed decision. That comes along with a drop on the price of oil, declining 3%, but still above $100 a barrel.
6: Interest rate sensitive sectors falling after the decision. Financials, one example of much more in that group and all the market reaction. But Mike, let's start off with the first take on the close. It was an interesting sort of reaction. It was a very short press conference.
7: Yes.
6: And then the market settle out here and we're sort of nowhere.
7: The market definitely read it as net hawkish versus expectations,
6: yeah.
7: Whether that was correct or not. That was the market reaction. Dollar went up. Cyclical stocks down. You got this air pocket in the sort of a little bit of a confusion as to what Kevin Warsh was saying. I do think his emphasis on price stability in the context of what he said was a lot of economic momentum and the fact that that economic momentum probably demands tighter financial conditions. If
6: right.
7: you put that all together, it says, okay, this wasn't just a one hike as a gesture to say that we're on the inflation case. It was part of a taking back of last year's rate cuts, perhaps over the coming months. That said, I think it's a fuzzy picture. It's not one that says that they're out for the stock market to go down. I do think the old rules, don't fight the Fed, don't fight the tape. It's kind of dicey right now because the Fed is not exactly friendly. The tape is a little wobbly, but so far it hasn't really broken trend.
6: And we don't really know what the Fed is doing. So when you
7: That's
6: say
7: right.
6: don't fight the Fed, it's fine, don't fight the Fed. But what is the reaction function? I'm not sure that we got any more information on Kevin Warsh and where he sees rates, how he sees, what the next step might be at this point. I mean, I think Jeff Gundlach in the 3 o'clock show said it best to Scott, and that is the press conference was very thin. The information was very thin, despite the best efforts of journalists like our colleague Steve Leisman, who's going to join us,
7: yeah.
6: to get some more information on what that reaction function might be. We don't have that information at this point.
7: No, exactly. I mean, I think the clarity came in Warsh's characterization of the economy, not so much what
6: right.
7: what that means for decisions. So I do think what the market has to wrestle with is if that's what they think the economy is, and they think that it could warrant
6: more
7: hikes. Mm-hmm. Does reality match up with that, or do we have downside risk that we have the lagged effects of oil and rates in the latter half of this year, maybe going to slow things down?
6: Yeah.
7: And so, I don't think we have an answer on that, but I do think that's what, in the initial moment, and we always say this, the next day sometimes there's a rethink,
6: Definitely.
7: We have a change of tone, that's what we were contending with.
6: Yep. For more on the Fed decision and the Fed chairman's comments, let's bring in Steve Leisman, who was, of course, in the room in Washington. Steve.
8: Yeah, I want to pick up on what you guys were saying. This was a well-anticipated rate hike by the market, but it still led to a sharp sell-off in stocks and especially bonds. As Fed Chairman Kevin Warsh, it looks like he offered a more hawkish outlook for rates than the markets expected. Look at this 2-year yield surging 13 basis points after the statement and then more after the press with the press conference, with Warsh offering a strong commentary on his views about inflation.
9: My judgment some weeks ago was the inflation summer trends weren't passing the test. I've seen very little information since that would make me reverse that decision, so I've stuck with it.
8: With a 12-0 vote, he had the committee with him and a hike intended to support a timely return to the 2% target, saying inflation remains elevated, being definitive about the committee delivering price stability. And then this piece right here, 16 of the 18 members see at least one more hike this year. Here are the probabilities. We're looking for that hike, 51%. That's actually higher than I thought it would be for October, 89% for December for that second hike to come through. Much of worse comments and the Fed's outlook, as Mike said, based on the economy being strong, unemployment low, and the Fed having an opportunity to hike without hurting the economy. Warsh said accommodation was removed, and he wouldn't answer my question about it, but he said that means the Fed may have more to go to be restrictive and really bring down inflation.
7: Yeah, it's interesting, Steve, in terms of the market reaction. I mean, it does probably speak to, despite the market pricing 90%, this was going to be a 25 basis point hike. So on paper, we saw it coming. But there was so much commentary on, we think it's an optional thing. We think it could be one and done. Like all of these things that don't necessarily match up with kind of how the Fed patterns typically go and what the data are telling us. Maybe that explains what had to be unwound in the markets. This sense out there that it was just going to be kind of a messaging hike. And then we were going to, pause for a while.
8: Yeah, I think that's right, Mike. And you also don't know where one particular person might be positioned for this. That might have been a person with a lot of money who had that 10% view that the Fed wouldn't hike, even though their money may not have been on the table. I will point out that our lead for our Fed survey was it's not going to be one and done. That was the conclusion. That's the way the market was priced. And the market is priced for not only a second hike this year, but a third one in March. And this comment, Mike, I just got to keep thinking about it. He said we removed a dose of accommodation. And well, to point out that before this comment, most Fed officials saw the current rate as mildly restrictive. That means the view on the neutral rate, which Kevin Warsh doesn't want to talk about, may have run higher. I will say John Williams, the New York Fed president, told me that he thinks if you're going to have this higher productivity, the neutral rate is going to be higher. And now the question becomes, how much restraint, how high does the Fed have to go to put restraint on this economy and really bring down inflation?
2: Yeah. Who knows? Maybe if he were being candid, he would think that the Powell Fed gave the market three doses of accommodation last year that it didn't need, which I think was probably.
8: And now take it back. That's a smart comment, Mike. Yeah.
2: Agreed. All right, Steve. Thank you very much. Yeah. Stocks turned lower after Warsh's press conference, as we say. But will this move down hold, or will the market look past the meeting in the days ahead? Joining us now, Jim Paulson. Paulson Perspectives author and a longtime Wall Street strategist, along with Jannie Montgomery Scott, chief fixed income strategist, Guy Labat. Thanks to you both. Guy, if I could start with you, just weigh in here in terms of what the market was expecting on rates and the projections, what it got, and how to explain the reaction.
10: Yeah, at least in terms of the absolute level of interest rates, the hikes that happened today and that are priced in for the balance of the year, we got basically what we were expecting. You know, my own forecast was for a couple of additional hikes after this first one in light of recent inflation data, not explicitly in the dot plot, but I still think that's fairly likely as time goes on and we get incremental data. What struck out to me, at least from the FOMC content, was the longer run dots. And I wish I could kind of put them on the screen here with my hands. But essentially where they've gone over the course of the last year is a pretty good consensus around expecting longer run overnight interest rates at 3% to gradually higher and a wider distribution of those rates. Thank you. I see it up on the screen now. But the wider distribution, that sort of vertical line towards the side of the screen there, is really maybe what's a little bit concerning here. And there doesn't seem to be a lot of consensus about where rates are likely to settle after the course of the next few months or so.
6: Do the dots matter anymore? I mean, I'm curious. And I'll ask Guy before we go to Jim here, Guy. I mean, don't you sort of discount these dots, seeing that the most important dot of them all doesn't exist on the plot?
10: I think that the phrase is we take them seriously, but not literally, in that, you know, those longer run dots represent pretty good thinking from a range of policymakers about what neutral represents in the economy. And it's not just the absolute level dots, but the distribution of them, that wider distribution, really signals greater uncertainty. So at least in theory, for that greater uncertainty, we should have to price higher, longer-term interest rates than was the case maybe 6 or 12 months ago. So some of this increase in long-end yields makes a lot of sense in that context.
6: Right. Fair enough, Guy. Jim, how does this educate your view of the market? I mean, does it change anything in terms of how you see the markets 6 months out?
11: Oh, not a lot. I guess, you know, I kind of hear Guy that, you know, the market's kind of got what was already kind of priced in. I guess for me, Melissa, the biggest feeling I had today watching the press conference and whatnot was I was like taken back to the Greenspan gradualism era where, you know, the market ahead of the Fed priced in a rate hike. I mean, the 2-year yield was above the funds rate. So it was even the 3-month bill yield, you know, requesting a 25 basis point hike at a minimum, and they got exactly that. That was kind of what Greenspan did. He believed to let the market sort of communicate what they thought they needed, and then the Fed would follow up with his gradual moves as the market sort of dictated. And then the other thing that stood out to me is he's a lot like Greenspan in his communication approach. Now, Chairman Greenspan would say a lot, and you couldn't understand any of it. And what Warsh does is just ignores the question and goes back to the script of the press release and really didn't give any really additional information the whole time. And I don't know if that's bad or anything. It just reminded me of that. I also think they're very data dependent. The two things he put out as trends was, you know, the core CPI report was bad last month, but year on year, that annual core CPI is the lowest it's been since going back to 2021. And the jobs numbers were really good in August again, but that came after a really bad July. And if you look at the last year, they're up, 3 to 4 tenths year on year, one of the slowest annual growth rates outside of recession and post-war history. So to say that there's, great trending momentum, I think is a bit of an overstretch. At the end of the day, I think that ultimately this could be reversed very quickly, and it's just going to take a couple bad data points. If jobs go south again, you'll see the Fed reversing course, because it seems like that's what they're mostly focused on.
2: Guy, in terms of the longer term Treasury yield picture, we've been talking for a while here. It felt like there was a consensus building that a rate hike would mean you might get some relief and lower yields in terms of 10 years, let's say. Didn't really happen. We're back above 5%. History says you don't usually get that. I'm not sure you'd want to get that as to what it would say about it being perhaps a policy mistake to hike. But where do you see that going? Maybe that longer term uncertainty of exactly where neutral rates are going to settle tells us something about why we're at 5%.
10: For sure. For sure it does. And the other thing that tells us why we're at 5% is that economic growth is going pretty well. You know, Jim laid out some cases of risks over the course of the next few months or so. Could happen. They're not particularly likely in our view. In particular, the most volatile portion of the U.S. economy, which is corporate investment, we have an unusually strong forward-looking view, unusual amount of insight into it. So the odds of material economic downside aren't huge in the face of that. Ultimately, right, the Federal Reserve for the short to intermediate term is going to settle rates based on where inflation and jobs are. And that's really a function of nominal growth, which is going great right now. I would say that if you had asked me, say, 12 or 18 months ago, where would the equity markets be in the face of a 5% 10-year treasury yield, I would have been far, far more negative than we've actually experienced. And I think that's just an underscoring some of the strong sentiment and the length and the foresight for economic growth. I'll point out one other thing, which is that not that the analogy is perfect here, but during the dot-com boom, some of the biggest gains in risk assets came after and in the face of Fed rate hikes under that Greenspan era that Jim was talking about a few moments ago.
6: Yeah. And Jim, I do want to ask you, sorry, you wanted to chime in, but I also wanted to ask you about one of the market's reactions today, and that is a bit higher relative strength in technology. I mean, I guess the thinking that, the revenue growth, the earnings picture out of tech far outweighs, a quarter basis point hike, 50 basis point, even one entire percent move higher on rates at this point. Is that right in your view?
11: Yeah, I mean, I think that the new era of activities are probably making up close to 50% of the change in GDP, real GDP right now. So it's a significant impact, but they're not nearly as inflationary as other old era parts of the economy. And those parts, I think, are fairly weak overall. If I look at real GDP growth in the last six quarters for outside of new era investment spending, basically, it's growing, a little over 1% annualized. So I don't see a lot of strength there at all. I think what's interesting to me about this, we heard no forecastings being made and a lot on recent data reports. But I'd like more focus on things that lead to the future. And that to me would be policy forces and some of the other forces that are hitting the economy. I mean, one of the things that picked the economy up this year was bond yields fell last year and the yield curves steepened somewhat. Even money growth picked up. All of those have now been reversed, And so I think that if you look at the policy things that we've had in place since February, a 1% increase in long rates, big increase across the curve, a greater inversion. Now our flattening of the yield curve, relatively modest real money supply growth, less than 2%. Those are things that with a lag are likely to slow down economic activity. And generally in past oil price spikes, the real damage to the economy and to the stock market doesn't occur while they're going up. It occurs once the peak is reached. It takes time for it to really hit home. And I think that still lies ahead of us. And I heard nothing from the Fed on comments like that of what's already in the pipeline that's likely to slow economic momentum and maybe hurt the stock market.
6: All right, gentlemen, thanks for joining us. Jim Paulson, Guy LaBah, appreciate it. We do want to show you the shot in Chicago there. Fidelity Investments ringing the closing bell at Cboe, ending the regular trading day for options. Well, nine of the 11 S&P sectors in the red today, energy down nearly 3% as a group. The next worst sector, financials, with Goldman Sachs leading the way lower. Leslie Picker joins us now. And Leslie, it's not just what happened with the Fed. It's also a Barclays Global Financial Services Conference where we did, by the way, have CEO David Solomon of Goldman Sachs speaking.
12: Yeah, quite the timing for that Barclays Financial Services Conference. Although I will say, throughout the bulk of the conference, which is now extended to its third day today, from the executives we heard, they talked about CEO confidence being strong, voting well for mergers and acquisitions, capital markets as well, and loan demand holding up. Now, I think as you look at the moves today, you can see a clear move lower for the big banks starting at 2 p.m. when that decision was made. I think the hike was priced into these stocks. The bigger concern for the big banks and the banking system is more this idea of higher for longer, the potential, you know, given what we saw with the dot plot for another hike this year, what it means for inflation, what it means for credit quality. And if you do continue to see hikes from this standpoint, what that means for loan demand, which, you know, by many measures, credit quality, loan demand have been relatively strong up until this point.
2: And Leslie, I guess, you know, given the comments this week from Bank of America on top of what's going on with Goldman Sachs today, and then you have a Fed chair suggesting that we need financial conditions to be tighter, it's at least got to get into investors' heads that, okay, you know, maybe the second quarter was some kind of an interim peak in activity or enthusiasm about what drives bank earnings.
12: Yeah, it's a great point because there are these two levers that the big banks have. They have the Wall Street side of their business, trading and investment banking, which you saw a little bit of, you know, differences among the big banks. But there is this question as to whether we've seen kind of peak trading, whether that will tail off in the third quarter. And it appears based on the guidance we've seen that could be the case. Investment banking strong some places, but there are a lot of big questions about what the AI CapEx cycle has in store, given some of the big headlines of the week. And now you have the potential for stickier inflation, higher for longer interest rates, a potential hiking cycle in addition to what you've seen today. And so what that means for loan demand, what that means for credit quality are all kind of big questions, which is why you saw the reaction you did after 2 p.m. today.
6: All right, Leslie, good to see you. Thank you. Leslie Picker. As the Fed tries to fight inflation by raising rates, it has little control over another key factor, that'd be the price of oil. Another example of fuel prices trickling through the economy, diesel prices. We'll discuss the impact on shipping next on Overtime.

0: Sutton Dental. It's time to smile again.
1: Airline stocks not finding relief today despite the pullback in oil prices. Speaking at a conference earlier today, the CFO of United Airlines saying the company will continue to cut certain routes as fuel prices remain high, adding that the company is prioritizing profitability and cash flow over trying to gain market share. United shares down 6%.
2: Speaking of fuel, transport's getting hit as diesel prices surge, with the Dow transports down about 2.5% today. J.B. Hunt plunging about 13% after warning higher fuel and driver costs will weigh on profits. Meanwhile, the CFO of Norfolk Southern saying fuel prices at the present time are like something out of, quote, science fiction. Is this the start of a bigger margin squeeze across the freight trade? With us now is Bank of America research analyst Ken Hoexter. Ken, great to see you.
3: Great.
2: This is obviously not a demand issue. There's plenty of demand, at least from the J.B. Hunt perspective. It is all a cost issue. So is there any relief in sight here?
3: Well, no relief in sight if we're talking about just on the fuel side. But remember, for transports, starting a couple of years ago, this is a full pass-through. But the issue becomes when you have such a rapid increase in fuel each week upon week upon week, your surcharge just can't catch up, even though they have weekly fuel surcharges. So you're paying at the pump now, adjust your surcharge next weekend. That means you're a week behind. But when it goes up 7 weeks in a row, it's just a delay. You'll catch up eventually. But that's really what the issue was for J.B. Hunt.
1: And there was also, I guess, in the guidance, an aspect of cost in terms of driver training, higher expenses there. I mean, that would seem to be the negative of what's been presented as a positive for a lot of the publicly traded truckers, which is kind of this crackdown on independent drivers.
3: Yeah, no doubt. We've been in a four-year freight recession. So the fact that now the government has moved to take out non-domiciled CDLs and English language proficiency tests, all these things that they're doing to squeeze the supply, the oversupply that we had for years, has pulled out about 100,000 drivers in a pool of about 1.5 million that are for-hire drivers. And so that level of removal of capacity has tightened it up. And so what J.B. Hunt was talking about with the 25 million is that's the cost. Now you're going out to rapidly hire and train and get them ready to fill those seats. That means underlying that demand is really starting to pick up, because now you've got to catch up with some of the new drivers.
2: How should we then think about the increases that we're hearing about diesel prices at records, et cetera? Because you mentioned it's the ability to pass on that surcharge on a weekly basis or even sooner than that. So it's not just the ultimate end price or average price for the year. It's how quickly they can sort of navigate it week by week.
3: So the trucks, air freight companies, UPS, yeah, FedEx, they have weekly surcharges. The rails, they're about 2 months behind on passing that along. But again, they'll catch up.
2: Right.
3: But, you know, for a while, you can have that void where you have the expense. But the key is what does it mean for the consumer, right? If you keep passing along those higher fuel surcharges, C.H. Robinson said to us, well, the concern is when does the consumer really feel that and they get impacted and then the slowing of economic activity? I think that's the bigger question. So far, demand has really been improving from a survey we do of shippers, continues to improve. It's at a good level. But the worry and the concern amongst the companies is, does it impact the consumer at some point?
1: So what are the main takeaways from the investment side where, you know, either some of the stocks have really gotten depressed valuations or you'd want to stay away from other areas?
3: That's a great question. I mean, on the, you know, when you think about the trucks and the less than truckload companies, XPO, Saia, Old Dominion, those companies had really run up in valuation in anticipation that we were seeing the exit of a four-year freight recession. So investors really want those early cyclicals. The rails, the volumes are trending ahead of target. So those valuations are within five-year historical averages. I think you'll see I think you are seeing that little bit of transitions, move to safety, move to the railroads. But when you get the feeling that if demand sustains through this period, if fuel were to roll over, I think you'd rapidly see people want to enter the early cyclical stocks like Knight Swift, the truckload names of or J.B. Hunt of today.
2: Has there been a comparable period for this sector in the past in terms of the pace of the fuel increases and the ability to catch up?
3: Yeah, not the pace of the fuel increases. We've certainly seen scale of
2: right.
3: pricing. When remember, WTI was at 130, 140, not, you know, a couple of years ago, but crack spreads have now doubled and tripled. And so that is why on highway diesel prices have gone above $6 a gallon. That we haven't seen. These are record prices.
2: Yeah.
3: And so that is the pass-through that could feel the pain for the consumer.
2: Okay. Ken, good to see you. Thank you.
3: Thank you so much. For
2: Ken Hoexter.
1: Well, stocks selling off following the Fed's decision to hike interest rates, and it signaled that more hikes are on the way. The Dow losing 631 points. Much more on the market's reaction coming up on Closing Bell.

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1: Welcome back to Closing Bell Overtime, live from the NASDAQ market site. Stocks mostly lower following the Fed's decision to raise interest rates. That was expected, but the market seemed to take Fed Chairman Warsh's comments as a bit more hawkish than anticipated. That sent stocks tumbling during his news conference, but they did bounce back late in the session, with the NASDAQ 100 in particular finishing in the green, though just barely. NVIDIA a big part of that. The S&P 500 down about 0.5% on the day, the Dow losing 630 points. Goldman Sachs accounting for about 250 points of the Dow's losses. It is now down about 9% this week, which would be its worst weekly performance in a year and a half. And check out the move in the two-year yield, jumping higher as bonds sold off along with stocks following that decision. Longer maturity yields also moving higher. 4.74 was the close on the two-year.
2: Time now for a CNBC News update with Julia Borson. Julia.
3: Well, Melissa, OpenAI CEO Sam Altman will reportedly attend President Trump's state dinner at the White House when Chinese leader Xi Jinping comes to Washington next week. That's according to Reuters. A source tells CNBC NVIDIA CEO Jensen Huang is also expected to attend. AI is expected to be a major topic of discussion during Xi's visit. Fencing went up today outside of the now-closed Kennedy Center for the Performing Arts in Washington, D.C. The center's Trump-appointed board voted yesterday to close it for renovations. The president said those repairs won't happen until the building moves forward with plans to add his name to the building, despite a judge's order blocking the renaming. And ESPN's Joe Buck will reportedly remain the voice of Monday Night Football for at least six more years.

0: $108 million. He will also call ESPN's first Super Bowl broadcast in February, as well as the network's next one in 2031. Back over to you, Melissa.
1: Thank you, Julia. Will the Fed's rate hike today be enough to cool inflation and calm concerns about the economy? Barclays chief U.S. economist weighs in when Closing Bell Overtime returns.

0: or visit CoventryDirect.com.
1: Lennar, earnings are out. Diana Olick's got the numbers. Diana.
2: Well, Melissa, a pretty disappointing Q3 across the board for Lennar, the home builder. EPS of $1.19 a share versus estimates of $1.30. Revenue of $8 billion versus estimates of $8.3 billion. That was a third straight revenue miss. Deliveries fell 3% to 20,840 homes. That was a miss, as was new orders, which came in down 9% at 20,789. Gross margins on home sales were basically in line at 15.8%, but guidance was way off at 15.5% to 16%. Versus estimates of 16.2%. Guidance on deliveries also came in low. Lennar's chairman, Stuart Miller, said in the release, rates are responding as inflation remains above the Fed's target, driven by geopolitical tension and higher oil prices. Additionally, consumer confidence has declined and rates and affordability have driven more consumers to slow their purchase decision. Just a note on rates, as we were talking about that, they dipped a little bit this morning, according to Mortgage News Daily, which runs these around noon, but they ran them again today after the Fed meeting and the Fed's decision. And guess what? They shot back up 7.24% on the 30-year fix. That's the highest since January of 2025. Back to you guys.
1: Diana, remind us, does Lennar buy down rates?
2: It does. I mean, look, they've all been doing incentives. We heard from the builders this morning in the builder sentiment survey that they were actually more builders were lowering prices, adding incentives. They all do the rate buy downs. But as you can see, it hits the margin.
1: It certainly does. Diana, thanks. Dan Olick.
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0: generators to Amazon data centers. The deal could be worth as much as $8 billion. Amazon also getting warrants to buy Generac shares. See Generac up 15% on this news.
1: Well, the drop in markets come today after the Fed raised rates by a quarter point and signaled more could come later this year as inflation remains too high. But as Rick Rieder of BlackRock argued yesterday, a rate hike won't necessarily lower energy prices, insurance, or health care costs, and it could adversely impact the housing market as we've seen mortgage rates rise. So what will the end result be of a hike on the economy? Joining us now is Mark Giannone. He is chief U.S. economist at Barclays. Mark, great to have you with us.
2: Thanks for
1: having me. So what is the answer to that question? Because I think a lot of journalists in the room were trying to ask him, why hike rates when it's, you know, the parts of the economy that are causing the inflation can't be tamed by a rate increase?
2: That's right. But we see that inflation has been very elevated, well above the target for 5 years now and going. And as we see in the latest summary of economic projections, they anticipate that inflation will remain above the target even above, you know, until 2028. It's not before 2029 that they expect inflation to be back at 2%. So as Chairman Warsh had alluded to in his Jackson Hole speech, they've have to take some action at this point. And I think that's what they did today, and they might do a little more of that going forward.
0: We've been kind of parsing what he said about this move removes a dose of accommodation. So right. Just to dial it back, last year there were 75 basis points of rate cuts. At that time, core PCE inflation was running below 3% for several months. The unemployment rate had risen from 3.7 up to 4.4. So now we raise rates a quarter point. We're still 50 basis points below where we were 13 months ago. Unemployment's 4.1. Core PCE's more than 3. So that would seem to make it just completely obvious that they would want rates to snug up. How far do you think rates have to go? And do you think it is going to, you know, actually restrain the economy in a significant way?
2: Yeah, so our expectation is now in line with the new SEP, or summary of economic projection we just got today, namely that they would raise rates once more this year. We are anticipating another hike in the December meeting, and then for rates to remain on hold for much of 2027. The SEP suggests that they are going to lower rates in 28 and in 29, 25 basis point each. So the overall trajectory of short-term rates is going to be, you know, a good 50 basis point higher than was previously anticipated for some time. So I think that's going to exert some restraint, is going to contribute to also increase some of the other longer-term maturity rate, let's say the two-year rate, three-year rates, and we've seen that respond right away. And so that is going to exert some slowing on overall activity, I would say.
1: Do you think it's going to be enough? We heard Jeff Gundlach on our 3 o'clock show say 50 points would have been a much more assertive move by the Fed first out of the gate. And then you take a look, we mentioned some of the components, for instance, of inflation that are not controlled by an increase in rates. And then you also think about AI issuance and a quarter of a point increase is not going to stop that issuance when the return on capital is going to be much greater than whatever the cost of capital is still.
2: No,
1: so there's still so many components that will not be tamed whatsoever.
2: That's a great point. I think it's not clear that this 25 basis point or even 50 basis point would do much for the big investment boom that we are seeing in the AI related activities. They are mostly driven by anticipation of future profits, anticipation of, this race to building up as quickly as we can. And interest rates is probably not a first order or second order consideration there. So that's absolutely true. But monetary policy works at the margin, right? So then it affects a wide range of businesses all across the economy and for other businesses in particular who are more affected at the margin by slightly higher cost of capital. And we expect that to slow that dynamic there. And consumers are also affected to the extent that their shorter term, rates that affects their credit cards, let's say holdings and other rates that are based on shorter term maturity rates are going to be affected by that. Some.
0: What is your projection of the path of inflation from here? I mean, do you think that the FOMC, the summary of economic projections, has it close to being correct?
2: So we have a broadly similar picture, but we think it's coming down a little faster.
0: Okay.
2: We've seen the 12-month inflation rate, core PC inflation is quite elevated, 3.3%. The 6 month is over the past 6 months showing about 3%. If we look at the last 3 months, we've seen some substantial moderation there. So it's running at an average of about 2.6% annualized, we think. Going forward, we think inflation is going to be hovering around that level and gradually come down to the 2.25% range also. So that's what we anticipate to see more of an improvement, let's say, going on. Not clear from the projection that the Fed submitted whether they incorporate the fact that there is going to be a revision and change in methodology
0: right there.
2: We suspect that overall didn't really incorporate that, but we think that's going to contribute to slightly lower inflation as well.
0: Mark, thank you.
2: My pleasure.
0: On semi shares, plunging nearly 50% since mid-June, significantly underperforming the rest of semi stocks. Up next, the company's CEO discusses his strategy for turning things around and how AI slowdown fears are impacting his firm. Closing Bell Overtime. We'll be right back.

0: I wasn't worried.
1: Not for a second.
2: President Trump reacting to the Fed's decision to raise interest rates. Megan Casella's got this. Megan.
3: Melissa, that's right. This is the first we're hearing from the president since that decision to raise interest rates. He just posted on Truth Social saying interest rates in the United States should be 1% or less because we are the best credit in the world by far. Our country is booming with new investment. If we stop trading with every country that we have a deficit with, which is most of them, we would make at least $1.5 trillion a year. The word deficit is nothing more than a fancy word for loss. We are carrying almost every country in the world, and that cannot go on any longer. Lower the interest rates for the United States of America, and fast. Now, a little interesting here, Melissa, he seems to be re-upping at least a loose threat to cut off all trade with most of the U.S.'s trading partners, something that we first heard a couple of weeks ago in part of this campaign to pressure the Fed to lower rates. But he wasn't going after Fed Chairman Kevin Warsh here directly at all. This comes after a White House spokesperson earlier today called the move rather unfortunate, sort of soft language there by the White House's own standards or the standards of this administration. So the president, even though he's complaining about this move, not putting the amount of pressure on the Fed chair himself as we might have expected. Melissa.
2: All right, Megan, thank you. Megan Casella.
4: On Semi, shares are down 9% today as the company wraps up its investor day. The stock's plunged 40% in the past 3 months, significantly underperforming the rest of its sector. So what could the company do to turn the stock around? Joining us now is Christina Parts Nevelis, along with the On Semi president and CEO, live from the company's investor day. Christina.
5: Thank you, Mike. And Hassan is sitting right in front of me right now. I don't want to start on a negative note because I know shares are down 9%. We can blame the noise, which is what you said prior to the commercial break to me. But I want to focus on your total addressable market. You had announced today $213 billion. But back in June, didn't you say $243 billion with Synaptics in that deal? So why is that number, not $243 billion?
6: Well, it's very simple. And back in June, when we talked about 243, we were talking about the thesis and the strategy with the acquisition of Synaptics. Today, the focus of today is core onsemi business. Because once you announce the deal, we're two separate companies. I'm talking about, so the $30 billion didn't go away. When we close the deal, you'll see that number become over 243.
5: So it's not symbolism for, like, perhaps this deal not going through because it's supposed to close in mid-2027?
6: Absolutely not. But from a regulatory perspective, we are effectively two separate companies to the extent of integration planning, which we have been doing. It's going very well. I'm very excited about the engagements that we have. But within the realm of those, we have to operate as two separate companies. So when we're talking about a onsemi investor day, the focus is the strength of our core business and the value we're delivering, which will extend once we close the deal and will become the 243.
5: But onsemi shareholders may not have reacted as positively to that deal, and that's why it's relevant to bring up today. Shares dropped dramatically once you announced it back in June. Concerned that it's a distraction, that it's pivoting away from the business, given, and I'm making it as simple as possible, the brain chips for on-edge devices and stuff like that. Can you speak to that, merging of both companies and how it'll work in your favor so that you're not spreading yourself too thin across too many business endeavors?
6: Yeah, look, since June, since we announced the deal, the market has absorbed it. They've done the work. They understand. And by the way, there's other deals that were announced after our deal that has validated our thesis and our strategy. Compute is going to be at the center of everything we do here. And therefore, the complementarity of putting Synaptics and onsemi together is what's going to create that value of 1 plus 1 is going to be more than 2. And the important thing for us to also understand is that inflection point is what's going to drive a lot of the value moving forward.
5: Yeah. And my colleague, Melissa, the anchor, wants to ask a question, but just quickly, the gross margins, you got it at 53%.
6: Yep.
5: That's a number we've heard before.
6: Yeah, but you have to be very, very clear about how Thad presented the 53. He set it as a milestone, not a destination. Because what we've announced today also is a ton of new technologies, very differentiated and unique technology that one, as we introduce and they become a higher percent of revenue as we grow into these technologies from automotive, AI data center, and industrial, that's going to drive that mix. But once we get to the 53, we'll talk about what's beyond the 53. And you've seen, even in the last couple of quarters, those step function margin improvements that we have been able to deliver as we ramp those new technologies. So it is not a end game or an end state. It's a milestone towards a different number as we get to the 53.
2: Hassan, how should investors think about a possible AI slowdown, whether it come from the companies, the frontier model companies themselves, or regulation? And how should we think about in terms of your forecast for AI data center revenue, which you quadrupled the forecast for the market to almost $48 billion by 2030? Do you think a slowdown is coming? And what would you say about that in terms of the impact of your forecasts?
6: Look, I don't think a slowdown is anywhere on the cards, and because everybody is doing the build-out. If you look at build-out that is already in the works, it's beyond even the next couple of years of visibility. We've even talked about our revenue in AI data center for 2027, and here we're sitting here in September of 2026. So we have that visibility. We have that visibility based on committed projects. And if you look at where we anchored on our growth in AI data center, we talked about a 30% market, which is in the middle of the range that everybody's talking about. So we're looking at it, and we anchored on a 10% on top of whatever market you want to pick. So our growth is going to come in. We're being very middle of the fairway as far as the market that we are considering. We talked about a 40% TAM growth, which in the last couple of years, in 26 and in 27, we're growing over 100%. So it's already in our outlook, but we are going to always see that content growth as more and more compute is going to be deployed. That is not going to slow down, and it's definitely not going to slow down the power semiconductors that we need to deliver to that compute, because it's whatever compute it is, it needs more power this year than last year and next year from this year.
5: Quickly, though, just your last investor day, the focus is around EVs, and yet just this most recent earnings call that you had and report, you saw the growth rate within EVs and industrial actually grow at a slower rate than your competitor STM. So is that a signal that, you know, you're just focusing your attention more on the robotics, the AI data center, you know, things that I'm seeing behind you right now, as opposed to what your core was initially years ago?
6: Look, I don't look at revenue in these markets quarter on quarter. Let me give you a number that will disprove a lot of the headlines. Our number from 2019 till 2026, think about that range to take out the COVID up and down and all that noise. We grew 72% our revenue in automotive. We are the highest growth semiconductor company in automotive from 2019 till 2020, beginning of 2026. We are on top. That delivered over 9% CAGR year on year over 5 years. No other company, whatever they're talking about quarter on quarter, has delivered that content sustainably in automotive. And what we said today is we have more products and more technologies that will sustain that growth over the next 5 years. So we have delivered. The noise quarter on quarter, that's not what I focus on. That's actually the distraction. What we focus on is a long-term value creation, and we've delivered that over a five-year period. Even with a slowdown in total SAR being flat to slightly down, we've outgrown it by high single digits. That's the value we bring into our customers that is sustainable, not quarter on quarter.
5: Very passionate ending, and I'll end with that. Hassan, Melissa, Mike, back over to you guys.
2: All right, Christina, thanks. Christina Partsenevelis with the onsemi CEO. Up next, what the CEO of GE Vernova had to say to calm investor fears over its AI data center build-out. Closing bell overtime, live from the NASDAQ.

0: bill@very.com.
1: Shares of GE Vernova getting back some of what they lost earlier this week when fears of an AI slowdown hit the stock today. The company's CEO pushing back, speaking at the Morgan Stanley Industrialist Conference. He said he's not seeing any sign of a slowdown in power orders. The CEO also saying, quote, we've talked about getting to $200 billion order backlog and target in 2027. I would say based on the strength of the orders we expect to see in Q3, that $200 billion milestone should be hit very early in 2027. Let's get more on the check on the markets. Mostly lower following the Fed's decision to raise rates. The Dow losing 631 points. Goldman Sachs, big part of that. A modest loss for the S&P 500. Tech-heavy NASDAQ indices closing right near the flat line there. Bond yields moving higher, especially on the two-year yield. We were saying today the move from 4.6 to 4.74. Decoupling from oil, which fell 3%. And a huge move in Generac. Look at this. The stock is now up 40%. Wow. On that news that we had mentioned just, 20 minutes ago or so, deal with Amazon here. Generac will provide backup generators to Amazon data centers. So what a pop.
2: Often a volatile stock, often strong opinions on it. But you know, it was mostly kind of a home and smaller business play. If Amazon's saying, we're going to need you to power our data centers, it probably gives a lot more clarity. GE Vernova, too. You know, I mean, I'm not sure they're going to be the first to know if there's a slowdown in the 2 to 3 years out order backlogs, but reassuring, I suppose, nonetheless. Okay, big day tomorrow. We'll see if the market rethinks the post-Fed action. That does it for Overtime today.
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1: Live from the Nasdaq market site in the heart of New York City's Times Square, this is Fast Money. Here's what's on tap tonight. The rate hike heard around the world. We will dive into all the market reaction to the central bank's first rate increase in 3 years. How to set yourself up for tomorrow's trade and beyond. Plus, oil in retreat, crude prices pulling back from more than four-month highs. But is there real relief in sight, and how all the moves will impact the fuel trades? And later, SpaceX shares start to take flight. Boeing gets grounded on more delays to 737 MAX production and not loving it. McDonald's trading on more than two-year lows. What's behind the weakness, and what's it say about the strength of the consumer? I'm Melissa Lee, coming to you live from Studio B at the Nasdaq, a super-sized desk tonight. Tim Seymour, Karen Feinerman, Dan Nathan, Guy Adami, and Michael Kontopoulos, head of multi-asset macro investing at Janus Henderson Investors. Michael, welcome. And we start off with that market pullback after today's Fed rate hike. The S&P, which had been higher most of the session, dropping after Chairman Kevin Warsh said inflation was still too high. Though it closed off its worst levels, the index still posted its lowest close since the end of July. Short-term Treasury yields, meanwhile, moving in the opposite direction. The two-year crossing 4.7% for the first time since July 2024. Let's bring in Steve Liesman, who's got all the headlines out of that Fed press conference today. Steve.
2: Yeah, Melissa, this was a well-anticipated rate hike by the market, but it still led to a sharp sell-off in bonds and stocks as Fed Chairman Kevin Warsh appears to have offered a more hawkish outlook for rates than the markets expected. The two-year yield surging 13 basis points after the statement and during the press conference, with Warsh offering a strong commentary on his views on inflation and how the Fed should respond.
3: My judgment some weeks ago was the inflation summer trends weren't passing the test. I've seen very little information since that would make me reverse that decision, so I've stuck with it.
2: So in the statement and the summary of economic projections, they said the hike was intended to support a timelier return to a 2% target, that inflation remains elevated, the committee will deliver price stability. And then the summary said, the projection said 16 of 18 FOMC members project at least one more hike this year. Well, that's what the market's pricing in, with actually a 51% probability of a hike even in October, which is higher than I would have thought, but 90% for that hike by December. Without naming his chosen Fed chair, Kevin Warsh, President Trump weighed in on today's rate hike decision, writing, interest rates in the United States should be 1% or less because we are the best credit in the world by far. Lower the interest rates for the United States of America and fast. Well, much of Warsh's and the Fed's outlook is based on the economy being strong, unemployment being low, and the Fed having an opportunity to hike without really hurting the economy too much. Warsh said accommodation was removed. That means the Fed may have more to go to get to a place that would be restrictive, Melissa.
1: He said a dose of accommodation, which I thought was an interesting way of looking at it. Maybe 25 basis points equals one dose, you know, if you look on the dosage chart. And if you're going to remove the 75 basis points that Powell gave to the markets, then maybe that gives you your baseline in terms of where the Fed goes back to.
2: Well, that's why I asked the question I did, but he wasn't going to play. I thought it was a fair question to ask him about the neutral rate and where he was. The person before me had asked the question. She didn't get much of an answer. But that's the way the prior Fed was talking, and I guess he's just not going to do that. But they would say the current rate is modestly restrictive, somewhat restrictive, and that they think it ought to be neutral. They would talk about it in those terms. That's the way the market thinks about it. By the way, everybody wakes up in the morning, and when you make a decision to make an investment, you're thinking about what the neutral rate is. Would it be better to put it into a risk-free treasury or something more risky that has a higher return? Everybody thinks about the neutral rate. He said he's not thinking about it. And that's a problem, I think. And maybe, Melissa, remember, we had a lot of volatility last time on the long end. Now we get the volatility on the short end. This kind of volatility around Warsh Fed meetings might be the rule rather than the exception.
4: Steve, politics aside, can both be true? So Kevin Warsh is basically saying the economy is strong, inflation's a problem, we're going to go on a rate hike cycle. It appears that way. I'm paraphrasing. President Trump says the economy is strong, best credit in the world, we should have the lowest rates. Can both of those things be true? I mean, economic, just through the lens of economics.
2: Oh, absolutely. I mean, look, if you're a bank, the first thing that you To get in the door, to get the seat in front of the banker, you got to be creditworthy, right? So the president is right about that. And by the way, that has always been true about the United States and something people don't recognize. We are a fabulous credit. We are incredibly rich. We can pay off our deficit anytime we want. The problem with the deficit right now and interest rates has nothing to do with our creditworthiness. It has everything to do with our political will to pay it and how we're going to do it and how much debt we're going to be issuing. If we want to get rid of the deficit, we can do it tomorrow. It's 100% of GDP. It's an enormous, what's our coverage ratio? Like 3 or 4 to 1? We're a great credit. The president's right about that, but that's not the only thing that goes into judging what interest rates are. It has a lot to do with supply out there, with what's going on with AI, and of course, with inflation. The bank's going to take what it thinks it needs to make money on a loan, and creditworthiness just gets you in the door before you get a rate.
0: Steve, Tim, so in terms of what impacts inflation, though, I thought it was fascinating if we believe that supply shocks aren't really supposed to be part of the inflation profile. The more he spoke, a bit ironic, right? The more he spoke, I heard geopolitics being a reason for the Fed to move. Thoughts on that? Is that really part of the core inflation story now with this Fed?
2: I think the recent move in oil prices and the deterioration of the policy outlook or the military outlook in Iran has played a big deal in the Fed's thinking. And I also think I think that would be the major cause. I think a minor cause is the tariffs on Canada. And by that, I mean, things are one off when they happen one time. But now you look at the trajectory of oil prices, you look at the trajectory of things in the Middle East, and you cannot get to a place where you see things getting better in 3 months or 2 months. And then you look at Canada and you say, oh, were tariffs one off? No, I think there may be more to go when it comes to tariff, especially if this thing escalates with our second trade partner. If these things were one off, the Fed could treat them as one off things, but they're not. They're continuing and the policy is uncertain. It's kind of random. And so you have to say, what's the best guess here? And the best guess is probably higher oil prices, especially, by the way, how diesel works its way into the economy. And for tariffs, it's more tariffs, not less.
5: All right, Steve, thank you. Steve Leisman in Washington for us. Let's go straight to Michael Kontopoulos, who is our guest trader for this evening. What do you think? Because, you know, we have what the reaction of the Fed is to these inflation shocks, and yet what they do doesn't really have any impact directly on these inflation shocks. So we're in a scenario where, you know, rates are going higher and inflation may not necessarily be immediately impacted.
6: Yeah, you know, I thought Chair Warsh actually did a pretty good job of saying that it wasn't just because of geopolitics. I think he had three reasons. And reason number one, I would argue, is the biggest reason, which is growth is really strong. I mean, nominal GDP growth is humming along between 6 and 8%, depending on how you want to measure it. That's a really, really strong economy. I mean, you look at earnings growth in Q2. And I know earnings and the economy are different things, which we always talk about on the show. But earnings growth is probably going to come in about 27% year over year. The unemployment rate is basically at an all-time low. There's just no reason to be accommodative. I like the fact that actually Chair Warsh did say that, you know, it's a hard argument to make that they're tight or that they're restrictive. They clearly are not.
5: Do you think that the market reaction was the right reaction? I mean, it is the right reaction. It is a market reaction. But is that the way you would have played it?
6: It's a good question. I actually messaged a colleague of mine while the market was reacting, saying, yes, this is the right reaction from the market. So I absolutely think it is. You know, there's a couple things that went on. It was a good first step for the Fed and for Chair Warsh, but that's all it is a first step.
7: It's a dose.
6: It's a dose, right?
8: a child-sized dose? Is that an adult dose?
6: It was a child-sized dose. I mean, I really do
7: believe doses aren't one, two, or three. I mean, when Guy takes his medicine, I know it's multiple doses.
9: He's got a baby aspirin every day.
6: So there you go.
9: Nice for heart stuff, you know.
6: And you know, you had a dose, right? But the market is pricing significantly higher rates than what the Fed is anticipating. And so if the Fed's not keeping up with the market's going to say, okay, we're going to keep going until the Fed gets really serious. And the Fed isn't really serious yet, but it's a good first step. I'll give them that.
8: So I agree with a lot of what you said. I mean, growth is really good. I do think, you know, he's been the chair for, I don't know, what, 4 months now, 5 months. So earlier on in that tenure, geopolitical was still pretty new. And all right, so now we're 7+ months into very elevated oil prices. So I don't think it's crazy to think that can persist. They're very clear in their message. You know, inflation is elevated. So I was sort of not surprised at the first reaction that we talked for a while about the last few days about would the farther end, you know, the long end
5: get
8: of the bond curve
5: get some relief,
8: yeah. Which did happen. And then I was very surprised, actually, to see the market sort of sell off. I wouldn't be shocked if that, you know, a couple days of that and then it returns. This 25, I know it's now part of a potential multiple dosage, and that was a concern. Mm-hmm. But that couldn't have been on no one's radar screen.
5: Right.
8: Right? I mean, I still think we're accommodative.
10: Yeah, Warsh also mentioned that stable prices is good for a lower earning sort of part of, you know, our economy or citizenry, however you want to put it. But, you know, at the end of the day, it's actually really hard for them in the meantime, right? And if you think of what we're already seeing now, you're seeing delinquency rates, you're seeing default rates go higher. You see, you know, credit card rates go higher because of this, or the perception, I guess, of a rate hiking cycle. It is going to be hard for that lower K in the near term. And so, you know, it's one thing to talk about growth, and you know we came in with 14% expectation for earnings growth here in the U.S., and it's going to come in, like Michael said, 27-28%. You know, what part of that is actually, you know, away from data center, away from just the kind of tailwinds that we've seen from tariff and tax returns, that sort of thing? So again, we might be sitting on an economy that's not nearly as strong as some might think, and then if you're hiking into, let's say, an economy that's weakening from the bottom end, that just might be a tough place to be. You know, I mean, our friend David Rosenberg, Guy and I just had a conversation with David, and you know, he thinks they're making a very, very big policy mistake. And you know, when you think about the growth that Michael just spoke to, I mean, we were probably the first half of this year a little below 2% as far as GDP growth, and you're looking at this number right now, 5%. I don't know where that comes from. You know what I mean? We're likely to end up something a little above trend over the last 10 years, which puts you a little above 2%. Maybe I can do that math. Maybe I can't. But I'd just be surprised if we see a hockey stick to growth.
7: Well, I think we're going to see a dollar response too, and I think we had a dollar response back in June when we first heard Warsh kind of express some
5: like
7: of his core principles.
5: A dollar response beyond what we saw today.
7: I think we're going beyond this. I think we're going to probably test those highs from June based upon the central bank differentials. Again, I know the ECB has been out there. We know the BOJ has to do something, except for the fact that this Fed, and the other key part of, I thought about today, is he did his best to distance himself from the last Fed. Distance himself, and while at the same time pointing out that inflation's been too high for 5 years. And he made it really clear that the economy is strong enough to do anything he wants to do with that part of his mandate. So to me, this didn't sound like one dose, two dose. This sounded like multiple doses, and equities just aren't priced for it. I mean, and what I thought was interesting in terms of the reaction, the correlation to that second move, right? So that move after we got a little relief, and then when we saw bond yields start to trade higher, we know equities are correlated, but the S&P dropped 130 basis points. I mean, that's the point where was today the day stocks really paid attention? And I think they probably now have to.
6: I think there's a couple of things. I totally agree with Tim on the dollar being stronger, but you know, Dan has a lot to unpack there, and I think he's absolutely right. It's the Fed in many ways, and in some ways, I think you're too soon. You know, I would argue the Fed made a mistake in cutting interest rates a year ago. Mm. If you look at they cut, and then all of a sudden GDP and inflation took off, and it's pretty been a one-way train on GDP and inflation since they cut. So that was a mistake. What's interesting is that you're right. We're closer to a peak in the earnings cycle. Right. There's no doubt about that. Now, that might not actually roll over until 2027, but you're closer to a peak in the earnings cycle. And very rarely does the Fed start a hiking cycle near the peak of an earnings cycle. And that does concern me for next year. But I think there's room to run through the end of the year in equities.
5: And just to sort of the companion piece of that, not near the peak of an earnings cycle, also not close to highs on the S&P 500. We're just a few percent away from highs. The last cycle, I think we were 10% off of
6: highs.
5: That's right.
4: There's been this, they've been putting out there that the Fed and Treasury are on the same page. Maybe they are, I don't know. But, you know, this has become a tennis match now, because if you look at what happened to Tim's point, you had dollar yen at one point today go up from, I think, 155 and a quarter, if the crack staff will show you from 3 o'clock on, close about 156 and a half. Treasury Secretary Bessent has made it clear that they want the yen to strengthen. That did not happen today. They've also made it clear they're trying to combat, get interest rates lower. That didn't happen today. So you can say they're on the same page, but at least over the last couple hours, things are going askew. Those questions will be asked. And in terms of the stronger dollar, I'm with Tim. We'll see how long that lasts. But then let's watch how gold starts to perform in the aftermath of all this, because there's a world where the dollar can go higher and gold can go higher, well, too.
5: All of this is just like against what Bessent really wanted. I mean, we've got the dollar strengthening, which complicates the BOJ next week. And then we have got Treasury yields still moving higher despite being active in the market.
0: The BOJ has to go 50. Like, it almost feels like, and again, today was a fascinating press conference that wasn't really supposed to be have all that much in it. He talked about other central banks, kind of said, like, we're going to do what we're going to do. And, of course, he's not going to try to implicate or even have any editorial on other central banks. But I think the pressure is on the BOJ. I just think also we had this case where today we finally started to hear about pieces of the economy that have plenty of room to be resilient. So that to me is part of this story. I think this is a Fed unanimously was ready to do this. And again, I don't think equities have to fall, you know, overnight. But when he reminds us that every asset in the world is priced off the 10-year, the U.S. 10-year, it's the most important asset in the world. It is. And it is for equities as well. And at some point, that matters for a DCF.
6: I think Treasury Secretary Bessent is quickly finding that he's pretty impotent in what he can do to affect interest rates. But I think it's true, right? We've talked about this multiple times. There's only so much he can do. He doesn't have the balance sheet, or maybe he does, but he doesn't have the power to be able to really affect Treasury yields. And at the end of the day, what matters is what's going on in global markets, what's going on with growth and inflation, and absent engineering a slowdown or a huge increase in supply dynamics, it's hard to see why rates would fall.
4: Maybe he should up his dose. See what I did there?
0: I'm not going to touch that.
4: Well, you could.
0: I'm not getting drawn into this.
5: All of this being said, we saw the market reaction today. What is the anticipation? And oftentimes you see the next day the markets digest more what had happened and really, you know, think about it. And you see the true reaction in the days to come. What do you think the true reaction in the days to come would be?
0: I think the reaction in the short run is geopolitics mean oil prices stay higher. Let's call it what it is. And deftly referred to this as global hotspots. We're talking about the war in Iran. We're talking about really a dynamic that is putting equities on notice and higher oil prices and that correlation. We're a trading show and this and that. I think markets probably in the short run don't need to start trading from the long side. I think that it doesn't mean that anything has really changed. The story, though, I think continues to be tomorrow will be, is this a cycle? How many doses? Is this a case where actually the economy is as strong as we think? Because look, the great news for the equity market is he talked up the economy. Michael thinks the economy's cruising. We all know where CapEx is. We know this is one of the great industrial runs, and it's not just AI or it's as a function of AI. So I think markets are cautious, and technically they don't look great.
10: You know, you say that industrial run. Look at the XLI. I think we talked about it. The industrials, they trade horribly. Look at, I'm looking at the stocks, and I know you like to look at them. It's down 23% from its all-time highs. Can't get out of its
0: own way. I'm talking
10: about
0: CapEx for industrial.
10: No, I understand.
0: I'm talking about the XLI, which has outperformed the S&P all year.
10: No, I know. But what I'm saying is,
0: until everything else started to sell off.
10: Right. I'm not arguing with you. I'm just kind of highlighting the fact that some of the most cyclical sort of parts of the economy, the way that they're acting in the markets is not particularly great. And so to me, I think that if, the CapEx boom is a big part of this economic growth, or at least one of the tailwinds, and we know it's a big percentage of the growth that we've seen, year over year for the last few years, it really feels like through the lens of the stock market, we might be seeing a peak of that. And then when you put the headwinds of, you have Republican governors putting moratoriums on new data center builds. You have all this doom stuff going on right now. I mean, to me, it feels like we're probably pretty close to the CapEx thing going from a big net positive to maybe something that turns into a bit of a drag, and that makes its way through a lot of different parts of the economy.
8: I don't see the big CapEx spenders really being impacted materially by this 25 or the next 25. Really, this is a much bigger thing that I think, if you're a borrower right now, you got to be somewhat concerned, although the 10-year didn't really move very much at all. I think that CapEx continues unabated unless there's a material change in the return on invested capital, which I think is actually accelerating, not declining.
5: Right. But to that point, too, that continues the inflationary pressures that are in the economy. I mean, a part of this is all the issuance by the spenders.
0: You mentioned that, too.
5: And that is not going to slow down by 25, 50, maybe even 75, maybe even a full percentage point given the return on capital. Yeah. But then we got all sorts of inflationary pressures built in.
6: Yeah, you've got massive inflationary pressures. You've got deficits that are just continuing to build. You've got, you know, obviously technicals both from the corporate issuance side as well as the treasury issuance side all pushing yields higher. And I would argue, the thing I would argue with Dan about is that you've actually had a broadening in earnings growth in 2026. If you look at, you know, all growers in the world's equity markets of greater than 25%, expected long-term earnings growth of greater than 25%, there's one Mag 7 in the top 200 companies. I mean, that's pretty crazy, right? So you're seeing broadening in earnings growth. You're seeing international markets start to outperform. You're seeing parts of U.S. markets begin to outperform tech and comm services and discretionary. And that's a healthy thing. And that's indicative of stronger and broader growth.
5: Let's get to an earnings alert on Lennar. The shares are lower after the home builder reported disappointing quarterly results after the bell. They're down 3% right now. CNBC's Diana Olick's got the details. Hey, Diana.
11: Hey, Melissa, this was a rough Q3 across the board, both EPS and revenue below guidance, and it was the third straight revenue miss. Both new orders and deliveries were down from a year ago and missed estimates. Gross margins on home sales were basically in line, but guidance was way off. Guidance on deliveries also came in low. Now, in the release, Lennar chairman Stuart Miller called it a, quote, challenging economic environment, saying rates are responding as inflation remains above the Fed's target, driven by geopolitical tension and higher oil prices. Additionally, consumer confidence has declined as rates and affordability have driven more consumers to slow their purchase decision. Now, the 30-year fixed rate dropped a little bit this morning, but then shot back up this afternoon after the Fed meeting to 7.24%. That is the highest since January 2025, and an increase of 35 basis points in just the past week. Now, finally, one programming note. I'll have homebuilder analyst Ivy Zelman, you know her well, from her annual housing summit in Boston, live on Fast Money tomorrow to react to all of what is happening today. Melissa?
5: Look forward to that. Diana, thank you. Diana Olick. Not to mention all the input costs, labor costs, everything else that goes into housing also higher.
4: Not all home builders are created equal. We talk about it. On one side of the coin is Toll Brothers with north of a million or either side of $1 million average selling price. This is Lennar, average selling price of $372,000. This is a stock that's probably down 60% from its all-time high in the fall of 2024. Why do I bring that up? Because it's now backing up the story that you're hearing from all these different retailers and all the different restaurants that there is pressure on this side of the equation for those consumers. And it's problematic in a word. I think it does sort of make its way into the rest of the home builders. They all trade differently, but cautionary tale again.
0: Well, the story at least makes its way into the midterm election discussion. And so, again, I'm not, you know, the politics are easy on a day like today to point to, again, the disparity between President Trump and at least what the Fed is thinking. But to the extent that interest rate sensitivity, if you're out there waiting for a mortgage to go lower, you've only watched it go the opposite direction in the last 3 months. And that doesn't feel great. So I just think that the housing market overall is something that unfortunately doesn't probably play terribly well into midterms if you're the incumbent. Now, I do think you get to a place with Lennar. I don't own it, and I don't really want to own home builders. But as Guy said, the stock's down. It's down 45%. It's trading around 13 times forward. I mean, at some point, and their balance sheet's great. So, I mean, it gets interesting.
5: Coming up, all the headlines moving chip stocks today, what we heard from the onsemi CEO after a rough couple of months with the stock, and the potential memory deal between Intel and SK Hynix, plus a pullback in oil after this summer's big run-up, what to expect from the energy sector as crude lingers above $100 a barrel. Don't go anywhere. Fast Money's back in two.

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1: Welcome back to Fast Money. On Semi, dropping 9% on the back of its Investor Day, closing at its lowest level since April. Christina Partsinevla spoke exclusively with the CEO in just the last hour. She joins us here with more. Christina.
2: On Semi did highlight $213 billion for their TAM and market opportunity, also 53% gross margin target, but neither really offered much near-term financial details. Investors actually may be selling a highly anticipated event or specifically those numbers that just didn't impress. And like you said, I spoke to the CEO who told me in the last hour that On Semi's growth record really just speaks for itself. Listen in.
3: I don't look at revenue in these markets quarter on quarter. Let me give you a number that will disprove a lot of the headlines. Our number from 2019 till 2026, think about that range to take out the COVID up and down and all that noise. We grew 72% our revenue in automotive. We are the highest growth semiconductor company.
2: He did say for automotive, though, but it's a strong statement. And now to pivot, hard pivot to Intel, because that stock also moved, but dramatically in the other direction. SK Hynix could lease part of Intel's unfinished Ohio plant or join Intel and major cloud firms in a venture to supply the memory. SK Hynix isn't necessarily denying it, but saying only that it's exploring options. It's been saying that for quite some time. Why believe this rumor this time? Politics. Korea is on the hook for a roughly $350 billion investment pledge here in the United States, and Washington wants SK Hynix, Samsung, etc. to build more on American soil. For Intel, a paying tenant fills a plant it stalled for lack of customers and has been delayed several times. The catch, though, is high bandwidth memory. The high-end AI memory South Korea guards as a national core technology, and that fab that is in Ohio doesn't necessarily open until 2030, 2031. So may say, yes, we'll do this deal, but will it actually produce chips anytime soon?
1: Yeah, and we've seen Intel move higher on this notion that it's also going to spin out Altera. So it's sort of got a couple things going on in terms of the move that we've seen recently.
2: Altera, but every time there's anything with Intel, there seems to be a stock pop, right? Where TSMC was going to be involved in a joint venture with NVIDIA, AMD. This might be a little bit more believable given the $350 billion investment that Korea needs to or promise to invest here. I do think that's going to be delayed, and that's being reported in South Korea news just over the last 24 hours that they haven't presented it to all of their politicians on the floor. And so that could delay things here in the United States.
1: All right. Christina, thank you. Christina Partsinevelis.
4: Amazing. In a world where there's no clarity, they're giving 2030 guidance on this investor, which is remarkable to me. They're talking about operating margins at 38% for context, about 22% now. And if you believe them, this is a stock that's not been cut in half since the all-time high in June. It makes it ridiculously cheap, yet it's not getting out of its own way here. But, you know, if you take them at their word, you got to buy the stock with both hands.
5: Yeah, on the United States of Intel, this is an interesting one, right? The politics of this, it's a pretty easy one. You're on the hook, as Kay Parch just said, for this commitment. You know, we know that a lot of this stuff came in 2025 when the new administration came in. This is something that's very important to them. Listen, it's important to us to have this sort of manufacturing here. But if we're talking about 2030 or 2032, you're going to take that backlog, and what are you going to value that? And Tim, you just talked about DCFs and rates here and this and whatever. Who knows what demand's going to look like? And so what sort of multiple are you willing to put on a deal like that that comes into Intel when the third largest holder is the U.S. government? You know what I mean? Like, so to me, I just think we're getting into kind of Sillyville a little bit with some of this stuff.
6: Well, I think Hynix has every, I mean, look, they're riding high. It's not like they're desperate. Far from it. But, I mean, they have every interest in being successful in the United States and having partnerships.

0: 7 or 8 years ago. I mean, for $10 billion. I mean, they've done big deals together. It makes sense that they would work together. But I agree. I mean, Intel I famously has held on to a lot of these just kind of discussions of partnership. I mean, stock hit all time highs or just under 130. And without any of these deals coming to fruition, stock is you know, down 20% in a difficult tape for semis. That's pretty good.
1: Coming up, a lot of single stock action catching our eyes today. The headlines and details moving GE Vernova, SpaceX, and more. 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Back right after this.

0: 20 stocks falling today but closing off their lows of the session after the Federal Reserve hiked interest rates for the first time in 3 years. The Dow dropping more than 600 points, the S&P down 0.5%, the NASDAQ and NASDAQ 100 both virtually unchanged. GE Vernova rising nearly 5% after the CEO said he is not seeing signs of a slowdown in power orders. The comments coming at the Morgan Stanley Industrials Conference. GEV also expects to meet its $200 billion order backlog target of very early in 2027 based on the current strength of orders. SpaceX also jumping 5% after the company confirmed that the next test flight for its fully reusable rocket Starship would take place on September 22nd, the first mission expected to send the ship into orbit and deploy Starlink satellites. Shares up more than 40% from their August lows, but still about 30% off its intraday record. Karen, what do you think of GEV? Very promising guidance there.
1: Very promising guidance. I mean, was it a $25 billion increase to the backlog in early 2027, which is not that far away. So, I mean, the story very much intact. We talk a lot about, you know, will there be any appetite for data center growth? It seems yes, resoundingly yes. So, I mean, they're right in the center of it.
0: Yeah.
1: Very impressive.
0: Industrials are trading weak of late.
2: Well, I mean, if you just look at the S&P again, like there's very few sectors. You have IBB, you have energy and stuff like that. And, you know, XLI is outperforming the S&P just a little bit. Everything else is underperforming the S&P. So when you look at, again, I'll just look at the most cyclical things in the market and just say, why are the investors willing to discount, you know,

0: relative to the S&P 500's performance. So I still think you have a lot of that concentration, which is driving a lot of the performance. And a lot of it does have to do with energy. I think, Michael, that's where you're getting a lot of this broadening out.
1: Yeah, I mean, you definitely, I was just looking at small and mid-cap industrials companies, and you know, they've obviously pulled back quite a bit in the last month or so, but they're still doing really, really well year to date, you know, up nearly, you know, 8-10% or so. It's not
0: year to date.
1: Yeah.
0: And the S&P is up 10.5%.
1: It's not a terrible outcome, though. It's not a terrible outcome.
2: Coming up, RBC's Holly McCroft will join us next to dig into the latest moves in the oil patch. Will today's cool off in crude continue, or is there more pain coming for fuel-focused consumers? What she sees coming for the energy sector when Fast Money returns.
3: Missed a moment of Fast? 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We're back right after this.

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1: Welcome back to Fast Money. Oil prices dropping after the U.S. said a damaged Saudi pipeline will restart operations in just a few days. The Fed's rate hike also keeping prices lower. But gas and diesel prices have been steadily on the rise across the country. Joining us here on set to break down energy markets is RBC Capital Markets Head of Global Commodity Strategy, Halima Croft. Halima, great to have you with us.
2: Great to be here.
1: And you brought us a statistic, which I didn't really realize. It's how long since the war started?
2: 200 days.
1: 200 days.
2: I think soon is the most overused word in this war. So when we heard today from Secretary Wright, the pipeline will reopen soon. Right. I mean, think about it. President Trump, 2 weeks into the war, said it would be over soon. So we have no viable end date for this war at this point. And so the real question is, like, what is the U.S. military commitment to this conflict? How much can we continue to get out through, you know, U.S. assistance through Hormuz? Mm-hmm. Are the exit routes essentially over for now? But there is no near-term off-ramp on the horizon.
1: Okay, so given that and given the change, you know, since the last time we peaked in oil price and Brent, for instance, during this war, the circumstances were different in terms of worldwide reserves, the role of China now buying in the market. So with that context, where do you see prices going?
2: Well, I think it's a more supportive backdrop just because China looks like they're back in the market. I mean, the reason why we didn't go to 150 or higher is that China dramatically slashed imports. Right. China's imports have been rising. Also, we've burned down our reserves. But I think the real question is going to be, you know, how much further does Iran expand the conflict? Do we really see that Bab al-Mandeb viable alternative route close down? Like, how quickly can this pipeline come back?
3: Historically, geopolitical pops in crude oil have been selling up. It's different this time, in my opinion, because now the world sees there's a national security risk around energy for every country on the planet. How has that sort of changed the equation?
2: Well, I think what has changed is that people are now starting to settle into this could be a long-term conflict. And what I think is worrying about what has happened to the East-West pipeline, that was the most successful alternative access route. Like, the most barrels were exported away from Hormuz through that pipeline. And yes, the pipeline will be coming back, maybe partially in a few days, potentially 6 weeks for the whole pipeline. But it doesn't mean the pipeline can't be hit again. And the fact that the Houthis have taken so much territory now, right at the base of that choke point, Bab al-Mandeb, means they have easier access to hit Saudi tankers. So the question is, what is the strategy of, you know, de-risking these waterways? And you can build alternative infrastructure, but as long as a part of it is above ground, it's at risk.
4: First of all, thanks for having you here in person. Good to see you. So there's some talk of Venezuela maybe filling in some of the gap. Is that realistic at all?
2: I mean, the scale of the disruption is still so large. And if we want to talk about, like, why U.S. consumers are paying so much for retail gasoline prices, why diesel prices are at historic highs, that's because of a lack of spare refinery capacity. I mean, that is not solved by incremental increases in Venezuelan production. And that's why you saw President Trump put pressure on Ukrainians to tell them to stop hitting Russian refineries. Now, Ukrainians have said, look, we'll stand down if the Russians stand down. And there's no indication yet that either side is standing down. Ukraine hit another oil refinery, you know, just days ago. And so that problem for the oil market in terms of refined products is persisting. And even if more crude is moving through Hormuz, natural gas is not moving and products are not moving.
5: Well, I mean, you just mentioned China coming back to the market to some degree. President Xi is coming here in a couple weeks. We have Bessent, who's going to be meeting with some sort of trade delegation here in New York. You know, last month, there was an attack on one of our bases, and very sadly, three of our service people were killed. Supposedly, that just some of the, I don't know, satellite imagery came from Chinese intelligence, right? How does this all shake out? I think this has a big part. I mean, if we were to have some sort of, I don't know, resolution to the war, China kind of has to be involved in that, or am I just,
2: I think the working theory for people who said the war would be over soon is that China is such a large purchaser of Iranian crude, they will want to put pressure on Iran to end the conflict. But the other side of the equation is we have moved military assets out of the Indo-Pacific that could be used for the defense of Taiwan to the Middle East. And so you could say, has China's strategic position in its own neighborhood been enhanced by this war? And there's some people saying, if you look at the drones that Iran is using, Some have said that you have Chinese chips, Russian parts, Chinese chips. So this is obviously a big part of the conversation, but it's unclear really how much capital China is going to deploy to try to bring this conflict to an end.
1: So where are your forecasts for Brent?
2: So we actually moved to a scenario forecast. Like our, you know, if this does not expand and stays relatively contained, we saw Brent prices for the quarter around $96. Still high.
1: Yeah.
2: But in an escalation scenario, wider war, which again, that's why we're watching very carefully what's happening with the Red Sea, then you're talking about Brent prices $122. So again, our like medium forecast is like 96. If we basically can get Hormuz flow, if we get flows back through Red Sea. But if this thing escalates, that's the scenario we're thinking about.
1: And what's your forecast for diesel?
2: I mean, diesel is a real challenge. Like we see no imminent end in sight for diesel prices. And again, that's why you have the refinery industry asking President Trump for things like a scaling back of the renewable fuel standards.
1: Yeah.
2: Like they're basically like, that is the policy we're looking for in terms of being able to lower retail gasoline prices. But for now, there's no indication that President Trump is pursuing that path.
1: All right. Halima, always great to see you.
2: Thank you for having me.
1: Halima Croft of RBC.
6: Well, a couple of things. Always tons of great information from Halima. And her whole concept even of we're upgrading, you know, our price on Brent, but we have scenario analysis. I mean, one of the dynamics just with oil equities is I believe we have a mechanical follow through just in terms of the underlying input prices. So spot wherever analysts are putting their models here on Brent, I think there are a lot of upgrades to come. The second part of this is you've actually seen oil services underperform called the integrateds or the XOPs or some of the upstream guys. I think oil services really gets you into the technology, gets you more into the place where the value-added products, which have the highest margins and are making the biggest impact for these companies, are. I think you want on oil services here.
1: Scenario analysis, which is almost like choose your own adventure.
3: I like that.
1: Brent to 122. What does that do to stocks?
7: Yeah, I think it definitely is going to hurt. I mean, it goes feeds right back to inflation, right back to what rates are going to do and your discount rate. And multiples most likely have to come down, particularly for, you know, longer duration equities. We always talk about long duration in the fixed income market, but it exists in the equity market. And higher multiple, higher, you know, PE stocks are going to get hurt if Brent goes to 122.
1: Coming up, Boeing in the red as the company faces new issues with the 737 MAX production. How long will the turbulence last when fast?

0: Edward Jones.
1: 1% on rates. There you go.
2: Welcome back to Fast Money. Shares of Boeing dropping nearly 4% today. CEO Kelly Ortberg telling investors it's taking longer than expected to stabilize 737 MAX production, but adding that the company expects to increase output of the planes next year. Shares down nearly 13% over the past month. What do you say about Boeing, Karen?
3: Yeah, well, it's in my bidang. Okay,
2: yeah, it's the B
3: all
2: in
3: you
2: bidang.
3: Want. Okay.
2: Or is it A for aviation?
3: No, it's Amazon.
2: Okay.
3: Which
2: clarifying.
3: Is tricky
4: he says with
3: because
4: a straight
3: it's
4: face,
3: a
4: by the way.
3: For Amazon.
2: Okay.
3: So yeah. No, it's
2: face.
3: A little disappointing. I mean, you know, for years, Tim's in the Boeing camp as well. We
4: yep.
3: talked about cash flow, cash flow, cash flow. And that's what they're going towards. And now it's just going to be delayed. Mm-hmm. So I don't think it'll be denied, but delayed isn't as good for sure.
4: It's frustrating. It's been like molasses in the winter, but I do think the story has been slowly improving and re-rating, and that cash flow that really was a surprise by the end of 25, which was 30 points in the stock, has slowed down. There's still a regulatory pathway for them that is unclear, but their order book is without question got a lot behind it.
5: $1.85 on the downside has been supported a couple times. I mean, it's been in this range now for a period of time. And I will say this. Nobody likes molasses. People that make
2: Why?
5: Molasses
4: do you use
5: don't
4: it
5: like
4: for?
5: Molasses. I don't know. What do you use it
2: it's
5: for?
2: It's a sweetener. You can use it in baking.
5: But what about honey? Isn't honey
2: cookies, molasses,
5: is honey different
2: cookies.
5: Than molasses?
2: It's a different kind of sweetener.
5: I see this.
4: Yeah.
5: I don't like
2: anyway.
5: It.
2: Anyway.
6: Gingerbread cookies.
5: The Coming viscosity up. Of molasses, I guess, in the wintertime.
2: Winter,
4: particularly
2: pickles.
4: Slow, guy.
2: Coming up, investors not loving it. Shares of McDonald's at their lowest level in more than 2 years. The next move for the fast food chain and what our traders see in store for the Golden Arches. And here's a sneak peek at the Cramer Cam. Jim is chatting exclusively with the chairman and CEO of Palo Alto Networks. Catch a full interview top of the hour on Mad Money. More Fast Money in two.

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1: Let's get back to work.
2: Welcome back to Fast Money. Shares of McDonald's hitting their lowest levels since July of 2024 today as restaurant stocks continue to feel pressure from a cash-strapped consumer. McDonald's now down 27% from its highs of the year, Guy.
3: Trying to make valuation cases along the way, it's been fool's errand, and that's on me. But when you go from an all-time high earlier this year to a multi-year low today, that's got to be telling you something. And again, it's not in a vacuum. It's what we heard now. Look, we just talked about Lennar a few minutes ago. You hear from the other restaurants. You hear from some of these retailers. And it paints a picture about the consumer that I don't think is that great.
4: Well, I mean, retail sales are really strong this week. So it's not, you know, I wouldn't say it's necessarily that. But I do think what it's highlighting is that there's two different types of consumers. And it goes back to the K-shaped economy. And, you know, some are struggling and some are doing really, really well. And so I think you're going to see a lot more dispersion within stocks and within retailers. And this could be the start of that.
5: I just think McDonald's, which can at least beat its competition in a value promotional environment, is getting to value territory itself. I'm not sure what the multiple is supposed to be. I know that there are analysts out there that are actually putting a couple turn premium on the last 2 or 3 year historical average, and they're getting to a 350 price, at least a couple of reports I just recently read. I think that's aggressive here, but I think you can be building a position in McDonald's.
2: Is there anything,
5: and I think you can own it.
2: Sorry to interrupt. Is there anything about what the Fed did today that makes you feel like McDonald's fortunes are a little less certain in that hiking interest rates really hurts that sort of bottom K kind of consumer at a time when, you know, when inflation is already high?
5: There's no question that we learned today we should kind of buckle up for at least higher rates, but that there's some sense that the economy is very strong, and we know it's a K-shaped economy. But I think it's a tough place to be in discretionary. I think there's certain parts of the hospitality place are going to get ugly. So I don't think you have to chase them. McDonald's, to me, is a safer place to play. And at this valuation, get there.
4: I mean, I think at the end of the day, it depends on if the Fed can bring down inflation with these hikes. And if they can, it actually could help the lower income.
2: Up next, final trades.

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1: Time for the final trade, Michael Kontopoulos.
2: I think in a higher rate environment, we've seen value outperform, and I think value is going to continue to outperform.
1: Kimbo.
3: My sense is there's going to be some picks in the energy sector. So let me get at
1: almost $48 billion by 2030. Do you think a slowdown is coming? And what would you say about that in terms of the impact to your forecasts?
4: Look, I don't think a slowdown is anywhere on the cards. And because everybody is doing the build-out. If you look at build-out that is already in the works, it's beyond even the next couple of years of visibility. We've even talked about our revenue and AI data center for 2027. And here we're sitting here in September of 2026. So we have that visibility. We have that visibility based on committed projects. And if you look at where we anchored on our growth in AI data center, we talked about a 30% market, which is in the middle of the range that everybody's talking about. So we're looking at it, and we anchored on a 10% on top of whatever market you want to pick. So our growth is going to come in. We're being very middle of the fairway as far as the market that we are considering. We talked about a 40% TAM growth, which in the last couple of years, in 26 and in 27, we're growing over 100%. So it's already in our outlook, but we are going to always see that content growth as more and more compute is going to be deployed. That is not going to slow down, and it's definitely not going to slow down the power semiconductors that we need to deliver to that compute, because it's whatever compute it is, it needs more power this year than last year and next year from this year.
5: Quickly, though, just your last investor day, the focus is around EVs, and yet just this most recent earnings call that you had and report, you saw the growth rate within EVs and industrial actually grow at a slower rate than your competitor STM. So is that a signal that, you know, you're just focusing your attention more on the robotics, the AI data center, you know, things that I'm seeing behind you right now, as opposed to what your core was initially years ago?
4: Look, I don't look at revenue in these markets quarter on quarter. Let me give you a number that will disprove a lot of the headlines. Our number from 2019 till 2026, think about that range to take out the COVID up and down and all that noise. We grew 72% our revenue in automotive. We are the highest growth semiconductor company in automotive from 2019 till 2020, beginning of 2026. We are on top. That delivered over 9% CAGR year on year over 5 years. No other company, whatever they're talking about quarter on quarter, has delivered that content sustainably in automotive. And what we said today is we have more products and more technologies that will sustain that growth over the next 5 years. So we have delivered. The noise quarter on quarter, that's not what I focus on. That's actually the distraction. What we focus on is a long-term value creation, and we've delivered that over a five-year period. Even with a slowdown in total SAR being flat to slightly down, we've outgrown it by high single digits. That's the value we bring into our customers that is sustainable, not quarter on quarter.
5: Very passionate ending, and I'll end with that. Hassan, Melissa, Mike, back over to you guys.
1: All right, Christina, thanks. Christina Parks Nevelis with the onsemi CEO. Up next, what the CEO of GE Vernova had to say to calm investor fears over its AI data center build-out. Closing bell overtime, live from the NASDAQ.

0: L@Verri.com.
1: Shares of GE Vernova getting back some of what they lost earlier this week when fears of an AI slowdown hit the stock today. The company's CEO pushing back, speaking at the Morgan Stanley Industrialist Conference. He said he's not seeing any sign of a slowdown in power orders. The CEO also saying, quote, we've talked about getting to $200 billion order backlog and target in 2027. I would say based on the strength of the orders we expect to see in Q3, that $200 billion milestone should be hit very early in 2027. Let's get more on the check on the markets. Mostly lower following the Fed's decision to raise rates. The Dow losing 631 points. Goldman Sachs, big part of that. A modest loss for the S&P 500. Tech-heavy NASDAQ indices closing right near the flat line there. Bond yields moving higher, especially on the two-year yield. We were saying today the move from 4.6 to 4.74, decoupling from oil, which fell 3%. And a huge move in Generac. Look at this. The stock is now up 40%. Wow. On that news that we had mentioned just, 20 minutes ago or so, deal with Amazon here. Generac will provide backup generators to Amazon data centers. So what a pop.
2: Often a volatile stock, often strong opinions on it. But you know, it was mostly kind of a home and smaller business play. If Amazon's saying, we're going to need you to power our data centers, it probably gives a lot more clarity. GE Vernova, too. You know, I mean, I'm not sure they're going to be the first to know if there's a slowdown in the 2 to 3 years out order backlogs, but reassuring, I suppose, nonetheless. Okay, big day tomorrow. We'll see if the market rethinks the post-Fed action. That does it for Overtime today.
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1: Live from the Nasdaq market site in the heart of New York City's Times Square, this is Fast Money. Here's what's on tap tonight. The rate hike heard around the world. We will dive into all the market reaction to the central bank's first rate increase in 3 years. How to set yourself up for tomorrow's trade and beyond. Plus, oil in retreat, crude prices pulling back from more than four-month highs. But is there real relief in sight, and how all the moves will impact the fuel trades? And later, SpaceX shares start to take flight. Boeing gets grounded on more delays to 737 MAX production and not loving it. McDonald's trading on more than two-year lows. What's behind the weakness, and what's it say about the strength of the consumer? I'm Melissa Lee, coming to you live from Studio B at the Nasdaq, a super-sized desk tonight. Tim Seymour, Karen Feinerman, Dan Nathan, Guy Adami, and Michael Kontopoulos, head of multi-asset macro investing at Janus Henderson Investors. Michael, welcome. And we start off with that market pullback after today's Fed rate hike. The S&P, which had been higher most of the session, dropping after Chairman Kevin Warsh said inflation was still too high, though it closed off its worst levels. The index still posted its lowest close since the end of July. Short-term Treasury yields, meanwhile, moving the opposite direction. The two-year crossing 4.7% for the first time since July 2024. Let's bring in Steve Liesman, who's got all the headlines out of that Fed press conference today. Steve.
2: Yeah, Melissa, this was a well-anticipated rate hike by the market, but it still led to a sharp sell-off in bonds and stocks as Fed Chairman Kevin Warsh appears to have offered a more hawkish outlook for rates than the markets expected. The two-year yield surging 13 basis points after the statement and during the press conference, with Warsh offering a strong commentary on his views on inflation and how the Fed should respond.
3: My judgment some weeks ago was the inflation summer trends weren't passing the test. I've seen very little information since that would make me reverse that decision, so I've stuck with it.
2: So in the statement and the summary of economic projections, they said the hike was intended to support a timelier return to a 2% target, that inflation remains elevated, the committee will deliver price stability. And then the summary said, the projection said 16 of 18 FOMC members project at least one more hike this year. Well, that's what the market's pricing in, with actually a 51% probability of a hike even in October, which is higher than I would have thought, but 90% for that hike by December. Without naming his chosen Fed chair, Kevin Warsh, President Trump weighed in on today's rate hike decision, writing, interest rates in the United States should be 1% or less because we are the best credit in the world by far. Lower the interest rates for the United States of America and fast. Well, much of Warsh's and the Fed's outlook is based on the economy being strong, unemployment being low, and the Fed having an opportunity to hike without really hurting the economy too much. Warsh said accommodation was removed. That means the Fed may have more to go to get to a place that would be restrictive, Melissa.
1: He said a dose of accommodation, which I thought was an interesting way of looking at it. Maybe 25 basis points equals one dose. You know, if you look on the dosage chart, and if you're going to remove the 75 basis points that Powell gave to the markets, then maybe that gives you your baseline in terms of where the Fed goes back to.
2: Well, that's why I asked the question I did, but he wasn't going to play. I thought it was a fair question to ask him about the neutral rate and where he was. The person before me had asked the question. She didn't get much of an answer. But that's the way the prior Fed was talking, and I guess he's just not going to do that. But they would say the current rate is modestly restrictive, somewhat restrictive, and that they think it ought to be neutral. They would talk about it in those terms. That's the way the market thinks about it. By the way, everybody wakes up in the morning, and when you make a decision to make an investment, you're thinking about what the neutral rate is. Would it be better to put it into a risk-free treasury or something more, you know, more risky that has a higher return? Everybody thinks about the neutral rate. He said he's not thinking about it. And that's a problem, I think. And maybe, Melissa, remember, we had a lot of volatility last time on the long end. Now we get the volatility on the short end. This kind of volatility around Warsh Fed meetings might be the rule rather than the exception.
4: Steve, politics aside, can both be true? So Kevin Warsh is basically saying the economy is strong, inflation's a problem. We're going to go on a rate hike cycle. It appears that way. I'm paraphrasing. President Trump says the economy is strong, best credit in the world. We should have the lowest rates. Can both of those things be true? I mean, just through the lens of economics.
2: Oh, absolutely. I mean, look, if you're a bank, the first thing that you To get in the door, to get the seat in front of the banker, you got to be creditworthy, right? So the president is right about that. And by the way, that has always been true about the United States and something people don't recognize. We are a fabulous credit. We are incredibly rich. We can pay off our deficit anytime we want. The problem with the deficit right now and interest rates has nothing to do with our creditworthiness. It has everything to do with our political will to pay it and how we're going to do it and how much debt we're going to be issuing. If we want to get rid of the deficit, we can do it tomorrow. It's 100% of GDP. It's an enormous. What's our coverage ratio? Like 3 or 4 to 1? We're a great credit. The president's right about that, but that's not the only thing that goes into judging what interest rates are. It has a lot to do with supply out there, with what's going on with AI, and of course with inflation. The bank's going to take what it thinks it needs to make money on a loan, and creditworthiness just gets you in the door before you get a rate.
5: Steve, Tim, so in terms of what impacts inflation, though, I thought it was fascinating if we believe that supply shocks aren't really supposed to be part of the inflation profile. The more he spoke, bit ironic, right? The more he spoke, I heard geopolitics being a reason for the Fed to move. Thoughts on that? Is that really part of the core inflation story now with this Fed?
2: I think the recent move in oil prices and the deterioration of the policy outlook or the military outlook in Iran has played a big deal in the Fed's thinking. And I also think I think that would be the major cause. I think a minor cause is the tariffs on Canada. And by that, I mean, things are one off when they happen one time. But now you look at the trajectory of oil prices, you look at the trajectory of things in the Middle East, and you cannot get to a place where you see things getting better in 3 months or 2 months. And then you look at Canada and you say, oh, were tariffs one off? No, I think there may be more to go when it comes to tariff, especially if this thing escalates with our second trade partner. If these things were one off, the Fed could treat them as one off things, but they're not. They're continuing, and the policy is uncertain. It's kind of random. And so you have to say, what's the best guess here? And the best guess is probably higher oil prices, especially, by the way, how diesel works its way into the economy. And for tariffs, it's more tariffs, not less.
1: All right, Steve, thank you. Steve Leisman in Washington for us. Let's go straight to Michael Kontopoulos, who is our guest trader for this evening. What do you think? Because, you know, we have what the reaction of the Fed is to these inflation shocks, and yet what they do doesn't really have any impact directly on these inflation shocks. So we're in a scenario where, you know, rates are going higher and inflation may not necessarily be immediately impacted.
6: Yeah, you know, I thought Chair Warsh actually did a pretty good job of saying that it wasn't just because of geopolitics. I think he had three reasons. And reason number one, I would argue, is the biggest reason, which is growth is really strong. I mean, nominal GDP growth is humming along between 6 and 8%, depending on how you want to measure it. That's a really, really strong economy. I mean, you look at earnings growth in Q2, and I know earnings and the economy are different things, which we always talk about on the show, but earnings growth is probably going to come in about 27% year over year. The unemployment rate is basically at an all-time low. You know, there's just no reason to be accommodative. And I like the fact that actually Chair Warsh did say that, you know, it's a hard argument to make that they're tight or that they're restrictive. They clearly are not.
1: Do you think that the market reaction was the right reaction? I mean, it is the right reaction. It is a market reaction. But yeah. Is that the way you would have played it?
6: It's a good question. I actually messaged a colleague of mine while the market was reacting, saying, yes, this is the right reaction from the market. So I absolutely think it is. You know, there's a couple things that went on. It was a good first step for the Fed and for Chair Warsh, but that's all it is a first step.
7: It's a dose.
6: It's a dose, right?
8: Is that a child-sized dose? Is that an adult dose?
6: It was a child-sized dose. I mean, I really do.
7: Well, doses aren't one, two, or three. I mean, when Guy takes his medicine, I know it's multiple doses.
9: Like a baby aspirin every day.
6: So there you go.
9: It's for heart stuff, you know.
6: And you know, you had a dose, right? But the market is pricing significantly higher rates than what the Fed is anticipating. And so if the Fed's not keeping up with the market, the market's going to say, okay, we're going to keep going until the Fed gets really serious. And the Fed isn't really serious yet, but it's a good first step. I'll give them that.
8: So I agree with a lot of what you said. I mean, growth is really good. I do think, you know, he's been the chair for, I don't know, what, 4 months now, 5 months. So earlier on in that tenure, geopolitical was still pretty new. And all right, so now we're 7+ months into very elevated oil prices. So I don't think it's crazy to think that can persist. They're very clear in their message. You know, inflation is elevated. So I was sort of not surprised at the first reaction that we talked for a while about the last few days about would the farther end, you know, the long end
10: get
8: of the bond curve get some relief,
10: yeah.
8: Which did happen. And then I was very surprised, actually, to see the market sort of sell off. I wouldn't be shocked if that, you know, a couple days of that and then it returns. This 25, I know it's now part of a potential multiple dosage, and that was a concern. Mm-hmm. But that couldn't have been on no one's radar screen.
10: Right.
8: Right. I mean, we are. I still think we're accommodative.
11: Yeah. Warsh also mentioned that stable prices is good for a lower earnings sort of part of, you know, our economy or citizenry, however you want to put it. But, you know, at the end of the day, it's actually really hard for them in the meantime. Right. And if you think of what we're already seeing now, you're seeing delinquency rates, you're seeing default rates go higher. You see, you know, credit card rates go higher because of this or the perception, I guess, of a rate hiking cycle. It is going to be hard for that lower K in the near term. And so, you know, it's one thing that talk about growth. And, you know, we came in with 14% expectation for earnings growth here in the U.S. And it's going to come in, like Michael said, 27-28%. You know, what part of that is actually, you know, away from data center, away from just the kind of tailwinds that we've seen from tariff and tax returns, that sort of thing. So, again, we might be sitting on an economy that's not nearly as strong as some might think. And then if you're hiking into, let's say, an economy that's weakening from the bottom end, that just might be a tough place to be. You know, I mean, our friend David Rosenberg, guy and I just had a conversation with David. And, you know, he thinks they're making a very, very big policy mistake. And, you know, when you think about the growth that Michael just spoke to, I mean, we were probably the first half of this year a little below 2% as far as GDP growth. And you're looking at this number right now, 5%. I don't know where that comes from. You know what I mean? We're likely to end up something a little above trend over the last 10 years, which puts you a little above 2%. Maybe I can do that math. Maybe I can't. But I'd just be surprised if we see a hockey stick to growth.
7: Well, I think we're going to see a dollar response, too. And I think we had a dollar response back in June when we first heard Warsh kind of express some of his core principles.
10: Like a dollar response beyond what we saw today.
7: We're going beyond this. I think we're going to probably test those highs from June based upon the central bank differentials. Again, I know the ECB has been out there. We know the BOJ has to do something, except for the fact that this Fed, and the other key part of I thought about today is he did his best to distance himself from the last Fed. Distance himself, and while at the same time pointing out that inflation's been too high for 5 years. And he made it really clear that the economy is strong enough to do anything he wants to do with that part of his mandate. So to me, this didn't sound like one dose, two dose. This sounded like multiple doses, and equities just aren't priced for it. I mean, and what I thought was interesting in terms of the reaction, the correlation to that second move, right? So that move after we got a little relief, and then when we saw bond yields start to trade higher, we know equities are correlated, but the S&P dropped 130 basis points. I mean, that's the point where it was today the day stocks really paid attention. And I think they probably now have to.
6: I think there's a couple of things. I totally agree with Tim on the dollar being stronger. But, you know, Dan has a lot to unpack there. And I think he's absolutely right. It's the Fed in many ways. And in some ways, I think you're too soon. You know, I would argue the Fed made a mistake in cutting interest rates a year ago. Mm. If you look at they cut. And then all of a sudden, GDP and inflation took off. And it's pretty been a one way train on GDP and inflation since they cut. So that was a mistake. What's interesting is that you're right. We're closer to a peak in the earnings cycle. Right. There's no doubt about that. Now, that might not actually roll over until 2027, but you're closer to a peak in the earnings cycle. And very rarely does the Fed start a hiking cycle near the peak of an earnings cycle. And that does concern me for next year. But I think there's room to run through the end of the year in equities.
10: And just to sort of the companion piece of that, not near the peak of an earnings cycle, also not close to highs on the S&P 500.
6: Sure,
10: I mean,
6: too.
10: We're just a few percent away from highs. The last cycle, I think we were 10% off of
6: highs.
10: That's
6: right.
4: There's been this, they've been putting out there that the Fed and Treasury are on the same page. Maybe they are, I don't know. But, you know, this has become a tennis match now, because if you look at what happened to Tim's point, you had dollar yen at one point today go up from, I think, 155 and a quarter, if the crack staff will show you from 3 o'clock on, close about 156 and a half. Treasury Secretary Bessent has made it clear that they want the yen to strengthen. That did not happen today. They've also made it clear they're trying to combat, get interest rates lower. That didn't happen today. So you can say they're on the same page, but at least over the last couple hours, things are going askew. Those questions will be asked. And in terms of the stronger dollar, I'm with Tim. We'll see how long that lasts. But then let's watch how gold starts to perform in the aftermath of all this, because there's a world where the dollar can go higher and gold can go higher, too.
10: This is just like against what Bessent really wanted. I mean, we've got the dollar strengthening, which complicates the BOJ next week. And then we have got Treasury yields still moving higher despite being active in the market.
5: The BOJ has to go 50. Like, it almost feels like, and it, again, today was a fascinating press conference that wasn't really supposed to be all, have all that much in it. He talked about other central banks, kind of said, like, we're going to do what we're going to do. And of course, he's not going to try to implicate or even have any editorial on other central banks. But I think the pressure is on the BOJ. I just think also we had this case where today we finally started to hear about pieces of the economy that have plenty of room to be resilient. So that to me is part of this story. I think this is a Fed unanimously was ready to do this. And again, I don't think equities have to fall, you know, overnight, but when he reminds us that every asset in the world is priced off the 10-year, the U.S. 10-year, it's the most important asset in the world. It is. And it is for equities as well. And at some point, that matters for a DCF.
6: I think Treasury Secretary Bessent is quickly finding that he's pretty impotent in what he can do to affect interest rates. But I think it's true, right? We've talked about this multiple times. There's only so much he can do. He doesn't have the balance sheet, or maybe he does, but he doesn't have the power to be able to really affect Treasury yields. And at the end of the day, what matters is what's going on in global markets, what's going on with growth and inflation. And absent engineering a slowdown or a huge increase in supply dynamics, it's hard to see why rates would fall.
4: Maybe he should up his dose. See what I did there?
5: I'm not going to touch that.
4: Well, you could.
5: I'm not getting drawn into this.
10: All of this being said, we saw the market reaction today. What is the anticipation? And oftentimes you see the next day the markets digest more what had happened and really, you know, think about it. And you see the true reaction in the days to come. What do you think the true reaction in the days to come would be?
5: I think the reaction in the short run is geopolitics mean oil prices stay higher. Let's call it what it is. Again, deftly referred to this as global hotspots. We're talking about the war in Iran. We're talking about really a dynamic that is putting equities on notice and higher oil prices and that correlation. We're a trading show and this and that. I think markets probably in the short run don't need to start trading from the long side. I think that it doesn't mean that anything has really changed. The story, though, I think continues to be tomorrow will be, is this a cycle? How many doses? Is this a case where actually the economy is as strong as we think? Because, look, the great news for the equity market is he talked up the economy. Michael thinks the economy's cruising. We all know where CapEx is. We know this is one of the great industrial runs, and it's not just AI or it's as a function of AI. So I think markets are cautious, and technically they don't look great.
11: You know, you say the industrial run. Look at the XLI. I think we talked about it. The industrials, they trade horribly. Look at, I'm looking at the stocks, and I know you like to look at it. I mean, it's down 23% from its all-time highs. Can't get out of its
5: own
11: way.
5: I'm talking about CapEx for industrial.
11: No, I understand.
5: I'm talking about the XLI, which has outperformed the S&P all year.
11: No, I know, but what I'm saying is,
5: until everything else started to sell off.
11: Right. I'm not arguing with you. I'm just kind of highlighting the fact that some of the most cyclical sort of parts of the economy, the way that they're acting in the markets is not particularly great. And so to me, I think that if, the CapEx boom is a big part of this economic growth, or at least one of the tailwinds, and we know it's a big percentage of the growth that we've seen, year over year for the last few years, it really feels like through the lens of the stock market, we might be seeing a peak of that. And then when you put the headwinds of, you have Republican governors putting moratoriums on new data center builds. You have all this doom stuff going on right now. I mean, to me, it feels like we're probably pretty close to the CapEx thing going from a big net positive to maybe something that turns into a bit of a drag, and that makes its way through a lot of different parts of the economy.
8: I don't see the big CapEx spenders really being impacted materially by this 25 or the next 25. Really, this is a much bigger thing that I think, if you're a borrower right now, you got to be somewhat concerned a little, the 10-year didn't really move very much at all. I think that CapEx continues unabated unless there's a material change in the return on invested capital, which I think is actually accelerating, not declining.
10: Right. But to that point, too, that continues the inflationary pressures that are in the economy. I mean, a part of this is all the issuance by the spenders.
5: You mentioned that
10: too. Is not going to slow down by 25, 50, maybe even 75, maybe even a full percentage point given the return on capital. But then we got all sorts of inflationary pressures built in.
6: Yeah, you've got massive inflationary pressures. You've got deficits that are just continue to build. You've got, you know, obviously technicals both from the corporate issuance side as well as the treasury issuance side all pushing yields higher. And I would argue, the thing I would argue with Dan about is that you've actually had a broadening in earnings growth in 2026. If you look at, you know, all growers in the world's equity markets of greater than 25%, expected long-term earnings growth of greater than 25%, there's one Mag 7 in the top 200 companies. I mean, that's pretty crazy, right? So you're seeing broadening in earnings growth. You're seeing international markets start to outperform. You're seeing parts of U.S. markets begin to outperform tech and comm services and discretionary. And that's a healthy thing. And that's indicative of stronger and broader growth.
10: Let's get to an earnings alert on Lennar. The shares are lower after the home builder reported disappointing quarterly results after the bell. They're down 3% right now. CNBC's Diana Olick's got the details. Hey, Diana.
12: Hey, Melissa. This was a

0: And deliveries were down from a year ago and missed estimates. Gross margins on home sales were basically in line, but guidance was way off. Guidance on deliveries also came in low. Now, in the release, Lennar chairman Stuart Miller called it a, quote, challenging economic environment, saying rates are responding as inflation remains above the Fed's target, driven by geopolitical tension and higher oil prices. Additionally, consumer confidence has declined as rates and affordability have driven more consumers to slow their purchase decision. Now, the 30-year fixed rate dropped a little bit this morning, but then shot back up this afternoon after the Fed meeting to 7.24%. That is the highest since January 2025, and an increase of 35 basis points in just the past week. Now, finally, one programming note. I'll have homebuilder analyst Ivy Zelman, you know her well, from her annual housing summit in Boston, live on Fast Money tomorrow to react to all of what is happening today. Melissa?
1: Look forward to that. Diana, thank you. Diana Olick. Not to mention all the input costs, labor costs, everything else that goes into housing also higher.
2: Not all home builders are created equal. We talk about it. On one side of the coin is Toll Brothers with north of a million or either side of $1 million average selling price. This is Lennar, average selling price of $372,000. This is a stock that's probably down 60% from its all-time high in the fall of 2024. Why do I bring that up? Because it's now backing up the story that you're hearing from all these different retailers and all the different restaurants that there is pressure on this side of the equation for those consumers. And it's problematic in a word. I think it does sort of make its way into the rest of the home builders. They all trade differently, but cautionary tale again.
3: Well, the story at least makes its way into the midterm election discussion. And so, again, I'm not, you know, the politics are easy on a day like today to point to, again, the disparity between President Trump and at least what the Fed is thinking. But to the extent that interest rate sensitivity, if you're out there waiting for a mortgage to go lower, you've only watched it go the opposite direction in the last 3 months. And that doesn't feel great. So I just think that the housing market overall is something that unfortunately doesn't probably play terribly well into midterms if you're the incumbent. Now, I do think you get to a place with Lennar. I don't own it, and I don't really want to own home builders. But as Guy said, the stock's down. It's down 45%. It's trading around 13 times forward. I mean, at some point, and their balance sheet's great. So, I mean, it gets interesting.
1: Coming up, all the headlines moving chip stocks today. What we heard from the onsemi CEO after a rough couple of months with the stock and the potential memory deal between Intel and SK Hynix. Plus, a pullback in oil after this summer's big run-up. What to expect from the energy sector as crude lingers above $100 a barrel. Don't go anywhere. Fast Money's back in two.

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1: Welcome back to Fast Money. On Semi, dropping 9% on the back of its Investor Day, closing at its lowest level since April. Christina Partsinevla spoke exclusively with the CEO in just the last hour. She joins us here with more. Christina.
2: On Semi did highlight $213 billion for their TAM, a market opportunity, also 53% gross margin target, but neither really offered much near-term financial details. Investors actually may be selling a highly anticipated event or specifically those numbers that just didn't impress. And like you said, I spoke to the CEO who told me in the last hour that On Semi's growth record really just speaks for itself, isn't it?
3: I don't look at revenue in these markets quarter on quarter. Let me give you a number that will disprove a lot of the headlines. Our number from 2019 till 2026, think about that range to take out the COVID up and down and all that noise. We grew 72% our revenue in automotive. We are the highest growth semiconductor company.
2: He did say for automotive, though, but it's a strong statement. And now to pivot, hard pivot to Intel, because that stock also moved, but dramatically in the other direction. SK Hynix could lease part of Intel's unfinished Ohio plant or join Intel and major cloud firms in a venture to supply the memory. SK Hynix isn't necessarily denying it, but saying only that it's exploring options. It's been saying that for quite some time. Why believe this rumor this time? Politics. Korea is on the hook for a roughly $350 billion investment pledge here in the United States, and Washington wants SK Hynix, Samsung, et cetera, to build more on American soil. For Intel, a paying tenant fills a plant it stalled for lack of customers and has been delayed several times. The catch, though, is high bandwidth memory, the high-end AI memory South Korea guards as a national core technology, and that fab that is in Ohio doesn't necessarily open until 2030, 2031. So may say, yes, we'll do this deal, but will it actually produce chips anytime soon?
1: Yeah, and we've seen Intel move higher on this notion that it's also going to spin out Altera. So it's sort of got a couple things going on in terms of the move that we've seen recently.
2: Altera, but every time there's anything with Intel, there seems to be a stock pop, right? Where TSMC was going to be involved in a joint venture with NVIDIA, AMD. This might be a little bit more believable given the $350 billion investment that Korea needs to or promised to invest here. I do think that's going to be delayed, and that's being reported in South Korea news just over the last 24 hours that they haven't presented it to all of their politicians on the floor, and so that could delay things here in the United States.
1: All right. Christina, thank you. Christina Partsinevelis.
4: Amazing. In a world where there's no clarity, they're giving 2030 guidance on this investment, which is remarkable to me. They're talking about operating margins at 38% for context, about 22% now. And if you believe them, this is a stock that's not been cut in half since the all-time high in June. It makes it ridiculously cheap, yet it's not getting out of its own way here. But you know, if you take them at their word, you got to buy the stock with both hands.
5: Yeah, on the United States of Intel, this is an interesting one, right? The politics of this, it's a pretty easy one. You're on the hook, as Kay Parch just said, for this commitment. You know, we know that a lot of this stuff came in 2025 when the new administration came in. This is something that's very important to them. Listen, it's important to us to have this sort of manufacturing here. But if we're talking about 2030 or 2032, you're going to take that backlog, and what are you going to value that? And Tim, you just talked about DCFs and rates here and this and whatever. Who knows what demand's going to look like? And so what sort of multiple are you willing to put on a deal like that that comes into Intel when the third largest holder is the U.S. government? You know what I mean? Like, so to me, I just think we're getting into kind of Sillyville a little bit with some of this stuff.
6: Well, I think Hynix has they're riding high. It's not like they're desperate. Far from it. But I mean, they have every interest in being successful in the United States and having partnerships here. They I think Intel sold them their NAND flash memory business, you know, I don't know, 7 or 8 years ago. I mean, for $10 billion. I mean, they've done big deals together. It makes sense that they would work together. But I agree. I mean, Intel I famously has held on to a lot of these just kind of discussions of partnership. I mean, stock they hit all time highs or just under 130. And without any of these deals coming to fruition, stock is, you know, down 20% in a difficult tape for semis. That's pretty good.
1: Coming up, a lot of single stock action catching our eyes today. The headlines and details moving GE, Vernova, SpaceX, and more. You're watching Fast Money live from the Nasdaq Market Site in Times Square. Back right after this.

0: 20 stocks falling today by closing off their lows of the session after the Federal Reserve hiked interest rates for the first time in 3 years. The Dow dropping more than 600 points, the S&P down 0.5%, the Nasdaq and Nasdaq 100 both virtually unchanged. GE Vernova rising nearly 5% after the CEO said he is not seeing signs of a slowdown in power orders. The comments coming at the Morgan Stanley Industrials Conference. GEV also expects to meet its $200 billion order backlog target of very early in 2027 based on the current strength of orders. SpaceX also jumping 5% after the company confirmed that the next test flight for its fully reusable rocket Starship would take place on September 22nd, the first mission expected to send the ship into orbit and deploy Starlink satellites. Shares up more than 40% from their August lows, but still about 30% off its intraday record. Karen, what do you think of GEV? Very promising guidance there.
1: Very promising guidance. I mean, was it a $25 billion increase at the backlog in early 2027, which is not that far away. So, I mean, the story very much intact. We talk a lot about, you know, will there be any appetite for data center growth? It seems yes, resoundingly yes. So, I mean, they're right in the center of it.
0: Yeah.
1: Very impressive.
0: Industrials are trading weak of late.
2: Well, I mean, if you just look at the S&P again, like there's very few sectors. You have IBB, you have energy and stuff like that. And, you know, XLI is outperforming the S&P just a little bit. Everything else is underperforming the S&P. So when you look at, again, I'll just look at the most cyclical things in the market and just say, why are the investors willing to discount, you know, relative to the S&P 500's performance? So I still think you have a lot of that concentration, which is driving a lot of the performance. And a lot of it does have to do with energy. I think, Michael, that's where you're getting a lot of this broadening out.
3: Yeah, I mean, you definitely, I was just looking at small and mid-cap industrials companies, and you know, they've obviously pulled back quite a bit in the last month or so, but they're still doing really, really well year to date, you know, up nearly, you know, 8-10% or so. It's not
2: year to date.
3: Yeah.
2: And the S&P is up 10.5%.
3: It's not a terrible outcome.
0: Coming up, RBC's Holly McCroft will join us next to dig into the latest moves in the oil patch. 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What she sees coming for the energy sector when Fast Money returns.
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1: Welcome back to Fast Money. Oil prices dropping after the U.S. said a damaged Saudi pipeline will restart operations in just a few days. The Fed's rate hike also keeping prices lower, but gas and diesel prices have been steadily on the rise across the country. Joining us here on set to break down energy markets is RBC Capital Markets Head of Global Commodity Strategy, Halima Croft. Halima, great to have you with us.
2: Great to be here.
1: And you brought us a statistic, which I didn't really realize. It's how long since the war started?
2: 200 days.
1: 200 days.
2: I think soon is the most overused word in this war. So when we heard today from Secretary Wright, the pipeline will reopen soon. Right. I mean, think about it. President Trump, 2 weeks into the war, said it would be over soon. So we have no viable end date for this war at this point. And so the real question is, like, what is the U.S. military commitment to this conflict? How much can we continue to get out through, you know, U.S. assistance through Hormuz? Mm-hmm. Are the exit routes essentially over for now? But there is no near-term off-ramp on the horizon.
1: Okay, so given that and given the change, you know, since the last time we peaked in oil price and Brent, for instance, during this war, the circumstances were different in terms of worldwide reserves, the role of China now buying in the market. So with that context, where do you see prices going?
2: Well, I think it's a more supportive backdrop just because China looks like they're back in the market. I mean, the reason why we didn't go to 150 or higher is that China dramatically slashed imports. Right. China's imports have been rising. Also, we've burned down our reserves. But I think the real question is going to be, you know, how much further does Iran expand the conflict? Do we really see that Bab al-Mandeb viable alternative route close down? Like, how quickly can this pipeline come back?
3: Historically, geopolitical pops in crude oil have been selling up. It's different this time, in my opinion, because now the world sees there's a national security risk around energy for every country on the planet. How has that sort of changed the equation?
2: Well, I think what has changed is that people are now starting to settle into this could be a long-term conflict. And what I think is worrying about what has happened to the East-West pipeline, that was the most successful alternative access route. Like, the most barrels were exported away from Hormuz through that pipeline. And yes, the pipeline will be coming back, maybe partially in a few days, potentially 6 weeks for the whole pipeline. But it doesn't mean the pipeline can't be hit again. And the fact that the Houthis have taken so much territory now, right at the base of that choke point, Bab al-Mandeb, means they have easier access to hit Saudi tankers. So the question is, what is the strategy of, you know, de-risking these waterways? And you can build alternative infrastructure, but as long as a part of it is above ground, it's at risk.
4: First of all, thanks for having you here in person. Good to see you. So there's some talk of Venezuela maybe filling in some of the gap. Is that realistic at all?
2: I mean, the scale of the disruption is still so large. And if we want to talk about, like, why U.S. consumers are paying so much for retail gasoline prices, why diesel prices are at historic highs, that's because of a lack of spare refinery capacity. I mean, that is not solved by incremental increases in Venezuelan production. And that's why you saw President Trump put pressure on Ukrainians to tell them to stop hitting Russian refineries. Now, Ukrainians have said, look, we'll stand down if the Russians stand down. And there's no indication yet that either side is standing down. Ukraine hit another oil refinery, you know, just days ago. And so that problem for the oil market in terms of refined products is persisting. And even if more crude is moving through Hormuz, natural gas is not moving and products are not moving.
5: Well, I mean, you just mentioned China coming back to the market to some degree. President Xi is coming here in a couple weeks. We have Bessent, who's going to be meeting with some sort of trade delegation here in New York. You know, last month, there was an attack on one of our bases, and very sadly, three of our service people were killed. Supposedly, that just some of the, I don't know, satellite imagery came from Chinese intelligence, right? How does this all shake out? I think this has a big part. I mean, if we were to have some sort of, I don't know, resolution to the war, China kind of has to be involved in that, or am I just,
2: I think the working theory for people who said the war would be over soon is that China is such a large purchaser of Iranian crude, they will want to put pressure on Iran to end the conflict. But the other side of the equation is we have moved military assets out of the Indo-Pacific that could be used for the defense of Taiwan to the Middle East. And so you could say, has China's strategic position in its own neighborhood been enhanced by this war? And there's some people saying, if you look at the drones that Iran is using, Some have said that you have Chinese chips, Russian parts, Chinese chips. So this is obviously a big part of the conversation, but it's unclear really how much capital China is going to deploy to try to bring this conflict to an end.
1: So where are your forecasts for Brent?
2: So we actually moved to a scenario forecast. Like our, you know, if this does not expand and stays relatively contained, we saw Brent prices for the quarter around $96. Still high.
1: Yeah.
2: But in an escalation scenario, wider war, which, again, that's why we're watching very carefully what's happening with the Red Sea, then you're talking about Brent prices $122. So, again, our, like, medium forecast is, like, $96 if we basically can get Hormuz flow, if we get flows back through Red Sea. But if this thing escalates, that's the scenario we're thinking about.
1: And what's your forecast for diesel?
2: I mean, diesel is a real challenge. Like, we see no imminent end in sight for diesel prices. And again, that's why you have the refinery industry asking President Trump for things like a scaling back of the renewable fuel standards.
1: Yeah.
2: Like, they're basically like, that is the policy we're looking for in terms of being able to lower retail gasoline prices. But for now, there's no indication that President Trump is pursuing that path.
1: All right. Halima, always great to see you.
2: Thank you for having me.
1: Halima Croft of RBC.
6: Well, a couple of things. Always tons of great information from Halima, and her whole concept even of we're upgrading, you know, our price on Brent, but we have scenario analysis. I mean, one of the dynamics just with oil equities is I believe we have a mechanical follow through just in terms of the underlying input prices. So spot wherever analysts are putting their models here on Brent, I think there are a lot of upgrades to come. The second part of this is you've actually seen oil services underperform called the integrateds or the XOPs or some of the upstream guys. I think oil services really gets you into the technology, gets you more into the place where the value-added products, which have the highest margins and are making the biggest impact for these companies, are. I think you want on oil services here.
1: Scenario analysis, which is almost like choose your own adventure.
3: I like that.
1: Brent to 122. What does that do to stocks?
7: Yeah, I think it definitely is going to hurt. I mean, it goes feeds right back to inflation, right back to what rates are going to do and your discount rate. And multiples most likely have to come down, particularly for, you know, longer duration equities. We always talk about long duration in the fixed income market, but it exists in the equity market. And higher multiple, higher, you know, PE stocks are going to get hurt if Brent goes to 122.
1: Coming up, Boeing in the red as the company faces new issues with the 737 MAX production. How long will the turbulence last when fast?

0: Edward Jones.
1: 1%
2: There you go.
1: Welcome back to Fast Money. Shares of Boeing dropping nearly 4% today. CEO Kelly Ortberg telling investors it's taking longer than expected to stabilize 737 MAX production, but adding that the company expects to increase output of the planes next year. Shares down nearly 13% over the past month. What do you say about Boeing, Karen?
3: Yeah, well, it's in my bedang. Okay,
1: yeah, it's the B
3: all
1: in
3: you
1: bedang.
3: Want. Okay.
1: Or is it A for aviation?
3: No, it's Amazon.
1: Okay.
3: Which is tricky
4: says
3: because
4: with a straight
3: it's
4: face,
3: A
4: by the way.
3: For Amazon.
1: Okay.
3: Says yeah. No, it's face. A little disappointing. I mean, you know, for years, Tim's in the Boeing camp as well. We
4: yep.
3: talked about cash flow, cash flow, cash flow. And that's what they're going towards. And now it's just going to be delayed. Mm-hmm. So I don't think it'll be denied, but delayed isn't as good for sure.
4: It's frustrating. It's been like molasses in the winter, but I do think the story has been slowly improving and re-rating, and that cash flow that really was a surprise by the end of 25, which was 30 points in the stock, has slowed down. There's still a regulatory pathway for them that is unclear, but their order book is without question got a lot behind it.
5: $1.85 on the downside. It's been support a couple times. I mean, it's been in this range now for a period of time. And I will say this. Nobody likes molasses. People that make
1: Why?
5: Molasses
4: do you use
5: don't
4: it
5: like
4: for?
5: Molasses. I don't know. What do you use it
1: it's
5: for?
1: It's a sweetener. You can use it in baking.
5: But what about honey? Isn't honey
1: cookies, molasses,
5: is honey different
1: cookies.
5: Than molasses?
1: It's a different kind of sweetener.
5: I see this.
4: Yeah.
5: I don't like
1: anyway.
5: It.
1: Anyway.
2: Gingerbread cookies.
5: The coming viscosity up. Of molasses, I guess, in the
1: wintertime.
4: Particularly
1: pickles.
4: Slow, guy.
1: Coming up, investors not loving it. Shares of McDonald's at their lowest level in more than 2 years. The next move for the fast food chain and what our traders see in store for the Golden Arches. And here's a sneak peek at the Cramer Cam. Jim is chatting exclusively with the chairman and CEO of Palo Alto Networks. Catch a full interview top of the hour on Mad Money. More Fast Money in two.

0: everyone stays up to date.
1: Let's get back to work.
2: Welcome back to Fast Money. Shares of McDonald's hitting their lowest levels since July of 2024 today as restaurant stocks continue to feel pressure from a cash-strapped consumer. McDonald's now down 27% from its highs of the year, Guy.
3: Trying to make valuation causes along cases along the way. It's been fool's errand, and that's on me. But when you go from an all-time high earlier this year to a multi-year low today, that's got to be telling you something. And again, it's not in a vacuum. It's what we heard now. Look, we just talked about Lennar a few minutes ago. You hear from the other restaurants. You hear from some of these retailers. And it paints a picture about the consumer that I don't think is that great.
4: Well, I mean, retail.
5: That means the Fed may have more to go to be restrictive. Steve Leisman, CNBC Business News.
6: Yeah, good to hear from Steve. He was in the room listening to that press conference. Now, it is still the early hours, but let's have a look at how U.S. futures are shaping up. So an implied open looking to the upside. Let's see, though, how things pan out and if that changes over the course of the Asia session and as we continue to get news flow. Now, elsewhere, this would follow what was a very choppy trade on Wall Street overnight. You can see the selling momentum picking up after the decision. And while Chairman Walsh was speaking, the Dow and the S&P led the declines. The Nasdaq ended flat very much now because we have questions over, you know, if there is going to be a rate hike, another one this year, when will it be and what will the extent of that hike be? This is also after oil prices retreated from a two-day rally. Right now, WTI light crude, you can see 105, of, you know, we're waiting for Brent to come online, but we're still above that $100 a barrel level, despite what we're hearing from Saudi and possibly bringing more oil online. But it did settle nearly 3% lower on Brent in the early session, the previous session. Now, Asian markets are coming online at the top of the next hour. Australia SPY futures tipping into the negative, into the red, as you can see there. And also Japan will be kicking off its own two-day policy meeting today. So we'll get a decision from the Bank of Japan on Friday. But ahead of that, this is how the numbers are shaping up. CME Nikkei futures very much in focus. So we're looking to a positive start to the session, but also have a look at it's been all about the yen. So we're creeping up again. We were in the 153 on Monday. We're now at 156, just over that and ticking slightly lower. But that is a very interesting level now because that brings us back to pre-intervention levels. South Korean markets last traded a little bit like this. There you go. We did manage to eke out a gain, but for the KOSPI, that is called moderate action. We've seen a lot of movements in the KOSPI over the last few months, of course. Now, Sri, it's all been very interesting. I think one of the most interesting things was how did Donald Trump react to all of this?
7: Exactly. And that dollar action is very germane for us out here in Asia. And I wonder if we continue to see an uptrend in the dollar, and there's no reason to see why it won't move higher as the market prices in further action by the Fed and a higher for longer environment. At what point that's going to become a problem for us in terms of imported inflation and depreciation of Asia, FX, and the outflow picture once again. Let's get back to the politics, Manisha. Steve Leisman mentioned just a while ago US President Donald Trump not reacting at all well to the latest Fed decision. In a post on Truth Social, he said interest rates in the US should be 1%. And he claimed that the US is, quote, booming with new investment and pointed to the trade deficit as a reason to lower rates fast. Remember, the president had previously threatened to stop trading with countries that have a trade deficit unless the Fed cuts rates. That brings us on to October. And you and I were talking about this in the green room just before we came on air. And October's going to be a very tricky sell for the Fed, given the proximity of the midterms. So another 25 back-to-back interest rate hike, 25 basis points, is not necessarily a shoo-in. So October is shaping up to be a really critical test of the Fed's independence.
6: Yeah.
7: to the politics and the political pressure, given the proximity of the midterms. And we'll really see in October whether the data really justifies another 25 basis points or not.
6: Yeah, I wholeheartedly agree. I think that's been one of the big questions, is just how independent is Kevin Warsh? Because he was very much painted as, you know, the administration's guy, as Donald Trump's guy. But, you know, and then that becomes an issue. And people use the word credibility. We talked about this yesterday, didn't
7: exactly,
6: we, around
7: yes.
6: the credibility problem. And so what he says really matters. I mean, getting back to the economics of it, of course, on the supply side, it's always been the case, and it's been argued in many sort of liberal democracies, that your central bank needs to be a completely independent institution when it comes to the decisions. So we're it's somewhat unprecedented, even to the experts that we speak to, when we have a situation where the president is speaking so openly about his expectations for what the central bank should or shouldn't do. Speaking of which, of course, it was that comment that really stuck out to me, of course, and to those who, you know, were trading the markets yesterday. And we saw what happened for the Dow, the Nasdaq, the S&P. Inflation is too high and has been for too long. I know maybe we make too much of language in this case, but if that's what they've been thinking,
7: yes.
6: then down the line, 25 or 50, does that not become the question?
7: There could be more to come. And some believe that the Fed should have been more aggressive and gone by 50. Let's bring in Jeffrey Gundlach now.
0: I actually would have dissented and voted to raise rates 50 basis points today. And I would have called that stun and done. And give the market a little bit more of a truing up with the Fed funds rate. I would have just done the 50 and then see what the data does. And so I'm not surprised that the markets weakened over the course of the press conference, because I thought the content was pretty thin.
7: Stun and done, as opposed to one and done. It doesn't look as though it's going to be one and done. If you look at the, if you consider the pricing, and if you look at the messaging, that inflation is going to stick around for longer. But there's some tension here as well, Manisha, because to an extent, the president does have a point. And Steve Leisman touched on this as well. The Fed is hiking because growth is strong, nominal growth is strong, and unemployment is at an all-time low. So I wonder, just deconstructing this decision, at what point are we going to see that theoretical neutral rate? I think that is a very big debate and point of contention in the market. And that neutral rate would imply, arguably, how much more work the Fed needs to do in order to get to that theoretical point where interest rates and policy settings are no longer arguably restricting economic growth, nor are they egging it on too much. So that's a really important factor. And that's an answer hopefully we can get from our guests, and we'll be speaking to Paul Zandi about this, as to how much more work the Fed needs to do and where exactly is neutral.
6: Yeah, well, of course, like you said, we're going to get into this a bit more with our guests. And on that point, still ahead, we're going to have a bit of a deeper dig into the Fed's decision and talk to Liz Ann Saunders of Charles Schwab. She says the Fed's unanimous decision should have been a surprise to those who expected dissents within the committee. She's going to join us after the break, so stay right there.

0: 1-800-707-2637.
1: Welcome back to Squawkbox Asia. We did see a flattening of the yield curve. If you look at the structure post of Fed and what twos and tens are doing, 4.7359 on the two-year bond yield and 5.0205 on the 10. CNBC's Rick Santelli has more on what's moving the markets in today's bond report.
2: Good morning, Asia, Australia, New Zealand. Today was the day, first time since 23, that the Fed raised rates. And it was priced in almost 100% by the markets, no matter what market you looked at. Swaps, probabilities, betting sites, but maybe the CME probabilities and Fed fund futures and options, that's where I turn. And it always seems to work. It seems in an era where there is no guidance, a new Fed chief, and a war in the Middle East, that the relationship between the markets and the Fed chair has to consider how important that signal is. As a matter of fact, I think it's right at the epicenter of this new chairman's line of thinking. He wants the markets to do the heavy lifting. He doesn't want a group of men and women that are part of the Federal Reserve System to be pointing where they think things may go. Let the market decide, let the participants look at all the inputs, and let them trade. And the signals given, well, the Fed will pay attention to, and that seems to be exactly what's going on. As far as data today, well, retail sales was strong. And I think that was one of the reasons Atlanta GDP now was raised from 4.42% for GDP in quarter three all the way up to 5.1%. And for tomorrow, not only are we going to be watching the digestion process of today's Fed action, because it usually takes a couple of sessions to really get a GPS on how all of these moving parts, Federal Reserve raising rates being one of them, is going to channel markets, whether it's interest rates, equities, or of course some of the credit spreads. But we will continue to monitor. But we do have, as I said, a very strong economy as evidenced by today's retail sales. And tomorrow, of course, we're going to get initial and continuing claims along with housing starts, permits, and, of course, Philly Fed. All these things are going to be quite important to continue to monitor exactly what's driving the U.S. economy and how the Fed plays into it. The one point I want to make is there was some rather aggressive flattening of the yield curve right after the announcement at 2 o'clock Eastern, and that flattening was driven by firm short rates. As for data tomorrow, well, as important as it may be, maybe the most important issue of all will be how the equities respond to the rate hike. The Dow didn't seem very pleased. And the NASDAQ, well, the NASDAQ's always a bit more concerned with interest rates. Reporting from the CME HQ, I'm Rick Santelli, CNBC Business News, Chicago.
1: Good man, Rick. Thanks for that. Let's bring in Lizanne Saunders now, Chief Investment Strategist at Charles Schwab. Lizanne, if you look at the structure in the bond market, it seems to be telling us and preparing us for higher for longer. To Rick's point, does that give equities an indigestion problem?
3: You know, there's something a bit psychological about the 5% level, and given how much short-term money in the market is flowing right now that's driven by narratives, I think those psychological points can matter. That said, from a fundamental standpoint, the move to 5% is justified by the fundamentals of the combination, obviously, of inflation, now expectations for Fed policy looking forward, and nominal growth the point made earlier by Rick, when you look at a strong retail sales report and the resultant nowcast from Atlanta Fed going up to 5.1%, you add inflation to that, you're talking about very strong nominal growth. I think if the yield move were to start to get disorderly, then I think you have a bigger digestion problem for the equity market. But I think the economy and the market can, to some degree, handle this if it remains orderly.
1: If it remains orderly. Lizanne, isn't a pullback risk building? And can we really count on this resiliency in the economy narrative and the blockbuster earnings narrative, which arguably, granted, yes, has been the gift that keeps giving for equities?
3: It is, but the one rub as it relates to earnings and ultimately Fed policy is that earnings, strong earnings, tends to lead hiring, and hiring tends to lead inflation. So the idea that we were seeing signs of disinflation, I think, is problematic given that in the typical order of things, we're building to an inflation problem that is not likely to dissipate anytime soon, not to mention the fact that although the Fed concedes they can't tackle directly a supply-side inflation problem, there's also a demand-side inflation problem. I think what you're seeing in the market, as opposed to a major drawdown broadly at the index level, is you are seeing hits to those kind of classically cyclical areas that get hurt by higher rates, particularly those areas and stocks within those areas that are not part of the AI theme or trade.
0: Lizanne, I just want to dig a little bit deeper into this argument about the U.S. being the strong economy. Okay, nominally, if we look at it in terms of the numbers on paper, all great stuff. But is it still a strong economy when the top 10% have 50% of the wealth? They're driving everything right now. And we're seeing this now in the politics. We're seeing it in the pushback. There's a point at which that can become disorderly. So where is that tipping point? And of course, then the question becomes, how does that affect the midterms? And that relates, of course, to whether or not the Fed's going to move in October.
3: Yeah, so I'm not going to weigh in on the midterms. Right now, it's about 50-50 for the move in October, but there's a lot of data to come between now and then. You're absolutely right to point out the divide. There's no question that we still very much have a K-shaped economy. And where you do see that manifest itself is in things like University of Michigan's consumer sentiment reading on the economy, which has been bouncing around all-time record lows. And I think that reflects that the lower end of the income spectrum is hurting quite a bit. They're hurting certainly in terms of their real earnings because of higher inflation. Even within the inflation data, the inflation is higher for non-discretionary items, everything from food to energy to medical care. And lower income people spend a larger percentage of their disposable income on those non-discretionary, on the needs components. So unfortunately, what we are seeing is you can look at just the headline GDP statistics, you can look at retail sales, but you're absolutely right to point out that it is driven by the high end. That's why I think what needs to be focused on is if we do get more than, say, a normal pullback in stocks, and I'm not saying that's my base case, but I think you have the feeder from a wealth effect standpoint back into the economy. So I think the connectivity between the market and the economy via the wealth effect, which has helped keep the economy strong, if we were to see something more meaningful in terms of a drawdown in the equity market, I think that quickly feeds into the economy because of that wealth effect, which hits the higher end.
0: Absolutely. And you know, Lizanne, this, of course, in President Trump's reaction to the Fed's decision, he's reiterated this idea that, you know, rates should be 1%. He's saying that the U.S. is the most credible when it comes to the credit markets. But it is based on that idea of the country booming right now. So we've got some of those posts up on the screen that went out on Truth Social. He's also talked about how Warsh had a hostile board. He posted that he wants Warsh to be independent meantime. But I want to bring up another post that he's put out in the last half an hour or so. So he's saying, moving hopefully toward end of war in Iran. And the reason I want to bring this up is because could that be one of the big change factors we need to look out for, given where oil prices are right now?
3: Well, if and when the war does end, it will be a change factor in terms of oil prices, which feeds into headline inflation. I'm not going to claim I know anything about what the timing of that is going to be. We've heard it many times before. But there are other drivers of inflation. AI is an inflation driver. In the United States, we import more than we export. That ends up actually hurting from a line item standpoint in GDP. And the AI CapEx boom is largely an import boom, and that's where prices have gone up as well. back to, you know, rate should be 1%. I'm not sure anybody should wish for an environment where there's justification for the Fed fund rate being back at around 1%. And frankly, my personal view is that the Fed had not done anything today. Just from a credibility standpoint, the move up in the 10-year might have been higher. And that is the yield that directly impacts the equity market and the yield that directly impacts borrowing rates for most consumers and even small businesses.
1: How are you approaching the market if we do see a pullback in the order of 5 or even 10%, Liz? What makes most sense in terms of buying on the dip?
3: Well, it depends on who the investor is. I'm not a fan of cookie cutter answers to that because it really depends on the investor. I think one of the things that a pickup in volatility can do is it allows for portfolio-based rebalancing where you're actually letting your portfolio tell you when it's time to do something. If you have a drawdown, whether it's in a particular market or an asset class or a subsegment of a market, and it's still part of your strategic asset allocation, it does potentially represent a buying opportunity. But that's not a market call. That is a portfolio-based decision that rebalancing brings into the mix. And it, to me, that is such a beautiful discipline because it allows investors to stay in gear by listening to what their portfolio is telling you about when it's time to add, again, to sectors, to asset classes, and when it's time to trim, as opposed to trying to get ahead of moves like that.
1: Liz, and 5% on the 10-year yield, has that been overstated in terms of zombie apocalypse in the broader market? Or is it the credit default swaps? Is it credit spreads as it applies to AI corporate issuance that we really need to be mindful of? And are there any warning signs when you look under the hood there?
3: Well, I think there's a number of things going on as it relates to the move up in yields. There is competition for capital. You've got a lot more issuance coming from some of the tech companies as part of the AI boom because they're not able to finance the CapEx boom out of cash flows anymore. You just saw an announcement recently about foreign holdings of treasuries are down to about a five-month low. Concerns about U.S. debt at $40 trillion and running deficits at 7% of GDP. So it's a number of things that sit behind that. That said, as I mentioned earlier, where rates are now, where the 10-year yield is now, is in line with where nominal growth is, in line with Fed expectations, in line with inflation right now. It has not been a big surge in the term premium. And that goes back to the orderly comment that I made. Mm. All that said, five handles on the 10-year Treasury have been met historically with weaker performance. So to see more of a pullback, to see a bit of volatility here, particularly in the lead into the October meeting, I think should be a base case.
0: All right. That was a good conversation. Thanks very much for that. Lizanne Saunders for joining us from Charles Schwab today. Okay, we still got lots more coming up in the show. The Fed delivers the rate hike that the market was expecting and signals at least one more may come this year. Our next guest says this sets us up for higher odds of a serious Fed policy mistake. Mark Zandi of Moody's Analytics explains why. It's after this break.

0: 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Call now.
1: Welcome back, everybody. 7.30 a.m. here in Singapore and over in Hong Kong. SGX Nikkei futures have just come online. And I do want to flag post-Fed, the dollar is and seems to be in the driving seat once again. And if it is pricing in higher for longer, at what point does stronger dollar become a problem for us out here in Asia? Just wanted to park that thought there. Let's take a look at Nikkei futures. 64,335 is the kickoff. So we are looking at an incline of about 300 to 400 points in the neighbourhood for Japanese equities. Dollar-yen exchange rate, as I said, is looking firmer. So we're looking at a slightly softer Japanese yen, 156.17. 10-year JGB yielding over 3% as we head into the Bank of Japan, which begins its two-day policy meeting today. Traders see an 80% chance

0: Well, of course, the Bank of Japan is very much in focus, but we have to get back to our top story today, which is the Fed's decision to hike rates by 25 basis points, the first such move since July 2023. Now, Jeffrey Gundlach, CEO and founder of Double Line Capital, also known as the Bond King, spoke earlier to our colleagues stateside and says that the rate hike may be insufficient for the markets. Have a listen.
1: Kevin Warsh did not mention this time that they've been above their 2% goal for 5.5 years or more. So, he's talking a lot about the inflation rate and promising. But I'm going to say it one more time. The 2-year was 100 basis points above the Fed funds rate, and now it's rising again. So the market, I don't think, is really as pleased with this move as a 50 basis pointer would have been. It would have been a stun and done. I get it. But I think it would have been a lot more impactful.
2: What about, you know, this notion of, as you mentioned, you know, one and done, as people had thought going in, would that be the case? It clearly doesn't seem as though it could be the case. If for no other reason than if they put out as part of their statement, including the language, quote, a timelier return to a 2% target, obviously going 25 basis points, and for that matter, even if they would have gone 50 basis points today, doesn't do much to ensure a, quote, timelier return to a 2% target, does it? The implication I would take from this is that this is not one and done, that they're far from done.
1: I think that I certainly agree that they're not done, and I don't think they should be done, and I think they didn't do enough today. So, I see virtually no chance that this is the peak of the Fed funds rate for this one. This hiking cycle is one hike. I think that probability is extraordinarily low. It'd be interesting to see how the warp for December starts moving up. Everyone keeps saying that October is off the table, and they say it because of the proximity to the midterms. But I've always kind of dismissed that type of logic. Because what percentage of Americans know that there is a Fed funds rate, let alone what the Fed funds level is?
0: Jeffrey Gundlach there, otherwise known as the Bond King, speaking to our colleagues in the U.S. We're going to speak to Mark Zandi, chief economist at Moody's Analytics, and get more of a lowdown after we've had this Fed rate decision. It's really good to see you, Mark. First of all, and just taking into account something that, Jeffrey was saying there, he's sort of saying that they didn't do enough. And you've also pointed to the idea that down the line, you think the Fed could be making a policy mistake. Why are you saying that?
3: Just the opposite reason. I think they shouldn't raise interest rates. I think the inflation is a problem, no doubt about it. It's really a corrosive on the economy. But the reason for the high inflation is the Iran war and the higher energy prices. You can throw in the tariffs. They're certainly not helping. And restrictive immigration policies also adding to the inflation. So inflation is an issue, but higher interest rates, tightening of monetary policy is not the solution. It's not going to solve that problem. And on top of that, the economy, the U.S. economy, in my view, is soft. I mean, we're growing 2%. That's real GDP growth. That's what we grew last year. That's what we grew in the first half of this year. That's what it feels like we're going to be doing in the second half of the year. That's barely the economy's potential. The economy's generating very few jobs. It's all in one sector, the healthcare sector. Wage growth is slowing. It's decelerating, not consistent with an economy that's doing very well. So, when you raise interest rates, the idea to slow inflation is to slow growth, weaken the economy. But the economy is already at potential. So this is, if you raise interest rates, you're talking about pushing the economy below its potential, which means job loss and, getting into a self-reinforcing negative cycle. So, my sense is they should just hold unless, inflation expectations picked up, then I'd have a different view, but they haven't. And I would remain on hold. So I take the other side of what Jeffrey Gundlach was saying. Take the opposite perspective.
0: Oh, we like a little bit of debate on the show.
3: There you go.
0: Excellent. But I want to just dig a little bit further into this. So obviously, President Trump reacted to the decision from the Fed, and he posted on Truth Social, and he talked about the U.S. economy booming. But you're saying something different. So here we go. A bit more debate. And I think we can't ignore, and I'm sort of reading this a little bit into what you're saying, we cannot ignore this K-shaped economy, because how do you set rates for an economy which is basically

0: so divergent that, you know, it's 50-50 and it's going in different directions. And so those are two very different economies operating as one, are they not?
1: Yeah, you make a great point. But I, you know, even combined, you know, the strong AI economy and the weak non-AI economy, you end up with an economy that's growing 2%. 2% is barely the economy's potential. And we're not operating at full employment. We're operating a little bit below. And you can see that in wage growth. Pick your wage measure. It's decelerating and it's now below the rate of inflation. Real wage growth is falling. So none of that is consistent with a strong economy. Then you get to your point, which is a really good one. You know, you're on a two-track economy. The AI economy is fine. It's running on its own dynamic. And I don't think any interest rate is going to slow that down. I mean, that would take a lot of rate hikes to slow that juggernaut down. So that leaves a non-AI economy, and that is already, you know, in a weakened position and quite soft. So you're running a real risk here of pushing the economy, if not into recession, into a very kind of weak environment. To what end? I mean, because, again, the inflation has nothing to do with demand. It has everything to do with these supply shocks, and that's impervious to rate increases.
2: Mark, are you saying that the consumer is in trouble and is shifting from being resilient to rolling over?
1: Yeah, I mean, at best, the consumer's okay in aggregate. You know, we're growing, again, 2%. Real consumer spending, all in, you know, retail sales, services, the whole shoot match, 2% on the nose. That's what we're growing. And that if you break it down into the folks that are in the top part of the income distribution, the well-to-do, say the top 20% of the income distribution, just for context, you have to make over $175K a year to be into that group, then you're doing fine. Your spending is closer to 3-4%, you know, per annum. But if you're in the bottom 80% of the distribution, then your spending is barely keeping up with inflation. So in aggregate, it's kind of holding its own. It's okay. The economy is moving forward, but it's 2%. But underneath the hood, you got these very wide differences. And you raise interest rates, you're going to do a lot of damage to the folks in the bottom part of the K, in the bottom part of the distribution.
2: And we're at over 7% on the 30-year mortgage rate. At what point then, Mark, does that stress spread from the lower cohort into the higher income households?
1: Yeah, well, there that goes to the equity market, right? I mean, what's powering the train for high-end consumers, the high net worth households, is the stock market. And that has been going straight north for, well, since ChatGPT was put on the planet 4 years ago. I think the value of all publicly traded stock in the U.S. has doubled in that four-year period. And of course, the ownership of that stock is very narrowly held among the, you know, the top 10, 20, 30%. So if the stock market keeps rising, then no problem. But no, here's the other thing. The stock market's not impervious to interest rates as well. I mean, these are growth stocks, right? And they're should be, in theory, very sensitive to high interest rates. Now, this is different because it's AI, but it's not completely on another planet. So at some point, the higher rates could actually undermine the equity market. And if that happens, then the high net worth household is going to be facing declining wealth. And, you know, that's when you start to see real problems with overall consumer spending, and recession becomes a real threat.
2: Mark, you raise such an important point, and it really goes to the heart of the dilemma, or even the trilemma, that is facing central banks today. And that is, defend inflation credibility or defend growth? Which path should the Fed take then?
1: Well, I mean, first and foremost, inflation. But that goes to credibility around inflation expectations. They feel pretty good to me. I mean, a lot of different ways of measuring it. But if you look at break evens, you know, Treasury inflation protected securities, and look at the implied inflation in there, you know, it's very, very similar to what you would expect it to be. Now, some of that may be because markets are anticipating rate increases, but really, that's a stretch, right? Because we're talking about one more quarter point rate hike, two quarter point rate hikes over a 10-year horizon for a bond. So, you know, it feels like to me the credibility is there. The Fed worked for it hard over two generations, earned it, and should use it now. This is the time to use it. Now, if inflation expectations start to rise and credibility starts to erode, then you respond to the higher inflation. But at this point, and I'm not arguing cutting rates. I'm not arguing that. I'm just saying, hey, hold tight and respect both those mandates.
2: So does that imply then, Mark, that we've got another cumulative 50 or 75 until we hit neutral? And is that mission accomplished? Is that the equilibrium for the Fed?
1: Well, you know, in my view, what we're going to see here is this weakness in the economy is going to come to the fore because it's now under tremendous pressure. Interest rates are up. It's not just the Fed. You know, long-term rates, as you were talking about earlier, they're up over 5%. Fixed mortgage rates over 7%. That's, you know, credit card rates are now rising. Home equity lines of credit are rising. Auto loan rates are rising. You got a lot of companies and real estate developers that have to roll over their debt. They're not going to have to roll it over at a much higher interest rate. And then you throw in the fact that oil prices are back up. We're at, what, 105 on Brent, 110 on Brent, and diesel prices are at record highs. So all that's going to do damage to the economy. So I think by the time we get to the next couple of meetings, certainly the December meeting, it's going to be pretty clear the economy is struggling, and it's going to be pretty tough for the Fed at that point to continue to raise interest rates.
0: Mark, you've already outlined that, you know, where the economy is doing very well, it's being underpinned by this drive for AI and this AI boom in general. But, you know, one thing we know that these companies have been doing is they've been looking to issue debt to be able to fund some of this build out and this desperate need for compute, right? So let's just park that for a second and speak more generally about corporate issuance, because now you're chasing these yields higher and higher. What are going to be the implications for the markets of all of this if we don't see any pullback in these yields?
1: Yeah, no, I mean, you make a great point. I mean, the hyperscalers have blown through all their free cash flow, which is, when you think about it, just incredible, right? You go back a year and a half ago, these guys were just minting cash. And now they've blown through all of that and now have to turn to credit markets and to banks and other sources of financing, private credit, to finance the build-out of the data centers and all the other AI infrastructure. And that, you know, now is vulnerable in the context of a rising rate environment. So that's increasing pressure. And it kind of adds to the concern about, you know, if AI stumbles, and there's lots of different scenarios why it could. We got a whole new narrative over the last week or so with regard to safety issues around cyber and bioterrorism and those kinds of things. Then if it does stumble and the equity market, you know, starts to go sideways or down, you know, that's going to be a problem for the economy. And then you throw into the mix the fact that a lot of the hyperscalers have been leveraging up to finance their investment. That also creates, you know, more significant problems to the broader financial system that's extended that credit. You know, I don't know that I'd send off red flares around that at this point. I mean, the hyperscalers are borrowing a lot from markets, but it's still small in the grand scheme of things. But, you know, if it continues, you may be saying something different 6-12 months down the road.
2: It seems that Chair Warsh has proved that he's no one's sock puppet, and the president clearly was not happy with this decision. But nonetheless, Mark, looking forward to October FOMC, is that by any means necessarily a shoe-in given the proximity to the midterms?
1: Yeah, Sheree, I don't expect a rate hike in October. I'd be pretty surprised. And I do think, you know, that the battle with the president over monetary policy probably did play a role in today's decision, and particularly around the so-called unanimous decision around the rate hike. I suspect if there wasn't that kind of pressure coming from the executive branch, there would have been some real dissent. But, you know, given that they were going to raise rates and, you know, given the prospect that would raise the ire of the administration, I suspect that they wanted to show unity. And that's what and appropriately so. I think that's a reasonable thing to do. But I think it would be pretty hard for this Fed, you know, to raise interest rates again so soon at the October meeting, right before the November election. So I suspect they'll hold and wait. The next move, they're going to make a move. And again, I don't think they should. I might change my mind by December if the data change. But at this point, I don't think they should move. But if they are going to move, it would be at the December meeting.
2: Another unhappy camper is probably Secretary Bessent amid all of this, if he's trying to contain yields at the long end. With the bond buying campaign, does he double down on those efforts or perhaps call it quits?
1: Yeah, I mean, that proved to be pretty ineffective, right? I mean, you know, maybe he bought a day or two of lower yields, but, you know, yields are right back up. You know, it's more about the signaling effect of the bond buying, because the actual amount of bonds being bought are really small, minuscule in the grand scheme of things. So it was really about the signaling. So if the signaling isn't working, And I'm sure I'd go down that path again. That, you know, that could be very counterproductive from the secretary's perspective. So I don't think it'll go to that well again. There may be other efforts to try to support the bond market, keep yields down. I'm not sure what that would be. You know, I'm not as creative as the Treasury, but, you know, they're a pretty creative bunch that may come up with another approach. But I, at this point, I don't think they'll go back to that bond buyback well again.
2: Mark, it's interesting. We've seen dollar back in the driving seat. Do you think that's got legs? And especially when you look at the dollar-yen action stronger there at around 156, does that put even more pressure on Governor Ueda to raise rates at the meeting at the with the BOJ and perhaps signal that he's willing to move more aggressively?
1: Yeah, I mean, that's a great point. I mean, the Fed's moves here and the fact that they're signaling more rate increases is putting, you know, putting some upward pressure on the value of the dollar, downward pressure on other currencies. And that does create stresses around the world. And it's going to make life more difficult for, you know, economies that are pegged or whose currencies are closely tied to U.S. interest rates. So, you know, that's another reason to believe that the Fed should remain on hold because of the pressures that it's putting on the rest of the world. Not that that's kind of top of mind, you know, but if you go back to the pre-Warsh Fed, the Powell Fed, and you looked at the reaction function, always there was global economic conditions as one of the factors. I suspect that's kind of way down on the list, or if it's not on the, in the reaction function at all at this point. But that's another issue for sure. It does put pressure on Japan to continue to follow suit and raise interest rates as well.
2: Like it or not, looks like we're in for a higher for longer. Mark, great conversation. Thank you very much indeed for joining us, sir. Mark Zandi there, Moody's Analytics. Thank you. Right, squeeze in another quick break here. We are back in 2 minutes.

0: 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Call now.
1: Welcome back to Squawkbox Asia. Some of the other stories that we are following. China's Foreign Minister Wang Yi met his Iranian counterpart Abbas Araghchi in Beijing as the Hormuz closure continues to rattle energy markets. Wang urged Iran and the US to exercise restraint, return to the negotiating table. He also called for effective steps to reopen the strait. Araghchi said Tehran remains open to diplomacy, but accused Washington of breaking its commitments in their memorandum of understanding that was signed in June. Iran also welcomed the four-point proposal for peace that Chinese President Xi Jinping outlined during a recent trip to Egypt. And 3 weeks after a glacial collapse triggered devastating floods in Nepal, the scene of the tragedy is still emerging. Authorities have raised the number missing to 6,150, up nearly 1,000 after verifying district reports. More than 1,400 bodies have been recovered, but just 105 identified. China reports 43 dead and 519 missing. Nepal puts reconstruction costs at nearly $5 billion. Vietnam's trade ministry has warned that the country could face electricity shortages starting next year as generation and grid projects fall behind schedule. Only 5% of power projects under the country's national growth plan have gone into operation, with many stuck in the developmental phase due to complications in land and grid preparations. Delays are expected to create 4,200 megawatt shortfall, which could triple by the end of the decade. And if you're anywhere in Southeast Asia or here in Singapore with me, get ready for more hazy days ahead. Indonesia's forestry ministry says the wildfires could burn until late October or early November, since the rainy season is arriving late. It is already the country's worst fire season in over a decade, fueled by a strong El Nino drought. Indonesia has ramped up its response with dozens of aircraft for water bombing and cloud seeding with helicopters from Japan. Take another quick break here on the program. Back in 2 minutes.

0: 6327 before the offer ends.
1: Hello, welcome back. Australia, Japan and South Korea, all these markets are coming online in just a few minutes. So let's have a look at the SGX Nikkei futures, which are online and pointing to a higher open for the session. What is interesting, though, is how the US dollar has firmed up against the Japanese yen 156. And just a reminder, I've been saying this all week, but on Monday, we were at 153. So you can see quite a tick up for the dollar against the yen. All of this ahead of the Bank of Japan rate decision, which is due on Friday. That meeting begins today. There will be a lot to debate, a lot to talk about. It'll all focus around how to get some of this under control and handle inflation. On that note, just oil prices still above $100 a barrel. That is something that investors are keeping very much at the back of their minds. Let's quickly have a look at the KOSPI before we talk a little bit more about that, which traded a little bit like this in the previous session. There you go. The KOSPI ending the session up more than 1.3%. Some of the big tech names recovering after having a bit of a battering at the early end of the week. So SK Hynix and Samsung among them, putting in a bit of a positive performance. Otherwise, SPY Futures in Sydney. This is how they're looking right now. There you go. We're looking at a fractional loss at the open. But let me come to you and talk to you a little bit about oil prices, because they are holding above $100 a barrel. So WTI right now, 101, but a bit of a pullback as to what we've seen earlier in the week. And we're waiting for Brent crude to come online. But I can tell you that this pullback is connected to words from Saudi Arabia that it will try to push some more crude through Oman. All of this coming up after an east-west pipeline, a Saudi east-west pipeline, was damaged. There has been quite a bit of data online showing the level of that damage. This as attacks from the Houthis, backed by Iran, continue, and that is causing some cause for concern in the oil markets right now. Okay, we've got lots more coming up on the show. So stay with us. We're going to bring you those market opens in Tokyo, Seoul, and Sydney. Squawk Box will be right back.

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1: Good morning, everyone. We're into the second hour of Squawkbox Asia. I'm Sri Jagaraja in Singapore.
2: And I'm Anisha Tank. We're both at the SGX. Your headlines this hour. The Federal Reserve delivers a 25 basis point interest rate hike as widely expected and signaled at least one more hike could come this year. Chairman Kevin Warsh says recent data point to a strong economy, but suggests he's still uncomfortable with the level of price increases.
3: Our predominant focus is on the price stability side of our mandate. The plain fact is that inflation is too high and has been for too long.
1: Over to you, Governor Ueda. The Bank of Japan begins its two-day policy meeting today. Markets expect the central bank to take interest rates to a 31-year high tomorrow as it joins other major central banks in their efforts to fight persistent inflation.
2: And oil